0: also on the program.
1: So if we could prevent 30% or even a fraction of that, of these cases, that's tens of thousands of women a year.
0: Could GLP-1 drugs, known for treating weight loss and diabetes, also show promise for preventing cancer? The hope and the many questions remaining. Louise Arbour is officially Canada's 31st Governor General. She was sworn in at a ceremony in Ottawa. For Arbour, it's the culmination of a long career in the public service, a career that brought her to the highest levels of the Canadian justice system and as UN Human Rights Commissioner. As Tom Perry reports, her latest role comes during a difficult time for Canadian unity.
2: In the soaring Senate chamber just off Parliament Hill, Louise Arbour swore the oaths of her new office.
3: Do you, Louise Arbour, solemnly affirm that you will be faithful and bear true allegiance to His Majesty King Charles III, King of Canada, his heirs and successors?
4: I do.
2: Prime Minister Mark Carney paid homage to the vast experience Arbour brings to her new role as a former Supreme Court Justice, International War Crimes Prosecutor, and UN Human Rights Commissioner. All of that, Carney says, will serve Arbour well as Governor General.
5: These duties call for sound judgment, deep learning, and an unwavering commitment to the rule of law, the very principles on which our new Governor General, Her Excellency Louise Arbour, has built her exceptional career.
2: After the Prime Minister, it was Arbour's turn to speak, delivering her first message to Canadians as their new Vice Regal. Arbour thanking her predecessor, Mary Simon, and then outlining her own vision of the country, one based on respect for different viewpoints.
4: We must continue to protect the public space in which our national debates take place, from schools and universities to the media, to courtrooms, and the floors of our legislative assemblies.
2: Arbour assumes her new office at what could be a divisive moment. Voters in Alberta will decide in October whether to hold a vote on separation, while in Quebec, the Parti Québécois have vowed to hold that province's third referendum on sovereignty if they form government in an election set for this year. A governor general must remain above politics, though Arbour's address today sounded a note of unity.
4: Together, we can harness our extraordinary resources, the breadth of our talent, our collective know-how, and our boundless imagination. The world is watching us, not to copy everything we do, but to draw inspiration from a country striving to embrace the future with greater security, prosperity, and dignity for all. Thank you. Merci. Miigwech.
2: Arbour, the former prosecutor, jurist, and human rights campaigner, embracing her new role and new life as Canada's 31st Governor General. Tom Perry, CBC News, Ottawa.
0: With all the dignitaries in Ottawa at the Governor General's installation ceremony, notably absent was Pierre Poilievre, whose official parliamentary title is Leader of His Majesty's Loyal Opposition. Instead, the Conservative leader was in Alberta. He, too, was talking about unity, but also criticizing the federal government. Olivia Stefanovic explains.
6: If you want frustrated Albertans to vote for Canada, the absolute worst thing we can do is dismiss their legitimate grievances.
7: In a keynote speech meant to bring the country together, Conservative leader Pierre Poilievre took aim at the underlying divisions threatening to tear it apart.
6: We don't need a different country in Alberta. We need different government policies in Ottawa.
7: During a luncheon at the Royal Canadian Legion in Calgary, Poilievre also invoked the spirit of veterans.
6: They fought for Canada, and now we must fight for Canada.
7: And blamed successive federal Liberal governments for the cost of living crisis and anti-development policies targeting Alberta's fossil fuel economy. Things that Poilievre says have to change.
6: The best news of all, it's not a zero-sum game. All of these things would make the entire country better off.
7: Poilievre is the first federal leader to launch a campaign against Alberta separatism after the province announced plans for a vote this fall to decide if there should be an independence referendum.
8: I still believe Canada can work.
7: Alberta Premier Danielle Smith made that pitch to more than 2,000 United Conservative Party supporters last Friday, pointing to the memorandum of understanding she signed with Prime Minister Mark Carney to expand the province's energy production.
8: And even though a Pierre Poilievre government would certainly build pipelines and spur investment even faster, there can be no doubt that our province is in an infinitely better position today than we were just 18 months ago.
9: Canada is the best country in the world.
7: The mayors of Alberta's three largest cities, Calgary, Red Deer, and Edmonton, are also adding their voices to the cause in a new video on social media.
9: Leaving the country would harm Albertans, and that's the last thing that we need.
10: They can't have a referendum of anything. They can have a referendum. Do you believe the moon is square and the people will vote?
7: One person who doesn't appear worried, Jean Chrétien, who was prime minister during Quebec's independence referendum in 1995.
10: At this moment, you know, when you look at the polls, the Canadians have been never more united than they are right now. I say thank you to Donald Trump for that. As you know, I said I should propose him for the honor of Canada.
7: But with the separatist movement revived in Quebec and now Alberta, Chrétien says the country's leaders have to be careful. Olivia Stefanovich, CBC News, Ottawa.
11: Alberta activists say they are a step closer to stopping future coal mining on the eastern slopes of the Rockies. A group led by country music artist Corb Lund says it has enough signatures on a petition demanding the province prohibit future projects. They say mining harms the environment, particularly water supplies. The signatures will now be verified by Elections Alberta. If successful, Alberta would need to consider passing a law or send the issue to a referendum. The Carney government is pledging help for Canada's airlines. The sector has been hit hard by rising fuel costs because of the Iran war. Finance Minister François-Philippe Champagne says the new program will let each carrier borrow up to $150 million.
12: We decided to support Canadian Airlines in a very targeted, time-limited fashion, to help them go through that period. The volatility in jet fuel that we have seen is unprecedented, and we wanted to make sure the airlines could be resilient at a time where we're coming to summer travel and make sure they can still serve our communities.
11: Airlines that take part in the program must agree to maintain their Canadian operations, including protecting jobs and restrict executive compensation. Coming right up, a massive earthquake rocks the southern Philippines. Iran and Israel say they will stop firing at each other after exchanging strikes. And later, we will have this story.
13: Diabetes, weight loss, and now cancer prevention? Could GLP-1s, commonly known by the brand name Ozempic, reduce your risk of cancer? The research is still in its early days, but so far, experts say it's promising.
1: The reason this is capturing so much attention now, while this research has been going on for several years, is because we're seeing so many signals. We're seeing signals across the cancer continuum.
13: I'm Jennifer LaGrassa in Windsor, Ontario. Later on Your World Tonight, I'll break down the latest praise the drugs are getting alongside all of the questions that still need answers.
11: In the Philippines, a search and rescue operation is underway after a powerful earthquake. It struck off the coast of the island of Mindanao just as kids returned to school from a 2-month break. At least 35 people were killed, and more than 200 others were injured. Sasha Petrusik takes us through the terrifying moments it happened.
14: In an elementary schoolyard at the southern tip of the Philippines, children hold each other tightly, assembled to celebrate the first day of school, but crying as the ground beneath them slides back and forth. Then a huge outdoor roof collapses. No one was injured here, but dozens of others weren't as lucky. My tears started to fall, says Jojo Calma, the driver of a tricycle taxi. I've never experienced an earthquake so strong. The scene repeated itself across the island of Mindanao as the 7.8 magnitude quake hit this morning. Many of the dead and injured were caught up in landslides triggered by the tremor or trapped in collapsed buildings, including a Jollibee fast food outlet in the city of General Santos. Dios Linda Deluvio's son disappeared inside the rubble of another structure nearby. All I can say is I'm waiting for his dead body, she says. I don't expect him to be alive. The Philippines sits on the edge of the so-called Ring of Fire, making it prone to powerful earthquakes, stronger than magnitude 7 every year or two. The epicenter of this one was about 25 kilometers offshore. Tsunami warnings were issued, but nothing major hit the shores. The quake did make apartment towers sway, with some opening large cracks several stories high. People ran from a pharmacy as shop windows shook violently. And at a high school, students filled the yard, trying to keep their balance. Some students later slept in tents, too afraid to stay inside. We really panicked, says Diana Katimuan. We are traumatized. Philippine President Ferdinand Marcos Jr. issued a statement online, emphasizing the safety of children, declaring that the national government will not leave Mindanao behind. Sasha Petrusik, CBC News, Toronto.
11: The ceasefire in the U.S.-Israel war against Iran has been shaky from the start. Now, after a weekend of strikes from both sides in several parts of the Middle East, there's heightened anxiety. It could escalate back into a full-out war, even if Iran and Israel now say they're both pressing pause. Paul Hunter reports from Washington.
15: That sound, not heard for weeks in the U.S.-Israeli war on Iran, tore through the skies overnight in that region. Iran firing missiles toward Israel, Israel responding in kind. A tit-for-tat reigniting worries the war will now escalate. Though the back and forth eased up as the day today wore on. But warned Israeli Prime Minister Benjamin Netanyahu. For now, the fire has ceased, he said. But if Iran makes the mistake of attacking us again, we will respond with force. Israel has said its strikes were a response to Iran's. Iran had said it would take action after Israel struck at southern Beirut in Lebanon, where battling has continued despite the broader U.S.-Iran ceasefire. Israel has been targeting Iranian ally Hezbollah. Said Iran's foreign ministry spokesman, any action carried out by Israel against Iran is the direct responsibility of the United States. On social media, U.S. President Donald Trump wrote, Israel and Iran must immediately stop shooting. Then later adding, both Israel and Iran are looking to do an immediate ceasefire. Things should move quickly. It's the kind of language Trump has used before. As global energy prices have spiked, Trump has regularly said the U.S. conflict with Iran was near an end. But it has yet to play out like that in any part of the region.
16: I'm trying to benefit from the President Trump's personal interest in ending this conflict.
15: Lebanese President Joseph Aoun today urging Israel to now work toward what he called a non-aggression agreement.
16: We need to end the state of hostility between Lebanon and Israel forever. And this could be a path forward for just and lasting peace.
15: But the overarching question still goes back to whether Trump can find a way to bring about lasting peace in all directions. As that U.S.-Iran ceasefire now enters its third month, it remains fragile. Here's Nagar Mordozavi, senior fellow with the Center for International Policy in Washington.
17: Donald Trump wants to exit the war. It's not very clear if he wants to make enough concessions that are needed for a deal. Does he want a deal? Yes. Does he want a good deal? Yes. He wants to exit the war. He's done with this war. But at the same time, I just am not sure if the president is prepared to make enough concessions.
15: But so too Iran and Israel in a war that one way or another drags on still. Paul Hunter, CBC News, Washington.
11: China's leader is calling for closer economic ties with its neighbor, North Korea. Xi Jinping is in the country for a two-day summit. It's his first international trip this year. The longtime allies are renewing their relationship after the two appeared to drift apart in recent years. Jennifer Yoon explains what's changed.
13: Roaring crowds waving North Korean flags. Soldiers goose-stepping in crisp uniforms. North Korea rolled out the red carpet for Chinese President Xi Jinping. This visit is a chance to advance China and North Korea's relationship in a new era, she said. It's been 7 years since he was last in Pyongyang. Since then, North Korea's gained leverage with allies outside China. Kim Jong-un has gotten closer to Vladimir Putin, sending weapons and soldiers to Russia to fight and die in that country's war against Ukraine. In exchange, Russia's president has given Kim advanced weapon systems, supercharging Pyongyang's military. Putin's also signed a defense deal that's helped revive North Korea's economy. All that, experts say, has prompted the Chinese president to make this rare visit to remind North Korea China's the top dog here.
18: I think the overall intention of President Xi is really to reassert influence over North Korea.
13: Lynette Ong, a China expert at the Monk School of Global Affairs, says it wouldn't actually take much for China and its huge economy to do that.
18: Having a bit of trade, a bit of trade cooperation would actually boost North Korea's status, would make Kim happy.
13: More challenging, reigning in North Korea's growing nuclear arsenal. A new report out of the Stockholm International Peace Research Institute estimates North Korea has 60 nuclear warheads and enough enriched uranium to make at least 30 more. Nuclear ambitions that have long made China uncomfortable for fear that U.S. allies like South Korea and Japan might also try to get nukes, say experts.
19: History has proved that China cannot command North Korea to do things which North Korea considers not in their interests. And
13: James Trottier has led four Canadian diplomatic delegations to North Korea. He says there's no way Kim is giving up his nuclear weapons.
19: It's fundamental to regime survival. And everything they've seen in Iran, everything they've seen in Ukraine, convinces them of the consequences of giving up nuclear weapons.
13: Trottier says China will have to find other ways to try and lessen the risk in the region, like through arms control, even as Kim continues to push for formal recognition as a nuclear power. Jennifer Yoon, CBC News, Toronto.
11: A patient who tested positive for hantavirus in British Columbia has recovered and was released from hospital, says the Office of the Provincial Health Officer. The patient, who was a passenger on board the MV Hondius cruise ship, was discharged late last week. Three other passengers who were repatriated to Canada remain in quarantine and are asymptomatic. They continue to be monitored by local public health teams.

0: GLP-1 drugs are known to treat diabetes and promote weight loss, but could they also help fight breast cancer? It's a question being explored by medical researchers, since a growing body of evidence suggests a possible connection. As Jennifer LaGrassa reports, experts say the early findings look hopeful.
1: I think it's very exciting to see the field move forward.
2: Another promising finding, this one led by Dr. Elizabeth McDonald at the University of Pennsylvania, adds to growing evidence that suggests GLP-1 drugs, commonly known by brand name Ozempic, may help prevent cancer.
1: These drugs appear to be having an effect in observational studies in both obesity-related and non-obesity-related cancers.
2: McDonald's study looked at health records from more than 111,000 women aged 45 to 80 years old who were overweight. Some were taking a GLP-1 and others were not. Findings showed those on the medication were 30% less likely to get breast cancer. And while there are other drugs on the market that help lower the risk,
1: they have side effects that are really hard for women.
2: Those can include other types of cancer or blood clots, whereas GLP-1s carry generally milder side effects like nausea or constipation.
3: The GLP-1 agonists decrease the inflammation in your body.
2: Dr. Mojola Omole is a breast surgical oncologist at Scarborough Health Network in Toronto. One theory on how the drugs work to keep cancer at bay is that they reduce inflammation in the body.
3: And we know that increased inflammation in your body can cause a host of problems, whether it's your heart, your lungs, your kidney, and also increase your cancer rates.
2: Weight loss also lowers cancer risk, and GLP-1s are known to help people shed the pounds. But some think there's more at play.
4: We don't know yet, but I suspect it's not just the weight loss and the diabetes.
2: Dr. Lillian Su is a clinician scientist at the University Health Network's Princess Margaret Cancer Center in Toronto. She's looking to research whether GLP-1s can prevent cancer relapse.
4: This is still a fairly new class of drug. And obviously, we cannot just prescribe it for off-label use without actually having clinical evidence.
2: But how it works and at what dose and in whom are all questions experts say need clinical trials to answer. Jennifer LaGrassa, CBC News, Windsor, Ontario.
0: The Democratic Republic of Congo has confirmed 550 cases of Ebola. Officials say 101 people have died. The country is the center of an outbreak that has also touched Uganda, where there have been about 24 cases. In response, Uganda closed its border. Dr. Tedros Adhanom Ghebreyesus of the World Health Organization says that was unnecessary.
5: Ebola needs contact, and it's not like COVID. So with basic precautions, many countries can prevent a case from coming, or they can manage it.
0: The WHO has declared the outbreak a public health emergency of international concern. You are listening to Your World Tonight from CBC News. I'm Tashauna Reed. You can hear Your World Tonight on the CBC News app or wherever you get your podcasts. Canada's men's soccer team arrived into Toronto Sunday, and in 4 days, the country hosts its first ever men's World Cup match. The team hit the pitch today for training ahead of Friday's game. And as Thomas Dagg reports, preparations for the world's biggest sporting event are nearly complete. Oh!
6: At St. Jerome Catholic School in Toronto, they're counting down the hours till Canada's men compete at soccer's global showcase.
7: To see Richie on that stage and someone who is like a part of our school, I think that would be like an amazing thing to watch.
6: Grade 8 students Tyson Giannis and Kay Pichane are drawing inspiration from Richie Larea, who went from playing at this school to making the World Cup squad.
8: I mean, it must be amazing, like all the emotions, all that crowd, and there's a lot of pressure on you because the whole world is watching.
6: At a training facility nearby, the national team hit the pitch for the first time this week in Toronto. Captain Alfonso Davies took part in training, but showed no sign of being ready to compete Friday. He's recovering from a hamstring injury, while head coach Jesse Marsh focuses on the team's other major concern.
9: Thought it was an effective training session. Yeah, we had a lot of actions around the goal, so we're going to score more goals.
6: Canada's weakness in scoring goals was again exposed on Friday in a pre-World Cup tune-up match.
10: Canada with the early advantage from the set piece.
6: The team's one goal came when their Irish opponents knocked the ball into their own net. This Friday, Canada faces Bosnia, with defender Alistair Johnston likely to make the starting lineup at home.
11: Yeah, obviously going to be a really difficult match, but one at the same time is that we've got to feel confident that no matter what the scoreline is going into the end of that match, that we need to find a way to dig in and try and find a winner.
12: This is the player walkout tunnel, so pre-match, this is where the teams will gather with their players.
6: In Vancouver today, FIFA's Canadian venue point person Don Hardman provided a first look at the BC place set up for the World Cup, complete with grass grown in the Fraser Valley, seating for 51,000 fans, and a retractable roof that will remain closed during all seven games.
12: We like to keep it open on non-match days. It helps the growth of the grass, but likely on match days it will be closed just to create that consistent environment, in particular for broadcast television.
6: Back at that elementary school, the students are rehearsing their cheers, with Canada guaranteed to play three games and hoping to advance to the elimination rounds for the first time. Thomas Dagg, CBC News, Toronto.
0: Finally, tonight. You're hearing the sounds of Our Lady of Mercy Church in Heritage Complex on the Port-au-Port Peninsula of Western Newfoundland. The century-old building is Newfoundland and Labrador's largest wooden structure. Now it's going digital, with the help of 3D modeler Aaron Russell of the College of the North Atlantic.
13: So instead of 3D modeling something by hand, sometimes you can take an overlapping series of images, or you can use a video, pop it into a piece of software, and it gives you a 3D model of that thing.
0: Every pew, stained glass window, and a hand-carved altar has been captured. It's all part of an effort to preserve the history of heritage buildings in a province that has seen wildfires destroy historic structures in recent years.
13: We've had a couple unfortunately lost due to forest fires last year, and it's good to have these backed up for a multitude of reasons, and one of them being the preservation of history.
0: Joanne Rose, the chairperson for the Complex Committee, says the new app offers an alternative to traditional tours, making it more accessible to take in the history.
14: If somebody is hearing challenged, you know, they may not be able to hear our tour guides talk. This new interactive application actually shows the history with pictures of the church. It gives us the capacity to interact with people on a more real-time basis.
0: Harnessing modern technology to preserve the past. Thanks for being with us. This has been Your World Tonight for Monday, June 8th. I'm Tashauna Reed. Good night.

0: This is a CBC News update. It is partly cloudy and 20 degrees at the CBC in Northwest Calgary at 6:28. Good evening, I'm Kenny Mason. Elections Alberta is looking for at least 60,000 people to work the referendum on October 19th. The organization says it's the largest electoral recruitment campaign in the province's history. Elections Alberta is looking to fill a variety of positions, from counters to information officers. Lauren Gibson is a former elections commissioner and chief electoral officer in Alberta. He says because the provincial government insists on hand counting, now more workers are needed.
1: Of course, it would be much faster, and you would require many fewer people if you were allowed to use vote tabulators, but that's been outlawed in Alberta.
0: The referendum so far includes 10 ballot questions, including one regarding separation from Canada. A Calgary judge has handed down a 15-year sentence in the case of a fatal hotel room shooting in 2024. 31-year-old Ahmed Abdi Hassan pleaded guilty to manslaughter today in the 2024 death of 30-year-old Liban Abdi Rahman. Court heard the two men traveled from Edmonton to Calgary together and stayed with two others in a Southeast Super 8. On the afternoon of March 25th, the pair got into an argument. Abdi Hassan admitted to shooting the victim three times. Abdi Rahman died in the hotel room, and Abdi Hassan was arrested about 3 months later. With credit for time served, Abdi Hassan has about 12 years left on his sentence. In the forecast for Calgary, a few clouds overnight, a low of 8, increasing cloudiness in the morning, a high of 18. Wednesday showers, a high of 16 degrees.
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3: 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He's made movies like The Wedding Planner, A Walk to Remember. 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
5: Hello, I'm Neil Kirksall.
6: Good evening, I'm Chris Howden. This is As It Happens. Tonight,
5: things that go bump in the unite. Opposition leader Pierre Poilievre makes his case for Alberta to remain in Canada and says Liberal governments should shoulder the blame for increasing separatist sentiment in the province where he grew up.
6: A long way from homes. The mayor of London, Ontario, tells us why he believes the feds should treat addressing homelessness as a nation-building project and fund it accordingly.
5: It's been a long road, and it still is. A Michigan State Highway is renamed in honor of a regiment of Indigenous soldiers who fought in the Civil War when they weren't even considered U.S. citizens.
6: A government cover-up. British Prime Minister Keir Starmer gives tech companies 3 months to roll out features that would stop children from seeing or sending explicit material online.
5: Reaching for the star, a Mohawk flight attendant tells us about getting ready to work on what she thought would be another routine commercial flight, and then learning that Rihanna would be on board.
6: And a pair of aces. We'll hear from two Liverpudlian golfing buddies whose incredible feats on the course defied 17 million to one odds. As it happens, the Monday edition, radio that knows they were not teed off after they teed off.

0: Pierre Poilievre says he understands why some Albertans are frustrated. But today, with a referendum looming, the Conservative leader made his case for why the province should stay in Canada.
1: We don't need a different country in Alberta. We need different government policies in Ottawa. Restoring affordable homes and food, unblocking resources, pipelines, respecting firearms owners, locking up criminals, relieving taxpayers, respecting provincial autonomy and personal freedom, unlocking free enterprise. We know these are the things that Albertans have been demanding. All Canadians want these things. The answer, therefore, for Albertans, is not to pull away from our friends in other provinces, but to lock arms with them to make Canada affordable, safe, self-reliant, and united here at home. Lock arms with all Canadians for an affordable federal government that allows an affordable life for Canadians. Lock arms with Saskatchewan and Newfoundland and Labrador to double oil production. Lock arms with steel workers in Hamilton and Sault Ste. Marie to eliminate the industrial carbon tax. Lock arms with Toronto communities for tougher criminal justice laws to end the wave of violence and theft that has washed over their communities and ours. Lock arms with Indigenous hunters and rural communities across the country so that we can end the gun grab. Lock arms with Quebec to restore constitutional autonomy of the provinces so Albertans can make decisions for themselves on things like immigration. Locking arms with other provinces is a practical, realistic path to a stronger Alberta within a united Canada.
0: That was Pierre Poilievre kicking off a cross-Alberta campaign in Calgary today, trying to convince people in the province to reject separation from Canada. Greg McLean is the Conservative MP for Calgary Centre. We reached him in Calgary.
2: Greg McLean, you were in that room today. There was applause there, perhaps not surprisingly. When you left, though, what is your sense of how Calgarians, your constituents, are feeling about Pierre Poilievre's message?
3: Well, the message he delivered today was spot on. It was an excellent speech. Even around the table, I had a little bite to eat before I had to run. But everybody said it was a 10 out of 10 as far as a speech goes. The tone was right. The history brought into the equation was right. The venue, of course, is the Legion downtown. And think about what that means, how many Albertans have gone to serve Canada overseas, and some of them paid the ultimate price. So it was a solemn message, a very sincere message about what Canada means and how we're all hold together coast to coast and why we have to continue that.
2: Pierre Poilievre placed a lot of the blame, most of it, for the separatist sentiment in Alberta at the feet of past Liberal governments, but the current one as well. How much responsibility do you feel as a Conservative MP that the federal government bears for this referendum talk and the situation the province is in?
3: And it was in my speech, I think more so than it was in Pierre. I think Pierre's was very clear about what we have to continue to build in Canada. It was a very, very positive message. I would say that it is very clear what's happened over the last 11 years has exacerbated strain between the two levels of government and making sure that we actually function in the lanes that the Constitution, and Pierre referred to the first Constitution, the British North America Act, and how this country was supposed to govern itself. And that is something that that has not been adhered to well in the last 11 years of Liberal government.
2: The Prime Minister has a majority now, as you well know. We're likely to not to see a federal election for several years, 2029. This is a government that is trying to make inroads, or appearing to, with Premier Danielle Smith, the MOU, of course, we've talked about on our program as well. What kind of argument are you making to constituents who might be talking about separation that's not dependent on the Liberals being defeated in Ottawa?
3: So I just spent the whole day yesterday, and the leader, Pierre Poilievre, came out and joined me for a while as well in the streets. We have a Lilac Fest in Calgary, and a lot of people are coming and talking to, you know, about the issue. And it's downtown Calgary. I mean, it is full of people that are most of the conversations I have are about how do we make this federation better. There's the odd conversation where people said they've had enough and they want to move on, but I don't think that there's a clear path in any event for that. The issue, of course, is how do we make this federation work better? And that's what I've run three times for. That's what my colleagues continue to stand for in the House of Commons. You talk about the Memorandum of Understanding. We've analyzed that quite assiduously. You take a look at what it actually says in that Memorandum of Understanding. It could be very much more clear as far as getting a pipeline, an oil pipeline built for the coast. 7 years from now, hopefully, is not a project timeline in the modern circumstances that we're facing right now. So we've got to get through these more quickly. We actually have to be more serious and have a more direct approach. So actually, we actually develop our resources and make sure they're deliverable to markets around the world that are screaming for this resource right now. So we do kind of look at that. Why do we have to have such an indirect approach to this as opposed to knocking down the barriers and getting a direct approach to getting these resources to market?
2: We'll play for our listeners a little more, another short section from Pierre Poilievre's speech today.
1: We should not just tell Albertans how bad it would be to have separation. Let's instead talk about how great it can be if our country is truly united and respectful of Alberta. The goal should not be to beat one another in this referendum. It should be to unite us all when it is over, to show our fellow citizens, all of them, that they belong in Canada, that they are a treasured part of our national family. We need a Project Hope, not a Project Fear.
2: When we talk about unity, there's also the reality that the governing UCP, there is internal divisions within that party on this issue. Premier Danielle Smith has said she's not pro-separation. She's against that. But last month, UCP President Rob Smith said he thinks a majority of rank-and-file party members would vote against remaining in Canada. How do you stress that message from the Federal Conservative Party leader to combat voices within Alberta's conservative movement who believe very firmly and deeply that leaving Canada is an attractive prospect?
3: I don't think there's anybody that's looked at the path forward that thinks it's an attractive project. There is no doubt that the most attractive prospect is for us to build a better Canada going forward here. There is a sense of frustration among some of the people. In his speech, he directly talks about no fear in this. If you want to discuss this across the country, let's discuss the facts and what this means. Let's not call each other names. Let's ensure that everything about this subject is addressed rather completely. How did we get here? How do we get forward from here so we have a better federation going forward?
2: Do you think that that's enough of a signal or a nudge at this stage to address the separatist voices within the UCP?
3: Well, the UCP is a party, is a provincial party, and my colleagues and I in the federal parliament are members of the Federal Conservative Party. Our goal is to govern this country. We're not going to do that unless we embrace the full value we can bring to this country as far as an open economy that goes coast to coast. So you think about how much benefit we get from being a larger economy, a larger country, and making sure that what we have to do in Confederation to ensure that all regions of the country prosper.
2: I spoke with Monty Solberg a couple of weeks ago on the show. I'll ask you what I asked him. You know, these are the kinds of issues that have people talking around their dinner tables within families or friendship groups. Do you have family or friends that are pro-separation?
3: Not that I know of, but I imagine that the discussion is being had everywhere about what this means and what the path forward is. But take a look at, as Pierre did in his speech today, about the long history we have and the pride we have in this nation, and think about all the people in Alberta that are the most patriotic Canadians you can find. These are people that want to make sure that we continue to have a federation that works for everybody. So having questions about how we make this work better does not make you a disloyal Canadian. It makes you somebody that wants to address the issues that are holding us back in this country economically. And, you know, it's landing right now on the laps of the Liberal government. And I think that we've got to address what rules were not played effectively here and how we've held back parts of the economy that would have been to the benefit of all Canadians.
2: Greg McLean, I appreciate you coming on the show. Thanks for this.
3: My pleasure. Thank you.
0: Greg McLean is the Conservative MP for Calgary Centre. We reached him in Calgary.

0: If you haven't driven on Highway M22 in Michigan in a while, you might notice something new the next time you do. A northern stretch of that road has been renamed in honor of Company K, a unit of more than 100 indigenous soldiers who fought with the Union forces during the Civil War. The Ottawa and Ojibwe men are known as the first Michigan sharpshooters, and Ogechida, meaning warrior in Ojibwe. They put their lives on the line in key battles during the conflict, decades before the law even recognized them as U.S. citizens. Scott Schwander pushed for this recognition. He's a descendant of Company K soldiers. He's also an elder and a member of the Grand Traverse Band of Ottawa and Chippewa Indians. We reached him in Traverse City, Michigan.
1: Scott, given how historic this is, do you find yourself driving back and forth a little more often past these signs on the highway?
2: Well, you know, the signs are about 25 miles north of me, but that is the hub of tribal activity. So like when I go see the doctor or I have to go to a pharmacy or the dentist, I'm right in there, you know. So believe me, I stop and I look, and it's just a great reward for those soldiers and their families. You know, it's a two-lane highway, but when these men were alive, it was just a simple single track that one would walk or drive a horse and buggy.
1: What did you hear growing up about these soldiers?
2: I had an uncle that was born in 1923. And his grandfather, who died in 1904, was in this company. So he was always talking about Company K. And when I was a young man, he used to tell me about it all the time. Well, after I got older, I started to realize the significance of what it was he was, you know, trying to pass along. That memory has to stay alive. And he would have dreams of his grandfather that he never met. And I asked my uncle, I said, "What does Marcus Otto say to you?" That was grandpa. "What did your grandpa say?" Uncle laughed and said, "It's always the same thing. Boy, you're doing okay."
1: Oh, that's beautiful. It must have been reassuring to him and moving to him in those moments. What have you been able to learn? Because not just those stories, you've been digging as well over the years, trying to find out more about the Company K soldiers and what they endured. The Civil War began in 1861. Did they enlist right away?
2: They tried to, because the sign-up money was very good. It was the bonus to sign up was $50. And in 1861, that kind of money would buy a lot of feed. It would buy seed, pork. You could buy beef, flour, cornmeal, and feed your family for, you know, a long time. So, yes, they did try to enlist in 1861 and were turned away.
1: Because they were not considered U.S. citizens, even on their own land.
2: Right. Yes. It was federal policy of the United States that we weren't Americans. We were something else, I guess. Must have felt terrible to have to turn around and go home.
1: And then in 1864, the war is ongoing. They need volunteers. They accept them, finally. What have you learned about what Marcus and his brother Solomon, your relatives, experienced once they were able to enlist?
2: Well, they still weren't citizens. So the only way for them to get in was to volunteer. And they went through basic training. And one thing I do remember, from 200 yards, these men were expected to hit the target the size of a dinner plate, and they had to put two or three rounds through that target.

0: wound to the right arm. His arm was removed in a field hospital, which was nothing more than a tent and a stick to bite on. No anesthetics. There was nothing for pain. And my Uncle Solomon contracted tuberculosis, and he was sent to a hospital in Detroit. He didn't want to be in Detroit because he knew he was going to die. Mm-hmm. So he has to be sent back home to Isabella County, which is Mount Pleasant. And he was put on a train from Harper's Hospital in Detroit. And when the train arrived in Mount Pleasant, he wasn't on board. So we don't know whatever happened to Solomon. We don't even have a picture of him.
1: You learn so much doing this research. Then you push the politicians, the lawmakers, to make this change with these signs. How does it all leave you feeling now that you've done what you set out to do?
0: Very satisfied with the outcome. And, you know, traditionally, you know, Native American Indian tribes in Michigan tend to lean, we call, to the left. And these were all Republican lawmakers that brought this bill and achieved the mission.
1: What do you hope people who drive by maybe stop and read that sign, who have no connection like you do, what do you hope they take away from what you've been able to do?
0: I hope that they will research the subject, but I also hope that they will see that we were here before the Civil War. We have been present through all of the times and changes of history. The Native American people, us, Anishinaabe, we fought in every battle that we were called to do so. We did so with dignity. We survived the boarding schools. We survived smallpox. We survived the controversy of fishing and treaty rights, you know, hunting and gathering. And now we are a federally recognized Indian tribe, meaning that we are a sovereign nation. So the list goes on. And, you know, the basic and the starting point was just simple. You know, they volunteered to go to war. They did. And we're still here.
1: Scott, I'm so glad we could speak. Thank you.
0: Yes, ma'am.
2: Scott Schwander is a descendant of the indigenous men who made up the Company K Regiment during the Civil War. He's also an elder and a member of the Grand Traverse Band of Ottawa and Chippewa Indians, and we reached him in Traverse City, Michigan.

0: It was just another Air Canada commercial flight from Toronto's Billy Bishop Airport to Montreal. Nothing out of the ordinary for Lily Gennaretio Dalibouche, a flight attendant on board, until something very out of the ordinary happened.
1: Tell me what's the thing you wanted me to learn. So
2: in our language, we say nyawa, which means thank you.
1: Nyawa.
2: Nyawa.
1: I said it right?
2: Yeah, you did.
1: Nyawa.
0: They recorded that on the plane, so it's a little tricky to hear Ms. Dalibouche teaching a passenger how to say thank you in the Mohawk language. And it may also have been sort of tricky to understand that the passenger she was talking to was Rihanna. We reached Lily Gennaretio Dalibouche in Ganawage, Quebec.
3: Lily, you've certainly worked on many flights before, flights with VIP guests. How did this one compare? How does Rihanna compare?
4: She doesn't. Rihanna's in a league of her own for everything.
3: Yeah, I think you might be right. When do they tell you that who is going to be on this flight if there is a famous person coming?
4: Prior to the flight, I had already operated another flight, and so I had like some time in between. So they were the gate agent, you know, just approached us and asked if we were operating that flight. And, you know, of course, we all said yes. And she said, well, I have to tell you that you have a VIP coming on board. And she's like, it's Rihanna. So, of course, we're all like, well, Rihanna. We received the information like a good hour and 10 or 20 minutes before boarding.
3: That's good. That's just enough time to

0: to freak out, but not a whole day to imagine scenarios, right?
1: Well, it's not real until it happens, right? You don't really believe it until it happens.
0: And then on this particular flight, are there different sections as there are on other flights? Is she in your section? What was the setup
1: No,
0: like?
1: so this is a Dash 8 Q400. It's just a straight cabin aircraft. There's no divisions or separations
0: Okay.
1: for any classes. It's just all the same type of seating. And it's a lot of business people that travel back and forth on these flights. You know, like I can see the same person sometimes two or three times.
0: But this time you saw Rihanna, and even if it's once, it will be unforgettable, I'm sure. So you're prepared. You see her walking down. What are you thinking as this is happening?
1: I don't really know how to describe it, but I'm starstruck, of course, but I still have to treat her like a passenger, and I still have to make sure that she's comfortable and that she's respected, you know, and that she has her privacy and everyone respected her. There was nothing on there that she actually really enjoyed herself, and she expressed that she really enjoyed the flight a lot.
0: That's amazing. So at which point do you decide? Because that's the other thing. Do you approach? Do you not approach? There are protocols. So when do you decide I'm going to speak with her and I might give her a gift to remember this trip?
1: When she first came on, we actually changed her seats for her so that she could be right at the back of the aircraft, just so she can be more private. There's only passengers on one side of her or in front of her. And her bodyguard was also like just right over from her. When they came in, I explained to her that we had these seats for her on the side, and I introduced myself and I gave them, you know, a bottle of water. But because it's boarding, I also have to do my job, right? So I have
0: Sure.
1: to go and help the other passengers. I still have to make sure, you know, I secure, help get ready to secure the cabin for takeoff. You know, I just let them be, and they did their own thing and nobody bothered them. And we did our takeoff. And before I started my service, I just said, oh, my name is Lily. I'll be working with you here in the back. You know, like I'm a First Nation Mohawk from Ganawage. I asked her bodyguard if I was allowed to gift her something, and he said, yeah, for sure, no problem. She was so happy to receive a gift, and she
0: Who
1: just,
0: doesn't
1: you
0: love
1: know, I
0: gifts?
1: was the first Mohawk that she met, and you know, she just said that she has so much respect for Indigenous people, and that was really interesting. She's so organic. Her energy was right up there, like, and you could just feel the happiness and the glow and everything.
0: Well, and you guys clearly matched it. Tell our listeners, describe for them, in case they haven't seen the video yet or the photographs, what exactly did you give her?
1: Oh, so I gave her my personal beaded keychain that I had purchased here locally at home from an artisan shop. I usually have stuff with me, you know, to do, like if I have a cultural exchange or, you know, if I meet somebody significant. It's not a significant piece, you know, to say that it has a spiritual meaning to it, but it has a spiritual meaning to it because I gave it to her,
0: Yeah,
1: you
0: of
1: know,
0: course.
1: from my heart. She actually wanted to do the video with me, you know, about receiving the gift and learning. You know, I taught her the word Nyawa, which is thank you, in Ganyagého, which is my language, Mohawk.
0: Yeah, the video, that's one of the things that struck me about the video, how natural it is, organic is the word you used. This is not a celebrity forcing themselves to take a selfie or a video. You're both so natural and sincere. In a very artificial world, especially on social media, this is very real and beautiful. And I think that's why people are excited for you.
1: I'm so overwhelmed. There's so many people with their, everyone's so generous with their comments. You know, everyone's so happy to see Rihanna, you know, interacting in that way and traveling on a commercial flight. A lot of people that are reaching out, you know, that are Ganyagéhaga, Mohawk, you know, we have sister communities, you know, that are reaching out with their Indigenous people across Canada, the US, and wherever they are, reaching out, you know, and just so proud of somebody Indigenous representing.
0: You should be proud. You should be proud of yourself as well. Have you been just play you're already a fan, but have you just been playing her music nonstop now? Any particular song?
1: I just, you know, I hit the Spotify list. She's like number one in Spotify, so it's so easy to listen to her music, right? But I am so overwhelmed. Like, I can't even fathom or understand, you know, like how this really became so viral.
0: I hope you do get some rest when you come down from this high, Lily. Really great to speak with you. Thank you.
1: Yeah, well, I appreciate it.
2: Lily Gennaretti O'Dalibust is an Air Canada flight attendant who just met Rihanna. We reached her in Ganawage, Quebec.

0: This, of course, is Rihanna with Pondy Replay. We're going to take a short break now. When we return,
1: bye-bye birdies, we'll hear from two longtime golfing buddies in Liverpool who are defying the odds by each hitting a hole-in-one on the same hole in the same round. Stay tuned. I'm Neil Kirksall.
0: And I'm Chris Howden.

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1: Hi, I'm Lauren McGinnis. Join us tomorrow morning. We'll hear from Cor Blund. The deadline for signatures on his petition to stop coal mining in the eastern slopes of the Rockies draws near. So we'll hear how they're doing in terms of getting signatures and what his expectations for next steps in that process are. Plus, some of the push for separation online is coming from outside the country. We'll have more on that tomorrow on the Calgary Eye Opener.
0: The CBC News is next. Coming up in an hour, it's Ideas with Nahla Ayed.
2: The wealth of the world's billionaires has now hit $20.1 trillion. The troubling realities of extreme wealth disparity affecting society today in part three of The Billionaire Age, coming up on Ideas.
3: This is CBC News. It is partly cloudy and 20 degrees at the CBC in Northwest Calgary at 7 o'clock. Good evening, I'm Kenny Mason. National unity was the focus of Pierre Poilievre's keynote speech in Calgary this afternoon. As the CBC's Karina Zapata reports, the federal conservative leader launched his campaign against Alberta separatism.
4: Those who are choosing separation from Canada are not our enemies.
5: That's Pierre Poilievre's message to Canadians across the country. He says separatists have legitimate grievances, and demonizing them will worsen the divide.
4: Let's instead talk about how great it can be if our country is truly united and respectful of Alberta.
5: Poilievre says separatists' concerns are easily solvable through federal policy changes. Steve Wong was one of about 300 people in attendance. He says it was a great speech, but that he wants to see results.
6: At some point, promises just become comfort to fools.
5: Jeffrey Rath is the chief lawyer for Stay Free Alberta. He says policy changes won't change anything.
7: Just another Easterner coming to Alberta to tell us what to think, really. Policy isn't the problem. The Canadian Constitution is the problem.
5: Political scientist Laurie Williams says this campaign is an opportunity for Poilievre to show that he can be a, quote, prime minister in waiting.
8: He's got to convince Canadians, not just Albertans, that he's the leader to carry them into that better future.
5: Karina Zapata, CBC News, Calgary.
3: Elections Alberta is calling it one of the largest recruitment campaigns in the province's history. As CBC's Natasha Reeb reports, it is looking for at least 60,000 people to work the referendum in October.
9: It is colossal. It's big.
10: Jennifer Miskoski is the director of election operations. She says this referendum is like 10 general elections rolled into one. Elections Alberta is looking to fill a variety of positions in districts around the province. Counters, supervisors, information officers. Lauren Gibson is a former election commissioner and chief electoral officer in Alberta.
11: Finding 60,000 people for a referendum is, I was going to say near impossible, but it's pretty challenging.
10: It's not clear what happens if they don't fill the quota. Miskoski says they're appealing to Albertans to apply.
12: We need those Albertans to come forward, to be part of, you know, the largest event that Alberta has seen, and also to be excited.
10: All positions are paid, including training in early October. The referendum has 10 ballot questions, including the one about separating from Canada. Natasha Reep, CBC News, Edmonton.
3: Country music artist Cor Blund says his group has reached the signatures needed to compel the province to take action to stop coal mining on the eastern slopes of the Rockies. Blund says he intends to drop off the signatures on Wednesday in order for Elections Alberta to verify them. The petition focuses on the effects coal mining could have on waterways. A successful petition would force Alberta's government to consider passing a law banning coal mining or sending the issue to a referendum. A Calgary judge has handed down a 15-year sentence in the case of a fatal hotel room shooting. 31-year-old Ahmed Abdi Hassan pleaded guilty to manslaughter in the 2024 death of Liban Abdi Rahman. CBC's Megan Grant has the latest from court.
13: Liban Abdi Rahman was an only child. His mother included a Somali poem in her victim impact statement, which read in part, "It's broken my heart to lose you, my son, but you did not go alone. Part of me went with you." During the plea, court heard that Ahmed Abdi Hassan and Abdi Rahman traveled to Calgary from Edmonton in March 2024. They stayed at the Super 8 Hotel in Southeast Calgary, and on the afternoon of March 25th, the pair got into a fight. According to an agreed statement of facts, Abdi Hassan pulled out a handgun and shot Abdi Rahman. The victim was struck in the head, torso, and arm, all from behind. He died on the hotel room floor. Police released images of the suspect, but their big break came from a tip. A man identified in court documents only as AB called investigators to tell them Abdi Hassan had confessed to the crime. He was arrested 3 months later at his home in Red Deer. During the arrest, police found the still-loaded gun used in the killing inside a garbage bag in the bathroom. With credit for time served, Abdi Hassan has about 12 years left on his sentence. Megan Grant, CBC News, Calgary.
3: And in the forecast for Calgary, a few clouds overnight with a low of 8 degrees, increasing cloudiness in the morning, a high of 18. On Wednesday, showers, a high of 16 degrees. In Lethbridge, clear, becoming partly cloudy overnight, a low of 9 degrees. Cloudy, becoming a mix of sun and cloud near noon tomorrow, high of 20. Wednesday, rain, a high of 13. In Medicine Hat, a few clouds overnight, a low of 10. A mix of sun and cloud tomorrow, high of 24. Showers on Wednesday, a high of 16 degrees. 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
9: Hello again and welcome back. I'm Neil Kirksall.
14: And I'm Chris Howden. This is As It Happens, the Monday edition, part two. Coming up.
9: Stem cells. Researchers in Montreal have discovered new molecules with strong antiviral properties in plants. Their goal is to develop a drug that will slow down outbreaks of deadly viruses like Ebola.
14: They passed with flying colors, and now a team of Winnipeg teenagers will head to Paris to represent Canada in an international cooking competition.
9: And why did the chicken cross the road? Because it was inside the longest ever shawarma, which stretched an astonishing 350 meters. We'll speak with the man who just helped set that world record in Ottawa. Stay tuned.

0: Big city mayors all over Canada have a message for Ottawa. They need help. Last week, municipal leaders from across the country met in Edmonton as part of the annual Canadian Municipalities Conference, and mayors from some of Canada's largest cities agreed that the federal government should treat homelessness and conditions in urban downtowns as a nation-building project, with the same urgency the Carney government has applied to major infrastructure and energy projects. They're calling on Ottawa to spend $3.5 billion annually on addressing chronic homelessness, among other measures. Josh Morgan is the mayor of London, Ontario, and the chair of the Federation of Canadian Municipalities Big City Mayors Caucus. We reached him in London.
1: Mayor, what are the things you're seeing on London streets that are keeping you up at night?
2: Well, first and foremost, we see people struggling on our streets, struggling to find housing, struggling with mental health and addictions. And that's a challenge that is very difficult to watch. I speak with my colleagues often. Some of them can see it right out the windows of their office. Some have pockets of their downtown that are doing well, but I think all of us have areas of our downtown that are struggling with mental health addictions and people looking to find a place to live. And that also combines with, you know, challenges that we've seen in the downtown with, you know, vacancy rates and boarded up windows. And investors looking to invest and build new residential units and towers. So, you know, all of this comes to a head in the downtown core. And at the heart of it is, you know, some safety issues as well as issues of mental health addictions and homelessness.
1: How did you and the other mayors, you're the chair, as our listeners heard, of the Big City Mayors Caucus, how did you land on that $3.5 billion a year, that ask to Ottawa that you're making?
2: Well, it's actually the government's plan and the government's numbers. It's the government's plan to try to end or try to halve chronic homelessness by 2030. The numbers are the parliamentary budget officer's numbers on the estimates on what that would cost. And so, you know, to a certain degree here, that what the mayors are saying is not for, you know, some big new ask that is our idea. It's a confirmation of that strategy and that costing with our on-the-ground views of what we see on our streets and saying, you know, these investments are absolutely critical. I don't think any one city can solve the challenge of homelessness on its own. It is too complex. It is too big. People have mobility between cities. And so you can only go as far as a larger strategy. And the federal government can create the strategy that we can all follow. They can do that in consultation with the provinces and municipalities. But, you know, we see this huge need on the ground, and we see a government that has said this is a goal that they want to try to achieve, and they've got cost estimates to achieve it. And we say there's no better time to start this than in budget 2026. You know, we may be innovating and trying different things, but we've all got to be working towards a common goal, and we've got to be working with common tools and a coordinated approach.
1: As you know, and our listeners will know, the Carney government has talked a lot about, in over the past year, major energy projects, infrastructure projects, saying these will, you know, this is what will strengthen Canada's economic independence. Are you worried that that's taking away attention from the housing crisis?
2: I think that the crisis in homelessness and housing could be paralleled with that, and it deserves equal prominence as a national priority or a nation-building exercise. If you think about where these challenges are concentrated, they're concentrated in the cores of our city, and the cores of our city are our calling card to the world. It is the place where, when people come to visit Canada, the next thing they say is the city they visited, and they usually visit the downtown of that city, and they usually stay in the hotels in the core. And so what they see on the streets is the impression they take back to other countries. When investors come to buy industrial land, they stay in our cities as they make those important decisions. They usually stay in the downtown cores. They get a feel for the community that they're coming to. If we're going to talk about Canada, you know, realizing its place on the world stage, we have to realize that the cores of our major cities are the calling card of our country. And that means tackling issues in the cores of our cities, tackling homelessness, mental health addictions, revitalizing downtowns is as much a nation building project as, you know, ports and economic diversification and those critical infrastructure pieces. It has to be It has to be done alongside of it.
1: You mentioned the Parliamentary Budget Officer's numbers from 2024. In that same report, that same year, the Parliamentary Budget Officer pointed out that Ottawa was spending about $560 million a year to try to tackle issues around homelessness. Again, $3.5 billion is the number that the officer recommended and that you and the other mayors are looking for. That is a big gap between those numbers. So do you feel that, given what you're seeing and hearing from this government right now, that number that you're looking for is realistic?
2: Well, what I see and hear from the government is that they're a government of action. So if there's a good idea, they will take bold steps and they will be decisive and they will move quickly. And I think that's what the Prime Minister has shown to be the core of his character. You know, what we know is that this is a solvable problem with the right strategies implemented. Those right strategies have to be scaled, and the scale is large because we know the challenge is great. But even look at something like supportive housing. If, you know, under Build Canada Homes, we're going to get $1 billion out the door to create more affordable supportive housing across Canada. That only works if we pair it with operating dollars. It could be reaching home dollars. It could be provincial operating dollars. But if we don't put those two together, we have a whole bunch of capital builds and we have no capacity to operate it. We know supportive housing works. You know, I have supportive housing in the core of my city and it has transformative results. We see people, you know, using emergency rooms, you know, over 80% less, contacts with police more than 60% less, inpatient stays 60% less, more contacts with family, less reliance on substance use. We just haven't had the ability to scale it, which is why the number is big.
1: We should mention we reached out to the Department of Housing, Infrastructure and Communities for comment on what you and the other mayors are asking for. We've not yet heard back as we have this conversation. You'll know that in April, the federal government signed a deal with the city of Ottawa to build more than 1,000 new affordable housing units. Does that signal to you that a shift is coming and that the federal government is willing to work with municipalities further?
2: Oh, I feel like the federal government is committed to working with municipalities and committed to putting serious dollars on the table. Again, the real challenge we face is not necessarily the capital dollars. It's those operating dollars that we need. What the mayors want to see is we got to start this conversation somewhere. And the sooner we start it, the sooner we start moving towards solutions in our cities.
1: Mayor, I appreciate this. Thank you.
2: Yeah, my pleasure.
0: Josh Morgan is the mayor of London, Ontario. That's where we reached him. After Neil spoke with Mayor Morgan, we received a statement from Housing, Infrastructure and Communities Canada. A spokesperson wrote that the federal government works with cities and provinces to play a, quote, leadership role in preventing and reducing homelessness, unquote. The statement also highlighted a plan to spend $5 billion over 9 years on its homelessness strategy, as well as several other programs to address the issue, including Build Canada Homes, for which the government has pledged $1 billion.

0: In a speech at London Tech Week today, British Prime Minister Keir Starmer gave major tech companies an ultimatum. He wants them to make it impossible for children under the age of 18 to make, send, or view nude images. The ultimatum was, companies can roll out built-in features or content blockers on their own within 3 months, or he will bring forward legislation to force them to do it. He issued that demand while announcing new plans to use technology as a tool for growth and opportunity across the UK.
1: And of course, that must start with safety. The pace of change cannot be an excuse for harm. And where technology poses a threat to our people, to our children, we will act quickly and firmly. Now, you saw that earlier this year with Grok. They allowed their tools to be used to create disgusting, explicit AI images. So we took them on. And all tech companies should know, if they fall short on their responsibility to keep people safe, we will act with the same decisiveness. And one issue is the ability for children with phones to send and receive nude images. Now, for too long, people have been told that is simply the price of modern tech, that nothing can be done, that government is powerless, that parents just have to accept it. But I reject that completely, because tech should adapt to the needs of society, not the other way around. And so if we're serious about unlocking the opportunities that tech can bring, then we must also be serious about protecting our children from those who look to abuse it, from the online predators who target our children, and from the sexual abuse that they enable. That is why today I'm calling on tech companies operating in this country to introduce device controls that prevent children from sending and receiving sexually explicit images. Because this is not an impossible challenge. These are some of the most innovative companies in the world, and I believe they can solve it. But if they choose not to, then we will act, and we will change the law. Because when it comes to the safety of our children, standing by is not an option.
0: British Prime Minister Keir Starmer speaking at London's Tech Week earlier today.

0: First, people in Dawson City, Yukon, were heartbroken. Now they're hoping for answers. As you may have heard on our show last month, the community got some terrible news in mid-May. The beloved Westminster Hotel had been lost to fire. It was better known to locals as the Pit, a treasured hub and gathering place, often referred to as Dawson City's living room. The cause of the fire was unknown for weeks, but now Dawson City Fire Chief Mike Massery says an investigation has shed some new light on the situation.
1: The insurance company for the owner of the Pit brought a forensic fire investigator from BC up. Okay, so the first thing we started doing was, when he got here, is gathering film footage from the security cameras from every building around there. And he went further than we did. The RCMP and I just did three buildings we would have seen people and the fire starting and so on and so forth. So we looked at that and then he did a bunch of interviews from anybody that had seen or something to say about what was going on. We pulled apart and went through all the areas of concern. Then we went through all the pictures and videos that people had taken that we could get.
2: Cause of the fire, has it been determined?
1: He came up with a term of undisclosed human activity. And to me, that was, we used to call it undetermined. Cause undetermined, because we know that it was nothing in the building. It was not electrical. There was fuel on the ground from the fuel tank. So, and that's the only places you could find fuel is within 10 feet of either side of the tank, and it's fuel oil, so, you know, heating oil. And so that's out of the picture, because that happened while we were there. It blew up kind of, but so it wasn't that. And then we just tore everything apart, and there was no cause from the inside structure unless somebody was in there. And then, but nobody was obviously in there, because they weren't in there when we didn't see the remains of them. So at one point, we had reports from different people, and then took another look at the videos, and it kind of looks like it could have been that. But I mean, there's no picture of who did it. That says the fire was set by somebody doing something, but we do not know who. So
2: what is, what's the next steps look like?
1: Well, we're going to talk to the RCMP, let them know what our findings are. And as far as the fire department's concerned, and as far as the investigator's concerned, it was caused, like the fire just didn't start. So, and what actually happened? Well, we think we know by the footage, but now it's up to, like, we can't say that, you know, it was arson by somebody, but I mean, we can say that, you know, the fire was started, so it didn't happen by itself.
0: Mike Massery is the fire chief in Dawson City, Yukon. He was talking to the CBC's Chris McIntyre.

0: Rob Davis and David Lewis are old friends and golfing buddies in their 60s. They've been playing together for over 30 years now. And yet, even after all those decades, they just shared a first together at the Royal Liverpool Golf Club. It happened on the club's 15th hole, a 107-yard par 3 shot. We reached Rob Davis on the island of Anglesey off the coast of Wales and David Lewis in Liverpool, England.
1: David, I'll start with you. All of these decades of playing together, would you say, broadly speaking, skill-wise, on the golf course, that you two are evenly matched?
2: No, I'm far better.
1: Rob?
3: Yeah, we're not far off. David's probably been playing the game a bit longer.
1: The trash talk is totally normal between longtime friends and golf buddies, I would imagine. Yeah. So you managed to create the same kind of magic on the same day. This all happened last Saturday. Rob, how were things going for you in your game by the time you got to the 15th hole?
3: We've been playing okay, David and I, as it happened. And I teed off first and David was going to follow. So my shot, which was about 110 yards to the back left-hand side of the green for the pin, was a pitching wedge. So I hit that and I hit it pretty cleanly. And it was tracking to the golf hole. Now, the next we heard, it hit the flag. Right. But because of the golf hole, the green topography, you can't see the bottom of the hole.
1: And David, for you, how do you usually do at that 15th hole?
2: Oh, that's a really good question, actually. It's a hole I have to say I don't like very much because I never play it particularly well. Which is the irony. You know, just a couple of the great golfers, Matt Fitzpatrick and Tommy Fleetwood in the Open had a mare there, had real problems. So it can, it comes near the end of the round, so it can make your round or break your round. So it's a hole that you can struggle on very easily. So yeah, it was it's not always been my favourite, although I like it a bit more now.
1: So yeah, I bet. So Rob described his shot. He takes that shot. You can't really see it because of the topography. What are you thinking, David, in that moment when you see that happen?
2: Well, Rob hit a good shot. But as Rob said, we didn't know where it had gone. It could have, obviously went in the hole, but it could have spun off the green. It could have hit the flags. It could have gone anywhere. So we didn't know. And so you think, okay, well, fair enough. We'll work it out. So then I hit mine and I thought it hit a quite nice shot. Yeah, we've been playing enough time so you know when you're there or thereabouts. But because it's a slightly blind shot, whether you're 10 yards short, 10 yards long, whatever, you just don't know. It's a complicated green, so there's a lot going on. So, yeah, absolutely no idea. I knew it had quite a decent shot.
1: But you felt good about the shot, but not you didn't know how good you should feel. Rob, what did you all do next?
3: We had a chap who was playing with us that he knew that the things had tracked quite closely and he went ahead of us. So David and I kind of sauntered up to the green with our putters thinking, okay, let's hope that we're not got a bit of unluckiness, as it were. And as we both approached the green, you couldn't see a golf ball. So that still didn't have us jumping up and down because we naturally assumed that it had gone off the green. So it was our chap who was playing with us, Duncan Brooks. He looked in the hole, and we were about 25, 30 yards coming up the green, and he put his hand out and said, "Come up together." Uh-huh. So we walked up together, and there it was.
1: I just have this visual of the three of you, maybe there were more, I don't know, three of you head to head almost looking down. Was that what it looked like?
3: You're probably right. It was like looking down mini manhole cover.
1: To be clear, what did you both see when you looked down that hole?
2: Excuse the vernacular, we saw our balls.
1: I teed that one up, yeah.
3: You'll never see it again in the sense of two balls side by side. I very much doubt it. You'll see it again, and then I've never seen it before, so I'm never going to, I don't believe I'll ever see it. And that's the piece, the surreal aspect then started to, it wasn't euphoric, it was just surreal, really.
1: And you know this, but I'll let our listeners know, the National Hole-in-One Registry, it exists. It says the odds of two golfers both getting a hole-in-one on the same hole are 17 million to one. So I'll ask you both, gentlemen, skill or luck?
2: There's got to be the skill to be able to hit the green in the first place with your tee shot, and then it's lap of the gods about where the ball goes. End of the day, the ball's got to go somewhere. Yeah. So And I think Rob told me the other day, I don't think Seve Ballesteros ever had a hole-in-one.
3: He never had a hole-in-one in his entire professional career.
1: Had you either? Had either of you on separate occasions?
3: I hadn't. No. David.
2: I've had one before.
1: Does one feel better than the other?
2: No, well, this actually, I'm going to sound a bit twee now, but this is better because Rob and I are good friends, and to be able to do it together. I think he said at the time, he said, I'm delighted with this, but to do it with you is very special. And, you know, we're grown men, so, you know, we don't sort of have a stiff upper lip in England. So we don't get too emotional. Yeah, yeah. But it was. And that's I thought about it a lot in the last week. And at the time, I just thought, it's a hole-in-one, great, move on. But the fact that we've both done it together at the same time, it is incredible. The tension we've had from it has been remarkable.
3: Yeah, it's brilliant moment. And besides just doing it with somebody I've known for many years and we get on really well, it's not an easy golf hole at all.
1: You obviously love the sport, because even in difficult conditions, you were talking about, you love going back to that course in particular. It's one thing to go back even when it's hard, but when it's so great and you know that that's a 1 in 17 million chance, you can't recreate that. Will it still be fun to go back?
2: Rob and I both played it since, so yeah, it's and you just hope you play it decently next time. So yeah, it's golf's one day you think you've cracked golf, next day it could be horrible, so you just have to do whatever you can at the time.
1: Well, David, Rob, a pleasure speaking with both of you. Thank you.
2: Good stuff.
3: Thank you.
2: Bye-bye.
3: Bye-bye now.
2: Bye-bye.
0: We reached Rob Davis on the island of Anglesey and David Lewis in Liverpool, England.

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0: Selling was the last thing Leslie Kale wanted to do. He was born on the Kent County, New Brunswick farm that he's operated for decades. He took over the family business when he was just 17. But on Saturday, the now 80-year-old Mr. Kale bid the farm a fond farewell, auctioning off tools, equipment, and antique furniture, having already sold most of the land. Here's Mr. Kale on why he won't be passing the farm down and why there was never any doubt that he would stay when he was young.
1: Well, there was no one coming on in my family with the interest to take on a farm. And my son told me, he said, that's one thing I don't want to do, a farm. So, and you have to accept these things. You can't change them. The interest is in here because it can't pay, give you that much money. Farming a little bit more difficult, and it doesn't seem to be the income or the lifestyle that it provides for the young people today. Like in my time, I knew I wanted to farm when I was 5 years old. And when I was a teenager, everybody was going to Ontario. But I never had any interest to go. I felt I could see a lifetime here and work and income to raise children, build homes and buy land. And that was all possible.
2: How, after, you know, all these years finally selling the farm and it getting to new owners, how do you feel?
1: Well, it's I get very sentimental about it because it really bothers me. You got to hold back tears. It was hard work, but I loved it. And the greatest thing was of all was the challenge. Because you have to deal with weather and prices of a product, and of course you're dealing with machinery. Machinery can break down. You can lose a crop or get too wet. Not get it, but anyway, to win against that was a challenge I always liked.
0: It was Farmer Leslie Kale speaking to Hope Edmund of CBC Moncton.

0: Earlier this year, researchers in Montreal made a breakthrough in antiviral research. In a study published in the Journal of Natural Products of the American Chemical Society, the scientists highlighted two new natural molecules found in plants that have strong antiviral activity. Their hope is to one day extract enough of the molecules to develop an oral drug that could help prevent and treat viruses like COVID-19 and Ebola. It just so happened that at the same time the research was published, the current Ebola outbreak had started in Congo. The latest numbers from the World Health Organization report over 500 confirmed cases and 91 deaths in Congo. Mjambu Mbike is a Congolese biochemist at the Montreal Clinical Research Institute who has been working on this antiviral research for years. We reached him in Montreal.
1: Mjambu Mbike, in your ideal world, how would a drug like this one help during an Ebola outbreak?
2: Well, first of all, I want to say that we're still a long way to using this drug for the Ebola, the current Ebola outbreak. But we believe that we have to be ready and try to develop as many as antiviral as we can to be able to face other eruption of Ebola that may come in the future. At this point in time, what we know of our drug is that it may work. It works very well in cell culture, but we still have to go to animals and eventually to humans, but that's not for tomorrow.
1: It's not for tomorrow. Your longtime collaborator, Michel Chrétien, described this discovery as like, quote, finding a needle in a haystack, unquote. That gives us a sense of how rare it is. How would you describe the difficulty of finding a molecule like this?
2: First of all, I mean, the molecule comes from plants, and it represents only 1.1% of this compound, so that it's a very, very small amount. But we were able to isolate it with some collaborators and able to determine its structure. And it is a completely new compound. It's not found nowhere in the literature. And we think that it may become a very, very powerful and a very broad-spectrum type of antiviral. And when Ebola came about in 1914, we decided to test that in Ebola because it's a beautiful model. The people in Winnipeg had a system where you could test it. And we tested it, and it worked just too beautifully.
1: Here you are. And I know you have colleagues who are working towards testing it on the Ebola strain that is spreading right now, the Bundibugyo strain in Congo.
2: Yes.
1: How long before we might see results from that?
2: I think that could be done relatively quickly, at least in cell lines and in animals, because this is an emergency, and we are in touch with the people in Vancouver and ask them that we can try to provide them with additional compounds so that they can test it as quickly as possible.
1: And then after that, I know it's probably hard to put a timeline on it, but in terms of being ready for human trials, when might that be?
2: Oh, that is a tough one there. No, we first of all have to have enough of the compound to be able to go test in human. I know testing in mice, it's relatively easy. These are small animals, so they don't require that much. But if you're going to go to human, I think we have to have far more than that. And we are looking for ways of obtaining more of this compound. And we are considering also synthesizing with some scientists in Laval University. We're trying to speed up things and to be able to conduct all the toxicity and analysis and efficacy analysis in animals first. But from what had been gathered, for all the information that we have, it seems that it is worth pursuing it because it's a very promising drug.
1: I wonder for you personally, but also as a scientist, how you feel seeing this new outbreak in Congo, how quickly it's moving?
2: I think it is an emergency. I think the world realized that it is important that they go fast. And I think we knew that all the technology that we have, I think we will have these type of things happen again. And people know that as we encroach more and more in the environment, there might be some new viruses that appear. So we have to be ready. That's the most important things. In the Congo, this is the 17th eruption. So they know how to manage it through education, environmental control, and everything. But you need drugs, you need vaccines, you need the way to cure these people, to treat them, basically, to be able to control that quickly enough so that it doesn't spread too much.
1: In 2020, you were speaking with our colleague Matt Galloway on The Current, and he asked you about the importance, it was about different research at the time, but he asked about the importance of these kinds of drugs being available, widely available. Here's a bit of what you said at the time.
2: If we can show that these quercetin works, it could be made available to African countries, countries that do not have the infrastructure nor the means to combat it effectively. We really hopeful that this drug works because the price is very, very low and it can be made available to large populations at very low cost. So that's where our hope is.
1: That was 6 years ago. You've been working in this field for six decades. Do you ever find it difficult to keep up that hope?
2: Being a scientist, you have to be hopeful. Mm-hmm. These are challenges, that's for sure. And we are working on taking on the challenges and be able to learn some new ways of tackling all these problems. When you look at the history of medicine, and you realize that we have been able to overcome a lot of challenges in the past. To be a scientist, you have to have faith on the human mind and the capacity to look into nature to try to find what the solution to problems.
1: Madjambu Mbike, thank you so much for your time. I appreciate this.
2: Okay, thank you.
0: Madjambu Mbike is a molecular biologist and researcher at the Montreal Clinical Research Institute. We reached him in Montreal.

0: For the second year in a row, a team of Manitoba high school students have cooked their way to glory. Every year, more than 100 teams made up of kids aged 12 to 17 compete for a chance to win La Table des Chefs Canadian Culinary Competition. Over the weekend, the national final took place in Montreal. And once again, the team from Gordon Bell High School in Winnipeg bested the Quebec favorites. Avery Van Sulkema is a member of that winning team. He spoke with the CBC bright and early this morning.
1: I'm pretty tired. It's been a big weekend for me. So me and my team, we prepared including our secret ingredients, of course, maple roasted asparagus with fried rice noodles, confit tomato, and some red fillet. It's really hard to make sure that everything is running smoothly. You don't need to make very much food. I'm sure if you were in your kitchen and you had an hour, you'd be able to make tons of food. But when you're preparing this much food in this much amount of time, it's really important to stay organized in order to prepare those little dishes you do have to make perfectly.
2: When did you start cooking?
1: I started cooking not so long ago. I've always cooked a little bit around the house, but nothing all that impressive. It was about maybe 3 years ago when I first joined my school's foods and nutrition class that I first was introduced to it in a more major sense. And from there, my foods teacher, Miss Benita Louis-Gordson, introduced me to the Kitchen Brigades program. And, you know, I joined up. I thought, oh, this will be some fun. And she invited me to be on the team, and now here I am.
2: Now here you are. Do you have a favorite dish that you like to cook?
1: A favorite dish?
2: Yeah.
1: Ooh, I do like a risotto, like a cheesy rice stock dish, or with quinoa or any other grain of that sort.
2: There you go. What's next for you?
1: What's next is Paris. Yeah. We just won, so we get to compete at the international level now. Trying to relax. It's really, really short notice. You know, it's really hard to prepare yourself for an 11-hour flight that you only find out you're getting on a week before. Trying to just relax, take some time to breathe. Lots of us on the team have exams.
2: Yeah, right.
1: In the next week. So we have to, you know, get those over with so we can practice a little bit and be prepared.
0: Avery Van Sulkema speaking with Sean Henry, host of Daybreak Montreal.

0: In 2024, Ottawa was dubbed the shawarma capital of Canada, a frankly overdue acknowledgement of the hundreds of shawarma shops and the vibrant Lebanese community that call the city home. So it just makes sense that an annual shawarma festival is held there. Yesterday, the second annual festival took place, attracting 20,000 guests, dozens of vendors, and none other than Zav Trudeau, Justin's son, on the mic. All of which is obviously thrilling, but I haven't even mentioned the pinnacle of this year's event. To truly solidify the shawarma capital title, a team of organizers and volunteers came together to tackle the Guinness World Record for the longest shawarma. Coming in at 350 meters long, the sandwich consisted of 2,451 wraps and over 300 pounds of chicken. Mo Mosalem is the creator of the Ottawa Shawarma Festival.
1: Mo, what is your idea, normally, of a perfect shawarma?
2: I like my shawarma without vegetables.
1: No vegetables? Okay, no pickles.
2: No. Yeah, no pickles. I like just hummus, chicken, and that's it.
1: I know, it's a very personal thing. There'll be some people listening who are shocked. Some people agree with you. So yeah. Knowing how personal it is, how do you even begin to map out how you're going to make this one, the longest one?
2: Well, the first thing it started is like, how do you even start something like that, right? Mm-hmm. So for us as an organization, we didn't know how to reach out to the Guinness World Record. Are they going to respond? They're not going to respond. Who's going to do it? How are we going to do it? All these questions start arising when you think of the first, the initial thought.
1: Yeah. And how long ago was that initial thought?
2: Well, I mean, after I finished we finished last year, our first festival, you know, I was thinking, okay, what's next? Mm-hmm. And, you know, this festival was extremely successful, but how can we even make it more successful?
1: And that's where you got started and started trying to answer those questions.
2: Yes.
1: So what did you decide on in terms of the perfect combination of ingredients that would be a delicious shawarma, but also help you

0: you know, as much as you think like this will set people back sometimes and not believe in it, it's actually did the opposite.
1: What was the checklist you had to follow?
0: So we had obviously to have the bread was a minimum required of 15 centimeter. And then we had to exceed over to the minimum required was 1,878 sandwich.
1: Okay.
0: And we prepared for almost 2,500.
1: And how
0: So
1: long did it take?
0: it took an hour. We've had a very good execution plan.
1: Okay.
0: Had our meeting before we start,
1: Yeah.
0: you know, laid out the process, all that stuff, and they just executed like perfectly.
1: What was the plan that you were trying to execute, or is that top
0: So
1: secret?
0: no, not really. It's very basic, but we try to make it as teams. So some people lay down the bread, and then behind them, right behind them, another people doing the garlic. Right behind them, another team doing the pickles. And then another team right behind that doing the chicken. So it was like a train process.
1: Yeah, the perfect
0: Yeah,
1: assembly line. And
0: exactly.
1: that we're talking about close to 2,500, as you said. Once it's finished, what happened to all of the shawarma?
0: So we've partnered up with Shepherds of Good Hope, and we donated it. We donated all the sandwiches to them to feed people in need.
1: And so this is, you know, we've done other records that are similar to this in the past. We did the Philly cheesesteak record most recently in Philly. I think they did it at the airport, if I remember correctly. This particular one, the shawarma record, there's a lot of stiff competition. Just a couple of weeks ago in May in Uzbekistan, a group did this, broke the record. There's some competition apparently in London, Ontario, as well. How are
0: Yes.
1: you feeling about your team's chances of actually locking up this record?
0: Honestly, it took us by surprise because we've initiated this record initially with the Guinness World Record, and it was supposed to be minimum requirement of 100 meter. And just 2 weeks before they reached out to us. They informed us that someone is attempting to break that record, which we initiated. So we weren't aware of it. We were planning for 110 meter. And when we found out, we had our meeting, and we're like, either go big or go home. It's a challenge for us, you know. So we're gonna do it. We're gonna do it.
1: And so you did.
0: Yeah,
1: You did.
0: we
1: You
0: did.
1: achieved what you wanted to achieve. But do you think that other competitors might bump you out of the top spot?
0: I don't think for now, because that's why we pushed a little bit more than what they achieved. They've achieved 1,871 or 78, I believe. We are at 2,451.
1: So far ahead.
0: So we're far ahead from them. I again, like, if anything, we will always reclaim back.
1: You'll just do it again next year. You're already planning, or was
0: Always.
1: this one and done?
0: This is an Ottawa thing, and it will always be an Ottawa thing.
1: Why is this festival? The festival's relatively new, as you said. Why did you want to start it in the first place and center it around shawarma?
0: Ottawa is the capital shawarma of Canada, so
1: I did
0: we were
1: not know this.
0: surprised. Yes, it is. So we have the most shawarma restaurants in one city, like in Canada or something like that. So we wanted to make a statement. Since we're the capital shawarma of Canada, we wanted to put Ottawa on the world map, and that's where the idea originated.
1: You obviously love shawarma, and everyone who comes to the festival
0: Yes.
1: does too. I very much enjoy one. But once you're embedded in a competition like this, I mean, do you need to take a break from them for a little bit, or could you just wrap one up right now and have one too?
0: I'll always have shawarma forever. It's never enough.
1: Good to
0: Yeah.
1: speak with you, Mo. Congratulations.
0: Same.
1: Thank you.
0: Thank you so much.
2: Mo Mosalem is the creator of the Ottawa Shawarma Festival, where yesterday the world record for longest shawarma was broken. We reached him in Ottawa.

This past weekend in Copenhagen, Denmark, 12 contestants took the stage in front of a panel of experts and a cheering crowd to determine the heir apparent. It was business in the front, party in the back, judgment all around at the Danish Mullet Championship. And this year's winner, Thomas Berg, really put on a show. His performance involved jumping on a trampoline.

0: in squirting mayonnaise on himself and eating a hot dog. But ultimately, of course, this was supplementary to the main event, his mullet, which is great, but only extends to his shoulders. So it is technically a mullet, but it would fall very short next to Tammy Maness's mullet. In 2023, Ms. Maness of Knoxville, Tennessee, broke the Guinness World Record for longest competitive female mullet. She told guest host Katie Simpson how it began.
1: Well, the whole backstory is I had a rat tail starting in the late 80s, and I cut it off November of 89, immediately regretted it. Started growing this one on February 9th, 1990. Yes, it has an official birthday. And it's basically like any mullet, short on the side, short on top, and long in the back.
2: How long is it?
1: It is 68 inches long when it's wet and stretched out. It's longer than I am tall. Therefore, it stays in a braid most of the time.
2: I was going to say, what's it like having all that hair?
1: The braid keeps it tamed, so it doesn't go out and frolic very much.
2: I've never thought of a mullet as going out to frolic. That's pretty incredible. So what inspired you to do this?
1: Well, the song came out, Voices Carry by Till Tuesday. And I looked and went, oh, I want one of those. So I thought I'd trim up my hair myself, and it did not work out well. So I went to the barbershop, and I told the guy, I said, give me a crew cut and leave the little rat tail. So funny story is when I saw my mom for the first time, she said, if I'd had a load of dishes in my hand, I'd dropped every one of them. I said, yeah. So over the years, like I said, it went from, oh, he's got a rat tail, to, oh, you still got a rat tail, to, wow, you got a rat tail. And technically, it's now a mullet because it starts at the top. So I call it MRT, modified rat tail.
2: So when you have the mullet out frolicking, which I know you say is rare, how do people react to it?
1: Yes. Oh, my God, is that your hair? Yes. And when it's braided, the usual questions are, is that your real hair? Yes. How long is it? And then I tell them, how long does it take to take care? I said, I have a friend that rebraids it once a week. It takes her about an hour and 20 minutes total. It is a conversation piece. I mean, literally people remember me for my hair and my car covered in duct tape.
2: You also have a car covered in duct tape?
1: Yes, it's a flame duck mobile. You can literally Google flame duck mobile, one word, and you'll see my vehicle.
2: This is absolutely fascinating. So you're a public health nurse. Does your hair get in the way when you're at work?
1: No, it really doesn't because being an older person, I wear a little back support brace because I may bend over at any particular point and go, oh, crap. So it kind of tames my tail. And then normally if I'm not wearing that, when I sit down, I pull it to the front, put it across my leg. It's just actually my supervisor the other day said, it's so funny. I watch you. You sit down, you automatically put it in front of you. I said, yes, I do.
2: No.
1: I know if somebody's right behind me. I mean, it's just, it's been so much a part of me for so long. I have very big tail awareness.
2: Do you think you'll ever cut it?
1: I have no plans whatsoever. As long as I can grow it, I'm keeping it. As it stays with me.
2: So we've had a debate on this program about what makes a mullet a mullet. How do you define a mullet?
1: Well, it's funny. You can actually go down the rabbit hole on Google and see that there are 19 different types of mullet. Who knew, right? Basically, a mullet is short on the side, short on top, long in the back. That's kind of the standard definition. So some of these Hollywood stars that have the hair over their ears, I'm like, well, you know, kind of technically that's more of a shag. But I'm old enough to know what a shag is, a pixie is, and what a mullet is. It's taken me this long to be cool again.
2: So how does it feel to get all of this tension for your hair?
1: Well, it's kind of funny. People have asked me that. I said, you know, for me, it's one of those things. I've had it for so long. I'm like, okay. I've never really thought of it anymore, but other people seem to find it very impressive. It's a bit overwhelming. So it's different. I still do my job, and it's a great conversation piece, though. To be honest with you, with patients, especially like with blood draws, it gives them something to talk about, you know, if they're nervous about blood draws. In my other jobs I've had, people remember me, so, you know, they know who I am. And I've had comments, good and bad, which I ignore the bad, but I actually had a lady that mentioned, she goes, she was my son's nurse, and she's very kind and caring. And I said, that just negated all the other stuff. It was great.
2: Tammy, I like that you use your mullet for good. Thank you so much for your time today.
1: I use my mullet for good. And I joked with one guy. I said, I could literally choke you with it if you make me mad. They'll be looking for a piece of rope. So don't push it.
0: from our archives, Tammy Manis talking to guest host Katie Simpson in 2023. And now the song that inspired her record-breaking mullet.

0: till Tuesday with Voices Carry, and that will carry us right to the end of As It Happens for this Monday, June 8th.
1: That's interesting how you did that. As It Happens.
0: Segways.
1: We'll be back again for you tomorrow. I'm Neil Kirksall. Enjoy your evening.
0: And I'm Chris Howden. Good night.

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1: There's a brand new documentary about Earth, Wind & Fire that's been getting a lot of praise. What's particularly interesting to me is that it was made by Questlove, the drummer for The Roots. He also made a Summer of Love doc and a Sly Stone doc. 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
2: The wealth of the world's billionaires has now hit $20.1 trillion. The troubling realities of extreme wealth disparity affecting society today in part three of The Billionaire Age, coming up on Ideas.
3: From CBC News, the world is sour. I'm Neil Kumar. Louise Arbour is officially Canada's 31st Governor General. The former Supreme Court Justice was installed at the Senate chamber today. At 79 years old, Arbour is one of Canada's most accomplished jurists. She held a number of highly influential roles, both at home and abroad, including the UN High Commissioner for Human Rights. In her first address to the nation, Arbour emphasized the significance of national unity.
4: It is through our differences and our fundamental right to express them that we will nourish critical thinking, creativity, and innovation. It is through our differences that we will build a common future.
3: Arbour is replacing Mary Simon, Canada's first Indigenous Governor General. Pierre Poilievre is blaming Ottawa for the rise in separatist sentiment in Alberta. The opposition leader is encouraging provinces to lock arms and push for federal policy changes. He insists that cooperation will pave the way for stronger Alberta within a united Canada. Julia Wong has more.
5: It is great to be home to launch our campaign for a stronger Alberta within a united Canada.
6: Conservative leader Pierre Poilievre back on Alberta soil, making the case for a united Canada. Speaking to a crowd at a Calgary Legion, Poilievre made the plea as Albertans prepare to vote this fall on a separatism referendum question. Poilievre says separatist supporters have legitimate grievances and insists the federal government has fueled this by wading into provincial jurisdiction. The opposition leader argues there's an easy fix.
5: They do not have a problem with their fellow Canadians or even with Canada itself. They have a problem with the federal government. We don't need a different country in Alberta. We need different government policies in Ottawa.
6: Poilievre says he will speak with Albertans on both sides of the debate, asking Canadians not to demonize separatist supporters, but instead to listen to them. Julia Wong, CBC News, Edmonton.
3: In the Philippines, a search and rescue operation is underway after a powerful earthquake. It struck off the coast of the island of Mindanao just as kids returned to school from a two-month break. At least 35 people were killed and more than 200 were injured. Sasha Petrusik has more.
7: In an elementary schoolyard at the southern tip of the Philippines, children hold each other tightly, assembled to celebrate the first day of school, but crying as the ground beneath them slides back and forth. No one was injured here, but dozens of others weren't as lucky. As the 7.8 magnitude quake hit, many of the dead and injured were caught up in landslides triggered by the tremor or trapped in collapsed buildings. The Philippines sits on the edge of the so-called Ring of Fire, making it prone to powerful earthquakes, stronger than magnitude 7 every year or two. Philippine President Ferdinand Marcos Jr. issued a statement online emphasizing the safety of children, declaring that the national government will not leave Mindanao behind. Sasha Petrusik, CBC News, Toronto.
3: Iran and Israel warn they will retaliate with force if a ceasefire is breached again. The two sides agreed to pause fighting following pressure from Washington, but the ceasefire in the U.S.-Israel war against Iran had been shaky from the start. Paul Hunter reports from Washington.
8: That sound, not heard for weeks in the U.S.-Israeli war on Iran, tore through the skies overnight in that region. Iran firing missiles toward Israel, Israel responding in kind. Though The back and forth eased up as the day wore on, but warned Israeli Prime Minister Benjamin Netanyahu, "For now, the fire has ceased," he said, "but if Iran makes the mistake of attacking us again, we will respond with force." Israel has said its strikes were a response to Iran's. Iran had said it would take action after Israel struck at southern Beirut. Said Iran's foreign ministry spokesman, "Any action carried out by Israel against Iran is the direct responsibility of the United States."
3: And that was Paul Hunter reporting. That is your World This Hour.
9: Taking a look at the weather forecast in Calgary, a few clouds overnight with a low of 8 degrees. Increasing cloudiness in the morning and a high of 18 degrees for Tuesday. Wednesday, showers, high of 16. In Lethbridge, clear, becoming partly cloudy overnight, a low of 9 degrees. Cloudy, becoming a mix of sun and cloud near noon on Tuesday, a high of 20. Wednesday, rain, a high of 13. In Medicine Hat, a few clouds overnight, a low of 10 degrees. A mix of sun and cloud on Tuesday, a high of 24. Wednesday, showers and a high of 16 degrees. 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
2: Welcome to Ideas. I'm Nala Ayed.
10: Elon Musk's wealth is currently around $825 billion U.S. dollars, more than double what it was a year earlier. Only 22 countries currently boast economies larger than Musk's net worth. But he's catching up. Because when his SpaceX company's stock goes public on June 12, 2026, Musk is expected to become the world's first trillionaire.
11: There is no reason in the world to let somebody become worth $1 trillion, right? Like, this is crazy.
2: Seattle-based entrepreneur and venture capitalist Nick Hanauer.
11: And that's not because that person has created $1 trillion worth of value in the world. They're just in a position to take advantage of some market structures that will propel their wealth to that level. The problem is that it's a flywheel runaway effect, right? It's much easier to make the second billion than the first billion. If you have 2 billion, getting to 4 is very easy. And if you have 40, getting to 80 is quite easy. And if you have 100, then, and that's just not good for anybody.
2: A reminder, never before has so much wealth been concentrated in the hands of so few. Since 2020, billionaire wealth has increased by more than 80%. Leaving today's 3,428 billionaires with a combined wealth of over 20 trillion U.S. dollars. That's 4 trillion more than the preceding year. Their combined wealth surpasses the GDP of every country except the United States. Canada, with its relatively small population, is home to 82 billionaires, ranking 7th in the world.
12: I think we see in Canada today an enormous disconnect of the political and economic elite from the rest of society.
2: Canadian economist Lars Osberg.
12: I think that there is no real appreciation of the insecurity and the disappointed aspirations of many middle-class families and individuals and young people.
2: Today, part 3 of Ideas producer Mary Link's series, The Billionaire Age, which explores the impact of today's unprecedented levels of wealth concentration around the world.
13: These unprecedented levels have given rise to a new class, a global wealth aristocracy. And like the aristocracy of old, the money is being kept in the family to fortify itself against the rest of society.
14: You've said you're worried we could end up with two classes.
15: Yeah, I'm worried that all economic systems can revert back to a two-class society.
13: Tim Wu teaches law at Columbia University and is a contributing opinion writer for the New York Times. The two-class society Wu fears we may be reverting to has roots going back about 1,000 years, back to the medieval feudal system.
15: So a feature of feudal societies was that there was a wealthy landowning class that held ownership over, you know, nearly all of the relevant resources, and that usually land, and then, you know, a laboring class, and that's it. And I think it's always possible that a smaller group will regain control over all the assets that are necessary to make money, the productive assets. So you have one group that has all those productive assets, then everybody else at some level or another is dependent and more like a laborer. The proletariat doesn't really have any control over their own economic destiny. And I'm worried that we're increasingly returning to that kind of society as opposed to one that is more distributed. I'll just put it that way.
14: How under threat is the middle class right now in the Western world?
15: I feel that is the most endangered class. I mean, I would be terrified to be in my 20s or 30s right now and facing the kind of prospects. You know, becoming your own autonomous source of wealth seems very challenging right now unless you, you know, happen to have bought the right meme coin at the right time. It sort of says something to me now that many of the young people I know, they're throwing their savings into like the craziest kind of memeiest investments, like random stocks or types of cryptocurrency, because I think they've just lost faith in the economy and they see it more as a like a casino where you, you know, put your money on the right roulette number and then you hope you turn out, and that's your only path to wealth in a way they really believe in. So yes, I'd be terrified to be that age.
16: It's almost impossible to imagine how much $1 trillion, well, even $1 billion is basically an inconceivable sum for most of us. You can't imagine what that involves, what it buys, what it looks like. It's insane.
14: American economist and Nobel laureate Paul Krugman.
16: I think the way to just to think that everything, things that are a lifetime achievement for most people, buying a nice house, paying for a college education, are literally like a dime that for a billionaire, it's like you've dropped a dime and you think, and it's not even worth looking for because it's such a tiny sum. So it's just living in a completely different universe materially and financially.
14: Yeah, a study just came out by the Lidwick Institute for Shared Economic Prosperity, and they did a study and concluded that, quote, for the bottom 60% of U.S. households, a minimum quality of life is out of reach. So they define that, forget the daily necessities like food and shelter. What they mean by that is unable to pay for things like technological tools necessary for work, higher education, health, and childcare costs. Is that shocking to you, or are you surprised to hear that?
16: No, I'm not surprised to find that a reasonable definition of what a decent life looks like in the modern world is out of reach for half or more of the population. Because if we were looking at living standards as they were, you know, a couple of generations ago, most people have enough to be what we considered middle class then. But class and adequacy is a social construct. It really means participation. I mean, there's a level of, do you have enough to eat? And we have people in advanced Western economies that don't even have that. But there's also a question of having enough to be a part of the society, which is a higher level and is somewhat of a moving target. If you go back, Adam Smith, people think of Adam Smith as a, you know, as the avatar of free markets and whatever the gods of the market say is right. The invisible hand is also the hand of God. But in fact, he was very much aware of that, very much of aware of the fact that what really defines poverty is lack of social inclusion. And there's a quite amazing passage in The Wealth of Nations where he says, what does it take to be respectable in England right now? In 1776, when he published the book, and he said, you have to be able to afford one good linen shirt. Because if you couldn't put on a good linen shirt when you were out in public, you weren't just not really a member of society. And the point was, of course, lots of people didn't have that. Now, well, you need to be able to be online. You need to be able to send your kids to a decent school. You need a car. Most of America, you cannot manage without a car. So there's a lot of things that you need. And yes, that's a target that rises over time, but it should. And so we are definitely in a society where a lot of people are just kind of excluded in a fundamental way.
13: And so here we are today, us versus them, them being the expanding global wealth aristocracy.
17: When we talk about the development of a global aristocracy, the point is asking ourselves whether there is a relatively small group of people around the world who have shared experiences, they went to the same school, they have the same interest, and they tend to meet each other in the same places, they do things together, to some degree they have connections one to the other.
13: Guido Alfani is professor of economic history at Bocconi University in Milan, Italy.
17: Why does this matter? Because if they really become an aristocracy, then they will start to actively act against something which we value, which is upward mobility from those who begin at a lower level, right? So that's because by definition, an aristocracy has to try to close itself to the outside, because as an aristocracy is defined on the fact of having some sort of privilege, you can't share a privilege too widely, otherwise it's not a privilege at all. Connected to this, we have that very often the members of this growing, developing global aristocracy were born into their high wealth conditions. If we look at billionaires, and if we look at billionaires across the West, about one third of them was already born into extreme wealth. If we look about the others, many among them were born into maybe at least upper middle strata, but at least one third, they became billionaires because they had inherited billions. And the share over total wealth of inherited wealth has been growing dramatically from the 1970s on.
13: It's quite something to think about that so many billionaires simply inherited their billions. They're not self-made, they didn't create jobs, they didn't improve the economy, except for themselves. They were just born into astounding levels of wealth and consequently power.
17: So one reason why the increase in the prevalence of inherited wealth today might be a problem is that we, in our, you know, Western culture today, have a bias in favor of wealth which has been made versus wealth which has simply been inherited. Because for us, the most legitimate kind of wealth is the one which you have made, which is also why many among nowadays billionaires are trying to present themselves as self-made men. Usually they're men, not always, but tend to be men. And the point is, if a certain level of wealth inequality is ever more clearly the consequence of inherited wealth, of that kind of wealth which we tend to think is less legitimate, then the same level of inequality will be perceived in a more acute way, leading to a higher degree of potential social problems, which go from widespread social unease at this condition to political instability, to unrest, with always the risk of political instability becoming something worse. Even, you know, acts of violence against the rich could become more frequent.
13: The philosopher D.H. Haslett has observed that we have abolished the inheritance of political power, well, in the States and Canada and various places. We've abolished the inheritance of political power. Why then should we not abolish the inheritance of economic power as well? What do you think?
16: Yeah, you know, the inheritance tax, that's actually a U.S. invention. We developed it in the early 20th century. It's never complete, but it used to be a quite substantial levy on inherited wealth.
13: Paul Krugman.
16: It's kind of interesting if you go back to early 20th century politicians, they would say quite frankly that it was not just about raising money, that it was also about preventing preventing a permanent plutocratic class. And their arguments are as valid now as ever. All right, there becomes a little bit of a question of personal liberty. If you think about an inheritance from the point of view of the inheritor, why should somebody be rich just because their father was rich? That's there's no justice there. If you think about it from the point of view of the father, well, or the mother, but it's still mostly fathers, should you have the ability to do something for your children? And within limits, okay, we don't want to completely eliminate human feeling and so on, but very large estates should face very high tax rates. That's just really clear from any reasonable point of view. And by the way, if you say, well, we've eliminated the inheritance of political power, do you want to say that to George W. Bush? Do you want to say that to RFK Jr., who's now our Secretary of Health and Human Services? And a lot of that is through money, although some of it is also through kind of just the fact that the aristocratic instinct apparently is rather deeply embedded in people. But a large part of the reason not to tax large inheritances is not just because of the monetary side, but also because of the political side.
13: And what may surprise you is that Canada has more billionaires than countries such as the UK, France, Japan, or Australia. How come we have so many billionaires, small little country Canada?
12: Well, we don't tax them much, for one thing.
13: Dalhousie University professor and economist Lars Osberg.
12: And we protect them through government policy, and we don't have an inheritance tax, and we leave them lots of tax planning options for minimizing their tax burden at the top, yeah.
13: Federal inheritance and estate taxes in Canada were abolished in 1972. I said earlier that there were 82 billionaires in Canada. That figure comes from the Forbes magazine's annual billionaire list. But Lars Osberg says that number is somewhat deceiving, as it doesn't include everyone, namely several wealthy families in this country who hold joint trusts that are worth billions.
12: In the Forbes list, I think, doesn't include the Desmarais family, and it doesn't include the Rogers and Shaw families. I think because those families hold their assets through family trusts rather than as individuals. At least I couldn't find those guys in there.
13: I double-checked. They're not on the list. So, for instance, Sudbury-born Paul Desmarais Sr. built a $5 billion fortune in finance. He died in 2013, leaving an inheritance to his four children. Their family trust is now estimated to be worth $12.7 billion.
18: Inheriting money is a very tricky thing, morally and emotionally. I always felt weird about it.
13: Heiress Abigail Disney says she inherited about $120 million. Her grandfather, Roy, co-founded the Disney Company with his brother, Walt Disney. But Abigail Disney has done something unusual with her inheritance. She's given away 75% of it.
18: I always questioned why it was just understood that I got to have what I wanted when I wanted it all the time, and that we were so clearly living so much better than others. And so it was just from my girlhood, I just was uncomfortable. And then when I moved to New York and saw people sleeping on the sidewalk, which was kind of a new thing for me to see, I thought, like, this can't be. It just felt uncomfortable to me. And I don't understand people for whom that's not uncomfortable. I think that the rise in private spaces and private elevators and private doors and private entrances and all these kinds of things are partly to spare rich people that discomfort. Because when confronted with the difference, like so nakedly as walking by a person sleeping on the sidewalk, it's pretty hard not to feel uncomfortable. And so the problem with the global aristocracy is they're constructing a world in which they're never confronted with that. It's a troubling character development. And I, as someone who inherited money, my mother from a very early age would say to us, you know, people will want to hurt you. People will want to trick you. You can't trust people. And she was protecting me, and I understand it. But it was a horribly toxic thing to say, because when you tell your kids that, you're telling them two things. One is, people are not you. In other words, people are not as human as you. And that you're going to be isolated, and that's the right and appropriate thing for you, to be isolated. And what I found when I moved into my 30s and started opening myself up to different kinds of work and different kinds of people was that I'm no better than anyone else. And that's the good news. Like, my mother was worried that I would get the news that I was no better than anyone else, and I'd feel sad about that. But I'm telling you, that was good news. And it made me feel like, oh, there's this party everybody's having that I wasn't invited to, but I can earn it.
13: So 1/3 of all billionaires inherited their billions. Another 1/3 made their billions in finance.
18: Yeah, the financial sector has really, really quietly enriched itself while everybody was looking at the tech folks. And the financial sector, the people who drive the really obscene amounts of money in that zone, are not creating anything of value. If anything, they leech money off of transactions. So as things move through the financial system, it's like, I think of it as every time there's a transaction, it's like there's a collision and a little money falls out of everybody's pockets and the finance guys are there to scoop it up. And over a lifetime of that, you put together, you can amass quite an enormous fortune. So I think they've only made the finance business more of a burden on the economy. They make transactions more expensive than they used to be, and they're hindering and slowing financial growth, all while squeezing money out of a system that has stopped producing value.
17: Today, financial assets are the most important component of the wealth of the very richest, say the top 0.01%.
13: Guido Alfani.
17: Enrichment through finance is much more frequent compared to any previous point in human history. Interestingly, at least in the context of Western history, which is the context I know better, making money out of money has always been seen with suspicion. The financier in ancient Rome was seen with suspicion. We know that some senators were in practice lending money, but they always had to use intermediaries to at least save the appearances. And then, of course, the medieval theologians like Thomas Aquinas, he was saying that money shouldn't be generated by money. And for the medieval theologians, the problem is that if you were asking interest on loans, you were basically making people pay for time. But time is owned only by God. So it's like stealing from God, right? Asking loans. Of course, this position becomes practically untenable, so the church has to find ways which make financial activities acceptable, you know, within certain boundaries, but we continue to see finance with some suspicion. When does this suspicion arise more clearly? Well, whenever there is an economic crisis, in particular a financial crisis. The Occupy Wall Street movement, which develops after the beginning of the Great Recession in 2007-2008, is the most recent example. And in that context, there was also, again, interestingly, a condemnation of greed, right? Because today, those who, like former chairman of the US Federal Reserve, Alan Greenspan, said, the crisis for Greenspan had also been caused by excessive greed among those involved in finance.
14: What I found really interesting when I was doing all this research was that when I think of big billionaires, I think I'm not alone when I think, oh, those are the techs. They're all the tech people. But the majority of billionaires are the finance people.
19: Yeah.
14: What does that say to us?
19: It says that we've allowed our economy to be financialized in a way that makes no sense.
13: Entrepreneur and civic activist Nick Hanauer.
19: The richest people in the world do nothing more than rub money together to make more money. They don't make anything. They don't produce anything. They have a different story, of course. But, you know, what is a hedge fund other than just a way for rich people to get richer? I mean, believe me, I have lots of investments in hedge funds. You know, like I play that game, too. But this is why, Mary, it's so important to not believe that prosperity is GDP or money and to believe it's solutions to human problems, because that forces you to confront the fact that you're not really solving anybody's problem. And, you know, there's a reason why these business models are so powerful is that there is only one commodity on planet Earth for which there is infinite demand, and that is more wealth. right? Everything else, yachts, pick it. You can have too many, right? But you can never have enough wealth, ever. And that's what propels those business models and that dynamic, right? Infinite demand.
14: So what can be done about that, the idea of the, you know, people rubbing money together and making more money, but not jobs, not helping the economy? How does one counter that then, that kind of wealth?
19: I don't know. I can tell you what has happened in history is revolution and the whole thing gets burned down and we start over again.
14: We might be heading there.
19: Yes, exactly.
2: This is Ideas. I'm Nahla Ayed. We return now to part three of producer Mary Link's series, The Billionaire Age, and its consequences for our lives today. Among them, soaring wealth inequality and the return to a two-class system.
13: And you can also add societal unrest, the destruction of democracies, and environmental devastation. But the reaction from the top 1%, for the most part, indifference.
19: Look, the neoliberal version of capitalism confers an advantage onto people who don't care about other people.
13: In 1995, Nick Hanauer was the first non-family investor in Jeff Bezos' then-fledgling online bookstore, Amazon. Today, it's worth nearly $3 trillion U.S. dollars. Hanauer left the Amazon board in 2000 and is a vocal critic of concentrated wealth. Jeff Bezos today is the fourth richest person on the planet, just after Google co-founders Larry Page and Sergey Brin, and the top dog, Elon Musk.
19: I think if you look at the people, particularly in the technology industry, who lead these large companies, there is one thing that makes them all similar, and that is that they don't have a lot of empathy. These are not people who care about other people. Just like Elon Musk, Jeff is just being himself, which is a person who thinks that whatever's good for Jeff is good for the world.
14: Have you seen a transformation in him? Because you knew him, right? You know him.
19: Yes. He's always been the same.
14: Right.
19: He never cared about other people. And his politics have always been libertarian. You know, that's just the way these guys think. That's just how they are.
14: So you didn't get invited to the wedding, you're telling me?
19: Oh my God. No. It's just like so grotesque. No, I mean, but, you know, I mean, the thing is that these guys are all tone deaf, right? They only read their own press and, you know, like, and besides, just don't care. Don't care.
14: You talked about for the people like Mark Zuckerberg or Jeff Bezos, or that they, you know, you play nice but get shamed anyhow. And now that they're starting to think that if you're big and evil anyhow, we may as well ditch the noblesse oblige and just embrace being big and evil. Do you think they're embracing now just being big and evil and feel so removed and so powerful that they don't care what other people think about them?
15: I think that's a new trend. I think over the last 5 years or so.
13: Tim Wu's latest book is called The Age of Extraction: How Tech Platforms Conquered the Economy and Threaten Our Future Prosperity.
15: I think over the last 5 years or so, many of the big tech multimillionaires have basically said themselves, no more Mr. Nice Guy. You know, we tried being nice, we tried being woke, but people hated us anyways. So a guy like Mark Zuckerberg or maybe Sergey Brin, Larry Page at Google, they're just like, forget it. And they also have the example in front of their faces of Elon Musk, who has, you know, behaved reprehensibly and managed to make more money anyways. And they're like, well, why are we playing the suckers here? Elon, you know, has been this sort of negative example that makes everybody else feel like, oh, forget it. I'm through with this. Peter Thiel also, I would suggest, was a leader in this more Ayn Randian kind of me first ideology among tech billionaires.
13: When it comes to politics, billionaires have been spending heavily on favored candidates, candidates who don't object to their soaring wealth and the consequences, including a deteriorating middle class. Elon Musk's campaign donation was a significant factor in helping Trump win the 2024 election. it rang in at an astonishing $288 million U.S. dollars. Nick Hanauer.
19: And when you combine those enormous concentrations of wealth with a political system in the United States that treats a dollar as a vote, which is what the Supreme Court effectively has ruled, that's the catastrophe. Because when you can convert wealth into political power, that's where societies really, really come off the rails. You know, 40 years ago, you couldn't invest $250 million in a presidential campaign. There were limits. I can't remember what it was $25,000, something like that.
14: And we have limits in Canada, but at the same time, there's other ways of influence if you're a very wealthy person.
19: If there's anything that 10,000 years of human history has showed, it is that enormous amounts of concentrated power and wealth are bad. They just are. There's no social utility in that at all.
13: In 2014, Tim Wu, a Columbia law professor and an expert in antitrust policy, decided to enter politics.
14: You ran for Democratic nomination for New York's lieutenant governor, and you also had the New York Times endorsement, which is pretty impressive. But in the end, it went to Kathy Hochul, who, according to the New York Times again, had a, quote, record-setting $21.6 million in donations flowed from the who's who of New York's special interests, which included Manhattan's mega-rich real estate developers. But when you ran and you were sort of as a regular person, so to speak, I think you might have sort of considered yourself, but you had, according to BuzzFeed, now whether or not this is true, you accepted money from some tech giants. They said you accepted money from the Netflix Reed Hastings, and you've been critical of Netflix, of course, in terms of monopolies. In an ideal world, would you have liked to have run without the need for money from large donors?
15: Oh, absolutely. And in fact, I think it's moving in a direction where the only people willing to run are independently wealthy because it's such a pain asking for money. Yeah, I remember in that campaign, we were outspent, I think, 60-1. And anyone who I knew at all, I asked for money because we needed to have some chance of winning. We were an outsider campaign. We kind of were like an early version of Bernie Sanders. But yes, I think, in fact, I believe in a society where relatively normal people run for government. I don't know, maybe you're a union organized, maybe you're a school to whatever you decided you want to do your part and be part of this thing. And ideally it would be based on the idea that you give a good speech and are able to convince people that you're going to do what's in their interest. But it's not like that at all. As soon as I think about running for office now, immediately the only first thought I have is money. And there's a reason in the United States the press doesn't take anyone seriously, doesn't even report on them unless they happen to be an independently wealthy billionaire running for office. But as soon as you are, you get to go. So it's so past being corrupted. It's like, you know, corrupt isn't even a good enough word. It's all it is. It's only really, it seems, getting started about having some kind of money. And I despise it. And it actually, frankly, keeps me out of politics because I don't want to call people and beg for money.
14: So did you get money from Reed Hastings?
15: I asked him, can you help me out, Reed? And he said, yeah.
14: And did you feel that that would somehow compromise you or make you beholden? I know that uh-huh. would not be what you would want to do, but how do you accept money like that and not be beholden to someone?
15: Oh, I completely hated the fact. Barry Diller, right, who's the head of, former media guy, billionaire. I asked him for money. And then I remember once I was like talking with some people and all of a sudden the phone rang and it's him. And I'm like, oh, I got to answer this phone. And I was like, this is just how it goes. You know, I felt like I learned the straightforward way, the way that money corrupts you directly by starting to think that some people are more important than others. And when you run for office in the United States, rich people are more important than poor people immediately. Like whatever you people say, right away, the equation is all pressure to make you feel that, you know, you have to. And then if they want you to do something, there's a strong sense that maybe you better do it or not get the money again. I didn't like it at all. I felt exactly what, you know, everybody writes about, you know, beholden. Now, I would say they're not the only people who are pushing me around. The unions were pretty tough. So were some of the interest groups. But yes, there's no question that I personally felt the pressure of money when I ran for office. I think that anyone who says they're entirely uninfluenced by donors is lying.
13: In the end, Tim Wu says he raised only about a couple hundred thousand dollars for his campaign, far less than the historic $21.6 million that his opponent, Kathy Hochul, raised, who had many more billionaires on her side and went on to win the general election. Economist Nitin Bharti has studied the rise of the billionaire class in India. Their nickname is the Billionaire Raj, as their wealth now far surpasses the British Raj, the colonial elites who once ruled over the country.
14: Are you seeing the billionaire class, the billionaire Raj, are they exerting a lot of power politically?
20: When we look at the Member of Parliament, and I'm talking about the elected Member of Parliament in national elections. So in 2000, average politician had 150 times more wealth than an average Indian. That has increased to 350 times. 350 times the average wealth of an Indian. Huge jump. 90% of these politicians, based on their wealth, they fall in the top 1% of the population, right? So you can think that if in Indian politics, if these people are coming into politics, what kind of life experiences they have and based on which they are going to make laws and all the policy making, and that is going to impact the policy making in India.
13: That fact explains in part why, despite having one of the fastest growing major economies in the world, India's wealth inequality is also soaring. Globally, 74 billionaires are reported to hold executive or legislative political offices. Oxfam International says billionaires are 4,000 times more likely to hold political office than ordinary people.
17: And in the context of the West, until relatively recently, I don't think that a super billionaire could have been elected prime minister or president in any Western country in the 1960s, for example. Then something happens after that.
13: Economic historian Guido Alfone.
17: And the first moment when we have a sign that the voters are more accepting of the super rich acquiring a very direct role into politics is when in 1994, in Italy, Silvio Berlusconi runs for elections, wins the elections, and becomes prime minister for the first time. And by the way, Berlusconi apparently had been inspired by Ross Perot in the election campaign in the United States 2 years before. Perot didn't win the elections, but he got a totally unexpected result, right? So possibly Berlusconi observed this and he realized that in the context of Italy in 1994, the new political offer could be delivered by a super billionaire, right? And Berlusconi in that period was extremely wealthy. Shortly after, he ranked 20th in the Forbes list of the richest people in the world. Really one of the richest people on the planet. And additionally, he also had his wealth invested to a substantial degree in exactly the kind of things which allowed him to expand his political influence. He was controlling a very large part of the Italian televisions in that moment. He controlled also many among the traditional media. He owned newspapers. And all this was kind of helping him.
13: And that's another reality of the billionaire age. Billionaires increasing control of the media and social platforms. Zuckerberg, Bezos, Murdoch, it goes on. And they are not followers of democratic ideals. More recently, close associates of Trump and tech billionaires, David and Larry Ellison, bought CBS News and are in the process of acquiring CNN. Tim Wu says even Elon Musk's campaign contribution of nearly $300 million is not the full picture of his political influence on the 2024 U.S. election.
15: I think Elon Musk, when he bought Twitter, effectively made a $45 billion campaign donation, the largest donation in human history, turned an entire sort of dominant social media among voting and informationally sensitive people entirely into the service of the Trump campaign. And I don't think Donald Trump would have won without that. I think that's straightforward.
13: In the meantime, some billionaires have greater ambitions than just buying elections. Belgian-Dutch philosopher and economist Ingrid Robbins.
1: Now, of course, the most recent group of libertarian ideas stemming from mainly the tech billionaires from Silicon Valley is to, you could say, almost dismantle democracies. They basically think that democracies are a problem for them. So they are increasingly making a direct attack on democracies, and they're playing with ideas such as to have city-states that are basically run like enterprises, where you no longer have rights as a citizen, but where you have rights that stem from your purchasing power. So I think we have to realize that we are really in a very particular point in history, which may go into different directions. I think we are really in a crisis of systems. And that is why it is also so important to really look at the interplay between our political system and democracy and the influence of the billionaires.
13: Billionaires influencing political systems is one thing, but what might be even more troubling is their increasing control over the global technologies and their stake in the looming AI revolution.
14: You've talked about the possibility of a technological armored wall that will separate the have and the have-nots. Again, another dystopian, scary thing, but I can also see it. So can you explain what this technological armored wall would be like, separating the haves and the have-nots? Tim Wu.
15: Yeah. So I should say that I feel that with the technologies of our time, it could go in more than one direction. I certainly don't think it's inherently evil or anti-egalitarian. I think historically there have been technologies, the plow is a good example, that have made a lot of people wealthier. But there's also been technologies like the cotton gin, which fortified the economics of Southern slavery in the United States, which have clearly made things worse. The challenge in our time is that technologies like artificial intelligence and the platforms are very carefully designed to extract as much wealth as possible from all other parts of the economy. And my concern, you can see that if you're, let's say, a seller on Amazon. So the people who are sellers on Amazon have really seen their fortunes change. Amazon used to be a good and easy place to make a lot of money. It's gotten harder and harder as Amazon has fine-tuned its extraction so that people can barely make money. They're still there, but they can't make a lot of money. And what I'm concerned about is the building of a technological economy where, as I said, the platforms extract all the money from everybody else, including the newspapers, including small business, including small sellers, including workers. And it's all sort of finely calibrated so that people aren't starving or unable to do anything, but that no one's able to get rich except for the platforms themselves.
13: And the billionaires who own these platforms. And if I haven't painted a dire enough picture yet of the impact of the billionaire age,

0: but not in the same way. And what studies have shown is that there's a relatively strong social gradient. By this, I mean that the richer you are, the more likely it is that you're going to pollute, to contribute to pollution more than other groups.
1: And the very rich can better protect themselves from climate catastrophes.
0: In the sense that we're also all affected by these pollutions, but not in the same way. Some are much more exposed to the effects of climate change. Think, for instance, of different locations in a country. Some might be more arid, others will be more temperate. And so what we know is that when there's a drought, when there's a heat wave, well, those places, those locations that are more arid will be more at risk. They will be hit harder by the heat wave than places that are more temperate. Well, in many developing countries, it happens that low-income groups are more concentrated in those places that are more arid. And so they are more exposed than wealthier population that do not live in these places. Another example, in the U.S., for instance, in Louisiana, when Cyclone Katrina hit about 20 years ago, the city, not all households were exposed in the same way to the risk of floods. There were some rich neighborhoods on the hills of New Orleans that were not exposed to the risk of floods. But low-income neighborhoods were particularly exposed. And in fact, some of them were so exposed that they even have not been rebuilt after 20 years, an entire neighborhood. So that's exposure. But then there's another dimension, which is vulnerability. Here, there's a systematic relationship between your level of wealth and how vulnerable you are to these climate-related shocks.
1: So is a large part of climate denial, do you think it's because the wealthiest, the top 1%, 10%, are not affected by it as much as the rest of us?
0: Oh, definitely. 100%. You know, when you benefit from a situation, you just enjoy the status quo. You don't necessarily want to change it. And they don't perceive the risk in the same way as the rest of the population. And the extreme case of that might be things like the silo condo or survival condo project in the Kansas desert. It's a former nuclear silo that was transformed into luxury lofts. And you can buy these lofts in case of collapse or in case of huge climate-related disaster.
1: Or general unrest, pandemics, war, even nuclear war. Billionaire bunkers are becoming very popular. The one in Kansas is called Survival Condo. It has 15 underground levels, housing 12 condos, where one can survive for more than 5 years. And they've sold out. But don't worry, the same company has a new bunker site scheduled for completion in 2026. It's called the Diefenbaker. It's a former Cold War below-ground bomb shelter in the small community of DeBert, Nova Scotia. 50 luxury condos with bonuses such as a medical center, workout facility, and military-grade protection. And there's already a private airstrip about half a mile away. Prices for each unit are being kept private from the public, but their top Kansas underground condo went for more than $4.5 million. And the Diefenbaker's motto? Where legacy meets luxury.
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0: So that's just an illustration of how when you're very, very wealthy, you might feel that you're shielded.

0: that you're protected much more than the rest of the population.
1: Above the underground billionaire bunkers, the ultra-rich are also fortifying their mansions and personal safety. Mark Zuckerberg's annual security bill is reportedly more than $20 million, all out of sight from the rest of us by design. Philosopher Ingrid Robbins argues the invisibility of the ultra-rich can blind the average person to just how bad wealth inequality has become.
2: You were also saying that we see the poor, but we don't see the rich, and that's perhaps part of the problem, that we don't realize the wealth that is out there.
3: Yes. We're seeing poverty. We're seeing the people who are begging on the streets because that's often their only way of survival. But many of the richest are also, you could say, behind fences. They may also operate in their own circles. So I think the degree of wealth inequality is often surprising to people.
1: But lately, the ballooning, almost inconceivable wealth of billionaires is being noticed by the rest of society.
3: And I think it's a combination of both the fact that overall we've become so rich, especially in North America, especially in the USA, and at the same time, inequality has increased. That is actually almost like a lethal cocktail that now leads to all these harms to society, including the one that really is now exploding in our face, which is that it's undermining democracy.
4: I don't think it's going to get better.
1: Nick Hanauer.
4: I think it's going to get worse. Until it doesn't. When it doesn't, man, it's going to be ugly. There will not be a hole you can dig deep enough to hide from what's coming.
5: Yes, I do believe the pitchforks are coming.
1: Heiress, philanthropist, and social activist Abigail Disney.
5: I definitely believe that. And I don't know how I'm going to do when it happens or whatever. But like Russia is a great example of a place where they've established a society where pitchforks are sort of assumed. And so they have little enclaves of incredibly wealthy people who have lots of security around them. And they move freely in those enclaves. And then the rest of everything is a hellscape. And I think that we're halfway, maybe three quarters or even 90% of the way to that kind of world where the rich people have separated from us. And they've just decided to make their own little worlds where they are and let everybody fight for everything else. I do think that that's was the secret, always the secret agenda behind the gun agenda, frankly, was promoting chaos and death in the common people so that they would be ready for the chaos and the death that was coming when they all lifted off from Earth. Naomi Klein wrote a really good piece and has been talking about what it is that binds the billionaires with the Christian nationalists, because it is a really odd pairing and they are just together in lockstep. And this is so smart because they don't believe in the future, any of them. The white Christian nationalists believe firmly that the apocalypse is right around the corner, it's going to happen. What's the point in worrying about the global warming? What's the point in any of this? Let's let it all fall apart and that'll bring it on. And the billionaires also don't believe in a future. They think it's all falling apart and it looks like hellscape to them already. And they're preparing for a world in which they live completely separate lives. So they're all pro-apocalypse and anti-everyone. And I think that feels true to me.
1: French economist Gabriel Zucman says the battle of the 21st century is oligarchy versus democracy.
6: Yeah, I mean, wealth of billionaires has grown from 2% of world GDP in 1987 to 14% of world GDP today. If this continues, it's going to be 25, 30, 40, 50%. It is such an overwhelming power that people just won't accept it.
1: But we can fix this now, before it gets to this stage, before the pitchforks.
2: Do you think billionaires will soon or are too wealthy now to have their wealth curbed?
6: No. I'm really confident deep down and optimistic about the power of the forces of democracy to prevail. This has happened in the past, including in situations that seemed hopeless. You know, for instance, I don't know, in the US, before 1913, you had all these debates about creating an income tax, but people said, no, the Constitution prevents it. So it seemed hopeless, but they changed the Constitution. they created an income tax, which not only they created it, but they made extremely progressive with those rates of almost 100% for the top incomes. So, you know, look, change happens.
1: So as bleak as the scenario I've painted so far, there are solutions to our historic and dangerous levels of wealth concentration. And that doesn't necessarily mean completely tossing out our current economic system. It just means making it more equitable for everyone. But first, there has to be the will to change.
7: That was part three in a documentary series called The Billionaire Age by Ideas producer Mary Link. Part four will offer hope, as you'll hear concrete solutions to redress the extremes of the billionaire age. Technical production, Emily Chiarvesio and Pat Martin. Lisa Ayuso is the web producer of Ideas. Senior producer, Nicola Lukšić. Greg Kelly is the executive producer of Ideas. And I'm Nala Ayed.
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10: Abel Salaucha has spent his life feeling like he existed in two worlds. I mean, he was raised in a rural South African town, but also spent years studying classical music at an elite British music school. So Abel will be here with his cello to tell you how he uses that tension in his music.
11: From CBC News, the world is sour. I'm Neil Kumar. Canada has a new Governor General. Louise Arbour was officially sworn in as King Charles' new representative in the country. She is replacing Mary Simon. Tom Perry reports.
12: In the soaring Senate chamber just off Parliament Hill, Louise Arbour swore the oaths of her new office.
13: Do you, Louise Arbour, solemnly affirm that you will be faithful and bear true allegiance to His Majesty King Charles III?
14: I do.
12: And with that, after an address by the Prime Minister, Arbour delivered her first speech to Canadians as their new vice regal.
14: The world is watching us, not to copy everything we do, but to draw inspiration from a country striving to embrace the future with greater security, prosperity, and dignity for all. Thank you. Merci. Miigwech.
12: Arbour, a former Supreme Court Justice, UN Human Rights Commissioner, and war crimes prosecutor, now embracing her new role as Canada's 31st Governor General. Tom Perry, CBC News, Ottawa.
11: With all the dignitaries in Ottawa at the Governor General's installation ceremony, notably absent was Pierre Poilievre. The Conservative leader was in Alberta, where he also spoke about unity, but also criticized the federal government. Olivia Stefanovic explains.
15: If you want frustrated Albertans to vote for Canada, the absolute worst thing we can do is dismiss their legitimate grievances.
16: In a keynote speech meant to bring the country together, Conservative leader Pierre Poilievre took aim at the underlying divisions threatening to tear it apart.
15: We don't need a different country in Alberta. We need different government policies in Ottawa.
16: During a luncheon at the Royal Canadian Legion in Calgary, Poilievre also invoked the spirit of veterans.
15: They fought for Canada, and now we must fight for Canada.
16: And blamed successive federal Liberal governments for the cost of living crisis and anti-development policies targeting Alberta's fossil fuel economy, things that Poilievre says have to change. Poilievre is the first federal leader to launch a campaign against Alberta separatism after the province announced plans for a vote this fall to decide if there should be an independence referendum. Olivia Stefanovic, CBC News, Ottawa.
11: Alberta activists say they are a step closer to stopping new coal mining projects on the eastern slopes of the Rockies. Country music artist Corb Lund says his team has collected enough signatures to compel the province to act. The signatures will now be verified by Elections Alberta. A search for earthquake survivors continues in the Philippines. The destruction caused by the tremors killed at least 35 people and injured dozens of others. The 7.8 magnitude quake struck off the coast of Mindanao Island in the southern Philippines. It sparked tsunami warnings across the region and has led to dozens of aftershocks. Officials also say at least 10 people have been reported missing. Canada's World Cup squad is training in Toronto ahead of their first match on Friday. The men's team will face off against Bosnia. The team will be looking to claim their first ever win at the global tournament. Thomas Dangler reports.
17: In front of a Toronto crowd gathered to watch them train before Friday's big match, Canada's men prepared to face Bosnia. Head coach Jesse Marsh says the Canadians focused on countering their opponent's signature set-piece plays, but also on overcoming their own major shortcoming.
18: Thought it was an effective training session. Yeah, we had a lot of actions around the goal, so we're going to score more goals.
17: Canada's weakness in scoring goals was again exposed on Friday in a pre-World Cup tune-up match.
19: Canada with the early advantage from the set piece.
17: The team's one goal came when their Irish opponents scored in their own net. Captain Alphonso Davies is injured and expected to miss this week's opener. He was the only Canadian to score at the last Men's World Cup, leading fans to hope Davies will be well enough to compete soon. Thomas Dagg, CBC News, Toronto.
11: And that is The World This Hour. For CBC News, I'm Neil Kumar.
20: Taking a look at the weather forecast. In Calgary, a few clouds overnight with a low of 8 degrees. Increasing cloudiness in the morning and a high of 18 degrees for Tuesday. Wednesday, showers, a high of 16. In Lethbridge, clear becoming partly cloudy overnight, a low of 9 degrees. Cloudy becoming a mix of sun and cloud near noon on Tuesday, a high of 20. Wednesday, rain, a high of 13. In Medicine Hat, a few clouds overnight, a low of 10 degrees. A mix of sun and cloud on Tuesday, a high of 24. Wednesday, showers and a high of 16 degrees. 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

Hey, I'm Tom Power. Welcome to Q. So first, I want to tell you that coming up later in the show, you're going to hear one of Canada's greatest rock songwriters, Joel Plaskett. He'll be celebrating his 20th anniversary with his band, The Emergency. And we're going to talk about a song he wrote inspired by the Canadian media theorist, Marshall McLuhan. But the music you're hearing right now is pretty different than that.

From his acclaimed 2025 album, Hymns of Bantu, that is Abel Salaucha, the South African cellist and singer. And there, he's improvising his own sort of take on music by the 17th century French composer Marin Marais. Abel is a musician with one of the most unique stories you'll ever hear. I mean, and you might even be able to relate to it, because I'm sure you felt like a fish out of water before, whether you're at your job and you're wondering, like, how did I get here? God knows I do that a lot. Or, you know, you're out at a bar or you're at a friend's party and you're saying, like, I don't really feel like I belong here at all. Abel's story is sort of the epitome of that, because he grew up in the township of Sebokeng, South Africa. When he was a teenager, he got his talent sort of spotted. He was chosen to go to St. John's College, South Africa's most elite private school. Just a few years later, he gets a scholarship to the UK to attend a prestigious music college in Manchester. So he was not just thousands of miles from home, but he was thousands of miles from kind of everything he knew. And that's daunting enough for a young musician. But here's the thing about Abel. He's taken all those experiences and that fish out of waterness and the darkness and the light and the tension to create really original music. His African roots, classical traditions, all channeled, like in this music you're hearing right now.

0: So I'm glad you tuned in today because this is fun. Abel was in Canada playing with the Toronto Symphony Orchestra. He came into the studio with his cello to tell you his story and his life in music, but to play along while he did it. So I hope you enjoyed this nearly as much as I did. I started by asking Abel how the instrument came into his life in the first place. Here's what he had to say.
1: It's a bit serendipitous in that sense that some of the environments that the cello finds itself in are prescribed heavily. And I come from a township in South Africa called Sebokeng, and there are no cellos there, you know, to your surprise. And there's no cellos there. There's traditional music, the use of the voice. There's accordion.
0: Button or piano?
1: Yeah, both, actually. Oh, cool, yeah, cool, cool. We call it crostina.
0: Crostina.
1: Yeah, yeah. Oh, cool, and this is the kind of, that was the world Sotho kind of singing.
0: Yeah.
1: And then the other side of that was cultural stuff or religious things with the voice.
0: Yeah.
1: So that was like, you know, the extent, I would say huge extent of music in my life was that.
0: Yeah.
1: And my brother was a very inquisitive dude who wanted to look outside of the realm of the township. And he was studying classical music at the time at an outreach program in Soweto. And he was playing bassoon. And I think we all get into things, not necessarily because of the instrument itself, but because of the people. The people that are doing it are so cool, so inspiring. You just like want to be with them. And my brother was that person for me. And then he dragged me along with him, you know. And a cello was one of the few instruments that were there. And we would share, six of us would share a cello. Just be like, okay, guys, see what you can do in the next few hours with this instrument. And all creativity would ensue.
0: Were you playing, when you first got it, were you playing classical rep or were you?
1: No. So at school, we would maybe learn exercises, studies, how to actually play the instrument. So everything would be so basic, based on scales, you know, based on making a sound. And then when we take it home, you can experiment because nobody is guiding you. And that was kind of beautiful. So with the lack of guidance meant like, oh, what can my culture do into this instrument? So we'd, you know, write hymns for the instrument or, you know, and my brother had a wind band back in the day of different instruments. These kinds of things were like putting the cello already into spaces that were like, oh, does it belong? Or
0: yeah.
1: But it was never a thought because we were children at the time. You know, I was 9. And if we say, let's just play something, we just experiment, you know.
0: Do you remember any of the tunes from your community that would have been like, that you could play?
1: Oh,

0: Then it just...
1: What tune is that? What's that?
0: It's a hymn. It's Jesus is my protector.
1: And that was played around
0: we'd all play, you know, the euphoniums and the trombones.

0: that kind of vibe. And people would sing and would play at the same time. There wasn't like any arrangements. It was like, we know the tune.
1: Yeah.
0: And then, you know, as I even played at the end there, this kind of... Then people start improvising, you know, start coming up.
1: And even as a kid, you were playing those chord changes, and people were
0: yeah. And you, but you know, it would be single notes at that time because it's now I have this ability to play all these notes.
1: Yeah.
0: But
1: yeah,
0: before
1: yeah.
0: It would just be like,
1: yeah, almost functioning as the bass. Really.
0: Almost functioning as the bass. Yeah. And sometimes we were talking about playing the right notes for the music.
1: Yeah.
0: And
1: yeah.
0: Don't do anything else. Just stay on the bass line, you know. And my brother would just say, "You stay there." And also it was hierarchy, you know. When you're younger, like, there's bigger guys out there
1: who can
0: express themselves. There was like an element of, I know, guidance and danger, and you know, and then finally having the courage to play your own solo at some point, you know. But I think you had to kind of earn that right.
1: What's the school you went to? You got a scholarship to St. John's College,
0: yeah,
1: which is the most elite private school in South Africa. My guess is change of scenery.
0: Just a bit.
1: A little bit. Yeah. What was that like for you?
0: Ooh, yeah. You know, it's so nice. We just had this conversation that felt so free about how music was expressed. And
1: yeah.
0: There were, like, when I arrived, there were lines, you know.

0: for this, time for that. Whereas at home, there was no sense of, like, people would arrive really late and we'd still do the music. People would be there the whole day. There wasn't like that. When I arrived, there was this structure of time at St. John's that was quite serious. And I had to learn those lines. And I think it was fortunate and unfortunate at the same time. So, you know, a double-edged sword for sure.
1: And what was the good part of it and what was the not good part of it? What's the good edge and not the good edge?
0: I think freedom of expression was momentarily halted for a bit, because that meant in order to be free, I had to learn so much more of the rules, you know, but also the language. I didn't speak English at that age.
1: Oh, okay. And the school was in English?
0: Yeah, the school was in English. It was the first time I was meeting white people.
1: Oh, yeah.
0: You know, I'd gone to a primary school where there was only black people, and we spoke Sotho and Tswana.
1: What year is this?
0: This is, I'd say, probably 2006.
1: Okay, so like what, 14 away from the end of apartheid? Like,
0: oh yeah, no. I was born after apartheid.
1: No, but like 14 years later. Like,
0: yeah, 14 years later. Yes.
1: So not that long.
0: Not that long.
1: Yeah.
0: No, and the difference, you know, of communities is very stark there.
1: Yeah.
0: You know, we lived in Sebokeng where, if we saw a white person, we'd definitely be staring at you, Tom.
1: Okay. I was wondering why you were looking at me.
0: Yes. Who's this guy?
1: Right, but you were, and I don't want to be dismissive or belittling. A fish out of water. You didn't speak the language. You were, it sounds like, potentially the only black person, or at least
0: there were a few of us, but you know, we were all coming with scholarships, and you know, but also very varying degrees of exposure to this new set of privileges. Some of them had been maybe in the system in other private schools beforehand, but I, you know, was coming fresh from the township. So, yeah.
1: And were you, and my guess is you were what? You were in there being drilled on Bach or?
0: Yeah, so life became a bit more solitary. So it became about, okay, you know, I got this 100% scholarship to attend through the cello. And everything was based on potential, not on, you know, my academic ability. Life was in the practice room now. So I would have to kind of fulfill a certain level in order to stay in this place. But I also fell in love with it, you know. That's where I fell in love deeper with classical music. My teachers would give me recordings and I'd just go and obsess with those. So it became much more of a solitary thing, whereas the township was always, we were always together somehow. Like, I never practiced alone.
1: Is there a piece you can think of you learned back then that made you go like, it's a classical piece that made you go like, oh no, I do love this?
0: I mean, we used to try and learn some things by ear. And obviously, like, some of the things that pulled us were this showmanship on these instruments. And there was Papa. He was like the master of the cello. And he had beautiful melodies. And there was a piece called Hungarian Rhapsody that was

0: that kind of thing. It was like just very playful stuff that would, okay. And you'd learn it from the radio because you don't have the score.
1: Right. Did you like it because it was beautiful, or did you also like it because for people who can't see you, you have to, it's very technically difficult what you did.
0: Yeah, yeah.
1: You had to go very high up the neck of the cello.
0: Yeah, yeah.
1: And you had to play notes that there's not a lot of room for error on the tuning and you had to jump. Did you also like the sort of like, hey, this is kind of acrobatic?
0: Yeah. Know? That was also like, you know, check what I can do. You know, a lot of that, you know, the instrument was like, what are you learning? And week by week, you know, you get better. And we were quite serious at home about it. My brother would go, are you improving? You know, and what's the next step for you? So he was that kind of person that it wasn't just a hobby. It was actually important that we progress.
1: Did you feel any pressure? Did you feel like, hey, I get to be here? Or like, I feel like I need to be excellent?
0: Look, with all the light that we've just spoken about, there are also kind of important darker undertones. So some of the things that my brother would say is, do you realize this might be your only way out of the township? If we were to look at the success rate and employment rate of the people who are around us, most people aren't working. They finish school and they stay here and they sit, we call it licking the sun. They sit outside as soon as the sun comes up, they sit there, and then at 3 o'clock it's time for a beer, and then on and again and again. Do you see it happening around you? He was like that, you know, observe around you. This is your way out. So the time where you could choose to go and play on the street is also the time where you could choose to sit and practice. You do this, it could show you the world. And it started, you know, immediately showing us examples of even pulling you out of the environment, even for a weekend, you know, get taken away somewhere to go learn master classes and be around other musicians. And it became like a little utopia. It could take us places and it could help us turn the page into the next chapter of our lives instead of really live the cycles of our forebears where they stayed because of oppression and they can't get out now, you know. So this was the big undertone that lived within our lives a lot of the time. And my brother was incessant that we need to get out of it.
1: That's a little bit of Abel Salaucha playing Bach's Cello Suite number 6. You're listening to my conversation with Abel, the South African cellist and singer who was in Canada performing with the Toronto Symphony. We've been talking about Abel's journey in music, how he went from the township to a full scholarship at St. John's College in Johannesburg, which is the most elite private school in South Africa, and a little bit of the fish out of waterness he felt there. Then he got into one of the UK's most prestigious music schools, the Royal Northern College of Music in Manchester in England. He had to move thousands of miles away from his home, from his family, to a completely new country. What is that like? Here's what he had to say.
0: The biggest shock actually was the music. In South Africa, only a few of us do this and do it really well.
1: What, play cello or play
0: cello play the cello and into classical music.
1: Yeah.
0: It's a much smaller world.
1: At that high level, yeah.
0: And then you rock up in London and in Manchester and everyone's doing it.
1: Yeah,
0: Everybody is on the Dvorak, everybody's on the Shostakovich cello concertos, you know, and all these things. It's like, and it kind of sent me on a goose chase for identity. It's like, everybody's doing this so well. Like, who am I within this cacophony of so many things, you know? Like, hardly any of us get through, you know, to play the concertos with the orchestras or to do what we would deem as the dream at the time. But the dream began to change because of how the cluster of talent that there was. It was incredible, but I needed to find my own voice within that noise.
1: But why did you need to find your own voice? It's interesting to me. Because if you have a voice back home that's saying, and an understandable voice saying like, hey buddy, this is your way out, like fit in, get a job playing first chair cello in an orchestra, it's a good salary, don't worry about it, play Mahler.
0: Worst nightmare.
1: Really?
0: Well, not. I mean, I've been in it. It's very beautiful.
1: Yeah.
0: I don't know. Somehow it was like an ancestral memory to leave home. All of the things that I am from my culture that we did in the township came rushing back. You know, I was very determined to be a concert cellist in this way that you mentioned. But what was important to me was I saying something of importance for myself? And would I have a voice in the profession? You know, if I went and played with a foreign orchestra or played standard repertoire or only standard repertoire, I think I'd find it hard to have a voice because I was now struggling to connect the history to my personal voyage.
1: But is this because of a dream? Is this because, like, what is the inflection point that makes you go from I will play this repertoire that everyone wants me to play to I need to have my own voice? Did something happen?
0: I think the tradition of learning in classical music is so strong, you know, and also the tradition of how you play things is like there's different schools and, you know, it's so specific. And I was very much a part of that with my professor and the people I was learning from. But I think the change came when I felt that the masses were doing the same thing and we weren't saying something particularly important. So for me, the best way to say something important in classical music is to program really well, to say something with different types of messages that are put together to weave a story.
1: Like playing Bach and then playing not Bach.
0: But why? You know, but why? Why would I do that? You know, like what is the reason I would say I want to have a feeling of song throughout, or I want to have a feeling of nostalgia or words that you can't explain. All these things, if I can pin it to something that can relate to a person, I think it all became so technical in the end. It was just important for me that it starts to speak to society. And I started to become a mirror a little bit to society. I just started to feel as if I was in only nerd land, which is great.
1: You were singing someone else's song in some ways.
0: In some ways.
1: There's a quote in the program notes to these shows in Toronto, and it talks about a teacher introducing you to Bach, Johann Sebastian Bach, early on, and your reaction was, okay, there are two worlds now, but I have to make sure they live in the same space. What does that mean?
0: So there's a fabric that binds a lot of South African culture with European culture, i.e. through colonialism.
1: Yeah.
0: And so before colonialism, our way of harmony was very different. You know, we believed much more in overtones and we would sing the two notes.

0: that kind of world, and it would stay there.
1: Is that you? I can't do it. Is that are you doing? So is that throat singing? And are you doing overtone notes within?
0: Yes, inside. And so that was a different type of intelligence, isn't it? Of listening.
1: Of course.
0: The deeper you listen, the more you hear not only the foundational note, but other things. But it's a skill to hear more of that.
1: Would you be willing to do a little bit without the cello, just so we can see if we can hear the notes?
0: Okay.

0: So to be able to hear the...
1: Yeah, and I can or I can stay on one note. It's...
0: Oh, wow.
1: That kind of world. And that would be like, some people maybe in some instances wouldn't hear, would just hear the bass note.
0: Yeah.
1: And the intelligence was not this like four-part harmony,
0: yeah,
1: but this feeling of within one note, everything's there.
0: So what's the connection between that and say Western classical music?
1: And so post-colonial, what started to happen was this, the song I played, Jesoke,

0: that became like, that's a hymn, you know, that's a hymn that you'd sing in a Catholic church.
1: Yeah.
0: And it's a hymn that you'd sing in South Africa. And, you know, for me, that sound is deeply South African. But there are other people that would hear it much more, think it's a, it has a European tinge.
1: Yeah, that sort of big plagal cadence.
0: Yes, and through the wars and through this, and through culture and through religion, sound was shared.
1: Yeah.
0: And I think my closest forebears, my mother, my grandfather, my great-grandfather, were all in this four-part harmony. But before that, there was that overtone kind of world and a rhythmic world as well. And so I felt like these things need to be explained in my own makeup. So when people ask me if I fuse music, I don't fuse music. I try to understand my DNA, basically. The things that have made me, the love of four-part harmony. My dad sings bass line that sound a bit like Haydn, you know? And then at the same time, when we start to sing our ancestral music, we go revert to this overtone system.
1: I have friends of mine in the north of Canada who are Inuit, who are indigenous to that area, and they play classical music, and they play, you know, there was a large remission of Christian, Moravian missionaries, especially going to Labrador, where not too far where I'm from. And I could tell, they actually feel kind of torn about it. I mean, they love this music, but they actually feel kind of torn about it because they don't want to fully reject it and just, you know, and only go back to the music that existed before colonialism. They feel torn. I can't even say anything more than that. They feel torn about their love of that music. Mm. Does that resonate with you at all?
0: It does, heavily, yeah.
1: Yeah.
0: It's difficult. In our culture also, the respect that we have for our parents, sometimes when you ask these hard questions, it's kind of like defiling, you know. They don't like it, you know. That's why it's sometimes so hard to get the answers to these changes in history and in sound. You know, my parents are very Christian, but also believe that, you know, the people that pass become our conduit, our vessel to the other world, to hear. Almost what you could say is angels, but in our term we say abaphansi, the ones who are under the ground. And so I think instead of actually differences in philosophy, it's just difference in names somehow. I think the belief that there are people or there are spirits who can guide you, and if you find your way within yourself, you can hear them or you can feel them. And in South Africa, we call that moya, which is spirit. So if we're sitting in this room and there's moments of beautiful inspiration amongst the conversations we're having that are so technical, but then there's moments of spirituality, those are the ancestors walking in the room. And then they walk out again. And it's hard to find them, you know, to always have this moment of inspiration. And that's normal and it's beautiful and it's okay. So that's how I see it, you know.

0: from his 2025 album, Hymns of Bantu. That is singer and cellist Abel Salauche with Emmanuel. Abel's music blends both the African traditions of his homeland, South Africa, and the classical music world. And he's always pushed the boundaries of where the cello can belong in music. He has said that the instrument has this ability to shapeshift. So I wanted to know more about that. Not only did he tell you what he meant by that, but because he was in our studio with his cello, he'll show you what he means by that. Here's Abel and the rest of our conversation.
1: For the longest time, I struggled to fit this instrument into other communities. It took a while to find ways for it to feel as rhythmic, to have my voice and lyricism that is from me, not just from the instrument that is the cello.
0: Well, what do you mean by other communities? So like other genres of music?
1: I play with a lot of West African drummers.
0: Yeah.
1: It's really hard to play in those settings. You know, if you go to Abidjan in Ivory Coast and you go to a wedding, they're not going to hear you.
0: can you even hear the cello?
1: Yeah. You have to find ways.
0: Yeah.
1: You have to find ways to be rhythmic. And also you have to know what part you play in these proceedings, you know.
0: Yeah.
1: So you have to find your place within these communities. So I felt like I've worked so hard alongside my friends who I play with to find my corner of what the instrument is. You know, I can be rhythmic, you know, in my own

0: this kind of feeling.
1: That's amazing.
0: Yeah, these kind of feelings of I can play in rhythm if I wanted to be not a cellist in that sense, but to be some sort of contributor of rhythm.
1: Yeah. And then, of course, you can also be, well, you can be a melody, you can be the lead.
0: Yeah.
1: You can be the voice.
0: It can be the voice, you know, and all these kinds of things. Yeah. I love flutes.
1: Yeah.
0: I'm obsessed with flutes, and they're such an inherently African sound, you know, or actually worldly sound. People use them in so many ways.
1: Yeah.

0: Are those harmonics?
1: Fake ones, yes.
0: Sorry, I should say for people who don't know what we're talking about, you may have to explain this better than me, but often if you can hold your finger over a string in a certain way, you can access these sort of like higher registers on a very low instrument, some very high notes.
1: Yeah, and so sometimes with the cello, because it's like a long piece of string, if you interrupt it with very little amount of pressure, you get this gray area. So you don't get the note, or you get the...
0: And you can play like the flute, really.
1: Yeah.
0: Your instrument has sand underneath the...
1: Yes, underneath the bridge.
0: What, underneath the paint?
1: Yeah, so it's kind of painted over, like tiny grains, you know, that it hardly makes a difference. But it's so I can play like bits of shaker.

0: that kind of feeling, you know. So it's just a bit louder on this cello because it's put in there for me.
1: How does the classical community, and I'm not talking about other musicians, I'm talking about sort of the gatekeepers of that world. How have they reacted to your music?
0: I think I'm only in the environments that would like me there.
1: Right.
0: Yeah. And I think, yes, maybe there has been some sort of, there has to be something classical and core in this in order to have the other things, you know. And I think for me, that almost loses the point. Maybe today's culture is to tell a story, you know, almost like a playlist, you know, the different types of strands that lead you to the different parts of you. That's quite important. So if I'm going to play a bit of Debussy in order to get to the end of it and realize that Debussy is some gamelan culture, and then tip over into a sound world that I think represents that in a form of improvisation and maybe even extended techniques on the cello, sending me that way, then I follow it because it makes sense. Because it tells a story.
1: Yeah, yeah.
0: You know, so I'm happy for that exploration, I think.
1: You said you want classical music to have more of a social impact, that it's an important direction for the genre. The reason I'm reading is because I want to read a quote. You said, we need to be asking, why do we play it and how can it affect change? Have you come up with an answer to that?
0: No.
1: Well, thanks for coming. Yeah. Have you come up with a personal answer for yourself of why, you know, why am I playing this? What is this doing?
0: You know, this is like reasons for existing, human remembrance, you know, ancestral feelings at a very vast spectrum. It's the same as looking at art from a very long time ago and feeling a sense of kinship with it. You know, I think all of these things are not in a time capsule. They're, you know, I think it destroys the idea of time. It's like all of these things are new to us and continue to inform us on how to create, on how to be. So to live without them would be, I think, ridiculous or even impossible to create new things. So
1: it breaks down the idea of time is beautiful. It breaks down the idea of, I love traditional music and I think you do too, because it doesn't feel old to me. Like I feel like I'm just holding on to the ball for a little while. The ball got handed to me and I'm just waiting to hand it off. And I think what you're saying is,
0: those are your ancestors. Did you hear that? That they walked in the room, you know, for me, that's, to hold on to that thing just a little bit longer.
1: And then when I'm done with it, when I'm going, when I leave, it's my job to hand it off.
0: Yeah.
1: And if I'm hearing you correctly, we can do that for classical music too. It's of a time. It's sure it's of the 18th century or 17th century in Vienna, but it's just as much music as the music we grew up playing. Mm. And we can have the same relationship of the time breaking down to that music as well.
0: The difference with classical music and folk music in this way is that so much of the music and all other music is so knitted to the story, you know, of human nature, of what happened, of what it feels like to be human now. And I think we need to do and make it a usual practice to dig into these classical pieces as to what is the story that's knitted to them. It doesn't have to be this narrative story, but it's like, what was happening around then? Like, what did Schubert do? Was he like, was he in love? Was he on something? Was he down? Was he going somewhere? And sometimes I feel like in this practice, you know, and in these structures of music colleges and conservatoires, you just get given the envelope and say, just read it, read that letter, just play it. And I think that's where maybe the thing is missing, maybe.
1: Before you go, I want you to play me a little something, but I don't know what. I was thinking about maybe asking you, like, when you get your cello out of the case, I got buddies of mine, when they take their instruments out, they play the same thing, just to kind of get their fingers warmed up. What do you play?
0: I like playing pizzicato a little bit, and then move a lot to the bow. you know, to warm up. And I love hearing overtones of the instrument or the ring, you know.
1: Yeah, give me a little bit of what you'd play like if you took the cello out.
0: Yeah.
1: You know, had to warm up.

0: Absolutely beautiful. Thanks so much for coming in today.
1: Thanks for having us.
0: Lovely to meet you.
1: It was such a refreshing way to talk.
0: Really, really beautiful for me. I mean, like, I hope you enjoyed that as much as I did. Like, I would love to have all the guests come in with a cello. Andrea Martin, Eugene Levy, you're coming in. Bring the cello. That is Abel Salacha, the award-winning and genre-defying South African cellist. He was just in Canada playing shows with the Toronto Symphony. You can find Abel's recent releases, his album Hymns of Bantu, or his solo cello concerto Four Spirits, wherever you get your music. I'm Tom Power. 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

0: You know how like a certain song will take you back to like an exact certain moment in your life? Like that's for me. When I listen to that song, I am 18 or 19 because of the story I'm about to tell, at a house party in St. John's. I'm drinking Dominion Ale and having the time of my life. That is Joel Plaskett and Down at the Khyber. Joel formed his band, Joel Plaskett Emergency, in the early 2000s. When that album came out, they had a slightly different lineup. But then Joel put together a real band, Dave Marsh on drums, Chris Pennell on bass. What I mean by real band is like a permanent band. And now they're celebrating 20 years of playing together, and they're celebrating it with a new song called Fill in the Blanks. Joel wrote it while taking an online course in the work of the Canadian media theorist Marshall McLuhan for like a homework assignment. If Marshall McLuhan is not a household name for you, as I mentioned, important Canadian media theorist, you might know his the thing he said, the medium is the message, which Joel and I will get into. But essentially, if you've ever wondered about the impact your phone or TikTok or YouTube is having on your brain or attention span, Marshall McLuhan sort of pioneered thinking that way, and decades before smartphones or algorithms. But how does that turn into a rock song, something that feels like an honors thesis? So I started by asking Joel Plaskett why he wanted to take a course on Marshall McLuhan in the first place.
1: A friend recommended it to me, and you know, I'd been sort of getting a little hip to Marshall McLuhan stuff. And then all of a sudden I had time. It was really interesting. There'd be optional assignments. And so this song was the result of an assignment on chapter two. This is what I submitted.
0: Really?
1: not the version that you're hearing now, the band version, but an acoustic four-track version that I did, which is going to be on the B side of the single.
0: I'm gonna do my best to try and summarize some points here too, so I can get you to explain why you may have been interested in this. Marshall McLuhan, you know, the greatest media philosopher of our time, Canadian. A lot of ideas that have lasted through our society, most famously the medium is the message, the idea that the information that you get from a newspaper versus a radio broadcast versus a computer screen versus a podcast, what's as interesting and as important as what's written on it is actually how you're getting it, and how you're getting it impacts what you are actually taking in. I remember a couple of years ago, you weren't on the internet at all, and you were on social media, you were posting up these sort of like typewritten messages to fans. It just occurred to me just then. Is this around the same time that, because if you're interested in the medium being the message, is this around the same time that you had sort of absconded and started posting up typewritten things?
1: I always find it interesting how you can take an analog approach into a digital world. That sort of mashup is something I've been flirting with more and more. Like I did my last tour, One Real Reveal, I was telling stories and using the phone to show pictures on screens and tell stories and stuff. So kind of mixing up these mediums, but the way you deliver something. So like when you type something up and you put it on socials, people have to zoom in on Instagram to read this typewritten post. It doesn't really make any sense. But in a weird way, it was a way of slowing things down a bit. To me, my issue with a lot of the modern technology is the speed at which it moves is like absolutely overwhelming. But McLuhan's stuff, I just find like that there's so many quotes, so rich. I'm not going to get them right, but things like, well, there's one line in it that says, the content of any given medium is the juicy piece of meat used by the burglar to distract the watchdog of the mind, or something like that. You know, like he's less interested in what the content is and more about what the environmental changes are. That's the big message, right? That's how the medium, you know, that it's the devices that change your environment, not the content on the devices.
0: I think I'm just trying to get trying to figure out an answer for someone who may be wondering, why is a 20-year in Joel Plaskett Emergency and multi-generation rocker courses in Marshall McLuhan.
1: Marshall McLuhan. Well, I think it's because I want to gain a perspective. There's this sort of idea that you get out of the fishbowl. The fish doesn't know it's in water, right? This is, again, I think one of the McLuhanisms is like, you don't know the environment you're in unless you find ways in which you can extract yourself from it for a second. And so we're swimming in digital media and social media and all these things that I find, frankly, quite overwhelming. And I think are hugely a distraction. And so I've been trying to think about ways in which I can just learn to step away from that and look at it a little. And the neat thing, the song that I wrote, Fill in the Blanks, was about chapter two, which is

0: vision or something, you would have engaged radio. They all do different things. And so the kind of play on words in the song, right, is sort of, you know, you're coming in hot in high definition. It becomes kind of like a, not a love song exactly, but kind of a playful rock and roll song about this, these juxtapositions a little bit, and how often it's the things you leave out that draw people in. It's the implicit, and everything being explicit gets pretty boring pretty quickly to me, you know.
1: I mean, what's interesting is that McLuhan was writing this long before there was the phone or social media. He was talking about really the development of the television, the television versus the newspaper versus the radio broadcast.
0: Wildly crystal ball like some of the stuff that I was reading and understanding media. It's like, wow, this applies so much today. I think he's writing at a time where everyone was sort of the product of literacy, right? Of the written word was the dominant medium for many years. And then electronic technology comes along and undoes a lot of that. We're seeing that really in really deep now because people are reading less and we're all like, everything's coming through visual mediums and all these things. So he could really see the trajectory. from a distance and from a kind of a bird's eye view.
1: So before we hear the song, I mean, not that you're being didactic in any way, but what do you want people to maybe think about or feel when they hear the song right now?
0: I really like trying to thread the needle, you know, and see if it can mean one thing. If you know what it's about, great. So if you're going to listen to it, having framed this conversation, right? You know, maybe I've gotten too explicit with the conversation.
1: Never,
0: I've
1: done. Never.
0: Exactly what I should have done. I should have just let you fill in the blanks. I shouldn't have told you about it.
1: No, this is radio, buddy. This is, people are going to be listening with no visuals. They'll be fiddling. They're going to think we're much handsomer than we are. It's great.
0: Right,
1: exactly. Go on.
0: But yeah, I mean, I really love what the band did with it. And my acoustic version is folkier. This is more rock and roll. And the lyrics are, I think, I'm trying to be playful, but also see if there's something a little deeper in the backstory, if you're interested. You know, that's always the dance for me, is trying to write something that threads the needle, for lack of a better word, leave something to the imagination, hence all the spots. There's a lot of filling in the blanks in this song. It was an easy one to like have fun with, there's just, you know, there's a lot of, I guess, musical and word and lyrical playfulness in it. So
1: fun. I'll say to people about to listen to this, fun, catchy song, but you know, keep your ears open. You never know.
0: That's right.
1: You never know.
0: Yeah.
1: Joel, congrats on 20 years of The Emergency.
0: Thanks a lot. Yeah. We're going, we got lots of great summer shows this summer, so we're going to be having fun. Yeah.
1: I'm excited to see it. Can you say who you are and introduce the song?
0: Yeah. My name is Joel Plaskett, and this is the latest track from me and my band, the Joel Plaskett Emergency. And the song is called Fill in the Blanks.

Fill in the blanks from Joel Plaskett in the Joel Plaskett Emergency. Joel's Marshall McLuhan homework assignment recorded and I guess re-recorded, performed. Well, I guess recorded by Joel, re-recorded and performed by the Joel Plaskett Emergency. Joel joined me from his home in Dartmouth, Nova Scotia.

I'm Tom Power. You're listening to Q. From 1974, that is the late, great Minnie Riperton with her big Billboard number one, Lovin' You. Tomorrow on the show, you're going to hear some Canadian music royalty dropping by the studio. Divine Brown, our queen of R&B, Canada's diva of soul. She's here to share some love for Minnie Riperton. Divine has a new show she's doing as part of Toronto's Luminato Festival, a one-night-only celebration of Minnie's life and music called Lovin' You, the Minnie Riperton story. Divine's going to tell you all about the show, why Minnie Riperton has been such a huge influence on her. They both share that incredible five-octave range voice. You just heard that sort of like impossibly high note that Minnie just sang. Divine can do a bit of that. I actually tried to see if I could get her to demonstrate that a little bit. You'll hear whether I succeeded in that or not. But tomorrow you're going to hear a lot about Minnie Riperton. I thought it'd be nice to give Divine some flowers right now. Here she is with her R&B hit Old School Love, the gold-selling track that put her on the map. This is Divine Brown on Q.

Divine Brown with her gold-selling 2005 hit Old School Love. Tomorrow, Divine will be on the show talking about her celebration of the late soul singer Minnie Riperton. And I spend the whole interview trying to see if I can get her to sing really, really high. She's doing a celebration of Minnie Riperton as part of a one-night-only show on Saturday, June 13th, part of the Luminato Festival in Toronto. It's called Lovin' You, the Minnie Riperton Story. And that is it for Q today. It's not just Divine Brown is going to be here tomorrow, but also Adam Shankman, who has been behind a bunch of movies called The Wedding Planner, Walk to Remember, The Hairspray Remake, also produced the Oscars and has some great behind-the-scenes Oscars stories, which you'll never heard before. And he made an incredibly stupid, his words, stupid comedy movie called Stop That Train, which is excellent. He'll be here to talk about that. So that's tomorrow on Q.

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1: Hi, I'm Lauren McGinnis. Join us tomorrow morning. We'll hear from Cor Blund. The deadline for signatures on his petition to stop coal mining in the eastern slopes of the Rockies draws near. So we'll hear how they're doing in terms of getting signatures and what his expectations for next steps in that process are. Plus, some of the push for separation online is coming from outside the country. We'll have more on that tomorrow on the Calgary Eye Opener.
0: The CBC News is next, and then it's The Current Review with Matt Galloway.
2: Ordinary. The word just means that you're like other people, but it has come to be taken as a bit of an insult. In defense of being average and a look at how too much striving can lead many of us to failure or burnout, it's coming up on The Current Review.
3: From CBC News, the world is sour. I'm Neil Kumar. Iran and Israel warn they will retaliate with force if a ceasefire is breached again. The two sides agreed to pause fighting following pressure from Washington. But the ceasefire in the U.S.-Israel war against Iran had been shaky from the start. Paul Hunter reports from Washington.
4: That sound, not heard for weeks in the U.S.-Israeli war on Iran, tore through the skies overnight in that region. Iran firing missiles toward Israel, Israel responding in kind, though the back and forth eased up as the day wore on, but warned Israeli Prime Minister Benjamin Netanyahu, for now, the fire has ceased, he said, but if Iran makes the mistake of attacking us again, we will respond with force. Israel has said its strikes were a response to Iran's. Iran had said it would take action after Israel struck at southern Beirut. Said Iran's foreign ministry spokesman, any action carried out by Israel against Iran is the direct responsibility of the United States. On social media, U.S. President Donald Trump wrote, Israel and Iran must immediately stop shooting. Paul Hunter, CBC News, Washington.
3: Louise Arbour is officially Canada's 31st Governor General. The former Supreme Court Justice was installed at the Senate chamber on Monday. At 79 years old, Arbour is one of Canada's most accomplished jurists. She has held a number of highly influential roles, both at home and abroad, including the UN High Commissioner for Human Rights. In her first address to the nation, Arbour emphasized the significance of national unity.
5: It is through our differences and our fundamental right to express them that we will nourish critical thinking, creativity, and innovation. It is through our differences that we will build a common future.
3: Arbour is replacing Mary Simon, Canada's first Indigenous Governor General. The need for unity is the main message from Canada's new Governor General, and that message was echoed on Monday by Conservative leader Pierre Poilievre in his hometown of Calgary. He is calling on Alberta to lock arms with other provinces and push for policy changes from Ottawa. Poilievre says Alberta's discontent with the federal government aligns with other provinces, and Canadians should pay attention instead of demonizing those with separatist sentiments.
6: They're looking for Ottawa to get out of their way and off their backs for the province to finally have respect within Confederation. Locking arms with other provinces is a practical, realistic path to a stronger Alberta within a united Canada.
3: In the fall, Albertans will vote on whether they want the province to hold a binding referendum on separating from Canada. Poilievre has vowed to do everything in his power to prevent that from happening. In the Philippines, a search and rescue operation continues after a powerful earthquake. It struck off the coast of the island of Mindanao just as kids returned to school from a two-month break. At least 35 people were killed and more than 200 were injured. Sasha Petrasik has more.
7: In an elementary schoolyard at the southern tip of the Philippines, children hold each other tightly, assembled to celebrate the first day of school, but crying as the ground beneath them slides back and forth. No one was injured here, but dozens of others weren't as lucky. As the 7.8 magnitude quake hit, many of the dead and injured were caught up in landslides triggered by the tremor or trapped in collapsed buildings. The Philippines sits on the edge of the so-called Ring of Fire, making it prone to powerful earthquakes, stronger than magnitude 7 every year or two. Philippine President Ferdinand Marcos Jr. issued a statement online emphasizing the safety of children, declaring that the national government will not leave Mindanao behind. Sasha Petrusik, CBC News, Toronto.
3: And that is The World This Hour. For CBC News, I'm Neil Kumar.

Taking a look at the weather forecast in Calgary, a few clouds overnight with a low of 8 degrees, increasing cloudiness in the morning and a high of 18 degrees for Tuesday. Wednesday, showers, a high of 16. In Lethbridge, clear, becoming partly cloudy overnight, a low of 9 degrees. Cloudy, becoming a mix of sun and cloud near noon on Tuesday, a high of 20. Wednesday, rain, a high of 13. In Medicine Hat, a few clouds overnight, a low of 10 degrees. A mix of sun and cloud on Tuesday, a high of 24. Wednesday, showers and a high of 16 degrees. 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

0: and welcome to The Current Review on CBC Radio 1. My name's Matt Galloway. Coming up, the man trying to help people in British Columbia's toxic drugs crisis by helping them take the drugs and staying close to make sure they don't overdose. And then, authentic haggis is illegal in North America. I didn't know this. Scottish soccer fans are gearing up to fight this in advance of the World Cup. But recession or not, we begin with the shaky state of the Canadian economy.
1: Has had two consecutive quarters of shrinking GDP, the only country in the G20 that can say that. We've lost 112,000 jobs in the first 3 months of this year. And that has left our country with a quarter of its people in food insecurity. Will the Prime Minister tell us whether we are in a recession or a technical recession?
0: As Conservative leader Pierre Poilievre in the House of Commons last week, whether the recession is real or technical, there is no question that for a lot of Canadians, these times are tough. High inflation, post-COVID hangover, a trade war, it's a lot. And now, after two quarters of shrinking GDP, and many Canadians wondering how long this will last, how bad it could get, and what do we do about it? We're joined by three people who think a lot about the answers to those questions. Charles Sedano is the chief economist at Service Credit Union. He's in Calgary. Armin Yalnizian is the Atkinson Fellow on the Future of Workers and past president of the Canadian Association for Business Economics. She's in Ottawa. And Angelo Molino is a professor of economics at the University of Toronto and a fellow at the C.D. Howe Institute. He is in Toronto. Charles, let's start with Pierre Poilievre's question to the prime minister. Are we in a recession or a technical recession?
2: Well, that's always the thing. Technical recession means simply two consecutive quarters of negative growth, which we've had. But those are very, very, it's a very simplistic definition of a recession to start with. It kind of lacks the context of what's happening. And a recession means traditionally to be more of a prolonged and deeper contraction in economic activity, which we do not have right now. When we look at the Canadian economy, for me, it looks more like it's completely stalled rather than in a recession.
0: We'll get to that context in a moment. But Charles, does it matter if we are or aren't in a technical recession, if many Canadians are feeling squeezed right now?
2: That's the thing. It's a definition. It would be more meaningful if we're really seeing a significant drop in economic activity that was coming with also big job losses, was seeing also big decline in income. We should be more broader weakness than what we're seeing, and deeper weakness, which we're not seeing. But it's still, for many households, the problem we've seen is that it has been years where the Canadian economy has not been really performing well, especially on the household side.
0: Angelo, it's interesting because shortly after Pierre Poilievre made that comment referencing the job losses, on Friday we got good news about jobs. 88,000 new jobs added in May, erasing most of the losses from the first part of the year. And we've actually seen an increase in exports as well, despite this trade war that's going on. There's a trade surplus that we saw in March. So what's happening, Angelo?
3: Well, there are a lot of conflicting signals. As you pointed out, that employment report, well, it's hard to find anything to complain about in it. It was strong across all age groups, across industries, across provinces. Yeah, that was a great report. But, you know, the employment reports are very noisy. So, you know, when I talk to people, I'd say, yeah, it's plus 88,000 plus or minus 60,000 is the way to report it. We'll have to see if that continues for another month. And it basically says that the labor market's been flat to slightly negative, which lines up with the slowing population growth that we've seen in Canada since we've lowered our immigration targets.
0: Are there parts of the economy, if you take a look at the jobs, Angela, are there parts of the economy that are doing well?
3: Well, of course. I mean, if you're in the commodities business, if you're in Alberta and you're producing oil, you're doing really well. And I mean, I haven't seen the numbers, but I'm sure there's still huge demand for things like healthcare and those kinds of government services.
0: Armin, you wrote in the Toronto Star in April, these are your words, a Canadian recession is inevitable. The question is, and the only question is, how long it will last and how deep it will cut. How do you understand the mixed bag of economic signals that I've just run through with our previous two guests?
4: Look, you can't be a country that is next door to the chief agent of change and not be expecting this kind of a an impact. We have been looking at uncertainty since Liberation Day. So the April that you are referring to was last April. Mm. I haven't written for the Star for a while. Yeah. And in fact, I was surprised that we didn't have a recession in 2025. Good for us. You know why we didn't have a recession in 2025? We measure it in dollars and cents. And we exported, we lost about $31 billion in customs trade with the United States. We made about most of that back up by selling more gold to the United Kingdom. So yeah, you can make up for it. In fact, we're selling more gold in the first quarter of 2026 than we were in at the same, like double the pace of 2025. Same thing though, in terms of oil and gas, we're actually shipping less to the United States. They're more independent. They're pulling more out of their inventories. That story is going to change. We are running out of runway on oil and gas, and that has been one of the biggest slowdowns for economies around the world. And so, you know, now with the Houthis in the Strait of Hormuz, we can expect to see more disruption in terms of one of those basic inputs in the way the economies of the world work. We may dismiss that this is a technical recession, that it is a rounding error in GDP measures, but the economy has either slowed or fallen for three of the last four quarters. So we are looking at only headwinds to come. Just one of the points that I think Charles made about household spending is that household spending has been one of the only sources of growth in GDP, but wages are slowing. And we are now looking at the highest number of insolvencies since 2009 in the first quarter of this year. So we're not in good shape going forward.
0: I was going to mention the insolvencies. Also, the statistic that's come out that something like 40% of Canadians fear job loss in their household or in their family. How do you characterize how Canadians broadly are feeling? Again, individuals, you know, may have different experiences in this, but broadly, how do you think we as Canadians are feeling in this moment, Armin?
4: Well, I'm not going to speculate. I'm going to tell you what Leger found when they were working with the United Way of Canada, and they found that 89% of Canadian households in the spring of 2026 felt a great deal of financial insecurity, and 46% of them said that they didn't think they could cover all of their bills by the end of the month if they lost their job that month.
0: Mm-hmm. So the Prime Minister was asked about the GDP numbers last week. Here is a little bit of what Mark Carney said.
5: This government's been in the process of laying the foundations for a stronger, more resilient, more independent Canadian economy. That process is settling in during that time. As we make major investments, major changes to how the government operates, how we do major projects, how we have new trade agreements with other countries. As we do all that, the data is going to be uneven.
0: The data is going to be uneven. Charles, do you buy what the Prime Minister says?
2: Yes, because a lot of what the plan is that all those investments will only come to fruition or have a deep positive impact on the economy with a certain lag. It's not something that will be instant. So between now and when we start to see the positive impact of all those investments, it will take time. And until then, we'll still have a lot of volatility. We'll still have the kind of, in some ways, environment we have now. And I think we also need to take into account this significant change we've had in terms of demography just over the past 2.5 years is quite significant. We used to have population growth at a bit more than 3% back in mid-2024. Now it's slightly negative. That's a really big support for your growth that's disappeared or completely evaporated in about 2 years. And that reduced dramatically the potential growth for GDP for the Canadian economy, which is basically our speed limit. It's now very dangerously close to zero. So it doesn't take much underperformance to fall into negative growth in that context.
0: But if the Prime Minister says this is going to take time to resolve, I think a lot of Canadians are asking, how long is this pain going to go on? You have grocery prices that are soaring. You have gas prices that are soaring. To Armin's point, you have people wondering whether they're going to be able to pay the bills at the end of the month if they lose their job. So Charles, when can Canadians expect relief in this moment?
2: That's where it's very complicated in this situation, is that there is no quick fix There is, but they're just superficial fix, because the problem of the Canadian economy right now are structural. We have been lagging in terms of productivity growth for decades now, and it's showing up in our income growth. For example, the average Canadian has only gained 1 percentage point in personal disposable income per person compared to where it was in 2019. Mm-hmm. Only 1%. We should be easily 10% above where we are now. And affordability is as much an issue of higher prices as it is right now of very weak income growth. And that has been one of the major problem from households right now, is that income is no longer growing at what we used to be. It's about a full percentage point lower now over the past 10 years than it was between 95 and 26 and 2015. So on 10 years, that's, again, it's a loss of 10% in purchasing power over the past decade. And that is, the longer it lasts, the more you start to be behind.
0: Angelo, Armin talked about living next to the agent of change, which some people might see as an agent of chaos when it comes to the global economy. How much of this has to do with what we're going through right now, Angelo? How much of this has to do with the tariffs and the economic disruption with the United States?
3: Well, I think the uncertainty that Donald Trump has created for Canadian business has really hurt our investment. I was pleased to see that in the quarter one figures, machinery and equipment investment picked up. That's usually a good predictor of subsequent economic growth and productivity improvements. But it's, as I said, one quarter. Overall, though, the investment environment in Canada has to be very reserved. People don't know how this uncertainty is going to be resolved. And until it's resolved, they're going to be very reluctant to take important investments in the Canadian economy. And while that's going on, it's difficult to grow. It's difficult to improve productivity and do all those other things. So, I think Donald Trump's economic policies, and in particular the renegotiation of the CUSMA agreement, are really hanging over the Canadian economy and hurting it.
0: So, Armin, Mark Carney, in part, large part, presumably, was hired as prime minister because people believe that he, in this moment, was the man to address the situation, that his background, his CV, is in finance and in dealing with moments like this. He has been traveling the world to try to connect this country with new nations in terms of trade deals. He's off to France and Ireland in advance of the G7 later on this week. What is that going to do to address the moment that we're in right now, do you think?
4: Well, I think he has to be doing what he's doing, because we are looking, as both of my colleagues have been saying, we are looking at the potential for a massive wave of disinvestment because of all of the uncertainty and the degree to which foreign investors own our major productive capacities, except for in the oil patch, which is primarily Canadian owned.
0: But when you say disinvestment, you mean companies that, because of what's happening with the United States, will not put money in here, perhaps might put it down south, or at least just hold off while this moment continues?
4: Or maybe actually close up shop if they can't sell at good rates to the United States. To Angela's point, Kuzma's coming. And, you know, the guy loves to tear up everything that he has ever seen and say he's making it better, which usually is not the case. So if Kuzma gets torn up, a large reason for some of these aluminum producers, steel producers, car producers might disappear for actually being located in Canada. So we don't know what's happening, but you can only not invest for so long before you start losing money. We have been shipping far fewer autos to the United States in the first quarter of 2026 than we did in all of 2025. We're shipping less oil and gas there. What we are shipping more of is gold. And that's, you know, I just came back from Berlin at a Berlin-Canada trade discussion. And what Europe wants is, what the world wants is, our raw materials. We are shipping more raw materials than manufactured goods. We are not moving up the value chain. And it's very, very problematic for the prime minister to move out there and say, yeah, we will ship your rare earths that you want. But like, what we keep doing through the major projects and through these kind of deals is subsidizing and socializing the risks of production. and privatizing the profits. And I don't see any direction in which we are paying attention to the things that are really moving. Angelo mentioned that one of the biggest movers in the Canadian economy is the care economy, healthcare, social services, and education. We are not investing in ourselves. We are waiting for others to come and invest in us. That's not going to play out well.
0: How worried are you, Armin, about the fact that there's still two more years of this Trump administration, and there's no guarantee that whatever follows will be better for Canada than what we're in right now?
4: Oh, I completely agree with you, Matt, that there is no guarantee that things will be better. There's a lot of writing on the wall that things will be worse, and we will get through it because we as a people have gotten through much, much worse in the past.
0: What can governments do to help us get through it?
4: Well, I think we could be investing much more in ourselves, not just in companies that want to invest in us, because that's an own goal when we don't invest in our own selves. Like right now, you had an item talking about the opioid crisis that's coming up. We have got a crisis in care across this country, not just for drug users, but for people that are waiting for surgeries, people waiting to get their parents into long-term care, people waiting to find childcare for their kids. This is an own goal for our own productivity. You want productivity and growth to improve. Don't drag productivity growth by not providing the care people need. That's something we can do for ourselves. Why aren't we doing it?
0: Charles, what can Canadians expect in the coming months, do you think, and into the next year? One of the reasons why we wanted to have this conversation now, outside of whether this is or is not a technical recession or not, is just because people feel pinched. People feel uncertain and they don't know what the next few months are going to look like. What would you say to them?
2: Yeah, well, I think it's more of the same, at least in the short term. I think the uncertainty from the CUSMA renegotiation and renewal will continue to hang on businesses, continued uncertainty on the job front, whether it is from threat from AI, threat of economic activity not being relatively strong. We're going to continue to see some improvement in purchasing power. It would still remain very marginal. So what we've been seeing, where households that feel uncertain about their future will continue. Where I'm more optimistic is that I'm seeing at least more and more understanding at the policy side of what has been our problem in Canada over the past few decades. Mm-hmm. Is that we've been, in some ways, what we're seeing right now is that all the disruption we've seen are actually bringing to front all our issues that have accumulated over the past 30 years. Our constant lack of investment, whether it's business investment for our productivity, whether it's investment in our economy to be more prepared for disruption. And that's just coming up and really boiling up to the surface and showing a lot of our issues, but at least we're seeing policymakers that are understanding what's going on. The problem is really the fix is not going to be quick and will probably require some sacrifices from the general population to understand that, yes, it might be hard in the short term, but we'll be better off in the long term.
0: Angelo, briefly look into your crystal ball and tell us what we have in the next few months ahead.
3: I'm a deer in the headlights. I can't tell what's going to happen.
0: You and me both. It's uncertainty. Is that, that's what it is?
3: You know, the CUSMA thing is a really big deal and it's staring at us, where it's imminent now that deal has to be renegotiated. If it's not, we'll have uncertainty for quite a long time. As the deal is renegotiated every year until, I guess, someone changes their mind. And then as was pointed out, AI is coming. And that's also a big deal. I mean, right now it's sort of pie in the sky, but I've just been watching in my own research ability what AI has been able to accomplish within the last 6 months, and I'm amazed. And so this is going to be a real game changer. I mean, the internet was a real game changer. AI is going to be a real game changer. There's going to be a lot of jobs disappearing, jobs being created, a lot of churn in the near future.
0: Armin, last minute to you. Look into your crystal ball. What do we have to look forward to? If we're looking forward to anything.
4: Right. I chalk me up for number three in uncertainty and the deer being caught in the headlights. But I guess what we can look forward to, guaranteed, is very rich discussions about what is an economy for and who is it for. because that's the moment we are in. And all the shibboleths we've been living with since free trade began with Margaret Thatcher and Ronald Reagan in 1980 and our free trade agreement in 1988, that whole world of growth based on exports has been turned on its head. And so has the world of more markets, less government. We are now, because of population aging and falling birth rates, into a brand new type of world order that is going to require more of us pulling for each other. And whether we do that or not is a test for each one of us.
0: Really good to talk to you all about this. This is bracing, but important. Thank you very much.
4: Thank you.
6: Thank you.
3: Thank you.
0: Charles Ananal is chief economist at Service Credit Union in Calgary. Armin Yalnizian is the Atkinson Fellow on the Future of Workers. She was in Ottawa. And Angela Molino is a professor of economics at the University of Toronto and a fellow at the C.D. Howe Institute. He was in Toronto as well. You're listening to The Current Review on CBC Radio 1. I'm Matt Galloway. For 10 years now, BC's drug crisis has been a public health emergency. And over that time, we have brought you many stories. But this is one you will have not heard before. You are about to meet a man who, aware of some of the realities of this crisis, has carved out a niche, an illegal one, for himself. It is rooted in the understanding that the vast majority of drug-related deaths aren't occurring in Vancouver's notorious downtown East Side, but rather among men alone at home. Today, our Radio Canada colleague, Francis Plourd, brings us on an unusual tour, meeting drug users trying to stay safe by relying on a man they call their doctor. Here is Francis's documentary.
7: Sean, may I ask you a question?
8: Yeah, certainly.
7: I see that you're doing the back and forth. Is it because of...
8: I've always been fidgety. Yeah, it's nothing... I'm not all sketchy, but I just... Something my nervousness.
9: Sean, the man in front of me, is visibly agitated. Sitting across from him is a man he calls his doctor.
10: So basically what I've done is I've just, there's two ways to make a shot up.
7: Yeah.
10: Most people will just backfill a rig. However, it can lead to other complications, potentially. Mm. If there's dirt that's in the bag, then it's not really getting filtered out.
9: But we're not in a clinic or the doctor's office. We're in Sean's living room. A beer sits on the coffee table. Sean rolls up his sleeve.
10: You already wiped?
8: Yeah.
10: Okay.
9: As the man approaches and preps him for the injection, identifying the vein,
10: one over here,
9: and cleaning the skin. As the needle pokes his vein, Sean turns his head away.
10: All right.
8: Painless.
10: Except for that flinch that you did.
8: Well, that's
10: normal. Let me know if there's any burning, okay?
9: And that's it. Sean got his fix. Alan, the man he calls his doctor, remains in his living room, cleaning up and making sure his client is all right.
10: Walk it off. Some people get such a rush that they have so much energy that they have to waste it, like, it's immediately because it's so strong.
8: It tingles and, yeah. It's the first, 10 minutes.
9: What I just witnessed is illegal. But this exchange offers a unique window into a world many don't know about. In the midst of the drug crisis, this is how Alan makes money, by providing friends and clients with a fix, while promising a safer way to get high at home. Part of his service includes not only the injection, but the pledge he'll stay for a while, watching for signs of an overdose, psychosis, a stroke or a heart attack, ready to use naloxone or call 911 if he needs to. I ask Alan if he would describe this as a job.
11: Yeah. I mean, I totally think I'm employed by these people, really. I have a few people that I do every day, and then the sporadic people here and there make up the rest of the thing. But the ones that I do every day are, those are my friends.
9: And while he acknowledges his practice is unusual, he says it isn't unique. Alan claims to know others who perform assisted injections for a fee.
11: There's about 10 or 15 that I know of. It's kind of the newest thing that's going on around the community is that people are paying for it because they realize that, it takes time, it takes effort, it's somebody's skill, and they want to make sure that you do a good job. And what a better way to make you do a better job than money kind of thing, right? Everybody needs money.
10: Hey, can you call me an Uber?
9: I first met Alan a few months ago, While I was reporting on Vancouver's downtown east side, Alan is in his 40s. Typically, he can be seen walking around the neighborhood, wearing a baseball cap and glasses, carrying his backpack and a bottle of juice in his hands.
10: Yep, we'll head over there, buddy.
9: When he told me about his job being on call, helping drug users inject themselves in the privacy of their homes, I was intrigued. I asked if I could follow him for a day.
10: And we're going to hop in an Uber.
9: He said yes, if we keep his identity and that of his clients a secret. So because of both the legal risks and the stigma, for those reasons, none of the names we use in this documentary are real.
10: I'm going 24/7, depends on who calls, when they call, and that's about it. I've been doing this now for 4 or 5 years. I've had a couple of steady people throughout those years, and then word of mouth has just gotten around and continued to do it.
9: I asked him how he got started. He says it was through a friend of a friend.
10: And that person knew of somebody who was looking for a steady doctor.
9: In his circles, people call him the doctor.
10: Let me know him.
9: And what he does, doctoring.
10: So we're just going to wait for the Uber here.
9: For the record, Alan has no such training. What he does, he learned over the years, injecting himself, injecting friends, using Google, and he says, reading research papers.
10: Whenever anybody wants me to stop by or to doctor them, they'll either book me in advance or...
9: Alan is an addict. He talks openly about it. And while on the job, he says he makes sure he's not on anything.
10: Sometimes I don't.
9: Okay, and you have a big backpack right now.
10: Yeah.
9: What do you carry with you when you're on duty?
10: Mostly harm reduction. So rigs, needles, water, wipes, gloves, any sanitation stuff, anything to keep it clean. And
9: you have naloxone with you?
10: Yes, I do. Yeah. Yeah. I don't do very many people with fentanyl, thankfully, because that's kind of unfortunate. But the ones that I do, I make sure to have naloxone, more naloxone on me, just because it's a higher risk, of course. I wonder if this is our Uber. It must be.
9: As we're getting in the car,
10: thank you.
9: Alan explains to me that he crosses a line that safe consumption sites like Vancouver's Insight won't even cross.
10: Yeah, so like Insight and stuff like that, they have nurses there that will help, but they're not allowed to push in for you, I think. They're not allowed to actually administer. And I mean, if the person does overdose, what do you do? If you're the one who pushed it in, you're kind of responsible for it. And so, I mean, there's a trust both ways for it, for me at least, where I trust my guys are knowing what they can take, what they can handle, and because ideally it's their stuff and what they want. I have no problems making it up for them and administering it for them. And I mean, I'll never hesitate ever to call paramedics or anybody else that's needed in a case that something does happen. Mm-hmm. And it is a concern for me because most of my guys are older. So, I mean, risk of heart attack right away is probably the big one.
9: On an average day, Alan says that he performs between 3 and 12 visits. To be clear here, Alan tells me he does not provide the drugs. He says he's not a drug dealer. But by injecting people for money, is definitely operating outside the law. He charges $20 a shot, plus the cost of the ride if he has to go far. A small fee, he says, to prevent a deadly overdose. Last year alone, up to 6,000 people in Canada died of an overdose. Most of them were men, consuming alone, and Alan makes sure that his clients are not.
10: My whole thing is the risk of accidental overdose. So cross-contamination, getting mixed in with any other stuff. But I'm always right there beside them for at least 15, 20 minutes after they do the shot. Because I know that I'm still technically responsible for that. I just don't want them using alone. Right here is good. Thank you so much.
11: Thank you.
10: Cheers.
9: We're making our way to Sean's. Alan can visit him up to 3 times on a regular night.
10: Have a good day, bud.
9: Sean lives in a car by himself with his cats.
6: Hello.
10: Hello.
9: He is in his 50s. At work and among friends, few people would suspect his struggles with addiction.
12: Can I get you a water, a beer, or wine?
13: No, I'm good. No. Okay.
9: This
13: no.
9: is the man you heard at the beginning of this story.
14: My partner passed away 2 years ago, and I just started using again.
13: Oh, I'm sorry.
14: Yeah, thank you. And yeah, it's just, it's an escape. So, you know, I'm a light drinker. I smoke cigarettes, but meth is my drug of choice. It's affordable. Compared to like cocaine, it's a lot more affordable. And yeah, but I still function, go to work mostly every day.
9: And what does like the methamphetamines, like how does it help?
14: Just the pain. You know, financial and many, you know, just hides everything. But I know it's a mask.
9: And having someone with you when you consume and to help you injecting, what's the benefit for you?
14: Oh, health. You get terrible infections. People that don't know what they're doing. It's totally worth the cost. So this is great. It's important because it costs the system tenfold. Doctor visits, the medicine, you name it.
9: After Alan makes sure Sean is okay, Alan and I make our way to his next client.
10: Like, he'll call me once, sometimes twice a day. And sometimes I have to like be discreet about it. Because the people that are coming to see him don't know that he does it.
11: Most of my clients are older gentlemen who have had families and careers and lives and are still well known in the community. We're not all like downtown Eastside. I'm not. I don't feel like I belong there. I love the people there. Don't get me wrong. I love them. I feel their pain. I feel their hurt. I want to help them all. But I'm not. I don't fit in.
9: Over the years, Alan says that he's doctored all kinds of people you would not imagine are addicts.
11: I have had people with multi-million-dollar homes call me to go and doctor them. I've had people who have had very successful careers, still in their careers. In a different city, I had a neurosurgeon who I would inject. Not very often, granted, but still, like, this is, it's everywhere. We all know somebody.
9: Legal and addiction experts I talk to suggest the fact that Alan earns money by assisting people with injections just shows the magnitude of the drug crisis.
11: I think that anybody who realistically thinks that we can squash all the drugs out there is unrealistic.
9: Alan refuses to teach people to inject themselves, out of fear they'd use alone. But you also get a sense that part of him is conflicted.
11: If they wouldn't be using without me being there, that sucks. But it's good at the same time, because then they're not trying to do it themselves. They're not hurting themselves. They're not risking themselves. So do I feel like I'm enabling some of them? Yes, absolutely. Do I feel like they would damage themselves more if I wasn't doing it? Yes, absolutely. But it doesn't necessarily mean that I wish that they were doing it. Some of them do it for the wrong reasons. Some of them do it for enjoyment. Some of them do it to hide and to cover. And those are the ones that really make you sad. You know, there are people that I've said no to because I think they've gone a little too far. And I hope that they take that as lovingly and caringly as they possibly can, because I don't want them to do it. And if I don't want them to do it, that's a big statement.
6: Where are we going now?
10: Now we're going up to Granville Street.
6: Okay.
10: So it's a nice walk. And we'll be going to see a gentleman there. Very good friend of mine. Probably one of my best friends.
6: Okay, so he gave you a call while you were, we were at the other place?
10: Yeah. Hello. Come on.
9: Michael is 66. He's an artist. And has been living with HIV for about 40 years.
15: I have a neurological disorder like Parkinson's. Okay. There's no cure for it, so it creates a lot of anxiety throughout the day.
9: For Michael, using meth is not so much about chasing a high, he says. It's more about seeking relief.
15: It took away the pain. It took away the my care of what other people think. It took away my anxiety. I'm curious. There should be advocates for people who know the medications work for them, so they wouldn't have to go to street drugs. I told my doctor I'm going to buy my drugs on the street. And she replied, shrug.
9: You wouldn't consider yourself an addict?
15: No, no. I don't need it. There's been times I've gone without it for a week, 2 weeks, whatever, and I'm fine, but I still have it. My disorder, which bothers me, and just eventually just catches up and...
6: Do you mind if I keep recording while you're doing it?
10: Yeah, that's fine.
16: I usually always try and do it as clean and safely as I can. You want to go on that side?
15: Yeah, yeah.
16: Okay, fine. Yeah.
15: He's always concerned. He won't. If he's going to do it with you, he'll make sure he does you first, so you're safe and washes you for a while. And it's security. Security, well, it makes you feel safe.
16: I got my phone. I got everything. You have everything.
10: We'll see you later.
9: Our next stop is the home of Alan's very first client.
10: Okay, so we'll shut up.
9: Before we enter, Steve asks that we don't record.
10: If that's okay.
9: Until he gets his dose for the day. Steve lives in Vancouver's West End, not far from Stanley Park, in a building with young families and long-term residents. I ask him if anyone knows about his drug use.
17: No. I'm in the banking industry. There's no way that would fly.
9: He's been an addict for more than 20 years, but he keeps it a secret from most of his friends and colleagues.
17: Oh my God, no. It started when I started snorting meth in up my nose. I snorted it. Yeah. And it was amazing because I could so much more energy. Holy Christ. Stay up all night. I could do anything. And I thought, this is cool. I'm going to just definitely have to have this in my life.
9: How often do you consume?
17: Every day. Every day.
9: Steve has been paying for Alan's services for more than 4 years.
17: He helps me with my addiction to methamphetamine. He's my doctor. I don't want to use this alone. I don't know how to do it. I don't know how to inject myself, and I don't want to hurt myself.
9: After so many years, most of his veins, even on his hands, are scarred by the constant use of needles.
17: Yeah, but veins become tough.
10: They do become tough. Veins will spiral as their own defense mechanism kind of thing. Today we went in the leg, which is normally not recommended. However, for him, it's kind of where we're at with it.
9: Doctors warn that depending where an injection takes place, there are risks of things like hitting arteries, causing nerve damage, blood clots, or infection. But Steve trusts Alan.
17: There's nowhere to go to get help from a nurse or any of these other conventional places because it's drugs and it's so frowned upon. And people need someone they can go to that can help them. And we just call him doctor because, you know, he's going to help me achieve my goal, what I set out to do. And that is to, you know, get, it's not even get high. It's just to, it is to get high. Yeah, to get high. Jesus.
10: How many doctors did you have over the years?
17: I've had 1, 2, 3.
10: Three doctors.
17: Four doctors.
10: Yeah.
9: For Steve, the arrangement is a win-win. It helps Alan earn money, and it helps him control his drug use.
17: Self-imposed because I don't want to be out of control.
18: Yeah.
17: If
18: if it costs me any more a day, then I can't afford it. Then that keeps me in line.
10: Right. And it's not like I'm ever going to turn away anybody just because they can't afford it either. Yeah. You know, it has become a business for me, but still, at the same time, it's more about health and safety and making sure that they're not using a loan.
9: I ask Steve about why he doesn't go to one of the government-sanctioned safe consumption sites in Vancouver, like Insight.
17: I've never gone to Insight.
10: I could never picture anybody like you at Insight.
17: No. I've never been to Insight. I've heard nothing but good stuff about them, but yeah, I don't know. I just don't want to be seen. I don't want to be seen as one of those people.
10: Right. So the stigma.
17: Absolutely. Yeah, of course.
9: What do you think people get wrong?
17: If there's any misconceptions, you mean?
9: Yeah.
17: That we collectively, I suppose, are degenerates. We all are people. We all are human. We all have feelings. We all have emotions, and we all count. We're somebody's brother, sister, you know, father, whatever. We're all human, right? So, yeah. Judgment hurts.
18: Okay, thank you. Nice to meet you.
10: Well, thank you.
9: As we leave Steve, Alan explains to me that his role, it's not so much about injecting a substance. It's about preserving dignity, he says. For him, it's also a way to control his own addiction and find purpose in the process.
18: If you need to come back for anything, let me know.
10: For people to call me doctor, it's hilarious. And at the same time, it's very endearing to me, I guess, because they trust me, and that's a big thing. So, and I've always wanted to be trusted in the full capability I can be. I've been asked by people like, well, what if somebody dies? And I've heard of people who have had people die doing it. And it's one of those things that I've, knock on wood, hope it never happens to me. But if it came down to somebody did pass away and something happened and a family member took me to court, I'd go to court. Absolutely. I'm responsible.
9: Multiple times when I followed him, I asked Alan about the legal risks, but I kept wondering, did he really know what he was risking if someone died or was injured while he was injecting them?
19: You could make sure his mic is like just about this far away from your mouth.
9: So a few weeks later, my producer Joan and I, we invited Alan to our studios at the CBC.
11: So the sound is okay?
19: I think so. If you
9: he admitted the experience was weird, but he didn't shy away from my questions. You know, let's talk about the legality of what you're doing. What's your understanding?
11: My understanding is that I'm at fault. If anything goes wrong, I can be implicated very badly. Socially, justicely, or whatever, I can have the book thrown at me pretty bad, I'm assuming.
9: Yeah, we can talk about that, because I mentioned to you I spoke to two legal experts, not to scare you, just to...
11: No.
9: Because we were curious, we knew...

0: That is really big. And I really, really hope that it would never come down to anything like that. But if it did, that's on me.
1: Do you think those would be unfair as
0: I do think that they're a little unfair. Absolutely. I mean, I'm not going at this in any malicious intent at all. And I know damn well that I would definitely get a really, really good lawyer who would fight tooth and nail for me. Because I just don't have that in me to see that happen. Like, I would do anything for any of my guys. I would, if I had to take a bullet for one of them, I would. You know, I just don't see myself being prosecuted based on a wrongdoing. Because I don't think that I'm doing wrong. I know it's wrong, but I don't feel like it should be wrong. However, I don't find too many people who want that kind of blood on their hands either way. You know, every time you go to a different job, there's the potential of the person dying. And that's stressful. And there's not too many people who would do that day in, day out.
2: 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You're listening to The Current Review on CBC Radio 1. I'm Matt Galloway. This, right now, is a very good time to be a Scottish soccer fan.
3: There's McLean. He's going to shoot.
2: Absolutely astonishing indeed. For the first time in 28 years, Scotland is headed to the World Cup. And while it is certainly a time to celebrate, Scottish fans making the trek across the pond will have to do that without one of their most iconic meals.
4: This isn't just tradition being ignored. It's regulation gone mad. But Simon Howie are offering the land of opportunity a real opportunity. They're leading the charge to make haggis legal again. So come on, Scotland. Get signing, get sharing. Let's make haggis legal again.
2: Make haggis legal again. Whether you love it or perhaps are repulsed by it, the fully authentic version of the quintessentially Scottish dish is actually technically illegal in both the U.S. and Canada. Simon Howie is a butcher, founder of Simon Howie Foods, and is hoping to get that changed in time for the World Cup. He's in Dunning, Scotland. For people who may not have tasted this dish before, can you just very briefly describe what haggis is?
5: Yeah, it's a super nutritious dish. It's full of meat. It's got cereal, seasoning, and a very tasty. It looks like ground beef when it's sitting on your plate. It looks like what we call mince, or you call ground beef in North America.
2: And so why would such a thing, as delicious as it may be, because you might be kind of not telling the full story, why would such a thing be banned in the United States and Canada?
5: Yeah, because in the early 70s, someone in the wisdom in the US and Canada decided that the ingredients of the product were banned from coming in. So inside the meat products that make up haggis are shoulder meat, so the shoulder of the lamb, and also beef fat, but also it has heart, liver, and lungs in it as well. So it's not for everyone, but seriously, it's a very, very nice dish and eaten in big volumes in the UK. And a lot of people from North America who come to Scotland really enjoy haggis as well.
2: I have enjoyed haggis and I had no idea that it was illegal. Have I been breaking the law this whole time?
5: Not depends where you're eating it. There may be products imported to Canada and the US which don't have those cuts of meat in it. Mm. So it won't really taste like a proper haggis. But could be legal. So what we're really saying is,

0: come on, people in the West, in the Western world, are all eating haggis except for Canada and the US. So let's make haggis legal again. It's a really nice time in Scotland. Another, as you said, quintessential thing is that the Scottish football team, which is you know, we're a big supporter of our national team, as all countries are. And it's a really good opportunity to have a light-hearted, tongue-in-cheek go at Mr. Trump. You know, you couldn't have a better president to have a bit of fun with. He's 50% Scottish himself. His mother was from the island of Stornoway, the town of Stornoway in Lewis, I believe, on the west coast of Scotland. And so there's probably been no better time for them to say, come on, this is silly. Let's get this reversed.
1: Is there a way to get around this? I mean, if you don't have sheep lung in haggis, is it really haggis then?
0: No, I don't think it is. Yeah. No, it wouldn't be. It's not the real thing. So we think that's ridiculous, because we're all eating it and we're all fine. And that they eat a lot of other things in the US and Canada that are broadly similar. So why not haggis?
1: You've said this is regulation gone mad.
0: Yeah, I think it is. I mean, to be fair, at the time, someone decided that there was some kind of risk of eating lungs. What it was at the time, I can't tell you. I was 4 years old at the time. So it's not something I can really answer, but it just hasn't been on the agenda. You'll notice that this year, that when the King went to visit the US, he did a good job in having them reverse tariffs on Scotch whiskey. Mm. Our own First Minister, John Swinney, did a good job on that as well. And all of a sudden, Scotch whiskey is moving back and forward between the countries now without any tariffs. So that's good. And we could see something along that line with the haggis. We'd be delighted. There are 25 million people of Scottish extraction in the US. So we think that many of them would enjoy a haggis.
1: Make haggis legal again. I mean, MHLA, it doesn't roll off the tongue like MAGA, but you could put it on a hat, right?
0: Yeah, we have done. Yeah, so we've got hats and scarves and flags and all kinds of things to give to the supporters as they go over. As I said, look, come on, we're having a bit of fun and enjoying the opportunity to shout about it. It gives profile to our business and to the product, and you just never know.
1: Maybe get it on the plate of Donald Trump. Who knows? He likes to eat all sorts of things, right?
0: He does. He does like to eat all sorts of things. Yeah. He likes a burger, so this is akin to a burger in a way.
1: What is it like in Scotland? The Tartan Army will be is one of the great supporting nations, right? And,
0: yes.
1: And Scottish fans have been waiting for this. You said for 28 years, the fans are wild wherever they go. What is it like in the week and a bit before the World Cup?
0: There's a lot of anticipation, as you would. I think that we're every bit as passionate as the great footballing nations, as the Brazils or any of these other countries that absolutely love soccer. And we are fired up for this. I'm old enough to remember when Scotland got into every World Cup, mm-hmm. 1972, 76, these famous escapades that didn't always go very well. But on many occasions, Scotland accounted themselves extremely well. Some of the best players in the UK were Scottish.
1: Do you think you have is there the possibility of getting this dish on the menu by the time the World Cup wraps up? Maybe not by the time it starts, but the tournament goes on for many weeks.
0: There's a possibility. Yeah. There's a possibility. Let's see what happens, and we'll be banging the door down. So fingers crossed.
1: Simon, good to talk to you as always. My stomach is rumbling now. I don't know if that's...
0: You too, man.
1: Yeah. Simon Howie is the founder of Simon Howie Foods. It includes a couple of butcher shops. He is pushing to make haggis legal again in North America, United States and Canada. He was in Dunning, Scotland. That's all the time we have for The Current Review. My name is Matt Galloway. Thanks for listening.

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1: Feel that? That's the thrill of the Northern Super League. 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
3: From CBC News, the world is sour. I'm Neil Kumar. We will soon learn more about the government's plan to keep kids under 16 off social media. The Globe and Mail is reporting that a ban will be introduced on Wednesday as part of an online harms bill. Deanna Sumanek-Johnson tells us more.
4: I have talked to parents who have been petitioning for this kind of a ban for years now. They say the harm to young people's mental health has been well documented and that the government has to put some guardrails on these platforms in much the same way that we limit young people's consumption of alcohol or tobacco. So then once Australia actually brought in its own ban in December of last year, I think the pressure increased on the Canadian government. And then this spring, Manitoba announced its intent to ban social media for users under 16. And many provinces started saying, hey, we'll follow suit if the federal government does something first. So there was that internal pressure too. While some families and experts we spoke to in Australia told me that the ban was on the whole working, we did learn that for many teens, it was all too easy to bypass.
5: Deanna Sumanek-Johnson, CBC News, Toronto.
3: Canada has a new Governor General. Louise Arbour was officially sworn in as King Charles' new representative in the country. She's replacing Mary Simon. Tom Perry reports.
6: In the soaring Senate chamber just off Parliament Hill, Louise Arbour swore the oaths of her new office.
7: Do you, Louise Arbour, solemnly affirm that you will be faithful and bear true allegiance to His Majesty, King Charles III?
8: I do.
6: And with that, after an address by the Prime Minister, Arbour delivered her first speech to Canadians as their new vice regal.
8: The world is watching us, not to copy everything we do, but to draw inspiration from a country striving to embrace the future with greater security, prosperity, and dignity for all. Thank you. Merci. Miigwech.
6: Arbour, a former Supreme Court Justice, UN Human Rights Commissioner, and war crimes prosecutor, now embracing her new role as Canada's 31st Governor General. Tom Perry, CBC News, Ottawa.
3: With all the dignitaries in Ottawa at the Governor General's installation ceremony, notably absent was Pierre Poilievre. The Conservative leader was in Alberta, where he also spoke about unity, but also criticized the federal government. Olivia Stefanovic explains.
9: If you want frustrated Albertans to vote for Canada, the absolute worst thing we can do is dismiss their legitimate grievances.
10: In a keynote speech meant to bring the country together, Conservative leader Pierre Poilievre took aim at the underlying divisions threatening to tear it apart.
9: We don't need a different country in Alberta. We need different government policies in Ottawa.
10: During a luncheon at the Royal Canadian Legion in Calgary, Poilievre also invoked the spirit of veterans.
9: They fought for Canada, and now we must fight for Canada.
10: And blamed successive federal Liberal governments for the cost of living crisis and anti-development policies targeting Alberta's fossil fuel economy, things that Poilievre says have to change. Poilievre is the first federal leader to launch a campaign against Alberta separatism after the province announced plans for a vote this fall to decide if there should be an independence referendum. Olivia Stefanovic, CBC News, Ottawa.
3: Alberta activists say they are a step closer to stopping new coal mining projects on the eastern slopes of the Rockies. Country music artist Corb Lund says his team has collected enough signatures to compel the province to act. The signatures will now be verified by Elections Alberta. A search for earthquake survivors continues in the Philippines. The destruction caused by the tremors killed at least 35 people and injured dozens of others. The 7.8 magnitude quake struck off the coast of Mindanao Island in the southern Philippines. It sparked tsunami warnings across the region and has led to dozens of aftershocks. Officials say at least 10 people have been reported missing. And that is the World This Hour. For CBC News, I'm Neil Kumar.
11: Taking a look at the weather forecast in Calgary, a few clouds overnight with a low of 8 degrees, increasing cloudiness in the morning and a high of 18 degrees for Tuesday. Wednesday, showers, a high of 16. In Lethbridge, clear, becoming partly cloudy overnight, a low of 9 degrees. Cloudy, becoming a mix of sun and cloud near noon on Tuesday, a high of 20. Wednesday, rain, a high of 13. In Medicine Hat, a few clouds overnight, a low of 10 degrees. A mix of sun and cloud on Tuesday, a high of 24. Wednesday, showers and a high of 16 degrees. 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
16: 7.
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15: Taking you all the way from 20 to the top. Number 1.
14: This was the number 1 song from last week. Yes, that is American mega pop star Olivia Rodrigo with her latest number one hit called Drop Dead. Will she be able to stay alive long enough to hang on to number one for 2 weeks straight on this chart? You will need to stick with me until the end of the show to find out. Over the course of the next hour, you are going to hear three debut songs entering your countdown, including a hot new one from Baby No Money. Plus, you will hear which song is the highest jumper on the chart, which song received the most online votes this past week, as well as charting songs from Good Kid, Logan Richard, Gorillaz, Somersets, and more. And here is how your top 20 works. We keep track of Canadian streaming numbers and radio spins every week, and we count up all of your votes that come in to cbcmusic.ca/top20vote, and that helps us determine the order of the songs that you're about to enjoy. And all of this new music can also be heard on Mornings, Drive, and After Dark on CBC Music. So let's get your countdown started with a hot new song from Vancouver rocker Jimmy, J-I-M-I. And if you're a Toronto Blue Jays fan, you might already know this song, because Leather Jacket has become the Jays' official home run anthem. So cool. Leather Jacket by Jimmy knocks it out of the park on this week's CBC Music Top 20 at number 20.

Well, that is our second debut this week. It comes courtesy of Vancouver internet electro pop rap fan choice Juno star Baby No Money. That track is called Round and Round, and Baby No Money's music is taking him round and round the continent and the world. This summer, he plays both Bonnaroo and Lollapalooza music festivals. Round and Round by Baby No Money busts into your countdown at number 19. And if you want to help out either of those songs by Baby No Money or that home run anthem by Jimmy to climb up this chart, you can do so by voting for them now at cbcmusic.ca/top20vote. That's where you can check out all the songs hoping to break into this chart as well. I see that Begonia and Adria Kane both have songs in the wings that they're hoping to see get some chart action soon. But right now, up next, it's our third debut this week. It comes courtesy of Josiah and the Bonnevilles out of the mountains of Tennessee. The new record is called As Is. It's on Rounder, and that is where you will find this next song called Going Gone. It enters your countdown at number

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1: All right, that country-tinged pop song debuted on last week's Countdown. Lots of hooks in that one. It's new music from Oakville, Ontario singer Andrew Lee. It's called Tell My Lips. And this week it climbs three spots to Kiss number 17. Andrew Lee is really interesting. She's a very successful behind-the-scenes songwriter for stars like Lady Gaga, Nicki Minaj, Kelly Clarkson, and others. But she kind of got burnt out on the business, moved back home, became an independent artist, all while nursing something she has called a fame wound. I'm Grant Lawrence. This is the CBC Music Top 20. And if you could watch my lips, you would see them saying, we need to move quickly if we want to get you to the top on time. So here's your quick spin through this week's songs, coming in at 16 to 14.
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1: Only the Good I Keep from Broken Social Scene moves up a good two spots to take number 16. Bush Party Punch on. Also up two spots to number 15.

0: 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Counting down the 20 hottest tracks of the week.
1: All right, still to come, number one. So the big question this week is, will Olivia Rodrigo and her massive hit Drop Dead, which includes references to a Cure song and shoutouts to Japan and the Palace of Versailles, where the video for the song was actually filmed, will Drop Dead be able to kill it at number one on this chart for 2 weeks straight? Or will The Strokes or Good Kid or Gorillaz have the oomph to dethrone Olivia Rodrigo? You will need to stick around with me until the end of the hour to find out. But right now, up next, it is the new single from American soul singers The Womack Sisters. Now, if that name sounds familiar, yeah, it is the same family lineage as soul legends Bobby Womack and Cecil and Linda Womack. Climbing up three spots to roll right into number 13, this is Chauffeur by The Womack Sisters on your CBC Music Top 20.

All right, that is the latest from Somersets out of Ottawa. Love that song. It's the title track from their latest album, that one, Million Dollar Ticket, produced by Jim Bryson, also from Ottawa. Million Dollar Ticket is my favorite song on the chart this week. It's up two spots to hit lucky number 12. I'm Grant Lawrence. You're listening to the CBC Music Top 20, which can be heard on CBC Music, CBC Radio 1, Sirius XM, and on demand at CBC Listen. Our email address is top20@cbc.ca. You can use that email to ask us anything, like Sean from Richmond, BC did, writing in to say, "Hey Grant, you might have noticed that Drake released 3 albums all at once last month. And in doing so, he broke all sorts of chart records. First artist to simultaneously hold 3 top spots on Billboard charts. And he broke Michael Jackson's record for the most number ones on the Billboard Hot 100. And of course, he's Canadian. So when will we finally hear Drake on the CBC Music Top 20? Thank you very much for that, Sean in Richmond. Yeah. Amazing records broken by Drake. I guess releasing 3 albums at once is a good strategy. He kind of topped Bieber there, who released 2 albums last year. And yes, you should be hearing one of those new songs by Drake on the Top 20 very soon. Thanks for that note, that email again, top20@cbc.ca. Now up next, it's the latest single from Shub. If you are anywhere near Toronto, you can catch him live June 6th at the Luminato Festival and in Vancouver at the FIFA Fan Festival on July 2nd. Shub's new single features Sebastian Gaskin on vocals. It's called I Know. This week, it climbs a big 4 spots to take number 11 on your CBC Music Top 20.

0: All right, smooth sounds on that one. That is Shub out of Ontario, Sebastian Gaskin out of Manitoba. That was their collaboration called I Know. This week, it's up four spots to take number 11. I'm Grant Lawrence, and I know you've heard this from me before, but this week we are very tight on time for the countdown, so we better get hustling or my producer might blow a gasket. I mean gasket. Sorry for the shove. I mean flub. Here is your quick zip through this week's songs coming in at 10 to 6.
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0: No Springtime from Allison Russell, Joy Ladakoon, and Julie Williams sprouts up two spots to take number

down one spot, it's Tears Won't Lie. This glorious song from Scotland's Brooke Combe. It's now at number 7. Fill in the blanks from Nova Scotia's Joel Plaskett Emergency.

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1: All right, if you want to see any of those tracks climb this chart, you should turn that Brooke Combs song around. Our polls are open now, so you can have your say by voting at cbcmusic.ca/top20vote. We are getting you closer and closer to number one, so let's get you into the top five with this absolutely stunning new track from Gorillaz. And hey, is it too early to ask, what are you doing for Halloween? I only bring it up because Gorillaz will be wrapping up their 2026 North American tour on Halloween night with a massive arena show in Seattle with Deltron 3030 opening. How many gorilla suits do you think will be in the crowd? Shout out to Ivan the Gorilla from Tacoma. Orange County by Gorillaz swings up five spots to crack your top five at number five on your CBC Music Top 20.
2: You know the hardest thing.

receiving the most online votes this past week. That is the latest from Prince Edward Island singer Logan Richard. It's called Yet to Let Me Down. And he didn't. Last weekend at the East Coast Music Awards, Logan Richard won Best Solo Performer of the Year. So congrats to him. This week, his sweet song climbs three spots to take a very impressive number four. And you can catch Logan Richard live all over the place this summer, from Wolfville, Nova Scotia to Hinton, Alberta, and a special Canada Day performance in his hometown of Charlottetown. I'm Grant Lawrence, way out in Vancouver. Now let's get you into our hotly contested, very tight top three this week with the latest single from Toronto band Good Kid. Tea Leaves is a quirky song, and it climbs up two spots to slide into number three on your CBC Music.

That's Tea Leaves by Good Kid. This week, it's number 3. Now up next, it's our highest jumper on the chart this week out of New York City. It's Journeyman Alt Rockers, The Strokes. The band's new album was produced by Rick Rubin, and as you're about to hear, yes, Rick has an auto-tuner. Move over, Cher. Don't miss The Strokes' Canadian dates in Toronto, June 21st at the RBC Amphitheater, and Vancouver on August 27th at Rogers Arena. The last time I saw The Strokes was in

0: All right, we counted Canadian streaming numbers and radio spins along with all of your votes. And now taking the top spot this week, it is Olivia Rodrigo again. And the new album isn't even out yet. It's called You Look Pretty Sad for a Girl So In Love, which is a mouthful, and it's out on June 12th. And I would say that the lead up to this record could not be going any better than it already is, but Drop Dead by Olivia Rodrigo continues to be your number one song for a second week in a row, right here on your CBC Music Top 20.
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1: 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Your number one song again on the CBC Music Top 20. 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I'm Grant Lawrence. 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
7: A group of mayors say Mark Carney should treat solving homelessness as a nation-building project. And London, Ontario's mayor, Josh Morgan, says that will mean spending about $3.5 billion a year.
8: From CBC News, the world is sour. I'm Neil Kumar. A U.S. Army Apache helicopter gunship has gone down near the Strait of Hormuz. President Donald Trump says the two crew members on board were safely rescued. Donald Trump says that a report is expected to be issued today. It's not clear what brought the Apache helicopter down. Meantime, U.S. President Donald Trump insists that Israel's prime minister did not defy his order to hold off from striking Iran on Monday. Trump says the missiles were already fired off when he told Benjamin Netanyahu not to respond to Tehran's attacks. Iran and Israel have now halted strikes against each other, but have warned they could resume hostilities. Trump says the negotiations for peace talks continue.
9: We have ongoing negotiations in Iran and with Iran, and that hasn't stopped. And we could have at least an idea by 1 or 2 days from now, but I think it's going well. The blockade continues to hold 100%. Nothing is getting through our blockade. No oil, no income, no nothing. Nothing's getting through the blockade.
8: Tehran threatened severe measures against Israel if there were further attacks, including in Lebanon, where Israel is fighting Hezbollah. Despite this, Lebanon says renewed Israeli strikes have killed 7 people. The artificial intelligence company known as OpenAI has announced plans to raise money on the stock market for the first time. The firm, which makes the ChatGPT chatbot, did not give a time frame for when this could happen. Also, the company did not provide any figures. In the Philippines, a search and rescue operation is underway after a powerful earthquake. It struck off the coast of the island of Mindanao, just as kids returned to school from a 2-month break. At least 35 people were killed and more than 200 were injured. Sasha Petrusik has more.
10: In an elementary schoolyard at the southern tip of the Philippines, children hold each other tightly, assembled to celebrate the first day of school, but crying as the ground beneath them slides back and forth. No one was injured here, but dozens of others weren't as lucky. As the 7.8 magnitude quake hit, many of the dead and injured were caught up in landslides triggered by the tremor or trapped in collapsed buildings. The Philippines sits on the edge of the so-called Ring of Fire, making it prone to powerful earthquakes, stronger than magnitude 7 every year or two. Philippine President Ferdinand Marcos Jr. issued a statement online emphasizing the safety of children, declaring that the national government will not leave Mindanao behind. Sasha Petrusik, CBC News, Toronto.
8: In western Manitoba, flash flooding has left a small town with no way in or out. All the roads in and out of Minitonas are closed due to water or washouts. While there are no reports of serious injuries, property damage is extensive. Barley Kivas reports.
11: Water laps at a highway east of Minitonas, a town of about 500 on the north slope of the Duck Mountains in western Manitoba. Early Monday, storm water flowing down the hills turned two creeks into raging rivers. One of them carved a 25-meter channel across Ian McKay's yard.
12: The waves were so big when they were going through my yard, like four-foot rollers. And if you would have went whitewater rafting and paid for that, what you could have rode across my yard, you'd have been happy.
11: McKay had to drive heavy machinery to his farmhouse at 3 a.m. to rescue his wife. They returned to find their yard destroyed and mud on the main floor of their home. The province says everyone in town is safe, even though the roads are out, the natural gas is off, and most homes remain without power. Ian's son Mark McKay, a volunteer firefighter, was among crews out checking on neighbors. He says he's never seen anything like this flood.
13: It was just an absolute raging current going everywhere and going over every road.
11: While the water in Minitonas is receding, emergency management crews are heading to the town to assess the damage and figure out how to get food to people in the suddenly isolated community. Lisa Naylor is Manitoba's infrastructure minister.
14: Could be the same way it happens in other remote communities. Sometimes food is dropped in by helicopter.
11: There's more flooding on the way elsewhere in this valley. Sandbagging started late Monday in the nearby larger town of Swan River. Bartley Kivas, CBC News.
15: Taking a look at the weather forecast. In Calgary, a few clouds overnight with a low of 8 degrees. Increasing cloudiness in the morning and a high of 18 degrees for Tuesday. Wednesday, showers, a high of 16. In Lethbridge, clear, becoming partly cloudy overnight, a low of 9 degrees. Cloudy, becoming a mix of sun and cloud near noon on Tuesday, a high of 20. Wednesday, rain, a high of 13. In Medicine Hat, a few clouds overnight, a low of 10 degrees. A mix of sun and cloud on Tuesday, a high of 24. Wednesday, showers and a high of 16 degrees. 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
16: Hello, I'm Neil Kirksall.
7: Good evening, I'm Chris Howden. This is As It Happens, the Midnight Edition. Tonight,
16: things that go bump in the Unite. Opposition leader Pierre Poilievre makes his case for Alberta to remain in Canada and says Liberal governments should shoulder the blame for increasing separatist sentiment in the province where he grew up.
7: A long way from homes. The mayor of London, Ontario, tells us why he believes the feds should treat addressing homelessness as a nation-building project and fund it accordingly.
16: It's been a long road, and it still is. A Michigan State Highway is renamed in honor of a regiment of Indigenous soldiers who fought in the Civil War when they weren't even considered U.S. citizens.
7: A government cover-up. British Prime Minister Keir Starmer gives tech companies 3 months to roll out features that would stop children from seeing or sending explicit material online.
16: Reaching for the star, a Mohawk flight attendant tells us about getting ready to work on what she thought would be another routine commercial flight, and then learning that Rihanna would be on board.
7: And a pair of aces. We'll hear from two Liverpudlian golfing buddies whose incredible feats on the course defied 17 million to one odds. As it happens, the Monday edition, radio that knows they were not teed off after they teed off.

0: Pierre Poilievre says he understands why some Albertans are frustrated. But today, with a referendum looming, the Conservative leader made his case for why the province should stay in Canada.
1: We don't need a different country in Alberta. We need different government policies in Ottawa. Restoring affordable homes and food, unblocking resources, pipelines, respecting firearms owners, locking up criminals, relieving taxpayers, respecting provincial autonomy and personal freedom, unlocking free enterprise. We know these are the things that Albertans have been demanding. All Canadians want these things. The answer, therefore, for Albertans, is not to pull away from our friends in other provinces, but to lock arms with them to make Canada affordable, safe, self-reliant, and united here at home. Lock arms with all Canadians for an affordable federal government that allows an affordable life for Canadians. Lock arms with Saskatchewan and Newfoundland and Labrador to double oil production. Lock arms with steel workers in Hamilton and Sault Ste. Marie to eliminate the industrial carbon tax. Lock arms with Toronto communities for tougher criminal justice laws to end the wave of violence and theft that has washed over their communities and ours. Lock arms with Indigenous hunters and rural communities across the country so that we can end the gun grab. Lock arms with Quebec to restore constitutional autonomy of the provinces so Albertans can make decisions for themselves on things like immigration. Locking arms with other provinces is a practical, realistic path to a stronger Alberta within a united Canada.
0: That was Pierre Poilievre kicking off a cross-Alberta campaign in Calgary today, trying to convince people in the province to reject separation from Canada. Greg McLean is the Conservative MP for Calgary Centre. We reached him in Calgary.
2: Greg McLean, you were in that room today. There was applause there, perhaps not surprisingly. When you left, though, what is your sense of how Calgarians, your constituents, are feeling about Pierre Poilievre's message?
3: Well, the message he delivered today was spot on. It was an excellent speech. Even around the table, I had a little bite to eat before I had to run. But everybody said it was a 10 out of 10 as far as a speech goes. The tone was right. The history brought into the equation was right. The venue, of course, is the Legion downtown. And think about what that means, how many Albertans have gone to serve Canada overseas, and some of them paid the ultimate price. So it was a solemn message, a very sincere message about what Canada means and how we're all hold together coast to coast and why we have to continue that.
2: Pierre Poilievre placed a lot of the blame, most of it, for the separatist sentiment in Alberta at the feet of past Liberal governments, but the current one as well. How much responsibility do you feel as a Conservative MP that the federal government bears for this referendum talk and the situation the province is in?
3: And it was in my speech, I think more so than it was in Pierre. I think Pierre's was very clear about what we have to continue to build in Canada. It was a very, very positive message. I would say that it is very clear what's happened over the last 11 years has exacerbated strain between the two levels of government and making sure that we actually function in the lanes that the Constitution, and Pierre referred to the first Constitution, the British North America Act, in how this country was supposed to govern itself. And that is something that that has not been adhered to well in the last 11 years of Liberal government.
2: The Prime Minister has a majority now, as you well know. We're likely to not to see a federal election for several years, 2029. This is a government that is trying to make inroads, or appearing to, with Premier Danielle Smith, the MOU, of course, we've talked about on our program as well. What kind of argument are you making to constituents who might be talking about separation that's not dependent on the Liberals being defeated in Ottawa?
3: So I just spent the whole day yesterday, and the leader, Pierre Poilievre, came out and joined me for a while as well in the streets. We have a Lilac Fest in Calgary, and a lot of people are coming and talking about the issue. And it's downtown Calgary. I mean, it is full of people that are most of the conversations I have are about how do we make this federation better. There's the odd conversation. Well, people said they've had enough and they want to move on, but I don't think that there's a clear path in any event for that. The issue, of course, is how do we make this federation work better? And that's what I run three times for. That's what my colleagues continue to stand for in the House of Commons. You talk about the Memorandum of Understanding. We've analyzed that quite assiduously. You take a look at what it actually says in that Memorandum of Understanding. It could be very much more clear as far as getting a pipeline, an oil pipeline built to the coast. 7 years from now, hopefully, is not a project timeline in the modern circumstances that we're facing right now. So we've got to get through these more quickly. We actually have to be more serious and have a more direct approach. So actually, we actually develop our resources and make sure they're deliverable to markets around the world that are screaming for this resource right now. So we do kind of look at that. Why do we have to have such an indirect approach to this as opposed to knocking down the barriers and getting a direct approach to getting these resources to market?
2: We'll play for our listeners a little more, another short section from Pierre Poilievre's speech today.
1: We should not just tell Albertans how bad it would be to have separation. Let's instead talk about how great it can be if our country is truly united and respectful of Alberta. The goal should not be to beat one another in this referendum. It should be to unite us all when it is over, to show our fellow citizens, all of them, that they belong in Canada, that they are a treasured part of our national family. We need a Project Hope, not a Project Fear.
2: When we talk about unity, there's also the reality that the governing UCP, there is internal divisions within that party on this issue. Premier Danielle Smith has said she's not pro-separation. She's against that. But last month, UCP President Rob Smith said he thinks a majority of rank-and-file party members would vote against remaining in Canada. How do you stress that message from the Federal Conservative Party leader to combat voices within Alberta's conservative movement who believe very firmly and deeply that leaving Canada is an attractive prospect?
3: I don't think there's anybody that's looked at the path forward that thinks it's an attractive project. There is no doubt that the most attractive prospect is for us to build a better Canada going forward here. There is a sense of frustration among some of the people. In his speech, he directly talks about no fear in this. If you want to discuss this across the country, let's discuss the facts and what this means. Let's not call each other names. Let's ensure that everything about this subject is addressed rather completely. How did we get here? How do we get forward from here so we have a better federation going forward?
2: Do you think that that's enough of a signal or a nudge at this stage to address the separatist voices within the UCP?
3: Well, the UCP is a party, is a provincial party, and my colleagues and I in the federal parliament are members of the Federal Conservative Party. Our goal is to govern this country. We're not going to do that unless we embrace the full value we can bring to this country as far as an open economy that goes coast to coast. So you think about how much benefit we get from being a larger economy, a larger country, and making sure that what we have to do in Confederation to ensure that all regions of the country prosper.
2: I spoke with Monty Solberg a couple of weeks ago on the show. I'll ask you what I asked him. You know, these are the kinds of issues that have people talking around their dinner tables within families or friendship groups. Do you have family or friends that are pro-separation?
3: Not that I know of, but I imagine that the discussion is being had everywhere about what this means and what the path forward is. But take a look at, as Pierre did in his speech today, about the long history we have and the pride we have in this nation. And think about all the people in Alberta that are the most patriotic Canadians you can find. These are people that want to make sure that we continue to have a federation that works for everybody. So having questions about how we make this work better does not make you a disloyal Canadian. It makes you somebody that wants to address the issues that are holding us back in this country economically. And, you know, it's landing right now on the laps of the Liberal government. And I think that we've got to address what rules were not played effectively here and how we've held back parts of the economy that would have been to the benefit of all Canadians.
2: Greg McLean, I appreciate you coming on the show. Thanks for this.
3: My pleasure. Thank you.
0: Greg McLean is the Conservative MP for Calgary Centre. We reached him in Calgary.

0: If you haven't driven on Highway M22 in Michigan in a while, you might notice something new the next time you do. A northern stretch of that road has been renamed in honor of Company K, a unit of more than 100 Indigenous soldiers who fought with the Union forces during the Civil War. The Ottawa and Ojibwe men are known as the first Michigan sharpshooters, and Ogechida, meaning warrior in Ojibwe. They put their lives on the line in key battles during the conflict, decades before the law even recognized them as U.S. citizens. Scott Schwander pushed for this recognition. He's a descendant of Company K soldiers. He's also an elder and a member of the Grand Traverse Band of Ottawa and Chippewa Indians. We reached him in Traverse City, Michigan.
1: Scott, given how historic this is, do you find yourself driving back and forth a little more often past these signs on the highway?
2: Well, you know, the signs are about 25 miles north of me, but that is the hub of tribal activity. So like when I go see the doctor or I have to go to a pharmacy or the dentist, I'm right in there, you know. So believe me, I stop and I look, and it's just a great reward for those soldiers and their families. You know, it's a two-lane highway, but when these men were alive, it was just a simple single track that one would walk or drive a horse and buggy.
1: What did you hear growing up about these soldiers?
2: I had an uncle that was born in 1923, and his grandfather, who died in 1904, was in this company. So he was always talking about Company K. And when I was a young man, he used to tell me about it all the time. Well, after I got older, I started to realize the significance of what it was he was, you know, trying to pass along. That memory has to stay alive. And he would have dreams of his grandfather that he never met. And I asked my uncle, I said, "What does Marcus Otto say to you?" That was grandpa. "What did your grandpa say?" Uncle laughed and said, "It's always the same thing. Boy, you're doing okay."
1: Oh, that's beautiful. It must have been reassuring to him and moving to him in those moments. What have you been able to learn? Because not just those stories, you've been digging as well over the years, trying to find out more about the Company K soldiers and what they endured. The Civil War began in 1861. Did they enlist right away?
2: They tried to, because the sign up money was very good. It was the bonus to sign up was $50, and in 1861, that kind of money would buy a lot of feed. It would buy seed, pork. You could buy beef, flour, cornmeal, and feed your family for, you know, a long time. So yes, they did try to enlist in 1861 and were turned away.
1: Because they were not considered U.S. citizens, even on their own land.
2: Right. Yes. It was federal policy of the United States that we weren't Americans. We were something else, I guess. Must have felt terrible to have to turn around and go home.
1: And then in 1864, the war is ongoing. They need volunteers. They accept them, finally. What have you learned about what Marcus and his brother Solomon, your relatives, experienced once they were able to enlist?
2: Well, they still weren't citizens. So the only way for them to get in was to volunteer. And they went through basic training. And one thing I do remember, from 200 yards, these men were expected to hit the target the size of a dinner plate, and they had to put two or three rounds through that target, and these men all passed, every single one of them.
1: And volunteering, having to volunteer rather than enlist, what did that mean for that crucial bonus and that kind of financial aspect of the role they were taking?
2: You know, a lot of them sent their money home because they were being cared for. A lot of them sent their monies home to their mothers and their dads and, you know, their wives, so they could provide. And my great-grandfather, he's my great-great-grandfather. I refer to him as my grandfather. Marcus took a round to the right arm. His arm was removed in a field hospital, which was nothing more than a tent and a stick to bite on. No anesthetics. There was nothing for pain. And my Uncle Solomon contracted tuberculosis, and he was sent to a hospital in Detroit. He didn't want to be in Detroit because he knew he was going to die. Mm-hmm. So he has to be sent back home to Isabella County, which is Mount Pleasant. And he was put on a train from Harper's Hospital in Detroit. And when the train arrived in Mount Pleasant, he wasn't on board. So we don't know whatever happened to Solomon. We don't even have a picture of him.
1: You learn so much doing this research. Then you push the politicians, the lawmakers, to make this change with these signs. How does it all leave you feeling now that you've done what you set out to do?
2: Very satisfied with the outcome. And, you know, traditionally, you know, Native American Indian tribes in Michigan tend to lean, we call, to the left. And these were all Republican lawmakers that brought this bill and achieved the mission.
1: What do you hope people who drive by, maybe stop and read that sign, who have no connection like you do, what do you hope they take away from what you've been able to do?
2: I hope that they will research the subject, but I also hope that they will see that we were here before the Civil War. We have been present through all of the times and changes of history. The Native American people, us, Anishinaabe, we fought in every battle that we were called to do so. We did so with dignity. We survived the boarding schools. We survived smallpox. We survived the controversy of fishing and treaty rights, you know, hunting and gathering. And now we are a federally recognized Indian tribe, meaning that we are a sovereign nation. So the list goes on. And, you know, the basic the starting point was just simple. You know, they volunteered to go to war. They did. And we're still here.
1: Scott, I'm so glad we could speak. Thank you.
2: Yes, ma'am.
0: Scott Schwander is a descendant of the indigenous men who made up the Company K Regiment during the Civil War. He's also an elder and a member of the Grand Traverse Band of Ottawa and Chippewa Indians, and we reached him in Traverse City, Michigan.

0: It was just another Air Canada commercial flight from Toronto's Billy Bishop Airport to Montreal. Nothing out of the ordinary for Lily Gennaradio Dalibouche, a flight attendant on board, until something very out of the ordinary happened.
1: Tell me what's the thing you wanted me to learn. So
2: in our language, we say nyawa, which means thank you.
1: Nyawa.
2: Nyawa.
1: I said it right?
2: Yeah, you did.
1: Nyawa.
0: They recorded that on the plane, so it's a little tricky to hear Ms. Dalibouche teaching a passenger how to say thank you in the Mohawk language. And it may also have been sort of tricky to understand that the passenger she was talking to was Rihanna. We reached Lily Gennaradio Dalibouche in Ganawage, Quebec.
3: Lily, you've certainly worked on many flights before, flights with VIP guests. How did this one compare? How does Rihanna compare?
4: She doesn't. Rihanna's in a league of her own for everything.
3: Yeah, I think you might be right. When do they tell you that who is going to be on this flight if there is a famous person coming?
4: Prior to the flight, I had already operated another flight, and so I had like some time in between. So they were the gate agent, you know, just approached us and asked if we were operating that flight. And, you know, of course, we all said yes. And she said, well, I have to tell you that you have a VIP coming on board. And she's like, it's Rihanna. So, of course, we're all like, well, Rihanna. We received the information like a good hour and 10 or 20 minutes before boarding.
3: That's good. That's just enough time to freak out, but not a whole day to imagine scenarios, yes. Right?
4: Well, it's not real until it happens, right? You don't really believe it until it happens.
3: And then on this particular flight, are there different sections as there are on other flights? Is she in your section? What was the setup like?
4: So this is a Dash 8 Q400. It's just a straight cabin aircraft. There's no divisions or separations for any classes. It's just all the same type of seating. And it's a lot of business people that travel back and forth on these flights. You know, like I can see the same person sometimes two or three times.
3: But this time you saw Rihanna. And even if it's once, it will be unforgettable, I'm sure. So you're prepared. You see her walking down. What are you thinking as this is happening?
4: I don't really know how to describe it, but I'm starstruck, of course. But I still have to treat her like a passenger, and I still have to make sure that she's comfortable and that she's respected, you know, and that she has her privacy and everyone respected her. There was nothing on there that she actually really enjoyed herself, and she expressed that she really enjoyed the flight a lot.
3: That's amazing. So at which point do you decide, because that's the other thing, do you approach, do you not approach? There are protocols. So when do you decide I'm going to speak with her and I might give her a gift to remember this trip?
4: When she first came on, we actually changed her seats for her so that she could be right at the back of the aircraft, just so she can be more private. There's only passengers on one side of her or in front of her. And her bodyguard was also like just right over from her. When they came in, I explained to her that we had these seats for her on the side, and I introduced myself and I gave them, you know, a bottle of water. But because it's boarding, I also have to do my job, right? So I have to go and help the other passengers. I still have to make sure, you know, I get ready to secure the cabin for takeoff. You know, I just let them be, and I, you know, they did their own thing and nobody bothered them. And we did our takeoff. And before I started my service, I just said, my name is Lily. I'll be working with you here in the back. You know, like I'm a First Nation Mohawk from Ganawage. I asked her bodyguard if I was allowed to gift her something, and he said, yeah, for sure, no problem. She was so happy to receive a gift. And she
3: Who doesn't love gifts? I was
4: the first Mohawk that she met, and, you know, she just said that she has so much respect for Indigenous people, and that was really interesting. She's so organic. Her energy was right up there, like, and you could just feel the happiness and the glow and everything.
3: Well, and you guys clearly matched it. Tell our listeners, describe for them, in case they haven't seen the video yet or the photographs, what exactly did you give her?
4: Oh, so I gave her my personal beaded keychain that I had purchased here locally at home from an artisan shop. I usually have stuff with me, you know, to do, like, if I have a cultural exchange or, you know, if I meet somebody significant. It's not a significant piece, you know, to say that it has a spiritual meaning to it, but it has a spiritual meaning to it because I gave it to her, you know, from my heart. She actually wanted to do the video with me, you know, about receiving the gift and learning, you know, I taught her the word Nyawa, which is thank you, and in Ganyat Geha, which is my language, Mohawk.
3: Yeah, the video, that's one of the things that struck me about the video, how natural it is. Organic is the word you used. This is not a celebrity forcing themselves to take a selfie or a video. You're both so natural and sincere. In a very artificial world, especially on social media, this is very real and beautiful. And I think that's why people are excited for you.
4: I'm so overwhelmed. There's so many people. Everyone's so generous with their comments. You know, everyone's so happy to see Rihanna, you know, interacting in that way and traveling on a commercial flight. A lot of people that are reaching out, you know, that are Ganyat Gehaga, Mohawk, you know, we have sister communities, you know, that are reaching out with their indigenous people across Canada, the U.S. and wherever they are reaching out, you know, and just so proud of somebody indigenous representing.
3: You should be proud. You should be proud of yourself as well. Have you been just you're already a fan, but have you just been playing her music nonstop now? Any particular song?
4: I hit the Spotify list. She's like number one in Spotify. So it's so easy to listen to her music, right? But I am so overwhelmed. Like, I can't even fathom or understand, you know, like how this really became so viral.
3: I hope you do get some rest when you come down from this high, Lily. Really great to speak with you. Thank you.
4: Yeah, well, I appreciate it.
0: Lily Canaretio Dalabusht is an Air Canada flight attendant who just met Rihanna. We reached her in Ganawage, Quebec.

0: Big city mayors all over Canada have a message for Ottawa. They need help. Last week, municipal leaders from across the country met in Edmonton as part of the annual Canadian Municipalities Conference, and mayors from some of Canada's largest cities agreed that the federal government should treat homelessness and conditions in urban downtowns as a nation-building project, with the same urgency the Carney government has applied to major infrastructure and energy projects. They're calling on Ottawa to spend $3.5 billion annually on addressing chronic homelessness, among other measures. Josh Morgan is the mayor of London, Ontario, and the chair of the Federation of Canadian Municipalities Big City Mayors Caucus. We reached him in London.
1: Mayor, what are the things you're seeing on London streets that are keeping you up at night?
2: Well, first and foremost, we see people struggling on our streets, struggling to find housing, struggling with mental health and addictions. And that's a challenge that is very difficult to watch. I speak with my colleagues often. Some of them can see it right out the windows of their office. Some have pockets of their downtown that are doing well, but I think all of us have areas of our downtown that are struggling with mental health addictions and people looking to find a place to live. And that also combines with, you know, challenges that we've seen in the downtown with, you know, vacancy rates and boarded up windows. And investors looking to invest and build new residential units and towers. So, you know, all of this comes to a head in the downtown core. And at the heart of it is, you know, some safety issues as well as issues of mental health addictions and homelessness.
1: How did you and the other mayors, you're the chair, as our listeners heard, of the Big City Mayors Caucus, how did you land on that $3.5 billion a year, that ask to Ottawa that you're making?
2: Well, it's actually the government's plan and the government's numbers. It's the government's plan to try to end or try to halve chronic homelessness by 2030. The numbers are the Parliamentary Budget Officer's numbers on the estimates on what that would cost. And so, you know, to a certain degree here, that what the mayors are saying is not for, you know, some big new ask that is our idea. It's a confirmation of that strategy and that costing with our on-the-ground views of what we see on our streets and saying, you know, these investments are absolutely critical. I don't think any one city can solve the challenge of homelessness on its own. It is too complex, it is too big, and people have mobility between cities, and so you can only go as far as a larger strategy. And the federal government can create the strategy that we can all follow. They can do that in consultation with the provinces and municipalities. But, you know, we see this huge need on the ground, and we see a government that has said this is a goal that they want to try to achieve, and they've got cost estimates to achieve it. And we say there's no better time to start this than in budget 2026. You know, we may be innovating and trying different things, but we've all got to be working towards a common goal, and we've got to be working with common tools and a coordinated approach.
1: As you know, and our listeners will know, the Carney government has talked a lot about, in over the past year, major energy projects, infrastructure projects, saying these will, you know, this is what will strengthen Canada's economic independence. Are you worried that that's taking away attention from the housing crisis?
2: I think that the crisis in homelessness and housing could be paralleled with that, and it deserves equal prominence as a national priority or a nation-building exercise. If you think about where these challenges are concentrated, they're concentrated in the cores of our city, and the cores of our city are our calling card to the world. It is the place where, when people come to visit Canada, the next thing they say is the city they visited, and they usually visit the downtown of that city, and they usually stay in the hotels in the core. And so what they see on the streets is the impression they take back to other countries. When investors come to buy industrial land, they stay in our cities as they make those important decisions. They usually stay in the downtown cores. They get a feel for the community that they're coming to. If we're going to talk about Canada, you know, realizing its place on the world stage, we have to realize that the cores of our major cities are the calling card of our country. And that means tackling issues in the cores of our cities, tackling homelessness, mental health addictions, revitalizing downtowns is as much a nation-building project as, you know, ports and economic diversification and those critical infrastructure pieces. It has to be it has to be done alongside of it.
1: You mentioned the Parliamentary Budget Officer's numbers from 2024. In that same report, that same year, the Parliamentary Budget Officer pointed out that Ottawa was spending about $560 million a year to try to tackle issues around homelessness. Again, $3.5 billion is the number that the officer recommended and that you and the other mayors are looking for. That is a big gap between those numbers. So do you feel that, given what you're seeing and hearing from this government right now, that number that you're looking for is realistic?
2: Well, what I see and hear from the government is that they're a government of action. So if there's a good idea, they will take bold steps and they will be decisive and they will move quickly. And I think that's what the Prime Minister has shown to be the core of his character. You know, what we know is that this is a solvable problem with the right strategies implemented. Those right strategies have to be scaled, and the scale is large because we know the challenge is great. But even look at something like supportive housing. If, you know, under Build Canada Homes, we're going to get $1 billion out the door to create more affordable supportive housing across Canada. That only works if we pair it with operating dollars. It could be reaching home dollars, it could be provincial operating dollars, but if we don't put those two together, we have a whole bunch of capital builds and we have no capacity to operate it. We know supportive housing works. You know, I have supportive housing in the core of my city and it has transformative results. We see people, you know, using emergency rooms, you know, over 80% less, contacts with police more than 60% less, inpatient stays 60% less, more contacts with family, less reliance on substance use. We just haven't had the ability to scale it, which is why the number is big.
1: We should mention we reached out to the Department of Housing, Infrastructure and Communities for comment on what you and the other mayors are asking for. We've not yet heard back as we have this conversation. You'll know that in April, the federal government signed a deal with the city of Ottawa to build more than 1,000 new affordable housing units. Does that signal to you that a shift is coming and that the federal government is willing to work with municipalities further?
2: Oh, I feel like the federal government is committed to working with municipalities and committed to putting serious dollars on the table. Again, the real challenge we face is not necessarily the capital dollars. It's those operating dollars that we need. What the mayors want to see is we got to start this conversation somewhere. And the sooner we start it, the sooner we start moving towards solutions in our cities.
1: Mayor, I appreciate this. Thank you.
2: Yeah, my pleasure.
0: Josh Morgan is the mayor of London, Ontario. That's where we reached him. After Neil spoke with Mayor Morgan, we received a statement from Housing, Infrastructure and Communities Canada. A spokesperson wrote that the federal government works with cities and provinces to play a, quote, leadership role in preventing and reducing homelessness, unquote. The statement also highlighted a plan to spend $5 billion over 9 years on its homelessness strategy, as well as several other programs to address the issue, including Build Canada Homes, for which the government has pledged $1 billion.

0: In a speech at London Tech Week today, British Prime Minister Keir Starmer gave major tech companies an ultimatum. He wants them to make it impossible for children under the age of 18 to make, send, or view nude images. The ultimatum was, companies can roll out built-in features or content blockers on their own within 3 months, or he will bring forward legislation to force them to do it. He issued that demand while announcing new plans to use technology as a tool for growth and opportunity across the UK.
1: And of course, that must start with safety. The pace of change cannot be an excuse for harm. And where technology poses a threat to our people, to our children, we will act quickly and firmly. Now, you saw that earlier this year with Grok. They allowed their tools to be used to create disgusting, explicit AI images. So we took them on. And all tech companies should know, if they fall short on their responsibility to keep people safe, we will act with the same decisiveness. And one issue is the ability for children with phones to send and receive nude images. Now, for too long, people have been told that is simply the price of modern tech, that nothing can be done, that government is powerless, that parents just have to accept it. But I reject that completely, because tech should adapt to the needs of society, not the other way around. And so if we're serious about unlocking the opportunities that tech can bring, then we must also be serious about protecting our children from those who look to abuse it, from the online predators who target our children, and from the sexual abuse that they enable. That is why today I'm calling on tech companies operating in this country to introduce device controls that prevent children from sending and receiving sexually explicit images. Because this is not an impossible challenge. These are some of the most innovative companies in the world, and I believe they can solve it. But if they choose not to, then we will act, and we will change the law. Because when it comes to the safety of our children, standing by is not an option.
0: British Prime Minister Keir Starmer speaking at London's Tech Week earlier today.

0: First, people in Dawson City, Yukon, were heartbroken. Now they're hoping for answers. As you may have heard on our show last month, the community got some terrible news in mid-May. The beloved Westminster Hotel had been lost to fire. It was better known to locals as the Pit, a treasured hub and gathering place, often referred to as Dawson City's living room. The cause of the fire was unknown for weeks, but now Dawson City Fire Chief Mike Massery says an investigation has shed some new light on the situation.
1: The insurance company for the owner of the Pit brought a forensic fire investigator from BC up. Okay, so the first thing we started doing was, when he got here, is gathering film footage from the security cameras from every building around there. And he went further than we did. The RCMP and I just did three buildings we would have seen people and the fire starting and so on and so forth. So we looked at that and then he started doing, he did a bunch of interviews from anybody that had seen or something to say about what was going on. We pulled apart and went through all the areas of concern. Then we went through all the pictures and videos that people had taken that we could get.
2: Cause of the fire, has it been determined?
1: He came up with a term of undisclosed human activity. And to me, that was, we used to call it undetermined. Cause undetermined, because we know that it was nothing in the building. It was not electrical. There was fuel on the ground from the fuel tank. So, and that's the only places you could find fuel is within 10 feet of either side of the tank, and it's fuel oil, so, you know, heating oil. And so that's out of the picture, because that happened while we were there. It blew up, kind of, but so it wasn't that. And then we just tore everything apart, and there was no cause from the inside structure unless somebody was in there. And then, but nobody was obviously in there, because they weren't in there when we didn't see the remains of them. So at one point, we had reports from different people, and then took another look at the videos, and it kind of looks like it could have been that. But I mean, there's no picture of who did it. That says the fire was set by somebody doing something, but we do not know who. So
2: what is, what's the next steps look like?
1: Well, we're going to talk to the RCMP, let them know what our findings are. And as far as the fire department's concerned, and as far as the investigator's concerned, it was caused, like the fire just didn't start. So, and what actually happened? Well, we think we know by the footage, but now it's up to, like, we can't say that, you know, it was arson by somebody, but I mean, we can say that, you know, the fire was started, so it didn't happen by itself.
0: Mike Massery is the fire chief in Dawson City, Yukon. He was talking to the CBC's Chris McIntyre.

Rob Davis and David Lewis are old friends and golfing buddies in their 60s. They've been playing together for over 30 years now. And yet, even after all those decades, they just shared a first together at the Royal Liverpool Golf Club. It happened on the club's 15th hole, a 107-yard par 3 shot.

0: follow. So my shot, which was about 100, we reckon about 110 yards to the back left-hand side of the green for the pin, was a pitching wedge. So I hit that, and I hit it pretty cleanly, and it was tracking to the golf hole. Now, the next we heard, it hit the flag, right. But because of the golf hole, the green topography, you can't see the bottom of the hole.
1: And David, for you, how do you usually do at that 15th hole?
2: Oh, that's a really good question, actually. It's a hole I have to say I don't like very much because I never play it particularly well, which is the irony. You know, just a couple of the great golfers, Matt Fitzpatrick and Tommy Fleetwood in the Open, had a mare there, had a real problem. So it can, yeah, it comes near the end of the round, so it can make your round or break your round. So it's a hole that you can struggle on very easily. So yeah, it was it's not always been my favorite, although I like it a bit more now.
1: So yeah, I bet. So Rob described his shot. He takes that shot. You can't really see it because of the topography. What are you thinking, David, in that moment when you see that happen?
2: Well, Rob hit a good shot, but as Rob said, we didn't know where it had gone. It could have, you know, obviously went in the hole, but it could have spun off the green. It could have hit the flags. It could have gone anywhere. So we didn't know. And so you think, okay, well, fair enough. We'll work it out. So then I hit mine, and I thought it hit a quite nice shot. Yeah, we've been playing enough time, so you know when you're there or thereabouts. But because it's a slightly blind shot, you know, whether you're 10 yards short, 10 yards long, whatever, you just don't know. It's a complicated green, so there's a lot going on. So, yeah, absolutely no idea. But yeah, I knew it had quite a decent shot.
1: You felt good about the shot, but not, you didn't know how good you should feel. Rob, what did you all do next?
0: We had a chap who was playing with us that he knew that the things had tracked quite closely, and he went ahead of us. So David and I kind of sauntered up to the green with our putters, thinking, okay, let's hope that we're not got a bit of unluckiness, as it were. And as we both approached the green, you couldn't see a golf ball, so that still didn't have us jumping up and down, because we naturally assumed that it had gone off the green. So it was our chap who was playing with us, Duncan Brooks. He looked in the hole, and we were about 25, 30 yards coming up the green, and he put his hand out and said, "Come up together." Uh-huh. So we walked up together, and there it was.
1: I just have this visual of the three of you, maybe there were more, I don't know, three of you head to head almost looking down. Was that what it looked like?
0: You're probably right. It was like looking down mini manhole cover.
1: To be clear, what did you both see when you looked down that hole?
2: Excuse me, Natalie, we saw our balls.
1: I teed that one up, yeah.
0: You'll never see it again in the sense of two balls side by side. I very much doubt it. You'll see it again, and then I've never seen it before, so I'm never going to, I don't believe I'll ever see it. And that's the piece, the surreal aspect then started to, it wasn't euphoric, it was just surreal, really.
1: And you know this, but I'll let our listeners know, the National Hole-in-One Registry, it exists. It says the odds of two golfers both getting a hole-in-one on the same hole are 17 million to one. So I'll ask you both, gentlemen, skill or luck?
2: There's got to be the skill to be able to hit the green in the first place with your tee shot, and then it's lap of the gods about where the ball goes. End of the day, the ball's got to go somewhere. Yeah. So... And I think Rob told me the other day, I don't think Seve Ballesteros ever had a hole-in-one.
0: He never had a hole-in-one in his entire professional career.
1: Had you either? Had either of you on separate occasions?
0: I hadn't. No. David.
2: I've had one before.
1: Does one feel better than the other?
2: No, well, this actually, I'm going to sound a bit twee now, but this is better because Rob and I are good friends. And to be able to do it together, I think he said at the time, he said, "I'm delighted with this, but to do it with you is very special." And, you know, we're grown men, so, you know, we don't sort of have a stiff upper lip in England. So we don't get too emotional. Yeah. Yeah. But it was. And that's I thought about it a lot in the last week. And at the time, I just thought, oh, well, it's a hole in one, great, move on. But the fact that we've both done it together at the same time, it is incredible. The tension we've had from it has been remarkable.
0: Yeah, it's brilliant moment. And besides just doing it with somebody I've known for many years and we get on really well, it's not

0: an easy golf hole at all.
1: You obviously love the sport, because even in difficult conditions, you were talking about, you love going back to that course in particular. It's one thing to go back even when it's hard, but when it's so great and you know that that's a 1 in a million, well, 17 million chance, you can't recreate that. Will it still be fun to go back?
2: Rob and I both played it since, so yeah, it's and you just hope you play it decently next time. So yeah, it's golf's, one day you think you've cracked golf, next day it could be horrible. So you just have to do whatever you can at the time.
1: Well, David, Rob, a pleasure speaking with both of you. Thank you.
2: Good stuff.
0: Thank you.
2: Bye-bye.
0: Bye-bye now.
2: Bye-bye.
3: We reached Rob Davis on the island of Anglesey and David Lewis in Liverpool, England.

0: Selling was the last thing Leslie Kail wanted to do. He was born on the Kent County, New Brunswick farm that he's operated for decades. He took over the family business when he was just 17. But on Saturday, the now 80-year-old Mr. Kail bid the farm a fond farewell, auctioning off tools, equipment, and antique furniture, having already sold most of the land. Here's Mr. Kail on why he won't be passing the farm down and why there was never any doubt that he would stay when he was young.
1: Well, there was no one coming on in my family with the interest to take on a farm. And my son told me, he said, that's one thing I don't want to do with farm. So, and you have to accept these things. You can't change them. The interest is in here because it can't pay, give you that much money. Farming a little bit more difficult, and it doesn't seem to be the income or the lifestyle that it provides for the young people today. Like in my time, I knew I wanted to farm when I was 5 years old. And when I was a teenager, everybody was going to Ontario, but I never had any interest to go. I felt I could see a lifetime here and work income to raise children, build homes, and buy land. And that was all possible.
2: How, after, you know, all these years finally selling the farm and it getting to new owners, how do you feel?
1: Well, I get very sentimental about it because it really bothers me. You got to hold back tears. It was hard work, but I loved it. And the greatest thing was of all was the challenge, because you have to deal with weather and prices of a product, and of course you're dealing with machinery. Machinery can break down, you can lose a crop, or get too wet, not to get it. But anyway, to win against that was a challenge I always liked.
0: It was farmer Leslie Kail speaking to Hope Edmund of CBC Moncton. We're now at the end of As It Happens, the Midnight Edition. Coming up next on CBC Radio 1, the news.
3: As It Happens, the Midnight Edition will be back again for you tomorrow. I'm Neil Kirksall. 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
0: And I'm Chris Howden. 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
6: From CBC News, The World This Hour, I'm Neil Kumar. An Apache helicopter gunship from the United States has been brought down near the Strait of Hormuz. President Donald Trump says there were two crew members on board who were rescued safely.
7: The pilots are fine, yeah.
8: And what,
7: nobody injured.
6: And a report is expected to be issued today. It's not clear at this time how the Apache helicopter was brought down. In western Manitoba, officials in Swan Valley are asking the province to send helicopters to rescue people stranded by flash flooding. A state of emergency was declared after an overnight storm on Monday that knocked out power and flooded roads and highways. Michelle McDougall has more on the conditions.
9: I'm here on Highway 10, almost at Minutonis, the hardest hit community. The wind is very strong, at times creating white caps on land that was dry just days ago. I spoke with a farmer who said he just started seeding and now his fields are underwater.
10: We're seeing lots of water and lots of erosion on the properties, on the fields, and yeah, it's really bad out here at the moment.
9: On the highway, water is still running. In some areas, there's no line between the ditches and the road. There are areas where the water is receding, but that's leaving behind clumps of dried mud, branches, and grass. At this point, the roads into Minutonis are either washed out or underwater, making access to the town difficult, if not impossible. Michelle McDougall, CBC News, near Swan Valley.
6: In the Philippines, at least 35 people are dead following a tragic earthquake off the coast of Mindanao Island. Thousands of kilometers away, Newfoundland and Labrador's Filipino community is witnessing the destruction from their screens. Maddie Ryan reports.
8: Something really heartbreaking to see.
11: 19-year-old Gian Albino is describing the devastation he's seeing unfold close to home in the southern Philippines, caused by a 7.8 magnitude earthquake Monday morning. Schools have been damaged, infrastructure destroyed, and Albino's favorite fast food restaurants crumbled. He moved to St. John's, Newfoundland with his parents in 2024, one of nearly a million Filipinos living in Canada, a community he says has been helpful in troubling times.
8: We are united.
11: That's a sentiment Erwin Ponce lives by. He founded Happy Valley Goose Bay Labrador's Filipino Association in 2019.
12: Whenever this happens in the Philippines, like natural disasters, the Filipino community in Labrador are very active with fundraising.
11: Some of those fundraisers have already started, and Ponce is hopeful those outside of the Filipino community will lend a helping hand too. Maddie Ryan, CBC News, St. John's.
6: We will soon learn more about the government's plan to keep kids under 16 off social media. The Globe and Mail is reporting that a ban will be introduced on Wednesday as part of an online harms bill. Deanna Sumanik-Johnson tells us more.
13: I have talked to parents who have been petitioning for this kind of a ban for years now. They say the harm to young people's mental health has been well documented and that the government has to put some guardrails on these platforms in much the same way that we limit young people's consumption of alcohol or tobacco. So then once Australia actually brought in its own ban in December of last year, I think the pressure increased on the Canadian government. And then this spring, Manitoba announced its intent to ban social media for users under 16. And many provinces started saying, hey, we'll follow suit if the federal government does something first. So there was that internal pressure too. While some families and experts we spoke to in Australia told me that the ban was on the whole working, we did learn that for many teens, it was all too easy to bypass.
14: Deanna Sumanak-Johnson, CBC News, Toronto.
6: And that is The World This Hour. 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

0: Hi, I'm Saroja Coelho. You're listening to CBC Radio 1. And now, from the Public Radio Exchange, we bring you The World, a news magazine program featuring stories and music from around the globe.
1: Armenians have cast their ballots. The results tell us more than who the country's next leader is. They hint at the tug of war between Russia and the West.
2: This is probably the most important election for Armenia since the collapse of the Soviet Union.
1: I'm Marco Werman.
3: And I'm Carolyn Beeler. Also on the show, it is not just the Strait of Hormuz. Dangerous waters are the new normal for the shipping industry.
4: Every time we face one of these threats, we have to change the security protocols and the mitigation measures that are put in place.
1: An old tradition of friendship between Germans and Americans is being put to the test.
3: Plus, a fishing festival in Kashmir is a rite of spring. It's a tradition that's brought people together for centuries.
1: That's all ahead today here on The World.
3: We begin in Armenia. An election over the weekend put the country's pro-European Union prime minister back in power for another term.
1: Nikol Pashinyan clinched the election after promising to deepen Armenia's ties with the West. He also pledged to prioritize a peace deal with Azerbaijan to bring a decades-long conflict to an end. The vote resonates well beyond Armenia's borders. It's been widely viewed as a test of Russia's ability to influence the politics of a former Soviet republic through disinformation and economic pressure. Reporter Francesca Ibel joined us from Armenia's capital, Yerevan, to talk about the significance of this outcome.
2: This is probably the most important election for Armenia since the collapse of the Soviet Union. It is really trying very hard to manage its relationship with Russia, which is a long-standing relationship. It's its main trade ally, whilst also actively pursuing a closer relationship with the EU and the West. Pashinyan is trying to push through this really controversial peace plan with Azerbaijan. It's a historic moment. And if it works, it will really transform the region, not just Armenia.
1: So what do the results of this election tell us about the choice that Armenians basically are looking at between Moscow and the EU?
2: It shows us that Armenians really reacted against this attempt by Moscow to interfere in their electoral process. The fact that Pashinyan has won a majority, it was a slim majority. He didn't win the supermajority that he wanted and needed, but it did show that he still favored. And just to remember, this is a man who essentially lost a war in 2020 and also lost the enclave of Nagorno-Karabakh in 2023, which was highly unpopular and really traumatic and disastrous for Armenians. The fact that he's been able to hold on to power is pretty extraordinary. Despite all of that, the Armenians have again voted for him.
1: So Russia, as you've alluded to, loomed prominently in this election. How did it try to put its thumb on the scale and interfere?
2: It was pretty openly trying to interfere. The Kremlin has openly backed some of the pro-Russian parties that were running in this election. There was also evidence that they actually paid Armenians who are living in Russia to go back and vote in this election. Not only is there evidence, I also met some of these Armenians. They actually said quite openly that they'd come back to vote. And there was also a very sustained disinformation campaign. Some of it was sort of staged propaganda videos, but a lot of it was kind of trying to sow division and confusion for voters.
1: So this weekend's vote comes 3 years after a deep national trauma for Armenia. Its longtime rival, Azerbaijan, seized control of the breakaway region of Nagorno-Karabakh. That's an Armenian enclave inside Azerbaijani territory. That forced tens of thousands of ethnic Armenians to flee. Francesca, you were on the ground in 2023 and witnessed those expulsions. How is that history coming to play in this vote?
2: In 2023, I was on the border with Ingoris in eastern Armenia, watching as hundreds of thousands of ethnic Armenians were fleeing the territory towards Yerevan. And, you know, these people were in cars with their refrigerators and their washing machines. And just like some people only had one bag of clothes and their children. They really were forced to flee overnight. It was a really traumatic event for hundreds of thousands of people that had lived in this land for such a long time. There were even cases of families trying to dig up the coffins of their loved ones, of their brothers and husbands that had died in Nagorno-Karabakh in the several wars that have taken place there, and try and take them to Armenia. So the trauma and the depth of emotion around this issue is really intense. And I interviewed several Karabakhians in the run-up to this election to see how they were feeling. And to be honest, this government, Pashinyan's government, has largely abandoned them. It's really quite extraordinary because this was the cornerstone of Armenia's national struggle and identity for decades.
1: So President Trump publicly endorsed Pashinyan. Secretary of State Marco Rubio was actually in Yerevan 2 weeks ago. How much of a boost was that for Pashinyan?
2: This Trump corridor, the so-called trip corridor.
1: And you're referring to this 27-mile or so transit infrastructure corridor running through Armenia's southern provinces, right?
2: Exactly. It's actually more popular in Armenia than you would think. Azerbaijan, for the longest time, has sort of outwardly said they would take this piece of land. This was really like a problem for Yerevan for a long time. And people in that corridor were really stressed out about a potential Azerbaijan invasion and losing their homes, like with Nagorno-Karabakh. What Trump and Pashinyan have managed to actually do is ward off that potential attack and potential land grab through this proposal, which is more popular in Armenia than you would think, I think, because it's going to be opening these borders that have been closed since the 90s. It's probably going to see more prosperity and more economic activity in the region. But what it also does is it links China and Central Asia with Europe. It's a highly important, critical transit route.
1: So the Trump route for international peace and prosperity, as it's called, or TRIP, it's the proposed economic corridor for Armenia. Let's hear how Secretary Marco Rubio framed the relationship between the U.S. and Armenia when he returned from that trip to Yerevan a couple of weeks ago.
5: To be clear, we're not there to infringe on Armenian sovereignty. We're not asking them not to be friends with other countries. We just want to be able to have a relationship with them that's built not just on peace. Peace is important, but that's just the beginning. It's the economic opportunities that it provides. There are American companies and American workers that will benefit from it, but the Armenian people will be the ultimate beneficiaries.
1: Francesca, do most Armenians think the U.S. is playing a positive role in the region right now?
2: Armenia actually has one of the largest diasporas in the world, and a lot of them do live in America. And so actually, America and Armenia have always had a very good relationship because of this. People were really positive, mainly about the EU, but also Trump and this TRIP proposal. I think he has a better reputation there than in other places in the world.
1: Well, despite Pashinyan's pro-European leanings, he seems to appeal to Trump. Here's Pashinyan on the campaign trail in the days leading up to the vote. So Pashinyan there on the campaign trail before the vote and whipping up the crowd, he comes across as a bit of a populist firebrand and pro-West. How is that? How does he kind of square that circle?
2: Yes, he's on the one hand a populist, but has this democratic mandate. He does have a lot of support. But observers have also warned that Armenia has recently experienced a democratic backsliding. In the run-up to the election, the government was actually arresting several opposition candidates and activists. Some of these cases seem to be valid. They're sort of charging them with corruption and financial crimes. But as I spoke with some analysts, they said they're definitely politically motivated, and the timing of these arrests is certainly undemocratic.
1: So we have an election result now, but has it truly settled the question of Armenia's future, or is the Moscow versus the EU orientation tension far from over?
2: I think it's far from over. I think Armenia is really at a critical crossroads, and it will be really interesting to see how Pashinyan manages this next term.
1: Reporter Francesca Ibel in Yerevan, Armenia.
3: On Thursday, the 2026 Men's World Cup begins with an opening match between Mexico and South Africa at Mexico City's Azteca Stadium. In the Mexican capital, the run-up to the tournament has been about a lot more than soccer and has become a platform for protest. The world's Tibi Saizeya is in Mexico City. She brings us this report.
6: The World Cup hasn't started yet, but Mexico City is already warming up.
7: Tres, dos, uno,
6: on Saturday, thousands of people packed the large avenue Paseo de la Reforma in Mexico's green soccer jersey. They counted down, then threw their arms into the air, forming a giant ola, the wave. And they broke a Guinness record for the largest outdoor wave. There is a World Cup fever in Mexico, but soccer fans aren't the only ones who are feverish. Near the stadium, a coalition of activists is calling for protests around the opening match. They say the World Cup is accelerating problems Mexico City was already facing. Activist Natalia Lara calls it the World Cup of dispossession, an event she says is wrapped in celebration but deepens problems like rising rents, water shortages, and precarious work. What we want is to boycott the tourist experience, she says, and to get in the way of people who want to see the matches or visit tourist sites. Mexico City is no stranger to protests. The World Cup has become a chance for groups that have been fighting for years to make their demands visible to a much bigger audience. The teachers' protests have been among the most disruptive. They launched a national indefinite strike for better pay and pensions. They have set up an encampment in downtown Mexico City and have been blocking major roads for days. Some protests have turned tense, with teachers vandalizing government buildings, knocking down giant World Cup figures. Economists say the teachers' demands are not realistic, and that's making negotiations difficult. Jairo Garcia Ramirez is a primary school teacher from the state of Guerrero. Garcia says if there is no solution, if there is no repeal, the soccer ball won't roll. Families of Mexico's disappeared are also using the World Cup spotlight, but in a different way.
8: Somos familiares en búsqueda.
9: Soy Jorge Verástegui González. Yo busco a mi hermano Antonio, a mi sobrino Antonio de Jesús Verástegui Escobedo.
6: Families and volunteers have been pasting hundreds of missing person posters on freshly painted walls, including outside the stadium.
9: Entonces eso nos permite tener una plataforma para visibilizar la crisis de desapariciones que está ocurriendo en México y creemos que
6: Jorge Verástegui González has been searching for his brother and nephew since 2009. He says the World Cup gives families a platform to show the world what's happening in Mexico. The families say the posters are both a protest and a search tool.
8: Si las quita, las vamos a volver a poner.
6: Gabriela Alonso says if authorities take the posters down, families will put them right back up, because missing loved ones should not be erased from view, she says. Across the city, sex workers, informal vendors, farmers, animal rights groups, pro-Palestinian activists, and others are also trying to make their causes visible, turning the World Cup into a much wider protest moment. Mexico City is trying hard to get into World Cup mode. There is soccer festivals, exhibitions, giant screens outdoors, fresh paint and new signs. But the preparations are also creating a lot of chaos. Subway stations and the main airport are still under renovation. Streets around the stadium have been turned up. And it's rainy season, which means sidewalks and roads are flooding, leading to even more traffic and chaos. Delfino Ramos is a soccer fan I met around the stadium.
10: A mí me apasiona el fútbol. Sin embargo, ¿cuáles son las posibilidades de nosotros que venimos de provincia?
6: He says he loves soccer, but for working class fans like him, the World Cup is completely out of reach. He says Mexicans want to be excited, but reality won't let them. For the world, I'm Tibisa Isea in Mexico City.
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0: This is The World. I'm Carolyn Beeler. In Kashmir, this time of year, it is all about the fish, various species of trout in particular. There's an annual festival devoted to snow trout, where children and adults flock to a specific spring to catch the fish in wicker baskets. Fish are also turning into big business in the region, with a 300% increase in trout production over the past decade. From Ponset Village in Kashmir, Saeed Shariar reports.
1: Wicker baskets slung over their shoulders and carrying small nets and bags tied to their chests, hundreds of villagers walk towards the source of the freshwater spring in South Kashmir's Manzat village. Young and old men, along with children, cheer as they gather along the banks of the spring, facing each other from opposite sides, while eagerly waiting for people from nearby villages to arrive. Villagers wait for the fixed time when everyone gathers before stepping together into the water. Be patient, chants a man amid the excited crowd as the year-long wait is finally about to end before they jump into the waters to try their luck. The centuries-old fish festival continues to bring together villagers once every year when communities fix a day in the month of May to step into the spring and catch fish. But also locals say the main purpose of the tradition is to clean and preserve the freshwater source by removing silt, weeds and other waste that accumulate throughout the year. The spring supplies water to dozens of nearby villages for drinking and agriculture. As villagers push through thick water weeds searching for fish with wicker baskets, Shabir Ahmed Naik, half submerged in the spring while trying to make a good catch, says the festival is also the community's way of cleaning and preserving the water source. Mohammed Rafiq Wani, one of the villagers taking part in the festival, says for him, missing the gathering is simply not an option. The fish here are very famous. You can see how many people have come here. We consider this day a confirmed celebration. Even if we have to earn a lot of money elsewhere, we would leave that work behind. But we will come here. We have left all our work, but we have come here anyway. While young men and elders move through the deeper parts of the spring searching through weeds and mud, children gather near the narrow outlets where the water slows down, holding small baskets in their hands. They wait along the shallow edges, hoping to catch fish, carried by the flowing stream. The spring is home to snow trout, a fish locally prized for its taste and found in Kashmir's streams. As the festival continues, water starts to flow steadily through the spring, carrying away weeds and algae, disturbed by villagers as they move through the stream. In the middle of the rushing water and shouting crowds, a villager lifts his basket and shouts, "I caught it today. Today it's my day," marking a moment of joy as the festival slowly winds down. Families gather along the banks of the spring to witness the festival. Watching villagers move through the water, children call out from the sidelines, asking for small fish to collect in the plastic bags to take home.
2: Actually, it's sort of a festival for us, for women, for children. We just take it as a celebration and a part of moral responsibility for the village to take one day during the year to the preservation for conservation of our water bodies.
1: We must take one day during the year for the preservation for conservation of our water bodies, says Ashik Hussain Rathar. As the villagers begin walking back home, their feet stained with mud and shoes soaked with water, many carry home the day's catch before returning once again next year. While the fish festival in Panzat village goes back hundreds of years, there is a new and growing way Kashmiris are finding trout. In Srinagar's Dara area, at the foothills of the mountains, cold fresh water flowing down from the hills is diverted through a home-based trout farm called Trout Spot. At the farm, Shabir Ahmed helps his family during the mornings and evenings with the daily work of raising trout, alongside other family members. As he prepares the evening feed, fish begin splashing through the raceways. Ahmed says Kashmir has long been a place where trout is prized. This trout fish was bought from the UK by a foreigner named Mitchell. It was first introduced in the Dachigam area. Later, due to flooding, its seeds spread from there. Trout was reintroduced again, and the foundation of trout culture in Kashmir was established in the 19th century. Shabir Ahmed says trout farming in Kashmir has expanded steadily over the past decade. As demand for trout increased, more farmers became connected to the business, turning small family-run farms into a growing industry across the valley. When we started this trout culture in 2014, the market was very small. We used to produce only 1 ton a year. Eventually, I produce around 10 tons. Now I produce nearly 30 tons. The trout farm isn't as colorful as the Panzath village festival, but it's a much easier way to put trout on the dinner table. For The World, I am Saeed Shahryar, Panzath village, Kashmir.
0: Shigesa Bushi is a traditional Japanese folk song. It dates back to the Edo period, so it's at least 200 years old.
3: The song was made popular by sailors across various islands in the old empire. The words evoke memories of being on land and the homesickness that comes when at sea. We are listening to a 1961 field recording of Shigesa Bushi, courtesy of Smithsonian Folkways.
0: This song has now been reinvented by the popular Japanese band Minya Crusaders.
3: The way this band arranges Shigesa Bushi has a totally different feel. Anyone who knows West African music will quickly identify this as Ghanaian high life. That's the whole point for Minya Crusaders, taking traditional Japanese music and reworking it within African, Caribbean, and Latin rhythms and styles, with lyrics still in Japanese. Minya Crusaders perfectly execute a deep high life groove with the same traditional Japanese words that would not be especially meaningful to people in Ghana. Oki is an island like a painted scene, starts the first verse, an island of flowers. Along the shore, the waves bloom into foam, and in the village, blossoms of human kindness grow.
0: The song is on Minya Crusaders' new album, From Japan with Love, comes out at the end of the month.

0: This is The World. I'm Marco Werman. In Spain, an outbreak of African swine flu is proving hard to contain 6 months after it first appeared among wild boar. As a result, one of Spain's biggest and most popular nature reserves near Barcelona has been off limits to the public, and that's testing their patience. This weekend, hundreds of protesters hiked right into the woods. The World's Jerry Haddon tagged along.
1: The crowd sets out early Sunday along a dirt path, ducking police tape meant to keep them out. Don't break the tape, someone yells. Go under it. So they do. Some stoop, some do the limbo. This is a peaceful march, says organizer Cristina Allier. We don't want any problems. But the authorities need to realize that enough is enough, she says. We've been locked out of the park for 6 long months. In a normal year, the Coicerola Park, all 20,000 acres, sees several million visitors, from tourists to hikers and bikers and daily dog walkers like Alier. The park knows all my sorrows, she says, my joys. I come to connect to nature, to listen to the trees and the birds. Health officials have severed that connection indefinitely. The worry is that people could inadvertently track the virus out on their sneakers or bike tires, and that it could end up on nearby pig farms worth billions of dollars. If that happens, owners would be forced to cull their livestock. So the plan is kill the boar to save the pigs. Some don't like that logic. As the marchers wind up the fire road through the trees, a little girl named Maria sings, "Hola, hola, hola, open, Coicerola." The animals here are our friends, including the wild boar, says her father, Javier Bermejo. Hunters have culled around 2,000 of them to stop the swine flu spread. Biologists estimate there are 8,000 to 12,000 boar in the park. But meanwhile, Bermejo says police and forest rangers drive in and out of the park without disinfecting their wheels each time. And there are other contradictions. I'm not sure this is really keeping the pig farm safe, he says. If they let Hollywood in to film a movie in the park, we families should be allowed to stroll around. The film Bermejo is referring to stars Russell Crowe.
2: At my signal, unleash hell.
1: This was Crowe the Gladiator. He's been seen scampering through these woods dressed as a different Roman, this time as a general bent on eradicating a village of druids. 2 weeks ago, health authorities did suspend production, citing the swine flu. Canceled altogether, a leg of this summer's Tour de France. Racers were meant to pedal right through the park. The cyclists weren't the problem. It was the fans who would have bushwhacked their way into the woods to watch. Scientists are still trying to figure out how the swine flu reached here. It's Spain's first outbreak in more than 35 years. Meanwhile, until the disease is brought under control, local police are left trying to block off hundreds of park entrances from Barcelona and 10 other towns around it. As the protest march continues, a lone police officer catches up with the crowd. "Who's the leader of this protest?" she shouts. "We all are," someone yells. The officer explains that the park is closed, but a man interrupts, saying, "This is our climate change refuge, a place to stay cool in summer." The crowd pushes past her. No one is arrested or fined. But it's difficult to call the protest a success because there are no signs that health protocols are about to change. For each dead boar found, authorities extend the park's closure by another 6 months. The last one was found in May, meaning the earliest the park could reopen is in October. For The World, I'm Sherry Haddon, Barcelona.
3: There is never enough time in our program to get to all of the global news, so here are a few headlines we don't want you to miss.
0: First, elections in Peru. Yesterday was a runoff between two controversial candidates who emerged from a crowded field in the previous round of voting. One, Keiko Fujimori, the daughter of a notorious past leader. She has promised to crack down on crime, a big concern for voters. The other, Roberto Sanchez, is a congressman promising major economic reforms aimed at reducing inequality, also heavy on voters' minds. We brought you that story on Friday. As of today, results are too close to call. So close that a vote recount is likely, and that could take weeks. The winner will be Peru's ninth leader in 10 years.
3: Also, a powerful earthquake struck the southern Philippines this morning. It collapsed buildings, killed at least 35 people, and triggered a tsunami. The Philippines is often hit by earthquakes and volcanic eruptions. It sits on the Ring of Fire, a hemispheric arc of seismic faults on the edge of the Pacific Ocean that triggers a lot of tectonic activity.
0: And in Madrid, a visit from Pope Leo had people flocking yesterday, first to church, then into the streets for a big party. He presided over a mass attended by more than a million people. The celebration then took over downtown with flamenco music and dance and lots of flowers. Today, the pontiff made history as the first pope to address Spain's parliament. Spanish lawmakers gave him a 7-minute standing ovation after he called for respect for migrants' rights and international law.
3: What's happening with the Strait of Hormuz has been top of mind since U.S. and Israeli attacks prompted Iran to cut off access to the strait. In the more than 3 months since, oil shocks and sky-high oil prices have brought chaos to the far reaches of the globe. The closure of the strait has also forced the shipping industry itself to adapt. That was the focus of my conversation today with John Stoppert. He's the Marine Director for the International Chamber of Shipping, a global trade association for ship owners and operators. He says this is just the latest disruption to hit the industry.
4: It's a little bit like whack-a-mole. You deal with one threat, you think you've got a handle on it, and then something else emerges. So, for example, we had Somali piracy in the early to mid-2000s. We've had threats of limpet mines, of ship seizures.
3: Are those undersea mines?
4: Those are mines that are attached to the hull of the ship. There was a spate of those in 2019. We've now got the warlike threats of sea mines, not just in the Gulf region, that's also in the Black Sea. Every time we face one of these threats, we have to change the security protocols and the mitigation measures in terms of voyage threat assessment and also physical measures on board the ships.
3: Can you give me some specific examples of changes that have come in response to what is happening in the Strait of Hormuz, safety changes specifically?
4: One of the key pieces of guidance that we've recently published is transit guidance for vessels that are seeking to get out of the Gulf. Not where to go, but what threats they might encounter, and certainly what navigational procedures they might need to consider in terms of what we call their AIS, their automatic identification systems, whether they turn them on and off. Things like the international organizations in the region that you should be keying into. And so there's a whole ecosystem of information and data out there that you would get before you would consider moving. And what you have to realize is that the threat to one vessel is not the same as the threat to another vessel, and how they manifest in terms of risk is different for every ship and every voyage. So it will be dependent on things like your freeboard. It could be dependent on things like your flag.
3: So the flag is who you are sailing for, which country you might be identified with. What does freeboard mean?
4: The freeboard is the distance from the deck to the waterline. So what we found with, I'll go back to piracy because it's an easier example. Pirates struggle to successfully attack container ships by comparison with ships such as tankers or bulk carriers. That's because tankers and bulk carriers are lower in the water. So it's easier to hook a ladder from the water over the railings and climb up than it is on a container ship that's got a 12-meter freeboard.
3: How many ships still are stuck because they cannot pass through the Strait of Hormuz?
4: There are varying figures. There's probably in the region of over 600 to about 700 ocean-going vessels, what we call SOLAS vessels. But there are other types of ship in there as well, probably up to around 1,600. And that equates to just under 20,000 seafarers.
3: And what guidance, if any, are you giving to those ship owners, the ones that are still stuck?
4: So the biggest concern we had there was that because the normal routes that you would supply the region are closed off, there would be a crisis in terms of supply to those vessels That means supply of water, supply of food, supply of medicines. As it turns out, that's not transpired. Alternative means have been found to provide supplies to the ships. And another concern was, well, you can't have the seafarers on board for 3 months. How are we going to change these crews? But again, that seems to be being managed quite well. But we do need to keep an eye on things like the psychological pressure for people who've been there for a long time.
3: Do you see shipping changing significantly because of this certain conflict, whether that is, you know, how ships are made or how they navigate or anything else?
4: I think it's too early to say. It will depend on how a peace is agreed and what the terms of it are. Some of the noises that have come out of Iran in particular are concerning with respect to the levying of tolls, which would be game-changing in terms of the right of shipping to operate freely through international straits. Beyond that, in terms of the more physical aspects of shipping, the operational aspects of shipping, I don't think you will necessarily see knock-on effects in the wider world. But again, it's still very, very uncertain, and I wouldn't want to look too far into my crystal ball as to what the full outcome will be over time.
3: John Stoppard is the Marine Director for the International Chamber of Shipping.

0: from another. Brothers, that song, a 1985 hit from the German electropunk band Deutsche Amerikanische Freundschaft, DAF for short. Their name translates to German-American friendship, and in the band's heyday in the 80s, that friendship was about the hottest thing in Cold War geopolitics. Here's Ronald Reagan in 1987, dedicating the German-American Friendship Garden across from the White House.
1: None of us should ever forget, however, that all that we've achieved for world peace could never have happened without the strong alliance and friendship between the United States and the Federal Republic of Germany.
0: Then the Cold War ended, and these days the German-U.S. friendship is looking a little worn. It's not just tariffs. The White House has been throwing shade at Berlin, and Berlin has been throwing it right back. Asked if the relationship was in trouble, Germany's chancellor said he can live with disagreement. So, is this a rough patch or something more historic? In Munich, Valerie Hamilton asked some of the U.S.'s most loyal German friends.
2: The German-American Men's Club meets for lunch every Thursday upstairs in a restaurant in Munich's Old Town. There are about 35 older gentlemen here today, one American, Larry from Chicago, and an exchange student from Delaware. They're dressed up and eager to talk about what's going on between the U.S. and Germany over a plate of sausage and pretzels.
3: I recommend a beer.
2: This is retired Colonel Wolf Kunold, and you could say he's been working on German-American friendship his whole adult life. During his career in the German military, he lived in Norfolk, Virginia, and worked alongside U.S. Special Forces during the Cold War. He's been a member of this club for 26 years, but if you watch the news, he says,
3: it's very tough to be an American friend.
2: Polls show that Germans' trust in America is at the lowest level since they started taking polls about it. After decades of loyal friendship, it feels like things are changing.
3: Because the American president shifts America more and more away from Germany, from our point of view.
2: Even this club dedicated to German-American friendship is changing. Membership is dropping off, and there are only a few American members left. But club president Walter Held says they're not giving up.
4: Improve the connections. That's what we can do. In the U.S., there's a culture. We have a culture, and this should be brought together for the benefit of everybody.
2: For this club, German-American friendship isn't just about lunch. It's a mission with a long history. The club was founded in 1947 amid the bombed-out ruins of Munich. American officers needed local partners to rebuild Germany, but didn't know who they could trust. So they started a club, an edgy experiment in turning enemies into friends. It took off. Before long, there were dozens of German-American social clubs all over the country. As the post-war became the Cold War and hundreds of thousands of American service members settled in, the clubs became pillars of a new German-American community. At the same time, the U.S. government was on a friendship offensive. All over Germany, it opened libraries and cultural centers, known as America Houses, where Germans could get to know America. It made a point of being Germany's fun friend, putting on German-American friendship festivals with hamburgers, rodeos, gospel music. U.S. soldiers even taught their German neighbors to play American football. The reason, by the way, that Germany still has its own football league.
5: 20 an der 10, 5 touchdown, Allgäu Comets.
6: It's really a special community almost that exists between Germany and the U.S.
2: Maike Zwingenberger is one of something like 400,000 Germans since the war who spent a year of high school in the United States on government-backed programs with one main goal.
6: I ended up with friends for a lifetime.
2: Today, Zwingenberger heads Munich's America House. But times have changed. It's no longer funded by the U.S., but by the Bavarian state government. The U.S. military presence in Germany is a fraction of what it was in the 90s. German-American friendship isn't the strategic priority it was then either. Only a handful of those friendship festivals are still going. And like the German-American clubs, they're getting smaller and less American as time goes on. But the friendship they built? Zwingenberger says it's still there.
6: There's a lot of interaction, and that has been true for such a long time now. So there is really many, many people that are connected on a very personal way.
2: Like this class of eighth graders wrapping up their visit to America House with a guessing game in English. They know their American holidays.
7: And you often eat turkey and you hold
8: Thanksgiving. Yeah, yeah, that's
2: a And there are still plenty of Americans young Germans want to be friends with.
6: Zoran Mamdani, for example, in New York, is some kind of a hero because he's so young and he has been so successful. Stars in basketball, for example, that have a poor background and then they work their way up and so on. So those are the heroic stories that young people really relate to. And there's a lot in the U.S.
2: These heroic stories of America resonate with young Germans, says Zwingenberger, in part because they reflect the values on which today's Germany was built. The values that America and American friendship brought here after the war.
6: So that is something that we very much owe to the Americans, I would say, to not only liberate Germany in a sense, but also to bring that multicultural, democratic setting to Germany.
2: Back at the German-American Men's Club, lunch is wrapping up. Club President Walter Held has been telling me about the first Americans he ever saw, soldiers. Now, almost 80 years later, he spends time with Americans every week. Germans and Americans have built a long shared history through business, science, academia, not just the countries, but the people.
4: Let's don't talk about the politics, about Trump and this stuff. Trump will come and will go, but we will stay and the partnership will stay. That's what we say.
2: Because they're friends. And they're going to stay that way. For The World, I'm Valerie Hamilton, Munich.

0: This is The World. I'm Carolyn Beeler. This next story will take us all over the globe, but it begins in Louisiana, where Don Broussard grew up moving from neighborhood to neighborhood and school to school. It was hard to make friends. On the GBH television series Stories from the Stage, he remembered one person who made a difference and sent him down paths neither of them expected.
1: The only thing that's stable during this time is my grandpa, who I call Papa. On weekends, he takes me to the sale barn. We watch horses, cows, pigs, and sheep get auctioned off. I'm asking him so many questions, and he answers all of them. I feel loved. I feel seen. I feel heard. I feel at home. We immediately leave to go and pick pecans and used soda cans. We sell them for pennies. And I think this is nonsense because I could be playing my video game, chasing chickens, or riding my bike. But for Papa, it's priceless because he gets to spend time with me. He always tells me, boy, you better get an education. I don't see the importance of getting an education because no one else in my family has an education. So I drop out of high school. Papa says again, boy, you better get an education. This time, I listen. I go back, I take an exam, and I get my GED. I eventually move from Louisiana to Houston. I packed up my two-door silver Camaro, and I left behind everything I'd ever known, including Papa. It was quite scary, but I did it. I started working full-time. I was attending school full time. I was struggling. It was hard living paycheck to paycheck. I finally graduated college at the age of 30.

0: Travel. I booked the flight. I took one backpack. I started in Germany. I went to France. Then I was in Switzerland, Belgium, in the Netherlands. I spent 2 to 3 days in each country. I did 5 countries over the course of 2 weeks, going extremely fast, staying in only hostels, and taking planes, trains, flights nonstop, only visiting touristic places. I came home feeling empty. I went back out again. This time I'm in Poland, Austria, Hungary, Slovakia, Greece. I came back home feeling empty again. This time there was a shift. I wanted to slow down. I wanted to really connect. So I'm scrolling on Instagram and I see people in Pakistan and Afghanistan who look like me. I too can go there. So now I'm in Pakistan, staying at a random family's home. They fed me, gave me their bedroom. I fell ill. They gave me medicine and nursed me back to health. In this moment, I felt like a family. Then I was in Afghanistan, sitting in a restaurant with 5 guys who invited me to eat with them. We're sitting on the floor. We have this huge plate of food in front of us. We're eating with our hands. And we're talking about the Afghan war, how it affected them and their families. We laughed, we talked, we apologized to one another. In this moment, I felt a connection. I felt a brotherhood. Then I'm in Syria, walking through a town called Jobeir that was completely destroyed by the president. I met an elderly man who lost his family. He showed me where his grandparents once lived, where his home was. He cried. I hugged him. We ended up raising the new Syrian flag together. In this moment, I realized that we have so much more in common than what actually divides us. Then I'm in Iraq, sitting along the Euphrates River at 2 a.m. with 2 guys I met that day. We're playing dominoes, and I'm honestly losing this game. We're drinking coffee, but honestly, I don't feel bad because in this moment, I feel seen, I feel heard, I feel a connection with these guys. Then I'm in Iran, sitting on a rooftop in Yazd with a few strangers, and we're watching the sunset. We're eating desserts, I can't even name, they're Persian desserts. They ask me what it's like to be a black man in America. I ask them, what is it like to be a woman in Iran? And they answer. In this moment, I realize everything I thought I knew about Iran suddenly did not feel true. Now, when I get off a plane in a new country, I still hear Papa's voice saying, boy, get an education. You see, Papa never got an education, nor did he leave Louisiana. But the lessons he instilled in me has taken me places we both could never imagine. I realized that home isn't just 4 walls or 1 place on a map. Home is the love Papa gave me, the lessons he instilled in me, the quiet rides back from Sunset, Louisiana, those pecan trees, but also in Afghanistan, the cafes in Lebanon, the dirt roads in Haiti, the pyramids in Egypt, the coastal lines in Oman. Sadly, Papa passed away. I know he was proud that I did get an education, but I wonder how he would feel knowing that the world has become my biggest teacher. And yes, I do travel solo, but I'm no longer that lonely little boy. I've managed to make connections in every part of the world, many who are now my friends, my family. I've learned so much about myself in the world. So I've realized that home isn't just 1 place. Home is wherever I find connection. Thank you.
1: 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He's known professionally as the Bearded Backpacker. Don shared his memories on Stories from the Stage from GBH in Boston.

0: 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I'm Marco Werman.
1: And I'm Carolyn Beeler. 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
4: That was The World from PRX. The program was recorded earlier in the day.
5: The following program was previously recorded by NHK World Japan.
6: This is Asian View from NHK World Japan. I'm Hiroko Kitadai. China is patrolling waters east of Taiwan in protest of planned talks by Japan and the Philippines to set a maritime boundary. China's state-run Xinhua News Agency says the Transport Ministry conducted special maritime patrols. It called it a necessary operation in response to a unilateral announcement by the two countries. China's Coast Guard earlier patrolled the same area. Last month, Japan and the Philippines decided to begin negotiations on a maritime boundary of the exclusive economic zone and the continental shelf between their countries. Inflationary pressure continues to squeeze countries across Southeast Asia due to disruptions to Middle East oil supplies. In the Philippines, the consumer price index for May surged by 6.8% from a year earlier. Vietnam recorded a 5.6% jump in consumer prices. For Indonesia, it was 3%. Governments in many Southeast Asian nations are offering gasoline and diesel subsidies to offset surging prices. But as the Iran conflict drags on, countries are seeing a weakening of their currencies due to concerns about fiscal health. Japan is on track to add another location to its list of 21 UNESCO World Cultural Heritage Sites. An advisory body to the organization recommends the Asuka Fujiwara Ancient Capitals for registration. Asuka Fujiwara in Nara Prefecture dates from the 6th to 8th centuries. There are 19 sites, including the remains of an imperial court and a burial mound featuring colorful wall paintings. Japan describes Asuka Fujiwara as an unparalleled record of changes leading to the establishment of a centralized government. We are broadcasting from NHK in Tokyo.
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8: From CBC News, the world is sour. I'm Neil Kumar. A U.S. Army Apache helicopter gunship has gone down near the Strait of Hormuz. President Donald Trump says the two crew members on board were safely rescued on Monday.
9: The pilots are fine, yeah.
10: And what,
9: nobody injured. We are going to issue a report.
8: And that report is expected to be issued today. It's not clear what brought the Apache helicopter down. Meantime, U.S. President Donald Trump insists that Israel's prime minister did not defy his order to hold off from striking Iran on Monday. Trump says the missiles were already fired off when he told Benjamin Netanyahu not to respond to Tehran's attacks. Iran and Israel have now halted strikes against each other, but have warned they could resume hostilities. Trump says the negotiations for peace talks continue.
9: We have ongoing negotiations in Iran and with Iran, and that hasn't stopped, and we could have at least an idea by 1 or 2 days from now, but I think it's going well. The blockade continues to hold 100%.
8: Tehran threatened severe measures against Israel if there were further attacks, including in Lebanon, where Israel is fighting Hezbollah. Despite this, Lebanon says renewed Israeli strikes have killed 7 people. The artificial intelligence company known as OpenAI has announced plans to raise money on the stock market for the first time. The firm, which makes the ChatGPT chatbot, did not give a time frame for when this could happen. Also, the company did not provide any figures. In western Manitoba, flash flooding has left a small town with no way in or out. All the roads in and out of Minnetonas are closed due to water or washouts. While there are no reports of serious injuries, property damage is extensive. Bartley Kivas reports.
11: Water laps at a highway east of Minnetonas, a town of about 500 on the north slope of the Duck Mountains in western Manitoba. Early Monday, storm water flowing down the hills turned two creeks into raging rivers. One of them carved a 25-meter channel across Ian McKay's yard.
12: The waves were so big when they were going through my yard, like 4-foot rollers. And if you would have went whitewater rafting and paid for that, what you could have rode across my yard, you'd have been happy.
11: McKay had to drive heavy machinery to his farmhouse at 3 a.m. to rescue his wife. They returned to find their yard destroyed and mud on the main floor of their home. The province says everyone in town is safe, even though the roads are out, the natural gas is off, and most homes remain without power. Emergency management crews are heading to the town to assess the damage and figure out how to get food to people in the suddenly isolated community. There's more flooding on the way elsewhere in this valley. Sandbagging started late Monday in the nearby larger town of Swan River. Bartley Kivas, CBC News, Winnipeg.
8: CBC's Fifth Estate has uncovered new information about a shooting that happened in Surrey, BC last month. The victim is alleged to be a high-level member of the Bishnoi Gang in Canada. Fifth Estate co-host Stephen D'Souza reports.
13: Police haven't released the identity of the man shot and killed, but the Fifth Estate learned his name is Gurvikramjeet Singh Waring. He was also known as Satvir Singh Waring, or Sam Canada. A rival Indian gangster reportedly claimed responsibility for the killing in a social media post. He said Sam was the main handler for the Bishnoi Gang in Canada and involved in cricket match fixing. Independent journalist Ritesh Lakshi says Bishnoi, a designated terrorist entity in Canada, is fighting against a breakaway faction.
14: I believe Sam Canada is also a part of that ongoing series of violent events targeting each other.
13: One of Sam's aliases also reportedly appeared on an Indian government list of gangsters hiding in Canada, but federal agencies wouldn't comment if he was on their radar. Stephen D'Souza, CBC News, Toronto.
8: And that is The World This Hour. 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

0: I'm Saroja Coelho, and you're listening to CBC Radio 1. 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
1: So the Tony Awards were last night. That is the biggest night in the world of theater, and we'll get to that in a moment. Because right now, I want to start with the excitement about an off-Broadway show that has nothing to do with the Tonys, and that's Heated Rivalry, the unauthorized musical parody. I'm Alameen Abdul Mahmood, and this is Commotion. Juan Ramirez is here. Mitch Wood is here. Welcome to the show, both of you. Hello.
2: Thank you. Hello. How's it going?
1: Hi, nice to have you here. Listen, Juan, I'm going to start with you. Before we get to the Tonys, which we will get to, one of the biggest stories in the theater world has been this little off-Broadway show, Heated Rivalry, the unauthorized musical parody. The reviews so far seem to be amazing. It's just been extended until after Labor Day. Why does it work?
3: You know, I mean, I think it's something we'll actually talk about when we get to the Tonys later, but it's something that really meets the moment. You know, it has, you know, when I went, for example, I've never read the books. I like the show just fine. I was sort of, you know, how quickly can something that comes together like this, you know, how good? But it's really funny. And it has something for, you know, I could tell there are things for, you know, people who spend hours on Reddit reading about the show and they were laughing, but I never felt left out. It makes fun of the fandom. You know, it's framed as sort of like these wine moms who are just like obsessed with their, like their boy aquarium they talk about. And it's, you know, it's downtown. You can like go with friends. It's like much lower stakes than something on Broadway feels.
1: Yeah.
3: And again, I mean, I interviewed the director who is, you know, Canadian, actually. And he is surprised. He said usually these things, because he has sort of a background in these types of like quick musical parodies. Yeah. Even he said usually this is not the case that something comes out this good this fast. But it just did. And the two leads, Jeremy Sean Johnson and Jimin Moon, again, something I might bring up later with the Tonys, are people that if you've been following Broadway showbiz here in New York, like you would know of them, even if they aren't necessarily like above the marquee, but you would have seen Jimin in Sunset Boulevard last year. You would have seen Jay, you know, he's toured with Phantom of the Opera forever or Wicked, et cetera. Like these are people, you know, and sort of in the back of your mind have been rooting for, even if you didn't know their names.
1: I just want to just hold for a moment on, and Juan, on the way that you said he's Canadian, actually, he's truly obsessed with you. You're like, he's Canadian, actually. I just imagine that's how people who are Canadian in America often introduce themselves and go, I'm actually Canadian, actually. Mitch, you've not had a chance to go see the show because you've been busy with rehearsals here in Toronto, but you're in touch with a bunch of the people who are involved in the show because, as we just mentioned, some of them are Canadian, actually, including producer and director Alan Clifford, who's from Winnipeg. Let's roll this clip.
4: I'm coming to the cottage.
5: I'm coming to the cottage.
6: Welcome, everybody, to Heated Rivalry.
5: I'm coming to the cottage.
6: I feel like Dylan has really written a script that has captured the heart of Heated Rivalry. It's not making fun of Heated Rivalry. It is a love letter to Heated Rivalry.
1: I just want to go hang out with those people. Like I see that, you know, you see that reel I was posting on Instagram sort of talking about the show. A Canadian production team creates a love letter to the biggest Canadian hit ever, stages it off Broadway. Mitch, do you wish they made it here?
2: You know, so I've known Alan actually since I was 13 years old.
1: And one of
2: the co-producers, Anne Merriam, I actually met Alan through Anne. I went to Wexford out in Scarborough. If you're from Toronto, you might know Wexford. It's an arts high school. So I've known Alan for a long time. And, you know, he's done so much work and continues to do so much great work in Canada. And I think specifically with Heated Rivalry, I think doing it in New York City first is actually the move because, you know, it's still a Canadian team. It's still the Canadian story. But I think there's more risk that can be taken and more you can see more of what needs to be worked on in a show or better yet, you can see the kind of the gravitas of what it can be when it's in New York. And also opening it up to such a wide audience, it calls for the show to maybe have a bit of a longer run, you know, bigger population, things like that. So I don't think specifically it should have or it should not have been started here. I do know and I hope that it is going to come here soon. I think Alan is so committed to bringing it to Canada. And I think, you know, he's based out of New York and that's just where his base is. But Canada is still, you know, his home.
1: Yeah.
2: And I think doing it off Broadway just allowed more. There's a grittiness, you know, as Juan mentioned, you know, there's a grittiness to off Broadway. There's some more that's not as it's not as maybe polished or as, you know, proper as like a Broadway show or theater or what people expect. So I think having it in off Broadway where you can get such an eclectic audience and you can introduce it to people who wouldn't maybe be able to afford it on Broadway. I think doing it as a testing ground in New York City really gets the writers and the producers, you know, their bearings on where the show is at. Mm-hmm. And so when it does eventually make its Canadian premiere, it's, you know, in top shape.
1: Well, I was going to say, Mitch, I like the phrase that you use when you said that this allows it to sort of see the gravitas that of what it can be. The gravitas of what it can be to me is interesting because it does make me actually realize that my wish for it to be staged here is actually just more about being like, oh, I just want to see this. I want to see this because it sounds like such a lovely, wonderful time. I want to play you guys this clip. This is J. Armstrong Johnson, who stars in the Off-Broadway musical. He's the actor who plays Ilya, Connor Storer's character, describing his life before he got the role.
4: And I, you know, I had a couple of friends reach out and be like, hey, you're giving Connor Storey, like, you're giving Ilya Rosanoff vibes. And so, like, it was kind of circling me a lot over the holidays and right after. So the fact that it's kind of coming to fruition is kind of wild.
1: Imagine you just moving through your Christmas season and people are coming up to you going, hey, you're giving Ilya Rosanoff vibes. That's just, that's a wonderful holiday season, first of all.
2: That's all I need to hear.
1: It's not too bad. Juan, how are the performances here? If you're, like, if you're a fan of the show, does it end up measuring up?
3: To the TV show?
1: Well, to your idea of these characters, because they have become kind of larger than life in a lot of ways.
3: Yeah, no, exactly. I think, you know, something I said in my review is that, you know, for me, something I sort of struggled with the TV series is, you know, the character of Shane. And I think he's sort of, you know, a thumb twiddling sort of like, ooh, you know, but in the show, they kind of mock that. They kind of get into that, again, lovingly. I don't think the description of it as a love letter to the show ever sort of falters, but they do mock him. They do paint him as this sort of little, like, you know, pigtail twirling, like, I hope he calls me back. And it's so cute. Jay is great. He's sort of like in a more reserved role, but it's also very funny. And, you know, like, it just really taps into what that character is. And I think, you know, Jay is someone who he's been doing this this sort of like drag spectacular yearly every year called I Put a Spell on You based on Hocus Pocus. That's raised all this money for charities. So it's like he has this sort of downtown sort of like queer, gay, let's all laugh at this thing we all are obsessed with for whatever reason, sensibility that really shines through. And I think with Jim, and I mean, like I mentioned, he was sort of in the ensemble of Sunset Boulevard. If you happen to catch him on some performances as the lead, they would have blown you away. I think the performances are really great. And the ensemble too, there's three other people who cycle through, you know, an endless amount of roles, and they're all excellent. And they're all very openly, you know, switching costumes in front of you. They're all sort of, you know, turning around, and now I'm this person. It's all very, very charming.
1: I just want to say the viral moment from this episode is you doing the sort of thumb twiddling impression.
2: Yeah, for sure.
1: We're going to make that a gif out of the show 35 seconds after we're off air.
3: Perfect. That'll be my holiday present.
1: Mitch, we've not seen a show go as viral as He Did Rival, like, ever. There's just like, there's already this built-in audience for a musical like this one. To what extent do you think the success of a show like this is about being like, hey, let's jump on something that is already popular and then sort of turn around and make it even bigger?
2: I mean, I think it's kind of genius, and it's smart. I'm just going to speak from a business standpoint. I think it's very smart. Yeah. And I think also the show has been done, as Juan said, with so much care. You know, while it is a parody and while it is a love letter, the clips I have heard and from what I've read from reviews is that it really does feel like a fully fleshed out original musical as well. You know, it could, I'm sure, obviously with the built-in TV show audience and it being a parody, and yes, capitalizing off the success of it. I love the fact that it's a Canadian producer, you know, seeing another Canadian art and like capitalizing a show internationally and once again expanding Canada's talents and like what we're capable of. I think though that the show, as I said, stands alone though as just a funny, hilarious, not going below the belt, not going for cheap laughs, but really current. It really faces what the current humor in our industry is like, really, like, because there are shifts in comedy, and I feel like it is just coming at the moment, at the time. And I think it's really smart of Alan to do it, and also, like I said, it's being done with such care and expertise. Like, as Juan mentioned, those stars are both Broadway stars and huge and have huge reputations already. So they're bringing in such a massive amount of talent and like stagecraft to something that seems silly. And I think that's what makes it stand out from the rest. So yeah, to answer your question, I think it's totally jumping on a moment. Yeah. It's totally jumping on a bandwagon. And I'm like, good for you. Let's strike it while it's hot. Because if it wasn't Alan, because let's be real, if it wasn't Alan, it would have been someone else, you know, like it's just right there for you. And we're in an era of parody and satire.
3: Yeah, there's this great sense also of just like your smart, funny friends put something together quickly based on the thing you're all talking about, and it actually came out good. And you know, I mean, in the, to the question of why is it in New York, you know, greedily, I'll take it for myself. I haven't been in 9 years, but you know, I mean, it's been a slow and sort of weaker season here for musicals in New York. Things take so long to make money. Things take so long to get off the ground that for something to actually, you know, again, it's like just these smart, funny friends put something together. It came out good. We all love it. Yay. It's a sort of lesson on how we can do these things rather quickly without all of this pomp and circumstance, whatever, and just get to the thing. You know.
1: Well, I was going to say, like, with the time that we have here, I want to sort of spend a few moments on last night's Tonys, because one, you mentioned earlier, you see a bit of a connection between why this show works and what we saw on stage yesterday at the Tonys. What was the connection that you were seeing?
3: Well, so, I mean, the two big winners for Best Actor and Actress in a Musical, both Canadians, actually, Joshua Henry and Casey Levy. Yeah. These are people who have been just working for, you know, 10, 15, 20 years with every conceivable producer, composer, director, whatever. Yeah. There are names that people in Broadway, on Broadway know, fans of Broadway know, but they just haven't had that shot to win or have the big leading moment. So it just feels like a really beautiful culmination for the two of them. So Shauna Bean also, who won for Best Feature Actress, is another one of these people, or who, you know, who step into roles they don't originate, so they're not eligible for the awards. So it felt like a really beautiful culmination. And I mean, the show they're in, Ragtime, is also the show that has never won the big trophy.
1: It's been around for a long time.
3: Been around for a long time. People love it, even if, again, it's not the show that you think of when you think of Broadway, but for a lot of people, it is. And last night, I think, did have that sort of victory lap feeling for all these people who have been in the business for years.
1: Yeah. Mitch, when you were watching the Tonys, what about you? What's the thing that excited you the most about the show?
2: Well, yeah, I think, first off, I did not know Joshua Henry was Canadian. And as a Canadian, you know how excited we get when we find out that someone's Canadian.
1: Yeah. One, it's a Canadian thing.
3: Quickly after. He moved to Miami quickly thereafter.
2: Yeah. But it's a very Canadian thing to go, oh, you know, he's Canadian, eh? But yeah, I think also, you know, best musical last night being Schmigadoon.
1: Yeah.
2: And best book. This is another example of heated rivalry meeting, you know, the moment of where we are, where we're at. You know, last year I was in a parody play called Ginger Twinsies, which was a parody of The Parent Trap. Schmigadoon is very much a send up of musical theater in general.
1: Yes.
2: And in its way, it's the ultimate satire, but again, done with honesty and heart. And I just think we're in a time, you know, especially with what, you know, what I do on social media and what I see so many creators do on social media nowadays, and what's kind of, we're all turning a mirror on the weird ways in which we've done things up until now. Like Schmigadoon does that with, you know, musical theater, and, you know, Heated Rivalry is definitely shining a mirror on like the drama and for lack of a better word, like emo-ness of Heated Rivalry. It's like sending up. So yeah, to the point, like Schmigadoon winning best musical and best book is kind of perfect. Mm. It's kind of a perfect example of why Heated Rivalry is doing so well right now, and why we're kind of at this moment of people want to laugh. People don't want to take themselves too seriously. The world is serious enough. We know too much now, I feel, with social media and the news, where we're too aware of everything happening at every corner of our world, and not too aware, but we do need, theater is an escape. And for a lot of people, they just want to laugh. And I think that's why Schmigadoon won. And I think that's why Heated Rivalry is seeing such a big success as well.
1: I don't want to overstate the connection here, but there's also been like a fair bit of representation of off-Broadway stuff making its way to Broadway and then making its way to the Tonys. Yeah. So like we're talking about like Titanic, you know, Cats, the Jellicle Ball, Oh Mary last year. Like there's something about the sort of the momentum that something gathers off-Broadway and then sort of becomes a really big hit on Broadway. Yeah. Juan, just to close this out, let me ask you, like, what's the secret to preserving the thing that makes an off-Broadway show work when you do make that big jump?
3: I think just continuing, I'm continuing to play to your audience. That sounds maybe a little cynical or something, but I mean, you know, it's something like, I don't think anybody And if whoever did, correct me, please, and you're probably already a billionaire, but I don't think anybody could have expected something like Oh Mary to run for even a month, you know? And the fact that it did, it sold out that run off Broadway, and then it moved on, and then it just creates the sense of like, we're all rooting for this thing.
7: Yeah.
3: And I think to continue to play into that, oh, well, they liked it because of this type of humor. Now let's get Maya Rudolph, who is, you know, currently in Oh Mary, and who sort of like carries that same sort of torch, and it keeps the spirit alive, I think. Never take itself too seriously. Play the social media game well, without sort of feeling like you're being condescended to by marketers, you know?
1: Yeah,
3: just a sense of keeping the community, I think, around the thing that it is that made it so successful in the first place.
1: I'm secretly asking that because what I'm really hoping for is that Heated Rivalry will end up at the Tonys at a certain point. You know what I mean? Like that's really where I'm hoping this is going to go. In the meantime, I got to say thank you to both of you. Thank you so much for doing the show today.
3: Thank you. Anytime. Yeah, thank you.
1: It's been wonderful. Thank you again. Juan Ramirez is a freelance theater critic. You can find his review of Heated Rivalry, the unauthorized musical parody, in The Guardian. And Mitch Wood is an actor and content creator right here in Toronto.

0: I'm Alamine Abdul Mahmoud, and this is Commotion. And look, if you are a big fan of Buffy the Vampire Slayer like me, then maybe you spent some of your weekend revisiting old clips, remembering Anthony Stewart Head. Anthony played Buffy's mentor, that's Rupert Giles, on the show from 1997 to 2003. On Friday, we learned that he had died at the age of 72. There's been this gigantic outpouring of emotion from Buffy fans these past few days. It's just been so beautiful to see. Our pal Hannah Flint is not only a huge Buffy fan, she just put out a book, actually, called The Unofficial Buffy the Vampire Slayer Quiz Book. So there truly could not be a better person for this tribute. Hannah, good to see you. Welcome back to the show, friend.
1: Yeah, thank you. I want to cry just hearing all that.
0: Well, like, listen, if you want to cry just from hearing that, can I play you one of my favorite moments from Buffy? Would that be all right with you?
1: Let me get my tissues out.
0: Okay, get your tissues out. Let's hear this clip from episode one. Let's go.
2: Oh, why can't you people just leave me alone?
3: Because you are the Slayer. Into each generation, a Slayer is born. One girl in all the world, a chosen one, one born with
2: the strength and skill to hunt the vampires, to stop the spread of their evil blah, blah, blah. I've heard it, okay?
3: I really don't understand this attitude. You've accepted your duty. You've slain vampires before.
2: Yeah, and I've both been there and done that, and I'm moving on.
0: You see Giles, and there's tenderness, there's protectiveness, there's also a willingness to sort of urge this person on. That's his role as a mentor to the Slayer. What do you think is the thing that made Anthony so perfect for the Buffyverse?
1: Well, I think there's several reasons. I think one, he's a fantastic actor, you know, classically trained. He went to LADMA, the London Academy of Music and Dramatic Arts in London. So he brings a kind of theatricality to the role. I think what's brilliant about, I guess, all the characters in Buffy, but certainly with Giles, as you see from that clip, you know, he starts off as quite a stuffy, traditional sort of kind of watcher, very much has a sort of distance. He's there to do the job. And then you have Buffy, who is, you know, very like California girl. She doesn't want to do it. So there's a generational difference, but there's also the culture difference between the Brits and the American. So I think there's something about him coming in as this sort of wise sage, who's kind of a bit of a technophobe at first. He's always like, we've got to do the books and we've got to stick to the rules. And, you know, we've got to save the world, Buffy. It's like, I just want to go on a date. Please let me.
0: Truly, like, Giles has been a fan favorite for so, so long. And I think, like, there's something recurring about the way that character and the way that Anthony Stewart Head plays that character. That's entirely the basis of that relationship that people have with that character. Talk to me about, like, this deep love that people have for Giles in the fandom. Like, what have you been seeing online in terms of how people talk about this?
1: Well, I've had several texts from me the minute it landed. It was actually my mum who called me up about it, saying, Hannah, are you okay? Anthony died. And so what you see is, what I really love is there's a lot of people who refer to him as like our TV dad.
0: Yeah.
1: You know, I think what's really beautiful about the relationship between Buffy and Giles is that, you know, obviously, well, not obviously if you don't know the series, but, you know, her dad is absent and she's raised by her mother. And so when Giles comes in, he is there to be a mentor, but that slowly kind of chips away that wall. So he becomes, you know, there's a line in it where someone from the Watchers Council, who he represents as a watcher, says, you've developed a father's love for the child. You cannot be objective here. And I think that's what people like, this the layers peeling back. And also, I think there's something about him that he presents as this kind of stiff upper lip sort of British Hugh Grant meets Prince Charles type. But the introduction of like this younger version of Charles, Ripper, as he was known as, you see this other side. And then you realize just how similar Buffy and Giles actually are. Well, you know, his history is that he was kind of fated to be a watcher. His grandmother was a watcher. His father was a watcher. And so there's this moment where they both kind of realize that the system of this council is actually not fit for purpose anymore. So they really go on a journey together where they realize that maybe the rules that were in place aren't fit for purpose in this kind of day and age. Maybe it's not about being the chosen one. And certainly with the scuba gang, it's a chosen family. So I think so many people watch Giles as part of this chosen family. They felt such a connection to, especially people from like the LGBTQ community. Mm-hmm. You know, I think there was I saw the TV Glow, which is Jane Schoenberg, who talked about like how much Buffy influenced the way they kind of enjoyed life and the influence on their filmmaking. So I think Giles, definitely everyone is kind of like RIP dad.
0: I think the calling him our TV dad, to me, you know, where my mind went when you said that was, we had you actually on not too long ago for the conversation about the ways that we're talking about masculinity on television. And in many ways, like, the example of masculinity that feels like it's really missing from television is a character like Giles, which is, you know, who displays a certain kind of flexibility, but also displays a certain kind of, like, willingness to work through doubt and willingness to work through fear and tolerate those emotions as they show up in service of something sort of, like, larger and greater. Talk to me a little bit about, like, what Giles represents to you in terms of, like, the story of masculinity it's trying to tell on television.
1: Well, the fact that, you know, he's the watcher for the Slayer, which is always a woman. There was no doubt in his mind that this is the woman to save the world. And certainly as it went on, when you had the inclusion of Willow, of Anya, of Tara, he was so equal opportunity in that way. You know, there was, when Willow and Tara got together, there was no question of that's wrong. I also think, you know, he's not, he's, if anything, he's has a more pacifist way. He's always kind of like, what is the way that we can do this that causes the least amount of damage? And yet there are moments where he has such a fierce protection over the people that he loves. You know, when Jenny, his partner, his kind of girl that he's dating, is murdered. Sorry for anyone who hasn't watched Buffy, but yeah, I feel like statute of limitations have gone. It's been 25 years. I think there's something about when, you know, Angel kills Jenny, like, you see this other side to him. So he's not this kind of foppish guy. He's someone who has distinct masculinity, but he's also able to have this diversity of feelings, of emotions. And we see that develop and how much he just loves everyone around him. But also someone who's willing, his Barbara's love is that he's willing to do the things that maybe Buffy can't do. He wants to pierce the protector while accepting. There's a moment in, I think, in the season where Glory is in it. So I think it's five or six. And there's a moment at the end where, in order to stop Glory, this hell demon from coming back, you know, we still have the human host, which is Ben. And Buffy, you know, she chooses not to kill him. She's like, I can't do it because I don't kill humans. That's the big thing. But Giles steps up and he has to do that. And those moments of kind of, that's what makes his character so complex as well. It's just that he does the things, he does the dark stuff, but there's so much lightness there. So I think he's definitely a great role model for men out there and fathers out there, especially, you know, people who aren't biologically related.
0: I recognize that I have like a minute and a half left here, but also it occurs to me that I'm not doing a Giles obit. I'm doing an Anthony Stewart head conversation. And, you know, he was in Ted Lasso, he was in Little Britain. I just want to ask you, with the minute that we have left here, how do you describe Anthony Stewart head's place in British film and television? How's he being remembered right now?
1: I think I am happy to say that I met him 10 years ago. So I had the pleasure of spending time with him and he was just absolute delight. I think what you see with Anthony, or Tony, as he likes to be called, my dear friend, Tony, my dear departed Tony. He was a man who could do both. You know, he was, for me, it was Uther Pendragon in the Merlin TV series. He was in that and he played more of a villainous antagonist sort of role. Then we had Little Britain, in which he played the prime minister. So he could do comic. He was Frankenfurter as well in a production of the Rocky Horror Picture Show. This is a man who could do anything. So I think he's going to be remembered as a truly versatile actor, but also someone that was beloved off screen as much as he was on screen.
0: Hannah Flint, I think that's a perfect place to leave it. I really appreciate your time and your thoughtfulness about this. Thank you so much for your time, friend.
1: Thank you.
0: Of course. So good to see you. Hannah Flint is a film and TV critic and the author of that book that we mentioned earlier, the unofficial Buffy the Vampire Slayer quiz book. She's joined us from London, UK. In the meantime, that is it for the show today. My name is Elamine Abdul Mahmoud. This show is called Commotion. Tomorrow on the show, we're going to be talking about this new Earth, Wind and Fire documentary. I'm really excited about that conversation. In the meantime, if you're around tomorrow, we'd love to see you then. Have a great day.

0: That was Commotion. Next up, it's Because News, Canada's funniest news quiz.
1: Because News.
2: With Gavin Crawford.
3: Oh, hello, everybody. I am Gavin Crawford. Welcome to Because News, Canada's funniest news quiz. After getting bumped from the Freedom 250 lineup, we knew we could get all these people for a song. America's loss is our gain. It's this week's panel. In the first chair, we call him the Ontario Legislature because he doesn't like to sit for too long and he's always ready for summer vacation. Give it up for Craig Lauzon.
4: Hey, thanks for having me, Gav. I brought my pile spiller.
3: In the middle chair, she just moved back from L.A. because she couldn't imagine a world where Spencer Pratt was the mayor. Say hello to Leslie Seiler.
5: Hello. So nice to be far away from Spencer, I'm going to say it. Yeah, I can't believe he's in the running.
3: And finally, after reading its Lost and Found Index, she was surprised to learn dignity wasn't one of the things regularly left in Ubers. Buckle up, it's comedian Jennifer Shung. Hey! All right, panel, are you ready to make some games out of the news?
5: Oh, yes.
6: I always try my best, Gav.
3: Let's begin.
7: Here we go.
5: Yeah.
3: This week, Donald Trump trotted out his 51st state rhetoric, again leading many Canadians to gnash their teeth and roll their eyes. But a group of kids from London, Ontario, did them all one better and came up with a great way to strike back. The headline from CBC News reads, London, Ontario teens hope to make board games great again, creating one in the face of Trump's 51st state threats. Can you guess the name of the Trump-themed board game?
5: Painfully Trivial Pursuits?
3: Amazing.
4: Pick up chicks.
3: See? It is not, but very good. Jennifer?
5: Settlers of Iran. That's what they're doing.
3: That is very good. Other guesses?
4: Chinese checkers.
3: Very
5: China.
3: Funny.
5: Yeah.
3: It is, in fact, called American Dictator.
5: So they went literal.
6: Right on the nose.
3: The game called American Dictator. The game has a kind of a Monopoly vibe, but it's played on a pentagon-shaped board filled with American cities. Players aim to buy and own so that they can build what Trump-like things on them.
4: Like inflatable egos, ballrooms, and swimming pools.
5: A bigger wall, a UFC arena, Fox News affiliate stations, tanning Epstein Island.
3: Spilled Epstein Island on it. Leslie?
5: It must be just a golden statue of themselves.
3: It is golf courses.
5: I forgot about the golf.
3: Golf courses, resorts, and towers. In that order. The young group says they created the game to poke fun at and also help people become more aware of all the wild things Trump has been doing during his second term. It's a Trump game, so there's no go directly to jail. But there is a space players can trap their opponents. Where can they send fellow players to?
5: The East Wing. Because it gone.
3: Good guess.
4: Guantanamo Bay.
3: You're in the ballpark.
4: Guantanamo Resort.
3: It is the ICE Detention Center. You can send players. Yes, you can send players to Immigration and Customs Enforcement, which the players can't get out of until they pay for a pardon.
6: They pay for one.
5: Interesting. Now,
3: players also draw from a deck of questionable decision cards. Ben Whitmill, one of the game's creators, says they're all questionable decisions the president has made. One of the cards will bankrupt your hotel. If you draw it, what questionable decision could lead to bankrupting your hotel?
5: Putting the Trump name on the hotel.
3: Good guess, Craig?
4: Being forced to pay your contractors.
3: Also possible, Jennifer?
5: Taking acetaminophen?
3: Your hotel goes bankrupt because Canadians have stopped traveling to the U.S.
5: Yeah.
3: Tell me this, panel. What questionable decision could see you paying $50 to go see the eye doctor?
5: Oh, I know this.
3: Mm-hmm.
5: Looking at a solar eclipse without glasses on?
3: You are correct.
5: Yes, yes. Yes, I remember.
3: Looking directly into the eclipse. And you'll have to pay $50 to go to the eye doctor in the game. Players can also purchase something that lets them rewrite the rules to punish other players. What are lucky American dictator players able to buy in this game?
2: The Supreme Court.
3: You are correct.
5: Yes, yes. As they already have.
2: Yeah. Yes. Yeah.
3: Yeah. Are these kids geniuses?
5: They're geniuses. Every detail, I'm like, these kids are amazing.
3: The CBC first wrote about this game back in October, but last week it was hotting up on social media and the game received over 1,600 orders in just 24 hours.
5: Oh, they better get to a
4: Kinko's. Just some kid named Neil cutting paint. Yeah, yeah. Oh my God, I gotta...
3: They literally are like 3D printing the pieces. A note on their website at the moment warns that due to recent high demands, orders for the game could take up to 8 weeks to fill.
4: Sure.
5: Wow.
4: Be like patient or whatever.
3: Bonus question to close out this round. What are the game pieces you move around the American dictator board?
4: Oh, a wig, a full diaper, and a set of moobs.
3: Very good guess. Jennifer, what are the pieces you move around the board?
5: A golf cart, Elon Musk, Stormy Daniels, a bandaged ear, Melania, the former president of Venezuela, Kid Rock, and a bottle of disinfectant.
3: That would be amazing.
4: The bottle of disinfectant just comes with the game because you feel dirty when you play it.
5: Fair.
3: It's actually just six Melanias, but one of them's real. No, it's not. Leslie, what are the pieces you move around the board?
2: Well, here's what's interesting. They actually are all Trump, but the way you know your piece is that each Trump has a different Republican kissing his ass. So a little Marco Rubio, a little Lindsey Graham, a little Ted Cruz.
5: Yeah.
3: Amazing answers, all of you. The correct answer, it is a collection of men's ties.
5: Oh.
3: Different colored men's ties, presumably. Far too long.
2: Yeah. I would assume.
3: Congratulations to these Canadian kids who clearly know how to fight fire with satire.
5: Yeah.
1: Because news.
8: With Gavin Crawford.
1: Canada's funniest news quiz.
3: I'm Gavin Crawford. On today's episode, I've got comedians Leslie Seiler, Craig Lauzon, and Jennifer Shung. I am now charging a 10% tariff on each of their seats, and I don't care what the Supreme Court says.

0: Panel, I don't mean to upset you, but there has been some disappointment in Canada this week. According to the headlines, something is not living up to expectations, which brings us to our tape of the week. Have a listen to this.
1: There is not a lot of growth happening here. We are seeing some shrinking. We woke up this morning, we were thinking there might be some small growth, and then it's smaller, smaller, smaller. It had a few of us in a bit of a flap this morning.
0: That man was speaking to CBC News earlier this week for a point. What was shrinking to the point it had some people in a flap?
2: Peepees, peepee.
0: It was very alphabetical of you, but no. Leslie, what was shrinking?
3: My chance of ever affording a house.
0: Getting smaller and smaller by the minute.
3: Every day.
0: Partly. Jennifer?
4: The number of Toronto Maple Leafs fans.
0: Plausible guesses. Does anyone know the real answer? What have we discovered is shrinking?
3: Well, you indicated it had something to do with affording a house, so the economy?
0: You are correct for the point. It is the economy, stupids. The CBC News headline reads, Canada slipped into a technical recession. A technical recession is when the economy contracts two quarters in a row. BMO's chief economist blamed the flaccid performance on two factors. What is causing the deflation?
5: Was it a slow leak from kids jumping up and down on it, even though you told them not to? Because that's what happened to not one, not two, but three blow-up mattresses at the Lauzon household when my kids...
0: It was not kids jumping on the economy. Leslie?
3: Well, one of the factors is for sure that we have to wait until 2027 for season two of Heated Rivalry. So that's exhibit A. What could the second one be? Having a criminally insane neighbor to the south?
0: I'll give you a point for that. Oh. The trade war with the U.S. is one of the big reasons. Jennifer, what is the other one?
4: Out of control tipping prompts at every point of sale machine. Having every Canadian feel guilty about it, so they're tipping like 30%.
0: Those are very good guesses. Yeah, and it just reminded me that the other day I was handed one of those machines, and one of the options was 45%. 45?
5: Yeah.
0: My grandma Jean used to write at the bottom, here's a tip.
5: Yeah.
0: Bring the food faster. The correct answer, the trade war with the U.S. and a dip in government spending.
3: Mm. Wait, so they're spending less?
0: Yes.
3: And that's a bad thing?
0: It's tipping us into a technical recession.
3: Okay, fair enough.
0: Some economists use the 3P method to determine if we're in a recession. I shudder to ask. Craig... what are the 3 P's?
5: Psychedelic, psychiatric, and psychotic.
0: One good guess there. Leslie, what are the 3 P's?
3: I think it is practically perfect poverty.
0: That's what economists use. If we're in practically perfect poverty, we're in a recession.
3: Correct.
0: Jennifer, you use the 3 P method to determine if we're in a recession. What is the 3 P's?
4: Pomegranates, Pomeranians, and pumpkin spice lattes. When the sales of these 3P items go down, you know that we're in trouble.
3: It would certainly mean that white women weren't spending as much.
0: True. They ask themselves the question, is the decline in economic activity pronounced, persistent, and pervasive? Speaking of peas, Pierre Poilievre. Who you may have forgotten is the leader of the opposition, blamed the limp financial performance on something else. Guess what Pierre blamed it on?
5: Does he blame it on Trudeau? Because he just can't quit him.
0: Uh-huh. Close.
3: Well. I'm going to say transgender athletes. Because who he's blaming.
0: Mm-hmm. Jennifer?
4: Prime Minister Mark Carney and possibly his dance moves.
0: You are correct for the point. It is Carney and this Liberal government.
5: Oh, yeah.
0: The headline from Global News, where is he anyway? Poilievre says Carney not answering questions after Canada hits recession. Pierre Poilievre is calling on the Prime Minister to take a surprising action. What specific action did Poilievre demand the Prime Minister take?
4: Step down.
0: I mean... Honestly...
4: So he can step up.
0: It's not quite that... But it's equally as weird as that. Mm. Here is Pierre Poilievre.
6: We are calling for the Prime Minister to get back in the House of Commons and introduce a bill to reverse all of the economic policies his party has introduced over the last decade. Yeah.
5: It's reasonable. It's reasonable.
0: Yeah, you think he's going to do it?
5: Yeah. Probably.
3: I think the reaction of the crowd said it all. The instant laughter. The Canadians want this.
0: Panel, have a listen to this Globe and Mail headline. They write, "It's 1973 again, but worse." Ooh. Jennifer, why, according to the Globe, is 2026 just like the dawn of the disco era, but worse?
4: It's because the oil crisis?
0: That is one of the reasons. Conflict in the Middle East has sent gas prices soaring, as it did in 1973. There's also an erratic Republican president in the White House. Only that time it was Nixon. And finally, they draw the parallel to 1973 because separatism is once again bubbling up in Canada.
5: Oh, yeah.
0: Only this time it's Alberta. I don't know if that's actually accurate. So to find out if 2026 is really like 1973, we combed through our archives to find this clip from a 1973 edition of this show. Back when it was called News, You Dig? Hey, cool cats and groovy gals, I'm Wolfman Gav, back with another edition of News, You Dig? Today I'm joined by three jive turkeys, Captain Craig Lozone, Mary Jane Seiler, and Jennifer Starchild Chung. What's cracking, gang?
2: Oh, not much, man.
7: How's it going, baby?
0: Cool. Coolsville. Y'all. Oh!
2: I was gonna say your wolfy howls is resonating real nice.
0: Yeah, it's giving me a vibe, man. Nothing but vibes. All right, let's start with the broadsheets. According to the Toronto Evening Telegram panel, everyone's running low on bread these days. And that's because something's going up. For the point, what is rising like a bad moon?
7: Suppress the gas, baby. You gotta make those bags out of petroleum. They put the bread in.
0: You're correct for the points. Gas prices are on the rise, mostly due to inflation, which is now at a whopping 7.49%. It ain't all bummer news, though, man. Something great happened in 1973. I mean, this year. Something great happened this year for all those foxy mamas out there. Ooh. Can you tell me for a point, what did the man finally decide the woman can have?
2: An opinion.
7: Everybody knows it's Tupperware parties, baby.
0: No. Jennifer.
8: An abortion.
0: You're correct for the point. Reproductive rights. Los Angeles Times headline reads, High Court legalizes abortions in the first 3 months. That's right, it's been a long time coming, but now there's no going back. Progress, you can't stop it. Finally, here's a crazy story you will not believe. Vancouver City Council give the green light for a special celebration this June. Arrgh! Give me the skinny, panel. What is the name of this crazy new party in Vancouver? Jennifer.
8: There's a party. I just want to go to the pictures. Take me to the pictures, Nook. What?
0: I like that you took a time machine from 1942 here to the 70s. It's extra cool. Leslie Seiler, what's this big bash happening in Vancouver for the first time?
2: Yeah. It's perfect for someone like me who has a real love for smack and an aptitude for lewds. You know, it's like, it's Drug Fest.
0: The headline from Vancouver Gay Tide magazine reads, Festive Solidarity marks Gay Pride Week.
7: That'll never last.
0: I mean, hey man, it's not my jam, but I got a nephew who might be into it. But then again, I say free to be you and me, because that's progress, baby. Forward, forward, always forward. And that's all for this week. Why?
9: News.
0: Yeah, catch you on the flip side.
10: I can't get over you being from the 40s.
4: That was Nookie Thompson's girlfriend or side hustle from Boardwalk Empire, in case you guys watch that show.
10: It was amazing. Okay. There's a few things I love on this show more than when we just get incredibly stupid for no reason.
5: Yep.
10: But moving from stupid to smart now.
4: Oh.
5: Shoot. Okay.
0: Panel, last week, students from grade 7 to 12 traveled from all over Canada to gather in Alberta for a hugely popular event. For a point, what drew 390 teens to Edmonton last Thursday?
5: It's actually a teen fracking competition, so it's called, So You Think You Can Drill?
0: Good guess, but no. Jennifer.
4: To vote on whether or not the people of Alberta should have a vote on whether or not to have a referendum.
0: That is happening, but that's not what happened last Thursday.
3: And it's not a Sabrina Carpenter tribute band thing or like a Roblox convention. Mm. Convention? Roblox? Convention?
0: Science? No!
3: Science? Damn it.
0: What did you say? Science convention?
3: Or like science and smart stuff?

0: sensors that attach to your finger are biased against patients with darker skin. Oh. And that training models don't have enough diverse data in them.
1: Wow.
2: Current oxygen saturation and cardiac models are incomplete, with melanin's effects left unquantified, leading to a mathematical instability. This led to three key innovations. CPACE and PRISM improve projection methods for camera heart rate monitoring, and TRIOS models light tissue interaction with melanin and pulse oximetry.
3: Yeah.
1: Oh my gosh.
4: Honestly, that's like listening to another language. Anybody else? Same. And I think this is an intelligent room, but
0: I'll translate it into language you can understand. Stand. It's like,
4: I can't wait.
0: Basically, just like, get ready with me while I solve medical racism.
4: And from a woman who said science and stuff, I'm shocked I didn't get that.
0: I am too.
4: I did have a science fair project.
0: What was it?
4: And I came third.
0: Oh.
4: Yeah. And what it was, let me try and remember. It was my project was about whether or not different materials had any effect on a magnetic field. Yeah, I know what, right? And what I mean is, like, so I had these, my dad, he was an engineer, so we had these really, like, crazy strong magnets that I always used to like to play with. Like, they were crazy, like, you couldn't, if your hand...
3: Your dad was an engineer?
4: Yeah. Is this... Yeah.
0: Okay. So you grew up around trains?
4: He was an electrical engineer, so I grew up around...
3: Electric trains, yes!
0: Let's move on to grade 12 student Gia Savsani, who took home a bronze medal for her invention, which is called Highway Harvest 2.0. What is Highway Harvest 2.0?
3: Turns roadkill into delicious sausage.
4: Yes, it's an RFK Jr. inspired initiative.
3: And that's science.
4: Mm-hmm, mm-hmm.
0: It is not. Jennifer, do you know what roadkill 2.0 is?
1: I don't, but I think Highway Harvest is something Premier Doug Ford paid this student to set up so that people can harvest and sell beer along the highway in preparation for the World Cup.
0: That is something he would do, but that is not Highway Harvest 2.0. Leslie, what is Highway Harvest 2.0?
4: Highway Harvest 2.0, and this was they got the bronze medal for this. The bronze medal won for Highway Harvest 2.0, so it's got to be some sort of, it's an interactive, frictionless, driverless cars.
3: Is it about serial killers and hitchhikers?
0: It is not.
4: And it's not a Highway to Heaven remake.
0: Mm-hmm. Her project... Her project harnesses wind energy created by moving vehicles.
3: Whoa. Along the highway.
0: Along the highway. How do you think they capture car wind?
4: A plastic bag. Out the window.
0: Okay.
3: No, like a parachute comes out the back, like funny cars.
0: Wow.
1: Oh, wait, a colostomy bag.
4: No.
0: Thank God for the kids. Okay. Turbines are strategically placed along highways to capture wind caused by passing cars and trucks. This is like a real clever strategy because it hits both markets, like the green energy people, but also the people that want to drive a lot.
1: Yeah. And speed.
0: Yeah. And then they're like, oh, I want to burn gas, but now I'm making clean energy. Yeah. Oh, I don't know what side I'm on.
3: It's like, I don't want to even drive anymore.
0: It's smart. Yeah. Grade 9 student Liam Desray was the science fair's big winner, nabbing the Discovery Award.
5: Whoa.
0: Have a listen to Liam.
5: Hi, my name is Liam, and my project explores one of the biggest mysteries in cosmology. Why is the universe's expansion accelerating? I explored an alternative idea to explain this mystery.
0: That's right. The things teens ask themselves. Mm-hmm. Current science posits dark matter is behind the expansion of the universe. Not so for Liam. What instead does Liam feel is causing the acceleration of the universe expanding?
3: Well, I might be wrong, but I'm going to say universal healthcare because it's helping people's lifespans expand. So it's universal healthcare.
4: It's really simple, Gavin.
0: It is very simple. Before I tell you whether or not you're correct, Jennifer, would you like to hazard a guess? What does Liam think is causing the expansion of the universe?
1: It could be either two things. Okay, all the reusable shopping bags people keep purchasing, or all the fillers that people keep getting. Oh,
0: yeah. face fillers yes. are causing the universe to expand. I mean, it is a theory.
3: Yeah.
0: Silicone. Yes. I could tell you, but I'll let Liam explain for himself.
4: Yes.

0: I explored an alternative idea to explain this mystery, and it's based on black hole thermodynamics, the fact that gravity and entropy are deeply connected. I asked, if black holes have entropy, could the universe itself evolve according to entropy growth?
1: Mm-hmm. Wow, you got black hole entropy growth.
2: No. Yeah. Well,
3: I mean, I've always tried to have entropy in my life for other people. And so I think he's onto something, because it's love, you know, it's expanding the universe.
1: For a second, I was a bit excited because I thought you were going to say what entropy was. I'm not sure I know.
3: Yeah. Yeah.
4: It's the planet's respect for each other.
5: Yeah, I think so.
6: Made
1: if
6: evident.
1: You'd like to know what entropy actually is, tune in after the show for Quirks and Quarks. A show with some actual information, unlike this dumbass broadcast. Well, somehow, panel, and it has been a somehow. Somehow we reached the end of another exciting episode of Because News. This week's champion is... Oh my God. Jennifer Shung. Congratulations, Jennifer. You have the honor of reading our credits. I am Gavin Crawford reminding you it is Pride Month, or to quote a CNN headline, the Strait of Hormuz remains choked off. We'll see you next week. Why?
7: Because
1: thank you so much for joining us in the studios.

This is Jennifer Shung, winner of Because News. Congratulations to my runners-up, Craig Lauzon and Leslie Seiler. Because News is written and produced by Elizabeth Bowie, Gavin Crawford, David Carroll, Phil Lung, Pete Morey, Shanna Williamson. This week, they had help from Jan Caruana, Diana Markulin, Aaron Conway, Bronwyn Page, Andrew Roberts, and our recording engineer, Paul Hawkins.

0: You've been listening to Because News here on CBC Radio 1. I'm Saroja Coelho. Stay with us for discovery, explorations in the world of science from the BBC.
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6: From CBC News, the world this hour, I'm Neil Kumar. An Apache helicopter gunship from the United States has been brought down near the Strait of Hormuz. President Donald Trump says there were two crew members on board who were rescued safely on Monday.
7: The pilots are fine, yeah.
8: And what,
7: nobody injured.
6: A full report is expected to be issued today. It's not clear at this time how the Apache helicopter was brought down. In western Manitoba, officials in Swan Valley are asking the province to send helicopters to rescue people stranded by flash flooding. A state of emergency was declared after an overnight storm Monday knocked out power and flooded roads and highways. Michelle McDougall has more on the conditions.
9: I'm here on Highway 10, almost at Minutonis, the hardest hit community. The wind is very strong, at times creating white caps on land that was dry just days ago. I spoke with a farmer who said he just started seeding and now his fields are underwater.
10: We're seeing lots of water and lots of erosion on the properties, on the fields, and yeah, it's really bad out here at the moment.
9: On the highway, water is still running. In some areas, there's no line between the ditches and the road. There are areas where the water is receding, but that's leaving behind clumps of dried mud, branches, and grass. At this point, the roads into Minutonis are either washed out or underwater, making access to the town difficult, if not impossible. Michelle McDougall, CBC News, near Swan Valley.
6: In the Philippines, at least 35 people are dead following a tragic earthquake off the coast of the Mindanao Island. Thousands of kilometers away, Newfoundland and Labrador's Filipino community is witnessing the destruction from their screens. Maddie Ryan reports.
11: Something really heartbreaking to see.
12: 19-year-old Gian Albino is describing the devastation he's seeing unfold close to home in the southern Philippines, caused by a 7.8 magnitude earthquake Monday morning. Schools have been damaged, infrastructure destroyed, and Albino's favorite fast food restaurants crumbled. He moved to St. John's, Newfoundland with his parents in 2024, one of nearly a million Filipinos living in Canada, a community he says has been helpful in troubling times.
11: We are united.
12: That's a sentiment Erwin Ponce lives by. He founded Happy Valley Goose Bay Labrador's Filipino Association in 2019.
13: Whenever this happens in the Philippines, like natural disasters, the Filipino community in Labrador are very active with fundraising.
12: Some of those fundraisers have already started, and Ponce is hopeful those outside of the Filipino community will lend a helping hand too. Maddie Ryan, CBC News, St. John's.
6: Stellantis is recalling more than 1.3 million Jeep SUVs and trucks worldwide. It's due to fire concerns with electrical connections to the hydraulic power steering and pump wiring. The company's urging owners to park away from structures or other vehicles until a fix is completed. The recall covers models of the Jeep Wrangler and Gladiator trucks between 2021 and 2025. We will soon learn more about the government's plan to keep kids under 16 off social media. The Globe and Mail is reporting that a ban will be introduced on Wednesday as part of an online harms bill. Deanna Sumanik-Johnson tells us more.
14: I have talked to parents who have been petitioning for this kind of a ban for years now. They say the harm to young people's mental health has been well documented and that the government has to put some guardrails on these platforms in much the same way that we limit young people's consumption of alcohol or tobacco. So then once Australia actually brought in its own ban in December of last year, I think the pressure increased on the Canadian government. And then this spring, Manitoba announced its intent to ban social media for users under 16. And many provinces started saying, hey, we'll follow suit if the federal government does something first. So there was that internal pressure too. While some families and experts we spoke to in Australia told me that the ban was on the whole working, we did learn that for many teens, it was all too easy to bypass.
0: Deanna Sumanak-Johnson, CBC News, Toronto.
6: And that is The World This Hour. For CBC News, I'm Neil Kumar.
0: I'm Saroja Coelho, and you're listening to CBC Radio 1. 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
8: BBC.
6: Hello, let's start with a quick test. If I ask you to conjure up an image of a useful and reliable robot helper, what springs to mind? Some of you might be thinking of those industrial robotic arms used in car assembly lines, or perhaps an explosive ordnance bot, the remote-controlled devices used by bomb disposal teams. Others might be focusing on fictional robots, R2-D2 from Star Wars, perhaps. Not just a tool, but a machine that can actually interact with humans. One that is communicative, responsive, and even trustworthy. In fact, those sorts of relationships are the focus for today's guest. Helen Hasty is a professor of human-robot interaction and head of the School of Informatics at the University of Edinburgh. Her mission is to develop robots that don't just think, but connect. Systems that will competently perform their tasks, but which can also hold a natural conversation and explain themselves clearly to their human colleagues. Although, as we'll hear, that's not quite as straightforward as Star Wars made it seem. Helen's career has taken her from developing early dialogue systems, the ancestors of today's generative AI, to working on sophisticated bots that can serve coffee with a side of small talk, teach struggling kids with empathy, or provide calm and confident decisions as triage nurses. She's also driven some of the UK's flagship robotics initiatives, not least as co-lead of the National Robotarium. Ultimately, her ethos is robotics for all, shaping a future where robots aren't just in our world, they're part of it. Ideally, a welcome one. Professor Helen Hasty, welcome to The Life Scientific.
15: Thanks for having me.
6: Now, Helen, a big part of your work is getting people to trust and welcome robots in everyday settings. What would you say is the biggest misconception people have that might put them off having a robot colleague?
15: So we see in the media and in sci-fi movies these robots that are highly functioning, that can do many, many jobs and are social and cognitively quite intelligent. Now, we are far from that. We do have some robots that can perform very, very well on specific tasks, but these tend to be very narrow tasks. So we are quite a long way from these all-functioning, intelligent robots.
6: I suppose a lot of us hear the word robot and do think of those humanoid versions from sci-fi movies that can do everything, including take over the world, of course. But I gather there are actually quite a few issues with making robots in human form.
15: Sure. So robots that generally look like humans, not necessarily those with legs, but in some kind of human shape, can be really useful for certain settings. But we have to be really careful. There's a phenomenon called the uncanny valley. And as robots become closer to looking like humans, particularly in terms of detailed looks, this can actually be quite unsettling. So it's good that robots look a bit like us, but not too much like us.
6: Okay. I mean, so is there a sweet spot of how human a robot should look if it's going to be accepted?
15: Yes, most definitely. And it's very dependent on the task. So robots in the home, maybe it's good they look a bit like us, but robots working in factories or warehouses or stacking shelves, it's actually better if they look like they know what they're doing in terms of the function that they're designed to do.
6: And so having wheels, for example, rather than legs.
15: Exactly, yes. Yeah.
6: Thinking about trustworthiness in robots does make me wonder about the current concerns around over-reliance on large language models, like ChatGPT, you know, for example, having influence over vulnerable youngsters or isolated individuals. Is there an element of risk to making robots more trustworthy? As in, the more we trust them, the greater the risk of manipulation?
15: So it's very important that we instill the appropriate amount of trust. So it's important not to overtrust robots, and it's also important not to undertrust them. For example, a robot that's used in surgery that is highly accurate, maybe more so than a human, it's really important that we do adopt these robots if they are capable of performing properly.
6: So in some cases,
16: we should trust them because they've been designed to do something better than we can.
15: Mm-hmm. But it's important not to overtrust. So you shouldn't overtrust an autopilot in a ship, for example.
16: Right.
15: It's important that you always have the human eye on it.
16: Yes, indeed. So, Helen Hastie, do you remember where this fascination with AI and robots first started for you? Were you particularly into tech or sci-fi as a kid?
15: Well, I grew up in a house that had early computers. My father was an early adopter. We had Commodore PC, for example, in the house, and he was always putting together computers. So I think from an early age, I was surrounded by tech. Yeah.
16: You grew up in Aberystwyth in Wales. Tell me a bit about your family.
15: My father was a lecturer in international relations and my mother in classics. And I'm the youngest of four. Most of us have PhDs in the family, to put it like that.
16: Okay. But across a wide range of disciplines, clearly.
15: Yes, correct.
16: I gather you felt rather lost at school because you loved both science and languages, and it didn't feel like there was a way to follow both paths. But then a light bulb moment. Tell me about discovering linguistics.
15: So when you're 16, you have to decide what three A-levels you're going to do. And I wanted to do all the languages and all the sciences.
16: Right.
15: And I think my father could see a bit of a conflict inside me. So he bought me this encyclopedia of language. This really caught my attention. And linguistics, being the science of language, really kind of found a sweet spot with me.
16: So off you went to study AI and linguistics at Edinburgh, followed by a master's in computational linguistics at Georgetown University in the United States. What drew you to America?
15: So I'm a half American, so I wanted to study out there. And I was given a fellowship for, believe this or not, Welsh female studying science at master's level in America.
16: Excellent.
15: Very niche. I'm not sure there was many of us. So I got that fellowship and off I went to Georgetown.
16: Right, right. You returned to Edinburgh to do your PhD in speech and language technologies. Then you decided to take a year out.
15: I married Stuart in the year 2000 and we took a year-long honeymoon, which we were very fortunate to do, travelling around the world, which included going overland in a truck across Africa and then Asia and Australia. And then we stopped off in the States. Having a degree in technology, I thought I'd be quite quick to get a job. But unfortunately, that was the time of the dot-com bubble burst. So everything was basically shuttered up on the west coast of the US. So then we moved over to the east coast. And that's when I got a research position at AT&T Research Labs.
16: One of your biggest projects there was called How May I Help You? One of the first truly interactive voice response systems. First of all, what was it designed to do?
15: So IVRs, as we call them, were pretty terrible back then. Basically, most of them would allow you to say things like, say one for billing, say two for technical support. So not a very rich interaction, not much more benefit than pressing the button on the phone. So How May I Help You was different in that it was an open question. And so the system had to understand a whole range of different responses and then channel the customer to the appropriate department. What I was doing was I was working with Marilyn Walker and we were looking at how we evaluate these systems.
16: I mean, that advance was quite revolutionary at the time, an ancestor, if you like, to the voice assistants we use today, you know, like Siri and Alexa and so on. But doing this 25 years ago, I mean, what sort of difficulties did you run into?
15: So we called them spoken dialogue systems and we would divide them into different parts. So you would have the speech recognizer understanding the words and then you need to convert those words into meaning and decide what to say next and then what the words would be and then turn that into a computer voice. Nowadays, it's all one big end-to-end system and it's trained on much data, large compute. So it's tackled in a different way, but back then we had to divide into each component and each component had their own challenges.
16: And I mean, we should say this sort of voice assistant technology is quite different from today's all singing, all dancing, large language models.
15: Correct.
16: Can you explain how?
15: We didn't have the data back then. We were using language models, but they weren't large.
16: Okay, well, a couple of years later, Helen, you joined Lockheed Martin, also in New Jersey, on the East Coast, and you developed an onboard AI assistant for ships called Susie. Tell me about that.
15: At Lockheed Martin, it was all about applications and putting these systems where they would be used and adopted. So one of these was on a ship and it was using the intercom and it was sensorized. So you could call up Susie on the intercom and it would tell you, for example, the starboard engine temperature.
16: Right.
15: So the important thing here was the equipment was in situ and it may be of use.
16: Okay, well, having a named AI assistant like Susie helping you control a vehicle does have slight overtones of Hell from 2001 A Space Odyssey. I'm afraid I can't do that, Dave. That's my best Hell voice. So do you have any reassuring words for people concerned that we're hurtling towards that sort of AI dystopia?
15: So in critical situations, we put in certain guardrails. It's important that we test them properly. But the technology is advancing so rapidly that we really have to think about this now. And we have to think about it from inception of design of the AI or design of the robot, so that everything we do, we embed responsible research and we think about what it's going to do when it's actually deployed.
16: Right. Well, Helen, in 2007, you and your husband, Stuart, decided it was time to come back to Scotland. You get a research fellowship at the University of Edinburgh, followed by one at nearby Heriot-Watt University, where in 2011, you were asked to head up a major EU project called Parlance. What was that about?
15: Parlance was a project with the University of Cambridge, Geneva, Yahoo, and what we were looking at was a voice search application. So you would talk to an intelligent agent, a bit like you might do with a well-informed colleague, and you would have a discussion and get the information through conversation rather than just typing in words in the search box. And my particular area was looking at what the computer should say and how it should say it. It was a system for giving restaurant recommendations. So we wanted to inform the user but not overload them with too much information. So this is more along the lines of agentic AI that people are talking about now. So this is AI that will do actions in the real world, like make a booking for you.
16: And of course, essentially, this was the early days of generative AI. So just to clarify, this is AI that can scan whatever data it has access to and create new content from it. It must have been pretty exciting to be at the forefront of this shift in computer science.
15: It's been fascinating. It's changing so rapidly that it's quite hard to keep up. Mm. And universities, I think we have to find a way to advance the technology and the science within our means. And so we're looking at things like how we can train models on less data more efficiently. So there are areas that we can research, but the adoption of AI is just, I've just been blown away.
16: Is there a concern that academia, the researchers who aren't working in the field for commercial gain, for example, are losing the race against, you know, the big players, you know, the Googles and the Microsofts and so on?
15: So there are different research directions that we can go in that are going to be important for the future. It's true we don't have access to hundreds of millions of pounds for training really large models running on very large systems, but we do, for example, at Edinburgh University, we have the UK's national computer and we do have access to data. But what's going to be important going forward is changing the paradigm of AI. So, for example, learning how to learn rather than just throwing more data, more compute at these models.
16: Right. Now we come to the point in your career, Helen, where your focus shifts from dialogue systems to human-robot interactions. You were made the principal investigator on a massive project involving several UK universities looking at trust in autonomous systems. We spoke briefly about trustworthy machines earlier. Why is this so important?
15: There's a general definition of trust being the willingness to be vulnerable to another entity's actions. And this is particularly important for robots, increasing so if you can't actually see the robot. So an example of this is underwater robotics. They're very expensive robots. They go very deep. They don't communicate very well. So this idea that you have to trust the robot to be autonomous and to complete its task, it's just an example of why human-robot trust is really important.
16: Right.
15: So we looked at the relationship between humans and trust, and we investigated whether certain aspects of human-human interaction can map over to human-robot trust.
16: At the time, Helen, you were at Heriot-Watt, so I really have to tell you this story. I made a documentary for the BBC a few years ago called The Joy of AI, where I visited Heriot-Watt. I was introduced to this chatbot called Alana, one of the leading chatbots at the time. But the conversation wasn't always free-flowing. This is, we're talking about 7 years ago or something like that. And I told Alana one of my favourite sci-fi authors was Philip K. Dick, and she told me off for being inappropriate. So there were those sorts of issues. I guess the conversational side has come a long way since then.
15: Most definitely. And also with these large language models, what they are good at is failing gracefully. So rather than computer says no, right. They are able to respond in an appropriate manner.
16: Well, Helen, during your time at Heriot Watt, you were involved with developing and trialling various projects. We'll come to them in a moment, but first let's talk about how robots are put through their paces. In 2020, you became academic co-lead of the National Robotarium, which is a joint initiative launched between Heriot Watt and the University of Edinburgh. Tell me about that facility.
15: So the Robotarium looks at translating research into real-world applications, and in order to do that, you really have to have a testing environment. So there's part for autonomous robotics, large hangar for flying drones, testing autonomous vehicles, and then there's a living lab, which is essentially a flat that's sensored up where we can put robots and invite people to come and interact with them in a kind of more natural, comfortable setting.
16: It does sound to me a bit like a spy kit testing facility, like Q's lab in the Bond movies. But the first test I want to ask about is one you conducted in a real-world environment. Tell me about your robo-barista.
15: So what we wanted to do is put a robot in the wild. So this is where the field is really trying to push forward, moving away from very controlled settings to just leaving the robot and seeing how people get on with it.
16: Right,
15: so
16: right.
15: We installed a robot in our common room at the university. We attached it to a very good Italian coffee machine so that people would be motivated to interact and work with it. And what we were looking to investigate was whether people's attitudes to robots would change over time.
16: What did this robot look like then?
15: It's essentially a head, and it has a back-propagated light with a face that can have various facial expressions and has a computer voice.
16: And what does it do? I mean, it must have arms, presumably, if it's going to make you coffee.
15: Well, no, it was attached to a coffee machine, but it would take
16: okay.
15: your order.
16: Oh, I see. Right.
15: It would take your order. It would chat to you. But these robots are really good at trying to understand social cues and how people react to robots' social cues, because it does have quite an expressive facial expression.
16: But it wasn't just the facial expressions. It could also engage in small talk. In fact, I think we have a short clip of your robo-barista interacting with a customer.
17: Hi, I'm Alex. What can I get to you today, buddy?
18: Can I have an espresso, please?
17: Can you please confirm that you would like me to make you espresso?
18: Yes, please.
17: My superpower can detect when someone needs an extra coffee shot. Would you like me to try it?
18: No.
17: Let me just brew the drink for you. I'll be back in just a minute.
16: So what's going on inside that robot head when it's interacting with people? How does it decide on the best opening gambit or a suitable response for a particular customer?
15: So each customer had a loyalty card, so that was a way that we could keep track of them.
16: Oh, very good.
15: And we would change the interaction periodically so that they would feel like it was more natural, varied, like a human barista.
16: So what did you learn from that trial?
15: We measured people's attitude across 6 weeks, and luckily we didn't put them off. So there's this scale called the negative attitude to robots. So people, their attitudes basically didn't change. There is something called a novelty effect in robotics, where people first of all get really excited and use robots, and then they kind of go off it and they can't be bothered afterwards. Right. But we didn't see that, which is good.
16: If the coffee's good.
15: Yeah, I was going to say that might have been the fact. And also trustworthiness and likability and usability are closely linked.
16: Moving on to some quite different contexts, you also worked on an empathic robot tutor and a robot triage nurse, both of which I imagine involve quite different design requirements.
15: Yes, our empathic robotic tutor was very complicated. It could understand and sense a student's frustration, and it changed the way it taught based on how the student was feeling or how it perceived the student was doing. We found that the empathic robot created more motivated learners.
16: And you say, you know, it could sense whether a student is frustrated or not. Something to do with picking up the tone of voice or the volume if a student starts shouting at it.
15: This is mostly the visual indicators of kind of frustration and also the volume of their speech as well.
16: I gather you trialled this robot tutor at home on your own kids.
15: Yes, my kids did tend to be guinea pigs, willing guinea pigs, I would like to say. So they would pilot the systems quite frequently. They didn't mind, but for this particular application, it did mean that they had to learn quite a bit more geography, which they weren't really keen on.
16: Right. So they were doing this as a favour for mum rather than because they thought it might be useful to them.
15: Correct, yeah. Okay.
16: And tell me about the triage nurse robots.
15: This was an experiment run during COVID, so we weren't actually in situ running the experiment. But we were looking at a robot that would be, for example, at the reception of a hospital and then would ask about symptoms and then tell people whether to go home or to take a seat. And we found that transparency was really important. So the robot had to explain the reasoning behind its decision, and that was more accepting and trusting to the participants. Mm.
16: And these three very different robots, you know, the coffee maker, the tutor, the nurse, are great examples of how different designs and interfaces will affect how people interact with and even trust them. For instance, the movie robots I mentioned earlier, cute sidekicks like Wall-E or R2-D2, you wouldn't necessarily feel confident about those slightly, rather hapless robots handing out drugs in a hospital, for example.
15: Yes, so the appearance of a robot is very important, but it is very dependent on the context and the job that it's designed to do. So your example of Wall-E is great because Wall-E has a few expressions but uses them really well and is able to convey quite a few social cues, as we call them. And we've been looking at how trust manifests itself and how it breaks and how you can gain trust back. An example of that is apologies, whether a robot should apologise or not. Right. So my student, Bitter Nezet, was looking at this and she found that it's better to apologise, but if you apologise and give more of an explanation, that's even better.
16: Right.
15: So if you say something like, "Oh, I'm sorry I got that wrong. I saw a QR code, but I must have been mistaken." That's better than a simple apology. That's better than none at all.
16: Yeah.
15: So robots should apologise.
16: I, like many people, get frustrated with, you know, putting in prompts to these large language models and they come back with, "That's an excellent question." That's like the standard thing. No, it wasn't an excellent question. It was a dumb question. Don't try and flatter me. Obviously, all these are works in progress, aren't they, Helen? But are you confident this is the direction of travel? Are we going to be relying on these sorts of robots in our hospitals, in our classrooms, in the not-too-distant future?
15: I think so. I don't believe that the all-singing, all-dancing robots are going to be here very soon. But if you build a robot and it can function well, it should be adopted and used for the benefit of society.
16: OK, so let's talk a bit about public trust then and how that's changing. Because you were involved in developing an interactive experiment studying the public perception of robots that was showcased at the 2019 Royal Society Summer Exhibition, the science exhibition in London. What did that involve?
15: So this was about public engagement around robots that could do the dirty and the dangerous jobs. So these are robots that could work in nuclear facility, decommissioning energy platforms, these kind of jobs that humans don't necessarily have to be there if a robot can do that. And so we looked at generational different points of view, and we found that the younger generation could see the use of robots and appreciated that there are risks associated with these kind of jobs, and maybe robots should be doing them.
16: But you made it quite fun, didn't you? I mean, I think I visited that exhibit. You know, you had robots going through mazes, school kids coming in, flying drones and so on.
15: Yeah, so it's very important that we create these exhibits that are interactive and really capture kids and their parents' imagination and allow them to get hands-on experience with robots.
16: So how is public trust in robots looking today?
15: Well, during the pandemic, people started to really appreciate the use of robots in these more dangerous situations. So there has been a shift since, with people thinking that robots aren't these scary entities, but could actually be useful and help us in our daily lives.
16: Just coming in this morning into London, Waterloo Station, there was a robotic floor cleaner that was going around and everyone just completely ignored it.
15: Exactly, yes.
16: It's a sign that, you know, we quickly adapt. In 2023, you went back to your old stomping ground, the University of Edinburgh, as head of the School of Informatics there. And over the years, Helen, going aside from creating and working with some fascinating robots, you've consulted on various government robotics and AI policies. And as we discussed, regulation is vital. But while these discussions take place, the technology continues to evolve. Are we moving fast enough to keep up with it?
15: Technology is advancing very, very quickly. And we do need to think about regulation and guardrails, but we need to do so in a way that doesn't stifle the innovation. So what's really important is that we embed responsible research from the very start. And this is what we are teaching our students, to think about what the system is going to be doing down the road when it is actually deployed and how we can make it safe from the very start. But there are risks. And what is important, I believe, is that we build in these systems a level of transparency and an audit trail so that we can understand the decisions that are being made and the consequences.
16: Mm. So taking this all into account, do you have any worries or niggles about where we're heading with all the tech?
15: Well, with robotics, we have to think about things like robots being hacked, used for surveillance, all sorts of dark, unintended purposes. So these are all issues that we really, really need to think about and safeguard against for the future.
16: And in your wildest dreams, how do you see robots becoming a positive part of our daily lives in the future?
15: My mother's now in her 90s. She lives alone. And whenever I visit, I try and instill a bit of tech, whether it's a smart speaker or a video conferencing device. But unfortunately, it usually ends up in the drawer. So I would like to see technology, in particular robots, being accepted by her generation so that she can maintain a good quality of life and live independent for longer.
16: My father's, in fact, 95, and he has Google Nest in it. Hey,
15: excellent.
16: Google, remind me in 20 minutes to turn the gas off because he's cooking soup or something. So, yeah, I mean, it's actually quite remarkable how quickly humans adapt and adopt new technologies, and it just becomes part of our daily lives and we just take it for granted.
15: If it works, yes. So performance is still very important. And how we interact with the robot and what it looks like. And then hopefully they will be accepted and used for good purpose.
16: Helen Hasty, thank you very much for sharing your Life Scientific.
15: Thank you, Jim.
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19: Take one failing family restaurant and one very determined daughter.
20: My mom's Chinese restaurant is dying and I have 3 months to save it.
19: I'm Romella Dasgupta and you're listening to The Food Chain from the BBC World Service. Today we're following the story of Lisa and her mum Sophie. Lisa's put her acting career on hold to try and rescue her mum's 30-year-old restaurant in Edinburgh. A video Lisa posted about her attempts to turn the business around has been viewed more than 15 million times. But can she turn clicks into paying customers?
20: We have no customers coming in and our menu is outdated with over 200 dishes.
19: We'll also hear from a father and son team in Australia who know exactly what Lisa and Sophie are going through.
21: So they had a lot of debts that they were slowly building up, but they weren't making enough money to get approved for a loan. It felt like we were at rock bottom.
19: And we'll find out what makes owner-operated restaurants such difficult businesses to run.
22: Hi, are you ready to order?
19: I'm here in the Scottish city of Edinburgh on a sunny day at Sophie Lee's restaurant, The China Star, where a happy customer has just finished lunch.
23: This morning, I woke up and I was just going through my phone and just brought her. Come help my mom's restaurant from not closing down. Yeah, so I called my friend. I said, can we go try there? Because I just saw the video, you know, it was so kind of, you know, catchy. Like, I was just looking, no, who is this? Who is saying this? I just have to be here. So, and I didn't regret it. It was nice. It wasn't a waste of time.
19: The video she's referring to was posted by actor Lisa He 6 weeks ago. In it, she explained her decision to put her life and career in London on hold and make the 650-kilometre trip back to Edinburgh to help with her mother Sophie's struggling restaurant.
15: Happy customers, right?
2: Yeah, and I think she only saw the video this morning, which I'm quite surprised about, so I didn't realise the video's still reaching new people. Yeah, that was really interesting. I think I came back out of desperation and frustration. After I moved away, Mum was kind of left by herself. And, you know, for the first 2 years, it was sort of okay. And then as time went on, it just got harder and harder on her physically. I recently installed CCTVs in the restaurant, so when I'm in London, I would watch her working. And she was basically just sitting down the whole day because she's so exhausted. Even though there weren't any customers, the long hours meant that she was physically exhausted, being at the age of 70.
15: Yeah, how hard was it before Lisa came to help?
3: Every day, I only sleeping four to six hours each day, working 7 days a week. No time for eating, no time sleeping, just working, no hope.
15: So the business was good initially, and then it's gone downhill in the recent years. Why do you think?
2: I personally think it's because we've not really kept up with times in terms of digitalizing. And also, I think the cost of living has risen so much. There's a lack of labor, which means labor is expensive, stock is expensive, and my mom not being on the internet, she doesn't know about Google reviews, or she doesn't know what to do when a delivery tablet breaks down. So if a customer complains and doesn't want to pay the bill, she wouldn't really know what to do. Yeah, so a lot of tiny, tiny issues, which I think would have been okay 30 years ago, but in today's day and age, it's really not okay.
19: Lisa is keen to digitise the restaurant. At the moment, everything from orders to stock management is done on paper.
2: So we still manually take the orders with a pen and paper. And then once we've taken the order, we rip it off, fold the little paper here. And then we put it through this metal tube and then throw this thing down the tube to the kitchen.
15: It was quite fun to see that, actually. Mm-hmm. The little piece of paper that you rolled up into a little metal ring that then goes down a chute straight to the kitchen.
2: The tube thing is fine, but sometimes the orders do get stuck as well. So we're left waiting half an hour later saying, where's table 9's order? Where's it gone?
15: And that's when you have to stick a stick down the chute.
2: Yes, exactly, exactly. And also sometimes the order got lost a month ago and then suddenly today the order comes down. So suddenly so much food has come up and no one's ordered it.
15: Where did the idea come from to go on social media to promote this restaurant?
2: So I kind of plan to maybe document the journey for 1 to 3 months, and eventually maybe some local people will see the video and some people will come in. But what actually happened is just that first video took off completely, and which was really unexpected. So I posted the video on a Sunday evening and Mondays were closed. So when we opened on Tuesday morning, it was still kind of normal. It was just one customer and one influencer. We're like, okay. And then after half an hour, 1 hour, a few more came in. And then by the time it got to peak period, maybe 1 o'clock or 1:30, it was kind of almost full. But by Wednesday, it was completely packed and we didn't have enough space for people coming in. I felt like I was on Red Bull 24/7 for that whole week. We were all working off adrenaline and we didn't have enough staff. So actually my mum had to then go into the kitchen to help. So I called my best friend in to help me front of staff. People are still coming in, which I thought was because they saw it ages ago, but it seems like the video's still making new reach.
15: The more important thing is it's helping with the accounts, right? So it's giving the business a boost.
2: It's definitely giving the business a boost. However, we have had to hire more staff, so it does get a bit difficult to balance the balance sheets at the end of the day. We're still sort of going through the financials to see if this is going to be sustainable long term, because we're really busy and we're really tired, but it seems like, to be honest, like, we're not sure where the money's going.
19: Sophie Lee and her daughter Lisa, and we'll be back with them later in the programme. One family who knows exactly what they're going through is the Mans from Sydney. Last year, Baljinder Mann's restaurant was on the brink of collapse until his son Bhav stepped in to help. It all began, you've guessed it, with the viral video.
1: 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Let's find out. This is episode one of Saving My Parents' Business.
4: Okay, so in terms of the memories of the restaurant, I feel like there's so many because my parents have owned the restaurant pretty much my whole life. I would say it's a mixed bag. It's like it's a good positive memory because we used to get a lot of food from the restaurant, but it was a huge toll on my parents. Like my mom was always at the restaurant. My dad was always at the restaurant as well. And they were working so hard. It's kind of been like their whole life. It's been everything, especially to my dad. I feel like it's his sense of purpose comes from the restaurant. But business was going really well until essentially COVID.
5: Baljinder Ji, what happened? Tell me about how the business started suffering.
7: Business started going down and down. It just got back to worse. And then 2 years ago, then I got sick. I got stroke. I went to hospital. And then the business gone almost dead. Nothing was coming.
4: It was terrible because they were making a loss on the restaurant. At the same time, interest rates skyrocketed, inflation skyrocketed. So all their expenses had jumped up significantly. So they had a lot of debts that they were slowly building up, but they weren't making enough money to get approved for a loan. So it felt like we were at rock bottom. So it was actually my mom that went up to me saying, like, I don't even know what to do anymore. It feels like we're just being tested in every front. I think that's when I was like, I need to do whatever it takes to kind of help them in that situation.
5: Wow. So you actually were about to sell the business. What happened?
7: I put a business for sale, I think, for 6 or 7 months. Couldn't sell it. Nobody wanted.
4: At that point, my dad was back to working seven days a week already. And then we just had a chat and then we were just like, if we have to keep the restaurant, then we're going to make the restaurant busy. And so I went onto my laptop. I started typing up a full plan of what we're going to do. My dad seemed very confused by it, but my mom was like, yes, let's try to do everything. I initially went straight to social media because I'd seen so many other businesses. And as someone part of like that TikTok generation, like whenever I want to go somewhere, I kind of look on social media to find food that's interesting. Yeah, that's where the idea sparked. I was just like, all it takes is one video that has to perform well and it could change my parents' business forever.
5: But Jindal Ji, how did you find the whole idea of being on video that millions of people could see?
7: First, when he asked me, I refused. I said, I don't want to go to social media because I'm a very shy person. I said, you can make the video for your mom and I don't want to get involved with this one. I don't want to make video. He said, no, you the main chef. Mom doesn't do cooking. You the one, you have to do it. But I don't know nothing about social media. So that's the main reason, because I didn't know that social media can do these things. Now I realize.
4: My mom felt like more of a natural. My dad is just super uncomfortable. And even to this day, I don't think he's watched 95% of the videos that I've posted because he doesn't even know how to.
5: So when you first posted that first video, what was the response?
4: The response was kind of insane because there were so many people who were just wanted to support my parents' restaurant. They were sending pictures being like, oh, I'm going to go there right now. There was just so much community support. It was shocking. Like I was so surprised by the response that we got. So I think it's been about 10 months now since I posted that first video.
5: And it's changed the fortunes of the restaurant completely.
4: Yes, 100%.
7: We are making money like we got only 35 seats. We are making money like 150 seats restaurant that sometimes we fill up twice, even three times a restaurant.
5: Bav, can I ask you, so this was great that you use social media, you've turned it around, but that's not going to be enough to sustain it, right? There has to be more than just being on social media.
4: Exactly, which is why as part of the strategy for the restaurant, not just relying on social media, it meant that we had to like optimize our Google reviews. We had to like start asking customers to leave us reviews. We had to fix up our menu. And that's why every week I'm coming to the restaurant and we're essentially just trying to improve our current recipes. And then after I'm happy with how all our current food tastes, the plan is then to start working on new dishes that we can start introducing and new specials and keep expanding. I'm still working full time as well. So I'm doing all of this just after work and then coming to the restaurant every week even because it's 40 minutes away, but it's still time consuming to come and help them.
5: Are you tempted to give up your job and take this on full time?
4: Ooh,
7: no way.
4: Yeah, I don't know if I could work with my dad full time, but there is an opportunity there that I've thought about in terms of just spending more time at the restaurant and like building it out a lot more. But yeah, it's definitely an interesting question because I have considered it.
5: And Bav, so we went to a restaurant in Edinburgh yesterday where they've been struggling and they've done something similar to what you've done. What sort of advice could you give them since you've made your dad's business so successful?
4: Yeah, so I've actually seen their story as well. And it's amazing what they've been able to achieve. I think the main thing is just keep trying. Like eventually something will work. If it's a new dish, if it's about sending flyers, if it's about doing something, like just constantly think that you're going to try something different and eventually something will stick. Just really try to think outside the box as much as you can.
19: Bhav Mand and his dad, Baljinder. You're listening to The Food Chain from the BBC World Service. I'm Ramela Dasgupta. This week, we're following the story of Lisa He and her mother Sophie in Scotland as they try to save the family restaurant. With an outdated menu and a serious lack of customers, Lisa has big plans to modernise, but she doesn't know where to start. So we've linked her up on a video call with restaurant turnaround expert David Hopkins, president of the 15 Group in Canada.
5: Right, David, meet Lisa. Lisa, meet David.
19: He's going to give Lisa and Sophie some advice. But first, he's telling us how uniquely difficult it is to run a restaurant.
9: I always say it's pretty much the hardest business to run, at least the hardest small business. It depends on how the economy's doing, what consumer confidence is like, what your competition's like. So many factors, but it also depends too on what you're doing internally in a restaurant and how you can build revenue yourself. On top of that, I mean, they're such complicated businesses to run from a profitability point. There are so many variables that are unknown in a restaurant. Many businesses, like even my consulting company, I know exactly what my expenses are going to be next month. Whereas in a restaurant, you don't know what about 80% of your expenses are going to be. Everything is variable. Staff get paid hourly, and your utility costs, your paper supplies, your kitchen expense, your repairs and maintenance, it's all variable costs, which makes it a really tough business to manage even when you have the revenue.
5: You're in Canada today. What is the situation in Canada for restaurants at the moment?
9: If you interviewed me 10 years ago and said, how's the industry? I'd say it's tough. It's not great. It's tougher now because so many restaurants to survive COVID took on a bunch of debt. We've got the economy at play. We've got what's going on in the world. The whole Middle East thing is in play. And we've also got a decline in people eating caused by the Ozempics of the world. You know, I would say there's a worse market condition than we've seen in a long time.
5: So, David, what sort of things do you think restaurants often slip up on, and what kind of mistakes do you see over and over again?
9: I mean, there are two fundamentals to restaurants, and they sound simple, but they're hard to deliver on. To drive revenue, it's that exceptional guest experience. But that's easier said than done. To have great guest experience, the menu's got to be engineered properly. The price point's got to be right. The food quality's got to be great. The service has to be exceptional. We often see those things falling by the wayside. The biggest thing we see on the side after revenue is just fiscal responsibility. And that's a huge thing in restaurants because of that variable aspect of all your expenses. Often we see menus aren't fully costed. We often see inventory control processes aren't in place, which is a massive problem because it is so easy to waste a lot of product. And studies have been done that show 70% of staff will steal product and take it home if they have the opportunity. That's the biggest thing we see missing is that fiscal responsibility piece and delivering the 10 out of 10 guest experience.
5: So Lisa, is this all making sense to you?
2: Yes, everything David says has sounded so relatable. It's all things that we don't have a system in place because it was kind of just my mom rock and rolling by herself the whole time. The stealing stock is something that has happened for the last 30 years from alcohol to just food stock. And because we don't have an inventory, because we don't have any like online systems at all, so it's impossible to keep track. So the first question would be, do you think a POS system is absolutely necessary 100%. In any restaurant setting?
9: Yeah, 100%. So a POS system, it stands for point of sale, and it's basically the cash register system. They take care of ordering, they track what you've sold, They do the payments. They'll manage who's ordering what on what table numbers. So, Lisa, you're still, like, are you handwritten paper chits? And yes,
2: absolutely.
9: So 100% a point of sale system is imperative. And I'm going to assume that you don't have your entire menu costed. I was actually looking at your menu earlier. But for example, the beef with mushrooms and oyster sauce, I'm guessing you can't tell me exactly how much that dish cost to prepare.
2: Not at all. I think my mom has a better idea, but we don't know exactly.
9: So understanding the product cost of dishes is so critical to maximizing the profitability of a menu. And there are tools to do it. I can recommend some. And you can probably add about 4% of revenue to your profit just by costing it properly and engineering it properly.
5: I have a question, Lisa, because we tried your mum's very lovely tofu and beef dish. It was delicious, but I thought the portion was quite large for one person. Easily, I think you could have had two or even three people eat that dish. So do you think portions also matter, the size of the portions, David?
9: I mean, it all goes hand in hand, which is why it's such a complicated business to run. So if a restaurant overportions everything by just 10%, then you're losing out on about 3-4% of profit.
5: So generous is nice, but not advisable.
2: Oh, it's a tough one for now because I've just risen the menu prices as well. So, it's sometimes the portion sizes also eat into the customer service aspect. So it's a bit of a tough one to know how much like 10% more or 10% less is.
9: I think this is why one of the most important things is to cost your menu.
2: Yeah.
9: It's so critical because that empowers you to make great decisions. I feel like, you know, when you put your menu prices up or you tell the kitchen to do more, we need better value, you know, you're throwing darts at a wall with a blindfold on.
2: Yeah.
9: And if you have the information, you can even make decisions like, oh my gosh, we shouldn't have that on the menu. It's just not, it's not profitable and people aren't buying it. And we should take that off the menu because if we take that item off the menu, all of those people will now order something else that makes us a lot more money.
2: Mm-hmm. Yeah.
9: But you need that information, right?
5: So, Lisa, digitization, a customer experience, portion sizes, costing your menu. What else do you need to know from David?
9: Can I give you a quick, easy tweak and a win for your restaurant?
2: Yeah, absolutely.
9: I looked at your pricing online, and I would say I do not like the pricing approach you've taken. So when I look at your menu, I see a lot of £11.20, £10.80. There's some 50s in there. I would make all of those 95 cents. And you'll be shocked how much money just doing that will make you. And the guests will not see a difference between £10.80 and £10.95.
2: True.
5: There you are. That's a good tip, Lisa.

0: And I have recently received an advice from another fellow restaurant owner who says, remember to listen to your mom.
1: Thank you, Lisa. Very nice to meet you. I'm going to keep following and see how you're progressing.
2: David Hopkins of Canada-based restaurant consultancy, The 15 Group. Long hours, constant stress, tight margins. Everyone we've heard from today has told us how hard it is to run a restaurant. So is there a moment when maybe the best option is just to walk away?
3: So I spent 5 years working evenings and weekends, never really had much time for family or socialising. It's really not a good quality of life.
2: This is Carly Bond, who recently made the tough decision to close her vegan fast food business in the northwest of England. We asked her to send the food chain a voice note to explain what that experience was like.
3: I absolutely loved what I was doing and I loved feeding people. It became difficult. People assume that when you close down in hospitality, that it's because you haven't got enough sales. But we were mega busy. And the reality is that at the end of the month, once all the bills have been paid, there was nothing left for me. It never got to a stage where I was able to pay myself. I knew for a long time that it wasn't working. I felt like I couldn't stop. I was always thinking about it. Even if I had a day off, it was always still on my mind. And it just sucks the life out of you. All of my money just went on other people's wages, taxes, paying suppliers. I decided to close because a chef that was working for me went on holiday. So, of course, I had to pay her a holiday pay. But then I also had to go into work and do the shifts that she would usually do to cover her. So that week, I think I worked 50 hours and I still didn't have any money to pay myself. And it was a moment where I just thought, I literally can't do this anymore. I decided to just pull the trigger. I've really spent the last 6 months trying to get myself fit and well to recover emotionally and physically from that. If you can imagine, you just become really unhealthy. That's what happened to me. I wasn't eating properly. You know, I wasn't drinking enough water. I wasn't taking enough breaks. I was on my feet for hours and hours on end. And I just became really depressed and sad. So since I've been off work, I've just been trying to focus on fixing myself, basically. I've been going to the gym a lot. I've loved having time to cook for my husband and sit and eat together, which has been such a novelty. My life is so much better without it. Any advice for Lisa and her mum's restaurant? Go and look at other modern Chinese restaurants and go and see what the experience is like and take some inspiration from that. And also the costing of the menu is so important. It's something that I got wrong initially and learned how to do kind of once I was already in the thick of it. But yeah, so important to make sure that you are taking a profit or there's no business basically, is there?
2: Carly Bond there with her advice to Lisa. Back at the China Star, the lunch service is over. Lisa and Sophie are finally able to sit down and take a breath. What do you think, Mum? You're 70. We'll keep it till you're 90. 100?
4: Yeah, definitely. I'm very healthy. Yes.
0: The other day you were complaining you don't want to do this anymore.
4: That's okay. Yeah, I can do it. I like working.
2: So you've given yourself, what do you think, 6 months' time?
5: Well, I said 3 months initially, but I think I was very naive when I said that. I do think it will take me a minimum of 6 months, so although I'm not sure how I feel about that, because I really miss my life in London too. I do hope to get my mum retired, even though she wants to keep working. I want to bring her to London, show her how other restaurants are doing now, the more modern fusion concepts, maybe take her to a fine dining meal, which she's never been to. Yeah, I'd love to just get her to enjoy life outside the restaurant once in a while.
2: You've got a good kid there, Mum.
4: Yes, yes, I got a good daughter. Very good.
2: thanks to Sophie Lee and Adore.

0: to Lisa He for inviting us to their small family restaurant and to everyone in today's program. Do you run a restaurant? If so, do tell us about it. 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From me, Ramela Dasgupta, producers Lexi O'Connor and Beatrice Pickup, and the editor Sarah Waitson. 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
1: 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CBC News is

0: narrative, lyric, heroic, romantic, verse, or prose. 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
1: From CBC News, The World This Hour, I'm Pat Philpott. U.S. President Donald Trump is yet again suggesting an Iranian peace deal is imminent. This comes as the fragile ceasefire appears to be holding despite being tested yesterday. Trump's comments come less than a day after Israel and Iran exchanged fire. Crystal Gumansing has more.
2: We have ongoing negotiations in Iran and with Iran that hasn't stopped, and we could have at least an idea by 1 or 2 days from now.
3: The timeline given by President Donald Trump is unlikely, says David Satterfield, an American diplomat who served in Trump's first administration.
4: The president was frustrated prior to the last 24-48 hours.
3: Iran, he says, has been and is willing to absorb more pain than the U.S. or the global economy, and is using Lebanon to get more concessions out of the U.S.
4: It is a very bad development that Lebanon has now become a tool in Iran's hand.
3: Iran's top negotiator, Mohammad Bakar Khalibaf, said on Monday Iran's goal is to achieve lasting security. It's not, he said, looking to normalize relations with the United States. Crystal Gumansing, CBC News, Jerusalem.
1: Meanwhile, Israel's military has issued a new evacuation order for the southern Lebanese city of Tyre. Residents are being told to move further north. Media reports in Lebanon say at least three people have been killed by Israeli strikes in the south this morning. This comes just a day after Iran demanded Israel stop its attacks on Lebanon. Crews in the Philippines continue their search and recovery efforts after Monday's deadly earthquake. Emergency responders dig through the rubble of a collapsed building in the central city of General Santos. The southern island of Mindanao is close to the epicenter of the 7.8 magnitude quake. Many people there spent the night outside, fearing the dozens of aftershocks. 37 people have been killed, close to 500 others injured, but officials are warning those numbers will likely increase. For the first time in the history of the International Criminal Court, the chief prosecutor has been suspended. Karim Khan temporarily stepped down over a year ago, pending an investigation into allegations of sexual harassment. The probe by the executive committee has now concluded Khan had non-consensual sexual interactions with an aide. The ICC's 125 member states will now hold a special session to vote on his possible removal. Here at home, a massive criminal trial taking place in Eastern Ontario has just entered its second year. As it slowly makes its way through the court system, the case is taking a toll on local support services. Dan Takuma explains.
5: It's been more than a year since the marathon trial of Michael Haima began at the Superior Court of Justice in Kingston, Ontario.
6: It is like having a constantly open book that we can't close.
5: For all that time, Trina Martin and her co-workers at Sexual Assault Center Kingston have been supporting a dozen women involved in the case. She says they're all feeling the strain.
6: It stretches our capacity.
5: Haima faces 98 charges and is pleaded not guilty to 96 of them, including more than 30 counts of sexual assault and multiple charges for allegedly accessing and making child pornography. Megan Stevens is a former Crown attorney who's been following the trial.
7: If there is a case with as many charges, I've never been aware of one of that magnitude.
5: Haima's lawyer is expected to start making her case next month. Dan Takuma, CBC News, Kingston, Ontario.
1: And lastly, carmaker Stellantis is recalling more than 1.3 million Jeeps, SUVs, and trucks worldwide. It's because of fire concerns linked to the vehicle's power steering. The recall includes Jeep Wrangler and Gladiator truck models from 2021 to 2025. About 106,000 of those were sold in Canada. That's your World This Hour. I'm Pep Philpott.
8: Welcome to Ideas. I'm Nala Ayed.
9: Elon Musk's wealth is currently around $825 billion U.S. dollars, more than double what it was a year earlier. Only 22 countries currently boast economies larger than Musk's net worth. But he's catching up. Because when his SpaceX company's stock goes public on June 12, 2026, Musk is expected to become the world's first trillionaire.
10: There is no reason in the world to let somebody become worth $1 trillion, right? Like, this is crazy.
8: Seattle-based entrepreneur and venture capitalist Nick Hanauer.
10: And that's not because that person has created $1 trillion worth of value in the world. They're just in a position to take advantage of some market structures that will propel their wealth to that level. The problem is that it's a flywheel runaway effect, right? It's much easier to make the second billion than the first billion. If you have 2 billion, getting to 4 is very easy. And if you have 40, getting to 80 is quite easy. And if you have 100, then, and that's just not good for anybody.
8: A reminder, never before has so much wealth been concentrated in the hands of so few. Since 2020, billionaire wealth has increased by more than 80%, leaving today's 3,428 billionaires with a combined wealth of over 20 trillion U.S. dollars. That's 4 trillion more than the preceding year. Their combined wealth surpasses the GDP of every country except the United States. Canada, with its relatively small population, is home to 82 billionaires, ranking 7th in the world.
11: I think we see in Canada today an enormous disconnect of the political and economic elite from the rest of society.
8: Canadian economist Lars Osberg.
11: I think that there is no real appreciation of the insecurity and the disappointed aspirations of many middle-class families and individuals and young people.
8: Today, part 3 of Ideas producer Mary Link's series, The Billionaire Age, which explores the impact of today's unprecedented levels of wealth concentration around the world.
12: These unprecedented levels have given rise to a new class, a global wealth aristocracy. And like the aristocracy of old, the money is being kept in the family to fortify itself against the rest of society.
13: You've said you're worried we could end up with two classes.
14: Yeah, I'm worried that all economic systems can revert back to a two-class society.
12: Tim Wu teaches law at Columbia University and is a contributing opinion writer for the New York Times. The two-class society Wu fears we may be reverting to has roots going back about 1,000 years, back to the medieval feudal system.
14: So a feature of feudal societies was that there was a wealthy landowning class that held ownership of, nearly all of the relevant resources, and that usually land, and then, a laboring class, and that's it. And I think it's always possible that a smaller group will regain control over all the assets that are necessary to make money, the productive assets. So you have one group that has all of those productive assets, then everybody else at some level or another is dependent and more like a laborer. The proletariat doesn't really have any control over their own economic destiny. And I'm worried that we're increasingly returning to that kind of society as opposed to one that is more distributed. I'll just put it that way.
13: How under threat is the middle class right now in the Western world?
14: I feel that is the most endangered class. I mean, I would be terrified to be in my 20s or 30s right now and facing the kind of prospects. Becoming your own autonomous source of wealth seems very challenging right now unless you, happen to have bought the right meme coin at the right time. It sort of says something to me now that many of the young people I know, they're throwing their savings into the craziest kind of memeiest investments, like random stocks or types of cryptocurrency, because I think they've just lost faith in the economy And they see it more as a, like a casino where you, you know, put your money on the right roulette number and then you hope you turn up. And that's your only path to wealth in a way they really believe in. So yes, I'd be terrified to be that age.
15: It's almost impossible to imagine how much $1 trillion, well, even $1 billion is basically an inconceivable sum for most of us. You can't imagine what that involves, what it buys, what it looks like. It's insane.
13: American economist and Nobel laureate Paul Krugman.
15: I think the way to just to think that everything, things that are a lifetime achievement for most people, buying a nice house, paying for a college education, are literally like a dime that for a billionaire, it's like you've dropped a dime and you think, and it's not even worth looking for because it's such a tiny sum. So it's just living in a completely different universe materially and financially.
13: Yeah, a study just came out by the Lidwick Institute for Shared Economic Prosperity, and they did a study and concluded that, quote, for the bottom 60% of U.S. households, minimum quality of life is out of reach. So they define that, forget the daily necessities like food and shelter. What they mean by that is unable to pay for things like technological tools necessary for work, higher education, health, and childcare costs. Is that shocking to you, or are you surprised to hear that?
15: No, I'm not surprised to find that a reasonable definition of what a decent life looks like in the modern world is out of reach for half or more of the population. Because if we were looking at living standards as they were, you know, a couple of generations ago, most people have enough to be what we considered middle class then. But class and adequacy is a social construct. It really means participation. I mean, there's a level of, do you have enough to eat? And we have people in advanced Western economies that don't even have that. But there's also a question of having enough to be a part of the society, which is a higher level and is somewhat of a moving target. If you go back, Adam Smith, people think of Adam Smith as a, you know, as the avatar of free markets and whatever the gods of the market say is right. The invisible hand is also the hand of God. But in fact, he was very much aware of that, very much of aware of the fact that what really defines poverty is lack of social inclusion. And there's a quite amazing passage in The Wealth of Nations where he says, what does it take to be respectable in England right now? In 1776, when he published the book, and he said, you have to be able to afford one good linen shirt. Because if you couldn't put on a good linen shirt when you were out in public, you were just not really a member of society. And the point was, of course, lots of people didn't have that. Now, well, you need to be able to be online. You need to be able to send your kids to a decent school. You need a car. Most of America, you cannot manage without a car. So there's a lot of things that you need. And yes, that's a target that rises over time, but it should. And so we are definitely in a society where a lot of people are just kind of excluded in a fundamental way.
13: And so here we are today, us versus them, them being the expanding global wealth aristocracy.
16: When we talk about the development of a global aristocracy, the point is asking ourselves whether there is a relatively small group of people around the world who have shared experiences, they went to the same school, they have the same interest, and they tend to meet each other in the same places, they do things together, to some degree they have connections one to the other.
13: Guido Alfani is professor of economic history at Bocconi University in Milan, Italy.
16: Why does this matter? Because if they really become an aristocracy, then they will start to actively act against something which we value, which is upward mobility from those who begin at a lower level, right? So that's because by definition, an aristocracy has to try to close itself to the outside, because as an aristocracy is defined on the fact of having some sort of privilege, you can't share a privilege too widely, otherwise it's not a privilege at all. Connected to this, we have that very often the members of this growing, developing global aristocracy were born into their high wealth conditions. If we look at billionaires, and if we look at billionaires across the West, about one third of them was already born into extreme wealth. If we look about the others, many among them were born into maybe at least upper middle strata, but at least one third, they became billionaires because they had inherited billions. And the share over total wealth of inherited wealth has been growing dramatically from the 1970s on.
12: It's quite something to think about that so many billionaires simply inherited their billions. They're not self-made, they didn't create jobs, they didn't improve the economy, except for themselves. They were just born into astounding levels of wealth and consequently power.
16: So one reason why the increase in the prevalence of inherited wealth today might be a problem is that we, in our, you know, Western culture today, have a bias in favor of wealth which has been made versus wealth which has simply been inherited. Because for us, the most legitimate kind of wealth is the one which you have made, which is also why many among nowadays billionaires are trying to present themselves as self-made men. Usually they're men, not always, but tend to be men. And the point is, if a certain level of wealth inequality is ever more clearly the consequence of inherited wealth, of that kind of wealth which we tend to think is less legitimate, then the same level of inequality will be perceived in a more acute way, leading to a higher degree of potential social problems, which go from widespread social unease at this condition to political instability, to unrest, with always the risk of political instability becoming something worse. Even, you know, acts of violence against the rich could become more frequent.
12: The philosopher D.H. Haslett has observed that we have abolished the inheritance of political power, well, in the States and Canada and various places. We've abolished the inheritance of political power. Why then should we not abolish the inheritance of economic power as well? What do you think?
15: Yeah, you know, the inheritance tax, that's actually a U.S. invention. We developed it in the early 20th century. It's never complete, but it used to be a quite substantial levy on inherited wealth.
12: Paul Krugman.
15: It's kind of interesting. If you go back to early 20th century politicians, they would say quite frankly that it was not just about raising money, that it was also about preventing preventing a permanent plutocratic class. And their arguments are as valid now as ever. All right, there becomes a little bit of a question of personal liberty. If you think about an inheritance from the point of view of the inheritor, why should somebody be rich just because their father was rich? There's no justice there. If you think about it from the point of view of the father, well, or the mother, but it's still mostly fathers, should you have the ability to do something for your children? And within limits, okay, we don't want to completely eliminate human feeling and so on, but very large estates should face very high tax rates. That's just really clear from any reasonable point of view. And by the way, if you say, well, we've eliminated the inheritance of political power, do you want to say that to George W. Bush? Do you want to say that to RFK Jr., who's now our Secretary of Health and Human Services? And a lot of that is through money, although some of it is also through kind of just the fact that the aristocratic instinct apparently is rather deeply embedded in people. But a large part of the reason not to tax large inheritances is not just because of the monetary side, but also because of the political side.
12: And what may surprise you is that Canada has more billionaires than countries such as the UK, France, Japan, or Australia. How come we have so many billionaires, small little country Canada?
11: Well, we don't tax them much, for one thing.
12: Dalhousie University professor and economist Lars Alsberg.
11: And we protect them through government policy, and we don't have an inheritance tax, and we leave them lots of tax planning options for minimizing their tax burden at the top, yeah.
12: Federal inheritance and estate taxes in Canada were abolished in 1972. I said earlier that there were 82 billionaires in Canada. That figure comes from the Forbes magazine's annual billionaire list. But Lars Alsberg says that number is somewhat deceiving, as it doesn't include everyone, namely several wealthy families in this country who hold joint trusts that are worth billions.
11: And the Forbes list, I think, doesn't include the Desmarais family, and it doesn't include the Rogers and Shaw families. I think because those families hold their assets through family trusts rather than as individuals. At least I couldn't find those guys in there.
12: I double-checked. They're not on the list. So, for instance, Sudbury-born Paul Desmarais Sr. built a $5 billion fortune in finance. He died in 2013, leaving an inheritance to his four children. Their family trust is now estimated to be worth $12.7 billion.
17: Inheriting money is a very tricky thing, morally and emotionally. I always felt weird about it.
12: Heiress Abigail Disney says she inherited about $120 million. Her grandfather, Roy, co-founded the Disney Company with his brother, Walt Disney. But Abigail Disney has done something unusual with her inheritance. She's given away 75% of it.
17: I always questioned why it was just understood that I got to have what I wanted when I wanted it all the time, and that we were so clearly living so much better than others. And so it was just from my girlhood. I just was uncomfortable. And then when I moved to New York and saw people sleeping on the sidewalk, which was kind of a new thing for me to see, I thought, like, this can't be. It just felt uncomfortable to me. And I don't understand people for whom that's not uncomfortable. I think that the rise in private spaces and private elevators and private doors and private entrances and all these kinds of things are partly to spare rich people that discomfort. Because when confronted with the difference, like so nakedly as walking by a person sleeping on the sidewalk, it's pretty hard not to feel uncomfortable. And so the problem with the global aristocracy is they're constructing a world in which they're never confronted with that. It's a troubling character development. And I, as someone who inherited money, my mother from a very early age would say to us, you know, people will want to hurt you. People will want to trick you. You can't trust people. And she was protecting me, and I understand it. But it was a horribly toxic thing to say, because when you tell your kids that, you're telling them two things. One is people are not you. In other words, people are not as human as you. And that you're going to be isolated, and that's the right and appropriate thing for you, to be isolated. And what I found when I moved into my 30s and started opening myself up to different kinds of work and different kinds of people was that I'm no better than anyone else. And that's the good news. Like, my mother was worried that I would get the news that I was no better than anyone else, and I'd feel sad about that. But I'm telling you, that was good news. And it made me feel like, oh, there's this party everybody's having that I wasn't invited to, but I can earn it.
12: So one third of all billionaires inherited their billions. Another third made their billions in finance.
17: Yeah, the financial sector has really, really quietly enriched itself while everybody was looking at the tech folks. And the financial sector, the people who drive the really obscene amounts of money in that zone, are not creating anything of value. If anything, they leech money off of transactions. So as things move through the financial system, it's like, I think of it as every time there's a transaction, it's like there's a collision and a little money falls out of everybody's pockets and the finance guys are there to scoop it up. And over a lifetime of that, you put together, you can amass quite an enormous fortune. So I think they've only made the finance business more of a burden on the economy. They make transactions more expensive than they used to be, and they're hindering and slowing financial growth, all while squeezing money out of a system that has stopped producing value.
16: Today, financial assets are the most important component of the wealth of the very richest, say the top 0.01%.
13: Guido Alfani.
16: Enrichment through finance is much more frequent compared to any previous point in human history. Interestingly, at least in the context of Western history, which is the context I know better, making money out of money has always been seen with suspicion. The financier in ancient Rome was seen with suspicion. We know that some senators were in practice lending money, but they always had to use intermediaries to at least save the appearances. And then, of course, the medieval theologians like Thomas Aquinas, he was saying that money shouldn't be generated by money. And for the medieval theologians, the problem is that if you were asking interest on loans, you are basically making people pay for time. But time is owned only by God. So it's like stealing from God, right? Asking loans. Of course, this position becomes practically untenable, so the church has to find ways which make financial activities acceptable, you know, within certain boundaries, but we continue to see finance with some suspicion. When does this suspicion arise more clearly? Well, whenever there is an economic crisis, in particular a financial crisis. The Occupy Wall Street movement, which develops after the beginning of the Great Recession in 2007-2008, is the most recent example. And in that context, there was also again, interestingly, a condemnation of greed, right? Because today, those who, like former chairman of the US Federal Reserve, Alan Greenspan, said, the crisis for Greenspan had also been caused by excessive greed among those involved in finance.
13: What I found really interesting when I was doing all this research was that when I think of big billionaires, I think I'm not alone when I think, oh, those are the techs. They're all the tech people. But the majority of billionaires are the finance people.
10: Yeah.
13: What does that say to us?
10: It says that we've allowed our economy to be financialized in a way that makes no sense.
13: Entrepreneur and civic activist Nick Hanauer.
10: The richest people in the world do nothing more than rub money together to make more money. They don't make anything. They don't produce anything. They have a different story, of course. But, you know, what is a hedge fund other than just a way for rich people to get richer? I mean, believe me, I have lots of investments in hedge funds. You know, like I play that game too. But this is why, Mary, it's so important to not believe that prosperity is GDP or money, and to believe it's solutions to human problems, because that forces you to confront the fact that you're not really solving anybody's problem. And, you know, there's a reason why these business models are so powerful, is that there is only one commodity on planet Earth for which there is infinite demand, and that is more wealth. Right? Everything else, yachts, pick it. You can have too many, right? But you can never have enough wealth. Ever. And that's what propels those business models and that dynamic, right? Infinite demand.
13: So what can be done about that, the idea of the, you know, people rubbing money together and making more money, but not jobs, not helping the economy? How does one counter that then, that kind of wealth?
10: I don't know. I can tell you what has happened in history. Is revolution, and the whole thing gets burned down and we start over again.
13: We might be heading there.
10: Yes, exactly.
8: This is Ideas. I'm Nahla Ayed. We return now to part three of producer Mary Link's series, The Billionaire Age. and its consequences for our lives today. Among them, soaring wealth inequality and the return to a two-class system.
13: And you can also add societal unrest, the destruction of democracies, and environmental devastation. But the reaction from the top 1%, for the most part, indifference.
10: Look, the neoliberal version of capitalism confers an advantage onto people who don't care about other people.
13: In 1995, Nick Hanauer was the first non-family investor in Jeff Bezos' then-fledgling online bookstore, Amazon. Today, it's worth nearly $3 trillion U.S. dollars. Hanauer left the Amazon board in 2000 and is a vocal critic of concentrated wealth. Jeff Bezos today is the fourth richest person on the planet, just after Google co-founders Larry Page and Sergey Brin, and the top dog, Elon Musk.
10: I think if you look at the people, particularly in the technology industry, who lead these large companies, there is one thing that makes them all similar, and that is that they don't have a lot of empathy. These are not people who care about other people. Just like Elon Musk, Jeff is just being himself, which is a person who thinks that whatever's good for Jeff is good for the world.
13: Have you seen a transformation in him? Because no. You knew him, right? You know him.
10: Yes. He's always been the same.
13: Right.
10: He never cared about other people. And his politics have always been libertarian. You know, that's just the way these guys think. That's just how they are.
13: So you didn't get invited to the wedding, you're telling me?
10: Oh my God, no. It's just like so grotesque. No, I mean, but you know, I mean, the thing is that these guys are all tone deaf, right? They only read their own press and, you know, like, and besides, just don't care. Don't care.
13: You talked about for the people like Mark Zuckerberg or Jeff Bezos, or that they, you know, you play nice but get shamed anyhow. And now that they're starting to think that if you're big and evil anyhow, we may as well ditch the noblesse oblige and just embrace being big and evil. Do you think they're embracing now just being big and evil and feel so removed and so powerful that they don't care what other people think about them?
14: I think it's a new trend. I think over the last 5 years or so.
13: Tim Wu's latest book is called The Age of Extraction: How Tech Platforms Conquered the Economy and Threaten Our Future Prosperity.
14: I think over the last 5 years or so, many of the big tech multimillionaires have basically said themselves, no more Mr. Nice Guy. You know, we tried being nice, we tried being woke, but people hated us anyways. So a guy like Mark Zuckerberg or maybe Sergey Brin, Larry Page at Google, they're just like, forget it. And they also have the example in front of their faces of Elon Musk, who has, you know, behaved reprehensibly and managed to make more money anyways. And they're like, well, why are we playing the suckers here? Elon, you know, has been this sort of negative example that makes everybody else feel like, oh, forget it. I'm through with this. Peter Thiel also, I would suggest, was a leader in this more Ayn Randian kind of me first ideology among tech billionaires.
13: When it comes to politics, billionaires have been spending heavily on favored candidates who don't object to their soaring wealth and the consequences, including a deteriorating middle class. Elon Musk's campaign donation was a significant factor in helping Trump win the 2024 election. It rang in at an astonishing $288 million U.S. dollars. Nick Hanauer.
10: And when you combine those enormous concentrations of wealth with a political system in the United States that treats a dollar as a vote, which is what the Supreme Court effectively has ruled, that's the catastrophe. Because when you can convert wealth into political power, that's where societies really, really come off the rails. You know, 40 years ago, you couldn't invest $250 million in a presidential campaign. There were limits. I can't remember what it was $25,000, something like that.
13: And we have limits in Canada, but at the same time, there's other ways of influence if you're a very wealthy person.
10: If there's anything that 10,000 years of human history has showed, it is that enormous amounts of concentrated power and wealth are bad. They just are. There's no social utility in that at all.
12: In 2014, Tim Wu, a Columbia law professor and an expert in antitrust policy, decided to enter politics.
13: You ran for Democratic nomination for New York's lieutenant governor, and you also had the New York Times endorsement, which is pretty impressive. But in the end, it went to Kathy Hochul, who, according to the New York Times again, had a, quote, record-setting $21.6 million in donations flowed from the who's who of New York's special interests, which included Manhattan's mega-rich real estate developers. But when you ran and you were sort of as a regular person, so to speak, I think you might have sort of considered yourself, but you had, according to BuzzFeed, now whether or not this is true, you accepted monies from some tech giants. They said you accepted money from Netflix, Reed Hastings, and you've been critical of Netflix, of course, in terms of monopolies. In an ideal world, would you have liked to run without the need for money from large donors?
14: Oh, absolutely. And in fact, I think it's moving in a direction where the only people willing to run are independently wealthy because it's such a pain asking for money. Yeah, I remember in that campaign, we were outspent, I think, 60-1. And anyone who I knew at all, I asked for money because we needed to have some chance of winning. We were an outsider campaign. We kind of were like an early version of Bernie Sanders. But yes, I think, in fact, I believe in a society where relatively normal people run for government. I don't know, maybe you're a union organized, maybe you're a school, whatever, you decided you want to do your part and be part of this thing. And ideally, it would be based on the idea that you give a good speech and are able to convince people that you're going to do what's in their interest. But it's not like that at all. As soon as I think about running for office now, immediately, the only first thought I have is money. And there's a reason in the United States the press doesn't take anyone seriously, doesn't even report on them, unless they happen to be an independently wealthy billionaire running for office. But as soon as you are, you're good to go. So it's so past being corrupted. It's like, you know, corrupt isn't even a good enough word. It's all it is. It's only really, it seems, getting started about having some kind of money. And I despise it. And it actually, frankly, keeps me out of politics because I don't want to call people and beg for money.
13: So did you get money from Reed Hastings?
14: I asked him. I asked him, "Can you help me out, Reed?" And he said, "Yeah."
13: And did you feel that would somehow compromise you or make you beholden? I know that would not be what you would want to do. But how do you accept money like that and not be beholden to someone?
14: Oh, I completely hated the fact. Diller was another
13: Barry Diller.
14: Barry Diller, right? Who's the head of former media guy. Billionaire. I asked him for money. And I remember once I was like talking with some people and all of a sudden the phone rang and it's him. And I'm like, oh, I got to answer this phone. And I was like, this is just how it goes. You know, I felt like I learned the straightforward way, the way that money corrupts you directly by starting to think that some people are more important than others. And when you run for office in the United States, rich people are more important than poor people immediately. Like whatever you people say, right away, the equation is all pressured to make you feel that, you know, you have to. And then if they want you to do something, there's a strong sense that maybe you better do it or not get the money again. I didn't like it at all. I felt exactly what, you know, everybody writes about, you know, beholden. Now, I would say they're not the only people who are pushing me around. The unions were pretty tough. So were some of the interest groups. But yes, there's no question that I personally felt the pressure of money when I ran for office. I think that anyone who says they're entirely uninfluenced by donors is lying.
12: In the end, Tim Wu says he raised only about a couple hundred thousand dollars for his campaign, far less than the historic $21.6 million that his opponent, Kathy Hochul, raised, who had many more billionaires on her side and went on to win the general election. Economist Nitin Bharti has studied the rise of the billionaire class in India. Their nickname is the Billionaire Raj, as their wealth now far surpasses the British Raj, the colonial elites who once ruled over the country.
13: Are you seeing the billionaire class, the billionaire Raj, are they exerting a lot of power politically?
18: When we look at the member of parliament, and I'm talking about the elected member of parliaments in national elections. So in 2000, average politician had 150 times more wealth than an average Indian, that has increased to 350 times. 350 times the average wealth of an Indian. Huge jump. 90% of these politicians, based on their wealth, they fall in the top 1% of the population, right? So you can think that if in Indian politics, if these people are coming into politics, what kind of life experiences they have and based on which they are going to make laws and all the policy making, and that is going to impact the policy making in India.
13: That fact explains in part why, despite having one of the fastest growing major economies in the world, India's wealth inequality is also soaring. Globally, 74 billionaires are reported to hold executive or legislative political offices. Oxfam International says billionaires are 4,000 times more likely to hold political office than ordinary people.
16: And in the context of the West, until relatively recently, I don't think that a super billionaire could have been elected prime minister or president in any Western country in the 1960s, for example. Then something happens after that.
13: Economic historian Guido Alfone.
16: And the first moment when we have a sign that the voters are more accepting of the super rich acquiring a very direct role into politics is when in 1994, in Italy, Silvio Berlusconi runs for elections, wins the elections, and becomes prime minister for the first time. And by the way, Berlusconi apparently had been inspired by Ross Perot in the election campaign in the United States 2 years before. Perot didn't win the elections, but he got a totally unexpected result, right? So possibly Berlusconi observed this and he realized that in the context of Italy in 1994, the new political offer could be delivered by a super billionaire, right? And Berlusconi in that period was extremely wealthy. Shortly after, he ranked 20th in the Forbes list of the richest people in the world. He was really, really one of the richest people on the planet. And additionally, he also had his wealth invested to a substantial degree in exactly the kind of things which allowed him to expand his political influence. He was controlling a very large part of the Italian televisions in that moment. He controlled also many among the traditional media, young newspapers, and all this was kind of helping him.
13: And that's another reality of the billionaire age. Billionaires increasing control of the media and social platforms. Zuckerberg, Bezos, Murdoch, it goes on. And they are not followers of democratic ideals. More recently, close associates of Trump and tech billionaires, David and Larry Ellison, bought CBS News and are in the process of acquiring CNN. Tim Wu says even Elon Musk's campaign contribution of nearly $300 million is not the full picture of his political influence on the 2024 U.S. election.
14: I think Elon Musk, when he bought Twitter, effectively made a $45 billion campaign donation, the largest donation in human history, turned an entire sort of dominant social media among voting and informationally sensitive people entirely into the service of the Trump campaign. And I don't think Donald Trump would have won without that. I think that's straightforward.
13: In the meantime, some billionaires have greater ambitions than just buying elections. Belgian-Dutch philosopher and economist Ingrid Robbins.
19: Now, of course, the most recent group of libertarian ideas stemming from mainly the tech billionaires from Silicon Valley is to, you could say, almost dismantle democracies. They basically think that democracies are a problem for them. So they are increasingly making a direct attack on democracies. And they're playing with ideas such as to have city-states that are basically run like enterprises, where you no longer have rights as a citizen, but where you have rights that stem from your purchasing power. So I think we have to realize that we are really in a very particular point in history, which may go into different directions. I think we are really in a crisis of systems. And that is why it is also so important to really look at the interplay between our political system and democracy and the influence of the billionaires.
13: Billionaires influencing political systems is one thing, but what might be even more troubling is their increasing control over the global technologies and their stake in the looming AI revolution. You've talked about the possibility of a technological armored wall that will separate the have and the have-nots. Again, another dystopian, scary thing, but I can also see it. So can you explain what this technological armored wall would be like, separating the haves and the have-nots? Tim Wu.
14: Yeah. So I should say that I feel that with the technologies of our time, it could go in more than one direction. I certainly don't think it's inherently evil or anti-egalitarian. I think historically there have been technologies, the plow is a good example, that have made a lot of people wealthier. But there's also been technologies like the cotton gin, which fortified the economics of Southern slavery in the United States, which have clearly made things worse. The challenge in our time is that technologies like artificial intelligence and the platforms are very carefully designed to extract as much wealth as possible from all other parts of the economy. And my concern, you know, you can see that if you're, let's say, a seller on Amazon. So the people who are sellers on Amazon have really seen their fortunes change. Amazon used to be a good and easy place to make a lot of money. It's gotten harder and harder as Amazon has fine-tuned its extraction so that people can barely make money. They're still there, but they can't make a lot of money. And what I'm concerned about is the building of a technological economy where, as I said, the platforms extract all the money from everybody else, including the newspapers, including small business, including small sellers, including workers. And it's all sort of finely calibrated so that people aren't starving or unable to do anything, but that no one's able to get rich except for the platforms themselves.
13: And the billionaires who own these platforms. And if I haven't painted a dire enough picture yet of the impact of the billionaire age, let me try to give it another shot. How about this? The destruction of Earth itself.
20: The richest pollute more than the rest of the population. Why is that? Well, when you are wealthy, you are going to consume a lot of things. And this consumption is associated with some pollution.
13: Luca Chancel is a co-director and senior economist at the World Inequality Lab at the Paris School of Economics.
20: But when you're wealthy, you are also going to have relatively more power over the firms that you may own. And so these firms pollute. So we all contribute to global pollution, but not in the same way. And what studies have shown is that there's a relatively strong social gradient. By this, I mean that the richer you are, the more likely it is that you're going to pollute, to contribute to pollution more than other groups.
13: And the very rich can better protect themselves from climate catastrophes.
20: In the sense that we're also all affected by these pollutions, but not in the same way. Some are much more exposed to the effects of climate change. Think, for instance, of different locations in a country. Some might be more arid, others will be more temperate. And so what we know is that when there's a drought, when there's a heat wave, well, those places, those locations that are more arid will be more at risk. They will be hit harder by the heat wave than places that are more temperate. Well, in many developing countries, it happens that low-income groups are more concentrated in those places that are more arid. And so they are more exposed than wealthier population that do not live in these places. Another example, in the U.S., for instance, in Louisiana, when Cyclone Katrina hit about 20 years ago, the city, not all households were exposed in the same way to the risk of floods. There were some rich neighborhoods on the hills of New Orleans that were not exposed to the risk of floods. But low-income neighborhoods were particularly exposed. And in fact, some of them were so exposed that they even have not been rebuilt after 20 years. an entire neighborhood. So that's exposure. But then there's another dimension, which is vulnerability. Here, there's a systematic relationship between your level of wealth and how vulnerable you are to these climate-related shocks.
13: So is a large part of climate denial, do you think it's because the wealthiest, the top 1%, 10% are not affected by it as much as the rest of us?
20: Oh, definitely. 100%. You know, when you benefit from a situation, you just enjoy the status quo. You don't necessarily want to change it. And they don't perceive the risk in the same way as the rest of the population. And the extreme case of that might be things like the silo condo or survival condo project in the Kansas desert. It's a former nuclear silo that was transformed into luxury lofts. And you can buy these lofts in case of collapse or in case of huge climate-related disaster.
13: Or general unrest, pandemics, war, even nuclear war. Billionaire bunkers are becoming very popular. The one in Kansas is called Survival Condo. It has 15 underground levels, housing 12 condos, where one can survive for more than 5 years. And they've sold out. But don't worry, the same company has a new bunker site scheduled for completion in 2026. It's called the Diefenbaker. It's a former Cold War below-ground bomb shelter in the small community of DeBert, Nova Scotia. 50 luxury condos, with bonuses such as a medical center, workout facility, and military-grade protection. And there's already a private airstrip about half a mile away. Prices for each unit are being kept private from the public, but their top Kansas underground condo went for more than $4.5 million. And the Diefenbaker's motto? Where legacy meets luxury.
0: At the Diefenbaker, your safety and comfort are our top priorities, no matter the state of the world outside. 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
20: So that's just an illustration of how when you're very, very wealthy, you might feel that you're shielded, that you're protected much more than the rest of the population.
13: Above the underground,

0: their only way of survival. But many of the richest are also, you could say, behind fences. They may also operate in their own circles. So I think the degree of wealth inequality is often surprising to people.
1: But lately, the ballooning, almost inconceivable wealth of billionaires is being noticed by the rest of society.
0: And I think it's a combination of both the fact that overall we've become so rich, especially in North America, especially in the USA, and at the same time, inequality has increased. That is actually almost like a lethal cocktail that now leads to all these harms to society, including the one that really is now exploding in our face, which is that it's undermining democracy.
2: I don't think it's going to get better.
1: Nick Hanauer.
2: I think it's going to get worse. Until it doesn't. When it doesn't, man, it's going to be ugly. There will not be a hole you can dig deep enough to hide from what's coming.
3: Yes, I do believe the pitchforks are coming.
1: Heiress, philanthropist, and social activist Abigail Disney.
3: I definitely believe that. And I don't know how I'm going to do when it happens or whatever. But like Russia is a great example of a place where they've established a society where pitchforks are sort of assumed. And so they have little enclaves of incredibly wealthy people who have lots of security around them. And they move freely in those enclaves. And then the rest of everything is a hellscape. And I think that we're halfway, maybe three quarters or even 90% of the way to that kind of world where the rich people have separated from us. And they've just decided to make their own little worlds where they are and let everybody fight for everything else. I do think that that was the secret, always the secret agenda behind the gun agenda, frankly, was promoting chaos and death in the common people so that they would be ready for the chaos and the death that was coming when they all lifted off from Earth. Naomi Klein wrote a really good piece and has been talking about what it is that binds the billionaires with the Christian nationalists, because it is a really odd pairing and they are just together in lockstep. And this is so smart because they don't believe in the future, any of them. The white Christian nationalists believe firmly that the apocalypse is right around the corner, it's going to happen. What's the point in worrying about the global warming? What's the point in any of this? Let's let it all fall apart and that'll bring it on. And the billionaires also don't believe in a future. They think it's all falling apart and it looks like hellscape to them already. And they're preparing for a world in which they live completely separate lives. So they're all pro-apocalypse and anti-everyone. And I think that feels true to me.
1: French economist Gabriel Zucman says the battle of the 21st century is oligarchy versus democracy.
4: Yeah, I mean, wealth of billionaires has grown from 2% of world GDP in 1987 to 14% of world GDP today. If this continues, it's going to be 25, 30, 40, 50%. It is such an overwhelming power that people just won't accept it.
1: But we can fix this now, before it gets to this stage, before the pitchforks. Do you think billionaires will soon or are too wealthy now to have their wealth curbed?
4: No. I'm really confident, deep down, and optimistic about the power of the forces of democracy to prevail. This has happened in the past, including in situations that seemed hopeless. You know, for instance, I don't know, in the US, before 1913, you had all these debates about creating an income tax, but people said, no, the Constitution prevents it. So it seemed hopeless, but they changed the Constitution. They created an income tax, which not only they created it, but they made extremely progressive with those rates of almost 100% for the top incomes. So, you know, look, change happens.
1: So as bleak as the scenario I've painted so far, there are solutions to our historic and dangerous levels of wealth concentration. And that doesn't necessarily mean completely tossing out our current economic system. It just means making it more equitable for everyone. But first, there has to be the will to change.
5: That was part three in a documentary series called The Billionaire Age by Ideas producer Mary Link. Part four will offer hope, as you'll hear concrete solutions

0: to redress the extremes of the billionaire age. Technical production, Emily Chiarvesio and Pat Martin. Lisa Ayuso is the web producer of Ideas. Senior producer, Nicola Lukšić. Greg Kelly is the executive producer of Ideas. And I'm Nahla Ayed.
1: June 21st is National Indigenous Peoples Day, and CBC celebrates. 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On Sunday, June 21st, we celebrate the traditions, cultures, and the many contributions of First Nations, Inuit, and Métis. 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
9: This is World Report. Good morning, I'm Marcia Young. We start with a CBC News exclusive. There is new information about a shooting in Surrey, BC last month. Police have not identified the victim, but an investigation by the Fifth Estate reveals that he's an alleged high-level member of the Bishnoi gang. Fifth Estate co-host Stephen D'Souza has the story.
10: This has a very different feel to it. Individuals just walk in, kill someone, and then walk out. Absolutely targeted.
11: Surrey radio host Ginny Sims says the shooting of a man in the same building as her studio has shaken residents already rattled by a rash of extortion-related crime.
10: They're scared not only for today, they're now scared what the future of their children is going to be in this country.
11: Police haven't released the identity of the man shot and killed, but the Fifth Estate learned his name is Gurvikramjeet Singh Waring. He was also known as Satvir Singh Waring, or Sam Canada. RCMP said he wasn't the target of any of the extortion threats that have plagued the South Asian community. But Sim says multiple people have told her Waring was making threats.
10: Some people are saying we've given information we had to the police. So when the police are saying unknown to the police, they don't know what's going on.
11: A rival Indian gangster reportedly claimed responsibility for the killing in a social media post. He said Sam was the main handler for the Bishnoi gang in Canada and involved in cricket match fixing. Independent journalist Ritesh Lakshi says Bishnoi, a designated terrorist entity in Canada, is fighting against a breakaway faction.
12: I believe Sam Canada is also a part of that ongoing series of violent events targeting each other's groups.
11: One of Sam's aliases also reportedly appeared on an Indian government list of gangsters hiding in Canada, but federal agencies wouldn't comment if he was on their radar. Stephen D'Souza, CBC News, Toronto.
9: Social media may soon be banned in Canada for children under 16 years old. The Globe and Mail first reported the Carney government will table its online harms bill tomorrow. The proposed law would force apps like TikTok and Instagram to enforce age verification. Polling shows 3/4 of Canadians support age restriction for social media. There is concern over the decline in youth mental health and cyberbullying and screen addiction. Malaysia and Australia have already banned children from having social media accounts. Several other nations are considering laws banning access to protect children. U.S. President Donald Trump has a new timeline for an end to the war in Iran.
13: The strait will open up right away. It'll open up immediately upon signing, which could be in 2 or 3 days.
9: Trump says Iran will not be allowed to have nuclear weapons under the New Deal. The fighting between Israel and Iran has stopped for now. Trump says he had a productive conversation with Israeli Prime Minister Benjamin Netanyahu.
6: We had a very good conversation, and he was hit, and he hit back. And I can't blame him for that. But no, he hit back. They were going back and forth, and now they both agreed through me to stop. And we're in the final throes of what will be a very, very good deal.
9: Trump says there are no sticking points getting in the way of a good deal. Iran has maintained that further Israeli attacks on Hezbollah in Lebanon would lead to retaliation. There are reports today at least three people were killed in an Israeli strike on southern Lebanon. As the soccer world gets ready to celebrate the FIFA World Cup, stories are emerging of referees, players, coaches, and fans being denied entry into the U.S. And now Iran says FIFA has revoked tickets for its supporters. The CBC's Chris Reyes joins me now from New York. And Chris, what are we hearing from Iran's Football Federation?
14: They're demanding answers. They want FIFA to step in to find out why their tickets were pulled. So each participating team at the World Cup gets thousands of tickets per match that they can allocate to their supporters. The Football Federation of the Islamic Republic of Iran issued a statement saying pulling those tickets runs contrary to the spirit governing international competitions and the principle of equality among participating countries. The letter goes on to say that the development raises serious questions over politicizing the world's biggest football event. They already had to relocate their base camp from Arizona to Tijuana, Mexico, over U.S.-Iran tensions and other visa uncertainties for their staff members. This means the team is forced to travel back and forth to Mexico between matches.
9: This is not the only time that the U.S. has pulled visas for those participating in the tournament. Tell us about that.
14: That's right. A prominent referee, Omar Artan from Somalia, was denied a visa to enter the U.S. U.S. Customs and Border Protection issued a statement earlier this week stating that there were vetting concerns, but didn't explain what those concerns were, only saying that visas are granted on a case-by-case basis. The president has been openly critical of Somalia and Somali immigrants in the U.S. Artan would have been the first Somali to referee at the World Cup finals. Now, Canada has also issued a warning to those attending FIFA that a ticket to the World Cup does not guarantee entry into the country.
9: All right. Thank you so much, Chris.
14: Thank you.
9: The CBC's Chris Reyes in New York. A strolling bear stopped traffic and daily life in a Japanese city. The animal was spotted roaming parks and neighborhoods in Utsunomiya. Officials closed dozens of schools as they searched for the bear. As Malone Mullen reports, Japan has seen an increased number of bear attacks.
15: This local says it's a first for her city, an Asiatic black bear on the prowl, surrounded by high-rises, train stations, and convenience stores. The bear triggered an emergency response from Utsunomiya, a municipality that's home to 500,000 people. Security footage showed the animal galloping through a major shopping street in the center of town on Sunday. More witnesses reported seeing a bear roaming around campus and hanging out by a pastry shop. The unusual sightings convinced authorities to close almost 100 schools while they tried to capture the animal. The country's public broadcaster is reporting they finally found it hiding in a bush. The days-long bear hunt comes after several attacks across Japan in recent days. In Fukushima, one animal chased a factory worker around his office parking lot. The bear wrestled him to the ground before darting inside the building itself. Another bear smashed its way through the screen door of an elderly woman's home. She was able to beat it back with a pole and avoid injury. Japan is grappling with a record number of bear attacks, over 200 of them since last April, that have left 17 people dead. Experts say food scarcity is forcing the animals into populated areas. Japanese authorities are lobbing everything from culling to drones at the problem, but the attacks haven't slowed down. Malone Mullen, CBC News, Tokyo.
9: Carmaker Stellantis is recalling more than a million Jeep SUVs and trucks worldwide. It's because of fire concerns linked to the vehicle's power steering. The recall includes Jeep Wrangler and Gladiator truck models from 2021 to 2025. About 106,000 were sold in Canada. Flash flooding in western Manitoba closed all the roads in Minnetonas. Hundreds of people are stranded in the community. Bartley Kivas has more on the concerns and the cleanup.
16: Water laps at a highway east of Minnetonas, a town of about 500 on the north slope of the Duck Mountains in western Manitoba. Early Monday, storm water flowing down the hills turned two creeks into raging rivers. One of them carved a 25-meter channel across Ian McKay's yard.
17: The waves were so big when they were going through my yard, like four-foot rollers. And if you would have went whitewater rafting and paid for that, what you could have rode across my yard, you'd have been happy.
16: McKay had to drive heavy machinery to his farmhouse at 3 a.m. to rescue his wife. They returned to find their yard destroyed and mud on the main floor of their home. The province says everyone in town is safe, even though the roads are out, the natural gas is off, and most homes remain without power. Ian's son Mark McKay, a volunteer firefighter, was among crews out checking on neighbors. He says he's never seen anything like this flood.
18: It was just an absolute raging current going everywhere and going over every road.
16: While the water in Minnetonas is receding, emergency management crews are heading to the town to assess the damage and figure out how to get food to people in the suddenly isolated community. Lisa Naylor is Manitoba's infrastructure minister.
19: Could be the same way it happens in other remote communities. Sometimes food is dropped in by helicopter.
16: There's more flooding on the way elsewhere in this valley. Sandbagging started late Monday in the nearby larger town of Swan River. Bartley Kivas, CBC News, Winnipeg.
9: That is the latest national and international news from World Report. 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It helps spread the word. I'm Marcia Young.
20: 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I'm Jamie Poisson, and you are listening to Front Burner, CBC's daily news podcast on CBC Radio 1 and Sirius XM. 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

0: So we're working on an episode about the history of the 95 Quebec referendum, and you'll hear that soon. But one big takeaway from that for me has been that in the weeks leading up to the vote, the numbers really started to shift. The separatists started their campaign with 38%. They ended it just short of 50% of the vote. The lesson, I think, is campaigns matter. And as Alberta hurdles towards a vote on separation of its own, we wanted to take a look at how the campaigns on both sides, Leave and Stay, are shaping up. Who are the players? Are they cohesive, organized, charismatic? My friend and colleague Jason Markusoff out of Calgary is here to do that with me today. Jason, hey.
1: Hey, how you doing?
0: I'm great, thanks. Thanks for being here. So let's start with the groups advocating for separation. Last October, I remember they had this big separatist rally in Edmonton, and a lot of the main players that we're going to go through today were on the steps of the legislature, and they seemed, I don't know, pretty united, at least outwardly.
2: A few thousand people waved royal blue Alberta flags Saturday in front of the legislature, declaring their province would be better off without Canada. The Alberta Prosperity Project organized this rally, a group that wants the referendum question, "Do you agree that the province of Alberta shall become a sovereign country and cease to be a province in Canada?"
0: Alberta. Now that we are in referendum mode, would you say that that is still the case?
1: You'd think that they were driving toward getting this question on the ballot. They had this big dream of doing the citizens initiative. And if you had more than 178,000 signatures, you could force the province of Alberta to have a separatist question to referendum. And they were hoping for it this fall. They kind of got that. It's a bit of a weird question that doesn't ask yes or no. It's,
3: should Alberta remain a province of Canada, or should the government of Alberta commence the legal process required under the Canadian Constitution to hold a binding provincial referendum on whether or not Alberta should separate from Canada?
1: So they're kind of there. Daniel Smith gave them sort of what they want, and they're not on the same page right now. You have some groups who are advocating to kneecap the premier right now. They're not happy with this question. Others are taking the long view. The one thing I could think about to try to frame this, and it's interesting you talk about the Quebec referendum. In this case, the politicians might be sort of peripheral to this because, you know, the leader of Alberta, Danielle Smith, is taking a different side. So you do have all these like amalgam of other groups, and like, I don't know if there is the separatist leader or one the federalist leader on this. So it is a confusing, interesting melange of different groups with different approaches and different arguments reaching out to different audiences.
0: Yeah. If folks have heard of one separatist organization, they probably heard about the Alberta Prosperity Project. They were the driving force behind the referendum question that got shut down by the courts. And just what is the APP? What are their goals?
1: So they've been around for about 5 years. They predate a lot of this movement, kind of when nobody was really talking about separatism. They were holding a bunch of town halls and church basement meetings, trying to encourage people to think that separatism is a viable option and really Alberta's best opportunity to be strong on its own.
4: The future could be incredibly brilliant if we come together for common cause and do something that has never been done before. That is the purpose of our project, to unite all Albertans' businesses and organizations to protect their interests, their individual freedoms and rights, your individual freedoms and rights, your prosperity and self-determination by enabling Alberta to chart a new path forward.
1: Jeff Rath, he's a lawyer for this group.
5: A free and independent Alberta would be far more successful and far more wealthy and far more prosperous than an Alberta that would remain in Canada.
1: And Mitch Sylvester, who's this Northeast Alberta retired gun store and sporting goods store owner, who also is a big organizer within the United Conservative Party.
6: Without you guys, none of this happens. So just understand how important you are and how important you're going to be moving forward.
1: They were the ones who were really the driving force behind this petition. They collected what they say is 300,000 signatures.
6: This process shows that Albertans are engaged, and this is an issue people want to have a say on. From all perspectives, there's been significant interest, discussion, and participation demonstrating that this is a matter of province-wide importance.
1: It's been stymied by the courts, who say there was a lack of duty to consult First Nations before the government approved this whole referendum initiative process. They're the group that's not happy with how Danielle Smith settled this. Do you want to stay or do you want to hold a vote to hold a vote? Question.
7: You know, Danielle was, you know, she was a leader on the basis of people in the independence movement. She was elected premier by the independence movement. And then she does the bait and switch. Instead of the, you know, the Sovereign Alberta Act, it's the Sovereign Alberta Within a United Canada Act, right? And again, just stabbed everybody in the back because that's what she does.
1: They haven't been holding their series of town halls lately. What they've been doing is quietly organizing to try to get enough movement to either force Danielle Smith to basically hold a leadership vote in review of her own leadership or to somehow change the question. And not every other group is supportive of this. They're kind of off on their own and they're going after the premier, this figure, Danielle Smith, who's given the separatist cause so much energy, so much oxygen. Trying to take her out at this point has frustrated quite a few of the other groups.
0: And what are those groups? And just talk to me more about why they're frustrated.
1: So let's start with Chris Scott and his group, which is Let's Talk Alberta. He's doing right now what the Alberta Prosperity Project used to do, going to towns like Winfield, Westlock, Barrhead, all like dotting the countryside, going to small town community halls and church basements and agriplexes.
8: You know, Let's Talk Alberta doesn't exist to tell you what to do or convince you or tell you what way to vote on things. We're here because we want to have conversations about the things that are important to Albertans. And right now, we have some very important questions that are coming up that we're going to answer, right?
1: He's taking the long view on this. He, like many other separatists, they look at the polls. They realize that separatism only has like 20%, 30% support, maybe 35 at the highest at some level. So they need to do a lot of convincing. And they don't see it worthwhile or meritorious to go right at the premier right now. They want to go at the question. They want to build support for separatism. So he is basically trying to persuade people. He's making an effort with his other speakers from various walks of life to promote the idea of separatism and try to persuade the undecided.
8: I don't want people to think of Alberta standing up for themselves as leaving something, tearing something apart. This is an opportunity to grow up. It's an opportunity to build something for ourselves for the first time and to be leaders in doing so.
1: I'm not sure how many undecided people are coming to his events, 100 here, 100 there, but he's kind of taking a more, if you can say, a separatist moderate approach, or at least pragmatic, patient approach with it. That's what he's doing.
0: I know he has said before, Chris Scott, that he never actually wanted to leave Canada. His goal was to achieve a sovereign Alberta. And so for him, is this bid for a referendum more about getting leverage for negotiating with Ottawa more than anything else?
1: Yeah, I was a bit confused because some of the times he talks about just the benefits of, like, you know, if we had our own pension plan, if we had our own this, if we had our own that. And that sort of quote that you mentioned really speaks to the fact that there's no one idea of what separatism looks like. I mean, normally you have, you know, the government or some major political party kind of offering this cohesive vision about what separatism can be for people. In this case, with all these disparate groups, it's not that. So one group may see, you know, this is more of a leverage play, have their hooks on one little idea of, well, what the reason to separate is. Others may take a different view. Other people may focus more on being able to control Alberta's own immigration or control, you know, border control, gun rights. So different groups will take different stances. So it's almost like a buffet. I mean, I've heard people describe it as a separatist buffet. You can like pick each, you know, everybody can pick something that's for them in this whole idea of separatism.
0: What about Keith Wilson and Alberta Next or Alberta's Transition Council? Like, I understand that this guy is trying to put kind of a more intellectual face on this whole movement. Fair for me to say?
1: He's a more moderate face. He's a lawyer himself. He's done work defending people in the convoy, which is a big kind of precursor of the Alberta separatist movement. He sees people on like a whole bunch of lobbyist firms and political types on the other side, you know, providing this soft-spoken, well-put-together case for federalism. And he's trying to do the same on the separatist side.
9: We're entering into a new phase where we need to, I believe, those of us who support independence, we need to do interviews on CBC. We need to put together campaign materials, sophisticated websites, and make the information much more accessible to those who would currently vote no or those who aren't decided.
1: He's promising this Alberta Transition Council, which is going to produce some kind of white paper on making the case, the financial, logistical, reasonable case for separatism. We haven't seen that yet, but he's promising to provide that voice.
0: And there's also this Centurion project, right? Which people also may have heard about. This is the group who made an app that exposed the personal information of 3 million Albertans from the voter registry. As we've talked about on the show before, they like essentially doxed Alberta. People were not pleased about it. And just how influential is this group at the moment?
1: I would say any influence they have seems to be past tense. I mean, this could have been a very potent organizing and recruiting tool. And what their goal was is to get people to use this app to basically pull together all this information on who's a separatist and who's not, like find your 10 friends and get them to find their 10 friends who are persuadable or separatist. But this app's been shut down on court order after Elections Alberta found that this list they were using, this app they were using for their outreach and data collection, was a voter list that was provided somehow to this Centurion project through the Republican Party of Alberta, one of the few small separatist parties we do have in the province. So the Republican of Alberta, which is kind of the most prominent party, is sidelined in this whole thing, while there's an RCMP, Elections Alberta, and Privacy Commissioner series of investigations, and the Centurion Project, run by this very charismatic, effective organizer, David Parker. They're both tweeting, Cam Davies and David Parker are, but we're not seeing their organizational heft going behind this the project that they had hoped would help bring forward separatism.
10: David Parker is in hot water with Elections Alberta. Not only did his separatist group, the Centurion Project, access and share the electors list, but now the agency says he's not obeying a cease and desist related to that data leak. I'm
0: sure. And just like having them sidelined, what do you think the kind of impact of that could be on the campaign?
1: A couple things have happened. One is that it's just fewer boats rowing in that direction, which is a problem. The other problem is that it seemed to give a lot of, in the public eye, all separatists a bad name. Because people, you know, will see shorthand, separatist leader David Parker, separatist leader from behind the Centurion Project. So they'll think that all separatists are involved with them, and they have kind of a bunch of cross-pollinated connections between them, all speaking at all the same rally in October, or, you know, being involved with other groups in the past, like Take Back Alberta that went at Jason Kenney or helped Danielle Smith get elected. And the other part of it is that it's kind of like turned separatists against each other. They're frustrated. It creates a sense that there's maybe more of a Tower of Babel than a single leave cause, which, you know, the separatists have a lot of work to do if they want to win. They're to get from 25 or 30% to more than 50% for a clear majority is a big, big road. And for them to be so splintered and scrambling when there are only barely 4 months to go, it is a big challenge for these groups.
0: Former Alberta Premier Jason Kenney has said the history of Alberta separatism is one of constant infighting. He said, like, that's why dozens of separatist groups have come and gone over the past 50 years. Do you think that's fair?
1: I mean, for most of Alberta's history, separatism has been an issue. It's been kind of on the back burner. It's been a fringe issue. I mean, in all the history of all these different parties that have come up, the Separatist Party, Wild Rose Independence Party, Republican Party, Western Canada Concept, they only have a history of electing one person in one by-election in Central Alberta, and that person lost badly in the following election. So for most of the time that Jason Kenney and others have been watching this, there's been no real energy or anything behind it, or no singular leader, singular movement behind it. now that there's this energy directed toward a referendum, toward an actual purpose, it was sort of their time to shine. And, you know, as I said, there's this alphabet soup of different organizations trying to shine brightest.
0: If you were going to try to take a stab at why they haven't been able to kind of coalesce, like, why do you think it ultimately is? Is it the issue set? Is it that they haven't been able to find one leader that can bring them all together?
1: There was one podcaster, Jason Levine, I listened to a fair bit in this separatist space, and he was comparing this to the convoy. It was also this kind of loosely organized mass movement of people all settling in Ottawa or in Coutts, Alberta, but they had a whole bunch of different ideas, different drives. And this Jason Levine podcaster was talking about how they tried to organize. They tried to all centralize and it didn't work. They feel like it benefits them. They all have these, you know, disorganized. They're all kind of like contrarians who don't swim with the mainstream parties or sometimes do, but try to really change them. That centralization doesn't really serve their purposes.
11: But I don't think it would be a good effort to try and have one leader or one group or one message. I think the beauty of the grassroots effort is it's diverse. There's a lot of different conversations going on. And there's a little bit of something for everybody. It's like an a la carte type of menu. Yeah. You find what you like and consume it.
1: Maybe, you know, in the future they will. But certainly right now, they don't seem to want to centralize.
0: Yeah, that was a really helpful point in trying to understand. I mean, certainly when I spent time at the convoy, you would like go up to the, you know, the fencing along Parliament Hill, and it was just like a mood board of people's pet causes, from vaccine to China to Trudeau himself.
1: I mean, go to a separatist town hall and you might find the similar things that you'll find, you know, different people want you ask them, what is separatism? What does separate Alberta look like? They might prioritize different things. Some people may be more Christian nationalist. Some people may be more focused on immigrants. Some people may be focused more on COVID.
0: Okay, let's do the Remain side, right? Because this is a campaign that we're starting to see shape up as well. And maybe we should start with the politicians who have historically played very important roles in separation campaigns. And in Canada, you talked earlier about Quebec. You know, we have talked many times on the show about Danielle Smith and the UCP. We have talked about how polling shows that a majority of her party supporters are pro-separatist. We've talked about how she has outwardly said that she wants Alberta to remain in Canada, but has been accused of flirting with separation by making it easier for the separatists to have a referendum, et cetera, et cetera.
12: In my view, now is not the time to give up hope in our country. Not when we have fought so hard for so long and come so far. I believe Canada can still work. I believe it's working better every day, and it can work even better in the future if we keep fighting together for it.
0: As things ramp up, what role is the premier of the province currently playing in the campaign, would you say? Like, how would you define the current role that she's playing?
1: It's a complex role because she knows that she has a lot of separatist organizers and people active within her party, on her board of directors, within her constituents. Not really her caucus or her cabinet, but in the movement that helped her get elected, there's a lot. So she has to walk a fine line. I don't think we're going to see her at the front of this movement. And it's not clear which of any other politician will be. You know, it's funny. This is a case where every major party leader you can think of is against separatism. Federal Conservative leader, the provincial UCP, federal Liberal, federal NDP, provincial NDP, they're all in favor. But is anyone going to play the singular Captain Canada? Is anybody going to play Captain Canada? I mean, in some ways, the Federalist side is as kind of eccentrically disorganized as the Leave side, but for very different reasons.
0: That was part of my conversation with Jason Markusoff, who covers Alberta politics for the CBC. 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I'm Jamie Poisson. Thanks so much for listening.
13: This is CBC News. It is cloudy and 9 degrees in Calgary at 5:30. Good morning. I'm Jocelyn Kozak. Calgary police are reiterating the city remains safe after four shootings on the weekend, and investigators say they are making progress in identifying suspects. Solomon Valji has more.
14: The Calgary Police Service says it's concerned with this recent string of shootings. Officers say no one is in custody just yet across four separate incidents. And Calgary Police Staff Sergeant Jeff Galinsky says these all appear to be unrelated targeted shootings.
15: There's danger to the public, and we're not downplaying the severity of these incidents. In all these cases, we have good leads, whether we've actually either charged people, we have suspects, or we have good links to determine who the suspects were.
14: He adds that these types of firearm cases can take a toll on both patrol units and investigators.
15: They're labor intensive to our resources as far as maintaining scene continuity, taking care of victims, taking care of witnesses, dealing with the surrounding neighborhoods.
14: CPS is asking anyone in the area of these four shootings to check their CCTV, doorbell cameras, or dash cams for footage, and to contact police or Crime Stoppers if they notice anything. So far this year, CPS says it has investigated 39 shootings. Solomon Valji, CBC News, Calgary.
13: And police are issuing a warning after another road fatality late last week. On Friday, a pedestrian was killed after being hit by a commercial truck that was turning at the intersection of Bow Trail and 37th Street Southwest. Police say she was in a marked crosswalk, and speed and impairment aren't believed to be factors. Traffic Union Staff Sergeant, Unit Staff Sergeant Andy says that pedestrians and drivers can take to the roads and make them safer for all.
16: Anticipate that pedestrian's going to step out in the road. So reduce your speed so that you can stop safely. And the same with the pedestrians. Pedestrians, if you see vehicles, don't anticipate they're going to stop for you just because you have the right of way on the road.
13: Woodward says Friday's collision marks the 12th traffic fatality in Calgary this year. City councillors are split over the Calgary Plan, a 30-year blueprint to guide how the city grows and develops. A new draft released online outlines policies on everything from land use and housing to recreation access. Among the goals are increasing the share of downtown trips made by walking, wheeling, or transit. That includes expanding Calgary's network of bike and wheeling routes. Ward 13 councillor Dan McLean says the plan doesn't do enough to support drivers and parking.
17: The first iteration was terrible. This one's slightly better. This plan would probably work better in a European city or maybe somewhere warm in the south that doesn't have winters. But we're a larger city with a big footprint, and so this city, this plan doesn't address that.
13: Council will discuss the plan next week. The latest Alberta crop reports, as seeding work is close to wrapping up across the most of the province. Dave Gilson reports.
18: The report says provincial seeding progress for all major crops reached 92% as of June 2nd, which is near the five-year average of 97%. It says southern Alberta has led much of that progress, where seeding is nearly complete. Leroy Newman's family farms east of Okotoks. They've put in wheat, barley, canola, and yellow peas this year. He says they've completed seeding and adds their crops are off to a good start thanks to factors like decent soil moisture conditions.
19: The potential's at 100%. Like, we can get one of the best yields like we did last year if it continues. And your biggest worry is Mother Nature is probably hail and frost at this in the year. But the crop's off to a great start, so that's encouraging. So we're ahead of schedule.
18: The report says recent precipitation has helped improve surface and subsurface soil moisture conditions across all regions. It adds that 61% of overall provincial pasture growth is rated as good to excellent, which is above the five-year average. Tame hay growth rated good to excellent is 56%. Dave Gilson, CBC News, near Okotoks.
13: The Global Energy Show gets underway this morning at the BMO Centre with delegates from more than 100 countries. This year, AI and data centres will be a significant focus. The Federal Energy Minister and Premier Daniel Smith will both be speaking today. And CBC's Fifth Estate has uncovered new information about a shooting in Surrey, BC last month. The victim is alleged to be a high-level member of the Bishnoi Gang in Canada. World Report is going to have more on that story coming up at 6 o'clock. In the weather for Calgary today, a mix of sun and cloud. There is a chance of showers this afternoon. We're expecting a high today of 20 degrees. Right now, it is cloudy and 9.
20: Good morning. I'm Saroja Coelho. Thanks for joining us here on CBC Radio 1. Coming up next from the BBC, this is The Interview.
2: Hello, I'm BBC presenter Rajan Datar, and this is the interview from the BBC World Service. 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
24: These companies don't really, they don't care what governments do.
25: This is a war. The first thing that we want is the war to end.
2: For this interview, I met Palestinian and Israeli authors and peace activists Aziz Abu Sara and Maoz Inon in the BBC studios in London. Maoz Inon's parents were killed during the Hamas attacks of October the 7th. Aziz Abu Sara's brother died after being detained for nearly a year in an Israeli military prison. Together, they forged an unlikely friendship across the Israeli-Palestine divide, becoming leading voices for reconciliation, arguing that peace can only be built through empathy, dialogue, and a recognition of each other's humanity. Their new book, The Future is Peace, chronicles their 8-day drive across Israel and Palestine through checkpoints, holy sites, refugee camps, and separation walls. Aziz Abu Sara and Maoz Inon talk about loss, forgiveness, and why they remain hopeful despite the devastation of war.
26: So much suffering and loss that we experienced in the last 2.5 years, but we experienced for the last century. And we believe that stories can fix, can heal this broken reality. So the book is a journey. And we are inviting you, the readers, to join us on an 8-day shared journey.
27: The Future is Peace would never have happened if we didn't show each other empathy. When I reached out to Maoz, that was an act of empathy. When Maoz was on BBC a week after his parents were killed, saying, "I'm crying for the children in Gaza," that was empathy. And because of that empathy, we're able to do so much together, and we're stronger together. We cannot end this conflict each alone.
2: Welcome to the interview from the BBC World Service with Aziz Abu Sara and Maoz Inon.
27: I lost my brother when I was 10 years old. He was arrested a year earlier by Israeli soldiers from our home early morning and was taken to prison where he was tortured because he refused to confess to the charges of throwing rocks at soldiers. And soon after he was released, he died from his internal injuries. I was at that time 10 years old, and as you can imagine, I was very angry, I was very bitter. And then you add to it living under occupation, where first time I think I was shot at, I was 7 or 8 years old, and this has continued for a while. And I continued on that path of anger and wanting revenge until I was 18 years old.
2: You were very close to your brother, right?
27: Yes. So I'm the youngest of 7. I'm what you call the oops child. And he was 9 years older than me. He was just a brother older than me. He was the person who took me to school on my first day in school. He was a person who came and helped me when I was bullied in school or by other kids. He was the person who protected me. We even shared the same bed. We all the brothers slept in the same room, and me and him had the same bed.
2: And Maoz.
27: We fought over television stuff, though, always. He wanted to watch more for adults, and I wanted to watch cartoons, and he didn't care much for cartoons.
2: And Maoz, tell me about you, your parents' situation.
26: So my parents were among the first victims of the Hamas attack on Saturday, October the 7th. For the last 20 years, I'm living in Binyamina, a small town between Tel Aviv and Haifa. And early morning, my father shared a message on the family WhatsApp group that there is a war. They can hear the shooting, the shouts, the bombs, and the sirens. And I woke up a few minutes after he shared this message, and I called him. Basically, he shared again what he wrote in the message, that they locked the house and they are in the safe room. I could hear my mom in the background, so I just told them, "Daddy, I'm just waking up. I'll get dressed, drink coffee, and I'll call you soon. For the meanwhile, tell mom that I love her and I love you and talk to you soon." So while dressing up, I could see on social media that the wall was literally falling. So I called my father again, maybe 5 minutes after speaking to him, and this time there was no answer. So I called my mom, and again, there was no answer. I woke up my 3 sisters, my young brother, Magen, who's based here in London for the last 12 years, and we tried to reach our parents, their neighbors. No one picked the phone till about 4 in the afternoon. when one of the neighbors picked the phone and he told us that my parents' house is burned to ashes with two bodies inside.
3: And your parents were some of the first to be targeted and killed in this attack. Yeah.
26: Yes.
3: Now, the natural reaction to that would be a sense of a desire for revenge. How did you deal with that?
26: So we have decided to start the Shiva, the seven way of mourning in the Jewish culture, to start it Sunday morning. And on the second day, my young brother Magen told us we must make a family decision and spread it throughout the world. And he wanted this decision to be that we are rejecting revenge. He explained to us that by avenging our parents' death, we are not going to bring them back to life. We're only going to escalate the cycle of violence, of bloodshed that we both, Palestinian Israelis, have been trapped within for a century. And he said to cherish our beloved parents, Bila and Yaakov, in memory, we must pave a new path, a path to peace and reconciliation.
3: How easy was that for you?
26: First, it was very easy, I must say. And I wanted to avenge the deaths of my parents, not with Hamas, but with the Israeli government. Because the Israeli government promised them, promised us, promised the people of Israel that we are secured and safe. That the wall that was the most invested barrier humanity ever created going to defend them. And the Israeli government said that Hamas is a strategic asset to the state of Israel. And in that way, they are weakening the Palestinian authorities. So I was furious, I was angry, I was bitter, and I wanted to punish the Israeli government. But from the teaching I received from Aziz and from other Palestinian peacemakers, I learned that the most powerful choice we can take is the choice of forgiveness. Only 3 days after losing our parents, Aziz reached out to me. And we were friends only in Facebook. We met for maybe 10 minutes back in 2014. And Aziz sent a message maybe 3 days after October 7th that is offering his condolences and he's standing with me and with my family in this tragic moment. I lost not only my parents on October 7th. I lost childhood friends. I lost people I knew my entire life, but I won Aziz.
3: Aziz, you're holding hands at the moment and I can tell you're still close. But Aziz, I want to ask about your journey from this sense of anger and bitterness and desire for revenge. How did that follow through? How did that develop?
27: Yeah, my journey was quite a bit longer than 2 days, in which I have a lot of admiration for my OS being able to reach that conclusion 2 days. But I was 10 years old, and at 10 years old, nothing really prepares you for such a loss. And it felt like somebody punching me in the face. And when you're 10 years old and somebody punches you in the face, you don't go, let me take a few steps backward and think about this logically and analyze what is the right and the wrong thing to do. You go the opposite direction. You want vengeance. You want to hit back. And that's how I grew up until I was 18 years old when I realized I refused to study Hebrew in high school because it was to me the language of the enemy. And I realized if you live in Jerusalem and you don't speak Hebrew, you're kind of in big trouble. You're not going to go to college. You're not going to work. And I looked for the best place to study Hebrew, which is Ulpan, where Jewish immigrants go to learn Hebrew. And I was the only Palestinian in that classroom. I was very blessed or lucky to have a teacher who went out of her way to make me welcome, an Israeli Jewish woman. And that was the first time I met an Israeli Jewish person who treated me like a human being. Most of my interactions were with soldiers and with settlers, and they were not positive interactions. And she recognized my identity. She recognized who I am as a human being. She went out of her way to make me welcome. And that interaction set me up on this journey that eventually led to me working with Maoz and do the work we are doing and interact and co-authoring the book.
3: Let's talk about the book and how you got to write it. I mean, what was the purpose for you to make this book, to do this book?
26: So for me, we start writing the book only, The Future is Peace, only a few months after I lost my parents. It was part of my journey to healing. And we both been on journeys that changed our life. And we both love reading book. So we combine those two loves into The Future is Peace. So the book is a journey. And we are inviting you, the readers, to join us on an 8 days shared journey across the Holy Land. And each day is taking place in a different location. And each day is a chapter.
3: Now, you wrote separately, as it were, but the book is you together. What was that process like? Did you check each other's writing? And did you say, I don't like that? Did you disagree with each other?
27: So we did write separately and we wrote together as well, because every chapter has our unique voices. But we also ended almost every chapter with a joint part reflection together. So we had to collaborate on that. We did read each other chapters. We commented, helped each other here and there, but we never did any censorship on anything, literally anything.
3: But were there situations where, for example, you would use different terminology? I mean, I'm thinking, for example, of security fence, which is what the Israelis would call it, and apartheid wall, which is what the Palestinians would call it. I mean, did you ever have that disagreement?
26: This is exactly what we are saying and manifesting, that we don't necessarily need to agree on terminology, on the past, on the present, but we must and can and are finding a common ground for the future. So instead of arguing how to name this or how to name that, sometimes win the argument, sometimes lose, but while we are in the argument, people are losing their life on the ground. Both people are traumatized, both people are in pain, and both people deserve a just future.
3: I mean, that leads me on to a major theme of your book, which is the need for empathy. Why do you think it has become seen as a weakness? How do we counter that?
27: I think empathy is a very short supply everywhere in the world, not only in the Middle East. It's true in the UK, it's true in the United States, for sure. And why? Because I think people see empathy as giving up on what you believe. If I empathize with you, that means maybe my story is not valid, that my pain is not valid, what I've gone through, my experience. And it's the same on terminologies, what Maoz just mentioned. People feel if I don't fight for the terminology that I use, then that takes away my narrative and my story and my pain. And that's not true. I think you are much stronger when you're able to listen, when you're able to empathize, when you're able to show that you care about those who the world wants you to believe are your enemy, and people want you to believe that your enemy, you're actually much stronger. And what we realize in our case, I mean, one, our partnership would never have happened, the Futures Peace would never have happened if we didn't show each other empathy. When I reached out to Maoz, that was an act of empathy. When Maoz was on BBC, a week after his parents were killed, saying, I'm crying for the children in Gaza, that was empathy. And because of that empathy, we're able to do so much together and we're stronger together. We cannot end this conflict each alone.
3: But did you get pushback from your own communities or, you know, from friends or whoever for doing this, for working together like this, for thinking like this?
26: So maybe at the beginning, it was mostly the two of us and few other peacemakers, Palestinian Israelis. But now the peace movement is growing, is gaining momentum. So we say we are not willing to be divided by Israelis and Palestinians, Muslim, Jews, Christian. If there should be any division, it should be those who believe in equality, justice and peace, and those who don't yet.
3: Do people ever, though, just regard you as being cute, idealists, ineffectual?
27: I mean, we are cute. Let's be clear.
3: But do you know what I mean? Nice words, but a small minority.
26: So again, we are a minority, but so is the extremists, Hamas and the settlers, the Israeli settlers in the West Bank. They are a minority too, but they gain power. So we don't need to be the majority. We need to activate those who are with us. The future is peace and it is an injection of agency, injection of hope that your voice matters, that you matter and you can change the world. And yeah, many do tell us you are naive. It's a wishful thinking. And we tell them, those who believe that bombs will bring quiet, that war will defend and war will bring security, they are the naive because they failed. They failed all throughout human civilization. So we, Aziz and I, and the peace movement, we are the rational, we are the pragmatic, we are the voice of reason, and we know based on history that all conflicts end in the end, and so will the Israeli-Palestinian.
3: Now this takes me to another central theme of the book, which is that dehumanization is central to sustaining conflict. That's really rammed up in the book, and it's obviously very important to you. But Where do you think it begins? Where does that dehumanization actually start?
27: It starts with ignorance. It starts with fear. This is the important part about also that travel aspect. No single place has one story. I think the hardest narratives to realize are the ones right next to you. To realize that in your own city, for Maoz and I, the most powerful travel was the one across the street from where we lived. And so dehumanization happened when we fear each other, we don't know each other, we are separated, we live in our own self-imposed segregation, even for against the other. And then you start building all these ideas. Media, unfortunately, doesn't help in most situations. And
26: definitely social
27: they are
26: media.
27: This. Yeah, our media doesn't, for sure. They are this, they are that, they hate us, they don't like us. Our education system is super segregated in Israel and Palestine. So you never meet somebody who's different than you. And then you meet them in Israel when you go to the military. In Palestine, you meet them only at checkpoint and settlers. And so, yeah, you definitely dehumanize each other.
3: And how do you think the international community is operating here? How useful is it being? Is it helping or is it hindering?
26: So far, it's not helping. There should be two-way approach from the international community. Sanctions and incentives. There must be incentive to the peacemaker, to the civil society in Palestine, Israel. In Israel, nearly nothing is being invested in reconciliation. We only get weapon delivery to the region. So that must be changed. And sanctions, those who choose violence, those who choose terror, those who choose ethnical cleansing or ethnicity supremacy must be accountable for it. And it doesn't matter if it's the Israeli government from prime minister to cabinet member, if it's the Hamas or if it's the Palestinian Authority. So we must start with a sanction policy and incentive policy.
3: So are you saying there then that you recognize that accountability for what's gone on has to be found? There has to be a process where that is worked out before forgiveness can come in, or does forgiveness come first?
27: So I don't think it matters which in this case comes first. Some people need more time to get to forgiveness. I don't think everyone is on Palestine is going to have the same experience Maoz and I have. But the accountability here we're asking for is not because we desire to punish anyone. We desire to change the status quo. There have been so many attacks in the West Bank by settlers where soldiers, where they're protecting the settlers as they are attacking communities there. And without the communities, Israel and Palestine, understanding violence will not get you anything and the international community will not reward you with violence, we're in trouble and it will spread beyond. And it already has spread beyond. It will affect you here, and it does affect you here in London. It affects people in France and in America. It changes how communities deal with each other.
3: I mean, what you're saying there is, I think, what a lot of people would worry about, that it does become entrenched. I mean, I'm thinking about, for example, whole new generations of radicalized, both young Palestinians and young Jewish people, who will say, look, we saw what's happening. We are going to get our revenge on behalf of our parents. We saw what, and they're traumatized. How are you going to reverse that?
26: So if Aziz and I, we were supposed to educate.

0: guide for human conscience. And join us on this journey. What we learned, that revenge is not filling the hole that was created within you when the trauma happened. It only makes it bigger and bigger till it's big enough to be your grave.
1: I'll just throw one last skeptical view at this, though. I mean, look, back to real politics. Security, money, political power, global strategic alliances, the need for re-election, all these things tend to work against what you're talking about. How can you change that structure?
2: You're absolutely right. All of these things work against us, and that's why we need people on our side. That's why we need every listener here not to just say, oh, how beautiful what Aziz and Mao is doing, good luck for them. We will fail without you. We will fail without the Jewish community here in the UK and around the world. We will fail without the Muslim and Arab communities. Instead of fighting each other, they should come together. We will fail for our children. We will fail for our communities if we don't all start acting together. Push your politicians. Write to your media and say, why are you not interviewing peacemakers? Here's some suggestions. Talk to people. Buy this book to your politician. The Future is Peace, to your politician, to your clergy. We need religious leaders to be as brave as Pope Francis and Pope Leo, who's speaking about peace and not afraid about, oh, what's going to happen? How are people going to perceive it? There are a lot of things that each of us can do. Show up. That's very important. Don't just have a feeling for us. Show up. Do something about it. And back to what Maoz just said, we understand the trauma that the children are going through. We understand it very well. And that's why we need to invest in giving them something to dream for, to live for. I mean, I look at children in Gaza who lost thousands, tens of thousands of them, lost limbs, lost family members, lost their homes. They're living in tents. They're living in 40% of Gaza, which already was the most crowded place on earth. Now it's, I can't even imagine how horrible it is. We need to give them something to live for. And waiting for another generation, as I hear some politicians talk about, oh, this is going to take one or two more generations. You telling me we accepting that these kids going to have to live in this reality for another generation or two generations, and we think this is going to be easier in 50 years to solve than today? It's absolute opposite. We have a small window. And this small window, we must take this opportunity. We have the next 2, 3, 4 years, and we must make sure there's an agreement in the next 4 years, because if not, God help us all.
1: 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Just search for The Interview wherever you get your BBC podcasts. Until the next time, goodbye for now.
3: From the BBC, that was The Interview. I'm Saroja Coelho. CBC News is next.
4: Good morning to you. Thanks for joining us here on the Calgary Eye Opener. I'm Lauren McGuinness. It is Tuesday. It's June 9th. Coming up on the show, chat with Katie O'Malley, Ottawa Report. Calgary. Angela Knight, good morning to you.
5: Good morning. It is a mostly cloudy sky right now. Through the day, a mix of sun and cloud. Sprinkle in some showers through the afternoon. A high of 20 today. We're 9 degrees at the moment with a light north wind. It smells so incredibly fresh this morning. Mm. Yeah. It's a beautiful morning if you're out and about walking.
4: I pulled
5: the
4: this
5: dog.
4: Jean jacket out of the backseat of my car, so maybe it overwhelmed the smell of freshness and I didn't notice.
5: That was a little bit of an overshare.
4: Sorry, pal.
5: This morning in traffic, no delays. We're not seeing any problems. And it looks like C trains are running on time. If you spot something, please let me know. 403-521-1010. That's the traffic line.
4: All right. Thanks very
5: much. I love
4: much.
5: That you overshare.
4: Get out and have a smell.
5: I love that you overshare.
4: Get out and have a lung full of fresh air. That's my instructions. Now, Jocelyn Kozak joins us from the newsroom with a look at this morning's headlines. Hello.
6: Hello. A Calgary councillor says planners need to go back to the drawing board on a new master plan that guides Calgary's future growth. Critics say there's too much emphasis on things like bikes and transit and not enough on cars. I'll be back after World Report.
7: All right. Thank you very much, Jocelyn. Now, news is coming up. World Report goes right at 6 o'clock. Also coming up in the next hour, want to tell you about this. A CBC News investigation has found some Facebook users based over

Overseas are creating inflammatory posts about Alberta separatism. Now, we've come across this, you know, foreign interference stuff with where there's a political motivation. In this case, the understanding is that it's likely for the clicks and the revenue that it generates. So we'll speak with one of our tech commentators, Shruti Shekhar, a little later this hour to find out the details of what's going on and how to keep an eye out for it. That and more coming up here on the Calgary Eye Opener. Stick around.

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1: Adam Shankman is a big-time director. He's made movies like The Wedding Planner, A Walk to Remember. His new movie is called Stop That Train, which he calls a stupid comedy in the best way. Adam's going to tell you about that. Plus, he used to produce the Oscars. You have to hear some of his behind-the-scenes stories.
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3: This is World Report. Good morning, I'm Marcia Young. The Carney government will introduce an online harms bill as soon as Wednesday in the House of Commons. It is expected to renew efforts to protect the privacy and mental health of young users and propose new guidelines for how children engage with social media. Janice McGregor joins us now from our parliamentary bureau. And Janice, what is driving this latest bill?
4: Marcia, there were a number of failed attempts to introduce online harms legislation in the previous parliament. It's taken months for the Carney government to figure out an approach it believes will stand up to scrutiny. But what's on notice now is a bill called the Digital Safety Act. This could roll up a number of things that ministers like Mark Miller have been contemplating, like measures to protect vulnerable kids from the harms of social media. Taking action to regulate chatbots has been a priority since the school shooting in Tumblr Ridge. But chatbots are also used in education, so it's not clear that an outright ban is practical. When the government's AI strategy was released last week, it offered few specifics on how technology would be regulated. What's on notice now, though, would create a new entity called the Digital Safety Commission of Canada, something to serve as an enforcement and compliance agency. If the government is going to add age verification requirements to social media, it's going to have to figure out how to do that without risking private information like facial images or age data being exploited or manipulated. Digital cloud safety standards are among the topics that Mark Carney said last week he'll be discussing with G7 leaders at their summit next week.
3: So how would this fit in with the social media bans already being debated in several provinces?
4: Well, Manitoba Premier Wab Kanew has committed to proceed with a social media ban no matter what. Other provinces are still weighing the pros and cons. Saskatchewan's Scott Moe, though, has warned that if provinces all act individually, you could create a patchwork of rules across Canada. It's also unclear that constitutionally this even falls under provincial jurisdiction. All this adds to the pressure on the federal government to lead and be the regulator on this file.
3: Thanks, Janice.
4: You're welcome.
3: The CBC's Janice McGregor in our Parliamentary Bureau. Now to a CBC News exclusive. There is new information about a shooting in Surrey, BC last month. Police have not identified the victim, but an investigation by the Fifth Estate reveals that he's an alleged high-level member of the Bishnoi gang. Fifth Estate co-host Stephen D'Souza has the story.
5: This has a very different feel to it. Individuals just walk in, kill someone, and then walk out. Absolutely targeted.
6: Surrey radio host Ginny Sims says the shooting of a man in the same building as her studio has shaken residents already rattled by a rash of extortion-related crime.
5: They're scared not only for today, they're now scared what the future of their children is going to be in this country.
6: Police haven't released the identity of the man shot and killed, but the Fifth Estate learned his name is Gurvikramjeet Singh Waring. He was also known as Satveer Singh Waring, or Sam Canada. RCMP said he wasn't the target of any of the extortion threats that have plagued the South Asian community. But Sims says multiple people have told her Waring was making threats.
5: Some people are saying we've given information we had to the police. So when the police are saying unknown to the police, they don't know what's going on.
6: A rival Indian gangster reportedly claimed responsibility for the killing in a social media post. He said Sam was the main handler for the Bishnoi gang in Canada and involved in cricket match fixing. Independent journalist Ritesh Lakshi says Bishnoi, a designated terrorist entity in Canada, is fighting against a breakaway faction.
7: I believe Sam Canada is also a part of that ongoing series of violent events targeting each other's groups.
6: One of Sam's aliases also reportedly appeared on an Indian government list of gangsters hiding in Canada, but federal agencies wouldn't comment if he was on their radar. Stephen D'Souza, CBC News, Toronto.
3: Ukrainian officials say Russian attacks have killed 4 people in the Kharkiv region. At least 19 others are hurt. Firefighters douse a burning building just outside the city of Kharkiv. The strikes also hit businesses and apartments. Ukraine fired back with a swarm of drones at targets in occupied Crimea. Moscow says its air defense has repelled hundreds of drones over the past 2 days. On Monday, Ukrainian forces hit oil facilities in Russia. Kiev officials have said their plan is to make Moscow pay an economic cost for the war. U.S. President Donald Trump says, yet again, the war in Iran could end soon. Trump says, quote, negotiations are in the final throes, and that the critical Strait of Hormuz could reopen in the next 2 to 3 days. Trump is making the comments just 24 hours after Israel and Iran launched new attacks, and Israel is issuing new evacuation orders in Lebanon. CBC's Crystal Gomansing has more from Jerusalem.
8: We have ongoing negotiations in Iran and with Iran that hasn't stopped, and we could have at least an idea by 1 or 2 days from now.
9: The timeline given by President Donald Trump is unlikely, says David Satterfield, an American diplomat who served in Trump's first administration.
10: The president was frustrated prior to the last 24, 48 hours. Iran has displayed exceptional agency.
9: Iran, he says, has been and is willing to absorb more pain than the U.S. or the global economy, and is using Lebanon to get more concessions out of the U.S.
10: It is a very bad development that Lebanon has now become. Because of the Israeli activities in Lebanon, because of the Israeli presence and Hezbollah's ability to inflict pain on Israel, a tool in Iran's hand.
9: Israel Defense Forces this morning issued a new urgent warning to those in the Lebanese southern coastal city of Tyre and nearby communities. All residents, for their safety, are being directed to move north of the Zaharny River. That Hezbollah's violations of the ceasefire compel the IDF to act. Iran's top negotiator, Mohammad Bakr Khalibaf, said on Monday Iran's goal is to achieve lasting security. It's not, he said, looking to normalize relations with the United States, as it doesn't trust the other side. Crystal Gomansing, CBC News, Jerusalem.
3: Heavy rainfall has caused flooding near Manitoba's border with Saskatchewan. Rescuers used boats to reach people trapped by the rising waters. 150 residents in the Swan Valley region have been forced out of their homes. That's about a five-hour drive northwest of Winnipeg. The community has issued a state of emergency. Officials estimate damage to the surrounding farmlands is nearing $50 million. A wedding invitation can come with an unexpected question. How much should you give as a cash gift? As wedding costs rise, Canadians are weighing gift-giving expectations against their own budgets. CBC business reporter Ina Sadu explores the expenses involved.
11: I would say $100 cash.
12: Usually the $100 to $200 range has kind of been what I've gravitated towards.
13: Depends on how well you know the person. I'd say $250.
14: Wedding season is here, and Canadians are trying to balance wedding gift etiquette with the higher cost of living. Travel, hotel, outfits, and gifts can add up quickly.
15: I am factoring in about how much I can give as a young person living today, which is like way more expensive than it used to be.
14: Statistics Canada data shows consumer prices are up nearly 20% in 5 years, and that translates into higher wedding costs for the couple too. On average, they now run between $30,000 to $42,000, according to online platform Wedding Wire Canada. Planner Amanda Figueredo says the increase is showing up on the reception bill.
16: The biggest one is food and beverage. Definitely we're seeing a hike in the cost of signature drinks. Back in the day, they used to be like $10. Now they're more like $17.
14: Experts say guests shouldn't feel obligated to match the rising cost. Industry veteran Lenora Kingcott says,
17: I would think that $100 a person for the average wedding is where you would like to be. And I think it goes up from there.
14: She says cash gifts and honeymoon funds are becoming the go-to request for couples, leaving traditional registries for the bridal shower. Ina Sidhu, CBC News, Calgary.
3: 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I'm Marcia Young.
18: Good morning to you. Thanks for joining us here on the Calgary Eye Opener. It's Tuesday. I'm Lauren McGinnis. Happy to be with you. Coming up on the show, we'll talk about Pierre Poilievre's take on Alberta separatism and the new Governor General. Calgary. Got a pretty dark sky, dark colored cloud cover behind you there, Ange. Good morning.
19: Yeah, a little overcast. Good morning, everybody. But we will see a mix of sun and cloud through the day. Some showers are definitely possible starting this afternoon and then continuing overnight into the early part of tomorrow. Now, we're looking at a high today right around that 19 degree mark. We're sitting at 9 degrees at the airport this morning. Not a lot happening in traffic. C trains are running on time. Not seeing too many delays northbound on Deerfoot as you're approaching Anderson Road. So we're off to a great start on this Tuesday. If you spot a problem, please give me a call. Our traffic line is 403-521-1010. Jocelyn Kosak joins us now. Good morning.
20: Good morning. The 30-year plan to guide Calgary's growth is getting pushback from some councillors with its recommendations on more walking, biking, and transit in the core. One councillor says the war on cars continues. Calgary police insist the city remains safe after four shootings on the weekend. Investigators say they are making progress in identifying suspects in those cases. And Alberta's Lobbyist Act is up for review, and an expert on public sector ethics calls Alberta's Act 15 years out of date and lacking basic transparency. I'll have more at 6:30.
18: Thank you very much, Jocelyn. We're just about 12 minutes after 6. Now, Canada's new Governor General starts her job this week. Louise Arbour was sworn in yesterday on Parliament Hill. Her speech at the ceremony touched on the promise of Canada, but also her hopes for younger generations who must navigate a fast-changing world. We also heard yesterday from federal Conservative leader Pierre Poilievre launching that party's campaign to keep Alberta in Canada. For more on all of this, we're joined by Katie O'Malley. She's a journalist who writes for iPolitics. Good morning, Katie.
21: Good morning.
18: Well, let's start in Alberta. Conservative Party leader Pierre Poilievre was in Calgary yesterday, starting a campaign across the province to make his case for national unity. We have a clip. This is part of his speech from yesterday.
22: We should not just tell Albertans how bad it would be to have separation. Let's instead talk about how great it can be if our country is truly united and respectful of Alberta.
18: Now, how do you expect his campaign to keep Alberta in Canada will go?
21: So there's a lot of factors here. One thing that really struck me, it's clear in that clip, but it was very much characteristic of the entire speech, is it sounded an awful lot like the same speech he gave on the campaign trail in the last election in terms of outlining the policies that Conservatives believe would be better for Alberta and better for Canada, particularly, although not exclusively, on natural resources, on pipelines. I understand why you could make the case that that would be a way to convince some Albertans that it's worth sticking around. But the reality is that with the Liberals having now secured at least a very narrow majority, there's not going to be an election anytime soon, which means that making your argument that Canada is worth staying in contingent on your party forming government, I'm not sure how compelling that's really going to be. I guess we'll find out. And of course, the other, you know, real unknown or sort of wild card here is that within the Conservative movement in Alberta, there are a fair number of supporters of the Federal Conservative Party that are very interested in, and in some cases have been won over by the independents, proposal. So there's also Federal Conservatives that are absolutely passionately wanting to stay in Canada. So there are some divisions there that I think Pierre Poilievre is going to have to be very logistically careful in navigating, because he does not want to antagonize or alienate any significant chunk of his base in Alberta, let's face it. And that might be quite a tightrope walk over the next few months.
18: Yeah, interesting. Now, let's get to the swearing in and the new governor general. What do you, I mean, maybe the separatism question puts it on a platter, but what do you see as the major challenges ahead for the new GG?
21: I mean, honestly, in a lot of ways, she's going to be facing the same challenges that every incoming governor general does, which is trying to fit. You know, historically, it does tend to be people with a fairly highly visible public presence that get the job. They then have to squeeze themselves into this very rigidly formatted position, in the sense that there are really strict rules about what you must do, what you mustn't do, what you can say, what you can't say. And I think it can take a bit of an adjustment period to figure out exactly how each governor general makes that work for herself or himself. And we did get, I think, a little bit of a hint in her speech yesterday about how Louise Arbour is planning on doing that. But I think, particularly given how outspoken she has been on some pretty major public policy issues, she is now going to have to really make a point of never coming anywhere near expressing a political opinion. Now, that doesn't mean she can't have a perspective on a whole wide range of issues. It just can't be seen as taking a political stance. Hmm.
18: So, I mean, you mentioned her speech there. What else stood out for you about her speech and the whole ceremony, I suppose?
21: I mean, I thought it was remarkable how she seemed to go out of her way to highlight some of the most high stakes and highly charged debates that are playing out, not just in Canada, but around the world. She started out by noting that extreme polarization is dangerous, but she followed that up by saying, so is extreme consensus, which isn't always something that's mentioned in that context. And she went on to kind of emphasize the need to protect these open spaces for debate, praise the need to nourish critical thinking skills, and to create opportunities for people of differing opinions to air those thoughts and try to see from the other person's perspective. Of course, she gave a shout out to the Charter of Rights and Freedoms. No surprise there, given her history on the Supreme Court, but also, you know, war crimes prosecutor, you name it. Human rights have been kind of at the core of her career, most of her life. She mentioned and she recognized both the potential benefits, but also the risks of emerging digital technology, particularly artificial intelligence, and definitely gave a nod to the threat posed by misinformation and disinformation. It was a very meaty speech, in the sense that there was a lot of substance to it, but she also managed to weave in kind of her own personal story. So she did, I think, a pretty impressive job of balancing those two perspectives, and always doing so mindful that this is going to be the speech that everyone is going to look to when they try to figure out where she's going to put her focus in during her term. Because, of course, she can't be political, but that doesn't mean she can't really forward issues of public policy that she sees as critical. I mean, we saw with Governor General Mary Simon, reconciliation was really at the cornerstone of what she was trying to do while she was in that role.
18: So what do you think of the role that Governor General Arbour might play, or the significance of her appointment in the context of this separatist push in Alberta and, you know, a significantly percolating separatist push in Quebec again?
21: Yeah, so here's the thing. As Governor General, she cannot go anywhere near that. It's too politicized. I mean, literally partisan politics. There's going to be a Quebec election that is going to be at least the first step in determining whether or not a referendum goes forward. The one iron rule that no Governor General can break is you do not get involved in politics. So that doesn't mean she can't, you know, use her focus on differing opinions and this desire to bring Canadians together in terms of, you know, their approach to going through life. That's all fine, but she cannot put one toe anywhere close to anything someone could point to and say, look, she's trying to interfere in the Alberta referendum or the Quebec election. So she actually has to be super duper careful on that.
18: Yeah. All right, Katie, we'll leave it there for this morning. Thanks very much for your time.
21: Have a great day. Bye-bye.
18: You too. Have a great day. That's Katie O'Malley. She's a journalist who writes for iPolitics. 19 minutes after 6 on a Tuesday morning. Hello, Angela.
19: Good morning. We've got a mix of sun and cloud and a high of 20 today. Looks like there is a chance we could see some showers later on this afternoon. And then there's also the possibility of showers and thunderstorms overnight with a low of 11. Tomorrow, we are looking at anywhere from 5 to 10 millimeters of rain with the potential for a thunderstorm later in the afternoon. The high just 15 degrees. So a couple days ahead of some rainy weather, perhaps, and especially as we're heading into the weekend, we'll also see some rain and highs of 16, 18 degrees on Thursday and Friday. Traffic this morning continues to roll quite nicely across the city. I was quickly taking a look at Nose Hill Drive through the northwest, and things right around John Laurie Boulevard, Crowchild Trail, up around Country Hills Boulevard, everything is moving smoothly this morning. Now, if you're seeing something else, you spot a problem anytime, please reach out to us when it's safe to send us a text. The number is 825-982-9880.
18: Thank you very much, Angela. Now, the requests keep coming in, so we're still playing songs that remind you of high school. Richard in Cremona writes, the band that I remember the most when I graduated school in Toronto in 1970 is Lighthouse. The song that comes to mind is Sunny Days.

0: That one fully and completely fits into the category of get up and go. There's three-time Juno winner for the group of the year, Lighthouse, with their hit Sunny Days. Thanks to Richard in Cremona for that suggestion. Let us know what tune brings you back to your high school days. You can send us an email to eyeopener@cbc.ca. Now it's time to talk sports. John Hancock's here. Hi, John.
1: Can I add to that Lighthouse story?
0: Yeah, do it.
1: Before I met my wife, Roberta, she was going out with Bob McBride.
0: Holy Dinah.
1: Yeah.
0: Well, there you go.
1: But I swooped in, and that rest is history.
0: Yeah.
1: But yeah, I was quite surprised when she told me she had been going out with Bob McBride for a while.
0: I make no comment, John. I'm happy you guys are off to the races. Hey, we better talk about sports here.
1: Yeah.
0: The NBA Finals Game 3, I mean, you would definitely call that do or die for San Antonio at MSG, and they did it.
1: Well, they were grateful that President Trump decided to come and ruin things for a lot of people, including the Knicks, the team he apparently cheers for. Oh, man. The Spurs got 32 points, 8 rebounds, 6 assists from Victor Wembanyama. 115-111, they beat the Knicks in Game 3. Knicks still up 2-1. It was the Knicks' first loss in 46 days, their 13-game winning streak, second longest in NBA postseason history, finally broken. Jalen Brunson led the Knicks with 32. Here is Victor Wembanyama, who said that his off-season training with monks in China's Shaolin Temple physically prepared him for a long season and a long NBA run.
2: I remember running laps and laps during the summer, and like my hamstrings were burning. But I was pushing through because I was trying to push my limits. And in the playoffs, I felt my hamstrings burning from running so much, playing sometimes 25 game minutes in a row. So the physical aspect is really the difference maker.
1: I get tired listening to this clip all morning. My legs start to ache.
0: Getting a burn in the hammy?
1: Yeah, a little bit. President Trump was at the game, of course, and that meant that many fans had to wait around to get in, the high security there. In fact, when he was shown on the screen for about 10 seconds, giving a military salute during the anthem, the fans booed him. But they turned to cheers when the Knicks players were shown. So, albeit Game 4 coming up tomorrow night, and the Knicks are only up 2-1 now. It's kind of glad that the Spurs making a series of this.
0: Yeah, no kidding. Now, let's get to baseball. The Jays opened a series at Rogers Center yesterday, and they dropped one to Philadelphia.
1: Yeah, starter Patrick Corbin had a terrible third inning. He walked three, hit another. Phillies scored 3 straight runs with the bases loaded, went on to win 5-2. Christopher Sanchez, the winning pitcher, struck out 10 over 7 innings. Ernie Clement did hit a home run for Toronto. Dylan Cease, who's been gone for a couple of weeks with a mild hamstring strain, will get the start tonight in Game 2. Tampa Bay Rays and New York Yankees remain tied for the AL East lead. The Rays beat the Red Sox, while the Yankees beat Cleveland in extra innings. And Canadian Josh Naylor hit a grand slam home run in Seattle's win over Baltimore. If you want to see runs, go to a Western Canadian Baseball League game. The Okotoks Dogs scored 8 in the 7th and went on to beat the Brooks Bombers 25-9. Okotoks had 21 hits. They have more runs than hits.
0: These scores are wild.
1: Oh, I know they are. 5 home runs for Okotoks. And Medicine Hat Mavericks also won by a big score. They beat Swift Current 19-10. We'll set up the Stanley Cup Final when we come back. Game 4 tonight in Vegas. And the Chicago Wolves, Carolina's farm team in the AHL, won Game 7 of the Western Final over Colorado and will host the Toronto Marlies starting Friday. We'll talk more about that. And we got a Hitman story that we'll mention as well next hour.
0: Thanks, John.
1: You bet.
0: That's John Hancock with CBC Sports. How's it going, Ange?
3: Well, it looks like we're going to see another slow morning on Bow Trail. We got this call.
4: Good morning, Angela. It's Russ here. Calling in regards to Bow Trail, just east of, I guess, the Shaganapi Golf Course there, just coming down the hill. There's actually a big hole in the ground, and so it's down to one lane going eastbound on Bow Trail as you're entering the downtown core. Have a good day. Bye-bye.
3: This is where we saw big delays yesterday. So there's that left lane closure there. And I guess it's because there's a big hole in the ground, which is Fair enough. That is going to cause some delays throughout the morning, so maybe plan accordingly. 17th Avenue Southwest might be a good alternate. Today, a high of 20 degrees. Some showers are possible. We are sitting at 9 degrees at 6:30.
5: This is CBC News. Good morning. I'm Jocelyn Kozak. A long-awaited city planning document is stirring up debate at council. The Calgary Plan aims to guide how the city will grow over the next 30 years. But as the CBC's Brendan Coulter reports, some councillors aren't satisfied with the latest draft.
6: They need to go back to the drawing board. This is absolutely not what our city needs.
7: Ward 1 Councillor Kim Tyers says a new draft published online puts too much focus on active transportation and wheeling networks and not enough on parking. Ward 13 Councillor Dan McLean agrees.
8: This plan seems to be kind of anti-car. The war in the car continues. Bike lanes, super densifying everything.
7: The Calgary plan will inform future land use and budget decisions at City Hall. The current draft proposes targeting 60% of travel through the greater downtown occurring by transit, walking, and wheeling. It also says new vehicle-oriented projects like parking lots or drive-throughs should not be allowed downtown, that the city should target 15% non-market housing in each area structure plan, and there should be an urban park within 400 meters of all homes. Ward 8 Councillor Nathaniel Schmidt says it's a good starting point with room for refinement.
9: I think the fact that it touches on things like transit, access to green spaces, recreation.
7: Council is set to discuss the Calgary plan at a strategic meeting next week. Brendan Coulter, CBC News, Calgary.
5: It was a busy weekend for Calgary police officers who responded to four separate shootings. CPS says that brings the total number of shootings this year in Calgary to 39. Staff Sergeant Jeff Galinsky says police are taking steps to try and reduce gun violence across the city.
10: We work with various internal units within CPS, and we also work with outside agencies, CBSA, to coordinate strategies to reduce these types of incidents. We've done suppression to areas that we've had higher incidences of crime. So always we're being nimble and fluid in our strategies.
5: The police say that despite the recent incidents, the city is below its five-year average for firearms incidents. No one has been taken into custody in the most recent four shootings. MLAs have started their mandatory five-year review of the Alberta Lobbyists Act. Some are wondering, however, if it will be an exercise in futility. Michelle Bellefontaine reports.
11: Next motion, Emily Barnes.
12: Hey, thank you again, Mr. Chair.
13: Former MLA Drew Barnes presented 13 motions aimed at improving the Lobbyist Act at the end of the last mandatory review in 2022. All but one were defeated, and the government ended up making no changes to the law. NDP MLA Heather Sweet was a member of the 2022 committee. She doubts anything will change after this latest review.
14: I think we might go backwards because we tend to go backwards with this government on anything that has to do with accountability or transparency.
13: York University's Ian Steadman is an expert on ethics law. He says Alberta's Lobbyist Act is about 15 years out of date. He says the registry doesn't show when meetings take place and who is in them.
15: Your Lobbyist Registration Act is window dressing. It's there because someone said we need one, but it's not there because someone said we need a good one.
13: The government says it will look at recommendations coming out of this review, but it didn't say whether it plans to change the act. Michelle Bellefontaine, CBC News, Edmonton.
5: The latest Alberta crop report says provincial seeding progress for all major crops reached 92% as of June 2nd, just short of the five-year average of 97%. It says southern Alberta has led much of that progress, where seeding is nearly complete. Leroy Newman's family farms east of Okotoks. He says their crops are off to a good start thanks to factors like decent soil moisture conditions.
16: The potential's at 100%. Like, we can get one of the best yields like we did last year if it continues. And your biggest worry is Mother Nature is probably hail and frost at this in the year. But the crop's off to a great start, so that's encouraging. So we're ahead of schedule.
5: The report says recent precipitation has helped improve surface and subsurface soil moisture conditions across all regions, and 61% of overall provincial pasture growth is rated good to excellent. The Global Energy Show gets underway this morning at the BMO Center with delegates from more than 100 countries. This year, AI and data centers will be a significant focus as companies work to meet the growing demand for computing power and energy. Federal Energy and Natural Resources Minister Tim Hodgson will provide the keynote address later this morning. Premier Daniel Smith will take to the stage this afternoon. The exhibition and conference wraps up Thursday. And the Carney government will introduce an online harms bill in the House of Commons this week. It is expected to renew efforts to protect the privacy and mental health of young users. World Report's going to have that story at 7 o'clock, Lauren.
0: All right. Thanks very much, Jocelyn. Boy, that's one to watch, what they're doing with social media and the youngsters. We're at 6:35. Appreciate you joining us here on the Eye Opener, Tuesday morning, 9th day of June. A day ahead of our walking show. We'll have more to say about that later this half hour. Also coming right up, CBC News investigation has found some social media users based overseas are creating inflammatory posts about Alberta separatism. The take on this iteration of this is that it's less about political interference and more about making money and generating clicks online. So we'll have Shruti Shekhar, who's keeps a close eye on the tech industry, weigh in and kind of give us a sense of what's happening. That's coming up. First, though, Angela Knight with a look at traffic and weather. Good morning to you.
17: Good morning. We've got a mix of sun and cloud today. There could be some showers this afternoon and then definitely showers and thunderstorms overnight. We're looking at a high of 20 today, currently 9 degrees at the airport. In Banff, a high of 13 today. There is a chance for showers late this morning into this afternoon. And right now, 6 degrees in Banff. Red Deer, a mix of sun and cloud, a high of 18 today. You're sitting at 3 degrees. In Lethbridge, a pretty breezy morning into the afternoon. That wind from the southwest, 20 to 40, then 40 to 60 kilometers per hour, a high of 21. You're 14 degrees this morning in Lethbridge. And Medicine Hat, a mostly cloudy day, a little breezy through the morning, a high of 24. It's currently 9 degrees. In Calgary this morning, we've been getting calls about Bow Trail. Yesterday, yeah, we saw big delays. So as you're nearing the exit that takes you to 10th Avenue, it looks like we've got a lane closure there. And there's a hole in the road is what we heard this morning. So there's a lane closure there. And yesterday that contributed to some pretty massive delays. So just a heads up this morning, that will be the situation once again. 17th Avenue Southwest turned out to be a pretty good alternate for folks. It's looking good this morning, pretty much between Sarcee Trail and Crowchild Trail, moving smoothly. Now, anytime you spot a problem, please call our traffic line. We'd love to get those calls. The number is 403-521-1010.
0: Thank you very much, Angela. Well, it likely comes as no surprise that to you that content creators get paid by social media companies for generating lots of views and clicks. And quite often, the more anger or rage their posts generate, the more clicks they get. Now, a CBC News investigation has found accounts from countries including India, Pakistan, and Indonesia are making money by posting specifically about Alberta separation. For more on this, we reached Shruti Shekhar earlier this morning. She's editor-in-chief of Android Central, which is an online tech publication.
18: Good morning, Lauren.
0: Can you start off by explaining, I guess, the business model behind this and how people are making money for posting this type of content on social media?
18: Yeah, absolutely. So you don't have to be recruited. You don't have to be a part of a job community or whatever. You could do this as an independent person. A lot of the times, many of these people probably heard about these from an online forum or online group talking about side hustles. So you essentially sign up, you know, on Meta or on YouTube, wherever you're deciding to post, and then you take advantage of the YouTube partner program or Meta's creator bonuses. And then what you end up doing is you start posting content that will be very clickable, very viral, get a lot of likes, a lot of shares. And the more you do that, the more money you end up getting as passive income. And the reason why they're picking things that are viral is just they just want more clicks. That's literally what they're trying to do.
0: So CBC News linked some Alberta separatism posts to users in Indonesia, Pakistan, India. An earlier investigation found YouTube creators operating, creating content, posting out of the Netherlands. What would be the motivation to target a Canadian issue?
18: There is literally no motivation. These individuals most likely were using tools that showed them content that was getting a lot of clicks, that were people were really interested in talking about. You can use things like Google Trends and literally Google what content is popular. So it has nothing to do with Canada. It has nothing to do with Alberta. It's just literally, it's a political topic. It's something that's polarizing. A lot of people are talking about it. And that they basically targeted that. And then once you have one type of post, you basically recreate that post, kind of like a copycat post, and you just do multiple of the same type of post. It truly has nothing to do with Canada, just the fact that people are clicking on this topic and talking about this topic.
0: Yeah, not political operators, but just, you know, trying to make money off this.
18: Exactly, yeah. Exactly.
0: So, I mean, this is a big question, but how do you see the impact that this is having on us as a society and our views on social and political issues? And, you know, using the example of Alberta separation, like it's a really important and polarizing and challenging topic for people in Alberta and the rest of the country to go through.
18: Yeah, 100%. And I think it's incredibly dangerous. It's misleading. It's quite fascinating because I'm glad that I was called to do these interviews, because literally last week I finished Doppelgangers by Naomi Klein, who is the wife of the NDP party leader. And she writes in her book how it can literally take one small incident that can change your political view or your opinion politically. You could be in one party camp and, you know, be everything's fine. And then one small thing will be like, okay, I'm not happy with this party. And maybe you have a conversation at a yoga studio, or you see a meta post on something like this, and you completely change your mindset on something. And I think without knowledge, or even knowing if the person that's posting is a real person, is it AI, or is it a person who's just earning some money, it's really hard to tell. And I think that's the part that's really scary, because especially when it comes to politics, it can be so swaying, so polarizing. And if you're not getting the right information, it can be very dangerous.
0: Right. And there's algorithms, as you point out, and this is sort of rewarding the business model and also, as you point out, influencing how we see things. So what is it going to take to stop this kind of content from proliferating, like on the back end, like on the platforms, for example?
18: Well, I think with the platforms, from my understanding, Meta did take down some of the individuals who were posting content like this, and they weren't real. They were just regular gig workers. But I think there needs to be better rules baked into the system. I think that they need to really figure out how to crack down on this and take accountability. The problem is why would they want to take accountability when they're making money themselves, right? Like, the more viral a post goes, not only is a gig worker making money off of that post, but Meta is earning money through ad revenue, right? So, you know, they want to be able to make more money, but I think they need to really understand how this is so dangerous, problematic, and they need to crack down on those posters. But then I think it goes further than that, right? Like, it goes into government regulation. Like, how are you holding big tech accountable for something like this? You know, in some instances, these posts were using AI, especially when it came to the YouTube posts. Like, they were using voice actors from companies, hiring them, and then regenerating the voice into different types of AI models or AI images and videos. And that is manipulation of people. It's manipulation of people who are working, of gig workers, because they don't know what they're posting about. And then it's just manipulation of people who are going to be on these platforms. So the government really needs to take all of this into account and start, you know, regulating and putting regulation. But the problem is technology goes a lot faster than government is able to keep up with. And that's just the nature that we're in.
0: Do you have advice for, you know, the rest of us, just the everyday user, to determine if what we're viewing was created to generate views and clicks versus, you know, authentic expression of political values?
19: It's really, really hard to tell. I mean, in some instances, you can see where the profile was created, like which country it was created. But even then, like, you know, how are you to really tell if it's like a gig worker posting to make money versus someone who's real? And so I think, and also, is it AI or not? I think in today's day and age, like, we should always have our BS glasses on. We should always have that skepticism radar just always on, which is unfortunate. Just don't believe everything that you see on the internet. I think we need to keep reiterating that and do your own homework. I think that's the most important thing.
0: Yeah. All right, Shruti, we'll leave it there for time. Thanks for speaking with us this morning. Appreciate it.
19: Thanks for having me, Lauren.
0: That's Shruti Shekhar, editor-in-chief of Android Central, an online tech publication. Bringing us to 6:45 on a kind of dingy Tuesday morning. I mean, no complaints. You were saying it smelled like
17: earlier,
0: beautifully fresh out earlier.
17: Yeah, it was lovely.
0: Yeah.
17: Now it's getting more cloudy. Mm-hmm. And through the day, we see a mix of sun and cloud. Then it looks like later this afternoon, some showers are possible. Definitely showers later this evening, maybe a thunderstorm. So the high for today, not too bad, 20 degrees. We're at 9 degrees at the airport this morning. The wind is still pretty light from the southwest, right around 10 kilometers per hour. Traffic is looking good across the city. We're not seeing too many delays. Through the northeast, Métis Trail is looking good, getting a bit busier as you are heading southbound around Country Hills Boulevard. If you're northbound on Métis Trail, it's getting busier as you approach 128th Avenue in the northeast. And then in the southeast this morning, we're continuing to see just a bit of building volume eastbound on Glenmore coming up to Barlow Trail, and southbound on Deerfoot, that right lane gets busy as you are trying to merge onto east or westbound Glenmore Trail. Now, anytime you spot a traffic problem, please let me know. When it's safe to call us, that number is 403-521-1010.

0: gotten old for me. Still enjoying that theme.
1: It has not. We are about to put our walking shoes, or perhaps more appropriately, our rubber boots on and head out for another eye-opener walking show. So we're in Evanston tomorrow morning from 6 right through till 8:30. It's been a couple of years since that community and a whole bunch of other ones in the north were hit with a major hailstorm. Now, you can still see the odd house with plenty of holes, signs of the damage, and a lot of dented cars in the neighborhood, too. So we are going to talk about all of it. We'll kick off the show with the community association, and then we'll be joined by a siding and roofing guy to talk about the best materials. And we've also got an Ask Me Anything segment with an insurance broker.
0: It's interesting. I went walking around in a different, but one of the hail hit neighborhoods, and I believe there will be lots of questions for the insurance broker. Now, we're also going to have the mayor of Calgary join us, Jeremy Farkas, to walk along a little bit and to talk about the city's incoming hail resiliency program. Will be joined by a storm chaser who will take a break from the chase to stroll with us. And you know what? I mean, a highway to hail. We're talking a lot about hail, but it is not just that. Of course, when we walk around in a community, we learn all kinds of things about the place. So we'll hear tons about Evanston, community on the rise. It is growing. It's expanding. There's a new school. It's beautiful. I've seen it. It's hasn't opened yet, though. It opens in the fall, so we'll hear from the principal of that. We'll also meet business owners and the man who started the community's incredibly popular and active Facebook page.
1: But here's the thing. As is often the case when we do these shows, the weather may not cooperate with us. It's looking kind of, you know, meh. But that might be fitting. Right?
0: Given our subject matter. I don't think you want a brilliantly sunny day to go talk about inclement weather.
1: Right? In the past, we've been blasted by smoke and rain and freezing temperatures. So we are game for anything. And as you know, like the folks who found out during the Lilac Festival on the weekend, good luck planning anything in Calgary at this time of year, which of course we're talking about spring.
0: Yeah.
1: And now we're going to spring into another thought. All of this had me thinking about our CEO, SOS, the song of spring.
0: Yes.
1: So about a month ago, singer-songwriter Braden Lowe serenaded us with the eye-opener's song of spring. It's a tune that he wrote inspired by our listeners and all of the observations of springtime in southern Alberta. We have been looking for an excuse to play it again, and this one feels like it's just as good a time as any. So here's Braden Lowe with our song of spring.

0: Now we're 6 minutes to seven here on the Calgary Eye Opener, and Jocelyn Kozak is in from the CBC Calgary Newsroom. Good morning.
1: Good morning. A Calgary councillor says planners need to go back to the drawing board on the master plan for Calgary's future growth. Critics say there's too much emphasis on things like bikes and transit and not enough room for cars and parking. Calgary police are asking drivers and pedestrians to take more care and watch out for each other. The city saw its 12th traffic fatality this year on Friday when a woman in a crosswalk was struck by a truck that was making a turn. I'll be back after World Report.
0: All right. Thank you very much, Jocelyn. Now, Angela, I just want to say, if they're bringing rubber boots, if they're bringing gloves, might as well bring some flip-flops.
1: You never know.
0: Sun visor, yeah, it all might come in handy. It's time to talk business. Crystal Lee Ramlikan's here. Good morning.
2: Hey, good morning, Lauren.
0: Well, let's start with energy. Tell us about this potential new customer for Canada's LNG.
2: Yeah, so a second German utility has now expressed interest in purchasing liquefied natural gas from the Salisms project planned for the BC coast. So Uniper and Salisms LNG have now signed a letter of interest that could see the company buy 2 million tons of gas a year. Now, Uniper is a major LNG importer in northwestern Europe, so its core markets are Germany, the United Kingdom, Sweden, and the Netherlands. And the German government took it over amid the 2022 energy crisis following Russia's invasion of Ukraine, but is now in the process of privatizing it. Now, this West Coast $10 billion project does have regulatory approval, but the partners have yet to make a final investment decision. So locking down these long-term supply deals is a key step forward to that milestone. Now, Germany would seem not to be a logical buyer for Western Canadian gas based solely on geography, right? But European countries are looking to source gas now from places other than Russia since that country's invasion of Ukraine. And the war in Iran has also halted LNG shipments out of the Middle East. So perhaps Canada might be able to fill that gap.
0: A Canadian energy drink company is preparing to have a go at one of the big beverage giants. What's happening?
2: Yes, that's right. So Guru Organic Energy is preparing a multi-million dollar case that accuses a PepsiCo affiliate of abusing its dominant position in the beverage market. So a notice recently filed with the Competition Tribunal shows Guru will soon lay out a series of allegations against the Pepsi Bottling Group. So Guru has valued this case at $15 million, which it says is the amount Pepsi Bottling has derived from allegedly abusing its position. Now, the notice does not outline what Guru alleges Pepsi has done to abuse its position, but in an April press release teasing the filing, it accused the company of using shelf allocation to disadvantage an independent competing brand in favor of Pepsi products. Now, much of this tension stems from an agreement that these two companies signed, making Pepsi the sole distributor of Guru for 10 years. But Guru says Pepsi terminated that agreement last year. And following that, Guru alleges Pepsi removed its products from some shelves and ceased delivery to some stores, while requiring Guru to commit to repurchasing inventory that Pepsi was withholding. And then Guru says it also confidentially disclosed details of its new Island Breeze drink. And then weeks before the launch, Pepsi's Rockstar brand released a competing product called Island Bliss. Now, Pepsi says the company will vigorously defend against these claims, and it says it's not commenting further on this matter right now.
0: All right. Thanks very much, Crystal Lee. We'll talk to you in an hour.
2: Okay, thanks, Lauren.
0: That's Crystal Lee Ramlikan with your business news. I have your market update. Across Europe, markets are mixed. Germany's up. The UK's down. France is up. Asian markets are mixed as well. The Nikkei in Japan is up. Shanghai is up. And Hong Kong is down. Oil right now is down to $89.42 US for a barrel of WTI. Gold is up to $4,365 US an ounce. And the Canadian dollar is at 71.83 cents US.
3: This morning in the Southwest, we're starting to see delays. Things are backing up on Bow Trail just before Crowchild Trail, where you've got the ramp that takes you to 10th Avenue. There, the left lane is closed. So this was the case yesterday. There's a hole in the road there. So the lane is closed, and that will continue to cause delays through the morning. 17th Avenue Southwest still looking good as an alternate. If you see a traffic problem, please let me know. The

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1: Thanks very much, Angela. Now, news is next here on the Eye Opener. World Report goes in 30 seconds. After that, we'll hear from Corb Lund ahead of the deadline for his citizen petition aimed at banning new coal mines on the eastern slopes of the Rocky Mountains. We'll have an update on the Green Line. Calgarians are split over the idea of an elevated LRT through downtown. We'll get into the details coming up here on the Calgary Eye Opener. Stick around.
2: This is World Report. Good morning. I'm Marcia Young. The Carney government will introduce an online harms bill as soon as Wednesday in the House of Commons. It's expected to renew efforts to protect the privacy and mental health of young users and propose new guidelines for how children engage with social media. Janice McGregor is in our parliamentary bureau. And Janice, what is driving this latest bill?
3: Marcia, there were a number of failed attempts to introduce online harms legislation in the previous parliament. It's taken months for the Carney government to figure out an approach it believes will stand up to scrutiny. But what's on notice now is a bill called the Digital Safety Act. This could roll up a number of things that ministers like Mark Miller have been contemplating, like measures to protect vulnerable kids from the harms of social media. Taking action to regulate chatbots has been a priority since the school shooting in Tumblr Ridge. But chatbots are also used in education, so it's not clear that an outright ban is practical. When the government's AI strategy was released last week, it offered few specifics on how technology would be regulated. What's on notice now, though, would create a new entity called the Digital Safety Commission of Canada, something to serve as an enforcement and compliance agency. If the government is going to add age verification requirements to social media, it's going to have to figure out how to do that without risking private information like facial images or age data being exploited or manipulated. Digital cloud safety standards are among the topics that Mark Carney said last week he'll be discussing with G7 leaders at their summit next week.
2: So how would this fit in with the social media bans already being debated in several provinces?
3: Well, Manitoba Premier Wab Kanu has committed to proceed with a social media ban no matter what. Other provinces are still weighing the pros and cons. Saskatchewan's Scott Moe, though, has warned that if provinces all act individually, you could create a patchwork of rules across Canada. It's also unclear that constitutionally this even falls under provincial jurisdiction. All this adds to the pressure on the federal government to lead and be the regulator on this file.
2: Thanks, Janice.
3: You're welcome.
2: The CBC's Janice McGregor in our parliamentary bureau. To a CBC News exclusive now, there is new information about a shooting in Surrey, BC last month. Police have not identified the victim, but an investigation by the Fifth Estate reveals that he's an alleged high-level member of the Bishnoi gang. Fifth Estate co-host Stephen D'Souza has the story.
4: This has a very different feel to it. Individuals just walk in, kill someone, and then walk out. Absolutely targeted.
5: Surrey radio host Ginny Sims says the shooting of a man in the same building as her studio has shaken residents already rattled by a rash of extortion-related crime.
4: They're scared not only for today, they're now scared what the future of their children is going to be in this country.
5: Police haven't released the identity of the man shot and killed, but the Fifth Estate learned his name is Gurvikramjeet Singh Waring. He was also known as Satveer Singh Waring, or Sam Canada. RCMP said he wasn't the target of any of the extortion threats that have plagued the South Asian community. But Sim says multiple people have told her Waring was making threats.
4: Some people are saying we've given information we had to the police. So when the police are saying unknown to the police, they don't know what's going on.
5: A rival Indian gangster reportedly claimed responsibility for the killing in a social media post. He said Sam was the main handler for the Bishnoi gang in Canada and involved in cricket match fixing. Independent journalist Ritesh Lakshi says Bishnoi, a designated terrorist entity in Canada, is fighting against a breakaway faction.
6: I believe Sam Canada is also a part of that ongoing series of violent events targeting each other's groups.
5: One of Sam's aliases also reportedly appeared on an Indian government list of gangsters hiding in Canada, but federal agencies wouldn't comment if he was on their radar. Stephen D'Souza, CBC News, Toronto.
2: Carmaker Stellantis is recalling more than a million Jeep SUVs and trucks worldwide. It's because of fire concerns linked to the vehicle's power steering. The recall includes Jeep Wrangler and Gladiator truck models from 2021 to 2025. About 106,000 were sold in Canada. A marathon trial in Kingston is draining local support services. A former high school teacher is facing 98 charges. They include more than 30 counts of sexual assault and making child pornography. Dan Takama has more on the case and how the lengthy legal process is affecting some of the alleged victims.
0: It's been more than a year since the marathon trial of Michael Hyma began at the Superior Court of Justice in Kingston, Ontario.
7: It is like having a constantly open book that we can't close.
0: For all that time, Trina Martin and her co-workers at Sexual Assault Center Kingston have been supporting a dozen women involved in the case. She says they're all feeling the strain.
7: Trying to support such a massive case certainly has an impact. It stretches our capacity.
0: Hyma faces 98 charges and has pleaded not guilty to 96 of them, including more than 30 counts of sexual assault and multiple charges for allegedly accessing and making child pornography. Megan Stevens is a former Crown attorney who's been following the trial.
8: If there is a case with as many charges, I've never been aware of one of that magnitude.
0: Court dates have been set aside into March of next year. Martin says staff at the center will keep providing support, but she goes back to that idea of a book they can't shut, tugging at their attention and waiting for an ending.
7: This is a chapter that folks can't close until it concludes.
0: Both the Crown and defense declined to comment. Hyma's lawyer is expected to start making her case next month and says he plans to testify in his own defense. Dan Takama, CBC News, Kingston, Ontario.
2: U.S. President Donald Trump has a new timeline for an end to the war in Iran.
9: The strait will open up right away. It'll open up immediately upon signing, which could be in 2 or 3 days.
2: Trump says Iran will not be allowed to have nuclear weapons under the new deal. The fighting between Israel and Iran has stopped for now. Trump says he had a productive conversation with Israeli Prime Minister Benjamin Netanyahu.
9: We had a very good conversation and he was hit and he hit back. And I can't blame him for that. But no, he hit back. They were going back and forth and now they both agreed through me to stop. And we're in the final throes of what will be a very, very good deal.
2: Trump says there are no sticking points getting in the way of a good deal. Iran has maintained that further Israeli attacks on Hezbollah in Lebanon could lead to retaliation. There are reports today at least 8 people were killed in an Israeli strike on South Lebanon. Emergency crews in the Philippines are searching for survivors in yesterday's earthquake. Crews are using backhoes and sniffer dogs to look for people trapped in the rubble. The earthquake killed at least 37 people. More than 450 others are injured. Rescue operations are concentrated in urban areas like General Santos City. In Canada, Newfoundland and Labrador's Filipino community is watching the destruction online. Maddie Ryan reports on how the tragedy is hitting close to home.
10: A lot of videos I've seen were like people calling out, Lord, Lord, help us, help us. And that desperate need of help is like something really heartbreaking to see.
11: 19-year-old Gian Albino is describing the devastation he's seeing unfold close to home in the southern Philippines, caused by a 7.8 magnitude earthquake Monday morning. Schools have been damaged, infrastructure destroyed, and Albino's favorite fast food restaurants crumbled. He moved to St. John's, Newfoundland with his parents in 2024, one of nearly a million Filipinos living in Canada, a community he says has been helpful in troubling times.
10: The population of like Filipinos coming over here has been really big recently, and I think that we should all help each other out because we are united.
11: That's a sentiment Erwin Ponce lives by. He founded Happy Valley Goose Bay Labrador's Filipino Association in 2019, and he's no stranger to disaster.
12: Whenever this happens in the Philippines, like natural disasters and all these earthquakes, the Filipino community in Labrador are very active with fundraising to reach out to those who are affected.
11: Some of those fundraisers have already started, and Ponce is hopeful those outside of the Filipino community will lend a helping hand too. Maddie Ryan, CBC News, St. John's.
2: That is the latest national and international news from World Report. I'm Marcia Young.

0: morning to you. Thanks for joining us here on the Calgary Eye-Opener. It's Tuesday. Coming right up on the show, Corb Lund ahead of the deadline for his citizen petition aimed at banning coal mines in the Eastern Slopes. Calgary. Excellent night. We've had largely stable weather this morning. It's been cloudy behind you all morning.
1: Right. Hello. Solid cloud. Good morning. Through the day, we're hoping for a few sunny breaks, at least a high of 20. We could see showers later on this afternoon. We're sitting at 11 degrees this morning, and in the southwest on Glenmore Trail, westbound, just past 14th Street. There's a collision there, and we've got emergency crews on the scene. So the right lane is blocked. We were already seeing some delays for drivers eastbound on Glenmore. It's that slow traffic from Richard Road over to 14th. If you spot a problem anytime, please let me know. The text line is 825-982-9880. Jocelyn Kozak joins us now. Good morning.
2: Good morning. Calgary police insist the city remains safe after four shootings on the weekend. Investigators say they are making progress in identifying suspects in those incidents. The 30-year plan for Calgary's growth is getting pushback from some councillors, with its recommendations to encourage more walking, biking, and transit in the core. One councillor says the war on cars continues. And Alberta's Lobbyist Act is up for review, and an expert on public sector ethics calls it 15 years out of date and lacking basic transparency. Well, the details at 7:30.
0: Thank you very much, Jocelyn. Just about 12 minutes after 7. Now, Albertans will be voting on 10 referendum questions in the fall, and we'll soon find out if an 11th question will be added to the list. Thursday marks the official deadline for the citizen petition aimed at banning new coal mines on the Eastern Slopes. The petitioner is country musician Corb Lund. He took our call yesterday while he was on the road heading to Pincher Creek to pick up lists of signatures.
3: Hey, how are you?
0: Doing well, and appreciate you speaking with us. So we're closing in on the deadline, and you need a little more than 177,000 signatures to get it across the finish line, so to speak. Do you know if you have that number?
3: We actually need a little more than that, because there's always some spoiled addresses and that kind of thing, so you want to have a buffer. So we want to have probably close to 200, and we're going to get those. Yep, we're pretty confident we've got those. Finally, we weren't sure up until a week ago, but everyone's sheets have come in, and we're seeing that. I think it's been overwhelming. I think we've had signature sheets returned from 84 of 87 ridings in Alberta. There's a couple, except for I think every riding, except for a couple of really super remote northern ones. And small towns and cities and rural people and First Nations people. So it's been very, very good response. We've got thousands, 3,000 volunteers out there working. That it's been a testament to their hard work.
0: Yeah, that's a lot of people pulling in the same direction, and that's interesting. You know, it's one way of looking at it is that it's a regional issue, but another way of looking at it is that, you know, it's an issue that obviously resonated for people all over the province. What's that been like for you to watch this come together in such a way?
3: Well, it's not really a regional issue, because the Eastern Slopes we're talking about go all the way from Montana all the way up past Edmonton. So this isn't just a Southern Alberta thing. Grassy Mountain has been in the news a lot. That's the mine they want to put at the headwaters of the Old Man at Cozumel Pass, which is a terrible idea. So terrible that we named it specifically in our question. But the question in general asks for a ban on new coal mining all the way up the Eastern Slopes. That includes past Edmonton. So it's pretty province-wide, really.
0: Yeah, it's a big swath. So, political organizing, as you've been hard at it with these volunteers, like, what has the task been to keep this in people's minds and to connect with people about it when, you know, there's always other politics swirling? But right now, I think the separation debate is such a dominant theme in the province and gobbling up a lot of political oxygen.
3: Yeah, although our coal issue has been in the news for 5 years now, I think people are aware of it more and more. So we found that most people are pretty receptive to it. Like I've talked to a ton of canvassers, and we've met very little resistance. Like, there's some people who didn't know about it, and there's some people who weren't sure, but we hardly met anybody who was adamantly in favor of these mines. So that's kind of been the unifying factor. Is that the reason I'm even involved in this is because it's just such a stupid idea to put mines up there. Like, if it was more of a marginal issue or a 50-50 thing, I wouldn't have bothered. But this issue is poll after poll says 70 or 80% of Albertans don't want any new coal mines in the Rockies. So especially in a drought, because it's mostly about the water. It's about the ranch land and the water. And we are in a drought, and these people are going to contaminate the water. They're in a high dollar PR campaign right now, trying to explain to us why it's going to be just fine. And they're going to take good care of us, and don't worry our pretty little heads about it. But they're just saying anything they got to say to get in there. They're ruthless. They're a ruthless corporation. Mm. And it's a billionaire that owns it. This is a classic story of a billionaire coming in, lobbying the government to work against the people's interests.
0: There is support for it. And, I don't want to get bogged down in the weeds, but, mentioning your canvassers didn't face much pushback. Like, what about you and the leadership of this? What pushback have you heard from folks who do want to see more coal mining and whatever, the sort of job opportunities, whatever it might be that comes with it?
3: Well, these things have to, of course, jobs are important, but you have to weigh them against the costs, right? And they're saying a few hundred jobs per mine. And at the same time, they're aggressively bragging to their shareholders how they're embracing automation and going to be lowering labor costs. And you have to balance that handful of jobs against the effect it's going to have in the agricultural sector, which could be massive, and also the tourism sector. And the biggest thing of all economically, which I say to every fiscal conservative, is that at the end of this, there's going to be a huge multi-billion dollar cleanup left for the taxpayer. There always is. And it's not an accident. That's how these companies operate. It's part of the deal. You take all the money and take all the resource, and then you leave the mess with the taxpayer. And so the handful of jobs that we're going to get is not worth the cost. That's the bottom line.
0: Now, I want to ask you about some of the sort of details around process. You checked the legislative proposal box on your application. Can you explain, what's your understanding of how the process will work once your signatures are submitted and verified?
3: Well, my understanding is that the government normally has two choices. They can either table legislation that satisfies our question, or they can put it on a referendum. And the premier said over and over and over and over that she's going to put it on the referendum in October. So I'm expecting that to happen. But one thing that I'm watching extremely carefully, and so should all of your listeners, is watch they don't mess with our question, because we're going to have over 200,000 people have signed this thing. It will have been approved by Elections Alberta. We spent weeks formulating it with lawyers. It's very specific. And if they mess with our question, that's a big, big, big red flag. And I met with the premier and a couple of the relevant ministers a couple of weeks ago. And I said to them, all I want out of this meeting is an assurance that this will be a fair fight. And if we get 200,000 Albertans to sign on this question, you won't mess with our question. And they wouldn't guarantee that they wouldn't do that. So that's a huge pitfall. And in particular, we have mentioned Grassy Mountain. That's the project that's coming down the line in the Crow's Nest Pass at the headwaters of the Old Man River that supplies 200,000 people with drinking water, as well as the Southern Alberta ag economy with irrigating water. They've been wanting to put that in for years, and somebody really, really, really wants that one to go in, because I think it's the first foot in the door, the thin edge of the wedge. Mm. And I wanted to guarantee that they wouldn't remove that from our question. They wouldn't give it to us. She said she hedged her bets and said something about how she wouldn't change my question unless it was a legal issue. But the whole thing's a legal issue, so that you could drive a truck through that, right? So I would say to the public, if you sign this petition, which includes Grassy Mountain, and the question comes out on the referendum and doesn't include Grassy Mountain, we should have pitchforks in the street, because these people over and over and over for 6 years have pretended to fix the problem but left loopholes for their billionaire friends. So watch them like hawks.
0: Well, I want to linger on that for a second. I mean, what did you say to the premier when she said, look, if there's legal issues with your question, we may have to change it?
3: I said, I asked three or four times. That was the main reason for the meeting. And I said, if you're familiar with our question, I would like you to read it again and assure me that you won't change my question, because we've had it vetted by Elections Alberta, and we have to, by law, make sure that each person that signs it either reads the question or has it read to them on the spot. So, we have a very specific question, and I said that to her, and I said, I just want an assurance from you that you're not going to change our question. And she said, oh, well, I don't see why we would. But she was kind of cagey about it, and I asked her again and again. And in the end, she conferred with the chief of staff, and what this is a pretty close quote. She said, well, I don't see why we'd change your question unless it's a legal or financial issue. And I mean, the whole thing's a legal and a financial issue. So to me, that's a huge red flag, and it's a huge loophole. And she's said in the past in interviews that they consider Grassy Mountain an advanced project, even though it was denied by the federal government, the provincial government, and two or three courts of appeal as being not in the public interest. Ryan Jean has brought the zombie mine back to life, and Albertans are having to fight the same mine again and again. And how many times do Albertans have to say no to the same mine? So, yeah, in the end, I was not satisfied that they would give us a clean question. So I would ask everybody to watch them like hawks.
0: You got any big plans for dropping the signatures off in Edmonton this week?
3: I think there's a horse trailer involved.
0: That's on brand. All right. Well, very good. I appreciate you speaking with us, Corb. Thanks very much for your time.
3: Yeah, it's been a real pleasure working with all these canvassers. They've been rock stars. Thank you.
0: That's country musician Corb Lund. He's dropping off all those signatures for verification this week. 21 minutes after 7. Angela Knight with the Hole in the Road report.
1: Hole in the Road. We're talking about Bow Trail just before the 10th Avenue exit. That left lane is closed, and we are starting to see quite a delay through that area, just like we did yesterday morning. So things now are stacking up to about, I want to say 26th. It's not all the way back to 33rd yet, but it very quickly will be. 17th Avenue in the southwest is getting busier, but it's still a good alternate for you. And we do have that incident. Oh, it looks like it's been cleared. Westbound on Glenmore Trail in the southwest, there was a collision just past 14th Street. Emergency crews were blocking that right lane, but I'm not seeing any delay through that area right now. So it looks like they moved things out of the way pretty darn quickly. Eastbound on Glenmore, well, different story. It's the usual volume. It is the tap dance pretty much from 37th Street right over to 14th. That's stop and go traffic. So far, southbound Crowchild onto eastbound Glenmore is still looking good. And it looks like we've got another incident in the southeast, and that's a collision that's happened on 12th Street at 42nd Avenue in the intersection. Now, anytime you spot a problem, we love hearing from you, whether it's on the text line at 825-982-9880, or you can call us 403-521-1010. It's so great this morning. Mm-hmm. We started out with a beautiful sunrise. Now we're in for a mix of sun and cloud through the day. Showers are possible later this afternoon, a high of 20. It's 11 degrees right now. And I was looking ahead, Lorne.
0: I was going to say, don't worry about today. I want to know about tomorrow.
1: Yeah, we start to see showers and thunderstorms overnight. 11 degrees is kind of where we'll be when we start walking through Evanston tomorrow. That's where we're doing our walking show. It's a show all about Hale and other things about the great community.
0: Yeah, about
1: of
0: the community
1: Evanston.
0: Growing. But yes, the through arc is Hale. So
1: I was looking at the hourly forecast, and it does look like it will be showery right through. So we'll see what happens. We'll put on our rubber boots. We'll have our ball caps and our umbrellas, and we'll just take a stroll out there.
0: Yeah, we've got a bunch of people from the community joining us, so we better bring a few umbrellas.
1: We'll be well equipped. And I'm just saying, as a little carrot, in case we're like, well, maybe I'll go see them, maybe I'll walk with them, there'll be some swag. That's right. Claire and Piper from our communications team are going to be with us, and they have confirmed there will be swag in the wagon.
0: Oh, that's fantastic.
1: The swag and wagon.
0: Swag and wagon. We're ending near the park, or we're ending at the park, which is
1: right across from the shopping center.
0: Across
1: there.
0: From Shoppers and all that stuff. And in the sort of on the backside of the new Evanston Heights school.
1: Right.
0: Which
1: and we're
0: is opening
1: talk with
0: in the
1: new
0: fall.
1: New principal.
0: Yeah. New principal getting ready to blow the doors open in September. So we'll
1: hear
0: about that.
1: We're also going to meet the first person, the first lady of Evanston. She was the first person to live there.
0: Okay. First lady makes me think of White House. But yes, okay. First person to move into Evanston, which wouldn't have been that long ago, 20, 25 years ago, I guess. Yeah. All right. Well, great stuff coming up on the radio, and come join us if that's your neck of the woods tomorrow morning. And hey, our fingers are crossed about the weather, but we'll go whatever it does. Now, we're 25 after 7 here on the Calgary Eye Opener. John Hancock joins us to talk sports. Hi, John.
4: And I'll be with you on that first hour on the walkabout, right?
0: Yeah, that's right. I mean, joining us remotely, you'll have your slippers on for sure and your house coat. But,
4: and I've said it before, I like it when you guys do this walk through the communities. It's a great show. It's great programming.
0: Yeah, right on. Well, I hope you enjoy tomorrow. We should do okay. You'll hear the pitter-patter of rain, potentially. Yes. Yeah. So let's start with the NBA playoffs. The Spurs have clawed their way back. That series is at 2-1 now.
4: That's right. The Knicks still up, but 115-111, Spurs winning. Victor Wembanyama had a big game. He does mostly. 32 points, 8 rebounds, 6 assists. And Jalen Brunson led the Knicks with 32. That was the Knicks' first loss in 46 days. Hard to believe. And also, Knicks head coach Mike Brown felt the officiating was a little one-sided in this one.
5: I want to make sure I get something clear. Coach Mitch Johnson and the Spurs, they won the game tonight. But I will say this. I never thought I'd be in the NBA Finals and see a team get 24 free throw attempts in the second half to another team's 8. And I don't think I complain much about officials. I never thought I'd see that in an NBA Finals game.
0: Knicks call it constructive criticism, not complaining.
4: Yeah. Yeah, that's true. Game 4 tomorrow night in New York. By the way, the Raptors have signed general manager Bobby Webster to a multi-year extension and promoted him to executive vice president. Toronto's made 9 playoff appearances since Webster joined the team back in 2013, and of course they won it all in 2019. WNBA, New York Liberty beat Connecticut Sun 89-80, Brianna Stewart with 28. Caitlin Clark's 3-pointer with just a fraction over a second remaining gave Indiana Fever a 78-76 win over Washington. And Asia Wilson scored 34 points. Las Vegas beat Seattle 101-91. Toronto Temple will play their next game at home tomorrow night against Connecticut. Phillies opened a 3-game series at Rogers Centre. Christopher Sanchez struck out 10 over 7 innings. Phillies winning 5-2. Toronto starter Patrick Corbin couldn't get it over the plate in the 3rd inning. Walked 3, hit another, and 3 runs scored with the bases loaded. Toronto will use Dylan Cease starting tonight. Cease back after missing a couple of weeks with a hamstring injury. And Canadian Josh Naylor hit a grand slam in Seattle's win over Baltimore. Stanley Cup Final continues tonight in Vegas. Golden Knights up 2-1 on the Carolina Hurricanes. John Tortorella, Vegas coach, on the type of player we're seeing more and more of in the NHL now.
6: I think that our game, As there's so much skill, the speed of it, I think it's a game full of mistakes. And it comes with youth, how young the league is. Although in this situation, there's a lot of veteran players in this cup final. But the league itself, it's gone that way. You can see it during the regular season, too, that no lead is safe. You have to live with some of those.
4: 6 o'clock Mountain tonight. AHL Calder Cup playoffs. Chicago Wolves, that's Carolina's farm team, beat Colorado in Game 7 last night to win the Western Conference Final. And they will host the Toronto Maple Leafs farm team, the Marlies, in Game 1 on Friday. And the Calgary Hitmen have a new general manager. Cass Bruni came to the Hitmen in 2017, serving as video coach until 2020. Then he transitioned to the team scouting staff for 4 seasons. In 2024, Bruni took on the role of assistant GM, working closely with Gary Davidson. Former GM will now assume a hockey operations advisory role where he will continue to support the team's hockey operations. Have a good walk tomorrow. We'll talk to you at the first hour.
0: Look forward to it. Thanks, John.
4: Bye.
0: That's John Hancock with CBC Sports. Hello, Ange.
1: Good morning. We've got that incident in the southeast. It's on 12th Street and 42nd Avenue in the southeast. And then we're still seeing delays because of that lane closure eastbound on Bow Trail, right at the 10th Avenue exit. The left lane there is closed. So traffic now is stacking up to 33rd in the southwest. So a very slow go there. And we continue to see delays delays eastbound on Glenmore Trail in the southwest. So it's that slow traffic from 37th Street to 14th Street, and in the northwest, a slow go eastbound on 16th Avenue between Sarcy Trail and Home Road. Things are lined right up. Today, we've got a mix of sun and cloud. There's a 30% chance of showers this afternoon. Looks like a high of about 20 degrees. Right now, 11 degrees at the airport at 7:30.
2: This is CBC News. Good morning, I'm Jocelyn Kozak. Calgary police are reiterating the city remains safe after four shootings on the weekend. Investigators say they are making progress in identifying suspects. The CBC's Salim Valji has more.
7: The Calgary Police Service says it's concerned with this recent string of shootings. Officers say no one is in custody just yet across four separate incidents, and Calgary Police Staff Sergeant Jeff Galinsky says these all appear to be unrelated, targeted shootings.
8: There's danger to the public, and we're not downplaying the severity of these incidents. In all these cases, we have good leads, whether we've actually either charged people, we have suspects, or we have good links to determine who the suspects were.
7: He adds that these types of firearm cases can take a toll on both patrol units and investigators.
8: They're labor intensive to our resources as far as maintaining scene continuity, taking care of victims, taking care of witnesses, dealing with the surrounding neighborhoods.
7: CPS is asking anyone in the area of these four shootings to check their CCTV, doorbell cameras, or dash cams for footage, and to contact police or Crime Stoppers if they notice anything. So far this year, CPS says it has investigated 39 shootings. Salim Valji, CBC News, Calgary.
2: Police are asking drivers and pedestrians to watch out for each other after another fatal crash in the city. On Friday, a pedestrian was killed after she was hit by a commercial truck that was turning at the intersection of Bow Trail and 37th Street Southwest. Police say she was in a marked crosswalk, and speed and impairment aren't believed to be factors. Traffic Unit Sergeant Andy Woodward says this is the 12th traffic death in Calgary this year and the sixth involving a pedestrian. He says with summer break around the corner, road safety needs to be top of mind.
9: I don't want to speak too much because I might curse it, but we are probably level, might be a little bit higher than what we are, but we are just entering a period of time, spring into the summer, where we know that our fatalities will go up, unfortunately.
2: Woodward adds drivers and pedestrians need to be more aware of their surroundings. City councillors are split over the Calgary Plan, a 30-year blueprint that will guide how the city grows and develops. A new draft released online outlines policies on everything from land use and housing to recreation access. Among its suggested goals are increasing the share of downtown trips made by walking, wheeling, or transit. That includes expanding Calgary's network of bike and wheeling routes. Ward 13 Councillor Dan McLean says the plan doesn't do enough to support drivers and parking.
10: The first iteration was terrible. This one's slightly better. This plan would probably work better in a European city or maybe somewhere warm in the south that doesn't have winters. But we're a larger city with a big footprint, and so this city, this plan doesn't address that.
2: Council will discuss the plan next week. Once finalized, it will help inform the city's approach to development and budget decisions. The latest Alberta Crop Report says seeding work is close to wrapping up across most of the province, and the recent weather has helped with conditions. Dave Gilson reports.
11: The report says provincial seeding progress for all major crops reached 92% as of June 2nd, which is near the five-year average of 97%. It says southern Alberta has led much of that progress, where seeding is nearly complete. Leroy Newman's family farms east of Okotoks. They've put in wheat, barley, canola, and yellow peas this year. He says they've completed seeding and adds their crops are off to a good start thanks to factors like decent soil moisture conditions.
12: The potential's at 100%. Like, we can get one of the best yields like we did last year if it continues. And your biggest worry is Mother Nature is probably hail and frost at this in the year. But the crop's off to a great start, so that's encouraging. So we're ahead of schedule.
11: The report says recent precipitation has helped improve surface and subsurface soil moisture conditions across all regions. It adds that 61% of overall provincial pasture growth is rated as good to excellent, which is above the five-year average. Tame hay growth rated good to excellent is 56%. Dave Gilson, CBC News, near Okotoks.
2: MLAs have started their mandatory five-year review of the Lobbyists Act. Lobbyists meet with government officials and politicians in the hopes of influencing policy. Ian Steadman is an expert on public sector ethics at York University. He says Alberta's legislation is about 15 years out of date. Steadman says the province's lobbyist registry lacks crucial information like when meetings take place.
13: The bare minimum you want to know who's lobbying, who they're lobbying, and about what's the content, what's the thing they're trying to influence them on, and for who is that influence being exerted? So who's their client? Who are they trying to get something done for? Those are basic.
2: Former Ethics Commissioner Marguerite Tressler recommended Alberta set up a communications directory that would be updated every month. The government didn't make any changes to the act out of the last review. And the Carney government will introduce an online harms bill in the House of Commons this week. It's expected to renew efforts to protect the privacy and mental health of young users. World Report will have more on that at 8 o'clock, Lauren.
0: Thank you very much, Jocelyn. And thanks very much for joining us here on The Eye Opener. 7:35 on a Tuesday morning, June the 9th, the day before we go for a walk-in show in Evanston. Excited about that. Now, coming up this half hour on The Eye Opener, Calgarians are split over the idea of an elevated LRT line through downtown. We'll hear about the latest round of engagement on the Green Line coming up. We'll also talk to our host, Dr. Raj Bardwaj. First, though, Angela Knight in with a look at traffic and weather. Good morning.
14: Good morning. A mix of sun and cloud today. We may see some showers later on this afternoon, a high of 20. We're at 11 degrees right now. 13, that's the high for you in Banff today. You could see some showers late this morning into the afternoon. It's currently 6 degrees in Banff. In Red Deer, a mix of sun and cloud, a high of 18 today. It's 6 now. Lethbridge, also a mix of sun and cloud and some wind increasing through the afternoon, anywhere from about 40 to 60 kilometers per hour. That's a southwest wind. A high of 21. It's 14 degrees this morning in Lethbridge. And Medicine Hat, it looks like a high of 24 today. It's currently 10 degrees. In Calgary, we've got a problem on Bow Trail, and that is a hole in the road, eastbound Bow Trail, just before the 10th Avenue exit. So that lane is blocked, and we're seeing that traffic is stacking up along Bow Trail, just like it did yesterday morning. So it's a pretty slow go through that area. Additionally, in the southeast, we've got that incident that happened on 12th Street at 42nd Avenue Southeast. So a couple spots where we're seeing a slow go. Fertile Trail is also really busy this morning through the northwest, so we're seeing things line up from about 40th Avenue all the way down to 24th. If you spot a problem, please let me know. The number to call is 403-521-1010.
0: Thank you very much, Angela. Construction of the south leg of the Green Line LRT is underway. However, questions still remain about how it will connect and make its way through the downtown core. The city has been doing engagement on the idea of an elevated train through downtown, and the findings reveal a big split in the city. It found two-thirds of Calgarians are okay with the elevated route supported by the provincial government, but people and businesses downtown and in the Beltline are dead set against it. The report is on the agenda at Council's Executive Committee today. Ahead of that, we have Peter Oliver with us. He's with the Beltline's Neighborhood Association. Joins us now. Good morning, Peter.
15: Good morning, Lauren.
0: So, what do you make of this split in opinion on how the Green Line should go through downtown?
15: Well, it doesn't really come as a surprise that the people who are not, don't have as much at stake with the downtown, maybe don't visit the downtown very often, or have any investment in the downtown, are more, you know, open to different ideas for the Green Line downtown. I think what you really have to look at are the people who responded to this survey who have a stake in the downtown, who live there, the businesses, the developers who are planning projects there, who are investing there. They were staunchly against this because they understand the downtown and they know that this is a really bad idea.
0: Okay, well, let's go to their perspective. Why are people downtown and in the Beltline so against the idea of an elevated line? Why is this a bad idea, as you say, from their perspective?
15: So this is not something you do in a city of 2+ million people in a dense urban environment in 2026. Vancouver built the Canada Line underground through the downtown and even outside of the downtown more than 10 years ago. Toronto's building underground right now. The reason for it really is if you look at what this has to be, we're talking about something that looks like the elevated train along the CPKC line behind industrial buildings in Sinalta, but now down the middle of urban streets in downtown Calgary. And we've been fighting, we've been investing so much in restoring vibrancy, in attracting people to live in the downtown and the Beltline, in dealing with all the social disorder that the province hasn't really helped us much with. And doing something like this with the shadowing, with the blight this would bring, with the difficulty this would add for street level businesses and public congregation, this is very counterproductive to the goals we have for restoring vibrancy and tax base in the downtown.
0: Explain the concern around public gathering and around the vitality of downtown businesses.
15: Yeah, well, I think the easiest thing to look at is just look at our underpasses today. You have the west end of Crowchild Trail, or the west end of 10th Avenue in Sinalta and the Beltline under Crowchild Trail. You have under the 4th and 5th Avenue flyovers. These have been areas that are, frankly, urban blight. Businesses don't open there, but businesses don't stay open there. People don't spend much time there or go to these places. And now you'd be painting two lines, an east-west line through the Beltline and a northwest line right down the center of the downtown that would have similar effects. They'd be these dead zones, effectively. That would be very, very challenging to deal with the physical difficulty of being under these heavy, dark, elevated train lines.
0: There's other, I mean, Councillor Dan McLean told the Calgary Herald he wants the city to look at other options other than the 2nd Street Southwest, which is the current elevated proposal. Would 1st Street or McLeod Trail work better for an elevated line?
15: So I think that's a little bit of a red flag, particularly for someone who's looking for running for provincial government now. That is another delay tactic on a project that has been delayed many times by the provincial government. It's been studied to death. In fact, the province has studied it twice and the underground alignment twice, once in 2021 under McIver and more recently in 2024 under Dreeshan. Both of those technical assessments, those studies paid for by Alberta taxpayers, are being held confidentially. They were released only partially or redacted. And as far as we know, they recommended the underground alignment through the downtown. The province is not being transparent with the public of what is actually the recommended path through the downtown by the engineers working on the project. And one more point I should also make about the position of the people in Calgary who live outside the downtown. The province is guilty of spreading a fair bit of misinformation. They've claimed that the elevated alignment is cheaper. It is in fact not, according to the city. They put out in 2024 a statement indicating that the province's alignment was $1.3 billion short in their estimate. So it's actually a $1.3 billion more expensive option to build it elevated through the downtown.
0: There's, I mean, you've come to your own conclusion based on the information out there. I mean, there's definitely lots of people that would say the underground plan is more expensive. And so I just, that's got to be noted. Now, there are people who responded to the survey who said they'd rather it not go downtown at all if it is not underground. Do you share that? Is that a line in the sand for you?
15: Well, I think that's a major problem for the city, because it's one thing to build a project, the capital expense, but you have to look at the operating. And if the train doesn't go downtown, there goes your ridership and there goes your operating model.
0: Yeah.
15: So the train needs to go downtown just to maintain sufficient ridership to actually make it economically viable to operate.
0: So what do you hope happens now? I mean, the province says they won't pay for it unless it goes underground.
15: Yeah, well, the province also wants to keep, wants to build coal mines on the eastern slopes of the Rockies. And Albertans have to keep telling them that is a really bad idea. And the same thing applies here with the Greenway.
0: Transit into the core. Sorry, I interrupted you. Go ahead.
15: Oh, yeah. I mean, the province, unfortunately, this provincial government has demonstrated that they don't care about the public interest, that they're not interested in doing the best thing for Calgarians or for the province. And we have to keep pushing back and telling them, this is a bad idea. You're wasting billions of dollars. And, you know, it's worked in the past. Hopefully it'll work with coal mines. Hopefully it'll work with the Green Line downtown. But we need a provincial government that's looking to build something for generations ahead for Calgarians and to do it properly.
0: Yeah. Peter, we'll leave it there for time. Appreciate you sharing your perspective. Thank you.
15: Thanks for having me on.
0: That's Peter Oliver. He's with the Beltline Neighborhoods Association. We're quarter to eight. How's it going, Angela?
14: We still have that incident in the southeast. It's on 12th Street and 42nd Avenue. Emergency crews are on the scene. And then we're seeing that slower traffic still as you go eastbound on Bow Trail. Just before the 10th Avenue exit, there is a lane closure there. There's a hole in the road, so the lane is closed. And that now has traffic backing up pretty much all the way back to 37th Street in the southwest. So a very slow go through there. Westbound Memorial heading into downtown is also solid this morning, right from Deerfoot Trail to the 4th Avenue flyover. Now, if you see a traffic problem anytime, please let me know. The number to call is 403-521-1010.
0: Thank you very much, Angela. Now, we are 14 minutes to 8 here on a Tuesday morning. It was something you don't often see at a convention about cancer research. On May 31st, during a presentation at the American Society for Clinical Oncology, the crowd reacted this way to the results of a study looking at a new treatment for pancreatic cancer.
16: The primary endpoint in the RAS G12 population demonstrated a statistically significant improvement in overall survival.
0: Now, the study that people are hooting and hollering and responding to showed that an experimental drug given as a once-a-day pill doubled survival time from pancreatic cancer from 7 months to roughly 13 months. For more on this and the implications for cancer treatment and beyond, we're joined by our health contributor, Dr. Raj Bardwaj. Good morning, Dr. Raj.
17: Good morning, Lauren.
0: So this study made headlines when it was released. That was over a week ago, but you feel it deserves more attention. Why?
17: Yeah, you know, I think it's important because although it speaks to only pancreatic cancer, I think it sort of foreshadows some future cancer breakthroughs maybe. So, you know, the study itself, it looked at about 500 people who had pancreatic cancer specifically, which is one of the hardest cancers to fight for a number of reasons. And it has some pretty low survival rates. Only about 12% of Canadians overall with pancreatic cancer end up surviving for 5 years after they're diagnosed. And if they're diagnosed once the cancer has spread to other organs like the liver or lung, it's like a 5-year survival rate of more like 3%. So this study compared the usual chemotherapy treatments to treatment with a new once-a-day pill in patients who had already undergone one unsuccessful round of cancer treatment. So this new treatment stopped or reversed cancer growth by around 30% compared to about 10% in people given traditional treatments. So that's what the applause was about. But it also doubled survival time from about 6.5 months to just over 13 months. And another really important factor, people who got the trial drug reported better quality of life as well compared to people who were treated with traditional chemotherapy. The problem I have with this drug is I can't pronounce its name, daraxonrasib, maybe. It's not your usual cancer treatment, though. The trial medicine, like I said, it ended up shrinking tumors, preventing new tumors from growing. It's not a cure, though. So hopefully it can, at least in some people, eventually change pancreatic cancer from a deadly disease to maybe more of a chronic condition. But there's still a long way to go before we can say that for sure.
0: Yeah. Okay, well, let's sort of build the foundation here on what the pancreas is, how it functions, and what makes pancreatic cancer such a difficult one to treat.
17: Yeah, so really quickly back to medical school, your pancreas is an organ that lives in the top of your abdomen. It's sort of nestled in the curvature of your stomach and your intestine under the bottom of your rib cage and in sort of close to your spine. The pancreas has two main functions. It releases hormones like insulin into the bloodstream, so that helps to regulate blood sugar levels. It also makes digestive chemicals that drain into the gut through a little tube that the pancreas shares with your liver and your gallbladder. So one of the reasons it's hard to treat is that it's hard to find. So we don't have any screening tests to find pancreatic cancer early, like we do for, say, breast cancer with mammograms, or prostate cancer with the PSA blood test, or colon cancer with a colonoscopy. The other thing is, because the pancreas lives in this really dense neighborhood of organs, it's very hard to surgically remove cancers in that area because they very quickly get tangled up with major blood vessels and those other organs. And the other thing is, pancreatic cancers tend to grow pretty fast, and they often don't cause symptoms until either they're quite large and they're like blocking the outlet of your stomach or your intestine, or if they spread to organs like your liver or your lung or something like that and give you symptoms there. So all of that makes for a cancer that's often diagnosed late. It's hard to reach, it spreads quickly, leads to those disappointing survival rates.
0: So when I think of cancer treatment, I think surgery, radiation, chemotherapy, maybe even immunotherapy. Like, what does this drug and this pancreatic cancer study do?
17: Yeah, absolutely. So you nailed all of the different kinds of treatments, right? We can cut them out. We can treat them with radiation. We can give medications to try to kill the cancer cells, which sometimes end up killing normal cells as well. But this drug is very interesting because it's sort of a new style of treatment. So it basically leverages our understanding of what's driving the cancer growth in particular cells on a molecular level. So the drug in this study specifically targets a faulty protein in pancreatic cancer cells that allows for unrestricted growth. And more than 90% of pancreatic cancer cases are driven by a single mutation in this gene called KRAS, which sort of acts like an on or off switch for cell reproduction. So if normal pancreas cells end up with this KRAS mutation, the cells start to reproduce out of control. That's what cancer is. So this drug blocks the function of the specific protein that's being made by that abnormal version of the KRAS gene. So it basically kills the switch. So, you know, the cancer cells flip the switch, nothing happens. So that doesn't allow for unchecked growth of the cancer cells. And that's why when people are treated with this, we see, you know, tumor growth slows down and tumors even shrink, like in this study.
0: So could this treatment be used for treating more than pancreatic cancer potentially?
17: Yeah, see, and this is why I think this study is really important, because we're talking about, you know, pancreatic cancer. There's about 7,000 cases diagnosed every year in Canada. There's about 6,000 deaths from it every year in Canada. And this drug speaks specifically to those cases. But if you sort of zoom out, then, you know, yeah, there's a broader version of the protein just called RAS. And this drug is the first in a new class of drugs called RAS-on inhibitors. So there are other drugs being developed that target other members in the family of RAS genes. And RAS gene mutations are found in other kinds of cancer, like you mentioned. So lung cancer, colorectal cancer, stomach cancer, kidney cancers, others as well. So it's very early days. But if we can use this same strategy to work on other RAS-on inhibitor type type problems, then we could use this for other kinds of cancer as well. So this is very early days, right? This drug hasn't been approved in Canada or the US yet. So the only way to access it is through a scientific trial like the one that tested this new drug. But this sort of targeted therapy for a very specific cancer-related protein is giving a lot of cancer doctors and obviously people with pancreatic cancer a lot of hope. So in the past 20 years or so, there have been a lot of breakthroughs across cancer treatment, but pancreatic cancer has always been this really tough nut to crack. Now, this new research, I think, is finally cracking that nut. And now that we know how to crack this nut, we can start to use the same approach in trying to crack other difficult cancer nuts, hopefully.
0: Really interesting. And thanks for getting us out onto the front edge of this, Dr. Raj. Appreciate it.
17: My pleasure.
0: That's Raj Bart.

0: report.
1: Thank you very much, Jocelyn. And Crystalie Ramlakhan is here to talk business. Good morning.
2: Hey, good morning, Lauren.
1: Well, an energy story off the top. You're tracking news of more interest in Canada's LNG. What can you tell us about this?
2: Yes, that's right. So a second German utility has now expressed interest in purchasing liquefied natural gas from the Salisims project planned for the BC coast. So Uniper and Salisims LNG have now signed a letter of interest that could see the company buy 2 million tons of gas a year. So Uniper is a major LNG importer in northwestern Europe. Its core markets are Germany, the United Kingdom, Sweden, and the Netherlands. And the German government took it over amid the 2022 energy crisis following Russia's invasion of Ukraine, but is now in the process of privatizing it. So this $10 billion project has regulatory approval, but the partners have yet to make a final investment decision. So locking down these long-term supply deals is a key step toward that milestone. And the Federal Natural Resources Minister says cargo from Salisims could travel to Germany via the Panama Canal, provided vessels are small enough or take the long way around South America or Africa. But, you know, more likely are swap deals where a European buyer could essentially trade cargoes with another company with a ship closer to the destination.
1: Now, a Canadian energy drink company is getting set to take on Pepsi. What's going on?
2: Yes, that's right. So Guru Organic Energy is preparing a multi-million dollar case that accuses a PepsiCo affiliate of abusing its dominant position in the beverage market. So a notice recently filed with the Competition Tribunal shows Guru will soon lay out a series of allegations against the Pepsi bottling group. So Guru has valued this case at $15 million, which it says is the amount Pepsi has derived from allegedly abusing its position. Now, the notice does not outline what Guru alleges Pepsi has done, but in an April press release teasing the filing, it accused the company of using shelf allocation to disadvantage an independent competing brand in favor of Pepsi products. Now, much of this tension stems from an agreement that these two companies signed, making Pepsi the sole distributor of Guru for 10 years. But then Guru says Pepsi terminated that agreement last year. And then Guru alleges Pepsi removed its products from some shelves and ceased delivery to some stores while requiring it to commit to repurchasing inventory Pepsi was withholding. And then Guru also says it confidentially disclosed details of its new Island Breeze drink. And then weeks before the launch, Pepsi's Rockstar brand released a competing product called Island Bliss. Now, Pepsi says the company will vigorously defend against these claims, but it's not commenting further on this matter right now.
1: Island Breeze and Island Bliss, they are similar, though.
2: They I'm do not a sound judge. Very similar.
1: Yeah. All right. Thanks very much, Crystalie.
2: All right. Thanks, Lauren.
1: That's your business news with Crystalie. I've got your market update. The TSX is up 238 points to 34,717. The Dow is up 438 points to 51,211. Oil, WTI is down to $87.94 US a barrel. Gold is down to $4,357 US an ounce. And the Canadian dollar is up to 71.75 cents US.
3: In the Southwest this morning, there is an incident as you're merging from northbound 14th Street onto westbound Glenmore Trail. Near the very end of that merge, we've got emergency crews on the scene with a vehicle. The right lane there is blocked, so there's a little bit of a delay for drivers as you're coming from northbound 14th Street onto westbound Glenmore Trail. And then we continue to see those huge delays eastbound on Bow Trail because of that lane closure just before the 10th Avenue exit. There's a lane closed there, and that's backed things up to 37th Street Southwest.
1: All right. Thanks very much, Angela. Now, news is next in 30 seconds at 8 o'clock. Also at 8 o'clock, a new report from the Canadian Mortgage and Housing Corporation drops. We will take a look at the state of the rental market in Calgary with one of CMHC's economists in about 10 minutes. As well, coming up in the next half hour, the 2026 World Cup is upon us. We'll check with the Consulate of Mexico in Calgary about their plans to party on Stephen Ave. Stick around.

0: This is World Report. Good morning. I'm Marcia Young.
1: As I said last week, with respect to AI specifically, the government will be taking steps to protect people's data, their privacy, and their children. So that is a focus of this government. Merci.
0: That is the Prime Minister as he headed into a cabinet meeting. He was mum about his government's online harms bill. It has not been tabled in the House of Commons, but that could happen as soon as tomorrow. It is expected to include guidelines to protect young users and their mental health. Janice McGregor is in our Parliamentary Bureau. And Janice, what is driving this latest bill?
2: Marcia, there were a number of failed attempts to introduce online harms legislation in the previous parliament. It's taken months for the Carney government to figure out an approach it believes will stand up to scrutiny. But what's on notice now is a bill called the Digital Safety Act. This could roll up a number of things that ministers like Mark Miller have been contemplating, like measures to protect vulnerable kids from the harms of social media. Taking action to regulate chatbots has been a priority since the school shooting in Tumblr Ridge. But chatbots are also used in education, so it's not clear that an outright ban is practical. When the government's AI strategy was released last week, it offered few specifics on how technology would be regulated. What's on notice now, though, would create a new entity called the Digital Safety Commission of Canada, something to serve as an enforcement and compliance agency. If the government is going to add age verification requirements to social media, it's going to have to figure out how to do that without risking private information like facial images or age data being exploited or manipulated. Digital cloud safety standards are among the topics that Mark Carney said last week he'll be discussing with G7 leaders at their summit next week.
0: So how would this fit in with the social media bans already being debated in several provinces?
2: Well, Manitoba Premier Wab Kanu has committed to proceed with a social media ban no matter what. Other provinces are still weighing the pros and cons. Saskatchewan's Scott Moe, though, has warned that if provinces all act individually, you could create a patchwork of rules across Canada. It's also unclear that constitutionally this even falls under provincial jurisdiction. All this adds to the pressure on the federal government to lead and be the regulator on this file.
0: Thanks, Janice.
2: You're welcome.
0: The CBC's Janice McGregor reporting from Ottawa. To a CBC News exclusive, there is new information about a shooting in Surrey, BC last month. Police have not identified the victim, but an investigation by the Fifth Estate reveals that he's an alleged high-level member of the Bishnoi gang. Fifth Estate co-host Stephen D'Souza has the story.
3: This has a very different feel to it. Individuals just walk in, kill someone, and then walk out. Absolutely targeted, which
4: Surrey radio host Ginny Sims says the shooting of a man in the same building as her studio has shaken residents already rattled by a rash of extortion-related crime.
3: They're scared not only for today, they're now scared what the future of their children is going to be in this country.
4: Police haven't released the identity of the man shot and killed, but the Fifth Estate learned his name is Gurvikramjeet Singh Waring. He was also known as Satveer Singh Waring, or Sam Canada. RCMP said he wasn't the target of any of the extortion threats that have plagued the South Asian community. But Sims says multiple people have told her Waring was making threats.
3: Some people are saying we've given information we had to the police. So when the police are saying unknown to the police, they don't know what's going on.
4: A rival Indian gangster reportedly claimed responsibility for the killing in a social media post. He said Sam was the main handler for the Bishnoi gang in Canada and involved in cricket match fixing. Independent journalist Ritesh Lakshi says Bishnoi, a designated terrorist entity in Canada, is fighting against a breakaway faction.
5: I believe Sam Canada is also a part of that ongoing series of violent events targeting each other's groups.
4: One of Sam's aliases also reportedly appeared on an Indian government list of gangsters hiding in Canada, but federal agencies wouldn't comment if he was on their radar. Stephen D'Souza, CBC News, Toronto.
0: The European Union is planning more sanctions against Russia. Ursula von der Leyen is the president of the European Union Commission.
6: We are expanding our transaction bans to 31 more Russian banks and to 20 banks, crypto firms or platforms, and oil traders in third countries.
0: The new package would include asset freezes, strict transaction, and travel bans. Von der Leyen also announced a ban on Russian combatants entering EU countries. That means anyone who served in Russia's invasion of Ukraine will be barred. U.S. President Donald Trump says yet again the war in Iran could end soon. Trump says, quote, negotiations are in the final throes and that the critical Strait of Hormuz could reopen in the next 2 to 3 days. Trump is making the comments just 24 hours after Israel and Iran launched new attacks, and Israel is issuing new evacuation orders in Lebanon. The CBC's Crystal Gomansing has more from Jerusalem.
7: We have ongoing negotiations in Iran and with Iran that hasn't stopped, and we could have at least an idea by 1 or 2 days from now.
8: The timeline given by President Donald Trump is unlikely, says David Satterfield, an American diplomat who served in Trump's first administration.
9: The president was frustrated prior to the last 24, 48 hours. Iran has displayed exceptional agency.
8: Iran, he says, has been and is willing to absorb more pain than the U.S. or the global economy, and is using Lebanon to get more concessions out of the U.S.
9: It is a very bad development that Lebanon has now become. Because of the Israeli activities in Lebanon, because of the Israeli presence and Hezbollah's ability to inflict pain on Israel, a tool in Iran's hand.
8: Israel Defense Forces this morning issued a new urgent warning to those in the Lebanese southern coastal city of Tyre and nearby communities. All residents for their safety are being directed to move north of the Zahrani River, that Hezbollah's violations of the ceasefire compel the IDF to act. Iran's top negotiator, Mohammad Bakr Khalibaf, said on Monday Iran's goal is to achieve lasting security. It's not, he said, looking to normalize relations with the United States, as it doesn't trust the other side. Crystal Gomansing, CBC News, Jerusalem.
0: Heavy rainfall has caused flooding near Manitoba's border with Saskatchewan. Rescuers use boats to reach people trapped by the rising waters. 150 residents in the Swan Valley region have been forced out of their homes. The community has issued a state of emergency. A wedding invitation can come with an unexpected question. How much should you give as a cash gift? As wedding costs rise, Canadians are weighing gift-giving expectations against their own budgets. CBC business reporter Anna Sidhu explores the expenses involved.
10: I would say $100 cash.
11: Usually the $100 to $200 range has kind of been what I've gravitated towards.
12: Depends on how well you know the person. I'd say $250.
13: Wedding season is here, and Canadians are trying to balance wedding gift etiquette with the higher cost of living. Travel, hotel, outfits, and gifts can add up quickly.
14: I am factoring in about how much I can give as a young person living today, which is like way more expensive than it used to be.
13: Statistics Canada data shows consumer prices are up nearly 20% in 5 years, and that translates into higher wedding costs for the couple too. On average, they now run between $30,000 to $42,000, according to online platform Wedding Wire Canada. Planner Amanda Figueredo says the increase is showing up on the reception bill.
15: The biggest one is food and beverage. Definitely we're seeing a hike in the cost of signature drinks. Back in the day, they used to be like $10. Now they're more like $17.
13: Experts say guests shouldn't feel obligated to match the rising cost. Industry veteran Lenora Kingcott says,
16: I would think that $100 a person for the average wedding is where you would like to be. And I think it goes up from there.
13: She says cash gifts and honeymoon funds are becoming the go-to requests for couples, leaving traditional registries for the bridal shower. Ina Sidhu, CBC News, Calgary.
0: That is the latest national and international news from World Report. News anytime. CBCnews.ca. I'm Marcia Young.

0: Good morning to you. Thanks for joining us here on the Calgary Eye Opener. It's Tuesday morning, June 9th. I'm Lauren McGinnis. Coming right up, we'll check in on the state of the rental market in Calgary. New information from CMHC. Calgary. Hello, good morning, Angela Knight.
1: Good morning. We're 12 degrees now with a mix of sun and cloud. Today's high right around 20. There is a chance we could see showers starting this afternoon and then showers and thunderstorms possible overnight with a low of 11. Traffic this morning, we've seen some slow spots, including something happening in the southwest. We got this call.
2: Hello, Angela. 14th Street Southwest. Just north of 17th Avenue, the construction crew has decided that shutting down two lanes of 14th Street, therefore one lane in both directions, would be a really great idea in the middle of rush hour traffic. So 14th Street northbound presently is backed up almost to, it would be where that school is. Whatever school that is, I can't remember. Anyway, this is only going to get worse. Have a good day. Bye for now.
1: Thank you so much for that call. That school is Mount Royal School, and it's right around 22nd Avenue in the southwest. That is the delay that we're seeing. Not looking so great for drivers northbound, southbound through that area as well. Things are stacked up all the way back to 12th Avenue. If you see a traffic problem, please let me know. It's either pound or star 1010. Jocelyn Kozak is here now. Good morning.
3: Good morning. The 30-year plan for Calgary's growth is getting pushed back from some councillors with its recommendations to encourage more walking, biking, and transit in the core. One councillor says the war on cars in Calgary continues. Calgary police insist the city does remain safe after four shootings on the weekend. Investigators say they are making progress in identifying suspects. And Alberta's Lobbyist Act is up for review, and an expert on public sector ethics calls it 15 years out of date and lacking basic transparency. We'll have the details at 8:30.
0: Thank you very much, Jocelyn. We're 12 minutes after 8. Now, the Canada Mortgage and Housing Corporation just released its mid-year rental market update at 8 o'clock. Now, it has plenty to say about Calgary's market, changes on the supply side, demand, and what it means for pricing and mobility for renters. Joining us now for a good look at these numbers is Taylor Pardee. He's the lead economist for the Prairies with the CMHC. Good morning, Taylor.
4: Morning. Thanks for having me.
0: Yeah, thanks for doing this. So, I mean, top line, what's happening with the rental market in Calgary right now?
4: In summary, conditions, haven't changed too much, since, 6 months ago when we released our last report. We're still seeing, looser rental market conditions, generally, higher vacancy, and declining, asking rents or, rents that, landlords advertise their units for have generally been trending downward. And we're also still seeing the use of, things like incentives, so free month's rent or free or discounted parking, things like that being used by landlords to try to attract tenants, particularly into the newer rental space where vacancies are a bit higher.
0: Yeah. Well, let's get into some of the market conditions that lead to all the things you just said. I mean, let's start on the change in supply. What is the supply growth that you've measured in Calgary?
4: So as of our last survey, we saw the rental stock increase by about 11% on a year-over-year basis. And so that's relative to 10% in the prior year. So really over the past couple of years, we've seen quite a surge in the overall size of the rental stock. At the same time, just given that population growth was still a bit stronger, at least up until mid-2025, we didn't see the vacancy rate change in Calgary all that much. It didn't change on a statistical basis at all on a year-over-year basis last year. So we're sitting at about 5% as of our latest estimate.
0: Now, in Calgary, and I think it's similar in Edmonton, you noted in the report that these markets require higher vacancy rates before average rents stabilize. What does that mean? What does that look like in this market when we're at 5% vacancy rate now?
4: Yeah, so that's just a historical, analysis and what we've seen in terms of rent changes over time relative to inflation. And what we see is Calgary and Edmonton generally require or have seen vacancy rates rise more significantly in the past. And that has been, before we start to see either, 0% change or actually net negative relative to inflation changes in rent. And so, Calgary right now, we estimate a balanced vacancy rate at between 3 and 5.5%. And we're sitting at about 5% in Calgary as of our latest estimate. And so sort of near the higher end of that balanced vacancy rate. And so what that means is we've seen the pace of rent growth slow quite significantly. It was essentially flat over the last year. And so that's sort of consistent with that higher end of balanced analysis. Mm.
0: So you've noted in there as well that Calgary's affordability ratio is changing, and the report I think says it's getting close to as bad as Toronto. How do you determine the affordability ratio and then explain that in the Calgary context?
4: Right. So that is based on asking rents or, essentially advertised rents, that landlords are putting out there relative to, average earnings for, two people between the ages of 25 and 34, trying to be, a bit more representative of, perhaps a represented, a renter household. And so that ratio over time, just given that, we've seen, asking rents increase fairly significantly in recent years in Calgary, combined with slower income growth on an inflation-adjusted basis. If you take inflation out of that income growth for that age group, it means that the ratio or that affordability ratio, as we're calling it, has sort of diminished. And so, given that dynamic and the fact that, Toronto has generally been, their ratio has generally been coming down, given some softness in their rental market as well. It just means that Calgary is sort of sitting a little bit closer.
0: Hmm. Now, you mentioned incentives, free month's rent, whatever it might be, to get people into places. On tenant mobility in Calgary, vacancies and turnovers, I think are high across all quartiles. What's the story there?
4: Yeah. So essentially we're seeing, because we have a lot of supply coming to market, because vacancies are a bit higher at the moment or at the high end of balanced, we're seeing actually more mobility in the market across the board, regardless of, rent range, which for Calgary, that's actually, a very positive thing. Greater mobility in a market allows people to sort of, filter through essentially and find a unit at a rental rate that perhaps works for them better. What's interesting is that in Calgary and Edmonton, we have been seeing greater turnover amongst some of the newer stock at higher rent ranges as well. And so
0: what does that tell you? I noticed that the mobility is more common at the more expensive end of the rental market. Why is that?
4: So, what we've surmised from this and in talking to industry as well to get a sense of what's happening here is, there's a lot of folks out there that are taking advantage of some of these, really good incentives that are out there right now and are more willing to move in order to take advantage of them. And so you may have a situation where somebody, signs a 15-month lease and gets 2 months free rent. But then in 15 months, when their lease is up, they may be willing to move again, essentially. And so, that higher turnover at higher rental rates for newer units, is sort of representative of that dynamic, of people being more willing to move.
0: When you model out the changes in supply here and population projections and you know, these other dynamics you've discussed here, what is the outlook for Calgary's rental market going forward?
4: So basically what we're projecting is, you know, another few years of, you know, looser market conditions, essentially, just given the amount of supply coming to the market, slower population growth, particularly on the international migration side, at least until the end of 2027. And so we expect vacancy rates to increase to about 5.7% this year and then 6.2% next year, before starting to decline. And so, you know, coming back to that estimate of balanced vacancy rates and what that range looks like, we're actually looking like we're going to maybe temporarily over the next few years push outside of that and likely see, you know, rents on an inflation adjusted basis, you know, be negative essentially.
0: Hmm. All right, Taylor, appreciate you joining us this morning to walk us through this. Thank you.
4: Absolutely. Thanks for having me.
0: That's Taylor Pardee. He's the lead economist for the Prairie region with the Canada Mortgage and Housing Corporation. Brings us to 21 minutes after 6. Hi, Ange.
1: Hi, we're 12 degrees at the airport, a high today of 20, and we could get a mix of sun and cloud and some showers in the mix later on this afternoon. A couple of things really slowing things down in the southwest. Eastbound Bow Trail, just before the 10th Avenue exit, before Crowchild there, there's a lane closure, and that is slowing traffic down. It is solid all the way back past 37th Street southwest. Then we got a call about 14th Street Southwest at 17th Avenue where crews have closed two lanes. So there's a lane closed in each direction, and that has backed things up both north and southbound on 14th Street as you're trying to approach 17th Avenue. Eastbound 17th Avenue is already very busy. Just a lot of folks choosing that route instead of Bow Trail because of the lane closure on Bow Trail. Now, a little bit of good news, that earlier collision that was on the ramp from northbound 14th Street onto westbound Glenmore Trail, that has been cleared. And the incident in the southeast on 12th Street at 42nd Avenue, that's also clear. If you see a traffic problem, please give me a call. The number is either pound or star 10. 10 on your cell phone.
0: Thank you very much, Angela. Now, excitement is absolutely ripping for the 2026 World Cup with matches happening across North America, Canada, the U.S., Mexico. Games kick off on Thursday when Mexico on home turf takes on South Africa. Now, to mark the occasion, the Consulate of Mexico in Calgary is hosting a celebration on Stephen Avenue. Sebastian Galvan Duque is the Deputy Consul of Mexico in Calgary, and he joins us now in studio. Buenos dias. Good morning.
5: Buenos dias. Good morning. Thank you for having us. Oh,
0: thank you so much for coming in. So what do you have planned for Thursday morning?
5: Well, we're very excited to celebrate the start of the largest World Cup in history. So we're teaming up with Calgary Downtown Association to host a party on Stephen Avenue. The party will begin at 11:30, which is when the inauguration ceremony starts in Mexico City. And then at 1 p.m., we're going to celebrate the first match of the World Cup, as you said, between Mexico and South Africa.
0: Wow. So it gets going early. It'll be like an all-day thing on Stephen
5: Avenue. It's going to be an all-day, yes.
0: Oh, that's good fun. Hey, tell us about the Mexican community in Calgary. How many of you are there here? Calgarians are?
5: Around 10,000, give or take a little bit more. From the Consulate of Mexico in Calgary, we cover Alberta and Saskatchewan.
0: Okay.
5: And overall, we have over 20,000 Mexican nationals living in this great provinces.
0: Cool. So how big a deal is it that Mexico is one of the host countries for this largest World Cup ever?
5: Well, it's a big deal. Mexico is the first country in history to host three World Cups, particularly the Estadio Azteca, which is a stadium in Mexico City, will be the first stadium in history to host those matches in three World Cups. So it's a big deal for us. Historically as well, as in 1970, in 1986, when Mexico hosted the World Cup, we reached quarterfinals. So hopefully we'll be able to do that this year as well and even go further.
0: Now, Is there a part of you that wishes you were in Mexico for this?
5: Of course, yes. It's going to be a big party in Mexico all throughout the World Cup.
0: Yeah, yeah, fair. Okay, so you have high hopes for the team. What's the scouting report for Team Mexico? How's the team looking?
5: It's looking well. We've won the last few games of preparation games. We just came out, I think it was like a 5-1 win in their last preparation match. So the spirits are up, and hopefully we'll do a good role here.
0: Yeah, yeah. Well, okay, so was when Mexico hosted and got to the quarters in, you said 86?
5: 86 and 70, yeah.
0: Did they get to the quarters both times?
5: Both times Mexico hosted the World Cup, they got to the quarterfinals.
0: Is that the high watermark for how far they've gone in the tournament? Okay.
5: So it's going to be exciting.
0: So you think they could do it?
5: I'm sure they will.
0: So What about this interesting sort of triangle of three host countries? Of course, there's the U.S. in the middle, games in Mexico and games in Toronto and Vancouver here in Canada. How many games are taking place in Mexico?
5: There's going to be 13 matches in three cities. So there's going to be 5 in Mexico City, 4 in Monterrey, and 4 in Guadalajara. Overall, there's 104 matches over the 39 days, and we expect an audience of about 6 billion people worldwide. So,
0: have you been to a game in Mexico City at the Estadio Azteca?
5: I haven't. I know a lot of people will kill me, but I haven't.
0: I appreciate your honesty. I mean, tell us about the significance of that venue.
5: It used to host about more than 100,000 spectators. With remodelation, now it's about 87,000 spectators. Oh. It has a long history. You know, we have the Pelé played there, Maradona played there. So it has a lot of history in football. So we're excited to that the stadium will again make history in this World Cup.
0: Yeah, yeah. So, okay, I know where you're watching the game on Thursday on Stephen Ave. Where will you watch the rest of the games? Are there kind of community gatherings?
5: There are several places where they're going to play. They're going to screen the matches. I know Canada is also here in Calgary. There are several locations where they're going to show the Canada game. So we're excited to attend those. And but there are going to be several places where people will be able to watch the games all around the city.
0: Yeah. Well, it's awesome to see how soccer has grown in Canada and the cultural communities that bring it to life. Like it's a cool part of life in Canada and the sporting landscape in Canada. What's football? What's soccer like in Mexico?
5: Well, it's big. It's big. You have, you have games every week. You know, the league is very competitive.
0: Yeah.
5: I don't know how to explain it, but it's really a passion for us. All throughout, like hockey is here in Canada, football is our passion in Mexico.
0: Yeah, I wondered if you would say football is life.
5: Football is life, exactly.
0: Okay, well, I mean, I hear you that you have a rich bias when it comes to this, but what's your prediction for Thursday's game?
5: I'm hoping Mexico will win. I'm going to say 3-1.
0: 3-1. Okay, yes. I thought you might say 7-0. 3-1 is charitable. 3-1. Well, it's really nice to speak with you about it, and that's great that you're throwing a big party. Everybody's welcome on Thursday.
5: Everybody's welcome. We hope everyone joins us, not just the Mexican community, but the whole Calgary community joins us.
0: Catch the fever.
5: Yes.
0: I almost inappropriately ask everybody this, but will there be food?
5: Yes. So within Steven Avenue, you have great restaurants, so people will be able to enjoy the restaurants that are throughout Steven Avenue. But also, we're going to have some Mexican vendors selling Mexican products there.
0: You had me at Mexican vendors selling Mexican products. Sebastian, thank you very much for coming in. Nice to meet you.
5: Thank you. It's a pleasure to be here.
0: Go Mexico. I hope they come second behind Canada. Do you have any divided loyalty now that you're living in Canada?
5: I'll save my words. But
0: no is a fine answer. I get it. Yeah. No, thanks for coming in. Appreciate it.
5: Thank you. Thank you very much.
0: Our pleasure. That's Sebastian Galvan Duque. He's the deputy consul of Mexico in Calgary. Live with us in studio. There will be food.
1: There will be food.
0: And the spirit of football, which is so fun.
1: It's going to be fun.
0: Yeah, it'll be great.
1: In traffic this morning, if you're westbound on 16th Avenue approaching Center Street, I'm seeing a delay there. So we might have a stalled vehicle, maybe a collision that's happened. Slow traffic southbound on Deerfoot, approaching Memorial and Blackfoot Trail, 17th Avenue southeast. So a bit of a delay through that area. And then we continue to see slow traffic eastbound Bow Trail because of a lane closure just before the 10th Avenue exit. Things are lined up to 37th Street and on 14th Street Southwest. It's down to one lane each direction at 17th Avenue. So we're seeing a slowdown north and southbound there, and also for eastbound drivers. Today, we've got a mix of sun and cloud. We may see showers later on this afternoon. A high today of 20 degrees. A light southwest wind this morning. It's 12 degrees at the airport at 8:30.
3: This is CBC News. Good morning. I'm Jocelyn Kozak. A long-awaited city planning document is stirring up debate at council. The Calgary Plan aims to guide how the city will grow over the next 30 years. But as the CBC's Brendan Coulter reports, some councillors aren't satisfied with the latest draft.
6: They need to go back to the drawing board. This is absolutely not what our city needs.
7: Ward 1 Councillor Kim Tyers says a new draft published online puts too much focus on active transportation and wheeling networks and not enough on parking. Ward 13 Councillor Dan McLean agrees.
8: This plan seems to be kind of anti-car. The war in the car continues. Bike lanes, super densifying everything.
7: The Calgary plan will inform future land use and budget decisions at City Hall. The current draft proposes targeting 60% of travel through the greater downtown occurring by transit, walking, and wheeling. It also says new vehicle-oriented projects like parking lots or drive-throughs should not be allowed downtown, that the city should target 15% non-market housing in each area structure plan, and there should be an urban park within 400 meters of all homes. Ward 8 Councillor Nathaniel Schmidt says it's a good starting point with room for refinement.
9: I think the fact that it touches on things like transit, access to green spaces, recreation.
7: Council is set to discuss the Calgary plan at a strategic meeting next week. Brendan Coulter, CBC News, Calgary.
3: It was a busy weekend for Calgary police officers who responded to four separate shootings. CPS says that brings the total number of shootings this year in Calgary to 39. Staff Sergeant Jeff Galinsky says police are taking steps to try and reduce gun violence across the city.
10: We work with various internal units within CPS, and we also work with outside agencies, CBSA, to coordinate strategies to reduce these types of incidents. We've done suppression to areas that we've had higher incidences of crime. So always we're being nimble and fluid in our strategies.
3: The police say that despite the recent incidents, the city is below its five-year average for firearms incidents. No one has been taken into custody in the most recent four shootings. MLAs have started their mandatory five-year review of the Alberta Lobbyists Act. Some wonder, however, if it will be an exercise in futility. Michelle Bellefontaine reports.
11: Next motion, Emily Barnes.
12: Thank you again, Mr. Chair.
13: Former MLA Drew Barnes presented 13 motions aimed at improving the Lobbyist Act at the end of the last mandatory review in 2022. All but one were defeated, and the government ended up making no changes to the law. NDP MLA Heather Sweet was a member of the 2022 committee. She doubts anything will change after this latest review.
14: I think we might go backwards because we tend to go backwards with this government on anything that has to do with accountability or transparency.
13: York University's Ian Steadman is an expert on ethics law. He says Alberta's Lobbyist Act is about 15 years out of date. He says the registry doesn't show when meetings take place and who is in them.
15: Your Lobbyist Registration Act is window dressing. It's there because someone said we need one, but it's not there because someone said we need a good one.
13: The government says it will look at recommendations coming out of this review, but it didn't say whether it plans to change the act. Michelle Bellefontaine, CBC News, Edmonton.
3: The Green Party of Alberta has a new leader. 28-year-old Canadian Forces reservist James Anderson won the leadership in a vote of party members. The leader's role has been vacant since the 2023 provincial election. Anderson says she is committed to strengthening and rebuilding the party ahead of the 2027 provincial election.
16: This is an opportunity for any future youth or young adults that would like to have their say heard more. This is a great opportunity for them to start filling that vacuum and maybe getting heard more in the political scene.
3: As a non-binary transgender person, Anderson says she will work to promote inclusive policies and provide support for 2S LGBTQ plus Albertans. She plans to run in the Fort Saskatchewan-Vegreville riding. The latest Alberta Crop Report says provincial seeding progress for all major crops reached 92% as of June 2nd, just short of the five-year average of 97%. It says southern Alberta has led much of that progress, where seeding is nearly complete. Leroy Newman's family farms out east of Okotoks. He says their crops are off to a good start thanks to factors like decent soil moisture conditions.
17: The potential's at 100%. Like, we can get one of the best yields like we did last year if it continues. And your biggest worry is Mother Nature is probably hail and frost at this in the year. But the crop's off to a great start, so that's encouraging. So we're ahead of schedule.
3: The report says recent precipitation has helped improve surface and subsurface soil moisture conditions across all regions. And that's your CBC News, Lauren.
0: Thank you very much, Jocelyn, and thanks very much for joining us here on the Eye Opener. We're just about up to the end of the program. Angela Knight, keeping an eye on traffic and weather. How's it going now?
1: Well, that incident on 16th Avenue westbound is actually closer to Edmonton Trail than Centre Street, so watch for that. And in the southwest, we've got the emergency services on the scene with a pedestrian involved in an incident, 59th Avenue and 1A Street southwest. So please be careful through that area. We've got a mix of sun and cloud things. Is it starting to lighten up a little bit behind me? Are we seeing
0: definitely starting
1: clouds?
0: To lighten up? Much less dark clouds and yeah.
1: Okay, so we'll see what happens through the day. We're hoping for sunny breaks, a high of 20. We're 12 degrees right now.
0: All right, and we're going to wear rubber boots.
1: We are.
0: Or flip-flops.
1: Or flip-flops.
0: Or whatever.
1: Or both during the course
0: holds.
1: Of the walk.
0: Yeah, things from 6 to 8:30 tomorrow, we're walking. It's a walking show through Evanston. We're talking about hail for sure, and we'll have a number of perspectives. We'll have the mayor of Calgary, Jeremy Farkas, on to talk about the city's measures to support people and resilient building and all that stuff. We'll also do an Ask Me Anything with an insurance broker. Beyond that, though, like, the focus on hail is significant, but we're just going to introduce you to a cool community. It's been fun to hang out up there.
1: It has.
0: Yeah. And we'll be back there tomorrow. So come join us.
1: Absolutely. Swag.
0: Swag alert. Angela will dig into the closet, as well as Claire and Piper. Our
1: absolutely.
0: We'll have a bunch of people up there. Come join us if you can. I'm Lauren McGinnis. Thanks for tuning in today. Talk to you in the morning from Evanston.

0: If we can see the direction people are going in a little bit earlier, hey, maybe we can save some people.
1: If I'm the first person diagnosed while living with CTE, well, then I'll also be the first person to beat it.
2: CTE is an incurable brain disease often associated with athletes who've had repeated hits to the head. Until now, the disease could only be diagnosed after death. In 30 minutes, the CBC's Lauren Pelly on how people volunteering to have their brain studied while they're alive might eventually allow doctors to stop this disease and perhaps reverse it. Also this morning, cloudy with a chance of anxiety. Checking the weather these days is as easy as opening an app or two on your phone. Coming up, how accurate those apps are and whether obsessing over the forecast constantly is good for our well-being. And later,
3: with Spotify, we now rely on the algorithmic playlists. It seems like it's harmless, but I think repeated use of this technology damages our taste.
2: If you are of a certain age, you remember the joy and pressure of making a mixed tape. There was a lot of thought put into what songs to choose for someone and in which order. These days, with the tap of a screen, you can have your favorite music app choose the playlist for you. The award-winning Canadian musician Rolly Pemberton, aka Cadence Weapon, has been thinking a lot about how that technology has changed music and our relationship to it. In an hour, why he says we need to get out of the algorithm and be more intentional about the music we listen to. But we are just 2 days away from the start of the world's biggest sporting event, and we'll begin with what happens when the World Cup comes to town. Good morning, I'm Matt Galloway, and this is The Current. ...104 matches, a record 48 teams and 16 host cities in three different countries, the United States, Mexico, and Canada. We are just a couple of days away from the kickoff of what will be the biggest World Cup in history. The United States is hosting the lion's share of games in 11 different cities against the backdrop of an immigration crackdown by the Trump administration. And the scale of this World Cup is presenting unprecedented security and logistical challenges. This morning, we take you to three different host cities, including Miami and Dallas, but we begin in Mexico City, where the first match of the tournament will take place on Thursday. Jorge Barrera is a journalist with CBC News in Mexico City. Jorge, good morning.
4: Good morning.
2: Mexico has previously hosted the World Cup in 1970 and 1986. When we were down there in February, we talked to a writer who said that the experience of the World Cup for Mexicans is joy and pain. Joy because they love the tournament, pain because the team is not very good. How are people feeling in Mexico City about this World Cup?
4: Well, I think the answer to this question depends on when you're going to ask it. Right now, there's a lot of commentary on social media that's about the frustrations with the never-ending construction in Mexico City to prepare for the World Cup, making life miserable, and how little impact most of these infrastructure changes will have on some of the problems that plague the city. But I was recently at a local game in Mexico City's Tepito neighborhood and spoke with the guy who runs the field. And he says people feel disconnected because of the sky-high ticket prices and even the high prices of official team jerseys, which are priced out of reach for many people. I also spoke with a former municipal official from Guadalajara, another host city here, who said most people are focused on the day-to-day right now. They're not paying attention to the World Cup hype. But the moment it starts, local interest will spike. And if Mexico wins its first game against South Africa on June 11th and goes on a run, that's a whole other world.
2: How are ticket sales, given, as you mentioned, the high ticket prices?
4: Well, ticket sales appear to be robust given how expensive tickets are on the resale market. And there's analysis suggesting that Mexico has, on average, the most expensive games. And this may be due to the Mexican diaspora in the U.S. competing with the local population, creating demand that outstrips supply. You know, Mexico, like Canada, is only hosting 13 matches.
2: Yeah. There are, I mean, it's interesting because given the fact that, Mexico City and, as you mentioned, Guadalajara are in the spotlight, there are groups that are using the World Cup to highlight issues in the country. Who's doing the protesting and why are they out there protesting?
4: There are several groups and sectors planning protests for June 11th. And that's Thursday. And I think the most prominent ones are the families of the disappeared, a national teachers union, transport truck drivers, farmers, and farm workers. All these groups have already held protests and blockades over the past months, and they say they've seen very little results. Now, with over 130,000 people counted as disappeared in the country, family groups say the government has done little to help in the searches or to deal with this massive forensic backlog that has left thousands of bodies still unidentified. Transport truck drivers and farmers have been demanding the government improve security for drivers on highways where they face between 30 to 50 robberies a day, and farmers who say they face constant extortion from criminal groups. One of the main national teachers unions has already been protesting for days in Mexico City over pension reform and pay. Now, all these groups are planning to march on June 11th from different points, some towards the stadium, and a group of families of the disappeared plans to head towards the National Palace, which happens to sit next to the fan zone in Mexico City's historic core.
2: You mentioned the stadium. This is one of the great stadiums in international soccer. And when we were there, there was endless construction. It seemed like they're trying to build things up in advance of Thursday's opener. This has also become a flashpoint, right?
4: Yes, because the stadium sits next to an area that has and faces for many years water shortages. People only get running water twice a week, and they have to rely on cisterns and water tanks, while the stadium itself sits right next to its own water well. And this has been a long-running point of conflict.
2: How concerned are officials in the country? And again, there are matches in Mexico City and in Guadalajara. How concerned are they about security, particularly given the most recent outbreak of cartel-related violence in the country in February?
4: Well, in terms of this type of cartel-related conflict, most of the recent violence has occurred in states that are not hosting a game. And what happened in February, which happened in Jalisco and Puerto Vallarta and Guadalajara being a host city, you know, following the capture of a top drug lord, was really a one-day affair. There has been nothing close to that since. I think the bigger issue is these protests and their impact on an already overstretched Mexico City on opening day. And there are protests targeting the stadium, which is going to be protected by an about 1.5 kilometer security cordon. So we'll see how that all plays out.
2: There are protests and there are very serious concerns about the state of infrastructure and what have you. There was also an attempt on the weekend to set the world record for the largest human wave. Is this right?
4: Yes. Well, technically, it wasn't about breaking a world record, but it was about setting a new one for the largest human wave outside of the stadium. But yes, this wave, legend has it that the wave that we are all familiar with started during the 1986 World Cup.
2: Like the thing that you put your arms up and everybody does it and they follow along and it goes all around the stadium. That was invented in Mexico?
4: Well, that's the legend around it. Now, there's arguments that the first wave actually happened during a baseball game in 1981. But the wave, when it happened in the 86 World Cup, it was broadcasted around the world. And that left its global mark on what we all enjoy in games with the wave.
2: Yes. Where will you be watching the game on Thursday, Jorge?
4: I don't know if I'll be able to watch the game because I'm going to be watching where all these protests unfold. We will be set up at the fan zone and, you know, prepared to react with whatever happens. But, you know, if Mexico wins, it's going to be a whole other day. And, you know, people will probably go to Reforma, to the Angel of the Revolution, and celebrate there. But, you know, a lot of things are in play right now, and it will be very interesting in Mexico City on opening day.
2: Jorge, good to talk to you. Thank you very much.
4: Thank you.
2: Jorge Barrera is a journalist with CBC News. He is based in Mexico City. Miami is hosting 7 World Cup matches. Joshua Ceballos is an investigative reporter with WLRN Public Radio in Miami. He covers local government. Joshua, good morning to you.
5: Good morning.
2: Miami is home to Inter Miami, and of course, Argentina's Leo Messi, a big football city. What is the mood like in Miami 2 days ahead of the World Cup?
5: I think there's excitement from some groups. Definitely our immigrant groups from Latin America are very excited to watch the games. But I also think that there is trepidation for a variety of reasons. Trepidation about immigration enforcement for folks going to the games. And also trepidation from people around Miami who maybe don't want to watch the games about what the traffic is going to look like. Traffic is a constant worry in Miami, and with this huge influx of visitors and people going to the stadium and the various events throughout the county, I think there's fear about what the roads are going to look like logistically.
2: I want to get to the immigration piece in a moment, but tell me about that influx. How many people are expected to come to Miami for these World Cup matches?
5: So the Greater Miami Host and Convention Bureau projected about 1 million people coming to South Florida generally for the World Cup. However, those projections have sort of been pared back. There has been a shortage. 45% of hotels locally have projected shortfalls, and hotel bookings are down from this time last year. So we're definitely seeing fewer people than Miami was expecting.
2: What is your sense as to why that's the case? Is it about ticket prices? Is it about the immigration piece? Is it about people not feeling from abroad? I mean, here in Canada, many Canadians aren't traveling down to the United States. Is that a part of this?
5: Yes to all. I think it's a mix of things. Definitely, I think ticket prices are very high. Miami is the second highest city in terms of ticket prices on average. You know, for the cheaper matches, it's hovering around $400, but the average is about $2,000 per ticket. There's also gas prices, flight prices. We just lost Spirit Airlines, which is our budget airline, so I know it's more expensive to get to Miami. And there's also, yes, that sort of fear around immigration enforcement. South Florida is leading in terms of immigration arrests. And I think international travel has been down since the Trump administration. We've seen that with other large events throughout the country. And in Miami, I think anecdotally, I have friends overseas who don't want to visit during this administration. So I think it's a confluence of multiple factors.
2: And there are some people who can't visit. I mean, we were reading the story this morning about a guy who's in some ways the top referee from Africa. He is from Somalia. He was supposed to be refereeing as part of the World Cup. He was part of FIFA's delegation, and now he's been denied entry to the United States. What are you hearing about the immigration crackdown? ICE and the acting director of ICE said that ICE would play, this is the Immigration and Customs Enforcement Group, would play a key part in security during the World Cup. What are you hearing about that?
5: I think there's definitely a lot of fear from immigrant groups like the Florida Immigrant Coalition. They've put out warnings about the World Cup to sort of avoid South Florida during this time and to be aware, as well as the American Friends Service Community. Both have warned migrants to be wary during the World Cup because of ICE and the Department of Homeland Security's involvement. I mean, the Department of Homeland Security through FEMA, the Federal Emergency Management organization, gave the host cities a large grant for security for the World Cup. Florida and Miami actually received the largest share, around $70 million, to beef up security. And I think there is definitely a sense that there's going to be some ICE presence there. And on top of that, even if ICE is not in the stadium, as Marco Rubio assured that ICE won't be in the stadium on the field, that doesn't really matter so much, because a lot of our local police departments and sheriff's departments were deputized to do immigration enforcement through something called a 287G agreement, including the city of Miami and the Miami-Dade Sheriff's Office were deputized. So I think even if ICE isn't there, there's still a fear of immigration enforcement.
2: Have you spoken to people, I don't know whether you have, people in those communities who might be targeted by ICE, because South Florida has a huge immigrant population and people of diasporic communities, they presumably would be flocking to the stadiums to watch these matches. And you wonder whether people are going to feel comfortable going.
5: I can definitely say that there's a general sense of fear and a little bit of wariness. I mean, it's Miami's an interesting place because you're right. There's a lot, large diaspora community, a large Latin community. Mm-hmm. It's also a very conservative community. A lot of conservative Latin Americans, conservative Cubans who support everything that's going on. But I do think it's like a background level of fear and just being a little bit more on alert. And I think that's definitely tempered the excitement that would otherwise be here on a normal World Cup day.
2: These events come with a huge ticket price, not just for the tickets to get into the stadium, but to host an event like this. And you've been looking at the numbers. How much is this tournament costing taxpayers in Miami?
5: Yes. So in the city of Miami and Miami-Dade County alone, the city of Miami has given $12.5 million to FIFA for the World Cup. That's $5 million direct grant to the host committee to pay for Fan Fest, which is a multi-week fan event in Bayfront Park, and $7.5 million in in-kind services, most of which is going to security. And Miami-Dade County, the county government has given $46 million, 21 in direct contributions, and $25 million for security through the sheriff's office. I should say that the security portion is expected to be reimbursed through that FEMA grant, but definitely millions of dollars from local governments going directly to the host committee.
2: If you look around your town right now, I'm talking to you from a World Cup hosting city, and you're starting to see the flags go up. You're starting to see people get excited, folks wearing jerseys, walking around the street, what have you. Is there the sense that that's building in Miami right now?
5: I definitely see that. I mean, just driving around, you know, on my own day to day, I think there's a lot of signs. A lot of places are getting ready for events. A lot of parties, a lot of local bars are putting up their signs. I think there's definitely a building excitement from people who do love soccer. Like you said, that Miami has sort of become a soccer city yeah. in the last few years with Messi and everything and Inter Miami. So I don't want to downplay the amount of just sport fanatitude for people who want to get excited for these games, but it's definitely tempered. I think Miami is used to boondoggles where local governments are giving away land or lots of money for large sporting events. And I think they're kind of tired of that.
2: Joshua, good to talk to you about this. Thank you very much.
5: Thank you.
2: Joshua Ceballos is an investigative reporter with WLRN Public Radio. He was in Miami, Florida. Dallas, Texas is hosting 9 World Cup matches. That's the most of any host city, including one of the semifinals. Tyler Kern is the host of the Sunset Soccer Club podcast. It's a podcast all about soccer. He's in Dallas. Tyler, good morning to you.
6: Good morning, Matt. Thanks for having me.
2: What's the vibe in your town right now?
6: People are hyped here in Dallas. You know, there's a lot of excitement around the World Cup coming to town. And look, Dallas just loves a big event and treats big sporting events like a birthright, right? You know, there's the big stadium in Arlington. There's the Dallas Cowboys here. People just like big events and glom onto it, whether they know a thing about soccer or not. Well,
2: you mentioned the Cowboys. I think a lot of people would think that it's the other kind of football that folks in Dallas might be interested in. But you were at this pre-World Cup event at a country bar in Fort Worth, right?
6: Yeah, there's a small country bars are called honky tonks down here. I don't know if that's a common term in Canada at all, but there's a small country and western bar in Fort Worth, which is out to the west of Dallas and has more of a country western cowboy vibe. And two guys came into the bar while we were hosting this pre-World Cup event, and they were wearing big belt buckles, cowboy hats, and Leo Messi jerseys, which I think is just very emblematic of how we do things here in North Texas.
2: Feels like everybody in these host cities, no matter where you are, Mexico, Canada, or the United States, is complaining about

0: I know FIFA and largely the global soccer world has viewed North America as a bit of a cash cow for a while, an untapped resource for soccer. But I think they maybe got out a little bit too far over their skis when it comes to the ticket prices for this World Cup.
1: You have some of the big guns that are playing in Dallas, England, the Netherlands, Argentina. These are great traveling nations where you're going to have thousands and thousands of people dressed head to toe in orange coming to support the Dutch. The English, of course, the Argentinians who have a massive fan base. Is the city ready for soccer fans?
0: You know, I think so. And what you have to remember about Dallas-Fort Worth and the Metroplex area here is that it's really sprawling, that the matches are going to be held in Arlington, which is 20 miles to the west of downtown Dallas. And then Dallas is going to be where the Global Broadcast Center is and where the FIFA Fan Fest is going to be at Fair Park here in Dallas. And so it's a huge area of space that that fans are going to have to kind of inhabit. And I wonder if the European mind has fully processed the fact that there's going to be like a 45-minute drive in a car to get to the stadium because there's not public transport to the stadium. So I spoke to the mayor of Arlington a couple of weeks ago, and he mentioned that the fans of the Netherlands are actually providing a challenge that they hadn't anticipated and hadn't seen before in all of the different events that they've held out at the stadium in Arlington. And it is that they are going to do a large march to the match, and providing security for that and providing the place and kind of the route that they're going to take through Arlington, because people don't really walk much here in Dallas-Fort Worth. And so that's going to be an interesting challenge in and of itself. But I think the city's ready and very excited to kind of welcome some incredible global fan bases here.
1: 30 seconds left. You're a soccer journalist. Who's your pick? The tournament hasn't even started yet, but out of 48 teams, who are you picking?
0: I'm going with the Netherlands. Just a dark horse team, but good players at all three levels, defense, midfield, and up top. So I like the Netherlands. They haven't won it. They're the best nation, in my opinion, that hasn't won it yet. So I'm going to go with the Dutch.
1: And tons of fun, too, with their fans. Tyler, good to talk to you. Thank you very much.
0: Thank you, Matt.
1: Tyler Kern, host of the Sunset Soccer Club podcast. He was in Dallas. Friday, of course, we are doing a live special event here in the atrium of CBC HQ. It is a celebration of soccer in Canada at a time of a big international tournament. Connect the dots if you'd like. If you're coming down, wear your jersey. And if you're listening from across the country, tune in. Friday, a special edition of The Current, live from the atrium celebrating soccer in Canada. Your CBC News is up next. And then
2: our goal is to be the first lab in the world to image CTE and be able to diagnose it in life so that we can stop the disease or reverse it.
1: CTE is a brain disease associated with repeated head trauma. The symptoms can be debilitating. Up till now, could only be confirmed in an autopsy. In 6 minutes, a look inside groundbreaking research being done in this country to diagnose CTE while people are still alive. I'm Matt Galloway. 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We're back right after the news. Stay with us.
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3: 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Coming up in an hour, it's Q.
5: Adam Shankman is a big-time director. He's made movies like The Wedding Planner, A Walk to Remember. His new movie is called Stop That Train, which he calls a stupid comedy in the best way. Adam's going to tell you about that. Plus, he used to produce the Oscars. You have to hear some of his behind-the-scenes stories.
6: This is CBC News. It's cloudy and 12 degrees in Calgary at 9 o'clock. Good morning. I'm Jocelyn Kozak. Calgary police are reiterating that the city remains safe after four shootings on the weekend. Investigators say they're making progress in identifying suspects. The CBC's Solomon Valji has more.
7: The Calgary Police Service says it's concerned with this recent string of shootings. Officers say no one is in custody just yet across four separate incidents, and Calgary Police Staff Sergeant Jeff Galinsky says these all appear to be unrelated, targeted shootings.
8: There's danger to the public, and we're not downplaying the severity of these incidents. In all these cases,

0: We have good leads, whether we've actually either charged people, we have suspects, or we have good links to determine who the suspects were.
1: He adds that these types of firearm cases can take a toll on both patrol units and investigators.
0: They're labor intensive to our resources as far as maintaining scene continuity, taking care of victims, taking care of witnesses, dealing with the surrounding neighborhoods.
1: CPS is asking anyone in the area of these four shootings to check their CCTV, doorbell cameras, or dash cams for footage, and to contact police or Crime Stoppers if they notice anything. So far this year, CPS says it has investigated 39 shootings. Salim Valji, CBC News, Calgary.
2: City councillors are split over the Calgary plan, a 30-year blueprint that will guide how the city grows and develops. A new draft released online outlines policies on everything from land use and housing to recreation access. Among its suggested goals are increasing the share of downtown trips made by walking, wheeling, or transit. That includes expanding Calgary's network of bike routes. Ward 13 councillor Dan McLean says the plan doesn't do enough to support drivers and parking.
3: The first iteration was terrible. This one's slightly better. This plan would probably work better in a European city or maybe somewhere warm in the south that doesn't have winters. But we're a larger city with a big footprint. And so this plan doesn't address that.
2: Council will discuss the plan next week. The Global Energy Show gets underway this morning at the BMO Center with delegates from more than 100 countries. This year, AI and data centers will be a big focus as companies work to meet the growing demand for computing power and energy. Federal Energy and Natural Resources Minister Tim Hodgson will provide an address later this morning, while the Premier will take to the stage this afternoon. The conference wraps up Thursday. The Carney government will introduce an online harms bill as soon as Wednesday in the House of Commons. It's expected to renew efforts to protect the privacy and mental health of young users and propose new guidelines for how children engage with social media. Janice McGregor has more on what's driving the bill.
4: There were a number of failed attempts to introduce online harms legislation in the previous parliament. It's taken months for the Carney government to figure out an approach it believes will stand up to scrutiny. But what's on notice now is a bill called the Digital Safety Act. This could roll up a number of things like measures to protect vulnerable kids from the harms of social media. Taking action to regulate chatbots has been a priority since the school shooting in Tumblr Ridge. But chatbots are also used in education, so it's not clear than an outright ban is practical. What's on notice now, though, would create a new entity called the Digital Safety Commission of Canada, something to serve as an enforcement and compliance agency. If the government is going to add age verification requirements to social media, it's going to have to figure out how to do that without risking private information like facial images or age data being exploited or manipulated. Janice McGregor, CBC News, Ottawa.
2: Stellantis is recalling more than 1.3 million Jeep SUVs and trucks worldwide. It's due to fire concerns with electrical connections to the hydraulic power steering and pump wiring. The company is urging owners to park away from structures or other vehicles until a fix is done. The recall covers models of the Jeep Wrangler and Gladiator trucks between 2021 and 2025. That is your CBC News. Now here is Angela Knight with an update on traffic.
5: In the Southwest, emergency crews are on the scene with a pedestrian involved in an incident on 59th Avenue and 1st Street Southwest. Please be cautious through that area. And if you see a traffic problem anytime, please let me know. The number to call is 403-521-1010.
2: A mix of sun and cloud for Calgary today. A chance of showers, a high of 20 degrees. I'm Jocelyn Kozak. 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
6: Hello, I'm Matt Galloway, and you're listening to The Current.
7: The family of former NHL player Claude Lemieux says it will donate his brain for research.
8: A significant number of former NFL players believe they have CTE.
9: The family of 52-year-old Chris Simon says the hockey enforcer died by suicide Monday night and are pointing the finger at CTE.
6: Those are a few recent headlines about chronic traumatic encephalopathy, or CTE. This brain disease has been identified in hundreds of professional athletes, but only after their deaths. In fact, it is impossible to diagnose CTE while someone is still alive, even though the symptoms can be life-altering. Symptoms like memory loss, cognitive impacts, even dramatic changes in someone's personality. Well, now a Canadian research team is trying to change how this disease is diagnosed.
10: Our goal is to be the first lab in the world to image CTE and be able to diagnose it in life so that we can stop the disease or reverse it.
6: Stop the disease and reverse it. That is Canadian scientist Neil Vasdev speaking to CBC Health reporter Lauren Pelly. Lauren got a behind-the-scenes look at their innovative research and met study participants who are desperate for answers, and she's with me in our Toronto studio to tell us more. Lauren, good morning.
11: Good morning, Matt.
6: We have known about CTE for decades. We've talked about this on this program a lot, and it comes up, as I said, in the context of these tragic deaths. Athletes who've dealt with addiction or depression, they would have died by suicide. You spoke with people who have lost family members to this disease. What did you hear from them?
11: Well, that is what is so horrifying and frustrating about CTE. It really impacts the people who are suffering and all of their loved ones, yet these people never get answers until it's too late. CTE is still quite a medical mystery in many ways. We know it exists. We know the symptoms can be so severe, but scientists don't fully understand all the mechanisms at play. What is clear is this is a condition that can develop after repeated brain trauma. Now, that could mean concussions through contact sports, as we know well now, or even shockwaves after a bomb blast for members of the military. But right now, there's no blood test or brain scan that can pick it up while someone is still alive. I spoke to Bev Murdoch about the lack of answers. Her late husband, Bob Murdoch, was an NHL defenseman and later the head coach for the Chicago Blackhawks and the Winnipeg Jets. He experienced plenty of hits to the head during his career, like so many hockey players still do. And in the decades after his retirement, his family noticed his memory and personality began to change.
12: And the discussion of CTE came up at that first visit with the doctor. And she said, I'm sorry, we can't diagnose that. It has to be done post-mortem. And I continued to ask that question with each doctor, but I got the same answer every time.
11: Bob was officially diagnosed with a type of dementia, not CTE. And by 2021, he was in hospital. Bev could tell her husband was slipping away.
12: I really wanted just to spend my birthday with him at the hospital. I got there and he was hallucinating and he never came out. I cried all the way home. And I thought, how stupid can you be? You're crying and you're driving on the highway. But that's just the way it worked. And you just had to deal with that.
11: Bob died 3 months after that. Then autopsy results confirmed his wife's suspicions. He did have CTE.
6: So why is it that doctors can't diagnose this disease before people die while they're still alive?
11: Well, part of that is how CTE actually develops inside the brain. So it's linked to a buildup of abnormal tau proteins. In a healthy brain, those proteins stabilize your brain cells, acting sort of like ties on a railroad track in this big information system inside your brain. But when that organ gets stretched and injured, like in contact sports, those tau proteins can also get damaged. So in some cases, they fall apart, clump together, and block the function of crucial nerve cells, similar to what we see in people with Alzheimer's disease. But in the case of CTE, this buildup is happening deep within the folds on the surface of the brain. And even during an autopsy, spotting that buildup isn't as easy as you'd think.
13: Just imagine that a post-mortem examination, it takes so much time. There's so few experts around the world that the amount of cases that we saw is just nothing compared to the population that we are dealing with.
11: That was Dr. Gabor Kovacs from the Kremble Brain Institute, part of the University Health Network in Toronto. We met him. He's a neuropathologist who analyzes brain tissue from people who've donated their brains to the hospital to be studied for science. Now, this is a painstaking job. He's essentially the person who's able to identify CTE. These brains are sealed in paraffin wax, cut into paper-thin slices, and then put on slides for Kovacs to study under a microscope.
13: It's about 1/100th of a millimeter, that thickness of a section. And then we put this on a glass slide, and then we put it in the microscope and go through it. Since our brain is about 16, 20 centimeter big, just imagine the area that I'm looking at the microscope. So it's a very small area.
6: That's wild.
11: It really is.
6: Yeah.
11: And so time consuming.
6: Yeah.
11: So he looks at about an average of 100 slides of these slivers of brain tissue for every case. So this process takes weeks, sometimes months. And he told me, we really do need a way to spot this condition while people are still alive in order to catch it early and find ways to treat it. And also to get a better sense of just how many people are living with CTE and other similar conditions.
13: Until we have a marker which is able to diagnose this in life, we will never understand the full spectrum and frequency of these disorders. So this is urgently needed.
6: So there is a Canadian team that's trying to do that. They're trying to figure out how to speed that up.
11: Mm-hmm, exactly. This has never been done before. And elsewhere in Toronto, scientists from the Centre for Addiction and Mental Health, they're trying to develop a novel way to diagnose this disease in living people.
10: We've recently started imaging patients with suspected CTE. And the data is actually showing a trend towards being actually able to image CTE in life, which is very exciting.
11: Neil Vazdev is a top expert in nuclear medicine, something you don't hear about every day.
6: No.
11: He's been trying to develop a way to see signs of CTE using radioactive tracers. Now, these tracers are chemical compounds with radiation that get injected into someone's body. And once inside, they stick to certain tissues or proteins and emit the radiation. It sort of acts like a beacon that you can pick up during PET scans. Mm. And it helps scientists spot tau buildup in the brain. So these are essentially tailored to different conditions, already used for lots of things, but he's building one specifically for CTE. Mm. And all of that work starts deep in the facility's basement in Toronto, where a bunker houses a multi-million dollar machine called a cyclotron. It's covered in knobs and tubes on the outside, but inside it uses powerful magnets to propel particles close to the speed of light. And that's what generates the tracer's radioactive building blocks.
10: So the cyclotron is used to make the radioactivity. What we do here is take that radioactivity and use it to make a radioactive imaging agent.
6: This is fascinating, and it sounds very complicated as well.
11: It's very complicated. I am not a particle physicist,
6: no.
11: Obviously. But this is actually something used in hospitals around the world. So even though it sounds like science fiction, anytime you have a PET scan, you're either getting injected with or swallowing these radioactive tracers. You can swallow them as a pill, and then it gives this sort of, you know, roadmap to seeing different types of diseases. So these are used to signal cancer, damaged tissue, or even other brain conditions like Alzheimer's. And again, what's new here is this is the first time we're seeing a tracer specifically designed to detect the specific type of tau buildup that's linked to CTE.
10: This new tracer we've made was actually developed here in this lab from bench to bedside to community and actually translated for first in human use only a year ago.
6: So this is brand new. It's a very early research.
11: It's early, yes, but they're getting findings already and they're promising.
14: And what you see on the top, these hot spots, is where the tracer is accumulating at a level that's above normal. So this is a deviation from the normal.
11: I mean, it was amazing to see this research in motion.
6: Yeah.
11: That was scientist Isabelle Boileau showing me some early results of study participants' brain scans. And she was pointing out highlighted areas on the scans where you can see these hot spots where the tracer was picking up tau deposits. Mm. The team just presented their findings at two conferences in May. The first small study looked at real living people, 7 healthy controls compared to 3 people with probable CTE, people who'd suffered head trauma playing contact sports. And the scientists were able to detect tau buildup in all 3 of those suspected CTE patients.
6: And again, just to be clear, this has never been done before, right?
11: Exactly. We have no way to diagnose this. Yeah. Imagine any condition where you might think you have it, all the signs are there, but no doctor can tell you.
6: And you don't know until after you're dead. And
11: after
6: that's
11: you're
6: when
11: dead.
6: Your family finds out. And now they're being able to kind of
11: absolutely.
6: Track this.
11: This is what they're trying to do for the first time.
6: Yeah.
11: Boileau told me this new technique could be available to patients within the next 2 years, if further studies validate these early results. But of course, this process takes time. You need thousands more participants to get there.
6: We talk a lot about this, and we heard in those clips at the beginning, particularly around athletes, people who have had repeated hits to the head, if they're playing hockey or football or what have you. How much of a concern is this CTE for the average person, for you or me?
11: I mean, athletes have certainly gotten the attention, and rightly so. This is where it was first discovered. But there is this growing sense that CTE might not be as rare or specific as we think. So, for starters, it's not contagious. It's not spontaneous. It doesn't just show up like Alzheimer's disease. This is something that's definitely preventable. It's if you avoid repeated hits to the head, you will avoid CTE. But even though we know those risks are avoidable, there's probably more groups that are affected than we think. And there's this growing body of research that is finding CTE postmortem in amateur athletes. They're finding it in postmortem brain scans of homeless individuals, victims of domestic violence, and members of the military. Vasdev told me there are probably far more people suffering in the world than we even realize.
10: If we can start understanding veterans' mental health, helping people who play contact sports, helping people who've been in, for example, car accidents or victims of intimate partner violence or interpersonal violence, I think we can do a lot of good for the community by helping these patient populations and also trying to stop or reverse the disease.
6: And so you met somebody in that community?
11: Yes, I headed to Ashton, Ontario, a small rural town near Ottawa, to meet Brendan Hines. He's a veteran who had a nearly three-decade career in the Canadian Armed Forces with deployments to Afghanistan, Bosnia, Iraq, and dozens of other countries. During that time, he estimates he was exposed to thousands of bomb blasts. And in the later years of his career, he started experiencing these strange, frightening symptoms. He had issues with his mood and his memory, starting only in his mid-40s. He was mixing up words. He even lost his balance in the shower.
15: I knew I was getting angrier. I was trying to control my stress levels. I knew that I was getting more depressed. But I was like, no, I can get myself through this.
11: Then came daily headaches and nightly insomnia. By 2019, Hines started having thoughts of suicide.
15: My girls are singing Christmas carols in the back seat. I'm singing along like I'm trying to be the fun dad. The whole time, I'm crying because like I have a plan for when I get home. So I had a whole plan worked out so my family wouldn't have to make any grisly discoveries. And I was going to end it.
11: That same year, he decided to take a knee, leave his Army career. He showed me his release paperwork.
16: So this is from 2020. This is when they declared that they're going to label my injuries as CTE, which is... I mean, huge, that's a death sentence, basically. That's sort of a, sorry, we're pretty sure we killed you. We're going to process this application for benefits.
6: He calls it a death sentence because there's no real formal diagnosis, but there's no treatment as well and no cure.
11: None of it. Yeah. So hearing that suspected CTE diagnosis, which again isn't technically possible, made him wonder what was going on in his brain. What is going on in his brain? So he is actually one of the participants in this research project in Toronto. We were there in Toronto when he met the team at the Center for Addiction and Mental Health. Hines went through cognitive tests and multiple brain scans. He was injected with that brand new radioactive tracer and given a scan to see where it showed up. And he's hopeful his own brain will offer another piece to the puzzle.
15: Maybe if we can see the direction people are going in a little bit earlier, hey, maybe we can save some people. And then by extension, I mean, everybody's going to have their last day, but by extension, maybe we can save their families a bit too.
11: Hines is back home in Ashton now with his wife and daughters, and he's constantly finding new ways to manage his symptoms, whether that's taking long walks to maintain his balance or sleeping as much as needed during the day. Again, there's no formal treatment for this since he doesn't have a real diagnosis, but he's doing his best to manage it. And really, that's what all this work is about. If you could actually diagnose CTE in life, could you find ways to treat it, even cure it one day for all these patients who are suffering?
6: And is there the sense that he will get some sort of answer out of this as well?
11: That's the hope. He knows it won't be an official diagnosis since it's just early research, but he is expecting to get the results of his own brain scans very soon.
16: If I'm the first person diagnosed while living with CTE, well, then I'll also be the first person to beat it.
6: That's really quite something. Lauren, thank you very much for this.
11: Thank you.
6: Lauren Pelly, CBC Health Reporter. Her feature on this groundbreaking CTE research is available to watch on CBC's YouTube page. Now you can watch it as well on The National tonight. This is The Current on CBC Radio. My name is Matt Galloway. What's the weather like outside your door right now? Are you more likely to walk out of the door and check, look up into the sky? Or will you just open the weather app on your phone to see what's going on? A lot of us are pretty attached to our weather apps, even if the predictions on said apps aren't always bang on. Here is what our producer, Ann Penman, heard from people on the streets of Vancouver.
17: I literally check the weather app every morning, probably, especially if I'm going on a trip or something, that I'm always checking the weather app.
18: Oh, it's a bit addictive, really, because it tells me what I'm going to wear. To be honest, I look and see, okay, I can wear shorts or I can wear trousers or jackets.
19: I check them probably every day. Do I trust them? I feel like most of the time, yes. Sometimes they have been wrong, especially around when it's going to start raining, how much rain there's going to be.
20: It's very hit or miss. Like yesterday, it said, oh, it's going to be a sunny day. Prepare for some harsh sun. And it was raining sideways the entire day. So I'm not sure if I can trust them anymore.
6: Seems like a familiar comment. It is fair to say that many Canadians have obsessed about weather for a lot longer than we've had these apps on our phones. But in this digital era that we live in, having that information at our fingertips can make that obsession even more intense. This woman in Vancouver says she reached a bit of a tipping point this spring.
21: I found it quite addictive that I was constantly checking the weather, the hourly forecast, and I would be in a bit of paralysis about plans, and I had to keep changing my plans because the weather kept changing, and it was getting to me, and it was just ruining our days. So I just gave it up for Lent, and I took it off my phone for 40 days, and it's been very freeing ever since then. And now I have it back on my phone, and I still check it just to sort of have an overview of what the weather looks like, but it doesn't control me anymore.
6: It doesn't control her anymore. Eddie Shear is a meteorologist who for many years was a chief meteorologist at NTV in Newfoundland and Labrador. He's now created his own weather platform, which includes an app, Shear Weather. He also posts about weather on his social media channels. He's in Torbay, Newfoundland and Labrador. Eddie, good morning.
22: Good morning. How are you?
6: I'm well. If I open your app, it says that you're going to have a beautiful day in Torbay.
22: Yeah, it is, as we say in Newfoundland, split in the rocks, sunny today. should be close to 20 degrees. Nicest day we've had, Saturday was pretty nice, but it's been a pretty cool and kind of cloudy, damp spring. And I think a lot of us were here in Newfoundland, Labrador, waiting for some prolonged summer-like weather after a long winter.
6: How do you think these apps that we live with have changed our relationship with weather forecasting?
22: That's an interesting point because as a meteorologist, relying on an app for my forecast is something I didn't do. And really, I don't do even now, even though I have one. But it's funny because when I launched my app, because as I understood it, a lot of people utilize weather apps to get their forecast. I don't think I realized before that point how important weather apps are in the daily lives of so many people. You know, I don't want to say everyone, but a vast majority. And, you know, it's something that I think a lot of people are relying on. You know, every morning you get up, you look at the weather app instead of, you know, maybe going to social or turning on the news because we're just in a different, you know, era with respect to information. Mm. And the apps don't always give you a context, right? Which I think is what a lot of people who were complaining when you were hearing those clips from BC, I think we're alluding to.
6: What's the context that we're missing through the app?
22: Context in general. I mean, so you open a weather app and, you know, when it comes to weather, you know, our brains, at least in my opinion, are looking for, you know, pretty well like a yes or no answer. Can I wear shorts today? Yes or no. Is it going to rain today? Yes or no. Is it going to snow today? Yes or no. You know, when's it going to snow? How much is it going to snow? Is it going to be heavy? Those are the things you can't really get from a weather app. Mm. You know, some will show you, you know, snowfall rates and how much is expected per hour. But even when it comes to that kind of granular information, you know, it's not really possible to give that information with a lot of accuracy. Like you might see it and think it's accurate, but unfortunately, even in a world where weather forecasts are getting better, it's still really difficult to get those small details down. And that's where the value of a meteorologist comes into play.
6: You know, I have a few different apps on my phone and I will toggle between them trying to figure out which one is going to tell me the truth. Why are they so different?
22: Ultimately, I don't think any apps are lying to you necessarily. I think it just comes down to the source of the data. You know, Weather App A may use, like, let's say, Canadian weather model data. Weather App B may use European model data. A weather model C may use some combination of them. And ultimately, it's how the, you know, the manufacturers and providers of the app, like, take that data, massage it, and feed it to you. But if, you know, one app is looking at one thing and one app is looking at another thing, and the models are showing vastly different outcomes, then you're going to get a vastly different forecast for the same area, which is not exactly the most helpful when you're trying to make a critical decision. Maybe not about, like, you know, going out to wear shorts today, but, you know, can I have, you know, my child's birthday party outside? Can I get married outside tomorrow? Those things get real frustrating when you're looking at, you know, differing sources of info that are really contrasting in what they're telling you.
6: You would know, having spent a lot of time in meteorology, that if somebody doesn't get the weather forecast they want, and the app says one thing, or the forecaster on television says one thing, and it turns out to be the complete opposite, they'll give you a piece of your mind and then some, right? How good are we at tolerating uncertainty when it comes to the forecast, do you think?
22: I think people are generally okay with uncertainty. I think it's how the uncertainty is communicated, which is where I think a lot of folks in the weather enterprise, you know, I'm going to lump myself in with that, you know, fall a little bit short. You know, it's hard to convey uncertainty without sounding uncertain yourself. And that's something when I was on TV, I played around with, is showing, you know, this is what this model thinks, this is what this model thinks for 3 days out, we'll see which one's right. But the overall reception from the public was like, we don't think you know what you're talking about when you do that. Mm-hmm. So, you know, I've made a point to say, just be honest and say, like, I don't know exactly what we're going to see, but the odds are high we're going to see some kind of significant weather, be it snow or rain or wind, in this time frame. And if you're in this area, prepare, you know, for potential impacts, and the forecast could change. And that's the part that I think we really need to harp on a little more, is that forecasts do change, especially in the short term, and more particularly so when we're looking at systems that are developing as they're moving into an area. And small changes in a developing area of low pressure, let's say, can have a really big difference in how much snow you get. I mean, think about, you know, Toronto, for instance. You have an area of low pressure going to track, you know, to your east, and all of a sudden, you know, 3 days out, you know, you're looking 30, 40, 50 centimeters of snow, and then it goes a little further east, and then that 30 to 40 turns into 10 within 48 hours. And that's because during that window, when we're making those forecasts, we weren't conveying all the possible outcomes and saying, hey, this is most likely, but these solutions are also possible. And it's important to know that they're maybe not just as likely, but maybe one's 60% and one's 40%. 40% is not zero.
6: We're out of time, but I have to ask you, because people will check these apps not just once a day. They won't check them in the morning. They'll look at them minute by minute, and they might check them minute by minute. Is that a healthy thing to do?
22: Weather doesn't change generally that quickly. So, you know, if you're checking your app, like, you know, every hour, like, you know, maybe the short range forecast might change a bit, because some apps can, like, use radar data and interpolate a forecast from that. But, like, weather computer models that we use globally, you know, roughly update every 6 to 8 hours. And so, you know, if you want to check it every 6 to 8 hours, you might see some pretty stark differences, but checking it every half hour, hour is not really going to be of a beneficial thing, you know, to you, at least in my opinion.
6: That's a good bit of advice. Enjoy your sunny day. Eddie, good to talk to you. Thank you.
22: Likewise. Thanks.
6: Eddie Shear is a meteorologist in Torbay, Newfoundland and Labrador, and creator of the Shear Weather app. Well, coming up after your regional update.
0: If a song is skipped within the first few seconds, it's kind of like a death sentence for the song in streaming. But I have a big problem with that.
6: Rolly Pemberton calls himself a human recommendation engine. He is known as Cadence Weapon, Polaris Prize winning Canadian rapper, and he refuses to rely on algorithms when it comes to choosing the music he listens to. He's written a book about how to have a different relationship with music at a time of streaming services. We're going to talk about the music we listen to and how that music is shaped by the technology we live around. It's coming up in 90 seconds here on The Current. Stay with us.
2: It is cloudy and 14 degrees in Calgary at 9:30. Good morning, I'm Jocelyn Kozak with your CBC News update. City councillors are split over the Calgary plan. That's a 30-year blueprint that will guide how the city develops. The current draft proposes targeting 60% of travel through the greater downtown occurring by transit, walking, and wheeling. Councillor Dan McLean says the plan doesn't do enough to support drivers and parking. The plan will inform future land use and budget decisions at City Hall. Calgary police insist the city remains safe after four shootings on the weekend. Investigators say they are making progress in identifying suspects. CPS says despite the recent shootings, the city is below its five-year average for firearms incidents. And MLAs have started their mandatory five-year review of the Lobbyists Act. Lobbyists meet with government officials and politicians in the hopes of influencing policy. An expert on public sector ethics says Alberta's legislation is about 15 years out of date and lacks basic requirements for transparency. That is your CBC News update. You can stay with us on CBC Radio for your news. 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A mix of sun and cloud for Calgary today, a chance of showers, a high of 20 degrees. Right now it is cloudy in Calgary and 14 degrees.
6: Hello again, I'm Matt Galloway and you're listening to The Current. Here's a question for you. If you want to listen to music, how do you do that? Do you go through the record collection, you take an album out, put it on the turntable? Do you pick up your phone and you type in an artist's name and push play? Or more likely, perhaps, you are opening Spotify and clicking on a playlist. According to Music Canada, 15 million Canadians subscribe to a music streaming service, playing on average 3 billion songs per week. And those habits are changing the way we are experiencing music. Rolly Pemberton is a writer and artist known as the Canadian rapper Cadence Weapon, award-winning artist. His new book is called Ways of Listening, and it looks at how our relationship to music has shifted as our listening moves online. He's with me in studio to talk more about that. Rolly, good morning.
0: Thanks for having me.
6: Thanks for being here. I want to talk about your own relationship with music. You say that in the book, what, hearing is the most evocative of the senses to you? How would you describe what your relationship to music is, and why hearing more than smell and taste and touch is the thing that like kind of defines you?
0: I grew up in a library of music. You know, my father was a DJ, CJSR in Edmonton, and he had a show called The Black Experience in Sound for over 20 years. And, you know, I just, sound was always around in my house. My mom was playing piano. It's just very evocative to me, and it brings me right back. The songs my dad used to play on his radio show, they're forever etched into my mind as, you know, part of a particular time in my life. Mm. And I just find it to be, I can see the colors of the sound, mm-hmm. you know?
6: You're also somebody, I mean, maybe you inherited this from your father. You call yourself a human recommendation machine.
0: Yeah. Yeah. I'm
6: What does that mean?
0: Human recommendation engine. You know, I never needed algorithmic recommendations. I've always been the person that people get recommendations from. You know, I worked at HMV at West Edmonton Mall. And even when I was putting out music, people would stop me on the street and they'd be like, hey, you're the guy who told me about this CD at HMV.
6: The way that we are able to access music is so different now because these streaming services allow you access to almost everything. What was the promise, as you understood it, what was the promise of the streaming services when they launched?
0: Well, the idea is we're going to make music more accessible to people and you're going to be able to listen to everything ever made, which is not true. It's around 100 million songs, give or take. And at any given moment, licenses are being taken out.
6: Things disappear.
0: Your favorite album is gone the next day. And it's just the subscription is different from having a record collection.
6: But the promise was that record collection would exist in the sky, right? That this was the biggest record collection in the world.
0: Yeah, exactly. And it would sound just as good and it would be just accessible.
6: How has our way that we listen to music and the way that we connect with music changed in the era of those streaming services?
0: I think it's become a lot less intentional. I feel like we treat listening to music the same way we think of ordering food, like Uber Eats. It's this instant gratification idea. It's with streaming, it's become, you're not really choosing what you're listening to. It's become very passive.
6: You talk about that in the book, how we decide what to listen to now.
0: Well, we don't decide.
6: We don't decide.
0: We do not decide anymore. That's the issue. You know, with Spotify, we now rely on the algorithmic playlists, which are based essentially on what you've listened to before, maybe artists that you've liked, and they just try and recommend things to you. And you get used to that feeling. You get used to, oh, well, I'll just let it play and just see what happens. Or the autoplay after you listen to an album. Just like, it's harmless. It seems like it's harmless, right? But I think repeated use of this technology, I think it damages our taste.
6: How so?
0: I honestly think it makes us less likely to access our own music taste. It makes us less curious about music. Like, I don't use any of that stuff anymore. Personally, I just choose everything I listen to. I keep my ear to the street. I always know about albums that are coming out. And I feel a lot happier than I did when I was just letting the algorithm tell me what to listen to.
6: But how are we not choosing? I mean, if I open the app, there's a button that says play, and I might have a library. I might have downloaded a bunch of songs or albums or what have you. And I can go and I can say, I want to listen to your record. I want to listen, whatever. And I can push play on that. You say we're not doing that?
0: Your average person, they open up Spotify and they're just like, okay, put on the workout beats playlist. Put on, you know, I'm walking down the street playlist. Put on the dinner party playlist. And they just let it just cycle through. Mm-hmm. And it makes you less cognizant of the artist behind the music that you're listening to. The comparison would be, back in the day, I always used to make special playlists for the dinner party, having people over, and they'd be themed. Maybe it's a Christmas music, maybe it's whatever, but I chose it all. And it became a topic of conversation. People would be like, oh, where did you find this, you know, cover by Donny Hathaway of a Christmas song or whatever, you know? I find the algorithmic playlists do not elicit that response. It is really just a kind of passive. It's the idea of just keeping you listening rather than surprising you or exciting you.
6: But if you go back to that promise, which was that, and again, it's not all of the songs in the universe, but that there are a lot of songs that you have access to, Apple Music or Spotify, that has made music in some ways more accessible to people. That was the promise, right? You would have access to all of this. Is that not a good thing? That you have access to millions and millions of songs that really, I was going to say tap of a button, but it's not even a button anymore. You're just pushing on a screen.
0: Yeah. I mean, that's the promise, but in the actual application of it, most people are not taking advantage of this bounty of music that we have. And it's gotten to the point now where people don't even use the search function. They're constantly moving the location of the search in within the app. For the user experience, they're making it smaller and smaller, putting it in the corner.
6: They're actually doing this.
0: Yeah, they are. Every time they update the app, take a look and look where they put the search bar. And it'll be in far-flung place that you would not naturally use. They don't want you to search is the idea. They just want you to use the playlist and be in the architecture that they want you to be in.
6: You use the word intentional, saying that we are less intentional in terms of what we're listening to right now. Are there ways to be intentional if you are using a streaming service?
0: Yeah, I think it's possible. I mean, I use Apple Music still, and I feel like they're a little less aggressive with the algorithmic options.
6: Versus Spotify.
0: Yes. Yeah, I think it's a big part of the Spotify system. The idea is when you have the algorithm running and telling you what to listen to all the time, you become, and this has been scientifically proven, you become reliant on Spotify. You become reliant on the algorithm. And it gets to the point where you forget about the idea of even searching for yourself. But yeah, I think it's possible. You know, it's just we have to really put our mind to it and just consciously decide, okay, this is what I want to listen to today. I want to listen to Paul's Boutique by Beastie Boys. I'm going to listen to that this morning and I'm going to listen to it front to back. I'm making the decision.
6: There are other ways of listening to music, as you've hinted. And one of the things that you talk about in this book is the art of digging. For people who don't know, what is digging?
0: Digging, it's a classic hip hop kind of DJ way of looking for music. Specifically digging for vinyl records, going to a record store, you're getting on the ground, you're going underneath the bins, you're looking for the most obscure records.
6: The stuff that's hidden in the basement that they don't think is going to sell.
0: Yeah, exactly. You're looking for the treasures.
6: What are you looking for specifically?
0: For me, I've gotten to a point where I have like a very extensive list of records that I'm looking for, and I have them on Discogs. I have a wish list, and I keep that always in mind. But specifically, I'm looking for stuff to DJ because I'm a DJ. I play vinyl sets, and I'm looking for things that speak to the rest of my collection. So I'm very picky about what I actually do pick up.
6: Is it about the chase, or is it like the hunt for something, or is it about actually getting the thing that's on that wish list?
0: It's kind of both. I mean, the hunt is very fun, but it's really gratifying when you find something you've been looking for 5, 10 years. Like this just happened to me. I was in New York. I was at A1 record shop. This is one of the best record stores in the world. And it's the kind of place that it looks unassuming when you're in there. It's covered in records. There's to get to the section I wanted to, I had to pick up a big stack of records, move it over. And over an hour, eventually I broke through. And I started finding just grail after grail. And I found this incredibly rare Herbie Hancock single, Stars in Your Eyes, and that I've been looking for years. And that just was really exciting. You

0: happens when you find the Holy Grail?
1: I definitely tell my record nerd friends.
0: Do you try not to gasp in the store so that they know that you found something and maybe they'll charge you more because they really know that you really want it?
1: They usually don't do that. But I showed the guy what I was buying. It was just like nice. Like I had a few picks and I earned their respect with the picks.
0: You say that streaming hasn't just changed the way that we listen to music, but it's also changed the way that artists are making music, right?
1: Mm-hmm.
0: Walk me through this.
1: One example we can use is the new Drake, Iceman. Mm-hmm. You know, he's put out a triple album, and the songs, the format of the songs is they're designed to work well in the streaming architecture. Mm-hmm. Specifically, start immediately. There's vocals. Okay, then it's there. You're into a chorus like immediately. Which is not something that used to happen. You used to have like, you know, long breakdowns at the beginning, or like you have an intro that was kind of ambient. I think of Outkast, Equimini, their intro, you know, and it's just to ease you into the project. But that's gone now. Now, because of streaming, if a song is skipped within the first few seconds, it's kind of like a death sentence for the song in streaming. Like it won't be picked up on any autoplay, any random algorithmic stuff. It rates it lower.
0: I think this is interesting because it's under the hood. Most mm-hmm. people just listen to me. They have no mm-hmm. idea how this is working. You're suggesting that the algorithm is looking for specific things. And if it's got those sorts of things that will appeal to an audience, then the algorithm will rate it higher. Will use it differently.
1: Yeah, exactly. That's totally true. And artists know this because we have the back end. We have Spotify for Artists and it shows you the metrics on it per song. Like one of the things is how many times the song is played by each individual person. And that number, if it's not 5 times or something, it usually doesn't get pushed into the algorithm. But if it just shows that people are not only listening to it, they're listening to the whole song, but they're listening to it multiple times, those are enough signals put together to be like, okay, I think this will work. But I have a big problem with that because some of the greatest songs I've ever heard, the most impactful songs of my life would not perform well in this architecture. Like I think of Spodeyodi Dopealicious by Outkast. It's this long kind of spoken word, jazzy.
0: With a trumpet solo in the middle and all sorts of weird things going on.
1: Yeah. It's an unconventional song. And you know, people would have skipped before they even heard Andre. Right. And in today's streaming world,
0: but
1: if it
0: now
1: came out
0: you're
1: today.
0: Suggesting people are writing to that algorithm in some ways.
1: Oh, 100%. Yeah.
0: So you mentioned Drake. And I mean, one of the reasons why people would pay attention is because of the feud between him and Kendrick Lamar. People mm-hmm. were wondering how he would respond to that. But that feud in many ways played out on social media, right? Mm. And through streaming apps. Mm. How does that feud kind of speak to the way that you think music is being not just written, but released these days?
1: Yeah, that was one of the most interesting things about their feud was how quickly they could respond to each other. This, I think, was really the first true internet rap battle in a mainstream setting. And there was one moment where Drake had come back with a response with Family Matters. And within an hour, Kendrick had already dropped another song, which would not have been possible in the days of Jay-Z versus Nas, where it used to be, okay, where, you know, you have a diss on the radio, you're on Hot 97 and you're like battling, and then you got to wait for the next person's album to come out in 6 months.
0: And someone's got to go and press a record and send it out to record stores.
1: Yeah, the next CD to come out, you know, and you just had to wait forever. But this was super rapid to the point where there were songs that never even came out officially on streaming that Kendrick posted one song to his Instagram. And it was just immediately, you know, thousands and thousands of people were listening to it. And so I think that really just changed the battleground.
0: The defining track of that battle is, I mean, Drake might disagree, but is this Kendrick Lamar tune?
2: I'ma do my stuff. Why you trolling like a, ain't you tired? Trying to strike a chord and it's probably A minor.

0: You still bop your head to that. You can't not, right?
1: You're going to get me in trouble.
0: You can't, I know, you can't not. But that record, I mean, people say that he won the argument, but he also, he won the Grammy.
1: Yeah.
0: How does that happen if just walk us through that.
1: I remember the moment I first heard that song. I was in the States, I was on tour, and the sound person for my show, it was in DC, put it on during sound check. And I turned to my DJ, I was like, oh my gosh.
0: Game over.
1: This is Oppenheimer. This is, it couldn't have been worse for Drake. I knew that was going to be inescapable, right? And it was like, by the end of that night, people were already crip walking on TikTok to it. And there's all these videos. I was like, oh, this is going to be a cultural phenomenon. And it was.
0: And so months later, Drake responds with, as you said, this triple album. Iceman was the one that everybody kind of expected, but there's these other records as well that come out of it. This is a little bit from Iceman. Million.

0: So in a digital era, and you have to dance to that too, I have to acknowledge, so that there's not heat coming your way.
1: No bias.
0: You hinted at this, but what has Drake done in this era to try to connect with his fans?
1: Drake is a genius, okay? Because this was the only thing that he could have done to respond. He just needed a hit, and he needed something that was going to have a deep cultural relevance. And that particular song, Janice, STFU, it has become a meme on TikTok, people singing that part, covering it.
0: But that's what he does too, right? He is able to release something that becomes something larger than the music in some ways that he wouldn't have been able to do outside of a digital era.
1: No, for sure. I mean, that's his greatest skill, I would say, as an artist. He is the defining artist of the Instagram era, of the Instagram caption, making music that is just perfectly formulated to be put into captions, to be used on TikTok. That's his greatest skill set, I would say.
0: You also write in this book about, it's not just the digital times we live in. We live in really tumultuous times, and there have long been, 60s and on, artists who have used the moment to create music and to reflect that moment in their music. How has that changed in the era of streaming?
1: Yeah, I would say in the streaming era where things that are controversial or troubling or serious themes could just be skipped or scrolled past on TikTok.
0: And if that happens again, that's death to your life on the algorithm.
1: It's over, yeah. On top of that, as an artist, you are really tied to social media platforms that could censor what you post or can downgrade if you talk about certain issues. So I think what is happening is artists are way less likely to speak out politically.
0: And yet there is an expectation from many people in their fan base that they will speak out. You say in the book that being socially conscious and being a socially conscious musician adds a level of seriousness to your work. Your songs stop being "How much is that doggy in the window?"
1: Yeah.
0: Do we really expect that of artists?
1: I think we do. I think it's
0: everyone?
1: I think the role of the artist is to speak to the times they're in.
0: It's not just to make music.
1: No, I don't think so. Because even you think about pop music, there's still some cultural element that is related to the time they're in. You think about the Beatles, some of the stuff they're saying, it's like subtle, but they're speaking to sexism or racism, and it's in the DNA of the music. And I think political artists, it's a way more overt, where they're actually talking about, you know, I think about like Nina Simone.

0: think about these artists when I say their name, even. I think I'm just like iconic, just person of the people. They fought for the people. And I think the people who tread the line and they avoid being political, I think ultimately they will be forgotten. And they have been forgotten in the past.
1: Really?
0: I think so.
1: Because, and again, it's a different world, but the expectation on athletes was that you're going to speak out. And the line around Michael Jordan was that the Republicans buy shoes too.
0: Yeah.
1: Do you know what I mean?
0: Yeah.
1: And that the belief from some artists is that my audience is enormous and my audience may not believe or this or this. And so I don't want to, I'm just making music. I'm an entertainer. You don't buy that.
0: No, I don't buy that because, you know, there's only one Sinead O'Connor, right? And that level of impact, it goes beyond being an artist. You become a public figure at that point, I think. And I think people are really missing out on an opportunity to reach people on a deeper level by speaking to the times they're in.
1: How are some artists finding success in engaging with that moment and engaging with the political conversations that their audience is having in that moment?
0: Well, I could say we would never be talking about Bob Villain or Kneecap if they were not political artists. Mm-hmm. Like, I don't think they would have gotten on anybody's radar.
1: It's not because of their music. It's because of what they're doing with the music.
0: Yeah, I think it's just the way they're integrating their politics into their music, yeah.
1: Let me play an example of that. This is a recent tune by Massive Attack featuring Tom Waits, and you're nodding as I'm saying this. Do you want to set this up really quickly?
0: Yeah, this is a really cool song. Tom Waits, Massive Attack, Boots on the Ground, a political song speaking, I think, to American military.

0: two iconic artists, Massive Attack and Tom Waits, a song that could be about a bunch of different things. What does it say to you that that is released in this moment?
1: I feel like it says so much more than any kind of conversation or any statement. Like this is what music is really about to me, is we're using our skill and our artistry to approach what's happening in the real world on a level that is beyond your regular conversation. You know, it's really exciting to hear that kind of music. And it's become more rare. If people are scared, you know, if you're already big enough, like Tom Waits, and you're big artists like Massive Attack, is, you know, you got to use your platform, and they are.
0: The way that people put music into their lives is so different, depending on who they are. Some people, they want to engage in that way. Some people, it's just background music. It's the workout music or what have you. And much of the thrust of this book is about how that has changed in this era. How do you want people, if they read the book, to think differently about music and how they engage with music?
1: I just want people to think about it, because I think it's become this passive thing that just floats by. And I think we, as we become less engaged with music on a daily basis, we think less about the creator behind it. And I think it's important in this life that's becoming Uberified and everything is, the journey's being taken away from us a bit throughout life. I think it's important to just engage with what you're listening to, engage with what you're watching, like go to a theater, watch a movie, and think about what it took to make that.
0: You made the comparison to Uber Eats earlier. And I mean, people will use services like that because they want the food delivered, but you're not cooking the food. You're not engaging with the food. You may not even engage with the person who delivers it, hand through the door.
1: Definitely not.
0: And so is that kind of, we have to think differently about the thing, not just the process of getting the thing, but actually think differently about

0: Okay, so can we end with you as the human recommendation engine?
1: Yeah, sure.
0: It's the beginning of summer. Mm-hmm. The weather's warm. People are looking for a soundtrack. People want something to listen to. And one of the great things about actually asking somebody who loves music for a pick is that they're going to give you something that you've never heard before, that you're surprised by, but that ideally will fit in perfectly with what we're looking for in that mood. Hit me up. What do I need to hear?
1: So I think the perfect summer song right now for me, it's by The Avalanches. They've got a new song, and it's with Hamilton's own Jesse Lanza.
0: To explain for people who don't know who Avalanches are.
1: So The Avalanches, they made this incredible album Since I Left You back in the late 90s, early 2000s. That was so many different samples. It was the most samples ever on an album at the time. And they've come back and they make music that is not just with samples. And they do these great collaborative songs. So this is a song with Jesse Lanza, who's from Hamilton, where I live, and is also with this amazing producer, Nicky Nair.
0: And what do you love about it?
1: I just feel like it feels like the fizzy, exciting start of summer, and it just feels very ecstatic, and it just feels ebullient.
0: The algorithm is not going to put this in your ears.
1: No.
0: Rolly Pemberton is going to put this in your
1: ears. That's me.
0: It's good to have you here. Thank you very much.
1: Thanks for having me.
0: Rolly Pemberton's new book is Ways of Listening. I'm Matt Galloway. Thanks for listening to The Current on this Tuesday, the 9th of June. Q's up next on CBC Radio 1. I'll talk to you tomorrow.

0: This is CBC Radio 1. You cut them out of a cereal box. Or pulled them from the center of a magazine. Super spectacular day. And sometimes they arrived in the mail.
1: Hello, this is John speaking. We're all very happy to be able to talk to you like this on this little bit of plastic.
0: Terry O'Reilly drops the needle on flexi-discs on Under the Influence, Thursday morning at 11:30, 3:30 p.m. in Newfoundland, and on demand on CBC Listen. 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
2: Adam Shankman is a big-time director. He's made movies like The Wedding Planner, A Walk to Remember. His new movie is called Stop That Train, which he calls a stupid comedy in the best way. Adam's going to tell you about that. Plus, he used to produce the Oscars. You have to hear some of his behind-the-scenes stories.
3: This is CBC News. It is cloudy and 14 degrees in Calgary at 10 o'clock. Good morning. I'm Jocelyn Kozak. A long-awaited city planning document is stirring up debate at council. The Calgary Plan aims to guide how the city will grow over the next 30 years. But as Brendan Coulter reports, some councillors aren't satisfied with the latest draft.
4: They need to go back to the drawing board. This is absolutely not what our city needs.
5: Ward 1 Councillor Kim Tyer says a new draft published online puts too much focus on active transportation and wheeling networks and not enough on parking. Ward 13 Councillor Dan McLean agrees.
6: This plan seems to be kind of anti-car. The war in the car continues. Bike lanes, super densifying everything.
5: The Calgary Plan will inform future land use and budget decisions at City Hall. The current draft proposes targeting 60% of travel through the greater downtown occurring by transit, walking, and wheeling. It also says new vehicle-oriented projects like parking lots or drive-throughs should not be allowed downtown, that the city should target 15% non-market housing in each area structure plan, and there should be an urban park within 400 meters of all homes. Ward 8 Councillor Nathaniel Schmidt says it's a good starting point with room for refinement.
7: I think the fact that it touches

0: on things like transit, access to green spaces, recreation.
1: Council is set to discuss the Calgary plan at a strategic meeting next week. Brendan Coulter, CBC News, Calgary.
2: Calgary police are issuing a warning to all road users after another fatality last week. On Friday, a pedestrian was killed after she was hit by a commercial truck that was turning at the intersection of Bow Trail and 37th Street Southwest. Police say she was in the marked crosswalk and speed and impairment are not believed to be factors. Traffic Union Unit Staff Sergeant Andy Woodward says there are steps pedestrians and drivers can take to make the road safer for everyone.
3: Anticipate that pedestrian is going to step out in the road. So reduce your speed so that you can stop safely. And the same with the pedestrians. Pedestrians, if you see vehicles, don't anticipate they're going to stop for you just because you have the right of way on the road.
2: Woodward says Friday's collision marks the 12th traffic fatality in Calgary this year and the 6th involving a pedestrian. MLAs have started their mandatory five-year review of Alberta Lobbyists Act. Some wonder if it will be an exercise in futility, however. Michelle Bellefontaine explains.
4: Next motion, Emily Barnes.
5: Thank you again, Mr. Chair.
6: Former MLA Drew Barnes presented 13 motions aimed at improving the Lobbyists Act at the end of the last mandatory review in 2022. All but one were defeated, and the government ended up making no changes to the law. NDP MLA Heather Sweet was a member of the 2022 committee. She doubts anything will change after this latest review.
7: I think we might go backwards because we tend to go backwards with this government on anything that has to do with accountability or transparency.
6: York University's Ian Steadman is an expert on ethics law. He says Alberta's Lobbyist Act is about 15 years out of date. He says the registry doesn't show when meetings take place and who is in them.
8: Your Lobbyist Registration Act is window dressing. It's there because someone said we need one, but it's not there because someone said we need a good one.
6: The government says it will look at recommendations coming out of this review, but it didn't say whether it plans to change the act. Michelle Bellefontaine, CBC News, Edmonton.
2: The federal government will introduce its online harms bill, known as the Digital Safety Act, as soon as Wednesday. Culture Minister Mark Miller, who's taking the lead on the legislation, says the bill is needed because, quote, kids are dying. The bill is expected to include a ban on social media for kids under 16, but there may be exemptions for platforms that meet safety standards. The legislation comes as a number of other countries plan to introduce similar bans. Ottawa said in its AI strategy released last week that it will also introduce legislation to address the safety of AI chatbots. That is your CBC News. Here is Angela Knight now with a traffic update.
9: In the northwest, there's a collision that's happened northbound on Crowchild Trail. As you're approaching Northland Drive, we are seeing delays through that area. Emergency crews are on the scene. If you see a traffic problem, please let me know. The number to call is 403-521-1010.
2: A mix of sun and cloud for Calgary today, a chance of showers this afternoon and a high of 20 degrees. 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I'm Jocelyn Kozak.
10: Hey, I'm Tom Power. Welcome to Q. Do you need a bit of a break from the news, from the heaviness of the world around you? Adam Shankman is here to talk about his new movie, which he calls proudly a stupid, funny movie. And yeah, it's built to make you laugh and take your mind off the world a little bit. But given that it stars queer performers, Adam says it's a political movie just because it exists at all. Adam will be here to tell you about the health benefits of a stupid movie. And also, he ran the Oscars, so he has some great stories about what really happens behind the scenes at the Academy Awards. That's coming up. Plus, the Canadian legend Divine Brown will be here to tell you why she's paying tribute to another legend, Minnie Riperton. All that and more coming up on Q. All right, so when's the last time you watched a good, like, stupid movie? Like a stupid, funny movie. And when I say stupid, I don't mean like in a mean or critical way. I'm not Siskel or Ebert. I just mean, you know, a movie that doesn't take itself too seriously or like seriously at all. something that wants you to laugh, doesn't want you to ponder the deeper meaning of it. I don't know about you, but sometimes I find myself, given that the world is so heavy, I just want like something stupid and dumb and easy to watch. Like I find myself in the evening now, like watching Seinfeld reruns over and over and over again, because it just feels like a break and I get to laugh a little bit. So if you're feeling the same way, I want to tell you about this new movie called Stop That Train. There's a exclamation point between every word. It's a new movie starring the legendary RuPaul, who is the host, of course, of the long-running reality show RuPaul's Drag Race. In Stop That Train, she plays President of the United States. Okay, and it's kind of hard to get into the plot, but essentially, it's about these two train stewardesses played by former Drag Race stars Ginger Minge and Jujubee, and they're trying to save a runaway train from crashing into Florida. Take a listen.
11: Tell it to me straight.
12: There's a Glamazonian Express headed directly into a massive storm.
11: Now tell it to me, Gay.
13: Oh!
11: Dear God. It's serious.
10: And yeah, if you're a Drag Race fan, you're going to recognize some of the alumni in the show. But if you are, and even if you're not, you're going to recognize a lot of people in this movie. Sarah Michelle Gellar, Raven Simone, Chris Parnell, Nicole Richie, Joel McHale, Jesse Tyler Ferguson. And I'll tell you, it is funny. It is loud, it is vibrant, it's wonderful, and it's so stupid. And the person who brought this film to life is the director Adam Shankman. Depending on your age, you might have seen some of his other movies like The Wedding Planner or A Walk to Remember or Hairspray. A little while ago, Adam was in Toronto screening Stop That Train at the Inside Out Film Festival. And before that, he came into our studio. So he'll tell you about the power of a stupid movie, about getting into Juilliard for dance without ever having taken a formal dance lesson. And Adam was once one of the producers of the Oscars, so he has some amazing stories from behind the scenes. Here's our conversation.
14: Fantastic. And that was the most well said intro to this movie I've ever heard.
10: Well, I tell you why, because our producer Caitlin and I, we really loved it, man. Like, we really,
14: that's super
10: like,
14: cool.
10: It's, I don't even know what to ask you about it. Like, it's so, I haven't seen anything like it in a long time where there's just that many jokes. That many gags.
14: It's joke
10: like,
14: dense.
10: Joke, joke, joke, joke. I was like laughing. I mean, it must have been fun to take on.
14: It was super fun to do. It's the reason I did it is because it was so joke dense and because I knew that in this style of comedy, when it's just like hard cut jokes, it's like that sometimes you don't even, barely even need a setup. You're just like, there's the leech joke where, you know, he says like, all right, you leeches. And then you cut to a chair full of leeches. Yeah. And so it's like,
10: it's stupid. It's kind of old school like that.
14: Super old school. Yeah. And I was very formed by that kind of comedy. I mean, nobody loved stupid like Mel Brooks.
10: Yeah.
14: You know, and he really, I felt like in my life, he gave me permission to go for stupid. And then there was, you know, there's the satires, the airplanes and the naked guns and the hot shots.
10: Did you ever see the old Marx Brothers? Did you ever see Duck Soup?
14: Of course I saw Duck Soup. Are you kidding me?
10: I mean, Caitlin out there knows that I just bring up Duck Soup all the time now because I watched it.
14: Night at the Opera. I mean, all of them.
10: It kind of reminded me of those movies too, in just like high society, low society, and tons of jokes.
14: That's true. Weirdly, those movies had more plot, I think, than this. But yeah, I mean, I said to Connor and Christina, it was written by these two really funny young writers. I said, the only time that we have to, that we lose the momentum of the jokes is when we have to deal with that pesky plot.
10: The plot getting in the way of the
14: gags. It's just like later on in the movie, it gets into this thing where we're having to resolve how to stop the train. And so once we start getting into that, we still keep a lot of jokes in there, but the jokes start to be more about the train. I'm a big lover of the brakes are fried.
10: Yeah.
14: And that cut into that weird thing.
10: I hope you take this in the way I mean it, which is, I mean this charitably. Like, I don't know if I need a comedy to be any more than this. Like, I haven't seen so many of these. Like, I miss this being a comedy, you know?
14: I do too. They don't make enough of these anymore. I mean, the closest we have right now is really the Scary Movie franchise, which we have one coming out.
10: Yeah.
14: And, they go for it too, you know? It's just absurdist is really all it is. It's like the plot is just sitting there as a coat hanger to hang all of the jokes off of.
13: Yeah, but that's what I want. I just want to take a break. I want to take a break from the day.
14: I do too. But they just don't make them anymore.
13: And you also talked about how this is the movie that begs to be seen in theaters. The comedies for really sure. should be seen in theaters.
14: Has to
13: talk to me about
14: this. This is one of those ones where this is a couple of buckets.
13: Please.
14: The shared experience of community and being able to sit in a theater and share laughter like this, we live in incredibly challenging times where there's a lot going on that is making people really uneasy and people don't know how to cope with in some ways. And the idea of creating community again, and especially community that's based around shared laughter, feels more important to me than ever. Because we have lost our sense of irony, we have lost our sense of self-effacing humor. To take the piss out of ourselves feels very, very important right now. Yeah. People are feeling very indignant and angry about so much. So to be able to just sit back and say, "What the hell am I looking at?" With a bunch of people and laugh is. I think of great value, frankly, without trying to act like I made anything important. It's the experience that's important, not the movie.
13: Yeah, because I wanted to ask you about that too, because I heard you talk about that like, even though like people are going to try and add, and maybe I should ask you this question.
14: Yes.
13: You've said something along the lines of like, there might be some talk that there is a political persuasion to this movie.
14: Political.
13: Please go ahead.
14: Well, because that right now in where I don't know what's going on exactly here with that, but in the States, we have 400 bills like on the table, at least actually now. I just heard 2 days ago, they're trying to implement rolling back housing protections for LGBTQ people.
13: Right.
14: So we're going back to discriminating against potentially queer people for housing.
13: Yeah, for having a home.
14: Yeah. And so when you're in a community that's having this much stuff thrown at you on the daily, that means that there's a lot of people who want you to be invisible and to go away and to not exist. So the mere existence of this movie is sort of political because we're putting ourselves so far out there. This is a big, no, you can't. And here we are. And this exists. Now, the weirdest part of this movie is we never talk about drag. We don't refer to drag. Yeah. There is no drag in this universe that I created.
13: There's no speech. There's no serious speech at the end.
14: There's nothing.
13: Yeah.
14: There's nothing about, like, I don't go after any community, any marginalized groups.
13: And you're right. People are in drag, but drag doesn't exist.
14: It doesn't exist. Yeah, none of the characters are in drag. They're just characters.
13: It feels meaningful to you.
14: Well, yeah. But also, I don't think the movie would have worked if we had talked about them being in drag. I don't think the humor would have worked. Because you have to when you make movies like this, you have to make them like they're a drama. The characters have to be living in. They don't know they're in a comedy.
13: They can't know they're being funny.
14: No, they're actually the stakes are really high for them. And
13: there's a train going.
14: Going into a weather system.
13: I'm really having a hard time describing it as you can say.
14: It's very, very difficult. But like, apparently, it's really bad. It's really, really, really bad. And so, but again, we don't talk about anything political in the movie. Ever.
13: Yeah.
14: So, I mean, even though there is a president and who is concerned about their approval rating, but that's as far as we go.
13: Yeah.
14: And so it's a completely apolitical thing that I have sat in theaters that are mostly straight people who seem to like it almost more.
13: I love this celebrity cameos.
14: Yeah.
13: I mentioned a couple. So I mentioned Joel McHale. Who are you the most excited about?
14: About
13: having in it.
14: I love Chris Parnell doing it. I'm a really weird big Chris Parnell fan.
13: Chris Parnell from formerly of Saturday Night Live.
14: Plays the train conductor. That was a big one.
13: Very funny.
14: And you have to remember, like, I've directed Tom Cruise and Meryl Streep. But Chris walked on and I was like, oh, Chris Parnell's here.
13: I get it. I love Chris Parnell. I loved him. Did you ever see him in 30 Rock where he plays Dr. Spaceman, but you find out his name is pronounced Dr. Spichemin. My name is Tom Powell. You're in the middle of my conversation with the director, Adam Shankman, whose new film is called Stop That Train. It's coming out Friday. So when I was reading about Adam, I found this really interesting thing. And, you know, maybe you'll take some inspiration from this. Adam got into Juilliard, the prestigious Juilliard School, for dance without ever having taken a formal dance lesson. I asked him about it.
14: You know, my background is in being a, like a clown. My back, or not like a, an official clown, like in being just like a performer. Yeah. And I grew up really loving theater, musical theater, yada, yada, yada. And
13: was the goal was to be on Broadway?
14: And the goal was to be that, yeah. Which was, and acting was a big part of it. And I, and singing was a big part of it. And the dancing thing was actually the last thing to come in terms of, like, I was a really good imitator of golden age Hollywood musical and theatrical dancing. I just could kind of
13: do it. You could do a Fred Astaire. I could do it.
14: I could just do that in school plays and things like that. And when I graduated high school, I went to work as an apprentice at a theater company. And the choreographer of that company said, like, you really should actually dance. Like, it's a thing you should do.
13: Naturally, you were good at it?
14: I was good like that. Yeah, wow. Naturally. Wow. And then, so I thought I would try, and I auditioned for some schools, even though I had no training, and I got into all of them. And I ended up going with Juilliard, where I went to, but then I ended up leaving pretty quick because I was like, this specifically isn't what I want to do. I want to do theater. I want to be able to sing and act and dance and do it all. And so I did that for a while.
13: And then directing.
14: The directing thing was never in my mind. I never had any aspirations to direct. I never had any aspirations to choreograph, frankly. I mean, that just happened. I lied my way into my first job because I wasn't getting enough work.
13: So tell me the story.
14: Well, I was in, my roommate at the time was working in a production company office as a production coordinator. And I was visiting, I'd like brought her lunch or something. And I was kvetching and about not having enough work. And somebody walked into the office, that main sort of part of the office, and said, does anybody know a choreographer? We just lost our choreographer. And I, without thinking, spun around in my chair and I went, I'm a choreographer. And they said, who have you worked for? And I said, Janet Jackson and Paula Abdul, who I had danced for.
13: Right.
14: But I had not choreographed for them.
13: Right.
14: And
13: but they weren't going to check.
14: They were not going to check with it when somebody lost their choreographer right that second.
13: Yeah.
14: And they said, okay, amazing. Can you come meet with the director right now? And I said, yeah, sure. And they led me into his office. And he was a very, very prolific music video director named Julian Temple. And he had also directed a couple films. And very famously, the Sex Pistols documentary and Earth Girls Are Easy at the time. And anyway, so Julian was doing a music video and he said, are you available? Can you start now? And I just said, yeah. And he liked me so much from that experience. I was terrified, by the way. And by the way, my work was terrible.
13: Yeah.
14: But he liked me and the way that I worked, and it served the music video. And I had a sense of humor embedded into my work, which he really liked.
13: You do have a bit of a Forrest Gumpian place in Hollywood. Like, you've done a lot of different things. You know what I mean? Between Broadway and the Juilliard story we just told. Directing, you mentioned Janet Jackson, Paula Abdul. You danced to Under the Sea at the Oscars.
14: At the Oscars,
13: You were in
14: 1990.
13: Part of the Under the Sea.
14: I was. That was one of my Paula Abdul jobs. She was the choreographer of it.
13: Crazy.
14: In 1990.
13: How'd you do?
14: Well, and 20 years later,
13: you were like the left shark.
14: 20 years later, I had, in 1990, I got to dance on the Oscars. 20 years later, I got to produce them.
13: Do you got a good behind the scenes Oscar story for me? Do you got what's the wildest thing from your time?
14: Oh, there was so much wild stuff that happens there. I had a great show.
13: What years were you? Who won?
14: It was 2010. It was the Avatar versus Hurt Locker year.
13: Oh, the divorced couple.
14: I sat them right in time. I think Catherine was sitting in front of Jim. And
13: Catherine Bigelow, James Cameron, right?
14: Yeah, right, course, there together. Yeah. So anytime that I wanted some drama, I would cut to them. And just to remind people that was the race of the evening. You know, that was the race. And Hurt Locker took everything. And it was, she got director, he and film, you know? So it was, and his was the biggest movie of all time.
13: Yeah.
14: And hers was one of the lowest grossing Oscar nominated films of all time. And I got a first, which was Catherine Bigelow winning best director was the first time a woman had gotten.
13: Oh, wow.
14: So that was cool to have that. And I told Barbara Streisand, who made that announcement, I was like, I don't care which card you pull out and you say Catherine Bigelow, because I need a first on this show.
13: you got a first in your own career in this movie. This is, and you've been directing Hollywood movies for 30 years, big, gigantic successes. Mm-hmm. This is your first film that features queer people as lead characters.
14: That is true.
13: What does that mean to you?
14: Actually, I haven't taken the time to let that settle in. I think I felt kind of not great about never making anything. Well, I mean, look, all my stuff is really queer coded, and I don't think that you can say like Hairspray doesn't feel queer. You know, its DNA is in queerness, just because of John Waters and Divine and all of that.
13: Yeah.
14: And the tradition of having Edna played by a man. But I had never done it before, and I think I always felt kind of guilty, but I've also never really had a big drum that I felt like I needed to beat about it. I felt like other people were more qualified. And
13: really?
14: Again, I'm more of like a clown. Like I just want to entertain people, and I'm like the luckiest chorus boy in the world who gets to do this job now. And I just want to make and entertain people because I'm just not that political. And I'm shy, which is strange. So it felt like it was about time.
13: But don't you think sometimes you can actually get more minds changed with a funny movie?
14: Well, yeah, I think that Hairspray,
13: like an important political movie.
14: I think Hairspray created a lot of conversation for families about prejudice. And
13: that's what I mean. I said this to Phil Rosenthal one time, like,
14: oh, Philly. I love Phil.
13: Lovely fella. Yeah. But his show is about people eating dinner together.
14: Yeah.
13: And I said, actually, it's not. It's like a kind of a radical, quietly radical show, because it's actually about people from a lot of different cultures getting together and eating and having conversations with one another.
14: Yes.
13: Like that to me feels like this.
14: Well, that's my version of radicalism, is quiet, gentle steps forward. I'm not the guy who's probably thrown the first brick through the wall at Stonewall. You know what I mean? But I love holding up a mirror and making fun of people who are dreadful.
13: But you can make some change.
14: And afraid.
13: You can make some change with that. You know what I mean?
14: I hope.
13: Don't you think so? Don't you think that like often that's how change is, you know?
14: You know what? I made a movie. I made a very sweet movie called A Walk to Remember. That was very, very Christian. And I'm obviously not Christian.
13: Right.
14: But I do believe in those tenets.
13: Kindness,
14: generosity, selflessness, you know, love.
13: Yeah.
14: And so and the transformative power therein. And that was obviously, it wasn't like I was like using a sledgehammer to tell anybody about God or Jesus, but it was a very spiritual movie.
13: Yeah.
14: And I like that I made that movie. Like that's one of my movies that I'm like, that was good that I made that.
13: But you are, I think, very intentional about some of this stuff, because when you look at your Instagram, almost every year without fail, you post on National Coming Out Day. And I want to read back something you said. You said, or do you want to read it? I got it here. If you want to read it, I can read it.
14: You can read it.
13: Okay. Once this little boy came out, a whole world opened to him. He found his creative voice. He sang and danced. He had a whole community and family of loving friends. He was a part of making hundreds of movies and TV shows and plays, and all because he jumped off the scariest cliff of all and became his true self out loud and out in the open. He came out and he said, I'm me and I'm worth living and I'm worth loving. I find it interesting that you post every year, and I would love for you to talk to me about that, what we just heard.
14: Well, that makes me super emotional. That's really crazy. When I post, I don't think about it very much. And I also don't post about my private life almost at all. Like, you wouldn't know anything about my private life by looking at that, other than I'm proud that I'm gay. I'm proud that I'm sober. I'm proud. I cook a lot. I bake. And I make movies and I have dogs. Mm-hmm. Like that's all you would ever know about me mm-hmm. from my Instagram or any of my social media. And that is a very honest statement that I would wager. I remember sort of, right? I'll bet I was sitting on my couch and I was like, it's national coming out. I should just say something. And I just posted it. But when I'm confronted with what I've actually put out into the world,
13: it's beautiful.
14: I tend to get very like, oh, I said that, I did that. Well, that's true. You know, I had a big help from my parents on that one. My parents kind of shoved me out of the closet.
13: So. Oh, really?
14: Yeah.
13: That's not everybody's experience.
14: That is very few. I don't know that that's a lot of people. More people now, perhaps, but back then when I was. Yeah, I mean, I'm old, like, or I'm not old, but I'm not young. And, you know, I came out, or my parents pushed me out in 1982. And by the way, like right into the heart of AIDS.
13: I was going to say that those are hard years.
14: Yeah, man. But yeah. They wanted me to be authentic and happy. They both wanted me to be so happy. And I was struggling. And It was wild for my parents to be ahead of me.
13: God love them, hey?
14: Yeah.
13: Yeah.
14: Yeah, it was pretty cool. So, I mean, then it became annoying because it was like, you know, my mother endlessly sending me books like, now that we know, yeah. You know, and I'm like, oh, are you for real here? Like, I can't even wrap my head around the idea of this. And you're like, you know, trying to love me into like my authentic self. And I was like, what the what's happening here? So
13: beautiful parents, man. What beautiful parents you had.
14: Yeah, I lucked out. They're goodies.
13: God love you. Listen, you made, I'm glad we talked a little bit about the, you know, the quietly radicalness and all that kind of stuff and your own story here, which I think is so interesting. But I just want to end by saying again, this is such a funny, dumb, stupid, awesome, funny movie.
14: Being able to be that stupid is, and to be paid for it is such a rare treat. And that's why I did the movie. It's like, I just couldn't say no, because this is an opportunity that just doesn't come up. You know, people are so careful now. Comedy is so curated. I mean, and you can say that in the movie, I take no one down. There is no, like, I don't go after really anybody.
13: No.
14: But it makes it harder to tell jokes when you're not going after anybody, even yourself. So when you're handcuffed in that way because you're so scared to not want to offend anybody and all of that, jokes get really, you have to just go straight into like rubber leeches sitting on a chair, yeah. You know.
13: That's the joy. There's the joy in that.
14: Yeah.
13: That's the fun stuff.
14: Yeah.
13: Yeah. I think it's a really funny movie. Like, I really thought it was funny in a way that
14: I
13: haven't thought about a movie being funny in a long time.
14: And for a straight, clearly an ally, but a straight guy sitting there, you know, to think it is as funny as anyone else. Women also think this movie is really, really funny.
13: I mean, it's just an old-fashioned funny movie.
14: It's just funny.
13: Yeah.
14: And so that is what I hope gets communicated kind of across the board on this, that this is actually a movie for everybody who wants to laugh.
13: I would wholeheartedly say that. Thanks for coming in.
14: Thanks for having me.
13: Adam Shankman is the director of Stop That Train. He brought the film to Toronto for the opening of the Inside Out Film Festival. The film hits theaters June 12th. And coming up, the Canadian singer Divine Brown. It's after this on Q.
2: It is cloudy and 15 degrees in Calgary at 10:30. Good morning, I'm Jocelyn Kozak with your CBC News update. City councillors are split over the Calgary plan. That's a 30-year blueprint that will guide how the city grows and develops. The current draft proposes targeting 60% of travel through the greater downtown occurring by transit, walking, and wheeling. Councillor Dan McLean says the plan doesn't do enough to support drivers and parking. The Calgary plan will inform future land use and budget decisions at City Hall. Calgary police insist the city remains safe after four shootings on the weekend. Investigators say they're making progress in identifying suspects. CPS says despite the recent shootings, the city is below its five-year average for firearms incidents. And MLAs have started their mandatory five-year review of the Lobbyists Act. Lobbyists meet with government officials and politicians in the hopes of influencing policy. An expert on public sector ethics says Alberta's legislation is about 15 years out of date and lacks basic requirements for transparency. That is your CBC News update. 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
13: I'm John Power. You're listening to Q. Sometimes it's helpful to think about the people who did the work so you can do your work, you know? Like the other day, this is a true story. I was getting a cab to work, and the fellow was telling me that he's a cab driver. He's from Ethiopia. And he told me the whole story of like how the first Ethiopian cab drivers in Toronto and how they sort of paved the way for him. But it could be anybody. It could be the teacher you had who inspired you to be a teacher. I mean, in the arts, that trailblazer thing is so important. And Divine Brown is someone who's done that for a lot of artists in Canada. If you don't know Divine, her song Old School Love was a gold-selling Canadian soul and R&B hit. Her album, The Love Chronicles, won her a Juno in 2009. But yeah, she's been inspiring artists, not just as a musician, but also in the theater world. And the question is, who paved the way for Divine? Divine is someone who likes to give those people their flowers. She's done stage shows in honor of Sarah Vaughan, Ella Fitzgerald, Billie Holiday. She did classic albums live for Aretha Franklin. But now she's shining a light on someone who is also a massive influence on anyone in soul and R&B and hip hop, but someone whose name you might not know as well. Take a listen.

0: How about that note? That is Minnie Riperton, her song Inside My Love from 1975. And yeah, Minnie broke out in the 70s with her 5-octave vocal range. You heard that big high note there at the end. She topped the Billboard charts with her song Lovin' You, which you might know, and you're going to hear a little bit of it later if you don't. She put out 5 albums, got nominated for Grammys, worked with the likes of Stevie Wonder and George Benson, but sadly passed very early. She died when she was just 31 years old. So Divine's new stage show is called Lovin' You, the Minnie Riperton Story. It's about to have its premiere at the Illuminato Festival in Toronto. Divine came into the studio to talk a little bit about Minnie Riperton, about why you haven't heard of her, if you haven't heard of her, why she's so influential. And plus, I spend most of the interview trying to get Divine to sing some of those really high notes. You'll see by the end whether I pulled it off. Here's our conversation. How are you?
1: I'm great. How are you, Tom?
0: Good. Thanks for being here.
1: Thank you for having me.
0: When did you first hear Minnie Riperton?
1: I was probably a teenager when I first heard her, and I was mesmerized by this voice. I was like, wait, who is that? Like, not making any connections. I just was like, this voice, this sound, completely enthralled.
0: It was her voice. You heard her voice and you said, like, oh, there's something really special going on here.
1: Special and unique. There hasn't been another vocalist that has come close to her tone or essence. Like, you know, like there are I know quite a few vocalists that can have like a super head register.
0: A super head register, I should say, is...
1: It's the whistle tones that people refer to.
0: Yeah, oftentimes you're kind of down here, this is your more chest voice, and then when you're kind of up here, you know, you're in your head voice. How about that? Like when I do it?
1: Yeah, well, yeah, that's great. I should speak more.
0: I know everyone was hoping I would do it.
1: Yeah, so, but yeah, and then there's your head voice, and then there's the super head register, which is like...
0: The whistle tones. Mariah Carey at the end of Heartbreaker going, you know,
1: yeah.
0: Do you have that?
1: Do you have whistle tones? Yeah. Maybe. I wouldn't be doing this show if I didn't have something up there. There's a great clip of me online when I went by the moniker Divine Earth Essence, and I sang in Rent, and I had this like, I look at it now and I think to myself, how did I do that? I sang the Seasons of Love solo. I was on the Deanie Petty show. We were all, the cast was singing Seasons of Love, and I sing this ridiculous whistle tone.

0: You can't do any of it now, can you?
1: Right this second, I haven't warmed up. You're probably going to hear some. It's going to sound scratchy. I don't want to do that to myself.
0: Maybe later, once we've talked. How about that?
1: Maybe later, once we've talked, like maybe 10 minutes in.
0: How about stay tuned for this interview? Because at the end, if I keep her long enough,
1: maybe we do it? I just might.
0: Let's listen to Minnie sing a little bit. How about that, though?

0: That is Lovin' You by Minnie Riperton, her Billboard number one hit, the song that I think most people associate with her.
1: Everyone knows it.
0: When she hit those high notes, you kind of grabbed your chest a little bit there.
1: Yeah, like I said, she had this innocence to her voice that I just, and it really carried itself throughout all of the projects that she did. And I just was, it makes me feel when she does hit those high notes, it just makes me feel a certain way that it just warms my heart.
0: Something about the innocence of it.
1: The innocence, there's an, and like a lot of people refer to her as angelic, where the sound of her voice is angelic. And I love it so much.
0: Her daughter, Maya Rudolph, who people may know from Saturday Night Live and from Bridesmaids. Minnie Riperton's daughter. Minnie wrote that song.
1: She wrote that song for Maya. She sings Maya. Maya, Maya, Maya, Maya at the end. And I never made that connection. I remember reading about that thinking, that's brilliant.
0: Minnie realized she had this incredible range and this incredible voice. By the way, thanks for singing.
1: No problem. This
0: incredible voice and this incredible range early on in her life when she was just a little kid, right? Mm-hmm. People told her she could sing.
1: Mm-hmm. And I identify with that because there was a vocal coach that was well known when I was growing up. His name was Bill Vincent, God rest his soul, who told me that I had this extensive range. I had no idea because I did a camp for creatives to get together, and it was a government funded program for an anti-drug campaign, and used the mediums of dance and acting and music to create a piece about the dangers of drug use. And Bill Vincent was the vocal coach, and he was the one who informed me that I had this like extensive register. And I was like, what are you talking about? Because I would do vocal exercises and my voice would always flip into this higher, like squeaky thing. And I didn't understand that it was an extension of my voice. I thought I was just making a mistake. And he said, no, this is an extension of your voice. And
0: And not everybody has it.
1: Not everyone has it, but I didn't make that connection until I laughed one day. And this would have been around the time that Mariah Carey had come out with Vision of Love, her first album. And when I laughed, my voice kind of did this. And I was like, oh, wait. Oh, that's what he meant. And then I started to utilize this extension of my voice that I just didn't clue in when Bill was trying to tell me that I had it.
0: Do you feel connected to Minnie Riperton's story? Do you feel?
1: Yeah, in a lot of ways. Even with that simple story of someone else telling me that I had this part of my voice that I just didn't understand. There's an aspect of her as a songwriter, and because her and her husband, Richard Rudolph, Maya's father, wrote a lot of the songs together, and they made a fantastic pair as a song, like a songwriting pair. And I loved, again, like there's an innocence even in the way in her songwriting. She talks about magic. She talks about like it has a beautiful way of talking about manifestation in a song called Adventures in Paradise.

0: But she, you could tell she was very self-assured as well, and all through her writing. And man, I just identify so much with her style. It wasn't thoroughly recognized through the first album, Come to My Garden. It didn't do well in terms of sales, but it became such a phenomenon in terms of people going to that record, to hip-hop and R&B producers alike going to that record to sample.
1: Can we listen to a little bit of it?

0: is LeFleur from Minnie Riperton's 1970 debut album, Come to My Garden. Divine Brown is my guest, talking about a tribute show she's doing to Minnie called Loving You, the Minnie Riperton Story. Talk to me.
1: That song. I read a really interesting article about that song. The writer was talking about how you could take that song and it could be, there could be spiritual elements in terms of the imagery that's used. Will somebody take me to the fair? Will a lady pin me in her hair? Will a child find me by a stream? Kiss my petals, weave me through a dream. For all of these simple things, to mature a flower was born. It blooms to spread love and joy to people forlorn. Inside every man lives the seed of a flower. If he looks within, he'll find beauty and power. Like, come on. Come on. There are spiritual elements to how the approach of taking something as simple and as beautiful as a flower and talking about how humanity, like, how humanity has the ability to find themselves, right? Because the seed of knowledge, the seed of who we are exists within all of us. Identity.
0: Ourself,
1: right? Understanding ourself or being connected to self, finding ourselves. So many people talk about the need to find themselves throughout their journey in life.
0: But that self is always there.
1: And
0: a great metaphor for it is a seed.
1: Correct. And I think the beauty of a song like that is that it can be interpreted in many different ways. And each way you walk away with some form of enlightenment or like no way is wrong, is what I'm trying to get at.
0: Musically, it's so interesting to me because it's soul, it's R&B, it's also orchestral, it's sort of quasi-classical, it's very psychedelic.
1: Yes. The Come to My Garden album specifically just had so many different elements. And what I loved is the work that she did with Charles Stephanie as the producer, who he's the one that brought all of that orchestral. He was an arranger producer, and he brought all of that orchestral energy to Come to My Garden. And I think that's what makes it so special and magical.

0: How old was Minnie when she...
1: She was 31. So young.
0: What happened?
1: She had breast cancer.
0: Relatively quickly, too, right?
1: Yeah. It came, and I love the bravery that she had towards it, because she talked openly about having it and was involved in organizations to create awareness around it. And she continued to work until she just couldn't anymore.
0: What do you think her legacy is? You mentioned earlier that you see Minnie Riperton, whether we know it or not, in hip hop and in R&B.
1: Oh, I think that a part of her legacy is the ability for her music to continue on and find ways to be, I don't want to use the term repurposed, but interpolation. There are a lot of people who have like issues behind, oh, I don't like interpolation, right? Which is taking a piece of material and being able to
0: fuse that
1: or create something different out of it.
0: Yeah, it's different than sampling. It's different than remixing.
1: But it's a part of that world, right?
0: Yeah.
1: It's a part of the world.
0: Well, I remember talking to Maya Rudolph, and she told me, we've just briefly talked about her mom, mm-hmm. and I said, what was it like for you to be in high school and hear A Tribe Called Quest?
1: Yeah.
0: And playing your parents' music.
1: Yeah.
0: You know?
1: Yeah.
0: And she said, like, it was so cool because I never thought about that. All of a sudden, the cool kids were listening to my parents' music.
1: That's right. And Richard would talk about that. Like, on his Instagram, it's great. He has different people come up and say, guess the sample, right? Like, guess the song. So he's so in tune with the songs that he wrote with Minnie that he knows them immediately.
0: But not even just interpolation. Like, I bet she's been influential. I bet you talked about Mariah Carey doing that whistle tone stuff. Like, I bet she...
1: Mariah Carey, yeah. Shantae Moore, Shanice Wilson. There's so many women that have that higher register. Like, Shantae Moore is a beast. She did something with Stevie Wonder recently, and
0: well, Stevie Wonder, of course, worked with Minnie Riperton.
1: That's right. He produced Perfect Angel.
0: Stevie Wonder said Minnie Riperton has never gotten her due.
1: No. And most people who know her music well know that. And for a woman and a vocalist who has influenced me the way that she has, I've for a very long time have wanted to talk about it, because I feel like a lot of people know. La la la la la, la la la la la. Everyone knows that immediately. They're like, oh yeah, and they can finish the phrase. But not a lot of people know much about her life and her catalog.
0: Why did you want to do the show in honor of her?
1: Oh my goodness, because again, like to shed some light on the beautiful musical legacy that she left behind. And I wanted to share. My hope is that people walk away feeling the way that I do when I listen to albums like Perfect Angel or Come to My Garden.
0: I know people can't see us unless they're watching this on YouTube or Instagram or something like that, but just to be clear, the way you feel is very clear. Like, it's almost like a spiritual experience. Every time you listen to any of that music, you would hold your chest and close your eyes. And
1: yeah, I'm getting, I don't know why, I'm getting like emotional about it, because it's just gorgeous.
0: What does the show look like? Is it?
1: Expect some magic. Expect a little bit of information, like some history.
0: You're singing the songs, though. You're like,
1: I'm singing the songs.
0: We talked about this before we got started. You're not acting as Minnie Riperton.
1: No, I'm just, it's Divine Brown singing Minnie Riperton, the songs that she loves from Minnie Riperton. So it's me doing that, and I'm talking a little bit about her life.
0: You have a fellow Canadian R&B icon, Glenn Lewis, involved in this as well?
1: Oh, yes, yes.
0: How did you ask him?
1: I had to run the guy down, man. I said, Glenn, I'm doing this thing and about Minnie Riperton, and she did some duets, and I'd love for you to be a part of it. Yeah, yeah, yeah, man. I have some things that are happening and around that time, so let me get back to you. 1 week, 2 weeks, 3 weeks, 4 weeks, 2 months. Glenn! Glenn! Did you find out from your peeps if this thing is happening? Oh, well, you know, I just got a... Did it. And then he sent me, like, the response to whatever it was. And I'm like... And then finally, he was like, you know what? I'm good. Let's do it.
0: What's his role in the show?
1: Okay, so Minnie did a duet with Stevie Wonder. There's a duet that was done with George Benson. And one that was done, I think, posthumously with Peebo Bryson. So I'm going to be featuring some of these, and especially because the one with Stevie Wonder, I'm like, who else would I have come do this except for Glenn? Glenn has his own sound, don't get me wrong, but I know he was thoroughly, one of his big influences was Stevie Wonder. I'm glad he's doing it.
0: There's no one who could do that maybe in this country except for Glenn.
1: I couldn't think of anyone else.
0: What do you love about doing these kind of shows, the storytelling and concert shows?
1: I love storytelling. Storytelling is an extension of songwriting. Songwriting is storytelling. And I love the stage. I've always loved the stage. My dream wasn't always like, oh, I just want to be a singer and that's it. I was a ham from as far back as I can remember. Like, you know, as a kid in elementary school, whenever there was some sort of presentation that involved acting, I was like, I want to be a part of it.
0: Yeah.
1: So
0: what is it about these shows? I mean, you've done classic albums live around Aretha Franklin.
1: Mm-hmm.
0: It's tough. That's a big chart.
1: It is.
0: You put on shows celebrating the lives of Ella Fitzgerald, Billie Holiday, Sarah Vaughan.
1: Yeah.
0: Why is it important to you to do these shows to shine a light on women in music?
1: Oh my gosh. This is me thanking those women for paving the way for women like myself.
0: This is you thanking these women?
1: Yeah.
0: Because without them, there wouldn't be a you.
1: That's correct. Me or any other women like myself who love the art form of the voice.
0: I got four questions left. One is, what's your favorite song in the show to sing?
1: Completeness.
0: Okay. What's the hardest song to sing? What's the one you're the most nervous about?
1: Loving You.
0: Why?
1: By the time we got to that song in rehearsal, I was like, I got nervous. I don't know.
0: It's a big song, I guess.
1: It's a big song. It's her biggest song, right? So it's just me being nervous and silly and whatever.
0: I'll show you a couple of things afterwards.
1: I'll talk. I appreciate
0: I'll
1: that.
0: I'll talk you through it.
1: Thanks.
0: I know how to do it. And number three, what do you want people to take away from the show when they go to see it?
1: Oh, man. I want them to just get a taste of the magic that... the magic that she presented the world with when she was here, to know a little bit more about her than they did before.
0: And number four, how close did you get to that whistle tone thing for me?
1: I did it when I laughed.
0: Okay. I was hoping for some notes.
1: Let me see.
0: That's crazy. Come on. With the vibrato and everything. I mean, I know you're pretty great. I really love it to hear you. Thanks for coming in.
1: Thank you, Tom.

From 1975, the late Minnie Riperton with Baby This Love I Have, which if you're a hip-hop head, you might know is sampled by A Tribe Called Quest in their song Check the Rhyme. Before that, my conversation with Divine Brown, the Canadian soul star, talking about her influence, Minnie Riperton. And Divine's doing a show about Minnie called Lovin' You, the Minnie Riperton Story. It's playing at Toronto's Luminato Festival for one night only, this Saturday, June 13th. It's on at the Harbourfront Concert Stage.

0: That is Tabby Yosha with Out of Sight from her album, from her EP, Pink Moon. We found out about that song from our good friends over at the CBC Music Show, The Block, with our friend Angeline Tedewayo as the host. An incredible show all about black music of all different types. And it is a beautiful show. And I feel like I want you to listen to it. So go check that out. That is it for Q today. Tomorrow on the show, you might have soccer on your mind with the World Cup starting later this week. Boy Wanda, one of the most successful Canadian producers ever, has teamed up with Canada Soccer to put together folks like the Tragically Hip, Nelly Furtado, and Alessia Cara to make maybe the most Canadian record ever. He will tell you all about it. Wear some red and white. See you soon. Later on.
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3: There's a brand new documentary about Earth, Wind, and Fire that's been getting a lot of praise. What's particularly interesting to me is that it was made by Questlove, the drummer for The Roots. 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
4: This is CBC News. It's cloudy and 15 degrees in Calgary at 11 o'clock. Good morning, I'm Jocelyn Kozak. Calgary police are reiterating that the city remains safe after four shootings on the weekend. Investigators say they are making progress in identifying suspects. The CBC's Sullivan Valji has more.
5: The Calgary Police Service says it's concerned with this recent string of shootings. Officers say no one is in custody just yet across four separate incidents, and Calgary Police Staff Sergeant Jeff Galinsky says these all appear to be unrelated, targeted shootings.
6: There's danger to the public, and we're not downplaying the severity of these incidents. In all these cases, we have good leads, whether we've actually either charged people, we have suspects, or we have good links to determine who the suspects were.
5: He adds that these types of firearm cases can take a toll on both patrol units and investigators.
6: They're labor intensive to our resources as far as maintaining scene continuity, taking care of victims, taking care of witnesses, dealing with the surrounding neighborhoods.
5: CPS is asking anyone in the area of these four shootings to check their CCTV, doorbell cameras, or dash cams for footage, and to contact police or Crime Stoppers if they notice anything. So far this year, CPS says it has investigated 39 shootings. Sullivan Valji, CBC News, Calgary.
4: City councillors are split over the Calgary Plan. That's a 30-year blueprint to guide how the city grows and develops. A new draft released online outlines policies on everything from land use and housing to recreation access. Among its suggested goals are increasing the share of downtown trips that are made by walking, wheeling, or transit. That includes expanding Calgary's network of bike routes. Ward 13 councillor Dan McLean says the plan doesn't do enough to support drivers and parking.
7: The first iteration was terrible. This one's slightly better. This plan would

0: probably work better in a European city or maybe somewhere warm in the south that doesn't have winters. But we're a larger city with a big footprint, and so this city, this plan doesn't address that.
1: Council will discuss the plan next week. Once it's finalized, it will help inform the city's approach to development and budget decisions. The Gordie Howe International Bridge is set to open Friday after months of uncertainty and a public threat from Donald Trump to block it. Prime Minister Mark Carney says the new Windsor-Detroit crossing is a symbol of enduring Canada-U.S. relationship, but he didn't say whether Canada offered any concessions to secure the bridge's opening. Colin Butler reports.
2: For years, the Gordie Howe Bridge has been tangled in lawsuits, politics, and cross-border tension. Now, barring any last-minute surprises, Prime Minister Mark Carney says traffic could begin flowing across the six-lane span by the end of the week.
3: Great for Canadians going across the border, Americans coming across the border, and for commerce.
2: The Ontario Trucking Association says the opening can't come soon enough. Stephen Laskowski says fleets have been losing time and money at the border for months.
4: A lot of our members are saying, okay, we need this opened. The longer it's delayed, the more it's costing us and the supply chain.
2: The publicly owned crossing is expected to reshape one of North America's busiest trade corridors, but exactly what was discussed behind closed doors to get the bridge open and whether Canada gave anything up for now remains unclear. Colin Butler, CBC News, London, Ontario.
1: Police in Ontario say a former Air Canada pilot flew for more than 15 years without proper certification. Nick Milovanovich is Deputy Chief of Peel Regional Police. He says the pilot flew for Air Canada since 2009 and misrepresented his credentials the entire time.
5: They rose to the position of pilot in command, where for almost 17 years, they flew Boeing 767s, 777s, and 787s. During that time, he captained over 900 domestic flights. Not just domestic, but international as well.
1: The airline says the pilot is no longer working for Air Canada. That is your CBC News. Here is Angela Knight now with a traffic update.
6: In the southeast, southbound on Stony Trail at Peg Ann Trail, there's a collision there involving multiple vehicles. Just one lane is getting through. The two right lanes are closed. If you see a traffic problem, please let me know. The number to call is 403-521-1010.
1: A mix of sun and cloud for Calgary today. Chance of showers, a high of 20 degrees. I'm Jocelyn Kozak. 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

0: That is September by Earth, Wind, and Fire. That song has been a party staple at probably every wedding you've been to, possibly every party you've been to. There's a brand new documentary about Earth, Wind, and Fire. It is directed by Oscar-winning filmmaker and iconic drummer Questlove. I'm Alamine Abdul-Mahmoud. This is Commotion. Here to talk about this brand new Earth, Wind, and Fire doc, I'm joined by Jay Smooth. Jay, it's good to see you, pal. How you doing?
1: Good. Good to see you.
0: I saw you dancing. I feel like people like in the Stone Ages were dancing to September by Earth, Wind, and Fire. Like, it's just a song that's kind of been eternal in many ways. So let's talk about this new doc. The doc is called Earth, Wind, and Fire, To Be Celestial versus That's the Weight of the World. It's about Earth, Wind, and Fire as a live band. And we're going to talk about that a little bit because there are people who maybe only know them through hits like September. But where do Earth, Wind, and Fire sit in the pantheon of successful live bands?
1: Well, yeah, I think that's what makes this documentary so cool is they're always going to be known for those hits like September and Shining Star. But the documentary really shows you how much deeper their cultural impact was, especially for people my age growing up in the 70s and 80s. They had this whole body of work with all these innovative sort of jazz elements and horn arrangements and connections to our African roots and uplifting messages. And, you know, for me, like, I'm probably part of a generation of kids who grew up with this African instrument in our house, the kalimba, also known as the thumb piano, because of how Maurice White and Earth, Wind, and Fire introduced us to the kalimba and introduced us to all this culture and really captured our imagination with their presentation on record and on stage. And I think the documentary does a great job of showing how deep that legacy goes.
0: Capturing the imagination is, I think, exactly the right phrase for what Earth, Wind, and Fire do, because I do think, like, when you see them on stage, there's something about the spectacle that makes you go like, oh, they're creating a world and I kind of want to be a part of that. What do you think sets Earth, Wind, and Fire apart from other bands?
1: Yeah, I think Maurice White had this really particular vision of connecting his audience to the past and the African roots. And, you know, he also had this futuristic vision that you could see even just on the album covers back then. It was this mix of ancient Egypt and futuristic space technology. And he captured that really well over the years on the stage show and kept making it more elaborate, where eventually the band members would be floating in the air as they played their solos. It was just a beautiful sort of lore and mythology we could connect to.
0: Jay, I mentioned off the top, this new documentary is directed by Questlove, of course, of The Roots. What do you think of his approach to telling their story in this documentary?
1: I think this is, you know, we've seen a number of documentary works from Questlove and his team, and I think this is the most polished, fully realized one where he does something difficult, I think, having done this kind of work, where if you're making a documentary that's basically driven entirely by the interview subjects with no narrator coming in to fill in the blank spaces and connect things, it takes a lot of skill to curate this tape in a way that feels like it's telling a cohesive story that gets at the essence of the story. And I think this documentary especially takes the Earth, Wind, and Fire story and tells us why their legacy is important, why their art is important, and lets us get to know them as people in a really elegant, thorough way that I really appreciate.
0: The thing that you just said there about Questlove getting better at his craft, because he's done a number of documentaries now, I want to return to that because I actually think that's a really important part of this conversation. But let me ask you a little bit more about Maurice White. Maurice White, of course, the founder, the band leader, and the face, really, of Earth, Wind, and Fire. What does this doc have to say about the ways that his role kind of evolved in the band?
1: Yeah, that's one thing that was really cool about this documentary is we grew up knowing that Maurice White was the genius mastermind of the group. But there was never really much opportunity to get to know him as a person. And, you know, we were getting to know him behind this veil of all this sort of mythological imagery. It almost felt like he was representing this alien civilization handing this music down to us. Yeah. So getting to know him as a person who overcame this childhood trauma and struggle to figure out his art and build community around it, and getting a really honest and at times really poignant portrait of his human frailties and shortcomings and how he was able to connect with people through the art in ways he wasn't always able to as a person. I thought it was a really beautiful sort of story that you don't get to hear as often.
0: I will say, if you're going to make a documentary about a band as big as Earth, Wind & Fire, and also sort of frame it around the idea that they are one of the best, or they were one of the best sort of successful live bands, what ends up happening is eventually you have to get to some road stories, some stories of what happened on the road in certain shows, including something that happened at a certain Philadelphia show where they got heckled. Do you want to tell that story that was depicted in the doc?
1: Yeah, so pretty early on in their career, they're playing at, I believe it's Philadelphia's Uptown Theater, which had a reputation kind of like the Apollo here in New York, where if you're not bringing it, the audience will let you know. And they're coming out here pretty early in the 70s, and, you know, they have this sort of counterculture, Afrocentric, Black Power era self-presentation. They're coming out with dashikis with no shirt on and big afros for an audience that's still accustomed to seeing, you know, the Temptations coming out with matching suits. So they come out on stage, this still pretty unknown band, and the crowd immediately starts heckling. And instead of just trying to win them over right away by going into the first jam, Maurice White says, listen, what we're going to do right now is we're going to sit on stage silently in the lotus position and just meditate. And they just sit there for 5, 6, 7 minutes while the crowd keeps heckling. Eventually, it just runs out of steam. The heckling dissipates, and gradually they start bringing the music in. Maurice White starts playing his kalimba. The bass comes in, the drums come in. And by the time they've fully entered into the groove, they've reversed the entire energy, and the crowd is with them from then on out.
0: Man, you have to be in touch with some otherworldly force in order to sort of withstand a crowd like that heckling you and saying, we can wait this out. And then after that, we'll give people the music. That's we'll let it speak. Look, you, Jay, you're a big fan of Earth, Wind & Fire. Tell me, as you watch this documentary, what are some of the things that, some of maybe the revelations that stood out for you as you watch this?
1: There's so much in it. I mean, you know, as much as September is rightly known as their biggest hit, I think for my generation of Black people, the song, the slow song, Reasons, I think is just as iconic, basically had the culture in a stranglehold for like a decade as the slow jam, along with Always and Forever by Heatwave. Okay. So it was really funny seeing the other lead singer, Philip Bailey, talk about how everyone thinks Reasons is this romantic slow jam, but it was really about a one night stand that was pretty sleazy. It's funny to see how frank he is in deflating that.
0: Yeah.
1: And in general, I love how relatively unproblematic their story is as it gets told. You know, there's so often these stories will be told because there's some huge scandal or tragedy or self-destruction that everything has to revolve around. Yeah. But this one, you know, it just felt sort of quieter and more human. There's one point where one of them is talking about how, well, when we went on the road, every city we went to, we had to have a group of ladies. And I hear that, I'm thinking it's going to go in a certain direction, and I'm cringing. But then he finishes the thought, we needed a group of ladies to come and braid our hair at the hotel while we played chess, because playing chess was very important to us. So I loved
0: that's the most wholesome turn of a sentence possible.
1: Yeah, relatively wholesome. And it's a chance to get to know these artists and the art and culture in a way that's not as fraught and heavy.
0: I will say, like, so we talked about this earlier, but the documentary is from Questlove, and what Questlove has been doing, aside from everything with The Roots, everything to do with, you know, his stints as a late night drummer, he's won an Oscar. He's won an Oscar for his documentary Summer of Soul, which is about the 1969 Harlem Cultural Festival. Since then, he's done other very acclaimed documentaries. He's done that Sly Stone doc. He's done a doc on SNL and live music on SNL. What do you make of the kind of historian that Questlove is becoming? Because I think I'm interested in the fact that he's becoming like an archivist of a certain kind of musical history. What do you make of that trajectory?
1: Yeah, I think he's come to play a really important role that I really appreciate, getting these stories told, because he's in a position where he can get funding and promotion and also get all the right voices to speak to him in order to tell stories that otherwise might not have been spicy enough or had enough crossover appeal to get told on this scale, you know, for this much of a mass audience. And I love that a story like the Maurice White story and the Earth, Wind & Fire story can be told so well in a way that goes beyond the surface of the Septembers and shining stars of the story. You know, I think it's really valuable to have someone like Questlove, who's a student and lover of the culture and in a position to help it be preserved and passed on beyond the sort of spicy, scandalous stuff that usually gets spotlighted.
0: Yeah, I get that's what I get out of Questlove documentaries. I watch these documentaries and I get a sense of devotion. I get a sense of like, this is the person who sort of has looked to these icons in such a way. And he's given you that gaze, right? He's given you that gaze as you watch that documentary. So I'm very grateful that he's doing the work that he's doing. I also want to just quickly, before I let you go, just acknowledge a whole other docuseries that's out right now. That's out on Netflix. But it's called the Michael Jackson, The Verdict documentary series. And it's a 3-part deep dive into MJ's highly publicized, obviously, 2005 child sexual assault trial. I'm asking you about this because you were here to talk about Michael, the biopic, which is now on its way to becoming just like the biggest biopic in the history of musical biopics. Jay, you've watched this brand new MJ docuseries. How'd you feel about it?
1: It's certainly probably a much needed energy shift from the Michael Jackson biopic. And I think the first episode, especially, where you get reintroduced to all the reasons people became suspicious of Michael, I think it does really important work reconnecting you with that context that was very much left out of the Michael biopic.
0: Yeah.
1: And I think as it goes on, it kind of falls short in terms of telling a story cohesively in the way I gave Questlove credit for. I think as they get into the play-by-play of the trial, it's kind of just alternating between talking heads in a way that doesn't fully come together as much as I'd hope. But I still think overall it's definitely useful to fill in the blanks and the other side of the story that Michael Jackson's estate doesn't want you to get at.
0: I want to talk about a vacuum, right? Because like the definitive documentary about the accusation against Michael has always been Leaving Neverland, and that documentary has been pulled from a bunch of different streaming platforms. What's the story there? Why can't people watch Leaving Neverland?
1: Yeah, so when Leaving Neverland first came out on HBO in 2019, I believe, the Jackson estate took them to court trying to get that program taken out of circulation. And the angle that they used was a disparagement clause that was in another contract many years before in 1992 between HBO and the Jackson estate when they were running a documentary about the Dangerous Tour. And they were able to bring that to court. And this went on for 5 years, this court case, until it was finally settled. And the settlement apparently included HBO agreeing to take Leaving Neverland out of circulation. That was recently confirmed by the Leaving Neverland filmmaker, Dan Reed, that this is why you can't get at it anymore. So unfortunately, the estate has been successful in basically preventing you from having any officially sanctioned access to Leaving Neverland.
0: So these two things are happening around the same time, and that's really important, right? The idea, like, Michael, the biopic comes out, it is a gigantic hit, it is on its way to becoming just the most successful musical biopic of all time. At the same time, Leaving Neverland, which had become the definitive documentary on the accusations against Michael and the trial, is leaving the platforms, which obviously leaves a bit of a vacuum because you're kind of only getting one version of the Michael Jackson story, and that's the one that's in the biopic. With that in mind, when you watch this new documentary, this MJ The Verdict, that's out on Netflix, do you think it becomes a kind of required viewing just to fill in the blanks of what we're not talking about when it comes to Michael?
1: Yeah, I mean, I don't know that I would say this particular series is required viewing because I do think it has its limitations, but it is probably a good entry point into how much more there is to the story. Right. And unfortunately, there seems to be what you could almost call an underground canon of alternative history sources about Michael Jackson with the Leaving Neverland documentary. You know, I think it can be useful to go back and find a copy of that Martin Bashir series from many years ago. There's another recent Australian 60 Minutes episode that introduces you to another family, the Cascio or Cascio family, that has just recently come forward accusing Michael. So I think this is a good starting point at the very least to seeing how much more there is to Michael's story than the estate would want you to be aware of.
0: On the one hand, it shouldn't be this hard to access cultural history, right? On the other hand, I'm grateful that this exists, and I'm grateful for your time. Man, Jay Smooth, it has been wonderful. Thank you so much for coming on.
1: Thank you. Thank you.
0: Yes, of course. Jason Muth is a culture critic based in New York City. Michael Jackson, The Verdict is streaming now on Netflix. And you can catch that brand new HBO doc on Earth, Wind & Fire right now on Crave.

0: I'm Alamin Abdul Mahmoud, and this is Commotion, and we are going to switch gears and talk right now about a sports story that I see a lot of people talking about. Steph Curry just signed a 10-year endorsement deal with a controversial Chinese sportswear company. It's called Li Ning. This matters because Steph Curry was the face of Under Armour for more than a decade, and then last fall, that relationship abruptly ended. And this is the turn that nobody saw coming, this new partnership with this Chinese sportswear company. So it's something that we've never really seen before for a player who is this huge. Aaron Dotson is a journalist and sneaker expert. Aaron, welcome to the show, friend.
1: Thank you for having me.
0: Yes, of course. Let's start with this. Steph Curry announced his partnership with Li Ning last week. How did that news hit you?
1: I wasn't surprised by it. Obviously, there was a season-long buildup. Steph took us through sneaker free agency. He was wearing every brand that sent him sneakers, essentially.
0: Yes.
1: And I do think that it came down to either him going full circle and redeeming, you know, sort of his story arc in his career of returning to Nike or going with one of the Chinese brands. I personally thought that he was going to go with Anta. But, you know, even in the video that he released announcing his decision, there was sort of a buildup. And then I paused it right before he said the brand. I was like, I wonder what it is. And then he announced Li Ning. But as he said in the video, you know, it's much more than a sneaker deal. It's much more than a signature series, which I think he got from Li Ning.
0: We'll get to that video in just a moment, but I want to take a step back here because when Steph announced that he was sort of parting ways with Under Armour, that was last fall, you called it, quote, the biggest fumble in footwear perhaps ever. What happened? Like, what went down between Steph and Under Armour?
1: Yeah, so there's sort of a concept in business and negotiations where you don't let certain people leave the building, right? And I think a sort of an extension of that is Steph signed in 2023 a lifetime deal with Under Armour that was going to be worth up to $1 billion. There's only been about 10 lifetime deals in the history of sneakers and basketball that have been signed by athletes. None of them have left their companies that they signed these lifetime deals with. So I think that, you know, over the course of those few years since his lifetime deal, it just didn't really seem like Under Armour delivered upon some of the plans that they had committed to working with him on. And just the company in and of itself sort of lost steam, and the value of the company just really depreciated. Steph got 8.8 million common stock shares valued at $75 million at the time he signed the lifetime deal. And, you know, he lost millions of dollars from those shares over the course of the next few years.
0: Mm-hmm. Is this in any kind of way similar to when he left Nike back in 2013?
1: Yeah, it's somewhat similar. Obviously, at that time, he was an ascending talent. Yeah. So he had a basic player deal, rookie deal with Nike, and Nike sort of you know, notoriously fumbled him. The presentation went really poorly. They also didn't necessarily commit a signature sneaker for him. And then he ended up going with Under Armour. But it's definitely similar. It's kind of interesting that, you know, Stephen Curry, one of the greatest basketball players of his generation, one of the greatest, if not the greatest shooter of all time, has had this situation more than once in which, you know, he's committed to a brand and, you know, they didn't really give him his just due. But, you know, as they say, maybe the third time's the charm.
0: Okay, I want to play a bit of that announcement video you're talking about. So he's partnering with Li Ning. Here's a part of his announcement.
2: The future of Curry Brand is with Li Ning. Together, we will continue the Curry Brand mission with stories, platforms, and products that will inspire the next generation around the globe and change the game for good.
0: Aaron, what's your read on what prompted him to partner with Li Ning?
1: I think it's a couple things. One, it's Chinese brands have become so big in the sneaker market, and a lot of their sort of sell is just the visibility. You know, when NBA players or basketball players sign these signature deals, no matter what brand they sign with, they usually do an Asia tour and they go out to Asia, and they're honestly like rock stars out there. And so Steph signing with Li Ning, there's actually over 7,000 Li-Ning stores across China. Mm. And by comparison, you know, in the United States, there's only about 400 Nike stores. I know Lululemon is a Canadian brand. There's only about 100 Lululemon stores across Canada. So I just think that, you know, Steph has become such a household name in basketball and global sport that, you know, Li-Ning is the perfect company, you know, with the infrastructure to sort of promote him in the final years of his career and obviously beyond his playing career.
0: It's a little wild to me that there's only 400 Nike stores across the United States because it feels like there's 4 million of them. So the idea of 7,000 across China, that puts crazy, a lot in perspective. Which is also to say, like, Steph is not the first American athlete to sign with Li-Ning. Jimmy Butler did, Dwayne Wade did, but also other NBA players have partnered with other Chinese companies, like you mentioned Anta, for example. What, to you, when you sort of see the shift, what is that shift beginning to signify?
1: I think it signifies just how big the game of basketball has grown globally, and then also how saturated the sneaker market has become. A lot of different brands domestically and then also internationally are sort of putting their stake in the game in terms of signing athletes and, you know, creating these products. And, you know, obviously, the Air movie kind of documenting Michael Jordan signing with Nike back then in the 80s, you know, there was only companies like as far east as, you know, maybe Germany sort of in the sneaker market. Yeah. But now it extends even further to China, where obviously a lot of sportswear products and footwear is actually manufactured.
0: Yeah, I'm glad you mentioned Air because that's a Ben Affleck movie, by the way. You know, like Ben Affleck, Matt Damon sort of talking about, like, this is the how Nike managed to get the Michael Jordan to sign with Nike when at a time when very few other players were in fact going with Nike. Great movie. Big fan. Look, while this deal is obviously good for Steph Curry, what does it mean for people who are trying to get their hands on some new, you know, Curry brand gear right now?
1: So that's the tricky part. Actually, in 2022, Li-Ning merchandise was banned from being sold in the United States.
0: Oh, why is that?
1: They basically got flagged by the U.S. government and human rights groups based on the forced labor that was reported within their company. So when the Stephen Curry announcement of his Li-Ning deal was announced, the breaking news story on ESPN.com, a U.S. congressman was actually quoted in a statement basically saying that the U.S. government and the Department of Homeland Security is going to be investigating sort of this deal and basically their Li-Ning's ability to come over to the United States. But I don't think Steph would have signed with Li-Ning had he not been confident and comfortable with the fact that they will be able to bring his product over to the United States. And one of the big and most important parts of his deal is when he left Under Armour allowed him to keep his intellectual property, meaning his logos and then obviously just the Curry brand in and of itself.
0: Yeah.
1: So Li-Ning's plan is to open Curry brand stores in the United States, which is pretty big and almost unprecedented in the history of sneakers in the game of basketball.
0: So they can't open their own stores because they are in a certain way banned, but they can maybe work around that by there's a whole other brand in town and they can create some sort of architecture for that. I should also say for the statement from Li-Ning has always said that they've denied these forced labor claims that they've been accused of over the years. Aaron, I gotta say goodbye to our radio audiences. I'm gonna hold on to you because I got a couple more questions. But in the meantime, for the folks who are listening on the radio, my name is El-Amin Abdul-Mahmoud and this show is called Commotion. And I've been talking with Aaron Bautzen, who's a journalist and sneaker culture expert. He's based in Washington, D.C. We'll be back tomorrow. But also, you can find the longer version of this conversation on our podcast or on YouTube, wherever you get your podcasts. Okay, talk to you guys tomorrow on the radio.

0: Good morning, I'm Jocelyn Kozak with your CBC News Update. City councillors are split over the Calgary plan. That's a 30-year blueprint that will guide how the city develops. The current draft proposes targeting 60% of travel through the greater downtown occurring by transit, walking, and wheeling. Councillor Dan McLean says the plan doesn't do enough to support drivers and parking, adding that the war on cars in Calgary continues. The Calgary plan will inform future land use and budget decisions at City Hall. Calgary police insist the city remains safe after four shootings on the weekend. Investigators say they are making progress in identifying suspects. Police believe these are separate, unrelated incidents. CPS says despite these recent events, the city is below its five-year average for firearms incidents. MLAs have started their mandatory five-year review of the Lobbyists Act. Lobbyists meet with government officials and politicians in the hopes of influencing policy. An expert on public sector ethics says Alberta's legislation is about 15 years out of date and lacks basic requirements for transparency. The government didn't make any changes to the Act out of the last review. That is your CBC News Update, a mix of sun and cloud for Calgary today. There is a chance of showers this afternoon, and we're expecting a high today of 20 degrees.
1: A deadline is looming for Canada and the U.S. to get back to the table and renegotiate our free trade deal, CUSMA. What will happen this time around? How will this go for us? For Jonathan as a party, after the year he's already had, all this uncertainty is getting old.
2: We like humdrum, boring, just every day wake up to the same old stuff and, have the same lunch and, go home and have the same dinner and wake up in the morning and do the same thing all over again. That's the way we like to operate.
1: That's what he'd like, but he's not getting it. And neither is our economy.

0: I'm Paul Habershrud. Welcome to The Cost of Living. Today on the show, it's all Kuzma all the time. Yes,
1: it's Kuzmania, brother.
0: You asked for it, you got it. Or maybe you didn't ask for it, but you're getting it. Because our free trade deal is back up for negotiation. Hey, the last go-around was so fun, we thought we'd do it all again. And yeah, the stakes are high. More than 70% of our exports head south. We'll check in with Canadians across the country who count on cross-border trade to see how they're dealing with the uncertainty. Also today, what is rich, creamy, and sure to be a sticking point in the negotiations? Yup, it's supply management. But why does the U.S. seem to care so much about our dairy? Up first, these trade talks have been on the books since the last deal 6 years ago. So, is this just an update? Or do we have more on the line?

0: Howard Lutnick, the U.S. Commerce Secretary, is in charge of U.S. trade policy. He sets the tone for how that country negotiates. This is how he describes Canada's approach to trade talks.
1: Good for them. That is like the worst strategy I've ever heard. They suck. Look, we are a $30 trillion economy.
0: Now, our tone, it's more conciliatory. Here's Prime Minister Mark Carney in New York recently going on about how we're all winners when we work together.
2: Canada Strong will help make America great again. Examples of where that's true are legion.
0: So are we actually buddies? Or do they really think we suck? We're about to find out. A July 1st deadline is looming for Canada, the U.S., and Mexico to decide what to do about our free trade deal. We can renegotiate it, scrap it, or extend it for another 16 years. Right now, the deal allows around 85% of our trade unfettered access to the U.S. market. Canada would like to lock that down, maybe with a few tweaks ahead of the deadline. The U.S. does say it likes the pillars of the current deal, and these negotiations have been described as a health checkup. So an updated deal could turn out to be business as usual. But not everyone thinks so.
3: We're being sold a story about what's going on here. And the story that we're being sold isn't quite really what's happening.
0: Barry Appleton is a Canadian trade lawyer. He was an advisor during the NAFTA negotiations in the 90s and now teaches international trade law at New York Law School. So what story does he think we're being sold? Well, it's that talks could be messy, but ultimately we'll hang on to the core of the current deal. Barry worries that's a misread and that we could be sleepwalking into a world of hurt if Canada keeps treating the U.S. like our buddy.
3: Oh, we're best friends. We love each other. We're going to grow the pie. Common defense, common industries. But that's not the game. The game in the U.S. is not that they want to work with us to grow the pie. They want to eat the pie.
0: For Donald Trump, we know deal-making is about winners and losers. Barry says he doesn't care about what's good for Canada. That means we can't negotiate the way we used to. The idea of you give a little, I give a little, and we strike a deal, that game is over. And we need to give up thinking things will go back to normal.
3: There is no normal anymore. What you can see from the statements of the Americans, from the structure of how they're putting this together, is that this is not the normal type of thing. And what they want is a totally different structure. And it's not really entirely about economic benefit, because a lot of the things they're doing, it doesn't mean that it's better for them economically. Some of them are worse, but they're still doing it because it's about power and changing the nature of the game.
0: He says the new game is about dominance. It's about making America great again, bringing factories back to the Midwest, and using tariffs to help do that. If they hurt the U.S. economy in the short term, then so be it. Look at aluminum. They get 60% of their supply from us. Putting a tariff on it only makes their F-150s more expensive.
3: The aluminum tariff makes no sense whatsoever. The Americans need our aluminum. They don't have aluminum. I mean, what the hell are they thinking? And that's really the thing. If you understand by looking at what the Americans are doing, you can see that this is not an economically rational policy. It's an economic statecraft policy. It's about the deployment of power. It's not about dollars.
0: If the U.S. is looking to flex its muscles and put America first, what does Barry think that could mean for our trade deal?
3: Canadians need to know that we could very easily have a situation where instead of being exempted for 85%, which is what we've had under the USMCA/CUSMA exemption, I think they're going to take that away.
0: Yeah, he thinks our days of free access to the U.S. market are over and that we need to brace ourselves for a tariff of 10% on most of our trade. For an economy like ours that just squeaked into a technical recession, a blanket tariff would put us into a no-doubt-about-it recession. It could mean job losses, lower wages, and a general drop in living standards, at least for a while. And Barry thinks 10% could be a best-case scenario.
3: I think they're going to want a general duty across the board, like they did with the UK, like they've done with the EU, like they've done with Japan, and I suspect like they're going to do with Mexico.
0: If you look at the deals the US has already signed with nine other countries, Barry thinks we need to take those as a warning. Even if Kuzma survives relatively intact, we may not escape more tariffs. The White House could push for one of these bilateral agreements that would land on top of Kuzma and make free trade less free. And it has other levers it could pull. Barry says it has a lot of ways, beyond Kuzma, to make tariffs happen.
3: So our job for the negotiators are to get the best deal from that, but Canadians are expecting the same deal or better. And I'm telling you, that's not on the table.
0: Barry thinks Canada needs to forget about our traditional negotiating style. He thinks it's time to break glass in case of emergency and get aggressive.
3: Canada has more leverage than it's had in 30 years. We have leverage in energy. It's not just about petrol energy. We have leverage in critical minerals. We have leverage in potash. We have cards. We should show that we've got cards. We're not doing that. But we are an interconnected economy. We haven't had to think in this way since the War of 1812.
0: Okay, so maybe we don't march south and burn down the White House, but he says we need to think more seriously about the cards in our hand. We won't play them recklessly. It's not like we're going to suddenly turn off the oil taps. But he says we can get creative. Find ways to let them know we won't be pushed around.
3: Let's say you put on the books that for a certain period of time when everyone's going to need potash, you're going to put an export tax of 30% on. Or you're prepared to restrict the flow on some of the oil going into the Midwest. Or you are prepared to look at the issue of uranium. In other words, lots of ways of playing the cards so they know that it makes sense to partner with us rather than to be belligerent with us.
0: He says you don't actually have to play any of those cards to make them count. Just holding them in the right way during a negotiation can be enough to keep the other side off balance.
3: There are ways we can signal that there can be a lot of trouble without causing a lot of trouble. And we want them to be aware of that so they don't cause a lot of trouble. But the value of that is a lot more this summer than it's going to be later.
0: The U.S. midterm elections are in November. American voters are worried about the cost of living. That gives us a certain amount of leverage over a White House that's trying to hold on to Congress. So Barry thinks the window for Canada to cut the best deal possible is right now. We don't know what Canadian negotiators are doing behind closed doors. Maybe they are gearing up for the type of fight Barry thinks is coming our way. He hopes so, because he thinks what's at stake here goes way beyond a routine check-in.
3: This is the most existential decision that Canada is going to make in my lifetime. And it will be the decision that affects the future for our children and our grandchildren. That's it. Not to put the pressure on, but that's it.
0: He knows that sounds dire. And what he's describing is more drastic than what most people see. But the U.S. has been telling us to expect tariffs. The U.S. Commerce Secretary is saying we suck. Barry doesn't think we should dismiss that as just bluster.
3: I'm the weatherman, okay? I am not making the weather. I'm simply reporting the weather. But I know when I need to wear that parka and when I need to wear that Speedo.
0: It may be June, but he thinks we need to bundle up because winter could be coming.

0: So with Kuzma, the stakes for Canada's economy are obviously high. That's the big picture. But the economy is also just made up of people. Some of them buy and sell across the border every day. How are they feeling? Jess Sternberg owns a small clothing company in Vancouver. She can almost reach out and touch that big U.S. market just over the border. But after a year of dealing with Trump's antics, thinking about trade all the time, she's kind of over it.
1: I used to Google it every single day. Every day, first thing in the morning, news, Kuzma. I can't be bothered to do that anymore. It's been almost a year of this, and I'm not trying to make long-term, really big and expensive decisions based off of something and someone very unpredictable. I much prefer to invest in things that I deem more stable and consistent. So I've made the decision that we are going full steam ahead with Canada and our other international customers.
0: Unlike Jess, Jonathan as a party can't really pivot to other places.
2: You know, what I make directly, I would probably say 75 to 85% would cross that border directly from me, right? So it goes on one of my trucks and goes into the United States. But probably 90 to 95% of what I make will end up in the United States, which means I ship it to somebody in Canada, but they're producing it or they're manufacturing it or assembling it so that it one day will land in the United States.
0: Jonathan runs Laval Tool and Mold in Tecumseh, Ontario. It's right across from Detroit. So the steel molds a company like Tesla uses to make its rear panels, he makes those.
2: Well, the one most significantly impacting us is the steel and aluminum tariffs. So our molds are made of steel or aluminum. We buy a lot of steel from the United States, and we buy a lot of steel from Canada. We'd actually rather buy it from the United States, but they've made that rather difficult as well. The Canadian government's made that rather difficult. So we get tariffed on the way out of Canada, and we get tariffed on the way into Canada. Those tariffs are helping nobody. They're actually hurting the Americans more than they're hurting us in some ways. I mean, they're still hurting us, don't get me wrong. They're putting a lot of pressure on us. I mean, I used to have a lot more hair before we actually started this. I know your listeners can't see that, but I used to have a full head of hair.
0: And now Jonathan and his poor hairline, they're staring down even more trade uncertainty.
2: That doesn't work in our industry, right? We like humdrum, boring, just every day, wake up to the same old stuff and, you know, have the same lunch and, you know, go home and have the same dinner and wake up in the morning and do the same thing all over again. That's the way we like to operate. If we want excitement, we'll go to a theme park or we'll go watch a movie, right? That's not how we like to operate as a business, right? We need that steady eddy, very predictable economy, and we're not getting that right now.
0: Over on the eastern shore of Nova Scotia, Stuart Lamont is feeling a lot of the same feelings. He runs Tangier Lobster Company. And as he sees it, he's in the special occasion business.
3: So if something of consequence happens in your family, a marriage, a promotion, visitors from Thunder Bay, there's every chance you might want to celebrate with something special. And that something special might be Atlantic Canadian lobster.
0: He wants to keep sending that lobster south. And really, he kind of needs to.
3: The volume of trade between Canada and America is quite astonishing. I like to compare it to the auto sector in Ontario or the gas business, oil and gas in Western Canada. Seafood in Atlantic Canada is very significant, and about 40% of our live lobster goes to the United States and a whole lot of seafood. It's about it's a multi-million dollar activity on an annual basis. So it's important. We are concerned. We're hopeful that negotiations can be completed, that if they don't leave us at zero tariff, at least the tariff might be minimal. Fishermen have plenty on their plate, no pun intended, at the moment. So there's plenty of concern. We're living in an anxious time.

0: We're all Kuzma today on the cost of living. I'm Paul Havershood. And when it comes to our Kuzma renegotiation, the Prime Minister says we have about 30 sticking points to work through. If you've ever heard Donald Trump talk about the deal, you already know one of them. Supply management. This is Canada's system for handling dairy, poultry, eggs. And, Jen Keane, Trump is not shy about telling Canada how much he does not like supply management.
1: I don't think anyone's ever described Donald Trump as shy. Do you? But no, he is not a fan.
0: No, and what we do here is different than how they do things down there.
1: That's right. In the U.S., it's a free market. Prices fluctuate based on supply and demand. Here in Canada, we have a controlled system where farmers of dairy, poultry, and eggs, they have quotas that dictate how much they can produce. And then prices are set on a yearly basis.
0: Are we really about to dive into the bonanza of good times that is supply management?
1: Put your party hat on, Paul. Yes, we are. Bruce Muirhead has spent a lot of his career studying our supply management system. He's at the University of Waterloo, and here's how he describes it.
2: So what supply management does is attempt to synchronize supply and demand. So consumers demand X amount of eggs. That's what our system, or X amount of dairy, that's what our system in Canada attempts to provide.
0: And what he seems to be talking about here, Jen, is just the idea of stability.
1: That's right. And to understand why we do it this way, we have to go back to the 1960s. A lot more people were involved in agriculture back then. There were around 150,000 dairy farms in Canada. But technology was really starting to improve quickly. Because of that, farms were overproducing and prices were dropping. So governments were spending millions of dollars to make up for those farm losses.
2: And the governments of the day, and this is the Canadian government, conservative and liberal, both of them, they were looking at ways to, I think, stop the subsidization of certain agricultural commodities that was costing taxpayers just an enormous amount of money.
0: How much is an enormous amount of money?
1: Well, back in 1960, the federal finance minister warned cabinet that they might have to spend $50 million next year.
0: Okay. $50 million, 1960 dollars. That's a chunk of change.
1: And that wasn't all. At one point, the federal government had to buy millions of pounds of butter from farmers because the price for that butter that they were getting from the supermarket had dropped below the legislated minimum.
2: You know, the federal government was forced by the legislation to buy it. And they really had no idea what to do with the millions of pounds of butter they had stored in various facilities around the country.
0: How was their plan not just like butter tarts for everyone?
1: That would have been so genius. No, the point is that Canada had a problem, and the answer they came up with was supply management. So at first it just covered dairy, then it grew to include poultry and eggs as well.
0: And here we are, 50 years later.
1: That's right. And according to Stuart Smythe, that makes us pretty unique in the world. Stuart is a professor in the agriculture department at the University of Saskatchewan.
3: You know, most other countries that had supply management or identical forms to have gotten rid of it. Canada's an we're isolationist on this. There's virtually nobody else that has supply management the way we do.
0: And of course, we know that here supply management has become controversial, which is kind of a classically Canadian controversy. We argue about dairy.
1: That's right. I mean, critics say it's protectionist, uncompetitive. The way that we have the system now with these fixed prices, it means that we end up paying too much for milk and cheese.
0: And there's a political component to this, right? Because there's a lot of dairy farmers in Ontario, Quebec. They got a strong lobby, and politicians have been accused of trying to cater to those interests just, you know, for their own political well-being.
1: On the other hand, supporters argue that it's a good system. It ensures domestic supply, and it means that dairy farmers can make a really reliable, decent living.
0: All right. But if we put aside dairy farm profits and whether supply management is good or bad, and we look at where this fits into the Kuzma talks, why does the U.S. care so much about what we do with our cheese?
1: Because in order to control our own supply of dairy, we have to restrict foreign imports. We do allow some milk, cheese, butter into the country, but after a certain amount, we impose really high tariffs on it. And you know who hates that.
4: In other words, let's say Canada, where we have tremendous tariffs. the United States pays tremendous tariffs on dairy, as an example, 270%. Nobody knows that.
0: Trump goes on about this all the time. We've all heard him say it. But what does he want, Jen? Like, for Canada to get rid of supply management?
1: Some people hear it that way, and politicians are already drawing a line in the sand around it. Mark Carney has said that supply management is off the table. And last year, the government actually passed a bill which makes it non-negotiable in future trade talks.
3: So they have bound all future governments from negotiating and concluding any trade agreement that would require a concession in supply management.
0: So could you say that supply management is Canada's, wait for it, sacred cow?
1: You could, and others have also have gotten there before you, Paul. But here
0: Fine.
1: Is... Here is the thing. It's not really clear that the United States does want to dismantle supply management. I spoke with Shauna Morris about this. She is the VP of Trade Policy with the U.S. Dairy Export Council.
5: Well, let me start with where our focus is not, because I do see this misreported up in some of the press in Canada that our industry is out to kill the Canadian Supply Management Program. That is not what we are trying to do by any means.
1: But that doesn't mean that they don't have a bone to pick with us. They do.
0: And that bone is?
1: Well, under our current CUSMA deal, the U.S., as I mentioned, is allowed to sell a certain amount of dairy into Canada. This is what's known as the tariff rate quota, TRQ. It's about 3.5% of our total market. But right now, the U.S. doesn't really come close to filling that.
0: So if they're not hitting their export quota, then why would they care about wanting more? Why would they want even more access?
1: Because they think right now the game is rigged. Shauna says American dairy producers are hamstrung because they have to sell that quota to Canada's big dairy processors. And that would be companies like Agripur or Saputo.
5: The Canadian government has given the import ability to fill those TRQs primarily to our competitors in Canada. So the yogurt one, for instance, the vast majority of the yogurt TRQ is given to the leading yogurt producers within Canada. So you can imagine how much yogurt they might need to import.
0: Okay, so the rules say U.S. producers can sell here, but the Canadian buyers are also, they're direct competitors.
1: That's a sticking point with them. American producers would like to be able to sell directly to retailers like Loblaws or Walmart.
0: Okay, sure. But you look at the U.S., and Canada, they're way bigger than us. Is our market really worth this kind of fuss?
1: Well, American dairy producers have a lot of product to sell. They have large farms producing a record-breaking amount of milk. And Martha Hall Finley says, Canada is right next door.
6: And for American producers, that's really frustrating, right? You're, a dairy farmer in Wisconsin, and you have a market right to the north of you that could be lucrative, but you can't have any access to that.
1: Martha's with the School of Public Policy at the University of Calgary, and she's been a pretty vocal critic of supply management.
0: Okay, but if we do give U.S. producers more access, one of the worries is dumping. They'll flood our market with cheap product and end up wiping out our producers.
1: That's what supporters of supply management say. Others think maybe we can meet them partway.
0: And what does that look like? Like, just give them some more access?
1: Well, yeah, or true access, I guess. Now, we don't know if that's going to happen. This legislation passed last year makes it look like we can't negotiate supply management at all. And Martha Hall Finley is worried that

0: we're willing to go for supply management. I mean, are we prepared to let more American yogurt in?
1: Or that French butter, which I know some people like so much, Jen.
0: We are fans of French butter here at The Cost of Living. It's true.
1: We are. Thanks, Jen.
0: You're welcome.

all for the show. The Cost of Living is based in Calgary. The show is produced by Daniel Nerman, Jenny DeRosio, and Jennifer Keane. With help from Jeff, no experimental jazz is not just noise, Kynok. I'm Paul Haverschrood. Thanks for listening.

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4: I'm Ted Henley. What does the World Cup mean to you? That's what we're talking about this afternoon. The biggest sporting event on the planet starts Thursday. Canada is co-hosting and is in the World Cup. So after the news, who are you cheering for and why?
5: This is CBC News. It is mostly cloudy and 15 degrees at the CBC in Northwest Calgary. 12 o'clock. Good afternoon. I'm Kenny Mason. Country musician Corb Lund says Albertans could have an 11th ballot to consider in this fall's referendum. Lund says he will file a citizen petition aimed at banning new coal mines on the eastern slopes of the Rockies with Elections Alberta tomorrow. He says volunteers have collected the needed 178,000 signatures over the past 3 months.
6: We're pretty confident we've got those. We weren't sure up until a week ago, but everyone's sheets have come in and so it's been very good response. We've got 3,000 volunteers out there working. That it's been a testament to their hard work.
5: The petition asked signers to endorse stopping coal mining in the Rockies on the grounds it needlessly risks harm to the environment, particularly to water. If successful, the petition would force Premier Danielle Smith's government to consider passing a law banning coal mining or sending it to a province-wide referendum. The Carney government will introduce an online harms bill as soon as Wednesday in the House of Commons. It is expected to renew efforts to protect the privacy and mental health of young users and propose new guidelines for how children engage with social media. CBC's Janice McGregor has more on what's driving this bill.
7: There were a number of failed attempts to introduce online harms legislation in the previous parliament. It's taken months for the Carney government to figure out an approach it believes will stand up to scrutiny. But what's on notice now is a bill called the Digital Safety Act. This could roll up a number of things like measures to protect vulnerable kids from the harms of social media. Taking action to regulate chatbots has been a priority since the school shooting in Tumblr Ridge. But chatbots are also used in education, so it's not clear that an outright ban is practical. What's on notice now, though, would create a new entity called the Digital Safety Commission of Canada, something to serve as an enforcement and compliance agency. If the government is going to add age verification requirements to social media, it's going to have to figure out how to do that without risking private information like facial images or age data being exploited or manipulated. Janice McGregor, CBC News, Ottawa.
5: The CMHC's mid-year rental market update says Calgary's affordability ratio is nearing that of Toronto's. Lead economist Taylor Party says Calgary renters are currently finding higher vacancy rates and lower asking rents, but previous rent increases made renting less affordable.
8: We've seen asking rents increase fairly significantly in recent years in Calgary, combined with slower income growth on an inflation.

0: adjusted basis, it means that the affordability ratio, as we're calling it, has sort of diminished. And
1: Hardy says vacancy rates are nearing 5% in Calgary, which has landlords offering more rental incentives like free rent or reduced parking fees for signing a long-term lease. The CMHC expects looser market conditions and increased vacancy rates to continue at least until the end of 2027. The party that finished third in the last provincial election has a new leader. James Anderson was elected Green Party of Alberta leader in a membership vote that wrapped up on Sunday. The Alberta Greens have been out without a leader since September of 2023, and 28-year-old Anderson has served as interim leader since January. His list campaign finance reform, the use of the notwithstanding clause, and education as her top policy concerns.
2: The use of the notwithstanding clause I find to be completely unconscionable and an utter violation of the Charter of Rights and Freedoms, especially Bill 9, simply because it is disproportionately targeted at a single identity, which is completely counter the whole point of the Charter of Rights and Freedoms.
1: As a non-binary transgender adult, Anderson says she is more than a one-issue candidate, but at the same time will promote policy and provide supports for 2S LGBTQ+ Albertans. As the soccer world gets ready to celebrate the FIFA World Cup, stories are emerging of referees, players, and coaches being denied entry into the United States. And now Iran says FIFA has revoked tickets for fans of its national team. CBC's Chris Reyes has more from New York.
3: Each participating team at the World Cup gets thousands of tickets per match that they can allocate to their supporters. The Football Federation of the Islamic Republic of Iran issued a statement saying pulling those tickets runs contrary to the spirit governing international competitions and the principle of equality among participating countries. The letter goes on to say that the development raises serious questions over politicizing the world's biggest football event. They already had to relocate their base camp from Arizona to Tijuana, Mexico, over U.S.-Iran tensions and other visa uncertainties for their staff members. This means the team is forced to travel back and forth to Mexico between matches. Now, Canada has also issued a warning to those attending FIFA that a ticket to the World Cup does not guarantee entry into the country. Chris Reyes, CBC News, New York.
1: And Albertans who want to cheer their favorite team before sunrise will have more chances to do it at their business of choice. The Alberta Gaming, Liquor and Cannabis Commission announced it's introducing new early liquor service hours for the FIFA games. Licensed establishments, including bars, restaurants and private clubs, are now allowed to begin serving alcohol as early as 6 a.m. without special approval. Angela Knight has a look at traffic.
4: In the southeast, that earlier multi-vehicle collision southbound on Stony Trail around Pagan Trail completely cleared, and crews have also cleared the incident on 14th Avenue at Center B Street in the north. If you see a traffic problem, please let me know. The number to call is 403-521-1010.
1: And taking a look at the weather forecast in Calgary, a mix of sun and cloud with a chance of showers this afternoon, a high of 20, cloudy with a chance of showers this evening with the risk of a thunderstorm, a low of 11 degrees overnight.
5: The FIFA World Cup has arrived. How are you planning to take part? I'm Ted Henley. This is Alberta at Noon. The World Cup, the biggest sporting event on the planet, is about to start. And in Canada, for the first time ever. Billions of people watching, 48 countries, 104 games, all played within about 5.5 weeks. Every match in cities across Canada, the United States, and Mexico. There's already been a pre-tournament game in Edmonton, of course. Here's player Alistair Johnston from Team Canada.
6: I think it's good having this home World Cup. I'm seeing this already in the week leading in, the fans, the excitement. I think the guys can already tell that this is a little bit different.
5: A little bit different indeed. What does the World Cup mean to you? And I guess the biggest question is, who will you be cheering for and why? Call in this afternoon, 1-866-468-4422, Alberta at Noon at cbc.ca. The Canadians, of course, Team Canada is ranked 30th in the world, led by Edmonton superstar Alfonso Davies. Canada could potentially win their first ever World Cup match at the tournament this year. So are you cheering for Team Canada? Or maybe you're cheering for the country that your family is originally from. Call in and let's talk about what the World Cup means to you this afternoon. 1-866-468-4422. in Canada. Of course, we had that friendly game last week in Edmonton. The rest of the matches, by the way, are going to be played in Vancouver, Toronto, and the United States and Mexico. Maybe you have a ticket. We know they're pricey. But what does that ticket mean to you? The World Cup, what does it mean to you, and how are you going to be taking part? 1-866-468-4422, Alberta at noon at cbc.ca. The two ways to get in touch with us this afternoon, and we have two Alberta soccer experts with us for the hour today. Mason Trafford, former player, currently the commercial director for Cavalry FC. That's Calgary's team in the CPL, the Canadian Premier League. Mason is with me in studio this afternoon. Hello, Mason.
7: Hello, Ted. I'm so excited to be here.
5: Well, I'm super happy you're with us as well for the full hour. So thank you for that. And Stephen Sandor, a features editor with Post Media and a journalist that's been covering soccer in Alberta for many, many years. He is also with us for the hour today. Stephen is joining us via Zoom. Hello, Stephen.
8: Hey, how are you doing?
5: I'm good, thank you. And you listening as well, we want your stories to be a big part of the conversation this afternoon. What does the World Cup mean to you? And perhaps you want to share the reasons behind why you're cheering for a country perhaps other than Canada. 1-866-468-4422, Alberta at noon at cbc.ca. Mason, let's chat with you. This team that we have ranked 30th in the world right now, according to FIFA. I mean, that's impressive. I mean, coming into the show or coming into the studio this afternoon, you were saying that there's a phrase that comes to mind for you when it comes to, you know, Canada, when it comes to soccer on the world stage.
7: Yeah, that phrase is Canadians have imposter syndrome when it comes to soccer.
5: Why do you say that?
7: You know what? I think soccer for a lot of years, it's been the sport that your kids played, but you watched hockey, or it's the sport that the country you're adopt. You know, you, like you mentioned, you a lot of Canadians come from somewhere else, and your home country, whether that's in Europe somewhere, South America, Central America, Africa, that's always been where loyalties lie, and partially just because Canada wasn't 30th in the world, and it's just recently that our national team has been so successful, and we now have some really elite players playing at top major European leagues. So I think there's just a bit of a lag between what public perception of what soccer in Canada is and what it is for us living in it. Stephen can probably comment as well. It's real. It's here. It's soccer's arrived. It's not arriving later. It is here. We are good. And it's hard to wrap your head around that. It still kind of feels like, wait, aren't we the team that kind of just like, you know, yeah, shows up? No, we are a proper soccer country. Our national team is good. There are a million people that are playing soccer here. Most of those are youth participants. It's the biggest sport in Canada in a lot of ways. And it just takes time, I think, for people to wrap their heads around the fact that it's here.
5: Stephen Sandor, our women's team has been very successful on the international stage. Why do you think there is that lag that Mason was just talking about there before people will start cheering for Canada first and maybe their, you know, country of family origin second?
8: I think Mason's right that we looked at soccer very differently. It was the sport that you put your kids in, but you watched other things. And I think about how soccer in North America, United States and Canada has long been portrayed in pop culture. We know that in the rest of the world, the rivalries you live and die with, it runs deep, the passion for the game. Yet a lot of times the way soccer was portrayed here was it was glorified babysitting. It was babysitting with a ball for your kids, and that all games ended in a tie and all the kids went home happy and ate orange slices and had freezies after the game. That's not the truth. It's not what it is. Soccer's has been a roller coaster in Canada. It hasn't been a steady rise. Soccer registration numbers are up since 2024, but they were in steady decline between 2012 and 2024. There was this narrative that the game was growing when in fact it was shrinking for about 12 years. A lot of that has to do with external things, despite the success of the women's national team. The year that Canada won Olympic gold with the women's team, girls soccer registration dropped. So there is this disconnect between the grassroots and in Canada's success. But I think that for the longest time, you know, it's because the games that mattered and the soccer that mattered came from abroad that it's hard to get rid of that bread in the bone kind of passion for your country of your origin. And for a lot of kids, it's not the country of their origin. A lot of kids watch. I talk to my daughter's friends. My daughter is 13. She's playing tier one soccer here in Edmonton. And it's amazing how many of the girls that I've talked to over the last couple of years, like Alex Morgan from the United States national team, or how many, like my daughter, she gravitates to the Spanish national team. We don't have a drop of Spanish blood in our family, but it's because their star players play a style of soccer that she likes and she identifies with it. And she doesn't identify with the Canadian national team, which are a bunch of big athletic girls that play kick and run a little bit more than the European teams do. And my daughter doesn't like that style of soccer that Canada plays, even if it is effective. So she doesn't identify with them. When you're young and when you're passionate, you find players you identify with and that you want to be like. And that's why Lionel Messi is such an icon. He's a worldwide sporting icon, and he is short, and he is not athletic. And you even read the stories about Inter Miami, about how many times he skips workouts and things like that. He's like the everyman, and we're like, he's the best player ever. And he is 5'5", maybe. And he actually speaks about his dislike for extra training. His dislike of, he likes pizza, and yet he stays in great shape, and he's still the best player in the world. And we all can kind of think, you don't have to be this super athletic specimen to be the best at this game. And I think it speaks to people, and that's the reason that it's spread out internationally.
5: Steven, oh, wow. It's so many threads to pull on there, my friend. But I'm going to hit pause here and give out the phone number again to get some callers into the program. We're talking about the World Cup this afternoon on Alberta at noon. Canada co-hosting the 48-country tournament along with Mexico and the United States. Tournament starts on Thursday. Canada's first game is this Friday. So we're asking you today, what does the World Cup mean to you? Or perhaps you want to share thoughts on who you're going to be cheering for and why. 1-866-468-4422, Alberta at noon at cbc.ca. Stephen is on the line from Edmonton, a different Stephen. Stephen from Edmonton, welcome to the program. And Stephen, what are your thoughts here? I mean, who are you going to be cheering for, and what does the World Cup mean to you?
9: Well, so I'll be cheering for England because both of my parents are from the UK originally, and they were actually married July 1st, 1966. That's the day England beat West Germany for the World Cup.
5: they were married that day.
9: They were married that day.
5: Oh,
9: and
5: wow.
9: The best man he would interrupt the reception to give short little updates of the match during the wedding reception. So it is a part of my heritage. It's also one of those collective, where were you when? I was born in 81, but I know more or less the controversial and the historic moments from most of the World Cups from 1986 on. You know, it's like 86 is the hand of God and Maradona, and yeah. 1990. You got England, who was almost banned from going to the tournament because of the hooliganism. You got 1994 with Brazil and Italy, and 98 with the red card and Beckham. And, so it's kind of, there's always controversy, but there's always some kind of hero story as well with each one. It's something to look forward to as to who is going to come out, what kind of upset's going to happen, and is there any kind of athlete who's going to kind of put their thumbprint as a champion or as some other kind of controversy. So
5: interesting. And Stephen, I have to ask you, you've hit on how you can remember so many details from so many tournaments over the years. So what does it mean to you, Stephen, culturally, the World Cup? What is so important about the World Cup to you?
8: You know, Bill,
9: I think for me, it's...
5: Oh, I'm talking about Stephen, sorry, the caller who's in the program, not Stephen Sandor. Stephen, who was talking about cheering for the UK, yeah, or for England, sorry. Yeah, go ahead.
9: So I think for me, it's almost just kind of like, it's almost like the identity. I think the 1990 squad had that blue collar, working class kind of culture. They weren't even expected to get out of the group stage, and then they make it all the way to the semifinal. Like I mentioned, they had this black cloud of hooliganism, but they ended up winning the FIFA Fair Play Award, and they were allowed to then re-enter into European Championships post-1990. There's actually a great book and a great documentary called One Night in Turin that came out about 10 years ago. So if somebody wants to watch or read that, they're both entertaining.
5: All right, Stephen, thank you for the call this afternoon. That was Stephen calling from Edmonton. Stephen Sandor, I'm going to go to you for a comment now on this. I mean, what do you think it is culturally about the World Cup? Like, why is this such a thing for the billions of people around the world who kind of consume it during the tournament, you know?
8: Billy Bragg once said, the reason we don't have World War III or we don't have world wars anymore is because we have the World Cup, and that's how we sort out what the best country in the world is every 4 years. You know, there's a ring, it's humorous, but there's a ring of truth to it, right? And it brings us together in a very specific way. It crashes together sport and politics in a very, very special way, because sports is a very political thing. And as well, it really forges national identity, especially in soccer playing countries. And I'll give a quick example. You know, my heritage is Hungarian. I was not anywhere near being born in 1954, the time of the greatest World Cup upset in history, which was West Germany beating Hungary in the World Cup final. It is still a national shame that hangs over Hungary.
5: Really?
8: In 2026.
5: This many years later.
8: 72 years later.
5: Wow.
8: They still look back at that and go, how did we lose that game? Hungary was undefeated for 3 years, untouchable. Like, we're beating teams, like other world-class teams, by 5-6 goals, had basically a world all-star team. The world's best players all were Hungarian. And they lost to West Germany in the final 3-2 in a very good contest, but Hungarians still, like, look at that 54 World Cup, which I argue is probably historically the most important World Cup of all time. People will disagree with me, but I would say that had Hungary won that World Cup, because they would normally score 7, 8, 9 goals a game, the world would have copied them. And I think the game of soccer would be very different now. It wouldn't be very defensive. I think had Hungary won that World Cup, we would go through generations where a 10-7 soccer game was the norm. The game would be very, very different, because Hungary played it very differently. And the world would have copied them. But because they lost so much. But I'm just talking about that national shame still hanging over. It is, you know, that idea of being the best team ever to not win the World Cup is not a title you want as a country.
5: I can imagine.
8: And it's the thing that hangs over. And it actually eroded the system. And that's why Hungary isn't the world power that it was until the 80s. We would have that conversation if that Hungary would be in there when we talked about France, Italy, England, Brazil, Argentina. Could Hungary be there? Now they're no longer even a team that qualifies for World Cups.
5: Fascinating.
8: And it's amazing how that can just go down the drain.
5: Mason, how about you? I mean, obviously you played pro for many years. Now you're still involved in the sport that you love so much. I mean, what is it about the World Cup for you? Like, why do you care so much about this one tournament every 4 years?
7: Yeah, I think the two Stevens both had fascinating takes on the cultural sort of implications of the sport of soccer, which I don't think that there's any other sport that can even come close to the emotional impact that a country feels around their team. And it goes to everything. Like Stephen Sandor said, it goes into politics. It goes into everything. It goes into the country's brand, you know? Like, think about some countries around the world. I heard mention of Brazil, Argentina. Like, for most people, when you think of Brazil and Argentina, the first thing you think about is probably soccer.
5: It, to be honest with you, like me as a casual kind of observer of fan, that's probably what I would assume. When you think of Brazil, Argentina, the first thing, and I also would think about also France, I would say, you know, the kind of, and Spain, you know.
7: Yeah, and you can think of the jersey color, which brings you back to their flag. You think of Brazil and that iconic yellow jersey.
5: Yeah.
7: You think the Argentina, the blue and the light blue and white striped jersey. And I think that's what is so fascinating. And even Stephen Sandor, again, you mentioned something about your daughter and how she supports Spain rather than Canada. Like, what a fascinating case study and sort of like cultural development of a nation. She does that because she identifies more with the actual brand of football that these countries are playing versus what Canadian. And for me, it's so fascinating the depth of emotions that soccer brings out. You heard the other Stephen talking about how his English heritage, they were announcing World Cup updates during a wedding. Like, give me another sport that has the type of passion like that. And for me as a young Canadian, I grew up, I was about 5 years old and my parents flipped on the TV and we started watching this sport that we didn't really know much about, but they were playing at Old Trafford. And my last name's Trafford.
5: It's Trafford, yeah.
7: So there, you know, I think it's fascinating how Canadians connect with the sport of soccer.
5: It's interesting. You talk about the thing that jumps to mind for me, and this is maybe just here in Canada. Obviously, ice hockey, would be that, where you would have people interrupting, say, a wedding to give updates and a Team Canada score, that type of thing. But, I mean, that's just the Olympic level. It's not impacting as many billions and billions and billions of viewers around the world. Like, the Olympics don't draw those type of numbers that the World Cup does. It's that culturally dominant on the planet. Maybe we're just in a bubble here in North America, but then Mexico's huge into soccer as well, right?
7: You know, that's the fascinating question for me with my role now with Calgary FC and what we're trying to build here in Calgary. We're trying to become Soccer City Canada here, and we believe we have a chance. And I think in Stephen Sandor City, they produced our greatest ever player in Alphonso Davies. So how do we go about making soccer ingrained culturally into the DNA of Canadians? We know it's the most played youth sport. Is it just time? Will all the kids, will Stephen's children who are 12, 13, my kids who are 4 to 7, will they grow up with soccer now just woven into the DNA because they're growing up watching these really strong men's and women's national teams? They have Calgary Wild. They have Calgary FC now in their backyard. Are they growing up now like the Argentinians, like the Brazilians, going, this is for me. This is my sport. I love it. I identify with this. That's what we're trying to unlock every day and sort of cultivate that feeling of fandom and community that soccer brings.
5: Just to pick up on your point there, Mason, an email from Tanner. Tanner from Edmonton emailed us and said, you know, this means the world to me, the tournament. Ever since I was young, Tanner says, I've dreamt of Canada being in the World Cup and being a competent team. Last World Cup, I called into work sick, Tanner says, told my boss I had a doctor's appointment so I didn't miss a match. This World Cup will be similar for me as I marked my work calendar as busy. LOL, Tanner says, I am very, very proud, and this means more to me than most people. Also, the Netherlands have a special place in my heart since my grandparents immigrated to Canada. Tanner ends the email saying, let's go, Canada. We're going to shock the world. So clearly the Tanners of the world are getting that cultural impact message. And you mentioned your kids. I have an 11-year-old, and he, you know, saw the Toronto Blue Jays and their playoff run and their run to the World Series against the LA Dodgers last year. And he never had an inclination ever to play baseball. And that's what he's playing right now and loving. So maybe this World Cup, the 11-year-olds out there will see it and say, this is the sport for me.
7: I can't see how it doesn't happen. I knew this. I knew the conversation around the Blue Jays would come up in this, in this conversation.
5: It's significant, right?
7: Very significant.
5: Culturally,
7: And it's beautiful. I think for me, at least, again, I was lucky enough to play pro, and now I get to still work in the sport.
5: Yeah.
7: We're operating at the professional level where, like I said, we're trying to be the best club team in Canada, and we want to represent consistently the country on an international stage. But you know what really kind of gets me excited, especially now as a parent to both boys and girls that play soccer and play sport, is just exactly what you said about the Blue Jays. What happens in the Olympics? I absolutely love when I see a kid fall in love with something. Like, how special is it for a young person to have an early love in their life?
5: No kidding.
7: And I always tell the story to people when I get the chance, if I have to speak in front of clubs or I get the chance to speak in front of kids. I said, I was lucky. I, at 4 or 5, 6 years old, I fell in love. The first love of my life, genuine love and a lifelong love. And I'm sure Stephen Sandor is probably smiling on the other end of in Edmonton because I know how much you love the game. It's an incredible thing for a young person to experience true love before they have to experience true love in the more traditional sense. But it changed my life. It put me on a path. I'm here in Calgary with you all today. I get lucky enough to work down there at Spruce Meadows and Cavalry and build something for the next generation. And that's special. Just seeing whether it's baseball, soccer, hockey, sport is really powerful. It's really powerful. What the life lessons of dedication, resilience, learning to deal with failure and rejection in a way that only sport can provide. It just prepares you for life beyond sport and life in the business world and life in relationships. And that's what I love. And I'm really excited to see what this World Cup as a catalyst does to the country and the Tanners out there and all the kids and all the people. And it's going to be a special moment, I think, for Canada.
5: It'll be fun to watch for sure. We're talking about the World Cup this afternoon on Alberta at Noon. Canada's co-hosting the tournament along with Mexico and the United States. The tournament itself starts Thursday. Canada's first game is Friday. So we're asking you this afternoon, what does the World Cup mean to you? And perhaps you want to share thoughts on who you're going to be cheering for and why. 1-866-468-4422. Call in and let's talk about this afternoon. 1-866-468-4422. Alberta at noon at cbc.ca. Just going to pause the conversation for a minute or two right now. It will be going right until the top of the clock. But right now, let's check in with Stephanie Cram. Stephanie Cram is in the CBC newsroom with an update for us. Hi, Stephanie.
10: Hello. Albertans who want to cheer their favorite team before sunrise will have more chances to do that at their business of choice. The Alberta Gaming Liquor and Cannabis Commission announced Tuesday that it's introducing new early liquor service hours. Licensed establishments, including bars, restaurants, and private clubs, are now allowed to begin serving alcohol as early as 6 a.m. without special approval. Officials say the change will allow business owners to more easily adapt their hours for big special events, including the upcoming FIFA games. And a citizen-led petition to ban new coal mines on the Eastern Slopes will be filed with Elections Alberta tomorrow. Country musician Corb Lund is leading the signature drive along with 3,000 volunteers. If successful, the petition would force Premier Daniel Smith's government to consider passing a law banning coal mining or sending it to a province-wide referendum this fall. Lund says he is confident they have gathered the needed 178,000 signatures. The petition asks signers to endorse stopping coal mining in the Rockies on the grounds it needlessly harms the environment, particularly water. Turning to weather, in Edmonton today, a mix of sun and cloud and a high of 21. Tonight, mainly cloudy, 30% chance of showers late this evening and overnight, and a low of 12 degrees. In Calgary today, a mix of sun and cloud, 30% chance of showers near noon, a high of 20 degrees. Tonight, cloudy with a 60% chance of showers. There is also a risk of a thunderstorm this evening in Calgary and a low of 11 degrees. Right now in Edmonton, it's 19, and in Calgary, it's 16 and mostly cloudy.
5: All right. Thanks, Stephanie. Have a great afternoon.
10: You too.
5: All right. Stephanie Cram there with our CBC News Update. My name is Ted Henley. This is Alberta at Noon. Today, we're talking about the FIFA World Cup 2026. Billions, with a B, billions of people will be watching this tournament over the next 5.5 weeks. For the very first time, games will be played here in Canada. Whether you're a hardcore fan, a casual observer, maybe you're a soccer parent, maybe you're a player, maybe you just love big watch parties, we want to know, what does the World Cup mean to you?
11: Football is alive! Danny Rojas!
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5: Oh, wow. Hard not to get excited, right? When you hear the character Danny Rojas talk about his favorite sport on the hit television show Ted Lasso from Warner Brothers. So what does the World Cup mean to you? 1-866-468-4422. Alberta at noon at cbc.ca. Just want to let everyone know, remind everyone, Mason Trafford, former player, currently commercial director with Cavalry FC. He's with us until the top of the clock, as is Steven Sandor. Steven's a features editor with Post Media, has been a soccer journalist for many years. I'm going to get a couple of calls and emails in here, though, into the conversation first. Robert is on the line calling from Calgary. Robert, welcome to the program. And what are your thoughts, Robert? What does, you know, the World Cup mean to you and your family?
14: Good afternoon, Ted. Thanks for taking my call. As I mentioned to the lady with whom I spoke, we're pretty much a ski family and a baseball family, and our youngest daughter, who is a very strong natural athlete, excelled at baseball and soccer. And she actually, when she was 12 years old, chose to take to play soccer exclusively, even though she was drafted in baseball in one of the leagues here in Calgary. And she had the good fortune of playing and being coached by a Romanian master soccer coach. And that allowed her to actually procure a full-ride soccer scholarship into the United States. And that got us, our family, a whole family involved in soccer. We learned a lot about soccer as a result of her 4 years of soccer involved at the NCAA level one program. As a result of that, we've become quite passionate about soccer in our family. And what does the World Cup mean? I think it's just a phenomenal, coming together, a global, unique global experience where, as I think some of your commentators have said, you know, internationally, we cheer for our favorite team. We have a passion about this, and we've certainly developed a passion for the Canadian team. And it's something that I think is unique in the world of athletics and sport. Every country brings together some of the best skills and capabilities and different methodologies of playing the game and different strategies that makes it very, very interesting indeed.
5: Robert, I have to ask you, what was it about soccer that made you fall in love with it? Other than obviously a family member being deeply involved with the game, was there something about the game itself, Robert, that stuck in your mind? You're like, this is something I could watch for a long, long time.
14: Well, I think maybe, some people, I know people who look at soccer and think it's like watching grass grow. But once you come to understand, at least from my opinion, understand the game a little bit better, it's the strategy and the skill of the players. And having a daughter who played at a reasonably high level, I really became knowledgeable about the skills involved in making that game work. And it is the skill set of the players, the speed, and of course, there's a lot of emotion involved. But I think it's the speed and the skill and the excellence that we see demonstrated on the pitch. And that, to me, I really enjoyed that because I played a lot of sports when I grew up, and I've always been passionate about sports. But every sport has its uniqueness, and soccer to me is unique in the sense that you're not using your hands, you're not using, you know, what we would normally think we would do, and you're developing skills with your body at a high speed and high rate of movement that is very, very difficult to attain.
5: Interesting stuff. And before I let you go, Robert, if there's some fringe people out there who maybe are like what you said, they think watching a game of soccer is like watching grass grow. What's one thing that they should kind of be keeping in mind when they're taking in the athletes doing what they're doing on the pitch?
14: You know, gosh, Ted, I don't know. I think it's... To me, give it a chance. And I think it is osmosis in Canada. I see more soccer players now than, 20 years ago or 30 years ago. The soccer was sort of an unknown entity to a large extent. Now we see the soccer pitches filled every weekend in the evenings and so forth. And it's people just have to, give it a chance. Learn more about the game, learn a little bit about the game and understand the skills that are involved. Maybe try it out yourself if you're willing to do that, because there are leagues around town that people can join. So that's what I would suggest anyway.
5: Good stuff. Thank you for the chat this afternoon, Robert. Have a good day.
14: Thanks for the opportunity and go Canada go.
5: Go Canada go. There you go. That was Robert on the line from Calgary. How about you listening? 1-866-468-4422. Call in. What does the World Cup mean to you, and who are you going to be cheering for and why? 1-866-468-4422, Alberta at noon at cbc.ca. Stephen, I want to come to you. Anything you want to pick up on? Robert had to say there about kind of the osmosis thing, and perhaps it's just kind of a slow wheel in our country to kind of get more people on board,
8: It's a slow wheel, and I know what Mason said before the break, and obviously Robert has a fantastic success story in his family. With, I wish he would have told us her name and where she was going to school, because I would love to follow her career. The success story of his daughter, we're trying to replicate that, but there's also just a double-edged sword, right? And when we talk about translating success. In 2015, as I said, we hosted the Women's World Cup, and soccer registration, especially amongst girls, went down that year and it didn't rise again until 2024. There's actually this myth that there's a correlation between youth sports registration and large scale events. If that was true, then every 4 years we would see a surge in skiing numbers, right? When the Olympics happen, and they don't happen. And the reason soccer is unique in this way, especially, is Canada and the United States are the only countries in the world that have the pyramid flipped upside down, where the grassroots funds the top levels of the game. So parents pay extra registration fees. That money goes up to Canada Soccer. That helps fund the national teams, helps fund the other programs. Every other country in the world, and of course, because we don't have a strong professional league where teams have that kind of money, but every other country in the world, from the top professional leagues, the money flows down to make youth soccer very affordable or even free for kids, right? If you take a look at how much it costs to play minor soccer in England, for a year, they pay more than we pay in a month. Or they pay less. They get a year's worth of soccer for what we pay in a month in Canada. It's thousands of dollars to play soccer now. It is not a cheap sport to play. I can speak to that with my daughter being in soccer. How much money and the travel and the tournaments and the pressure we put on kids as early as age 12, because at age 12, we start separating the elite players from the not so elite players, and the kids are under extreme stress. I saw girls on my daughter's team in tears at age 12 after games because the pressure was so high. So that's why we have this disconnect, because it's so expensive. Whereas in England, because they have the Premier League teams pay about $1 billion over the last couple of years that gets funded down to fund youth soccer in England. And so therefore the game is cheap, affordable, and even your kid's minor league team has a professional coach. There's no volunteers involved. There's no pencil and a clipboard people involved in soccer. We do this here in Canada because we don't have money. You know, I argue, would you allow your kid to go to school and be taught by a volunteer teacher, like someone who just lived down the street and had time, but you're okay with your soccer being taught to your kid three times a week by someone who watches it on Saturday mornings and has no coaching experience? We're okay with that. We glorify volunteers in Canada to the point where it's dangerous. And that is, that's me off my pulpit. But there's a disconnect.
5: Mason, what do you think? I mean, clearly you played pro in many locations, in many different teams. You're still involved in the sport now on the management side of things and the business side of things with Cavalry FC. What do you think we need to do to get kids to love the game, I suppose, first, and then worry about the stresses that Stephen was just talking about second?
7: Yeah, I think that's a fantastic question, a really interesting question to try to dissect a little bit. I think the pyramid flipping that Stephen alluded to, I mean, we're in a country like we've addressed earlier in the show, it's not ingrained culturally like it is in England, like it is in a lot of these other countries where really like it's the sport, and there are other sports certainly, but completely dominated by soccer. So the funds are there. I think what's really interesting right now in the Canadian game, and something where I'm living quite pretty much every day here, and what we're trying to do with Calgary FC and pro soccer in Calgary, is we now have this base, the grassroots, biggest sport in Canada by far, million people playing. It's huge. It's been huge for a while. Again, Stephen's alluding to some dips in growth, but the base is strong, 35,000 in Calgary alone, minor soccer participants. And now we have the top of the pyramid. You can continue with the pyramid analogy. It's also really strong. And I'll speak more specifically on the men's side, because that's where I have most of my knowledge. The men's team, you mentioned in the intro of the show, 30th in the world. We should progress past the group stages of this World Cup. We're not here just to participate anymore. So now you have to fill the middle parts of that pyramid. And the domestic, we now have a domestic league in Canada. We have eight teams coast to coast in the Canadian Premier League. We have three teams in Major League Soccer. Vancouver Whitecaps are one of the best teams in North America at the moment. I think that the lag behind that we talked about of the commercial generation with this grassroots and national team, we have to use the World Cup, in my opinion, as a catalyst to turn participation in this 1 5-week event into like a lifelong fandom.
5: Yeah.
7: And then we can start to get closer to what Stephen alluded to that's happening in England, because now you have people investing in the game and the infrastructure and the coaching and the certifications, and the whole system rises up. And you'll start to see more players have better opportunities, the pathway, the U Sport. I thought Robert's analogy was fantastic. Like, again, there's so many ways you can land. Maybe you go to U Sports. Maybe you go pro. Maybe you go to the national team. Maybe you just love, you're a lifelong person in sport now, and it defines your life and is healthy living mentally, physically. There's so many benefits, but we have to get to a point where the commercial and the fandom picks up to match the grassroots and to match the top end of the pyramid. And then we'll start to, I think, see things get a bit more robust in that middle zone.
5: Is there a difference, Mason, between Edmonton's grassroots soccer involvement, coaching, training, all of those things, and Calgary's? The only reason I mention that is because the top player on Team Canada right now came up through the Edmonton system, Alphonso Davies.
7: Yeah, I think that's almost, I'm not super intimate on what's happening with Edmonton minor soccer. I know there's some really strong players there. I know what we're doing here in Calgary, and we're working really tightly with a lot of the clubs. We're working really tightly with Calgary Minor Soccer Association because we really believe that if we give kids in this city, and I think it applies to all cities in Canada, if I'm honest, why can we be so good in hockey and some other sports? Mm-hmm. We have the athletes here. We have such a diverse population that brings different skill sets. And you even hear the national team players now in their interviews in the lead up to the World Cup. We have all the ingredients. We have the raw materials. But we need to align this pyramid that Stephen talked about. We need to align the grassroots and provide a solid pathway for kids to progress, you know, from U4 up through U18, and then where do they go from there? Not everybody. When I was playing, I had to go try to make it in Europe. I basically just packed a bag and got on a plane and said, "I'll see you guys. I'm going to go try to figure this out."
5: Yeah.
7: Now you can get picked up by Cavalry, and as we've seen with Cavalry, we've produced some top talent. We've got Mo Farsi winning MLS Cups, playing for the Algerian national team. Joel Waterman's going to be on Team Canada for the World Cup. So it's real. But again, there's a little bit of a wake-up call moment when I referred to the imposter syndrome that I think Canadians face with soccer. It's like, hey, part of it is about realizing now that we're good, having a little bit of belief, and then building structures and building things around our teams and around this soccer ecosystem. But it takes a little bit of for people to go, I'm going to still support Manchester United. That doesn't have to change. I support Manchester United.
5: Sure.
7: But I'm going to give Cavalry, I'm going to give the Whitecaps, I'm going to give Halifax a chance, and I'm going to support local as well, because there's no reason why Canada, both our league and our national team, can't look out 10, 15 years and think, we're going to have a top 10 league, and we're going to be a top 10, top 15 country in the world. There's absolutely no reason, in my opinion, why it can't happen.
5: I have a neighbor. Stephen, I'm going to come to you for this. So I have a neighbor about 8 years of age, and picture this little boy coming down the sidewalk, has a soccer ball in his hand. He's wearing his team uniform. He's on his way back from a soccer game. Actually, he told me he had two games that day. And I asked him, I said, hey, like, you know, what's going on? Oh, I had two soccer games, Ted. Okay, so what about the World Cup? It's coming up next week. This was on the weekend. I said, it's coming up. Who are you going to cheer for? He goes, oh, Canada.
7: Nice.
5: I said, oh, okay. But I know his mom and dad. And I know his dad's from Spain, mm-hmm. and his mom's from Mexico originally. I said, well, what about Spain? He goes, I like Spain. I said, well, what about Mexico? He says, I like Mexico. I said, okay, what if Canada's playing Spain? He goes, I'm cheering for Canada. I said, what if Canada's playing Mexico? I'm cheering for Canada. I said, what if Mexico's playing Spain, which is kind of like making him pick his favorite parent, right?
7: Yeah,
5: and
7: yeah.
5: So anyway, long story, he just kind of like, you know, he just kind of paused and thought and he smiled and started to walk away. But Stephen, like, I mean, is this little neighbor of mine an example of maybe we're turning the corner in this country, that he's all about cheering for Canada?
8: I hope so. I think, and again, that comes with being good, right? Like, there is a...
5: Yeah,
8: you know,
5: fair success, right?
8: When Canada was not making World Cups and was losing 8-1 to Honduras, it made getting people onto the boat really hard, right? Like, it's hard to get people to watch on a Friday afternoon some game on a spotty feed from Central America, watching Canada labor in a stadium that looks like it shouldn't be used at all, on a pitch that hasn't been mowed in, like, you know, it looks like a community field because it hasn't been cut, and all the gamesmanship that goes into it. But that being said, I guess I'll go back to analogy, because in 86, I had this as a teenager. My dad had played at a very high level in Hungary. My brothers played soccer at a high level in Canada. I did not. I was not very good at the game, but I was very tactically, I paid a lot of attention. And my dad understood that. And we would talk a lot about the game. Canada played Hungary in the 86 World Cup, if you remember. Mm. I sat down with him and I said, who are we cheering for? And he said, we're cheering for Canada, of course. He goes, Hungary tried to kill me. Like, because he escaped from Hungary, right?
5: Sure,
8: like,
5: sure.
8: He's like, that country at the end tried to kill me. So like, no. And then he said, but in the end, your friends, your neighbors, we live in Canada now. This is your country. That's not a question. I think we have to think of that. These are our friends and our neighbors. These are kids that have similar stories to kids we see in our neighborhoods. We see a lot of new Canadians come to this country for a better chance at life, like Alfonso Davies' family did, like Jonathan David's family did. And these are perfect examples of the immigrant story that makes Canada such a great place. There are the Canadian homegrown players. There is the whole thing of Brampton, Ontario, and why does half the national team come from Brampton, Ontario? By the way, I'm originally from Brampton, Ontario. Where my dad said that from was in Brampton, Ontario. And there really is something in the water in that place. Like, when it comes to soccer, Toronto is a suburb of Brampton, not the other way around.
5: Really?
8: Right. There is something. And when you look at the number of players in the national team that are from this one specific area of the GTA, it is like this very, very interesting sort of unique thing that's existed. It's existed for about 20 years on the national
5: team. Is it coaching, Stephen? Like, is there a way to put your finger on it? Like, is it the organizational side of things to nudge kids to play and, you know, maybe you should try this sport as well as that sport, you know, type thing?
8: What happens is you get clubs in the club system, the youth club system in this country, you get clubs that are much better than the others.
5: Sure.
8: And all the parents want their kids to go to this club. So like Brampton United, you have kids in Brampton, Mississauga, that have some very, very top clubs, and the parents want their kids to go there, and they have developed a tradition. You know, we talk about Edmonton and Calgary. Right now, BTB in Edmonton is at the top of the pile. It used to be, years ago, it was Victoria, and then it was Scottish, and now BTB is the one.
5: What's BTB? Sorry.
8: BTB is a club that was founded. It's where my daughter plays, so maybe I have to put that disclaimer in there.
5: Sure.
8: Not more than 10 years ago, and they came with a very different philosophy. At the time, it was supposed to be a club where, you know, it gave a chance for kids to play who couldn't afford to play the game. They still have that ethos. So it has this very working class new Canadian roots to it. And it was a very different kind of club that didn't feel like it had all these barriers to entry. It has become, if you look at national championships, provincial championships, it's generally, and like in Calgary, you know, we kind of, at BTB, they kind of look over at Foothills. Like Calgary Foothills has always been this dominant power in Canadian club soccer. There are other clubs that come in and come out, but you look at those teams and parents want their kids to go to these teams. They want their kids to play there because there's a feeling that there's a better chance for their kids to get scholarships if they play at these clubs, or that they will get noticed or get scouted. There's a large number of kids that from BTB that are gone to the Whitecaps Academy, including Ryan Alumi, who's with the Whitecaps, came from BTB from Edmonton and is now playing for Tunisia at the World Cup. Right, because his parents came from Tunisia.
5: Yeah.
8: He talked with Jesse March, Canadian national team coach, who said, you know, you're years away from breaking into our lineup. But at 18 years old, Tunisia said, you're ready for us. So he's going to play for Tunisia at the World Cup. So there's actually two kids from Edmonton playing at the World Cup. One for Canada, of course, Alfonso Davies, and Ryan Alumi playing for Tunisia.
5: That's fascinating. Mason, I just come back to hockey because Canada's always associated with hockey as, like, you know, it's a hockey country, ice hockey, ice, snow, whatever stereotypes you want to kind of slam into that, meld into that kind of thing. Is this perhaps a chance for Cavalry FC players to show up at the hockey rink at a big tournament and say, hey guys, you know, you're clearly skilled, you're clearly athletic. What are you doing when you're not on the ice? Because this may be a viable path for you.
7: I think that's already happening, Ted,
12: to be honest.
7: Okay. Yeah. I think there's a lot of kids. I spend my Saturdays now at, you know, the Flames Community Arena at the outside pitches or Andrew Sibbald with the CMSA, like the minor soccer. And you see a lot of kids now. And I talk to a lot of dads at similar age and stage of me, you know, around that 40 years old age. So kids in that sort of like 6 to 12. There's a lot of kids that play hockey and are now playing soccer.
12: Well, that's their tandem.
7: And and you can tell, you can see sort of this like cultural and both like the sport, like tug between the two sports.
12: Yeah.
7: The dad, you know, might want a little bit of hockey. And I always ask the kid, what do you love? And it's funny, it's 50-50 with hockey and soccer. But I think the good news is it's a great crossover sport. I've played with a lot of really high level hockey players that translate into soccer and they're fantastic. They're aggressive. They're fast. They're tough. If they learn the skill, this is a bit of a different question on like when to go sport specific on something. If you can build your technical base of soccer, you do need to build that when you're young, like we all do.
12: Same with ice hockey. You need skating, the basics, right?
7: The basics. Yes, like you want to have a technical base, but I'm a huge fan of this cross, especially if it's a sport like hockey.
12: Mm-hmm.
7: You build that technical base. Those kids, 12, 13, when they played hockey and they have the technical base, they're phenomenal soccer players. They have every tool to go to the highest levels of the game. So I think it's interesting. I do. I think a lot of families now are starting to see soccer as a really viable option. It's so accessible. I know Stephen, on the spectrum of things, it's maybe become more inaccessible, but it's still like, I get nervous thinking if my kid wants to start playing hockey, I don't know what I'm going to do. I don't even know where to start. What do I buy? I was never a hockey guy, and it seems like kind of a crazy bunch of hoops to jump through. I'm like, soccer, yeah, go grab a pair of running shoes and we'll just rip over to the park quickly and start playing. So I think there's room for sports. It's not about hockey or soccer for me. It's about there's enough space, there's enough air in the room for both of our sports to excel.
12: Stephen, it's interesting. You talk about Alfonso Davies, and I forget the athlete's name from Edmonton who's playing for Tunisia because he's 18 years of age and not quite, according to the head coach of Canada, ready to crack this lineup for Team Canada. But yet there's no pro team in Edmonton. So where is the motivation for the high level kids? You know what I mean? Like, I mean, in Calgary, you can crack maybe the Cavalry FC, you know, and Mason's kind of crew here. But I mean, what is it in Edmonton? Is it looking beyond? Is it staring at the Alfonso Davies and seeing the mega contract? You know,
8: it's definitely also the fact that satellite television and streaming has changed the world.
12: Yeah, fair.
8: Right? When I grew up, watching English Prem, or, you know, what was the English League? It wasn't the English Premier League. It was the English League. There was an ethnic multicultural station that on Saturday showed games on VHS tape. So they would get the tape sent from across England. And so you would have to make sure not to look at the newspaper, the standings, because you were watching the games from the week before. And it was always Liverpool. And this, I'm going to age myself by saying it was always Liverpool, always Nottingham Forest. Right. Because that was always the two teams that they would have to show, Liverpool, Nottingham Forest. Right. And it was one game or the other. And it was on, they would edit the games down to be 1 hour long, and it was choppy stuff. But that's how we accessed it. It was a cult thing. It was like nothing. Or like when I was a kid growing up, I went to Catholic school. So I had a lot of friends whose parents were at the Celtic Club. There was a Glasgow Celtic Club where I was growing up. And can I say this? I shouldn't say this, but like they were very permissive. They were very permissive in their policies of allowing minors in to watch Celtic games on Saturday mornings.
12: Yes.
8: Right. And so the Scottish League was kind of like, and the league that I knew best, not that I, again, have not a drop of Scottish blood in me, but because of that, but now kids can watch Champions League on it's on CBS and it's on American television. And like, and Canadian players, unlike, you know, and Mason will tell you, that's how I met Mason, is I used to write about Canadian players playing in far-flung reaches and far-flung divisions all around the world, right? Playing in the second division in Finland, playing in the Hong Kong League. Seriously, there was that. Playing in Australia. But now these kids, because they see them on TV, it's not that they just know Alfonso Davies is playing for Bayern Munich. They watch him on television every weekend. Like they watch Jonathan David is playing at Juventus. They see that there's all these Canadian players playing top flight in the French league. They see that Liam Miller is going to play in the English Premier League next year with Hull City. This is a different world for them. And that means the dream is attainable. It is like seeing that guys playing in the NHL influences you to want to be a hockey player. you know, maybe seeing guy, knowing that there's a guy playing in the Lithuanian second division is not going to do that. But certainly seeing a guy win the Champions League with Bayern Munich is.
12: Yeah, no kidding. Right? No kidding.
8: And the fact is, our kids, when I see my daughter's friends at school and my son, they're all wearing different shirts of different clubs from around the world, right? They all have favorite teams and favorite players. And they're watching and they talk about, you know, there's kids that got in trouble at school. Maybe my daughter was one of them for watching Arsenal Champions League games in the afternoon when she was supposed to be in class. And, you know, when you hear about it, it's hard to get mad.
12: Yeah, no kidding, right? It's interesting. I just want to get a couple emails that have popped up. Susan emailed us. She said, you know, my ex is from Ghana. He's the person that got me interested in football around the 80s. He was a fan of Cameroon. Then I ended up in Brazil, according to Susan. It was, you know, crazy for soccer. I spent many nights in Rio watching the

0: Friday. And thank you for your calls and emails this afternoon. Tomorrow on Alberta Noon, we want to hear about the oldest person in your life. We're talking about aging on Alberta Noon tomorrow. My name is Ted Henley. Let's talk then.
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4: The news is next, and then it's Unreserved with Rosanna Deerchild.
5: Astrophysicist Lori Russo-Neptun says every star has a story. The ENU scientist is on a mission to unravel the mysteries of star formation. We're stargazing through an Indigenous lens.
6: This is CBC News. It is a mix of sun and cloud and 16 degrees at the CBC in Northwest Calgary at 1 o'clock. Good afternoon, I'm Kenny Mason. A citizen-led petition to ban new coal mines on the eastern slopes of the Rockies will be filed with Elections Alberta tomorrow. Country musician Corb Lund is leading the signature drive along with 3,000 volunteers. If successful, the petition would force Premier Danielle Smith's government to consider passing a law banning coal mining or sending it to a province-wide referendum this fall. Lund says he is confident they have gathered the 178,000 signatures needed.
7: The reason I'm even involved in this is because it's just such a stupid idea to put mines up there. Like, if it was more of a marginal issue or a 50-50 thing, I wouldn't have bothered. But this issue is, poll after poll says 70 or 80% of Albertans don't want any new coal mines in the Rockies. So
6: the petitions asked signers to endorse stopping coal mining in the Rockies on the grounds it needlessly risks harm to the environment, particularly to water. Canada's Chief Justice says a growing number of Canadians are representing themselves in court. Richard Wagner says almost half of all court cases across the country involve people who can't afford a lawyer. CBC's Olivia Stefanovic reports.
8: Well, I think we have to help those people.
9: Canada's Chief Justice, Richard Wagner, says 43% of litigants are representing themselves in all levels of courts across the country, a trend growing since the pandemic.
8: There is no doubt that a question of costs and delays are possible explanations.
9: Wagner says additional efforts should be made to educate people on how to navigate the justice system, including more pro bono and legal aid, especially since many self-represented litigants are turning to artificial intelligence.
8: That's a big risk.
9: Wagner also says the courts need to be better resourced. Thousands of cases have been thrown out over the past decade because of the Jordan decision, a landmark ruling from the High Court that set strict time limits for criminal proceedings, and one that Wagner says he continues to stand by. Olivia Stefanovic, CBC News, Ottawa.
6: The Canada Mortgage and Housing Corporation says Calgary's rental market is seeing higher vacancy levels and lower asking rents, and it's just released mid-year rental update. The CMHC says many landlords are looking for incentives to fill vacant suites. Taylor Party is the CMHC's lead economist for the Prairies.
10: Rents that landlords advertise their units for have generally been trending downward. And we're also still seeing the use of things like incentives, so free month's rent or free or discounted parking, things like that being used by landlords to try to attract tenants, particularly into the newer rental space where vacancies are a bit higher.
6: Party says both Calgary and Edmonton are seeing higher turnover rates and higher rent, newer apartments, which suggests renters are taking advantage of those incentives. The CMHC expects looser market conditions and increased vacancy rates to continue until at least the end of 2027. A former Air Canada pilot is being accused of flying for years without a required license. As CBC's Jennifer Yoon reports, police in Ontario say an extensive investigation revealed the former pilot forged the necessary paperwork.
11: This investigation and the details surrounding it read like a movie script.
12: The allegations are as wild as they are concerning.

0: Morning. An Air Canada pilot with a multi-decade career responsible for tens of thousands of souls on board, flying with forged credentials. Nick Milinovich is the Deputy Chief of Peel Regional Police.
1: He captained over 900 domestic flights. Not just domestic, but international as well.
0: Jeffrey Wall was qualified to fly some airplanes, police say, but he didn't have the license needed to captain them.
1: Licensing requirements, they exist for a reason. They exist to keep people safe. And when we breach those, not only when we breach them, but when we misrepresent the qualifications that we have, to me, that's a safety issue. And again,
0: Air Canada insisted in a statement safety was not compromised and that the pilot is no longer employed. Jennifer Yoon, CBC News, Toronto.
2: Angela Knight has a look at traffic.
3: Expect delays on 14th Street around 17th Avenue Southwest. There's a two-way traffic setup in the southbound lanes. The northbound lanes are closed, and that is between 16th and 17th Avenue Southwest. So there are delays for both north and southbound drivers. If you see a traffic problem, please let me know. The number is 403-521-1010.
2: And in the forecast for Calgary, a mix of sun and cloud with a chance of showers and a high of 20 today. Cloudy with a chance of showers this evening with a risk of a thunderstorm, a low of 11 degrees overnight. Tomorrow, showers with a risk of a thunderstorm in the afternoon, a high of 15 degrees. And Thursday, sunny and a high of 20 degrees. 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
5: Samantha Dockstader takes care of the stars. Today, she is giving stargazers a close encounter with the galaxy in her portable planetarium. The 6-meter diameter dome fits about 35 adults or 50 young children. Inside, Samantha projects constellations across the dome.
4: So you sit or you lay down or however you're comfortable and you look up. And so when we talk about, you know, all the stars or the sun and the moon and the stars, we're able to like actually zoom in to those locations and bring them. So it's like bringing the star world to us.
5: Sharing these star worlds is Samantha's way of sharing her Haudenosaunee ancestors' knowledge about our skies. Haudenosaunee knowledge that was gathered by her sister, Sasha.
4: 8 years ago, my younger sister, Sasha, she was a student at Western University in London, Ontario, and she took an astronomy course, but it was Eurocentric astronomy. And she knew that we had so many more connections. So one of the professors proposed an Indigenous astronomy research project. And so for 3 years, she traveled around to different Haudenosaunee communities and she gathered this information.
5: Samantha and Sasha wanted to present that star knowledge together. But Sasha passed away from cancer in 2021, shortly after she finished her research project. Samantha says her sister is part of every presentation she does and still guides her in dreams.
4: So even though she's physically not here, she's still helping me on this journey. And a year after she passed away, she would come into my dreams and tell me to buy books about stars. So I knew she was pushing me to continue this work. So one day I woke up and I said, okay, sister, I'm going to continue your work and your research, but I'm going to need you to help me.
5: Samantha continues Sasha's work in collaboration with McMaster University, sharing her Haudenosaunee galaxy. She hopes to take the portable planetarium on a tour to communities across Turtle Island. Her ultimate goal? To someday return the stars to her sister.
4: You know, I want to build my own planetarium one day, like a stationary one, but I'm going to start with a portable planetarium, and I want to go on like a North American tour where I can go to communities that might not be close to, you know, planetariums or large cities, but they can also have this immersive experience of being able to travel through the stars. Lots of planetariums, they're always named after someone. So my planetarium will be named after my sister.
5: say, Anine Boujou, hello and welcome. This is Unreserved. I'm Rosanna Deerchild.
4: Our knowledge is the forefront of how science is understood today. Like, we've always known that the Earth and the Moon has been a mother-daughter relationship.
5: Samantha Dockstader says Haudenosaunee people have always looked to the sky to inform their ways of being. Now she shares that view of the stars with a portable planetarium, inspiring future skygazers. Plus, Innu astronomer Lori Russo Neptune says indigenous people have studied the careful relationship between land and sky for millennia.
6: I see the beauty of ancient researchers, this careful observation of the cycle in the nature over thousands of years was really valuable, and we can learn from that.
5: And a space program on the res? Actor and screenwriter Ajua Kapashisit isn't looking up for other worlds. The sci-fi indigenous nerd is creating his own sky world in a series.
7: There's not enough indigenous stories told in that form, especially in this media. And so I'm excited to just continue to develop things that kind of play in this.
5: Today, from ancient science to the new worlds of our future, we are stargazing through an indigenous lens. People all over the world are connected to the sky. For many indigenous people, oral traditions and stories about the night sky are foundational to our ways of knowing. We come from the stars. Cree belief says we are connected and related to the stars. Lakota believe a baby's spirit comes from the stars. And the Innu believe we will return to the stars after our time on Earth. As a child, Lori Russo Neptune loved staring at the night sky, searching for shooting stars. She spent a lot of time on the land of her Innu ancestors in Ashuapmushuan, Quebec. Her love of the sky bloomed into a passion for knowledge and a desire for answers about the universe. So she became an astronomer to search for those answers herself. Lori, welcome to Unreserved.
4: Thank you.
5: So tell me, what drew you to the stars as a child?
4: Yeah, I've always looked at the world around me, the environment, and of course the sky, wondering how everything works. And asking tons of questions to my family members, and sometimes they could answer them and sometimes not. And so I decided to pursue a career in science.
5: So that love turned into a career. What is it you do exactly?
4: Yeah, I'm an astronomer, and I like to split my work in three different parts. I am developing instruments that we put on telescopes to observe the night sky and do better measurements. And I also do research. I study how stars form in galaxies in this endless cycle that we are part of. And I also do a little bit of archaeoastronomy, so I also study ancient sites and their connection to astronomy.
5: That is the coolest job ever.
4: I think so too.
5: From telescopes to the skies to the stars, you're doing it all.
4: I like multitasking, let's just say that.
5: And so when did you start looking towards an indigenous lens at the stars?
4: You know, when you're young, you don't necessarily fully capture how your culture affects your way of seeing the world around you. But as I grew older, I now notice, you know, the differences. And when I got my PhD in astronomy and I started working as an astronomer, I really quickly realized I didn't know much about the Innu astronomy. And I had actually a training that was purely academic, and something was missing. And that's when I started, you know, I have my own time and I could do the research I wanted. So I started to look into it more deeply. And it's been almost 10 years now. So I feel like I've grown a lot through that.
5: Wow. How did you start going about learning about Innu star systems and an indigenous worldview connected to them?
4: Yeah, the ignition of all that started with an eclipse. There was an eclipse in 2017, and it was triggering lots of questions, and one of my friends asked me if I could talk about it from the Innu perspective. And that's when I started that research. I didn't know anything, but I told her, I know there's a lot of knowledge. Let me check into it. And so I started reading a lot and also asking questions to people in my community. And of course, I found a lot of very nice information and a lot of astronomy into it and physics, which was fascinating. Yeah.
6: And that's what started it. And now I've learned so much more about the Innu knowledge in astronomy.
5: Wow. What has Innu knowledge taught you about, you know, the stars and astronomy?
6: It taught me about the depth of the knowledge and the length of time also that it has been preserved in the oral tradition. So I like to talk about astronomical times in the sense that us human, we always see the world in very short periods, whereas in astronomy, things happen more slowly, calmly, peacefully, and cyclically. And in the history and the story of astronomy in the Innu tradition, we can see that. They talk about the glaciation period, how it is connected to the stars, and those observation of the night sky that were really precisely done enabled our ancestors to understand these connections between climate, the Earth, the stars, and us.
5: Wow, that is amazing.
6: Absolutely.
5: Earlier you had mentioned that an eclipse kind of started this off for you, this desire to know about Innu worldview and the view of the stars. Can you tell me what that story is about the eclipse?
6: Yeah, there's many, many stories, but I can speak to at least one of them. That is my favorite one. We have this hero in Innu stories, Sakapesh. It's actually a hero of many, many communities. And he's also connected to the moon, is the man on the moon. Sakapesh is up there looking upon us. But in this story, Sakapesh is actually very young, and he's learning to hunt and trap. And on one morning, he decided to set a very special trap on a path where the snow had melted. And the next morning, the sun didn't come up. And as it happened, Sakapesh knew that he had caught the sun in his snare. And everybody was really worried. They organized a team and they started walking towards the snare. But as they got closer, it was too warm and nobody could touch it. And so some of the very strongest animal tried to release the sun. So the caribou and the moose came in. But it was too hot. Their fur would catch on fire. And then the hunting birds came in and they tried to fly as fast as they could. But again, their feather were catching on fire. And it was then, well, there's a couple of different versions of that story, but it was then a mouse or a beaver that came closer. And it's told that back then they were bigger, as big as mountains. And it chewed a snare down, releasing the sun. And what I like about this story is that it's very typical of an annular eclipse. You can see that Sakapesh, the moon, catches the sun in a snare. So that ring of light that we still see around the sun during the eclipse. As it happens, you can start to see some stars in the background appearing. Those are the animals that come to the rescue. And then when the snare is finally chewed up, and the moon starts to move away from the sun and you can see it breaking apart, then everything vanishes and the sun comes back. And it's a cycle. It's a beautiful story, but it tells a lot about what they understood about it.
5: Wow, what a beautiful story. Thank you for sharing that. What was it about that story that really fed you and inspired you?
6: Yeah, I started wondering how much astronomy could there be in other stories that might not be as obvious as this one, knowing that Sakapesh is the moon. And so I started to look into some books, and I started chatting with elders and trying to find other cues, other corresponding elements, maybe some characters or stories that are spirits in the sky, those constellations. And then once you know which star correspond to which spirit animal, then you can understand if a story is connected to some astronomy and physics. And so that's this work that I started after doing the research on the eclipse stories.
5: That's amazing. What does that tell you about, you know, what your ancestors, our ancestors knew about the cosmos and their place in it?
6: Yeah, they knew much more than what is told in history. And, you know, by doing this work, I really hope to rediscover all of that knowledge that they had. And it's so important because now I feel like I'm walking in their path and I'm just following a tradition, and it's not something completely disconnected than, you know, our culture.
5: Part of your work, you had said, was studying how stars form, how they are born, I guess. How does, you know, Indigenous astronomy help you understand star formation.
6: Yeah. You know, strangely, when I look at my path and I try to, understand why I decided, why I was so attracted by studying star formation. And it makes so much more sense when you look at what we know from my culture, from what I've learned from my my family. We like to understand our place in the universe. You know, the human beings are just stardust. We are the result of generations of stars that form in the universe over billions of years. And without these ancestors, these stellar ancestors, we would not be here today. They help to fabricate in their heart the very elements that are necessary to then be able to fabricate planetary system, the Earth, the Moon, and everything we know. And so knowing that I'm just studying this cycle and that it's something that our ancestor knew, it makes so much more sense.
5: Yeah, yeah. It's nice to look at it from different sides. And as purely science nerdy that I am, how do stars form?
6: Yeah. How do they form? That's a good question. So to give it a simple view, you can imagine that in the universe and galaxies like the Milky Way, there is a lot of dust and small particles. And these are also interacting because of the force of gravity. We feel it every day, right? That force that keeps our feet on the ground. Well, in space, that force is basically helping each little particles to attract each other. And in specific condition, wherein you have enough of it and it's dense enough, then a cloud of dust and particles can collapse due to gravity and fabricate a new star. And it takes some time, right? Millions of years, and it collapses and then accumulate more and more matter up until a point where it becomes so massive that these special reactions start to happen in the heart of the object. There's nuclear fusion. And as this happens, it starts to shine and it becomes a star.
5: Wow, thank you. Thank you for teaching me that. So how has this research, particularly, you know, the Indigenous connections and worldviews that you're finding, how has that helped you connect to other Indigenous communities and their stories about the stars?
6: One thing that is very important to me is those stories that all of those communities have been telling for thousands of years are so fundamental. They contain a lot of science, and they need to be regarded as such. I am looking at these stories and I see the beauty of ancient researchers that were looking at the environment around them and the sky and were trying to understand it. Their understanding was actually pretty good. And their methodology, this careful observation of the cycle and the nature over thousands of years, was really valuable. And we can learn from that. Their patience, their dedication, the way they were doing very precise assessments of the position of the object in the sky continuously and connecting that with the weather, with the planet, with the tides and the moon, for example. All of that is included in those stories. Mm-hmm. And I hope that by listening communities and at least providing the fact that I truly believe them when they say so, it will help us to continue to do that science and use these methodology that have their place in the science world. Mm. They're just different, but they bring something different too.
5: Yeah.
6: To a very different time scale.
5: And why then is it important for you to take that knowledge that you've learned and pass it on and share it about Indigenous knowledge about astronomy?
6: Yeah. When I was young, I was not taught astronomy in that way. And I wished I had, because now my work makes so much more sense. And also, in the Innu tradition, anyone who makes the effort to learn deserves the knowledge. It's something that I've been taught by my elders. And so for me, when I see that people are interested in Indigenous astronomy, in the Innu knowledge, and they make the effort to learn and to receive that knowledge, that makes whole sense. And so sharing for me is now part of what I do. And it is also closing the circle to some extent, because so many people before me shared that knowledge with me.
5: Yeah. It seems like everybody's talking about the stars lately. Why do you think astronomy is so popular right now?
6: Yeah, that's such a good question. You know, I think astronomy has always been popular, but I'm a bit biased onto this. But, you know, astronomy is connected to so many things. And it also reflects to its inclusion to the indigenous knowledge. Astronomy is not just one science. It's one of the many sciences. And each story, actually, that contains astronomy contains information about all other sorts of science. Astronomy is connected to climate. And these days, with the climate change happening, we kind of want to understand, and astronomy comes as a tool, you know, to understand what's happening around us. And all of our communication now uses the space above the Earth with satellites. And we now know that the space is at risk and is actually something that we need to preserve for the next generation in the future. And then in addition to that, thanks to Hollywood, we've had all these movies that highlight how astronomical events, such as the impact with massive asteroid, can really dramatically change the climate and also the equilibrium on Earth. And so everybody wonder, like, what will be the next event to happen and when? And I think astronomy comes into the conjunction of all of this. And that's why it's so important and why everybody is curious about it.
5: Yeah, yeah. I like it. And finally, how do you think, you know, indigenous knowledge helps us, you know, have a better understanding of our place in the universe?
6: I think it teaches us patience in doing science. You know, nowadays, every researcher often has to comply with a four-year budget. And it's the same also for political investments and things that happens over a very, very short period of time. So what we can learn from indigenous knowledge, indigenous ways, come from this more peaceful and long-term planning of the environment around us. I like the seven generation principle, you know, that say that we should look to the generation of the past and also the generation of the future and foresee what will be the impact of everything we do now today upon them. And so I think that it's a very important teaching that we do not apply enough today. And I'd like to see it more so that we can preserve this environment for the next generations to come.
5: Thank you for that, and thank you so much for your time today, Lori.
6: It was a pleasure. Tanesh Kamitin.
5: I've enjoyed looking up at the stars with you.
6: Thanks.
5: Lori Russo-Neptun is an assistant professor at the University of Toronto's Dunlap Institute for Astronomy and Astrophysics. She is Innu and a member of Pikwakamilnuwat First Nation in Quebec. This is Unreserved on CBC Radio 1, Sirius XM, U.S. Public Radio, and Native Voice 1. I'm Rosanna Deerchild. Today, how Indigenous astronomy that dates back millennia is taking us light years into the future of science and science fiction. Still ahead, some serious star talk with actor and screenwriter Ajawa Kapashisit. Okay, very important question. Can you do the lightsaber sounds?
7: Oh, that was pretty good. Yeah, I definitely, I've practiced over the years. You have to like, you have to get the movement sound. It's
5: right,
7: a different
5: I didn't do the movement sound.
7: Yeah, it has to like, it shifts. I've watched the movies enough. I think about it all the time.
5: The Star Wars universe is one of many inspirations behind Ajawok's latest project. We'll hear how his lifelong love of the galaxies is shaping a new space-centered series. Other inspirations for the series include Redbone's album, Already Here.
7: The album cover in there, I just remember seeing it, and it was just so striking to me. If anybody hasn't seen it, it's this, you know, indigenous man in his traditional clothing, and he's among the stars, and you have different members of the band's faces also there. And it just, it's kind of surreal, and it reminds me of these classic pulp science fiction book covers that you would see from like, you know, the 1950s and 60s and things like that. And I love that style of art, and to have indigeneity included in it, that was something that really spoke to me. And so, yeah, looking at old science fiction art and, you know, red bone art and anything kind of in that ilk is really my bag.
5: From Redbone's fourth studio album, this is Motivation.

0: This is a CBC News update. It is mostly cloudy and 18 degrees at the CBC in Northwest Calgary. 1:30. Good afternoon. I'm Kenny Mason. The Green Party of Alberta has a new leader. 28-year-old Canadian Forces Reservist James Anderson won the leadership vote in a party members. The leadership role has been vacant since the 2023 provincial election. Anderson says she is committed to strengthening and rebuilding the party ahead of the 2027 provincial election.
1: This is an opportunity for any future youth or young adults that would like to have their say heard more. This is a great opportunity for them to start filling that vacuum and maybe getting heard more in the political scene.
0: As a non-binary transgender person, Anderson says she is willing to work to promote inclusive policies and provide support for the 2S LGBTQ plus Albertans. She plans to run in the Fort Saskatchewan-Vegreville riding. Canadian, Britain, France, and Norway have announced new sanctions against extremist Israeli settlers in the occupied West Bank. The sanctions target Israeli networks involved in financing, enabling, and carrying out violence against Palestinian civilians. Australia and New Zealand recently announced similar measures. The diplomats say settler violence has reached horrific levels and is intended to undermine prospects for a Palestinian state. Israel's foreign ministry rejects the sanctions, saying they fuel anti-Semitism. Taking a look at the weather forecast in Calgary, mix of sun and cloud with a chance of showers and a high of 20 today. Cloudy with a chance of showers this evening and a risk of a thunderstorm, a low of 11 degrees overnight. Showers tomorrow, risk of a storm and a high of 15.
2: Welcome back to Unreserved. Today, guided by our ancestors, we are taking a careful look at the night sky. The stars have always been a part of Haudenosaunee life. They are the basis of their creation story, guide planting cycles, and determine when certain longhouse ceremonies occur. Haudenosaunee people still use constellations and moon cycles in their daily lives. Oneida Knowledge Keeper Samantha Dockstader is sharing those teachings with a wider audience. It's part of a vast universe she packs into her tiny portable planetarium. Let's head into that dome now and hear how Samantha shares her love of the stars and their ancient stories with the people she meets on her travels.
3: Sogoli Swagwe, hello everyone. Yejistokwanun Niyunget. My Oneida name means she takes care of the stars. My English name is Samantha Dockstader. O Tahuni, Niwa Gitalod, Onya Daaga, Niwa Gohajod. My clan is Wolf and my nation is Oneida. And today I'm going to share with you some understandings of Haudenosaunee astronomy. The portable planetarium is an immersive experience into space. It's bringing everything that we look at in the sky, but we're able to zoom in the screen. So the planetarium is like a big dome that you sit inside, and everything is projected onto that dome. So you sit or you lay down or however you're comfortable, and you look up. And so when we talk about, you know, all the stars or the sun and the moon and the stars, we're able to like actually zoom in to those locations and bring them. So it's like bringing the star world to us. The definition of astronomy is the branch of science that deals with celestial objects such as the sun, the moon, the planets, and the stars. And that's all part of our creation story. And it's part of many indigenous creation stories. Even though, you know, what I share is from a Haudenosaunee perspective, many nations have a lot of similarities. And so I start out in our creation story and, you know, how the earth came to be and how the sun and the moon and how everything in our understanding, it's all a big family. And everything works together. But it's just cool in the planetarium because, you know, I can say, like, take me to Saturn. And then we can just fly to that planet. Or, you know, we can bring the stars and all the constellations that we see and that we use on a regular basis. And we're also able to journey like through the edge of our galaxy into the galaxy, into Earth's atmosphere, and then land on Earth. Then we can land on the moon. We can go visit the sun. I can show them like how many galaxies are actually in our universe. And, you know, we can go across the Milky Way. We can do so many things in there. And when I do presentations outside in the night sky, I could kind of only show what's available on that night. But in the planetarium, I can bring all my most favorite things into the presentation. You know, it changes the way you look at the sky. Somebody, they once asked me, like, what's your most favorite constellation? And I think they thought I was going to say that it was something fancy, but it's the Big Dipper, because the Big Dipper helps us find the Little Dipper. And when we find the Little Dipper, we find Polaris, which is the North Star, which will always tell us what direction we're going to. They say how the Big Dipper came to be is a long time ago, there was this big, humongous bear, and it was eating everything in the woods. So when the hunters went out, they weren't successful. And because of that, their community started to get really hungry, and then they started to get really sick. So on three nights, three hunters, they had the exact same dream that they hunted this humongous bear. And so when they woke up, they told their community, they said, we're going to hunt this bear and we're not going to come back until we get it. And so that's what they did. The community sent them off, and, you know, they hunted this bear for a long time, and they could get close enough to it, but it would never die. They could harm it, but the bear would never die. And so the bear just got tired of being hunted, and the bear was like, these guys are never going to give up. I'm so tired of being hunted. And they say that one night the bear just ran as hard as it could, and it jumped into Star World. And those hunters, they said, well, we can't let it go because we can't go home without that bear. And they chased it into Star World. And so the scoop of the Big Dipper represents the bear, and the handle represents the three hunters. And so they continue to chase the bear throughout the year. So whatever season the Big Dipper is in, like it moves, the Big Dipper moves. And then when the Big Dipper is in the fall position, the lowest position to Earth, they say that the hunters, they can get close enough to that bear and shoot it with their bow and arrows. And the blood from that bear is what turns the fall leaves red and yellow and orange. So that's a continuous cycle. They're still hunting that bear throughout the year. And then when you line the side of the scoop up, and you go like straight up, that'll help you to find Polaris, the North Star. And the North Star is the tip of the handle of the Little Dipper. And that star and the two stars on the side of the scoop of the Little Dipper, they're the same brightness. The four stars on the inside, they're not as bright. That's why the Little Dipper is harder to find than the Big Dipper. But as long as you can find the North Star, you'll never get lost. And Polaris, the North Star, it's kind of like the leader of the stars. It stays in one place, and all the other stars rotate circumpolar or counterclockwise around the North Star. So that's the star that we always have to make sure we know how to find. Even little kids, if we're outside, we show them how to find it. And then I'll see them another place, and they're like, we found the North Star again all by ourselves. So it's cool that you can still, you know, that's our celestial navigation system. Before we had paper maps, before we had Google Maps, we looked at the stars. And they told us everything we needed to know. Our knowledge is the forefront of how science is understood today. Like, we've always known that the Earth and the Moon has been a mother-daughter relationship. We've always known that. And now with NASA's newest journey around the moon, that it's like, oh, well, the moon's craters, that's from the moon, from billions of years of the moon protecting Earth by bringing space rocks into her orbit. So the moon has been protecting the Earth for billions of years. And that's always been a mother-daughter relationship in our understandings. It's important to teach the kids now so that they grow up with these understandings. I teach everybody at every age, but there's a lot of people, they say, I wish I knew this when I was younger. And so when we can teach the younger ones, this knowledge is going to grow and expand by the time they're adults. And they're going to say, you know, that presentation I heard when I was, you know, in fifth grade, it sparked something in me that made me have this connection that I didn't know I had. I teach these because my intention with this work and this research is to really nurture Indigenous brilliance, because we're not always taught how brilliant we are. You know, we don't grow up saying, oh, these brilliant little Indigenous kids. We don't grow up like that. And it's unfortunate, but, you know, our knowledge, and it's not just our knowledge on astronomy, it's our knowledge on everything that we do. Our brilliance is infused into so many things that has now changed the way that the world runs. And so that comes from how we originally lived. And so I want, you know, young kids to be proud and to know how smart they are and to know how brilliant they are. Because a lot of people, even adults, you know, they get really emotional when they see this presentation. But that emotion comes from pride. The universe is so vast that I'll never know everything. But, you know, the connections that I make, they're always so important. And every time I meet new people, they teach me new things. I teach them new things. Like, this is a never-ending research project. This information will never be finished. It's going to keep growing and expanding, just like the universe does. I love every single part of this journey, and I'm so thankful for it.
2: Samantha Dockstader is a Haudenosaunee knowledge keeper, astronomer, and educator. She is a member of the Oneida Nation of the Thames. You're listening to Unreserved on CBC Radio 1, Sirius XM, U.S. Public Radio, and Native Voice 1. I'm Rosanna Deerchild. Today, ancient star wisdom and the creative minds that are showing us galaxies maybe not so far, far away. A couple of years ago, we had Han Solo on the show. Sort of. In 2024, Star Wars was officially translated into Anishinaabemowin. It was the second time the original Star Wars had been officially translated into an indigenous language. It was dubbed into Navajo back in 2013. And in 2024, the Anishinaabemowin-speaking Han Solo was voiced by Ojiwok Gapashisit. Being a self-proclaimed space nerd, Ojiwok is now at work on another project about a galaxy far, far away. He's just been selected as one of four participants for Imaginative Institute's Indigenous Series Lab to develop his series, Skyworld. Ojiwok, welcome back to Unreserved.
4: Miigwech, thank you so much for having me.
2: So what can you tell us about Skyworld? I understand it's still in early days.
4: Yeah. What can I tell you is a good question. There's still a lot to figure out. And that's honestly one of the best parts about the development side of a project, is like, it really can be anything at the beginning stages. And now I'm in the process of paring down like what I want to really focus on. So some things that I can say off the top are that it's going to explore space and space travel and getting there, and all the pieces you need to accomplish something of that magnitude, and doing it through an Indigenous lens with Indigenous characters who are all Sometimes a little beyond their capabilities and trying to figure it out, like we all are sometimes.
2: Yeah, absolutely. I love the premise of your log line. They're trying to start a space program on the reservation. Is that right?
4: We like to try to accomplish a lot of things. We're an ambitious bunch, and very few things are as hard as that. And I thought it would just be an interesting thing to play with for sure.
2: Yeah. So where are you in the process of creating Skyworld?
4: Writing and reading and having conversations with people as much as I can. Whether that's people who also dream about space and think about that, all the possibilities of something like that, or people who have learned a lot about the actual like nuts and bolts, no pun intended, of making a space program work. That's actually been one of the funnest parts for me, is just having those conversations with people, because it's such an important part of human history in so many different ways. Just obviously the more recent actual trips that we've been able to take into space, but also the fact that it's a historical concept. We've been telling traditional stories and exploring the cosmos through narratives since time immemorial. And I'm excited by that. I find that to be a very interesting thing to play with.
2: It is a very interesting thing to play with. Where did the idea for the story come from?
4: I was actually on a plane, I'm pretty sure, when it happened. Because when I was a little kid, that was like one of the things I would do. I would, as soon as we're on the tarmac getting ready to take off and I'd be on a plane, I would like pretend I was in the cockpit and like think about, pulling the throttle and doing all the things. I don't know how it works, but in my mind, I knew. And so that was always something I played with. And it was on a flight, I think a few years ago, when I was just taking off and listening to some music and thinking about that feeling I had around that, about what it means to like actually like kind of descend and accomplish this thing that seems crazy to think about, like you're flying in the air. I just thought that was really cool. And then just to go higher and higher, and thinking about traditional stories that talk about that, or thinking about what's up there, and the images that have come out of things like the James Webb Telescope. That's all been super interesting to me, to just explore the cosmos in any way that we can.
2: And your love of Star Wars and Star Trek, how is that informing you as you build your own world, Skyworld?
4: If you want to just spend the entire day talking about Star Wars stuff, it's one of my favorite subjects. I was learning the different lightsaber forms that they would teach you in different games and other media around it. It's just a cool world. There's so much. That is a big part of it for me. And like, obviously not just Star Wars, Star Trek does it too. It's just like the world building, that you can go into different places that can be so radically different from what you experience in a day-to-day life. One thing that stood out to me kind of immediately in Star Wars, in the original Star Wars trilogy, at the very least, was this this character of like Luke Skywalker, for example, who is, he's a farm boy. He lives in this small community, this very humble community, and he's tasked with these gargantuan things and accomplishing all these things. And especially early on, and Han Solo has this too. They're both kind of like bumbling, trying to figure it out. Like in the first spoiler alert for A New Hope. But in the first one, they have this whole sequence where they sneak onto the Death Star, and they're just kind of improvising it as they go, of like they don't have a whole plan of what they're going to accomplish when they're there half the time. And that's something I always admire in media, when characters admit that they don't have it all figured out, and they're trying to figure it out. They're trying different things. And honestly, that's how I live my life a lot of the time. So I've always resonated with that. And so that's certainly something that feeds into some of the characters that I'm developing right now, of people who they don't know how to start a space program. They're just figuring it out as they go. And then beyond that, when you mentioned Star Trek, I grew up a Star Wars person. I know there's a big separation here for a lot of people, but around 2020, 2021, I started to explore Star Trek for the first time, just to see what was going on in that world.
2: 2020. Oh, Azuak, you wound me.
4: I'm sorry, I was a late bloomer to it.
2: Get out. No, I'm just kidding.
4: But I watched The Next Generation. I watched the whole series all the way through. I really liked it. I thought it was really fun. And, you know, one of the things that I really like about that particular series is the community that they develop. And the, like, you know, it's kind of like an office workspace comedy half the time and workspace drama. And that's something that I really admired about it when I watched it. And again, I think that's something that's certainly going to feed into the development of a show like this, because it's people coming together around this project to develop this thing. And you know, that's going to require a lot of different skill sets and a lot of different people collaborating in different ways. And that's one of the things I'm excited to explore.
2: I can't wait. I can't wait to see Indigenous in space, space, space.
4: Me too. Yeah. It's something that we need more of. You know, there's a lot of science fiction shows and movies and books, and it's something I've been into for a very long time, but it's, there's not enough Indigenous stories told in that form, especially in this media. And so I'm excited to just continue to develop things that kind of play in this. You know, I'll jump around to other things and I've continued to try other things out, but I just love it. I think there's so many fun things to play with here.
2: Yeah. In terms of representation, it's so important. Like, even I'm a huge Star Trek nerd. I love Star Trek. And I could spend hours talking about that. However, what's interesting to me is Indigenous people in the future still were wearing, you know, braids and beads, and that always really bothered me. So how are you going to, you know, shift that idea that we're all always going to be wearing braids and feathers, even in the future?
4: Yeah, well, I think that there's an interesting kind of, I don't know if compromise maybe is the right word for it here, of recognizing that, you know, we have and we hold our traditions and we want to celebrate those and stay connected to them because they are valuable and they do mean something to us, as they should. But also we are continuing to adapt to the world we live in. I think the Star Wars project is a great example of that, because not only were we working in the language, but also developing new words to describe things that don't happen in day-to-day life in most Ojibwe communities, but certainly happen in the Star Wars community on a daily basis. Mm-hmm. You know, talking about starships, talking about blasters, things like lightsabers, like all of these things are, you know, they're not traditional words, but we do develop words to describe them. And so there is something to be said for taking some of those traditional things and bringing them into a future, and they might shift, they might look a little bit different, but that adaptation is a part of our survival. That's a part of our evolution as people. Mm. And so, yeah, I'm excited to kind of figure out what the wardrobe is, what the astronauts are wearing, and what pieces of that are symbolic to and representative of indigeneity.
2: Yeah. What about in terms of, you know, traditional or indigenous stories and understandings about sky and stars and space? Was that something that you grew up learning about?
4: Yeah, I learned a little bit. You know, I actually learned a lot more from books. I wasn't told a lot of those specific stories when I was very young. But like, I would read books that talked about, you know, some traditional stories in that way. And that's, I think, one of the things that also inspired me around this series. And just in general, in my career, when I think about doing Indigenous futurisms and exploring space or science fiction, science fantasy, anything in that realm, is the fact that this is a traditional art form. You know, talking about what things are like beyond Earth is a traditional story. That is a traditional way that we've shared history and shared culture. And so when I started to really dig in, you know, when I started to become a creative who explored it, that was one of the first things that I really kind of sunk my teeth into, because it's just a part of us. It's always been a part of us, because we've always lived on the land, but, you know, prior to all the light pollution of major cities and things like that, everybody was seeing the cosmos in a very different way than we get to on a daily basis, especially if you live in a major city. And so our connection to that was very different. And I think this is an opportunity for me to continue that relationship and to reaffirm that relationship that we have with the sky, that we have with the cosmos, and that we've always had.
2: Mm-hmm. As part of your research, I understand that one of the things that you have done is you reached out to an astronaut?
4: I did get to send an email to an astronaut. and, you know, let them know about the project, because I want to hear their input on it and connect with them about that experience, because obviously it's such a rare opportunity to do so. But it was probably like the most nervous I've ever been sending an email. Because it's like meeting a rock star or something like that, you know, like I don't get starstruck in that way. And unless it's something like this, like this person has done this amazing thing that very few people in history have ever gotten to do. And it certainly has always been a dream of mine to have an experience like that, to see Earth and to see our solar system in that way. And that's incredible. So I was a little nervous sending that email, just because I was like, am I fangirling a little bit too much about this? Am I like being a bit much? But also, like, when's the next time I'm going to email an astronaut? You know, I got to let him know how I'm feeling at the same time.
2: Exactly.
4: So, yeah, we've had some back and forth that's been very positive, which I'm very excited about. But if they never got back to me, I would feel good just knowing that at least I got to let them know that what they're doing matters, and what they did. I find very inspiring.
2: And your inner 8-year-old nerd is freaking out, I imagine.
4: Very much. Oh yeah. I mean, if I had an opportunity to talk to myself at that age, you know, first thing I would probably talk about is, you know, like the things that are really exciting and important to me at that point in my life are things that I have and can pursue in my actual adult life. You know, you just have to be persistent about it and try to explore it. And if you're lucky and you work hard, you get opportunities to accomplish some of your dreams, like talking to an astronaut and writing about space and working on a project, working on Star Wars. You know, like these are things that 8-year-old me was hoping for and trying to manifest, and to finally make some of that happen. It's really special. I feel very honored.
2: Good manifestation skills.
4: Oh, yeah. I've been working on it, and it's starting to pay off. So anybody who's out there doing that, keep it up.
2: Well, who is the audience that you have in mind as you work on the Sky World series?
4: So for this project, obviously, what some of the most important things to me are making sure that I'm telling a story about Indigenous people that Indigenous people connect to, that feel a connection to, and can see characters and feel a connection to those characters. So our Indigenous audience is a huge part of this for me. But I want it to be broader than that as well. I want people who love space content, whether that's science fiction, science fantasy, or like the hard science of space. I want them all to have a connection to it and to like it and to respond to it. So those are people, because I'm one of those people. Like I want them to feel welcome in that space as well. But then also beyond that, people who are just, you know, cinephiles or interested in seeing new media, especially new media that they haven't seen before. That's something I think about all the time, are what are ways that I can kind of, you know, expand on the canon that's here? What's something I can put in here that I've never seen or I've never had an opportunity to experience? And yeah, I want people to show up and enjoy it and to be a part of it and hopefully come away from it learning something, feeling something, and being inspired by it, not just for other people, but for, you know, for themselves to make something, to accomplish something.
2: Mm.

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2: Quinn Strang of Moncton, a two-time cancer survivor, is doing something wild this spring. The 20-year-old is hitchhiking across the country to raise money for charity, including the Terry Fox Foundation. Quinn's Quest, on The Story From Here, with host Gloria Makarenko, after the news.
3: This is CBC News. It is mostly cloudy and 18 degrees at CBC in Northwest Calgary at 2 o'clock. Good afternoon, I'm Kenny Mason. Country music musician Cor Blund says Albertans could have an 11th ballot to consider in this fall's referendum. Blund says he will file a citizen petition aimed at banning new coal mines on the eastern slopes of the Rockies with Elections Alberta tomorrow. He says volunteers have collected the needed 178,000 signatures over the past 3 months.
4: We're pretty confident we've got those. We weren't sure up until a week ago, but everyone's sheets have come in and so it's been very, very good response. We've got 3,000 volunteers out there working. That it's been a testament to their hard work.
3: The petition asked signers to endorse stopping coal mining in the Rockies on the grounds it needlessly risks harm to the environment, particularly to water. If successful, the petition would force Premier Danielle Smith's government to consider passing a law banning coal mining or sending it to a province-wide referendum. The Carney government will introduce an online harms bill as soon as tomorrow in the House of Commons. It is expected to renew efforts to protect the privacy and mental health of young users and propose new guidelines for how children engage with social media. CBC's Janice McGregor has more on what's driving this bill.
5: There were a number of failed attempts to introduce online harms legislation in the previous parliament. It's taken months for the Carney government to figure out an approach it believes will stand up to scrutiny. But what's on notice now is a bill called the Digital Safety Act. This could roll up a number of things like measures to protect vulnerable kids from the harms of social media. Taking action to regulate chatbots has been a priority since the school shooting in Tumblr Ridge. But chatbots are also used in education, so it's not clear that an outright ban is practical. What's on notice now, though, would create a new entity called the Digital Safety Commission of Canada, something to serve as an enforcement and compliance agency. If the government is going to add age verification requirements to social media, it's going to have to figure out how to do that without risking private information like facial images or age data being exploited or manipulated. Janice McGregor, CBC News, Ottawa.
3: The party that finished third in the last provincial election has a new leader. James Anderson was elected the Green Party of Alberta leader in a membership vote that wrapped up Sunday. The Alberta Greens had been without a leader since September of 2023, and 28-year-old Anderson has served as the interim leader since January. Anderson lists campaign finance reform, the use of the notwithstanding clause, and education as her top policy concerns.
6: The use of the notwithstanding clause I find to be completely unconscionable and an utter violation of the Charter of Rights and Freedoms, especially Bill 9, simply because it is disproportionately targeted at a single identity, which is completely counter the whole point of the Charter of Rights and Freedoms.
3: As a non-binary transgender adult, Anderson says she is more than a one-issue candidate, but at the same time says she will promote policy and provide support for 2S LGBTQ+ Albertans. As the soccer world gets ready to celebrate the FIFA World Cup, stories are emerging of referees, players, and coaches being denied entry into the U.S. And now Iran says FIFA has revoked tickets for fans of its national team. CBC's Chris Reyes has more from New York.
7: Each participating team at the World Cup gets thousands of tickets per match that they can allocate to their supporters. The Football Federation of the Islamic Republic of Iran issued a statement saying pulling those tickets runs contrary to the spirit governing international competitions and the principle of equality among participating countries. The letter goes on to say that the development raises serious questions over politicizing the world's biggest football event. They already had to relocate their base camp from Arizona to Tijuana, Mexico over U.S.-Iran tensions and other visa uncertainties for their staff members. This means the team is forced to travel back and forth to Mexico between matches.

0: Canada has also issued a warning to those attending FIFA that a ticket to the World Cup does not guarantee entry into the country. Chris Reyes, CBC News, New York.
1: Dave Waddell has a look at traffic.
2: In the northwest, there is a two-vehicle collision on southbound Crowchild Trail approaching 24th Avenue Northwest. The two vehicles involved have been moved off to the right shoulder. Tow trucks are on scene, but slow down if you're in that area. If you have any updates on anything else happening on the roads, you can call me at 403-521-1010.
1: And in the forecast for Calgary, a mix of sun and cloud with the chance of showers and a high of 20 today. Cloudy with a chance of showers and a risk of a thunderstorm this evening, a low of 11 degrees overnight. Tomorrow, showers with the risk of a thunderstorm in the afternoon, a high of 15 degrees. And on Thursday, sunny and a high of 20 degrees. 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

0: Welcome to The Story From Here. I'm Gloria Makarenko in Vancouver.
1: I am growing about 12 different plants now. Yeah, honestly. So I have mint, I have watermelon, I have cherry and coriander, or rather cilantro, and some flowering plants.
0: Cultivating an inclusive environment. In about 20 minutes, we're going to hear how a gardening group for newcomers in Saskatoon is about more than just planting flowers and vegetables. It's one of the six stories we have for you today, curated from local and regional CBC radio programs right across the country. In our second half hour, we're going to visit the home of a Nova Scotia woman who is known as the fairy godmother of prom dresses.
2: Prom is a very important time for young girls. They need to be celebrated. And to think that just looking around in this area, just thinking and seeing the amount of poverty, I knew that these kids would be over the moon if they had the opportunity to wear a brand new gown. So that was my motivation.
0: Fairy godmother, angel, call her what you wish, but Nova Scotian Judy Kennedy is making life so much better for high schoolers as prom season is underway. We'll have that full story coming up in our second half hour. But first, a barista on a bike. It's June, a time when many of us are actively making plans for the summer ahead. This is certainly true for Anthony Galvin-Bisson. The Sherbrooke, Quebec man is going to cycle right across Canada raising funds for the Canadian Cancer Society. And not on your standard 18-speed bike. Galvin-Bisson is going to start in Vancouver and travel east to St. John's, Newfoundland. And along the way, he plans to serve people specialty coffee for free. Now, I'm talking lattes, mochas, cappuccinos, and more, all brewed on the back of his custom-made bike. Anthony is calling his project Bikeista. Get it?
3: Since I'm traveling in bicycle, one of the main challenge was that I won't have access to electricity. Everything needs to be heat powered. I will have heat sources, primarily butane and propane. And that's how I will heat the steamer that I will bring with me and a kettle. And then I have this wonderful espresso machine that is plugged in no outlet. It will entirely work with the warm water that I'm boiling right here and the espresso coffee that I will grind with this handy manual grinder right here.
0: CBC Quebec's Gordon Lambie met up with Anthony at his home.
3: I've been a huge passionate of coffee in general for at least a decade. And ever since I was young, my father shared the passion of cycling with me. And he was also very, very excited whenever I would make him espresso coffee or whatever. 2 years ago, he was diagnosed with pancreatic cancer. It was a very hard news to take for the family because he was so healthy, was so active. But I wanted to make something purposeful out of this. And so I told him that at that time, 2 years ago, I wasn't too sure of how it would take place, but I knew that I wanted to cross the country in bicycle. And he actually went with me and bought the very bicycle that you can see right here that will be used for the travel. And ever since he passed away, I've been sort of preparing that travel from Vancouver all the way to St. John's.
4: So, I mean, it's one thing to already to plan a bike trip across the country, but then to do it also with this added coffee dimension, I mean, how much, what's the work you've had to do to sort of put this together?
3: The idea of a bicycle mobile barista station is not new. The idea of crossing the country is not new, but certainly the idea of the two combined, I've never seen anyone do it before. So it was really a matter of optimizing the weight because I will already have all my gear on my bicycle. I will be sleeping in my tent. I will have all the stuff that I need to do this trip that will take 3+ months. And then we, so you can't, you cannot find a mobile barista station. It's not on sale. So we had to do it custom. One of my good friend, Scott Goodsell from Goodsell Concept, is amazing with woodworking, and he helped tremendously. We bought this children trailer that goes on the back of a bicycle. We stripped all the tarp from it, and then we designed what's essentially the mobile barista station that I will be traveling with.
4: Are you also setting out with 3 months worth of coffee in your bike? How's that side of things working?
3: I cannot travel with kilograms over kilograms of coffee. So I was incredibly lucky to be sponsored by a local roaster here in Sherbrooke, Quebec. That's called Capé. And they're sponsoring the entirety of the trip with all the coffee that I need. And we will coordinate ourselves for the coffee to be shipped at various locations across the country. So whenever I will be requiring some sort of refill, I'll make sure to spot either like a postal office or just a drop location. And I'll refill on coffee that way.
4: While you're doing this, are you going to be completely on your own? Do you have a support person or team going along with you?
3: I did ask a few of my surroundings to know if they wanted to travel with me, and they thought I was crazy. So I do know a couple of people around me who did cross the country, but my partner, with whom I've been for the past 8 years, she loves doing bicycle. She will not cross the country with me. She will support me from afar. But I've been very, very lucky to have just a family and a group of friends that's been very, very optimistic about the project. So even if I'll be cycling solos, we'll be sure to keep contact. And also, I'll never be quite alone. There's so many people just all around the world that every morning I'll be making delicious coffee to people. And
4: What's your menu? Like, what do you, when people encounter you on the road, what kinds of coffees can they get?
3: They will have the chance to have delicious espresso coffee. They can ask for lattes, cortados, Americanos. I will have what's necessary for mochaccinos. I will have a couple of syrups. So a vanilla latte is definitely possible. I will have, so what's cool is I will have everything needed to have ice. Obviously, you know, I'm going to have, you know, milk and alternatives. So soy milk, oat milk. So iced lattes will definitely be possible as well.
0: Anthony Galvan-Bisson's menu for the journey includes lattes, both hot and iced, cortados, Americanos, and mochaccinos, all made on the back of his bike. So he's setting out for Vancouver, British Columbia at the end of June, and you can follow his journey online by searching for Project Bikeista. That's spelled B-I-K-E-I-S-T-A.

0: You might think an engineer's main goal would be to keep a building standing and safe. But some Carleton University experts are focused on what it takes to make them collapse. Jeffrey Irochko is a professor in structural engineering. His latest research project uses four gigantic shaking tables that simulate earthquakes to see how much force a structure can withstand before it falls apart. Jeffrey joined Rebecca Zandbergen, host of Ottawa Morning.
1: And where did your interest in earthquakes start?
2: Long back when I was in undergraduate. I mean, I did my undergraduate in Toronto, which is not somewhere you'd think that you'd be very interested in earthquakes.
1: Right.
2: But I had a particular professor who really sparked my interest. Man, my name Professor Christopoulos at the University of Toronto, who really sparked my interest in that field. Yeah.
1: Okay, so structural collapse fits into your research exactly how then?
2: When we design buildings for earthquakes, according to, design standards like the building code, the primary goal is to prevent collapse, right? And life safety. So knowing when the building collapses or when a part of a building collapses is really the most important thing to know, right, in earthquake engineering.
1: Okay, so tell me about these shake tables. What do they do? How do they work?
2: Yeah, so this is a giant facility that we've been building for the last 10 years. We started in 2015. We have these big robotic shaking tables, like you mentioned. They're spaced about 5 meters apart in our lab. So if you think like the corners of a square, we have four of these tables. We can arrange them in our lab however we want. And these tables allow us to move structures to replicate basically exactly what happens in an earthquake. So we can do historical earthquakes. We can test structures for different frequencies of vibration and see how they respond.
1: Interesting. And I know right now your team is most interested in focusing what happens to the ceilings.
2: Yeah, the first thing that we're looking at on this brand new facility is looking at the behavior of suspended ceilings, which doesn't sound very exciting, but it's very important in the behavior of structures. We're typically, for design of buildings, we have a very good handle. If we design a new building, we know how to design a building so that it can survive an earthquake, right? And so that nobody dies in the building. But one of the kind of newest focuses in earthquake engineering is looking at the things that are inside the building that also affect how the building's occupied and used. One of the really important things is suspended ceiling. Like in the studio here and in your office, you have the suspended ceiling.
1: Mm-hmm.
2: People probably recognize it's like a grid of steel bars, right? And then sitting in those are these ceiling tiles.
1: Sure, yeah.
2: It's very, very common. And in earthquakes, even though a building might be totally safe, and you have an earthquake, and even after the earthquake, the building might be totally safe, sometimes the interior components of the building, like the suspended ceiling, might get damaged or fall down.
1: And can that be dangerous?
2: It can be dangerous for occupants. That's one potential, problem. Another potential problem is it makes the people in the building feel like the building is unsafe, even if the building is totally safe. Mm-hmm. And that might cause them to run outside. They might impede emergency services, or, usually if the building's safe, it's better to shelter in place after an earthquake. So those can be knock-on effects.
1: And are you hoping to design a ceiling that doesn't fall down?
2: Yeah, I mean, right now we're looking at the behavior of these ceilings to kind of see what the limit is. Of course, ultimately, the goal is to design better ceilings or, better details. There's how the ceiling is attached around the edge. You can add earthquake bracing to ceilings. There's all sorts of different things that you can do. Right now, one of the things that we're looking at is for super tall buildings, how do these ceilings behave? People know that earthquakes move the ground back and forth, but you might not also think that it also moves up and down in an earthquake. And those vertical movements, the vertical accelerations, can actually cause big effects on things like suspended ceilings. And so that's one of the main things that we're looking at.
1: I'm curious, you mentioned that this facility has been 10 years in the making. When did you first get in there then?
2: When did we first get in
1: there and start using it? Like, how long has it been operational?
2: Now, basically.
1: Okay.
2: We did our first test before the new year.
1: Oh, wow. Yeah, this is super exciting for you then.
2: Yes, it's very, very exciting. Yeah, we're very lucky to have a very, very skilled PhD student. This facility is, me and my colleague David Lau run this facility, and our PhD student Cameron Flood has been, we can't do anything without our students. Mm. He's the one that runs the facility. He's the one who helped us build it. It's been a long
1: And are there other facilities like it in Canada?
2: There are a few shaking facilities in Canada. You know, there's one in Montreal. There's one in BC.
1: Okay.
2: This is the only one in the local region. And this one is also unique because we have these, you know, usually those kind of facilities have one big table that moves like an earthquake. Ours has four that we can move around. So we could test, you know, a long bridge or a pipeline, or we can look at structures. We can look at non-structures, like non-structural components, like I was talking about, like ceilings. We can also, you know, the whole facility can twist, like it can rotate, which means that we could look at the behavior of really tall buildings. You know, you can imagine at the top of a tall building, as well as swaying, it also rotates, right? So those rotational effects could be important.
1: And what magnitude of earthquake can you simulate? All of them, or how high can you go?
2: Pretty high. You know, back in the 90s, there was this earthquake at Kobe, the Kobe earthquake, which was one of the kind of formative earthquakes in, you know, earthquake engineering practice. And we can simulate that at full scale. So, you know, basically most any earthquake we can simulate.
1: And have we seen our building codes evolve over time to ensure, like using research that you do to include certain aspects to make our buildings safer?
2: Oh, for sure. Yeah. You know, so one of the aspects that goes into the building code is, you know, what is the earthquake load that we need to design for. That's changed a lot over the years as understanding of seismicity and seismology has become better. And on the other, on the design side, of course, we look at, you know, how can we design structures better? What kind of systems can we use to ensure that after an earthquake, the structure, you know, not only safe, but, you know, one of the focuses of our research is how can we ensure that the structure is not only safe and nobody dies, but is it usable after the earthquake, you know, which is very important, especially in some circumstances like post-disaster, like if you're interested in a school or a hospital or a critical industrial facility, or, you know, there's a lot of applications where you're really concerned that you can actually use the building.
1: Yeah.
2: Because like the design goal in the code is not that you can use the building. It's that nobody dies.
1: Right.
2: Right.
1: But let's find another function to make sure that you can still use it.
2: Yeah. Right. Okay. Like, for example, in Christchurch in 2011, when they had the big earthquake there, you know, very few people died. The designs of the buildings were good and the retrofits were good, but, you know, a third of the downtown area of Christchurch had to be totally demolished after. Right. Mm-hmm. So that's what we'd ideally like to avoid. Yeah.
1: Well, congratulations on getting into that facility. It sounds great after 10 years. I can't imagine how it is to be here talking about it this morning.
2: So exciting.
1: All right. Well, Jeffrey, thank you so much for this.
2: Thanks so much.
0: Jeffrey Irochko is an associate professor in structural engineering at Carleton University. His research focuses on the strength of structures during earthquakes. Thanks so much to Rebecca Zanbergen, host of Ottawa Morning.

0: The Saskatoon Open Door Society has a men's and a women's group that brings together newcomers and teaches them about gardening on the prairies. And in the process, they grow friendships and they share knowledge of what being Canadian means to them. Rishad Bismala is a family support worker with the society, and he oversees the men's gardening program. Scott Larson of CBC Saskatoon joined him and the gardening group for their first meeting of the season. Of course, in the garden.
1: The entire purpose, if I can say it in one word, it's helping and supporting newcomer men to integrate into this new life here in Canada. So men coming from around the world register for the men's program. We have this project, running this project for last 10, 11 years. They're coming here to meet local Canadians, people from the community, learn about Canadian culture, and also there's lots of other good things about gardening. They see how we grow food in Canada, considering the different climate from where they are coming from. It also helps them because newcomers, they have lots of tensions and worries, you know, until they settle, distress, you know, meet new people, make friends, make connections, it's good for well mental and physical and well-being as well, right?
2: Hi, my name is Zhan Fengxu. I came from Beijing, China. I came here almost 1 year. I rent a house. The house have a front yard and a backyard. They all have a big grass. I think maybe in the future I can plant some flower and some vegetable in the yard. Maybe I can have a harvest in the fall. Last year, when I mowed the lawn, I smelled, this is chives. Maybe I can use them to make a Chinese dumpling. It's very important ingredient of Chinese dumpling.
3: My name is Rohan Pawar, and I belong to India. I landed here on 20th of March. I come to nature to enjoy the moment and the clear weather here. I mean, when I came here, it was snowy. And it is little bit, I'm getting fed up of the snow in the mid of the April, honestly saying, and May. But thankfully, the weather is very good. And we got the opportunity to come to the nature and learn the new things. We are from the diverse countries and diverse people and diverse languages, plus people here are. So it will be, a good opportunity to learn new things and new kind of culture from each and everyone. My aunt is always fond of gardening. So she always take care of plants and grow plants like rose, tomatoes at a home, sometimes mints. Basil. So she's fond of growing this kind of stuff there in India. So I love to see those things, but now I got the opportunity to learn and how to grow the things. In future, when will I get the chance to buy a home, I will definitely make this a habit. And one of the hobby also, to calm down my stress levels. So
4: my name is Dr. Oluwaseun Boluwatifeya Jala. I first landed precisely in Canada on the 17th October 2024, and I came here with my family. I have a wife and I have two boys. Back home, I trained as an agricultural economist, and my research sat at the intersection of agriculture and environment, and my research niche majorly is on climate change impact and adaptation and ecosystem services. I'm from Nigeria originally, so I'm a Nigerian, and presently I'm a permanent resident in Canada. Being in a temperate environment and being an agricultural economist, definitely I'll be able to share my experience with my colleagues and my friends that are here, and also I'll be able to we want to carry out some private research based on maybe do a comparative analysis study from what we have back home and what is happening there. So that's my focus there. Personally, like now, you know, this is a serene environment. I hope to meet more people, make more friends from diverse people, and also learn more of Canadian culture, and also contribute my own culture into this environment that I am presently, and it is a place where I call home now.
5: Yazdan Khan, I'm originally from India. I've been here for just over a year. I would say about 14 months, and quite a journey. I mean, yeah, when I look back, and so many memories, it's excellent. And yeah, I'm happy. It's fascinating, you know, how the seeds that other people plant in us, they grow and bloom one day. So my father, it is his passion. He has been gardening for the past 20-25 years. I never took much interest until Rishad got me into it. And one fine day he said, Yazdan, every Wednesday, we're going to go to the garden. And there's a plot near the church. And yeah, we could pick one and start. And so, no, believe it or not, today I have a plot roughly about the same size that we have here, you know, about 6x3 or something. And I am growing about 12 different plants now. Yeah, honestly. So I have mint, I have watermelon, I have cherry and coriander, or rather cilantro. And yeah, and some flowering plants. And so this is the essence about Canada, right? So we bring something from our country, from our culture, and we bring it together to make something unique. So things like my language or the food that I'm, you know, that we prepare at home, yeah, all of this come together and form the Canadian way. So yeah, that's excellent. And you know, this is what helps to bring up an offspring in such a wonderful society. You know, this is where I see myself, daughter, and my daughter growing up.
0: I just love how he expressed the essence of Canada in the context of that public garden. Those were just a few of the members of the Saskatoon Open Door Society's Men's Gardening Group. Thanks so much to Scott Larson of CBC Saskatoon. I'm Gloria Makarenko, and you're listening to The Story From Here.

0: This is a CBC News update. It is a mix of sun and cloud and 18 degrees at the CBC in Northwest Calgary. 2:30. Good afternoon. I'm Kenny Mason. The CMHC's mid-year rental housing market update says Calgary's affordability ratio is nearing that of Toronto's. Lead economist Taylor Party says Calgary renters are currently finding higher vacancy levels and lower asking rents, but previous rent increases made renting less affordable.
1: We've seen asking rents increase fairly significantly in recent years in Calgary, combined with slower income growth on an inflation adjusted basis. It means that the affordability ratio, as we're calling it, has sort of diminished. And
0: Party says vacancy rates are nearing 5% in Calgary, which has landlords offering more rental incentives like free rent or reduced parking fees for signing a long-term lease. The CMHC expects looser market conditions and increased vacancy rates to continue until at least the end of 2027. U.S. President Donald Trump says Iran downed a U.S. Army helicopter near the Strait of Hormuz. Two pilots were rescued by a drone boat. In a social media post, Trump says both are safe and uninjured. He is promising the U.S. will respond to the attack. The Trump administration has so far been unable to turn the April ceasefire into a lasting peace deal. Taking a look at the weather forecast. In Calgary, a mix of sun and cloud with a chance of showers and a high of 20 today. A chance of showers and a risk of a thunderstorm this evening. A low of 11 degrees overnight. Showers tomorrow with the risk of a thunderstorm. A high of 15 degrees. 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
2: Welcome back to The Story From Here. I'm Gloria Makarenko in Vancouver. I hope you're enjoying today's program. Coming up, the fairy godmother of prom dresses. But first, Quinn Strang of Moncton, a two-time cancer survivor, is doing something wild this spring. The 20-year-old is hitchhiking across the country to raise money for the Terry Fox Foundation and the IWK in Halifax. That's a pediatric and maternal hospital. Quinn started in St. John's, Newfoundland, and he is following Terry Fox's route as he heads west. CBC's Hannah Rutterham caught up with him in Fredericton, New Brunswick.
3: Basically, this all starts off with my uncle. He graduated from St. FX back in his day. He was planting trees out in northern BC, and he figured he'd hitch his way home. He told me the story, and he kind of got it in my head. He's kind of an idiot, and so am I. So I was going to do it anyways. I started to tell my buddies about my plans, and then they were quite shocked. So I figured if this is going to get attention, I might as well fundraise. So that's when I started looking more into Terry Fox, and everybody knows who he is, but I find that not many people really know the details. So I kind of read up as much as I could, and I figured I'd follow his route all the way through and try to get back. I was going to go from just New Brunswick, where I live, all the way throughout, but then I realized that Terry Fox started in St. John's, so I was like, you know what, if I'm going to do this route, I might as well raise some money for the Terry Fox Foundation. And, you know, I had cancer myself, so anything that can help find a cure and contribute to kids that are going through it right now.
4: What has it been like so far? You've made it already through three provinces.
3: It has been fantastic. I've met some of the most amazing people on my journey. There's high highs and low lows. I've been waiting. My longest wait's probably about 3 hours in the cold with my thumb up, you know. Many people aren't keen on picking up hitchhikers these days, which makes sense. You know, it's not the brightest idea, but the people who have picked me up have been so incredibly kind. I've heard amazing stories. I got picked up by a gentleman who met Terry Fox back in his day. I got recognized from Facebook, and I got a drive all the way through Newfoundland, and I got to pet this amazing lady's dog for like 2 hours. So that was awesome. But yeah, I have not had a bad experience yet.
4: And have you ever done anything like this before?
3: No, I have not seen any of Canada, really. I'm an East Coaster through and through. I've been to Ontario once just to do the CN Tower and all that fun stuff, and my buddies go to school in Kingston. But other than that, I've never been out west. I'm really looking forward to see some mountains.
4: What does it mean to you when people do pull over and take you for a drive and drop you off where you need to go?
3: Oh, it's the craziest, like, ecstasy feeling of all time, because you'll just be waiting there for 2 hours on average, an hour or two. And how many people support the hitchhiking these days? So when somebody finally does pull over, it's just amazing. I just show them my sign and I say, heading to Vancouver, and they take me as far as they can, and yeah.
4: What is going through your head when you're waiting? What's kind of the waiting game like?
3: Unfortunately, I didn't bring any headphones because I don't have room in my bag, so I'm just kind of in my own head. You know, I'm either thinking about a girl that I should have asked out on a date or a movie I should have watched. That's about it. I just kind of ramble on in my head.
4: what did you pack with you? What are you taking with you on this trip?
3: Okay, so my coworker lent me all of my gear. Shout out to Bobby and John from Magic Mountain. I have a whole pack. I got a first aid kit just in case I need it. I have a tent to camp out on the side of the highway with like a sleeping pad and everything. But other than that, I really just have a few changes of clothes and almonds. Almonds are huge.
4: And what's your plan as you move across the country? Do you have people lined up yet, or is it sort of a see where it takes you type situation?
3: Yeah, so the beauty of this, I live my life by a go with the flow philosophy. I think that's the only way to do it. I just see where my drives take me throughout the day. But luckily, like you said, this is blossoming out, and I'm having people reach out and offer me their homes and to feed me, and that's just amazing. And I think that's all about the Canadian spirit. One of the biggest reasons why I want to do this is to unite Canada. I find that, you know, we're kind of more separated than we've ever been, and we really need that.
4: You mentioned you're following the same route as Terry Fox. What does it mean for you to kind of be doing that now, all these years later, and still remembering what it was that he did?
3: I'm just incredibly honored to be following in his footsteps in a sort of way. It's beautiful. I don't think anybody will ever unite a country again in the way he did, all throughout the world. No world leader has that power that he did. So it's an incredible story. And if I can bring awareness to that, again, it's like, what, 40-something years later? So if I could revive it in a sort of way, that's a big, big, big thing for me.
4: And with hitchhiking, some people might say that's a pretty bold choice.
3: I don't condone hitchhiking. I've met some amazing people so far, but obviously there's risks involved, right? So just go with the flow, do your own thing, but always be cautious.
4: What's your hope for the end?
3: My end goal is to raise $100,000 for cancer research and for the IWK. So that's $1 from everybody in Moncton, New Brunswick. That's the city I'm from. I figure that's a reasonable goal. I'm no Terry Fox, but my hope is that this kind of snowballs forward and I get more than that and I can, you know, spread the love, and that'll see immediate impact in the communities. So
2: now, if you're on the highways and byways this summer, look out for hitchhiker Quinn Strang as he makes his way from St. John's to Vancouver Island. He's pretty easy to identify, wearing that rainbow hat with a propeller on top.

0: A monthly dinner party in Whitehorse is creating quite a buzz. The menu includes mouth-watering meat braised for hours, freshly baked bread, as well as a selection of libations. The whole affair seems like it would be hosted by an experienced, older socialite. In fact, it's hosted by 19-year-old Eve LaMarche Matuck. Eve has autism and has been in and out of group homes for most of his teenage years. But now, he has his own apartment, and he's using this new independence to treat the people in his life. CBC's Andrew Hines stopped by to learn about the man behind the menu.
1: All right, so my plan today, if everything goes well into plan, is to do a Dutch oven braised beef, brioche bread rolls, a gluten-free, dairy-free raspberry trifle.
2: There's a certain point I reach during this list.
1: White rice, a lentil loaf could also be considered a bean cake.
2: Roasted when I start to wonder,
1: sweet carrots, baked pollock.
2: How is this possible for one man?
1: Cucumber salad, spinach salad, and arugula salad.
3: And this is one meal, just to be clear.
1: 100% yes. I only do these once a month, or else I'd have to take my wallet to the hospital.
2: But then I have to remind myself, this isn't just any man. This is Eve.
1: My name is Eve LaMarche Matuck. I live in Whitehorse, Yukon, Canada.
2: Eve is a 19-year-old with high-functioning autism who loves food.
1: Currently, I have duck tongues, frog legs, beef, pork, chicken, lamb, goat, veal. I've got quail, partridge, the head of a partridge, silky chicken, blood pudding, deer meat, calf liver.
2: He loves comedy.
1: Testing 1, 2, 3. Good morning, Vietnam.
3: You're a bit of a comedian, eh?
1: A little bit, I guess. You know, I prefer to be a sit-down comedian.
3: I've been a stand-up comedian.
1: Yeah, well, you know, standing's a, you know.
3: It's easier on the legs.
1: It is.
2: But one of his main passions is hospitality.
1: When I turned 19, I did a very large party for my 19th birthday, and I did a beef Wellington for the first time, and it turned out great. Everybody had a great time. That was the biggest one I've done so far. I think I had 9 or 10 people, which is cutting it a little close for this little apartment here.
2: This little apartment is the place Eve calls home, and he lives here by himself. Before that, he lived in a couple of youth group homes.
1: Moving into the group homes, it was definitely a shift. There was other youth around there, but I kind of viewed them as sort of as siblings who, you know, weren't as close to them as I would be to an actual sibling, but it was good to be around other people my own age.
2: Eve tells me it was in these group homes that he worked through a lot of his anxieties. Anxieties that don't mesh well with hosting dinner parties.
1: It was definitely an adjustment. I mean, there were, you know, I would sometimes have one-on-one staff to be with. It was definitely something to work around, for sure. But I did improve my social skills significantly in the government and the private group home I was in afterward. It's kind of like exposure therapy. When someone has social anxiety, you throw them into a crowd of people and see what happens.
2: What ended up happening was he got more and more comfortable being around people. He started throwing dinner parties for other people in these group homes and even prepared meals for the community.
1: Well, when I lived at a group home in Regina, Saskatchewan, at Rancherlo, I was paid the equivalent of about $1 to $2 an hour at school to do vocational work like mowing lawns. So I made a $50 paycheck, and I went to Walmart and I got a bunch of loaves of bread and eggs, and I got juice boxes and apples and other sort of stuff. And I made like 13 or 14 meals for the local homeless shelter and the bag lunches.
3: Can you describe what you're doing right now, too?
1: I am mixing.
2: Tonight, Eve is planning on hosting 6 people for dinner. It's just one of the perks he doesn't take for granted now that he lives alone.
1: I have never been happier being on my own. But I enjoy being able to manage my own meals, my own medication, planning things out for myself, not having any overhead control. You know, I have control of my life finally, and I enjoy it so much where if I want to keep my house a mess, I can do that. It's not a mess. It's very clean, as I'm sure Andrew can confirm, but...
3: I can confirm.
1: Well, thanks, Andrew. I'll pay you later for that.
2: For quite some time, Eve was told what he could and couldn't do. There were a lot of hands trying to help him, a lot of cooks in the kitchen, if you will, cooks that he's grateful for. But now Eve has his own kitchen, and he's making his own menu, an extensive one at that. The dinner gets underway in T-minus 4 hours as I start to head out. The beef is braising.
1: It's not really sizzling.
3: No, but it smells so good.
2: The dough is coming together.
1: All right.
2: And the cake for the trifle is in the oven.
1: 45 minutes. Oh, my.
2: The kitchen is becoming a little bit chaotic, but it's Eve's chaos. And across from that kitchen is a neatly set dinner table waiting for friends to sit down at it. It's another thing that Eve doesn't take for granted.
1: I didn't really have any friends growing up, but I have lots of friends not these days, you know. Most of them over 45, you know, because they're simple, rational people. You know, their partying days are behind them, and they enjoy, just like me, they enjoy a glass of Madeira or port with a nice roast beef and veal cutlet or, you know, that sort of thing.
0: That was 19-year-old Eve LaMarche-Mattuck speaking with Andrew Hines, CBC's culinary gourmand in Whitehorse.

0: When Cinderella was in her lowest moment, her dress in tatters with no hope of going to the ball, her fairy godmother appeared. After a few spells and a little magic, Cinderella's rags were transformed into a beautiful gown and she was off to the biggest night in the kingdom. Well, in Nova Scotia, there's a modern-day fairy godmother for high school students looking for a prom dress.
1: My name is Judy Kennedy. I am known in the area as the fairy godmother.
2: And why are you known as the fairy godmother?
1: Because I provide beautiful gowns to young women who would not otherwise have them, because I give them to them for free because they can't afford to buy them.
0: CBC Halifax's Jane Sponigal visited Judy Kennedy to find out more. And here's Jane now with Jeff Douglas, the host of Main Street.
3: Who is this Judy Kennedy?
2: Well, like you heard, she is the fairy godmother of prom dresses. She helps mostly high school students looking for a gown, and totally for free. I visited her home in Centerville, just outside of Kentville, last week. It's usually moms and daughters go to look at the gowns. She invites them into her living room. It's very calming. She has classical music playing and then a rack full of colorful gowns. I started by asking her, how did she get her hands on all of these gowns?
1: Well, when I first decided to start this little program, I first reached out to the schools to find out that, yes, there was a big need. And then I approached shops in the city because I knew that I would prefer to have new gowns. Never thought about asking for donations. And the two or three shops have started giving me gowns since I started in 2019. They don't give me enough, so there's obviously other places I need to seek out gowns, but that's where I get most of them. That's when I knew I could do what I wanted to do.
2: Why did you want to have new gowns for girls looking for prom dresses?
1: I just wanted to be sure that they had what other girls had so that they didn't have any sense of feeling lesser. Prom is a very important time for young girls. They need to be celebrated. And to think that just looking around in this area, just thinking and seeing the amount of poverty, I knew that these kids would be over the moon if they had the opportunity to wear a brand new gown. So that was my motivation. Checked out with the schools and there was definitely a need. So I wanted to do something that was special. I wanted to do it the way I do it, which is on a personal note. Confidentiality was always very important and very big part of how I set my little program up. I just didn't want them to have to feel any sense of indignity.
2: What is it like when someone comes to pick out a dress here? They come into your home and then what happens?
1: The mom usually sits and enjoys watching her daughter get excited about trying on dresses. Some of them are shy. Some of them are giggly and fun. And they just look at the rack, make a choice where to start. Lots of times the first one they try on is the one they take away. And most of them are polite and quite overwhelmed with being able to try all of them on if they wanted, all of them on the rack. And I think, too, a big piece of it is that the mother is here with them. And I'm always happy when they bring their mother because it's an event for her as well. She sits and sees her daughter going from being her little girl and now she's becoming a young woman. And that's so obvious when they put those gowns on. You know, they just grow up in an instant. So I like to see that as well. Maybe not having been a mother. Maybe that's a piece of it. I don't know. It's as much joy for me to see the mom's reactions as it is the girl's. The fact that there's absolutely no cost is a huge burden off their shoulders. And it's very clearly noticed. So yes, when those kinds of things happen and the hugs and the thank yous, there has been times when both of us have cried. Yeah, it makes me feel blessed. it fills my heart. It brings me joy. And I hope I can continue to do it for as many more years as possible.
2: Are you surprised when you see the dresses with like the original price tag on them? Some of these dresses are over like $600 and, you know, it's an expensive event. Are you surprised by the cost of, you know, going to events like this now for kids?
1: I am surprised that there is not more support from the schools. I know there is a fee for the girls to have to pay to go to the event. But as far as the gowns, like everything else, prices are going up and up. The gowns I have can be as high as $900.
2: Is there anything else you'd like to add, Judy, about this process and what it means to you?
1: Just that I think I've learned a little bit about myself, that I'm more of a creative person than I ever was, than I ever thought I was. In doing it, I never realized that it was going to be so popular and that I would be getting somebody from CBC interviewing me about it.
2: Well, you're already a cover star.
1: Yes. That was a wonderful article, too. That was from the Neighbors of Wolfville that provided a beautiful cover page and a two-page spread about myself and my pretty little yellow cat and how I do what I do and why I do what I do. And it isn't just about clothing. It's about making these young women feel proud, confident, that they don't feel left out or lesser than the other girls. They can stand tall. And I think even if it's just for the moment, it's important for them to get off on the right foot as they're leaving school and to feel empowered and accepted. So that's a big piece of it too, that I know when I see them in the gown they've chosen, they stand out. They don't have to hide in the shadows because they couldn't afford a gown. It's good for them. And that's super important to me, that they are confident and feel beautiful.
0: Well, Judy Kennedy has certainly earned her title as the fairy godmother of prom dresses. She helps high school students who might not be able to afford a gown for their graduation. Jane Sponigal also spoke to the mother of one of the grads.
2: I want you to meet Candina Doucette. She's gone to Judy twice for her daughter, Elizabeth, last year when she went to prom in grade 11. And this year, Elizabeth is graduating from St. Mary's Bay Academy in Weymouth.
4: Last year, my daughter had picked out two dresses and she wore one of them last year. But the other one was just a little bit too extravagant for grade 11 prom. So she said, if that one's there next year, I want that for my grade 12. So we thought about that dress all year. And when we went back this year, lo and behold, that dress was there. So my daughter ended up getting the second dress that she picked out this year. And we took her last year's dress back. And Judy was so appreciative that we would bring the other one back. But it was the same kind of thing, that my daughter was celebrated and supported and we felt very welcomed. And it's just so moving and almost even emotional that somebody puts that much time and effort and is so selfless to put that much work into making sure that girls at that age feel celebrated and important and prioritized. And this is an important stage of their life. I can't even put into words, as a mom who struggles financially with three kids, for me personally, it was moving. I can't explain to you the weight that it took off my shoulders, not having to worry about the price tag on the dresses she's trying on and not having to tell her no to certain dresses because they're going to be too much money that we can't afford. And so selfishly, personally, Judy took an immense amount of pressure off of me, but she also made it so that I can still give my daughter this experience of prom dress shopping with mom. And she actually even made it better because we're not being hindered by the price tags and by the, oh, you can't try that one on, and only certain sections of the store. So this kind of made us feel a little bit better. And then also knowing that the dress was going to We knew right away that we were going to repurpose it and give it back to Judy to lend out or give to another grad. So we knew right away also that we were kind of contributing to this continuing, which made us both feel better. But my daughter felt every bit like a grad should. Like, she felt like successful and excited and happy and looking forward to the next stage.
2: What was it like having this one-on-one experience and knowing that, like, if you wanted this to be confidential, then it could be?
4: That was really cool because I don't feel stigmatized by struggling, because I think everybody nowadays, especially nowadays, are struggling. So I don't feel stigmatized because I'm struggling, but I think a lot of people might. But also, in having worked in a high school, rivalries and kind of he said, she said, and bickering and bullying, it seems like it's at an all-time high. So going there knowing that my daughter wasn't going to see somebody that she was going to compare herself to, or that she was going to feel like was comparing them to her, that was really freeing for her. And it made it so that she could really kind of relax a little bit more and she could be more her authentic self. When I was growing up, a lot of people in my community looked out for one another, and it wasn't a every person for themselves. It was, you know, it took a village to raise a child kind of thing. And having Judy offer this kind of makes me feel a little bit of that nostalgia. Her giving and her like not wanting anything out of it and not asking what religion you were or what politics you believed in. She was just unbiasedly willing and ready and excited to give this opportunity. And that made me kind of rethink some things about charity and about giving to humankind.
0: That was Candina Doucette. Her daughter, Elizabeth, is graduating from St. Mary's Bay Academy in Weymouth, Nova Scotia this month. Thanks so much to Jane Sponigal of Main Street at CBC Halifax, and of course to Judy Kennedy, the fairy godmother of prom dresses.

And that is our show for this week. We visited Montreal, Whitehorse, Halifax, Saskatoon, Ottawa, and Fredericton. If you'd like to be in touch, feel free to drop us a note to tsfh@cbc.ca. 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Today's show and all of our previous episodes are posted there. The Story From Here is produced by Ann Penman. I'm Gloria Makarenko in Vancouver. Thanks so much for listening.

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1: Coming up after the CBC News, it's The Homestretch with Chris Della Torre.
2: The World Geothermal Congress is a global gathering of industry leaders, policymakers, and scientists taking place in Calgary this week. We learn the basics of geothermal energy from a leading academic from the University of Calgary.
3: From CBC News, The World This Hour, I'm Martina Fitzgerald. The Prime Minister has confirmed the Gordie Howe International Bridge between Windsor, Ontario and Detroit, Michigan will open on Friday. Mark Carney says the new border crossing is a reflection of the enduring Canada-U.S. relationship.
4: You know, a symbol but also a fact of cooperation between our countries. Great for Canadians going across the border, Americans coming across the border, and for commerce.
3: The opening comes after months of uncertainty, including a threat from the U.S. president to block it. The construction was paid for by Ottawa to the tune of $6.4 billion. Earlier this year, Donald Trump issued a number of false statements and demanded the U.S. be compensated. It's not clear if Canada offered any concessions to secure the bridge's opening. Canada's Chief Justice says a growing number of Canadians are representing themselves in court. Richard Faulkner says almost half of all court cases across the country involve people who cannot afford a lawyer. As Olivia Stefanovich reports, Faulkner says artificial intelligence is not a substitute for expertise.
5: I think we have to help those people.
6: Canada's Chief Justice, Richard Faulkner, says 43% of litigants are representing themselves in all levels of courts across the country, a trend growing since the pandemic.
5: There is no doubt that a question of costs and delays are possible explanations.
6: Faulkner says additional efforts should be made to educate people on how to navigate the justice system, including more pro bono and legal aid, especially since many self-represented litigants are turning to artificial intelligence.
5: That's a big risk.
6: Faulkner also says the courts need to be better resourced. Thousands of cases have been thrown out over the past decade because of the Jordan decision, a landmark ruling from the High Court that set strict time limits for criminal proceedings, and one that Faulkner says he continues to stand by. Olivia Stefanovich, CBC News, Ottawa.
3: NASA has named the next astronauts on the Artemis mission. The crew of Artemis 3 will remain in low Earth orbit, only about 460 kilometers above the planet. That's roughly the distance between Ottawa and Toronto. As Anandit Singh reports, their job is to prepare for future moon landings.
7: We are returning to the moon. A grand adventure back to
8: Jared Isaacman, the administrator of NASA, announcing the crew of Artemis 3, a space mission that will test the launch rocket, landing module, spacesuits, and more for the future mission of Artemis 4 that plans to land humans on the moon in 2028.
7: So you want to find out who the astronauts are?
8: The astronauts, Andre Douglas, engineer and Coast Guard reservist, Frank Rubio, combat helicopter pilot and physician, Luca Parmitano of the Italian Air Force, who will pilot Artemis 3 as part of his collaboration with the European Space Agency, and Randy Bresnik, U.S. Marine pilot, who will be the commander of the mission.
9: Wow. It is an honor and a blessing to be a part of such a stellar crew.
8: Bresnik and the others will now start training with the mission slated to launch next year. Inayat Singh, CBC News, Toronto.
3: Protests are breaking out across Northern Ireland in response to a violent knife attack. Demonstrators are blocking roads and setting fire to vehicles and garbage bins. The suspect in last night's attack, a 30-year-old refugee from Sudan, has been charged with attempted murder. Police say the victim, a man in his 40s, is in hospital with serious injuries. It's been a winning return to professional tennis for Serena Williams. The icon teamed with 19-year-old Canadian Victoria Mboko at the Queen's Club Tennis Championships in London. They won their doubles match in straight sets. The 44-year-old Williams retired about 4 years ago. Williams and Mboko could be in line to play in just a few weeks at Wimbledon. And that is your World This Hour. For CBC News, I'm Martina Fitzgerald.
10: I'm Chris Della Torre. Artificial intelligence is often said to be a game changer for white-collar jobs.

0: But at least one tech giant is betting on a combo of AI and robots to do more hands-on work. Our tech columnist explains, coming up on the Homestretch. First, Dave Waddell is handling weather and traffic today. Good afternoon, Dave.
1: Good afternoon, Chris. Why don't we start with the weather? A little cloudy outside, but no precipitation, no rain on the radar screen, no rain in and around Calgary right now. Things are pretty calm on that front. It's mostly cloudy and 18 degrees at the airport right now with the wind out of the south-southwest at 19 kilometers per hour. Tonight, we're expecting cloudy conditions and we should see some rain. There's a chance, 60% chance of showers to be specific, a risk of a thunderstorm this evening and a low of 11 degrees. Tomorrow, it will be wet. Showers throughout the day with the risk of a thunderstorm in the afternoon. 5 to 10 millimeters of rain expected tomorrow and a high of 15 degrees. Better as the week rolls along, though. Thursday, sunshine and a high of 20. Friday, cloudy, high of 16. Saturday, high of 18. And then warmer as we get into next week with highs of 21 and 24 in the forecast. Taking a look at the traffic map, just one issue to let you know about. It's on the northbound part of Ogden Road, just north of 50th Avenue southeast, so right before you slide under the Deerfoot there. There's a two-vehicle collision blocking the left-hand lane. Emergency crews are on scene there. And if you have any updates as the afternoon commute begins, you can call me at 403-521-1010 or you can text me 825-982-9880.
2: All right, thanks for that, Dave. 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
3: A citizen-led petition to ban new coal mines on the eastern slopes of the Rockies is set to be filed with Elections Alberta tomorrow. Country musician Cor Blond is leading the signature drive along with 3,000 volunteers. If successful, the petition would force Premier Danielle Smith's government to consider passing a law banning coal mining or sending it to a province-wide referendum this fall. Blond says he is confident they have gathered the 178,000 signatures needed.
4: The reason I'm even involved in this is because it's just such a stupid idea to put mines up there. Like, if it was more of a marginal issue or a 50-50 thing, I wouldn't have bothered. But this issue is poll after poll says 70 or 80% of Albertans don't want any new coal mines in the Rockies.
3: The petition asked signers to endorse stopping coal mining in the Rockies on the grounds it needlessly risks harm to the environment, particularly to water. Albertans who want to cheer their favorite team before sunrise will have more chances to do at their business of choice. The Alberta Gaming, Liquor and Cannabis Commission announced it's introducing new early liquor service hours. Licensed establishments, including bars, restaurants and private clubs, are now aligned to begin serving alcohol as early as 6 a.m. without special approval. Officials say the change will allow business owners to more easily adapt their hours for big special events, including the upcoming FIFA games. That is your update from the CBC Calgary Newsroom. Chris.
0: Thanks for that, Kenny. Coming up to 8 minutes past three, all the talk about AI can feel somewhat digital, but the most valuable company in the world, NVIDIA, is betting on something that they're calling physical AI. Our tech columnist feels this approach may change the way people think about the future of artificial intelligence. Takara Small joins us now. Hello again. Hi, Takara. Uh-oh. Technology fails, the technology columnist. I mean, it happens, right, Dave?
1: You know, that is kind of ironic, isn't it?
0: Yeah. I remember we had the previous technology columnist, Ramona Pringle, and she would connect. I'm not really sure why, but when I would do this column in Ontario, oftentimes her voice would glitch. And it sounded like we were talking to a robot almost, which I found kind of funny.
1: I kind of like that. Yeah, that's...
5: Now?
0: Oh, yeah, we've got Takara back.
1: I'm going to back
0: Hi,
1: off.
0: Takara. How are you?
5: I'm great. I'm just adding a little effect for a tech column.
0: Yeah, that's just what we were talking about. Yeah, it makes things very interesting. So what is physical AI?
5: Yes. So people probably aren't familiar with this term. It's just a form of artificial intelligence that usually we interact with, engage with through everything from self-driving cars to drones and robots. And usually these machines are meant to support, unfortunately, sometimes replacing human jobs is happening as well. Work that's on warehouses and factories. It's definitely becoming more prominent and definitely more possible because of the low cost of it as well.
0: So tell us more about how this is different from the machines and the equipment that most people are using now.
5: It's a great question, because for individuals who already work in factories and warehouses, you're likely doing your job alongside what looks like advanced machinery. The difference with physical AI is that this is usually designed to be able to learn and grow from the situations that it's placed in. It's not like the machines you would find on assembly lines that require human guidance and oversight to operate effectively and correctly. The other thing is that this type of physical AI usually is more adaptable, which is why you can imagine it brings a lot of uncertainty to global economies, not just ours, that rely mostly on human labor to push the, society forward.
2: So what are some of the breakthroughs that we've seen recently that are turning physical AI into reality?
5: A lot of the, innovation and breakthroughs we've seen in the last decade can be truncated into three buckets. One is the technology itself of AI. So this is, the artificial intelligence that powers many of our AI platforms or chatbots that people talk to. They've likely experienced that they've progressed and improved. Perhaps they can respond a little quicker. Their responses in situations are a little more accurate, and they pull in real world context. So that definitely plays a role. There's improvements to hardware, so the nuts and bolts of these robots. Anyone who's familiar with this space understands and probably remembers that a decade ago, if you had some of these robots in a warehouse, they had to be continuously charged or hooked up to some type of charging station because they were just so unreliable. And then lastly, cost. For many companies, that's going to be the defining factor. It is much cheaper to deploy these robots and maintain them, program them as well, than it was a decade ago.
2: So what are the industries that are likely to see the biggest impact from physical AI in the next, 5-10 years?
5: There are a couple, and I think people erroneously think that white-collar jobs are going to see take on the brunt of the AI automation that's going to take place. That's not true. Blue-collar jobs as well are going to see it. Amazon is a great example of that. Their warehouses, their factories are undergoing that as we speak. There's a robot called Vulcan that it was introduced by Amazon last year. It was found that it could work up to 20 hours without breaks. That is an example of how, warehouses, factories are going to see some of that innovation. But on top of that, it's going to be home services, it's going to be delivery, it's going to be healthcare, to be honest. And it's one of the reasons why this space is expected to be a $200 billion industry in the next decade.
2: Well, human beings probably shouldn't even try to work 20 hours straight without a break. But I mean, if no job is completely safe from AI, what are the skills that'll be most valuable in the years ahead?
5: The skills really that are going to be the most resilient when it comes to the AI workforce we're all going to encounter is going to be creative thinking, problem solving, the ability to react in unpredictable situations. Those are things that as of right now, AI and robots are just not adept at, and they often can't perform at the same level as a human being. But again, this is going to impact blue collar, white collar as well. I always, like to tell people that with this new AI revolution, there's going to be new jobs created as well. So that may include maintaining these robots, repairing them, supervising them in the field, which is why it's great if you have the opportunity to learn a little bit about AI and robotics, become somewhat fluid and fluent in it. It can be helpful because you have no idea where your career may pivot to. And I want to add just lastly that, this new space, our national strategy on AI, this is all coming at a really interesting time for Canada. It was only a couple of months ago that federal government introduced Team Canada Strong Initiative, where we're trying to get 100,000 workers across the country to go into the trades. We set aside $2 billion to support young Canadians to help them get jobs and registered apprenticeships. I think it's really important that we teach them those skills they'll use in the job, but also AI, because this space is evolving quite quickly. And as this column showcases, we're going to see physical AI robotics in places that never existed before. Mm.
2: But I mean, what level of resistance do you think we're seeing from the majority of people, especially when so many of us see AI as a threat? And that in and of itself is... Mm-hmm. It's it is a threat in terms of what it means for work.
5: Yeah, and I'm sure listeners are listening to this and probably going to call in and give their perspectives after this. I think this is a conversation that's honestly often ignored at the provincial and at the federal level. This is a conversation about how are we going to have a functioning society if AI is going to maybe not completely replace, but in some cases augment or take over a large portion of the work that's done today. I think learning AI and robotics is critical, but it's not going to replace having a plan that addresses long-term unemployment if that comes to be. I really do hope that our national strategy, which is including committed dollars to train, also takes into account how we can make sure that people who don't work in AI, who perhaps that's just not the space they want to be in, can find employment so that things like housing and, you know, just heat and food aren't necessarily looked upon as a nice to have, but a requirement for any human being, an expectation as well, to be honest.
2: Well, it's great to talk to you about this. As always, Takara, thank you.
5: My pleasure.
2: Takara Small, our technology columnist here on the Homestretch. How are we doing out there, Dave?
1: It's mostly cloudy and 18 at the airport right now with the wind out of the south-southwest at 18 kilometers per hour. Taking a look at the radar around the city, some very localized showers to the west and southwest of the city right now. So there is a chance that a few of those sprinkles could arrive in Calgary within the next 20 to 30 minutes, but nothing significant, nothing major as far as precipitation goes. Tonight, we'll see some cloudy conditions, a 60% chance of showers, a risk of a thunderstorm, and a low of 11 degrees. Tomorrow, showers throughout the day, risk of a thunderstorm in the afternoon, and 5 to 10 millimeters of rain expected, a high of just 15 degrees tomorrow, back up to 20 on Thursday with sunny conditions expected. Friday, cloudy, chance of rain, and a high of 16 degrees. One problem on the roads right now, and it's not affecting too many commuters, but it is something to be aware of. It's on northbound Ogden Road, just north of 50th Avenue Southeast. It is a collision blocking the left-hand lane. Emergency crews are on scene there dealing with that. It's not a major route, but it is something you'll have to be aware of if you're traveling northbound on Ogden Road as you approach the Deerfoot and head underneath there. If you have any updates on anything happening in weather or traffic, you can give me a call at 403-521-1010. I'm also keeping an eye on the text line, and that is at 825-982-9880.
2: Thank you, Dave. While Dave is busy with weather and traffic, Kim Johnston's got her eye on sports. Hey there, Kim.
6: Hi, Chris. We have game four of the Stanley Cup final tonight in Las Vegas with the Golden Knights leading the Carolina Hurricanes 2-1 in the best of seven series. I have to admit, I feel like the oomph of the Stanley Cup final has kind of lost its oomph, if you will, since, you know, we're talking about two kind of warm climate cities. Not to say they're not deserving, just that it feels a little less hockey-like.
2: A little less Canadian, maybe?
6: A little less Canadian. That's not to say it hasn't been an exciting series nonetheless. All three of the games have been decided by one goal. The last two have gone to overtime. So after tonight, the series will return to Raleigh, North Carolina for Game 5 on Thursday. The Los Angeles Kings have announced they've officially hired Peter Laviolette as their head coach. The 61-year-old has been head coach for just shy of 1,600 career NHL games, all of them on the East Coast. This is his first NHL West Coast job. He won the Stanley Cup with Carolina in 2006 and was runner-up in 2010 with the Flyers and 2017 with Nashville. He took the year off this past season after he was fired by the Rangers in April of 2025, I should say. The Kings have made the playoffs for five consecutive seasons, but they have also endured five straight first-round exits under three head coaches and two general managers. So they're hoping this will turn things around. The Toronto Blue Jays are in action tonight. Right-hander Dylan Cease is set to make his return to the mound. He was reinstated from the 15-day injured list ahead of tonight's game against Philadelphia. In a corresponding move, they have sent Canadian left-hander Adam Makob to Triple-A Buffalo. Cease has been out since he was injured in a start on May 24th. The Phillies will counter with right-hander Zach Wheeler, and first pitch is set for 5:07.
2: All right, thanks for that, Kim.
6: You're welcome.
2: Kim Johnston with sports. We're coming up to 20 minutes past 3 o'clock on the home stretch. seems almost every day we hear something about trade tensions between Canada and the U.S. Are both sides talking? What does the U.S. really want? Who's got the ear of the president? And what should Canada be doing to get a deal? It's not often we hear from those who are directly affected by all of this uncertainty. Cost of Living host Paul Havershew decided to reach out to some quote-unquote real people with real cross-border trade problems.
7: So with CUSMA, the stakes for Canada's economy are obviously high. That's the big picture. But the economy is also just made up of people. Some of them buy and sell across the border every day. How are they feeling? Jess Sternberg owns a small clothing company in Vancouver. She can almost reach out and touch that big U.S. market just over the border. But after a year of dealing with Trump's antics, thinking about trade all the time, she's kind of over it.
8: I used to Google it every single day. Every day, first thing in the morning, news, CUSMA. I can't be bothered to do that anymore. It's been almost a year of this, and I'm not trying to make long-term, really big and expensive decisions based off of something and someone very unpredictable. I much prefer to invest in things that I deem more stable and consistent. So I've made the decision that we are going full steam ahead with Canada and our other international customers.
7: Unlike Jess, Jonathan as a party can't really pivot to other places.
9: You know, what I make directly, I would probably say 75 to 85% would cross that border directly from me, right? So it goes on one of my trucks and goes into the United States. But probably 90 to 95% of what I make will end up in the United States, which means I ship it to somebody in Canada, but they're producing it or they're manufacturing it or assembling it so that it one day will land in the United States.
7: Jonathan runs Laval Tool and Mold in Tecumseh, Ontario. It's right across from Detroit. So the steel molds a company like Tesla uses to make its rear panels, he makes those.
9: Well, the one most significantly impacting us is the steel and aluminum tariffs. So our molds are made of steel or aluminum. We buy a lot of steel from the United States, and we buy a lot of steel from Canada. We'd actually rather buy it from the United States, but they've made that rather difficult as well. The Canadian government's made that rather difficult. So we get tariffed on the way out of Canada, and we get tariffed on the way into Canada. Those tariffs are helping nobody. They're actually hurting the Americans more than they're hurting us in some ways. I mean, they're still hurting us, don't get me wrong. They're putting a lot of pressure on us. I mean, I used to have a lot more hair before we actually started this. I know your listeners can't see that, but I used to have a full head of hair.
7: And now Jonathan and his poor hairline, they're staring down even more trade uncertainty.
9: That doesn't work in our industry, right? We like humdrum, boring, just every day, wake up to the same old stuff and, you know, have the same lunch and, you know, go home and have the same dinner and wake up in the morning and do the same thing all over again. That's the way we like to operate. If we want excitement, we'll go to a theme park or we'll go watch a movie, right? That's not how we like to operate as a business, right? We need that steady eddy, very predictable economy, and we're not getting that right now.
7: Over on the eastern shore of Nova Scotia, Stuart Lamont is feeling a lot of the same feelings. He runs Tangier Lobster Company. And as he sees it, he's in the special occasion business.
10: So if something of consequence happens in your family, a marriage, a promotion, visitors from Thunder Bay, there's every chance you might want to celebrate with something special. And that something special might be Atlantic Canadian lobster.
7: He wants to keep sending that lobster south. And really, he kind of needs to.
10: The volume of trade between Canada and America is quite astonishing. I like to compare it to the auto sector in Ontario or the gas business, oil and gas in Western Canada. Seafood in Atlantic Canada is very significant, and about 40% of our live lobster goes to the United States and a whole lot of seafood. It's about a, it's a multi-million dollar activity on an annual basis. So it's important. We are concerned. We're hopeful that negotiations can be completed, that if they don't leave us at zero tariff, at least the tariff might be minimal. Fishermen have plenty on their plate, no pun intended, at the moment, so there's plenty of concern. We're living in an anxious time.
2: 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BC country musician Dallas Smith plays Spruce Meadows on June 12th. This one's called Fixer Upper.

0: Music from Dallas Smith with Fixer Upper. He performs at Spruce Meadows on June 12th. It's 28 minutes past 3 o'clock now. Dave, how are we doing out there?
1: Well, it's mostly cloudy and 18 degrees at the Calgary International Airport right now, with the wind out of the south-southwest at 18 kilometers per hour. Peeking at the radar screen right now, I am seeing some showers to the southwest of the city. They're not severe, significant showers, but you will get wet because it looks like it is moving towards the city of Calgary and should arrive in the next 20 to 30 minutes. So that's kind of the weather expectation for the evening and into the overnight period. Tonight, cloudy with a 60% chance of showers, risk of a thunderstorm, and a low of 11 degrees. Tomorrow, we will see showers throughout the day with the risk of a thunderstorm in the afternoon. 5 to 10 millimeters of rain expected tomorrow and a high of 15 degrees. Back up to 20 under sunny skies on Thursday, and then Friday, cloudy, chance of rain, and a high of 16 degrees. Taking a look at the traffic map, things are moving really well at this hour. No stalls or collisions to report. That earlier issue on Ogden Road has been cleared up, and all of the emergency crews and vehicles involved have been moved on their way. Deerfoot's looking great. Stoney's looking great. No problems on Glenmore or Crowchild. If that changes, as always, you can give me a call at 403-521-1010, or you can text me, and that number is 825-982-9880.
0: Thanks for that, Dave. Coming up in the next half hour of the program, details on the federal government's online safety legislation are starting to emerge. Parliamentary reporter Stephanie Taylor with the National Post will take a closer look at the changes that could be on the horizon. It's 3:30, and here's the CBC Calgary News with Kenny Mason.
2: This is CBC News. Instead of plowing ahead with elevated tracks, the city is going back to the drawing board on the downtown alignment for the Green Line LRT. The CBC's Brendan Coulter reports.
3: City councilors voted unanimously today to identify and evaluate alternative alignments, including underground tracks through the core. The Alberta government previously indicated its support for the Green Line hinged on above-ground tracks downtown, but the mayor says he's hearing the province is now flexible.
4: My understanding is that they're willing to course correct. They're willing to make adjustments.
3: A new city survey found 65% of respondents support an above-ground alignment, but 83% of potentially impacted businesses, property owners, and community groups don't, raising concerns around safety, construction disruptions, and impacts on vibrancy.
4: To proceed with an option that would potentially sterilize the downtown, that is a significant concern of ours.
3: The decision comes 2 decades after the first planning study related to the downtown design. Wendy Tynan is the Green Line Project Director.
5: You know, there are a finite number of options to connect into the downtown. What has changed is the decision makers around the table.
3: The province did not immediately respond to a request for comment. Brendan Coulter, CBC News, Calgary City Hall.
2: The opposition NDP says a consultant who proposed carving Calgary's electoral boundary map into long, skinny slices should not be on a new boundaries panel. Darwin Durney is one of the two appointees the premier selected to sit on a new panel drawing provincial electoral boundaries. NDP MLA Christina Gray says Durney sent proposed maps to an electoral boundaries commission last year, lumping pieces of Calgary in with large swaths of rural land.
6: We've raised the red flag that the government is looking to secure future election victories by changing the map and putting themselves in a position where they cannot lose, regardless of what voters actually want. Very similar to things we've seen in the United States. And now we have one nominee who has submitted exactly the type of gerrymandered proposals. Mm-hmm.
2: None of the United Conservative MLA's approving panel members would speak with reporters today. Durney hasn't immediately answered a request for comment. The government proposed the panel after turning down a majority report earlier this year of an electoral boundaries commission. Canada is back as a serious energy country. That, according to Canada's Energy and Natural Resources Minister Tim Hodgson, as he kicked off the Global Energy Show this morning in Calgary. The CBC's Karina Zapata reports.
7: I hope you see that Canada is once again open for business.
8: That's Minister Tim Hodgson making his case for Canadian energy to an international audience. He says the federal government's job is to create the conditions to build big, pointing to the Alberta-Ottawa MOU as an example of that.
7: Partner with us. 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
8: The Global Energy Show is expected to bring tens of thousands of people from across the globe to the BMO Center this week. Among them is Emmanuel Udo with Emsberg Energy, who traveled from Nigeria in search of energy security.
9: If production does not increase, then there's bound to be crisis. So having that sort of collaborations and strategic partnerships is very, very important.
8: Onassis Rosalie sees a different opportunity for collaboration, training. He's with Petroleum Hub Energy Corp in Ghana.
10: In these days, it's all about skills. So we believe the issue about skill training is very much critical.
8: The conference runs until Thursday. Karina Zapata, CBC News, Calgary.
2: A Calgary judge has handed down an 8-year sentence to a man who killed an unwanted party guest. 38-year-old Richard McCulloch shot Justin Goodhand in January of 2024. At the time, the two men had been drinking and using drugs at a house party just outside of Sundry. Goodhand had been asked to leave on numerous occasions by several people and was reportedly belligerent and under the influence of crack cocaine. The situation escalated, and just after noon on January 25, 2024, McCulloch shot Goodhand. The shotgun slug traveled through the both of the victim's legs, hitting an artery. Originally charged with second-degree murder, McCulloch pleaded guilty to manslaughter today. With credit for time he's already served, he has about 4.5 years left on his sentence. A Stony Nakota woman who killed her mother's abusive boyfriend pleaded guilty to manslaughter this afternoon. Cindy Dixon admitted she fatally stabbed 54-year-old Donald Napoose in September of 2023. At the time, Napoose lived with his partner, Rena Dixon, Cindy and Cindy's 3 teenage children in a home in Morley. Court heard that in the early morning hours of September 8th, Napoose came home, assaulted Rena, and attacked Cindy's daughter. Cindy then stabbed Napoose until he stopped moving. A sentencing hearing will take place at a later date. While flow rates in some southern Alberta rivers have eased somewhat following recent peaks, safety officials say people still need to be mindful of ongoing water safety risks. CBC's Dave Gilson reports.
11: In an update this week, the city of Calgary says flows on both the Bow and Elba rivers remain elevated, and while officials don't expect flooding at this point, they say Calgarians still need to be cautious. Calgary Fire Department Public Information Officer Alex Kwan says a May 28th boating advisory for both rivers remains in place for now. He's also advising people to be careful around riverbanks. That includes keeping a close eye on children and pets.
12: It doesn't take very much for, you know, pets or people to slip in by accident if you're on the, you know, that shoreline with that water levels much higher now. So just be mindful of all that. And that just allows everybody to, you know, wait a little bit longer before we start getting out on the water.
11: Outside the city, the town of Okotoks recently lifted stage one of its emergency management plan due to improved weather and the end of a high streamflow advisory for the region. But it says the Sheep River remains high, fast flowing and cold with unpredictable currents and hidden hazards. It's urging people to stay off and out of the river for now. Dave Gilson, CBC News, Calgary.
2: And that is your update from the CBC Calgary Newsroom. Chris.
0: Thanks for that, Kenny. Kenny Mason with the news. Dave Waddell's back with another look outside.
1: Yeah, it could see a little bit of rain approaching the west edge of the city within the next 20 minutes. Nothing massive, but a few showers in and around the Calgary area right now, specifically to the southwest of the city. Right now, it's mostly cloudy and 18 at the airport with the wind out of the southwest at 19 kilometers per hour. Tonight, it will be cloudy with a 60% chance of showers, risk of a thunderstorm, and a low of 11 degrees. On the traffic map, nothing to report. Everything's moving very well right now. All of the major routes are moving smoothly. I will take one additional look. No, everything's looking green, which is the color I want to see when I look at that traffic map. Mm-hmm. So if you have any updates, you can give me a call at 403-521-1010, or you can send us a text at 825-982-9880.
0: Thanks for that, Dave. Coming up to 3:37 now, my name's Chris Delatorre. This is the Tuesday edition of the Homestretch here on CBC Radio 1. So CBC has confirmed the federal government will table legislation as soon as tomorrow related to young people and social media. Multiple reports of details of the legislation, including a possible ban on social media for children under 16. Culture Minister Mark Miller is taking the lead on this. Earlier today, reporters asked him for more information.
13: Out of respect for my colleagues, I can't comment more on it, but I think it's suffice to say that we will take all reasonable measures to make sure kids are safe in this country. I think it's obvious why it's a priority. Kids are dying.
0: Stephanie Taylor is a parliamentary reporter for the National Post. She joins us now to break down what we know so far. Good afternoon.
14: Good afternoon.
0: So based on what's being reported, what do we know about what this social media ban could look like?
14: Yeah, well, we know that it's going to be applying to those who are younger than 16 years old. I think a lot of Canadians might be familiar with the ban that Australia has put into place for young people younger than 16 as well. But with the Canadian model, which is expected to be fleshed out when Canadian Heritage Minister Mark Miller presents an online safety bill on Wednesday, it's expected that Canada's ban, if you will, is going to create a path that allows for exemption. So allows for a platform to put forward arguments, to show changes it might be willing to make or improvements it's made that could qualify as it being safer or a better space for a young person under 16 to operate in that could allow it to be exempt from Canada's social media ban. But really, when it comes to this, you know, the devils are going to be in the details in terms of when something like this might come down, what consultations will look like, how it could be enforced, and even, you know, what Canadians and young people have to say about it.
0: Yeah, you mentioned what's happening in Australia. Tell us a bit more about why our federal government is pushing for this now.
14: Yeah, so I mean, there's been a lot of pressure building on Prime Minister Mark Carney's government to do something when it comes to tech regulation and taking action to make the online spaces Canadians, in particular young Canadians, operate and live in safer. There's been mounting concerns from child safety advocates and children's health organizations about the reported harms young people are facing from the time spent online using social media, from depression and anxiety to self-harm to bullying. You name it. So there's been a lot of pressure coming on the Carney government to bring something forward. You know, under former Prime Minister Justin Trudeau, he brought forward a bill that was never ultimately passed. That one had to do with some tech regulation about holding platforms more accountable. It didn't include something like a social media ban, but it was nonetheless, you know, a step the government was trying to take in that direction. And since Mr. Carney's taken office, this is one of the most consistent calls that stakeholders have been telling the government that he needs to do something. And I think the timing of this, I mean, it coincides with the fact that the Prime Minister just announced his government's new AI strategy last week that focused all on mass adoption and the importance of AI to the Canadian economy. And that led at the time to a lot of critics saying, you know, AI and adopting it, it is all well and good, but there is more that needed to be done when it comes to this question of keeping people safe when it comes to, you know, the digital space, particularly young people.
0: As you mentioned, some platforms could qualify for exemptions from this. What do we know at this point what a company would have to show or do in order to receive one?
14: Yeah, so I mean, what we are expecting is that the government is going to signal it wants to create a new regulator. And that regulator, if it exists in the same way that it does in countries like the United Kingdom and Australia, that regulator would have the task of working with companies, of enforcing whatever set of standards or safety guidelines or rules the government puts in place that companies need to meet. So I think, you know, there's a lot of questions about what exactly will be the criteria of determining whether a platform is safe for a young person to use or not. But I think one of the avenues the government could go is a company makes a case to, say, a regulator or the government itself of, you know, here's all the changes we've made. Here are the new design features we've put in place that reduce the risk of whether it's addictive features, whether it's reducing the exposure a young person might have to, you know, harmful or otherwise deemed dangerous content. But again, I think there's a lot of questions about, you know, where might this social media ban even start? Will it be like Australia and capture the Facebook, Instagram, Snapchat, and TikToks of the world, or could it say to capture things like private messaging services or, you know, Roblox or Discord, some more gaming platforms that a lot of young people use?
0: And of course, enforcement remains a question in a lot of minds in terms of how that will work. I mean, what tools does the government have at their disposal as far as enforcing a ban and verifying the age of a child?
14: Yeah, well, this is where a lot of the criticism have come about the ban put in place by Australia. In Australia's model, it is the responsibility, it is on the companies themselves to prevent and keep those under 16 off of their platforms. But that's easier said than done. How companies have been verifying a young person's age, they've been doing it through a variety of technologies, whether it's through taking a photo or uploading other kind of information. And that's led to two sources of concern. One is from the private privacy level of, do we want people, and particularly young people, handing over their data to companies like this? But also, you know, are age verification technologies, software is good enough to recognize whether somebody is 15 years old versus whether somebody is 16 years old? Because in Australia's example, in the months since bringing down its social media ban, the eSafety Commissioner, so its regulator that's in charge of this, have found that like a substantial portion of young people are circumventing and still finding their way onto social media platforms. So, I mean, this is probably one of the biggest sources of criticism the Canadian government is going to face, is how do you expect to enforce something like this, and do bans like this even work?
0: Aside from the creation of that new role, that new online safety regulator, how is this new legislation different from what's been proposed in the past by the federal government?
14: Yeah, so I mean, we don't know all of what's going to be in it yet, but I think one of the main differences is it's more, I think, singularly focused on, you know, internet governance, on rules for platforms, focusing on the digital space. In the last online harms bill that was brought forward under former Prime Minister Justin Trudeau, that contained a lot of kind of harsher justice penalties for hate-related crimes, and a lot of stakeholders and civil liberties advocates kind of put their hands up and said, whoa, this has nothing to do with online spaces, and some of these provisions go too far. So I think what we're going to be seeing from Minister Mark Miller is something that focuses kind of just on the internet side of things. And I think one of the other big differences politically is that Prime Minister Mark Carney enjoys a majority government. He can pass legislation without having to rely on the support of one of the opposition parties. That is not something that former Prime Minister Justin Trudeau had when he tried to advance these kind of online digital safety regulation efforts. As well, I think, you know, even going for something like a social media ban, that was not present the last time Canada tried to go down this road. But I think it does speak to the appetite that exists within the Canadian public and the skepticism and anxieties that have grown, particularly when it comes to parents and what their kids are seeing online, or the conundrum of, you know, do I get my kid a phone, and how do we make sure that they stay safe on there?
0: Mm-hmm. A lot to watch for. We'll leave it there, Stephanie. Thank you.
14: Thank you.
0: That's Stephanie Taylor, parliamentary reporter with the National Post. The new single from Jane's Party started out as the backing track for a commercial, but it turns out the band liked it so much they decided to revisit it and give it a proper release. It's called Rest of Our Lives.

0: New music from Jane's Party. That's Rest of Our Lives. How are we doing out there, Dave?
1: Well, we could see a few sprinkles of rain on the west edge of the city if we're not seeing them already, but it's not significant. It's not something that will cause you to have to race out, and if you got a convertible with the top open, right, you would have to, you know, throw it back on, and there's no thunderstorms, no hail. Yeah, all of our convertibles that we have, right? No, it is pretty minor as far as the showers go, but we could see some off and on as the evening rolls along. Mostly cloudy and 18 degrees at the airport with the wind out of the south-southwest at 19 kilometers per hour. Tonight, cloudy with a 60% chance of showers, risk of a thunderstorm, and a low of 11 degrees. Tomorrow, we'll see showers throughout the day, risk of a thunderstorm in the afternoon, 5 to 10 millimeters of rain expected, and a high of just 15 degrees tomorrow before the forecast rebounds for Thursday. We'll see sunshine and a high of 20 degrees. On the south side of the city, we've got a multi-vehicle collision to tell you about. It's northbound on McLeod Trail, just after you pass underneath Canyon Meadows Drive. EMS and fire crews are on scene, quite a few vehicles involved here, and there's construction there as well, so it's going to be doubly slow if that's part of your commute this afternoon. It also appears that the merge lane from westbound Canyon Meadows Drive to northbound McLeod Trail is closed, because I do see on the traffic cameras that's where the emergency crews have sort of set up shop there as they deal with this incident. So avoid that entire area if you can. If you have any updates, if you can confirm that closure for me, that would be awesome. You can call me at 403-521-1010, or you can text 825-982-9880.
0: Thanks for that, Dave. Kenny Mason joins us with headlines.
2: The city is going back to the drawing board on the downtown alignment for the Green Line LRT. The Alberta government previously indicated its support for the Green Line hinged on above-ground tracks downtown. The mayor says he's hearing the province is now flexible. We just got a statement from the province saying a downtown tunnel is not on the table and focus remains on delivering an above-ground alignment. An all-parties legislative committee has chosen the five men who will redraw Alberta's electoral boundaries. And just in time for the FIFA World Cup, the AGLC announced licensed establishments will now be able to serve alcohol starting at 6 a.m. with no special approval required. That is your update from the CBC Calgary newsroom. Meanwhile, police in Ontario say a former Air Canada pilot flew more than 15 years without proper certification. More coming up in the World This Hour at 4 o'clock. Chris.
0: Thanks for that, Kenny. 9 minutes to four now. Chinese President Xi Jinping has wrapped up his first visit to North Korea in 7 years. Some experts say the trip was prompted by a desire to reassert influence over the country, just as North Korea expands its nuclear program and deepens its relationship with Russia. Here to talk more about this is Colin Robertson. He's a former Canadian diplomat and fellow at the Canadian Global Affairs Institute. Good afternoon.
3: Good to be with you again, Chris.
0: Thanks for joining us again. How is China looking at North Korea's relationship with Russia?
3: I think with some concern and anxiety, because they look at North Korea as very much as their creation. If you go back to the war between the Koreas in the early 50s, it was Mao Zedong's armies that basically allowed Kim Jong-un's grandfather to stay in power, and that war resulted in an armistice. So technically, the North and the South Koreans are still at war, and of course, there's American troops in the South and a Canadian who heads the UN peace force that's in South Korea. And in the meantime, Kim Jong-un, with his father and grandfather, they've developed nuclear weapon capacity in North Korea, to which they threaten the South and threaten others as well. In recent years, they've been working on missile development capacity, which would allow them to send missiles to North America, and that would include Canada.
0: So how does North Korea's nuclear program affect relations between China and the West?
3: Well, the Chinese view with what the fact that North Korea's got the bomb with some alarm as well, because they prefer stability in the neighborhood. But I think they've come to the conclusion now, Xi's come to the conclusion that North Korea is not for turning. They've probably got 60 bombs and they've got, they say, developed missile capacity. But they still want to control what's going on. And the visit, I think, was to remind, they say, Kim Jong-un that his regime owes their survival to China, which provides them with food and fuel, and they signed agreements on trade and tourism. The relationship broke down during COVID when North Korea closed its boundaries and frontiers to the Chinese, which made it tough on North Korea, but it also demonstrated to China that North Korea felt that they were self-sufficient. And in recent years, when Vladimir Putin reached out for arms and armament, which the Koreans provided, and they've also provided a number of troops, so they're reckoning that somewhere between 12 and 14,000 North Koreans are fighting in Ukraine on behalf of the Russians. And they've suffered probably 3,000 casualties, but still that's taking place, and it's kind of a hedge by the North Koreans with Russia. Again, these are dictatorships, and it's who's got the bigger stick. They're not like allies that trust one another the way you do in democracies, where trust is the foundation of what democracy is about.
0: That idea of who's got the bigger stick, you could see that.
3: You got it.
0: Who's
3: got the bigger stick.
0: Well, tell us more about why President Xi is trying to ensure China has more influence with North Korea than Russia.
3: Well, I think that it's their neighbor, and they feel that within the Indo-Pacific, and there's no doubt that China is now, along with the United States, they are the superpowers. The Chinese military is modernized, and they don't have as many nuclear weapons as does Russia, but they've certainly got a superior military force, and they are an economic superpower. They've got a trillion-dollar merchandise surplus, so they're doing very well. Russians are not doing so well. They're engaged in this war, which is now in its fifth year, and in that relationship, the Soviet Union used to be the top dog, but now it's China that's the top dog, and I think that probably rankles Vladimir Putin.
0: So how much should countries like Canada and even the U.S. be paying attention to the outcome of this visit?
3: Well, I think pay a fair bit of attention. You know, I think it was just yesterday, the Stockholm Institute for Peace Research released one of their annual reports, and they're a pretty reliable institute, which has been looking at arms buildup around the world for years and disarmament. And they concluded that last year we spent $3 trillion on arms, and that nuclear proliferation, which we've worked very hard since the Second World War to try and put in place various arms control regimes, particularly between what was then the Soviet Union and the United States, but with other countries as well, the non-proliferation treaty that everybody agrees nobody will develop another bomb, that's all breaking down. And that's why the Americans are fighting with Iran. They don't want the Iranians to develop the bomb, but I think that's probably not succeeding the way the Americans had hoped, and I think the countries around them, like Saudi Arabia and Turkey and Egypt, are looking, maybe they need the bomb. And the South Koreans are saying, well, if North Korea's got the bomb, we can't depend on the reliability of the Americans, so maybe we've got to have the bomb. And the Japanese are saying the same thing when they look at their neighbors and see Pakistan and India, Japan and, or sorry, China and Russia all having the bomb. So that's not good. We're spending more money on defense as well. I think we do it for good reason, but you'd much rather spend that money on healthcare or education or other things.
0: So we've got about a minute left to speak, Colin. You touched on the vulnerable position that Russia's in right now. I mean, what does this visit say about the current power balance in East Asia?
3: Well, I think that the Chinese regard themselves as the power with no peer, including the Americans, because they have both the military strength and they have the economic strength. But that's challenged by their neighbors, who would like to see the Americans involved, if only as a hedge against China, because while China is, for most of those countries, their biggest trading partner, they don't want to become too dependent on China, because they feel that when you deal with an autocracy, they take full weight, apply whatever leverage they can to get what they want.
0: Colin, it's always great to hear your analysis. I appreciate you joining us again.
3: Thanks, Chris.
0: That's Colin Robertson, former Canadian diplomat and fellow at the Canadian Global Affairs Institute. How are we doing out there, Dave?
1: Well, we've got a new problem on the west edge of the city on the roads. It's right as you approach the Nathan Hornburg Bridge on northbound Stony Trail. Looks like there's a collision there, and because that's a pinch point for traffic heading westbound on the Trans-Canada and eastbound on the Trans-Canada as you merge towards northbound Stony Trail, it's causing big backups in that area. So be advised that that might slow you down just a little bit. Right now in the city, mostly cloudy and 18 degrees. The wind out of the south-southwest at 19 kilometers per hour. We're seeing some showers on the west edge of the city at the moment. Tonight, cloudy, 60% chance of showers. Risk of a thunderstorm, Chris, dropping down to a low of 9 degrees.
0: Thanks for that, Dave. Coming up, the CUSMA review deadline is 3 weeks away, and Ontario Premier Doug Ford is in Washington, D.C. We'll talk about how much influence provinces have when it comes to free trade negotiations. I'm Chris Delatorre. 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

0: homes flooded, others unreachable.
1: It's a moving target for us.
0: Bill Gade is the reeve for Swan Valley West, one of the hardest hit areas.
1: We have some people that are flooded that stayed in their homes. We have some people that have left that aren't flooded. And we have a whole bunch of people that aren't flooded and stayed.
0: In nearby Minnetonis, people have been dealing with no power, flooded basements, little or no cell phone coverage. Many roads into the community are closed or washed out. Manitoba Premier Wab Kanu says the province is working to make sure people are safe.
2: Groceries, I know, are a big concern because there's food on the shelves now. But again, how long are people going to need to be able to rely on those supplies?
0: Swan Valley and Minnetonis have both declared a state of emergency. Kanu says emergency crews are in the flooded areas trying to help those in need. Alana Cole, CBC News, Winnipeg.
3: Police in Ontario say a former Air Canada pilot flew for more than 15 years without proper certification. 59-year-old Jeffrey Wall is facing numerous charges, including uttering forged documents. Nick Milinovich is deputy chief of Peel Regional Police. He says Wall became a captain with Air Canada in 2009 and misrepresented his credentials the entire time.
4: They rose to the position of pilot in command, where for almost 17 years, they flew Boeing 767s, 777s, and 787s. During that time, he captained over 900 domestic flights. Not just domestic, but international as well.
3: Air Canada says Wall had a valid pilot commercial license, but never got the required airline transport pilot license when he became a captain. Wall retired from Air Canada last year. An Ontario provincial police officer has been killed in the line of duty. The OPP say Constable Tarun Bali was killed near the town of Hearst in northern Ontario. Officers were conducting an investigation when Bali was seriously injured. He later died. Police have given no details regarding the incident, but say one person is in custody. Constable Tarun Bali had been with the service for 2.5 years. The Gordie Howe International Bridge is set to open Friday. Prime Minister Mark Carney says the new Windsor-Detroit crossing is a symbol of the enduring Canada-U.S. relationship. He did not say whether Canada offered any concessions to secure the opening. Colin Butler reports.
5: For years, the Gordie Howe Bridge has been tangled in lawsuits, politics, and cross-border tension. Now, barring any last-minute surprises, Prime Minister Mark Carney says traffic could begin flowing across the six-lane span by the end of the week.
6: Great for Canadians going across the border, Americans coming across the border, and for commerce.
5: The Ontario Trucking Association says the opening can't come soon enough. Stephen Laskowski says fleets have been losing time and money at the border for months.
7: A lot of our members are saying, okay, we need this opened. The longer it's delayed, the more it's costing us and the supply chain.
5: The publicly owned crossing is expected to reshape one of North America's busiest trade corridors, but exactly what was discussed behind closed doors to get the bridge open and whether Canada gave anything up for now remains unclear. Colin Butler, CBC News, London, Ontario.
3: The European Union has ordered Meta to give rival AI chatbots such as OpenAI free access to its WhatsApp platform. The decision comes as the EU's digital watchdog investigates potential antitrust violations. It says the interim measures are needed to prevent harm to competition in the growing AI assistant market. Meta says the order is regulatory overreach. It will appeal the ruling. And that is your World This Hour. For CBC News, I'm Martina Fitzgerald.
8: I'm Chris Delatore. How much influence do premiers have over international trade talks? We'll look at the Ontario Premier's trip to Washington and whether more provincial leaders should follow his lead. This is the home stretch on CBC Radio 1 in Calgary. First, Dave Waddell is back with our weather and traffic. Hi again, Dave.
9: Hello, Chris. Starting to get a little busy on the roads. Let's start on the south part of the city. A multi-vehicle collision northbound on McLeod Trail just after you pass underneath Canyon Meadows Drive. Emergency crews are on scene there because there were a lot of vehicles involved, and it looks like the merge lane from westbound Canyon Meadows Drive to

0: Northbound McLeod is open. Thank you to Lisa, who texted in to let us know about that. But all of those emergency vehicles and those the cars involved in this incident still on scene there. So they'll be there for a while as they exchange information, as the tow trucks arrive, what have you. There's also construction in the area, so that makes everything additionally slow for folks trying to get through Northbound McLeod Trail past Canyon Meadows Drive at this part of the commute. We've got a problem on the west edge of the city as well. It's on northbound Stony Trail just as you approach the Bow River and the Nathan Hornberg Bridge. That collision slowing things down for merging traffic from both westbound and eastbound TransCanada. Also on the east side of the city, we've got a new issue, and that's on eastbound Glenmore Trail as you approach Stony Trail. Looks like there's an incident blocking the left-hand lane for commuters heading out of town on Glenmore Trail this afternoon. Taking a look at the weather, mostly cloudy and 18 at the airport. The wind out of the south-southwest at 19 kilometers per hour, dropping down to a low of 9 degrees this evening. Chris?
1: All right, thanks for that, Dave. Kenny Mason's back with headlines.
2: Canada is once again open for business. That's according to Federal Natural and Energy Resources Minister Tim Hodgson. He made those remarks to an international audience to kick off the Global Energy Show this morning. Tens of thousands of people from across the globe are expected to gather in Calgary for the conference this week. Hodgson told international delegates that Canada can be a supplier they need in a volatile world.
3: The world needs what Canada has, and Canada understands we need the prosperity that our energy and natural resources, properly developed, can create. Opportunities like the one we have in this moment don't come often. So when it's now or never, Canada chooses now.
2: The Global Energy Show runs until Thursday. The Canada Mortgage and Housing Corporation says Calgary's rental market is seeing higher vacancy levels and lower asking rents. In its just-released mid-year rental report, the CMHC says many landlords are looking at incentives to fill vacant suites. Taylor Party is the CMHC's lead economist for the Prairies.
4: Rents that landlords advertise their units for have generally been trending downward. And we're also still seeing the use of, things like incentives. So free month's rent or free or discounted parking, things like that being used by landlords to try to attract tenants, particularly into the newer rental space where vacancies are a bit higher.
2: The CMHC expects looser market conditions and increased vacancy rates to continue until at least the end of 2027. That is your update from the CBC Calgary Newsroom. Chris.
1: Thanks for that, Kenny. 8 minutes past 4 o'clock now. The review deadline for the Canada-US-Mexico agreement is in less than a month, and Ontario Premier Doug Ford is in Washington, D.C., promoting free trade.
5: I'm just making sure that we're sending the message to policymakers, business leaders, regarding building Fortress North America.
1: Whether it takes form as a fortress or an agreement, all provinces want U.S. tariffs lifted. So how involved should premiers be when it comes to the CUSMA negotiations? To talk more about that, we've reached Andre Perella. He's a political science professor at Wilfrid Laurier University. Hello there.
6: Hi.
1: Thanks for joining us. Tell us more about what Premier Doug Ford is trying to get out of this trip to Washington.
6: Well, he's been trying on this trip and other trips and other efforts to bring down the trade restrictions, which can asymmetrically affect Ontario the worst because of its highly integrated market with the rest of North America, with auto and everything else. He's also trying to bolster support for the continuation of a North American free trade agreement. And he may have allies with state governors. He may have allies with industry leaders, figuring this type of lobbying may create a message that percolates upwards towards the one person who will have ultimate deciding power on whether these negotiations take place and which direction they'll go.
1: I'm sure our listeners remember Premier Danielle Smith making a trip to Washington last year to talk trade policies and border security. But how common is it for premiers to talk trade directly in the U.S.?
6: It's quite common for premiers to have delegations or they themselves to go to the United States, and not just the United States, but to other countries as well, to discuss trade, to encourage investments. But it's not the same as negotiating. It's not the same as a trade talk. Only the federal government has the authority and the power to sign a trade agreement, because it's a treaty and it's binding. But when premiers go to the states and they may sign all sorts of agreements for energy or whatnot, if those agreements are not abided, if somebody breaks a promise, there's no real consequence. There's no trade tribunal that is used as a court. But they certainly can talk, and they certainly can encourage investments. And sometimes these cross-border meetings can help. It can help keep the lines of communication warm. It can keep the relations warm. And sometimes that's what you need in order for these agreements to take place, is interpersonal relationships among the political leaders.
1: So I guess it does depend largely on those interpersonal relationships. But I mean, just, you know, looking at this generally, how much influence do provincial governments have over trade negotiation outcomes?
6: Well, they can have considerable amount of influence. In the case of, for example, going to the United States to try to influence the American views on this, there may be some. Typically, these type of delegations generate some media coverage, and it may generate a narrative around a certain topic, or a narrative, in this case, around the trade treaty. Whether that has an influence now is a bit of a question mark, because in normal times, political leaders, like presidents, prime ministers, whatnot, they're usually attentive to what the press is up to. They're usually attentive to the narrative, to the main lines of discourse out there on the street. But we're maybe dealing with a political leader in the United States that is not so much concerned with what state governors are thinking, or not too much concerned with what the latest narrative is in the press. So the influence may be fine up to a point, and then it hits a ceiling, I guess, and the person above that ceiling is the one who decides. And I don't know how attentive, how much they care about all these delegations.
1: Yeah. Doug Ford told reporters he spoke with Trade Minister Dominic LeBlanc before his trip, but in the past, Ford's effort to push for free trade have provoked backlash from the U.S. So to what extent does the federal government want premiers to be involved in CUSMA negotiations, even in this way?
6: Yes, and that wasn't the first time that Premier Ford did something that got a backlash or got a negative reaction. I'm pretty sure that the federal government does not want to discourage any such delegations, figuring the more that we talk along the same lines, the more that there's lobbying efforts to support trade agreements, the better. But it all has to be within the Team Canada approach. It all has to be coordinated. If premiers go rogue or they go off script, it can undermine negotiations. And that's what we've seen. If you recall last year with that ad, with the Ronald Reagan mm-hmm. ad that Doug Ford or the Ontario government purchased, days before that, there was talk right from Trump saying, yeah, we just got a few minor things to sort out, but otherwise we may have a trade agreement. And then the ad was released, and then all hell broke loose. Mm-hmm. So we've seen what going off script can do. And if I recall correctly, Doug Ford consulted with federal counterparts prior to the release of that ad. And I believe he was told he probably shouldn't run it. And he did it anyway. He went with his instinct. He went with his gut. And we've seen the consequences of that. I think now the lesson is maybe consult with the trade negotiators first. Consult with the federal government. Make sure you're all singing from the same hymn book. Otherwise, it's bad news for everybody.
1: We've only got about 30 seconds left, Andre, but do you think we should expect more direct talks between premiers and Americans as the deadline approaches?
6: Well, we should. I expect to see more discussions and more dialogue. I don't know about talks. Talk sounds formal. It's like negotiation. That's really between the federal government and the trade negotiators on the American side. But we certainly can see more trips, more dialogue, more luncheons, more displays of, I guess, unity around the idea that a North American free trade market is a good thing.
1: It's great to hear your analysis, Andre. Thanks for joining us.
6: You're welcome.
1: Andre Perella, Associate Professor of Political Science at Wilfrid Laurier University. How are we doing, Dave?
0: And on the south side of the city, Chris, we have a multi-vehicle collision northbound on McLeod Trail just after you pass underneath Canyon Meadows Drive. That area is already slow due to construction and lane closures. Emergency crews are on scene there, and the drivers involved appear to be sitting on the median waiting for tow trucks as well. So go slow if you're passing through that area. On the west side of the city, we've got a problem on northbound Stony Trail approaching the Bow River, and that's a pinch point where you have merging traffic from both westbound and eastbound 16th Avenue Northwest, as well as the northbound traffic on Stony Trail. That's all slow right now. On the east side of the city, we've got a collision on eastbound Glenmore Trail at Stony Trail, blocking the left-hand lane. If you have any traffic updates, you can give me a call at 403-521-1010. In the weather, it's mostly cloudy and 18 at the airport. The wind out of the south at 12 kilometers per hour. Tonight, it'll be cloudy with a 60% chance of showers, risk of a thunderstorm, and a low of 9 degrees. Chris?
1: Thanks for that, Dave. Kim Johnston's back with sports. Hi, Kim.
7: Hi, Chris. Tennis legend Serena Williams, she maybe lost a step or two. She hasn't played for a little while, but she definitely still has plenty of power in her game, which she proved today. Her and her 19-year-old Canadian partner, Victoria Mboko, they won their match at the Queen's Club tennis tournament. Williams and Mboko beat third-seeded duo Nicole Melichar-Martinez and Aaron Routliff, who used to be partners with Gabby Dabrowski. This is Williams' first professional match since 2022.
1: Wow.
7: So 4 full years. The 44-year-old Williams hit serves winners of up to 120 miles per hour. She also served for match and set up match point with an ace. So she has not lost much,
1: yeah,
7: if she has lost anything. Still got it. Still the goat. They will face Leila Fernandez and Laura Sigmund in the quarterfinals. Williams is also set to play doubles at the Berlin Open in Germany next week. She has not said if she will play in Wimbledon, which starts June 29th. She says she's taking it one day at a time right now. So it'll be interesting to see if she does make an appearance at Wimbledon. Canada Soccer has announced that Jaden Nelson will replace injured midfielder Marcelo Flores in Canada's roster at the FIFA World Cup. Flores was ruled out of the tournament after suffering a knee injury back on May 30th. Nelson was one of three cuts who remained with the men's national team after the initial 26-man roster was announced. Canada opens the tournament Friday against Bosnia-Herzegovina in Toronto before they shift to Vancouver for matches on June 18th and 24th.
1: All right. Thank you, Kim.
7: You're welcome.
1: Kim Johnston with sports. I'm Chris Dellatore, and this is the home stretch. We're coming up to 4:18 now. In the Cree community of Frog Lake in northeastern Alberta, high school students are encouraged to pull out their cell phones out in the classroom. No, not for social media or for games, but for reconnecting with their roots. The CBC's Lexi Freehill has this story.
8: Pull out your cell phones. Is one we'll add.
9: This school year is Vern Lewis's first leading a classroom. He's an Aboriginal studies teacher at Tastuckiscows High School in Frog Lake.
8: It's a hot day. Kisastel is how you would say that.
9: But his students know him as more than a teacher. He's recently secured the title of app developer.
8: We'll go through a recap of how we use the app.
9: Lewis, a Cree speaker, is using technology to teach tradition.
8: And again, these are words that are not words, but phrases that are coming from you. And these phrases are questions that you may ask in school. For instance, the real important one, if you need to go to the bathroom, if you say that and you ask that question in Cree, I will say yes. 99% of the time I will say yes.
9: The app, called How Do I Say This in Cree, started as an idea around a month ago. He says watching his granddaughter on her journey to learn the language got him thinking.
8: Before being employed with Frog Lake First Nation, I was employed as a treaty director, a governance director in Onion Lake. So it gave me an opportunity for her to come along with me to school in Onion Lake, and then she went into the Cree immersion class. But I have since left that job. So when she went to school here, she said, Grandpa, they don't speak Cree here like they do in the other school. And then when I was trying to figure out, well, how can I help my granddaughter? And it was an app that kind of just grew all by itself.
9: Students like Isaiah Lewis in grade 8 suggest English phrases they want to learn in Cree.
10: Open the window.
9: The phrases are translated into Cree and then put into the app. Students like 13-year-old Autumn Dion can then record themselves saying the phrases in Cree so that others can play it back to help with their own learning.
11: Let's go do volleyball.
9: She says she likes leaning into her indigenous identity.
11: Like learning our culture is like great because we can talk to our elders in our culture and they would see how much effort we put into that and how we're learning it as us kids, and we get to like talk to our elders in our Cree language. So it's good.
9: Isaiah is Vern's grandson. He says he wants to learn the language so he can take part in tradition.
12: It makes me learn that a lot about my elders and ancestors and what I'm supposed to be doing, like smudging, going to sweats or powwows.
9: Grade 10 student Gabriel Morris says the app is helping him improve little by little.
13: And every time I hear the phrase, I can try it. I still need guidance from the app, but I get slightly better at remembering it. Soon I won't need to hear the phrase, and soon I can just say it myself.
9: None of Morris's immediate family speaks Cree fluently, but he, his dad, and his siblings are all making an effort to learn.
13: The Cree language is kind of hanging on by a string, and we need people to actually speak the language. So I feel like by learning Cree, I'm doing my part to preserve it, and it's part of our culture too, so.
9: Mark Anger is the shop teacher at Tustucky Scows High School. He says while students don't use the app while working with machinery, he sees the value both in and out of the classroom.
14: I learned that your culture is all tied into your language. Your history comes through your language. The words are based on history, and that's how language evolves. And if language is lost, you've lost an entire culture's history.
9: Though Anger isn't indigenous, he says being an involved role model is a must.
14: I love to speak language or learn language with the kids because I believe that as an adult, if we buy into something, the students will buy in.
9: And the benefits go beyond students. School greenhouse manager Patty Brown says it's been helpful for her too.
15: We started out as a staff trying to learn Cree from a textbook. I personally found it very confusing because of the symbols the Cree language uses. I don't need to know what the signs say. I just need to be able to have a conversation.
9: She's hoping to put her newfound knowledge to use.
15: I'm currently trying to learn Cree vegetables because I work in the greenhouse.
16: All right, I think we have enough phrases.
9: Back in Lewis's classroom, he's hopeful taking advantage of common technology will keep students learning even when they're not at school.
16: I'm trying to tell them, take the app home, use it at home, use it so that you can talk to your mom and your dad in Cree.
9: He says making the language a regular part of everyday life is one way to ensure it sticks around.
16: My generation and even the next generation down still speak Cree. Our problem is we don't do it with our children. We don't talk to our children in Cree. Why? Because they're learning English, and that's fine, but they're also learning it on TV. They're learning it on the games they play. They're learning it everywhere. They're saturated in English. Our little bit of creating that app kind of, it doesn't balance it by any means, but it makes me feel good knowing that they can use it now and take it home and talk a little bit to their mushum and their gogum, their grandparents.
9: But sometimes the technology isn't always available.
16: But most times when they come in here, half of them have lost their cell phone privileges for the day.
9: Right now, the app is only for students, staff, and community members who know Lewis. A QR code is needed for access, and it updates every time new phrases are added.
16: Take a picture of the app, the code.
9: Eventually, he wants to see other First Nations and other Cree dialects included too.
16: Imagine having a Cree speaker in Winnipeg somewhere. They can add phrases themselves too as well.
9: In the future, Lewis says it will also be open for non-Indigenous people wanting to learn the language. And while it's still in its early days, Lewis says it has gotten the stamp of approval by at least one community member.
16: One of the elderly ladies here heard about the app. She asked me, "Vern, come and sit down beside me." And I said, "Okay." And she goes, "Oh, Miasen, it's good. It's a good idea." And the best part was she was so happy that it was the children's voices that were in the app.
9: He says seeing his students embrace his creation is one way to keep the spirit of the language alive.
16: We can't let it die off. If we didn't have a Cree language, we wouldn't be us as Nehiyawak, as the Cree people. The language is us as Cree people. Not only is it us, but it's also the land too as well. It's everything.
9: For Lewis, seeing his students make strides gives him hope, especially moments like when his granddaughter came home holding a certificate that reads, "She's working hard to learn Cree."
16: And I was like, "Whoa, that tells me something is working."
9: Lexi Freehill, CBC News, Frog Lake.
0: Thanks for that, Lexi. Bedouin Soundclash has some new music out. This one features Collie Buds, a reggae artist out of Bermuda. It's called Bangalang.

0: New music from Bedouin Sound Clash featuring Collie Buds with Bang-a-Lang. How's it going there, Dave?
1: Well, we've got a multi-vehicle collision still causing problems on the south side of the city. It's northbound on McLeod Trail, just as after you pass underneath Canyon Meadows Drive. That area is slow to begin with because of construction, and now there's this multi-vehicle collision. All of the vehicles involved are still on scene, as well as emergency crews. So very slow through that part of McLeod Trail on the south edge of the city. On the west side of the city, we've got a problem northbound on Stony Trail as you approach the Bow River. Big collision there, slowing things down for traffic in all directions as you approach the Bow. And on the east edge of the city, we've got a collision on eastbound Glenmore Trail approaching Stony, blocking the left-hand lane. Right now, mostly cloudy and 18 degrees at the airport. The wind out of the south at 12 kilometers per hour, and we're seeing scattered pockets of showers in and around the Calgary area. I'll have a full update after the news.
0: Thank you, Dave. Coming up, a professor at the University of Calgary is researching the experiences of wildfire evacuees and what they say need to be done to rebuild their lives after being displaced. It's 4:30, and here's the CBC Calgary News with Kenny Mason.
2: This is CBC News. The City of Calgary is no longer moving full steam ahead with an elevated Green Line LRT alignment through downtown. Officials had been developing a plan based on the province's preference for an above-ground track. Today, councillors voted unanimously to explore and evaluate alternative alignments, including the possibility of an underground line. The Alberta government previously said its support for the Green Line depended on an above-ground route downtown. Mayor Jeremy Farkas says he's now hearing the province's opened other options.
3: It's no surprise to folks that this elevated option isn't working for Calgarian residents, and I think it shows some humility and also leadership from the provincial government to be willing to give us some flexibility to stick the landing.
2: The city says more than 80% of potentially impacted businesses, property owners, and community groups don't support an above-ground alignment. In a statement, the province says a downtown tunnel is not on the table, and focus remains on delivering an above-ground alignment. An all-party legislative committee has chosen the five men who will redraw Alberta electoral boundaries. As CBC's Janet French tells us, the opposition has concerns.
4: We have full confidence in the ability of the nominees and the chair to complete their mandate.
5: United Conservative MLA Garth Rosewell recommends four people join retired Judge Brian O'Farrell on an unusual panel that will redraw electoral boundary maps. The opposition chose University of Alberta Law Professor Gerard Kennedy and former Okotoks Town Councillor Brent Robinson. The Premier chose Conservative lobbyist Monty Solberg and Emergency Management Strategist Darwin Durney. NDP MLA Kathleen Ganley says it's improper for someone who makes money influencing government to have a hand in drawing their ridings.
6: What that creates is incentives in the wrong place. Incentives to essentially engage in favor trading, in quid pro quo.
5: Solberg didn't immediately respond to a request for comment. Law requires legislators to appoint an electoral boundaries commission every 8 to 10 years to draw new maps based on population growth. The government did not accept a majority report from the commission earlier this year. Janet French, CBC News, Edmonton.
2: Estonia. Dakota woman who killed a man after he attacked her mother and daughter pleaded guilty to manslaughter today. Cindy Dixon admitted to fatally stabbing Donald Nepus in September of 2023. CBC's Megan Grant has the latest.
7: 54-year-old Donald Nepus got home in the early morning hours of September 8, 2023, and began his attack. He had a history of abuse and domestic violence towards his girlfriend, Rena Dixon. At the time, the couple lived with Rena's daughter, Cindy, and Cindy's three teenage children. Court heard today that Nepus first assaulted Rena, then he headed to the basement bedroom. There, he attacked Cindy's teenage daughter. Cindy pushed him away, allowing the girl to escape upstairs. When Nepus charged at Cindy, she hit back. Then she grabbed a small paring knife. Cindy stabbed Nepus until he stopped moving. Meanwhile, her mother called 911. The family fled the house and waited for police down the road. By the time officers found Nepus, he was dead. Cindy was originally charged with murder but pleaded guilty today to manslaughter. She'll be sentenced at a later date. Megan Grant, CBC News, Calgary.
2: While flow rates in some southern Alberta rivers have eased in recent days, safety officials say people still need to be mindful of ongoing water safety risks. In a June 8th update, the City of Calgary says flows on both the Bow and Elbow rivers remain elevated. It does not expect flooding at this point, but says Calgarians still need to be cautious. Calgary Fire Department Public Information Officer Alex Kwan says a May 28th boating advisory for both rivers remains in place. They're also advising people to be careful around riverbanks. That includes keeping a close eye on children and pets.
8: It doesn't take very much for, you know, pets or people to slip in by accident if you're on the, you know, that shoreline with that water level is much higher now. So just be mindful of all that. And that just allows everybody to, you know, wait a little bit longer before we start getting out on the water.
2: Outside the city, the town of Okotoks says it recently lifted stage one of its emergency management plan due to improved weather at the end of a high streamflow advisory for the region, but still says the Sheep River remains high, fast flowing and cold with unpredictable currents and hidden hazards. It's urging people to stay off and out of the river for now. Alberta bars will now be able to offer their patrons a beer with breakfast, a very early one at that. The AGLC announced new liquor rules for bars, restaurants, and clubs today. Licensed establishments will now be able to serve starting at 6 a.m. with no special approval required. Officials say the rules will give establishments more flexibility to celebrate big events, including the upcoming FIFA World Cup. Teresa Shaw, who owns the Crown and Anchor Pub and Grill in North Edmonton, says the change is good news for bar owners and their patrons. She plans to take advantage of the change for their upcoming FIFA watch parties.
9: I really think that's fantastic because having to apply, it did take time. It is a lot of work. And then sometimes, you know, you're not sure, you didn't hear back as soon as you wanted. And it's just kind of nice that we don't have to apply anymore if we want to open early and serve early.
2: Officials with the AGLC said the change in serving hours is optional and closing time regulations remain unchanged. That is your update from the CBC Calgary Newsroom. Chris.
10: Thanks for that, Kenny. Kenny Mason with the news. How are we doing out there, Dave?
1: It's a busy afternoon, Chris. Let's start on the roads. Ongoing issue on the south side of the city. We have a multi-vehicle collision northbound on McLeod Trail, just past Canyon Meadows Drive. Emergency crews are on scene there. Tow trucks will be arriving shortly as well. On the west side of the city, we've got a problem on northbound Stony Trail as you approach the Bow River. It looks like there's an issue in the merge lane from westbound 16th Avenue onto northbound Stony, and it's blocking the right-hand lane on that northbound on-ramp. So that's causing all sorts of problems there, and emergency crews, tow trucks on scene there as well. And I just got a note on the text line from someone who's in the downtown core this afternoon saying that there seems to be something slowing down traffic, and my traffic map confirms that. Looks like there's something around 6th Avenue, 6th Street, Southwest, sort of near the courthouse there. And this texter mentioned that a lot of transit issues are coming from that. So a lot of buses running late if that's how you're getting home this afternoon. If you have any updates on anything happening on the roads or on transit, you can give me a call or a text. The phone number is 403-521-1010 and that text line is 825-982-9880. Taking a look at the weather, pockets of rain around the city, light rain at the airport at the moment. It's 20 degrees there with the wind out of the west-southwest at 9 kilometers per hour. Tonight, cloudy with a 60% chance of showers, risk of a thunderstorm, and a low of 9. Tomorrow, a high of 14 degrees with showers expected in the afternoon, 5 millimeters in total. Chris?
10: All right, thanks for that, Dave. It's 4:37 now on the home stretch. My name's Chris Delatorre. We've seen many communities in Alberta impacted by wildfire over the years, and it can be very challenging to replace infrastructure and even more difficult for evacuees to rebuild their lives after being displaced. Julie Jolet is a professor in the Faculty of Social Work at the University of Calgary's Edmonton campus, and she completed a study recently that looks at the experience of wildfire evacuees in the province and the kind of supports that they need. Hello there.
11: Hello.
10: Thanks for joining us. So why did you want to study wildfires in the province from the perspective of the evacuees?
11: Yeah. Well, I live in Alberta, and I feel like we've seen an increase in wildfire evacuations in our province and people who are being evacuated to Alberta. And in hearing from social work colleagues across the province, I thought there's an interesting story there to really look at the experiences of evacuees in our province, especially with the 2023 and 24 wildfire seasons.
0: Well, tell us a bit about what you heard from some of those evacuees and the experiences that they shared with you.
11: Sure. So in this research, we wanted to understand what happened during the evacuation itself, but also what people experienced before they left, when they were displaced, and after they returned home. And so we've been conducting interviews and focus groups with about 30 participants to date, with evacuees and also social workers and human service professionals who provide some supports. And one of the main findings is that an evacuation is not just a short-term emergency, it has long-term impacts in so many domains. People talk to us about losing their homes, their belongings, their businesses, their neighborhoods, some of their community connections. And so for many, the loss was not just a financial loss, but it was deeply emotional. There was a lot of stress and so thinking about evacuation and starting to plan for the recovery and the return is something that I think we need to really be mindful of.
0: Yeah, clearly a major disruption in one's life, no matter how you measure it. What are some of the factors that add to that stress of what's already a very difficult situation for evacuees?
11: Yeah, participants talked to us about insurance delays, being underinsured, renters not having tenant insurance, and not knowing when or whether they would be able to return home. And for some people, that process could take weeks or even months. People talk to us about their mental health and how they experienced anxiety, trauma, and panic during wildfire season, and also distress that's triggered by smoke, by sirens or alarms, or emergency alerts. Many talk to us that they felt some of the supports were either limited, difficult to access, or not designed to address what they were living through and going through. And so what we see from this is that some of the supports need to be available right away, but they also need to continue after the evacuation period. We also heard a bit more about some of the needs of evacuees as well.
0: Mm-hmm. I mean, typically how long after the evacuation itself are supports available to folks that experience something like this?
11: I think it really varies on the event and whether someone is part of a rural or remote community. Many evacuees talk to us about being evacuated to urban centers like Calgary and Edmonton, and then not being familiar with like how these things work, how they operate, trying to think about housing and where to get food and the challenges sometimes of being hosted in a hotel or a motel for sometimes weeks, and how to prepare meals when you have access to a microwave and a kettle in your hotel room, and what to do with children and, right, and youth, like when you're in a hotel like that for an extended period of time, and you know, your toys and your sports, your bicycles, like everything is back home. And the incredible costs involved when you're not able to work, you might not be making an income, but you're still having to pay expenses. And sometimes those expenses increase because of transportation, because you're having to eat more meals out. So I think there's a real need to kind of look at this across a number of areas and see like how a better system could be designed to better support evacuees, mm-hmm, during a wildfire.
0: Did you also speak to social workers and human services professionals who were providing support during those emergency situations?
11: Yes, we have. And we are continuing to do this research. So I'm anticipating like continuing to speak to more of them. And, you know, I think what's important to remember is that a lot of social workers and human service practitioners, they're on the front line. They're trying to meet people's needs. They're trying to connect them to different services or programs. But it's not always easy. And they're also facing some stresses because the systems that we rely upon are often stretched. They can be fragmented. And they're not always coordinated, especially around like the needs of evacuees who are being displaced like in an emergency period. And so I think that there's, you know, a bit more that can be done to think about how do we coordinate these services and programs across you know, different municipalities, different levels of government, across community organizations, and groups in the private sector like hotels and motels, to think about, you know, how to better meet these needs, how to think about inclusive supports, because like every community is different. And even within households, people's needs can vary,
10: right?
11: If you're an older adult, you know, you're going to have different needs than a younger child, and what that looks like. And then how we can kind of better plan for some of these evacuations in the future.
10: Yeah. I wanted to ask you more about coordination, because certainly very important decisions need to be made very quickly. And there's also that, I don't know, fog of war is the right term, but, you know, what needs to happen in terms of better coordination between different levels of government and community organizations?
11: Yeah, well, I think that this is an area that I think is kind of another aspect of the research, as we are going to be looking at different policies and procedures involved in evacuations. You know, what does it mean around emergency accommodation, food assistance? You know, evacuees talk to us about the need for information and better communication so they understand what's going on, and also access to financial supports. You know, are there ways that can be improved upon? Because people, you know, if they're not able to work and they have these expenses, like it's a very challenging period. Mm-hmm. And so I think that there is work to be done around looking at these policies and procedures and how to support people with dignity, maintaining safety, of course, but also care, like during the displacement and also the recovery period. Because I think for some groups, they're involved in the evacuation, but not so much in the return home. And if people are returning home to their community where, you know, the impacts of that wildfire are being experienced, like they're going to need to continue to access support.
10: Yeah. So before we go, Julianne, I know you touched on some of this already, but what are some of those other changes that need to happen in terms of better supporting evacuees?
11: Well, I think we need to remember that different disciplines and different actors are involved in this. And so, you know, I'm coming from the Faculty of Social Work at the University of Calgary. I see this from a social lens, but others might look at it from an economic dimension or environmental or health lens. So I think we need to find ways to bring different ideas and groups together and have conversations about what could be done to really transform some of these practices. And I'm looking forward to the Big Thinking Summit this afternoon, where I'll be presenting some of the research findings in Edmonton later today.
10: Well, Julie, I appreciate your time today. Thanks for this.
11: Thank you, Chris.
10: That's Julie Drolet, a professor at the University of Calgary's Faculty of Social Work. How are we looking out there, Dave?
1: Not great. It is turning into a bit of a challenging day on the road. So we'll start on the Deerfoot. We've got a multi-vehicle collision northbound on Deerfoot Trail as you approach Mackenzie Town Boulevard in the southeast, blocking the right-hand lanes. Big delays in that area. We've also got an ongoing issue on the south side of the city as well. It's a multi-vehicle collision northbound on McLeod Trail as you pass underneath Canyon Meadows Drive. Emergency crews are on scene there. On the west edge of the city, we've got a problem on northbound Stony Trail as you approach the Bow River. It's actually on the off-ramp, the merge lane from westbound 16th Avenue to northbound Stony as you approach the Bow River. So yeah, big slowdowns there. I see tow trucks and crews on scene there dealing with that issue. And some slowdowns in the downtown core this afternoon. We're not entirely sure what the problem is, but we have received a few texts suggesting that things are really backed up in and out of the downtown core, and it's affecting transit as well as those buses make their way downtown and out of the downtown core. So if you have any updates on that or anything else, 825-982-9880 is our text line. 403-521-1010 is the phone number. We've got pockets of rain in and around the city right now, sort of scattered showers, nothing heavy, but we are seeing some precipitation in the area. Light rain at the airport at the moment. It's 20 degrees there with the wind out of the west southwest at 9 kilometers per hour. Tonight, cloudy with a 60% chance of showers, risk of a thunderstorm, and a low of 9 degrees. Tomorrow, rain in the forecast for the afternoon and a high of just 14. Chris?
10: Thanks for that, Dave. Kenny Mason joins us with the headlines.
2: The City of Calgary is no longer strictly moving ahead with an elevated Green Line LRT alignment through downtown. Today, councillors voted unanimously to explore and evaluate alternative alignments, including the possibility of an underground line. But in a statement, the province says a downtown tunnel is not on the table. A Stoney Nakoda woman who killed her mother's abusive boyfriend pleaded guilty to manslaughter this afternoon. Cindy Dixon admitted she fatally stabbed 54-year-old Donald Napoose in September of 2023. And while flow rates have eased somewhat, safety officials are still asking people to stay off most of the local rivers. That is your update from the CBC Calgary newsroom. Meanwhile, there are more warnings for flooding in western Manitoba. More coming up in the world this hour at 5 o'clock. Chris.
10: Thanks for that, Kenny. Here's some music now from Calgary musician Carter Felker. He's playing the King Eddie on Sunday. This one's called Piece of Time.

0: music from Calgary's Carter Felker with Piece of Time. He plays the King Eddie on Sunday. Chris Edwards joins us with the business news. Hello.
1: Hey, Chris.
0: So the markets are a sea of red today. What's going on?
1: Well, in short, tech stocks are pulling back as the rally around computer chips has faded. This has actually happened several times in the last week. But add to that, today there are new worries about the war in Iran resuming after a U.S. helicopter was shot down just a few hours ago. And just in the last hour or so, the United States announced that it launched a retaliatory strike. So major markets are jittery about that. They really dropped at opening this morning. They've since recovered somewhat, but most of them still closed out the day in the red. The TSX, for example, lost about 70 points. The S&P 500 is also closing down. And the NASDAQ, which is heavily weighted toward tech stocks, is down about 250 points today. So we'll see how the rest of the week plays out. But the monster record-breaking IPO for SpaceX is still scheduled for Friday.
0: Mm. We also got Canada's trade numbers for April today. What did we learn?
1: We learned that Canada had a trade surplus in April. Statistics Canada reported this morning that the surplus was $2.7 billion. But it was only the third month in the last year where Canada has made more money exporting things than importing them. Really, if you look at the last 12-month period, it's deep trade deficits until March and April. And that's because this is being driven the most by oil exports. Those went up by about 7% in April. They went up by even more in March. And that's driven by the war in Iran, which rose demand for Canadian oil significantly. It also rose the price of oil significantly. That impacted that surplus number. So we spoke to TD economist Mark Ercoleo about that, and he said today's numbers aren't a big shock.
2: Not so much surprising. I think what's happening is now, shifting to crude oil specifically, of course, higher energy prices has helped the nominal value of Canadian oil shipments, not just to the U.S., but also to abroad, to places like Asia. And we're also utilizing our Trans Mountain pipeline capacity, which has helped move larger amounts of volume, out west as well.
1: Now, one thing to note is exports to the U.S. actually grew in April. They increased by about 5%. So they're now back to just under 70% of all Canadian exports. That's the highest proportion since last September.
0: Yeah. Looking at the movies now, Cineplex Theatre said May was a real banger month for them. Does that mean the film industry in general is on the upswing?
1: By some big metrics, yes. Cineplex says it made over $60 million in May. That's their highest May box office number since 2019. And yes, it does mirror the movie industry. Overall, domestic box office revenues, which includes the U.S. and Canada, for May, topped $1 billion. That's the best May the industry has had, again, since 2019, before the pandemic. Wow. And it was able to do it without a Marvel movie to help, because Marvel movies were all the rage in the late aughts. That was the year that Avengers Endgame came out. There was a Star Wars movie that came out last month, but it didn't really bring in huge revenues. What did drive the box office were other smaller movies, or at least movies with a smaller budget. I spoke to Paul Dergarabedian from Rent Track about what's going on. He tracks box office trends from Los Angeles. And he said, for lack of a better term, movies are getting better and more innovative. Movie theaters are still unique experiences, and we're getting new kinds of films in them.
3: There's really nothing like it. And in fact, this Gen Z excitement surrounding going to the movie theater, as fueled by movies like Obsession and Backrooms, younger filmmakers who are in their 20s, creating this excitement and actually bringing small screen YouTube fans to the big screen movie theater, that's really an inflection point. We don't know yet if that's an anomaly or a trend. We'll have to see if this continues.
1: Just to add some context to those two movies he mentioned, Obsession and The Backrooms, both of them had relatively small budgets, but they're doing extremely well. Obsession, for example, was made for less than $1 million, but it's made over $100 million domestically just in May. They're also both horror movies, that's rare, and horror movies in general are having a real moment right now.
0: Yeah. All right, we'll leave it there. Thank you.
1: Thanks, Chris.
0: Chris Edwards at the Business Desk, and we're just a few minutes away now from your national and international news on the 5 o'clock world this hour. Dave, how are we doing out there?
4: We've got a couple of persistent issues on the roads. First, in the south part of the city, northbound on Deerfoot Trail as you approach Mackenzie Town Boulevard Southeast, a multi-vehicle collision blocking the right-hand lanes. On the west side of the city, we've got an issue northbound on Stony Trail as you approach the Nathan Hornberg Bridge and the Bow River. That's an issue that is affecting the westbound merge lane from 16th Avenue towards northbound Stony Trail. Big problems for both westbound and eastbound commuters on 16th Avenue as you merge northbound. So some issues there. If you have any updates, you can call me at 403-521-1010. We've got lots of pockets of light rain surrounding the city at the moment. It's 20 degrees at the airport with light rain reported. Wind out of the west-southwest at 9. Tonight, 60% chance of showers, risk of a thunderstorm, and dropping down to a low of 9 degrees overnight. Chris?
0: All right, thanks for that, Dave. In the next half hour of the program, the World Geothermal Congress is happening in Calgary this week. We'll get a little Geothermal 101 from a leading academic from the U of C. I'm Chris Della Torre. This is The Homestretch here on CBC Radio 1 and the CBC Listen app across Southern Alberta. Your national news is next.

0: cut them out of a cereal box, or pulled them from the center of a magazine. 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
1: Hello, this is John speaking. 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
0: Terry O'Reilly drops the needle on FlexiDiscs on Under the Influence, Thursday morning at 11:30, 3:30 p.m. in Newfoundland, and on demand on CBC Listen.
2: I'm Tashana Reed. Ottawa is expected to table a bill that will restrict access to social media for teens. A man faces charges after piloting hundreds of Air Canada flights without a proper license. Plus, the latest in U.S. and Iran tensions. 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
3: CBC News, The World This Hour, I'm Martina Fitzgerald. Ontario Provincial Police have released few details about an incident that has led to the death of an officer. Tarun Bali died after being seriously injured during an investigation today in the Hearst area in northern Ontario. Police have one person in custody.

0: long are people going to need to be able to rely on those supplies?
1: A voluntary evacuation advisory has also been issued for another community along Shell River, Manitoba. There are protests in Northern Ireland and in Scotland in response to a violent knife attack in Belfast. Dressed in black and wearing masks, a group sets a bus on fire in Belfast. Hundreds of anti-immigrant protesters have taken to the streets today. They're blocking roads and setting fire to homes, vehicles, and garbage bins. The accused in last night's attack, a 30-year-old refugee from Sudan, has been charged with attempted murder. Police say the victim, a man in his 40s, is in hospital with serious injuries. Canada could soon be joining Australia in restricting social media for children under age 16. As Tom Perry reports, the measure would be part of a bill the federal government is expected to introduce tomorrow.
2: I can't comment on that because...
3: Prime Minister Mark Carney not ready to share just yet his government's plans for social media.
2: As I said last week, with respect to AI specifically, the government will be taking steps to protect people's data, their privacy, and their children. So
3: the government is expected to table its new Digital Safety Act on Wednesday. A source tells CBC News it will include some form of social media ban for children under 16. Opposition conservatives say they'll wait to see the legislation, but Kevin Waugh, the party's associate culture critic, has questions about any sort of ban for young people.
4: To be honest with you right now, let's signal to the parents to do a better job.
3: The government has tried before, without success, to bring in online harms legislation. With this new attempt, it says it will take all reasonable measures to make sure children are safe. Tom Perry, CBC News, Ottawa.
1: The World Health Organization says it is moving quickly to get more Ebola testing into remote regions of the Democratic Republic of the Congo. More than 100 people have died. More than 500 have been infected. Dr. Abdi Mahmoud says the WHO is setting up mobile testing sites.
5: There are places that takes hours, 7-8 hours for the sample to reach. With the lab decentralization and the ramp up of the scale up, we are confident that that aspect of testing and confirmation will be as rapid as possible.
1: Officials say the Ebola outbreak went undetected for weeks before it was announced in mid-May. Prime Minister Mark Carney has confirmed the Gordie Howe International Bridge between Windsor and Detroit will open Friday. It comes after months of uncertainty, including a threat from the U.S. president to block it. The construction was paid for by Ottawa to the tune of $6.4 billion. Earlier this year, Donald Trump issued a number of false statements and demanded the U.S. be compensated. It's not clear if Canada offered any concessions to secure the bridge's opening. And it's been a winning return to professional tennis for Serena Williams. The icon teamed with 19-year-old Canadian Victoria Mbuko at the Queen's Club Tennis Championships in London. They won their doubles match in straight sets. And that is your World This Hour. For CBC News, I'm Martina Fitzgerald.
6: I'm Chris Dellatore. The World Geothermal Congress is taking place in Calgary this week. We get a geothermal 101 from a leading academic from the University of Calgary. This is the home stretch on CBC Radio 1 in Calgary.

0: in this part of Northwest Calgary, Dave Waddell, but it looks like to the west of us. Still threatening clouds.
1: Yeah, bits and pieces of rain surrounding the city as I take a look at the radar map here. Little pockets here and there, and these aren't big storms. These are just little bits and pieces, as I said, of scattered showers. Nothing in the city proper right now, and that's kind of what we're expecting through the evening and into the overnight period. It's mostly cloudy and 20 degrees at the airport right now, with winds out of the west-southwest at 13 kilometers per hour. And tonight, yeah, cloudy, 60% chance of showers, according to Environment Canada. Risk of a thunderstorm as we head into the evening at a low of 9 degrees. Tomorrow, cloudy to start the day. Showers beginning in earnest later in the afternoon. Risk of a thunderstorm tomorrow afternoon as well. 5 millimeters of rain expected and a high of 14 degrees. Thursday, mix of sun and cloud and a high of 18. Friday, cloudy.

0: Cloudy, 60% chance of showers and a high of 12, and then sunshine as the weekend approaches. Sunny and 17 on Saturday, sunny and 22 on Sunday, and then Monday, sunny and 25 degrees. So that weather carrot from Environment Canada dangles, as it always does, into next week. Taking a look at the traffic, we've got a multi-vehicle collision northbound on the Deerfoot as you approach Mackenzietown Boulevard in the southeast. That's blocking the right-hand lanes. And on the west edge of the city, we've got a problem northbound on Stony Trail approaching the Bow River. It's actually blocking the right lane on the northbound on-ramp from 16th Avenue, from westbound 16th Avenue towards northbound Stony. If you have any updates, you can call me 403-521-1010, or you can text 825-982-9880.
1: Thanks for that, Dave. Kenny Mason joins us with headlines.
2: While the Global Energy Show is being held here in Calgary, it was BC that made the first major deal announcement. As part of his keynote, the federal natural resources minister, Tim Hodgson, unveiled a German energy utility will be buying liquefied natural gas from Cilicium, a new project being built on the north coast of BC. BC's energy and climate minister, Adrian Dix, spoke at the Calgary Petroleum Club today, highlighting some key points of the deal.
3: Three agreements with three First Nations, two of whom had previously been in court on the project, the Laxqualams, Metlakatla, and Gitgatla First Nations, are joining in agreements with Cilicium's LNG and with the Nishka First Nations. This is significant progress that shows how we're getting things done in our province.
2: Partners in the $10 billion project are expected to make a final go-ahead decision this year. Calgary astronaut Jenny Gibbons will be playing a role in the new Artemis mission that was just announced. The Artemis 3 mission won't be going to the moon, but is described as the next step in returning there. Gibbons posted to social media saying she'll be filling in as the role as lead Capcom. She'll be developing the ground support for the mission with the rest of the flight control team, including working with crew on crew procedures and operations. And Albertans who want to cheer on their favorite team before sunrise will have more chances to do it. The Alberta Gaming, Liquor and Cannabis Commission announced it's introducing new early liquor service hours just in time for the FIFA World Cup. Licensed establishments are now allowed to begin serving alcohol as early as 6 a.m. without special approval. That is your update from the CBC Calgary Newsroom. Chris.
1: Thanks for that, Kenny. It's 8 minutes past five on the home stretch. Leading experts in geothermal energy are in Calgary this week for the World Geothermal Congress. This is the largest symposium of its kind. It brings together global industry leaders, policymakers, and academics. It's being held here in Calgary for the first time. And Apostolos Kentsis is a geothermal researcher here in Alberta. He's an engineering professor and the director of the Energy Stimulation Geoenergy Center at the University of Calgary. Good afternoon.
4: Good afternoon to you too.
1: Thank you for joining us. So for folks who are hearing about geothermal energy for the first time, can you explain what it is exactly?
4: There are two aspects in the geothermal energy. The one that is probably most common known to the broader audience is the use of geopumps and the like for residential and commercial heating. Mm-hmm. But the big target is access to hot streams underground for generation of electricity.
1: So people, as you said, they'll know of the heat pump, which is growing in popularity in the home, but how is it being developed as a resource around the world?
4: So there are countries that have access to very hot fluids which are closer to surface, and these countries can have either the Iceland example, where they have a lot of hot springs, or there are places which volcanic rocks are close to the surface that can drill well close to these areas and circulate very, very hot fluids. And as these hot fluids come to surface, then they put them into commercially available plants that translate the heat into electricity.
1: So in a place like Iceland, as you mentioned, is it widely used as as an energy source?
4: Yes, it is. And it is very of greater importance to economies where access to natural gas, for example, or access to nuclear is not there.
1: Well, we certainly have at least a few hot springs in this part of the world. I mean, what is the potential like here, not just in Canada, but Alberta specifically as a source of energy?
4: So Alberta is a little bit handicapped because the increase of temperature with depth is not as high as other parts of Canada. The example of the Banff Hot Springs is an exception, but if this is going to be used for heat generation, the hot springs themselves may lose heat. The closest that we have to a place that we can actually do something commercial is northeast of Vancouver.
1: Wow.
4: It's called Mount Meager. And there is a proposal in place to the provincial and federal governments by Alberta companies to actually do the development.
1: Wow. And so what are some of those conversations like in terms of how using it as a heat source in north of Vancouver there? I mean, what that would do for nearby residents and what it would mean environmentally?
4: Right. So for the Mount Meager application, we're looking at generation of electricity. So generation of electricity can travel, right? And you can use the electricity by introducing it to the grid and wherever the grid takes you. If you're going to use geothermal energy only for heating, then you have to have access to a receptor of that hot fluid. And that in Alberta can be used by utilizing repurposed oil and gas wells and produce hot fluids that then you can use for heating farms, for heating agricultural facilities, greenhouses, residential communities that are remote and they don't have access to, natural gas or even electricity. There is a lot of possibilities like that for local implementation.
1: You mentioned Mount Meager. I know there's also a similar project in Mount Cayley, from what I understand. So what are the challenges to using geothermal in this way?
4: The major challenge is the cost. There is a very large need for investment, and the private sector, at least as of today in Alberta, has not put the investments necessary. So there is a large number of small startup companies, and there's a couple of larger companies that are in this market that are trying to further develop geothermal energy. And the main way to entice investors is to demonstrate feasibility through pilot projects. And those pilot projects will need strong government support, both from the provincial and from the federal level.
1: Does private industry see geothermal energy as a threat to non-renewable resources?
4: No. Whoever says things like that, they think in a very narrow way. The need for energy will expand with the increasing population, with increasing data centers, with increasing industry, and so on and so forth. And there is room for all forms of energy generation to participate. For the province of Alberta, if we have geothermal and that reduces a little bit the amount of gas we're burning in the province, we can export that gas. It's a no-losing situation.
1: Yeah. So tell us about the work in your geothermal energy lab at the UFC. What kind of work are you and your colleagues doing there?
4: So we have a stream by some colleagues that are looking more at the residential and what we call shallow geothermal. And then my group is more interested in doing deeper formation research. So to give you a little bit of an example, we have a vast amount of data related to the oil and gas industry, but this ends at a certain depth where the oil industry stops drilling because they don't expect to find oil and gas, right?
1: Yeah.
4: Then for the geothermal energy, we need to drill deeper. And there are some initiatives in the province that try to address that. The moment you start drilling deeper, you're dealing with rocks that they have properties that we're not very familiar with. So we need to figure out how these materials will perform when a well is drilled through them and when fluids start being circulating through them. So it is an extension, if you want, of what we're doing in the oil and gas industry, but moving into a new area.
1: So it sounds like there's still research to be done. And as you said,
4: there is always research to be done.
1: And private investment that needs to be seen as well. How confident are you we will see that in the near future and geothermal energy will be utilized in a way that you'd like to see?
4: In the province of Alberta, we may be a little bit delayed because of the lower temperatures that we are experiencing. But I think the highest priority for the highest probability project in Canada will be for electricity generation in Mount Meager. In Alberta, I foresee that we will start using generation of heat from oil and gas well for agricultural and remote applications faster than urban centers.
1: Well, I really appreciate hearing your expertise on this today. Apostolos, thanks for joining us.
4: Yeah, you're most welcome. Thank you for having me.
1: That's Apostolos Kantsas. He's an engineering professor and the Energy Simulation Industrial Research Chair in Geoenergy at the University of Calgary. How are you doing, Dave?
0: A couple of ongoing issues on the roads. First, in the south part of the city, northbound on Deerfoot Trail as you approach Mackenzie Town Boulevard, collision in the right-hand lanes. That's slowing things down for commuters on Stoney Trail who are trying to exit to northbound Deerfoot for both westbound and eastbound commuters. Also, on the west edge of the city, we've got an ongoing problem on northbound Stoney Trail just before the Bow River. That is slowing things down specifically for commuters on westbound 16th Avenue that are trying to make that merge onto northbound Stoney. So big problems there. If you have any updates, 403-521-1010 is the number to call. We're seeing pockets of rain showers around the city, mostly cloudy and 20 degrees at the airport right now. Wind out of the west-southwest at 13 kilometers per hour. 60% chance of showers this evening. Risk of a thunderstorm and a low of 9 degrees. Chris?
1: All right, thanks for that, Dave. Kim Johnston joins us again with sports. Hello there.
5: Hi, Chris. We have game 4 of the Stanley Cup Final tonight in Las Vegas. The Golden Knights lead the Carolina Hurricanes 2-1 in this best of 7 series. It's been a very tight match between these two teams so far. All 3 games have been decided by one goal. The last 2 have gone to overtime. So after tonight, the series returns to Raleigh for game 5 on Thursday. And, you know, it really could depend on how things go tonight. Either, you know, you're feeling really confident if you're the Golden Knights, or if you're the Carolina Hurricanes, you're feeling pretty good knowing that you're going to have 3 games at home. You know, you're going to have home ice advantage. Mm-hmm. So it'll be interesting to see how it turns out tonight and the impact that that will have on the rest of the series. We have the Toronto Blue Jays in action. Dylan Cease made his return to the Jays. He's been reinstated from the 15-day injured list ahead of tonight's game against the Philadelphia Phillies. Cease suffered a hamstring injury and his start back on May 24th. He did pitch one rehab outing in Buffalo last week, but he struggled. He allowed 5 runs, including 2 home runs in just 4 innings. Before his injury, though, Cease was one of the more consistent starters for the Jays. In 11 starts, he has a 3-3 record with a 3.05 ERA and 92 strikeouts. The Jays find themselves down early, though. They are down 1-0 in the bottom of the first inning.
1: All right. Thank you, Kim.
5: You're welcome.
1: Kim Johnston with sports. I'm Chris Delatorre. This is the home stretch here on CBC Radio 1. So we have some new details about the next phase of NASA's Artemis mission, Artemis 3. NASA announced the 4 astronauts today who will be flying the mission. 3 are American, 1 is Italian. NASA's Jeremy Parsons says the mission is the next step towards a sci-fi future.
6: We are returning to the moon. A grand adventure back to the lunar surface to build a moon base and to do so for all of its scientific, its economic potential, and to master the skills for where we will inevitably go next. The incredible crew of Artemis 2 was just the beginning, and they did an absolutely outstanding job. As a test mission, they were the first to launch on the SLS rocket and test the Orion spacecraft. Reid Wiseman, Victor Glover, Christina Koch, and Jeremy Hansen showed us the moon again, and they showed us the Earth again. They helped reinvigorate the world's interest in space exploration. And now, just as Mercury, Gemini, and Apollo crews that came before them, Artemis II will pass along all they have learned and hand the torch to Artemis III. Over the next year, they will train for their mission, ensure the lessons learned from the prior crew are implemented, and assist in the development of the landers and operational procedures that will be necessary for their colleagues on future Artemis missions. Artemis III will be an extraordinary demonstration of what is possible when the greatest aerospace companies across the United States, alongside our European partners, come together to showcase the technological might and ambition of the free world. When their training and development are complete, these four astronauts will strap into their spacecraft. You will witness the contributions of Boeing, United Launch Alliance, Lockheed Martin, Northrop Grumman, L3 Harris, and Airbus, and many others come together as the SLS rocket ignites the Artemis III crew and sends them into low Earth orbit. Additional powerful rockets will launch to place the Blue Origin and SpaceX Starship landers into orbit. Throughout the duration of the Artemis III mission, these astronauts will continue to test the Orion spacecraft. They will rendezvous and dock with the Blue Origin lander and then again with the SpaceX lander. Think about how many spacecraft, all of which will eventually carry human beings, will be in orbit at the same time. From Dragon, Shenzhou, Soyuz, possibly Starliner, Starship, and Blue Origin landers. This seems like the beginning of the future that we imagined as children. This seems like the very beginning of Earth's first Starfleet to me.
1: NASA's Jeremy Parsons speaking earlier today. NASA is planning to launch the Artemis III mission late in 2027. That also includes Calgary's own Jenny Gibbons, who will be serving as lead CAPCOM for the Artemis III mission, developing the ground support for the mission with the rest of the flight control team. Here's some music from Bleachers and the Canadian electronic artist Grimes with Entropy.

0: Music from Taylor Swift's producer and Elon Musk's ex, Bleachers featuring Grimes with Entropy. 26 minutes past 5 o'clock now. We're just 3 days away from the first ever World Cup game to be played on Canadian soil. The World Cup gets underway Thursday with a pair of matches in Mexico. But on Friday, Toronto will host a game between Canada and Bosnia and Herzegovina. Today on Alberta at Noon, host Ted Henley asked callers what the World Cup means to them. Former Cavalry FC player Mason Trafford was one of the guests on the show.
1: Canadians have imposter syndrome when it comes to soccer.
2: Why do you say that?
1: You know what? I think soccer for a lot of years, it's been the sport that your kids played, but you watched hockey, or it's the sport that the country you're adopt. You know, you mentioned, a lot of Canadians come from somewhere else, and your home country, whether that's in Europe somewhere, South America, Central America, Africa, that's always been where loyalties lie, and partially just because Canada wasn't 30th in the world, and it's just recently that our national team has been so successful, and we now have some really elite players playing at top major European leagues. So I think there's just a bit of a lag between what public perception of what soccer in Canada is and what it is for us living in it. Stephen can probably comment as well. It's real. It's here. It's soccer's arrived. It's not arriving later. It is here. We are good. And it's hard to wrap your head around that. It still kind of feels like, wait, aren't we the team that kind of just like, you know, yeah, shows up? No, we are a proper soccer country. Our national team is good. There are a million people that are playing soccer here. Most of those are youth participants. That's the biggest sport in Canada in a lot of ways. And it just takes time, I think, for people to wrap their heads around the fact that it's here.
3: Once you come to understand, at least from my opinion, understand the game a little bit better, it's the strategy and the skill of the players. And having a player, having a daughter who played at a reasonably high level, I really became knowledgeable about the skills involved in making that game work. And it is the skill set of the players, the speed, and of course, there's a lot of emotion involved. But I think it's the speed and the skill and the excellence that we see demonstrated on the pitch. And that, to me, I really enjoyed that because I played a lot of sports and when I grew up, and I've always been passionate about sports. But every sport has its uniqueness, and soccer to me is unique in the sense that you're not using your hands, you're not using, you know, what we would normally think we would do, and you're developing skills with your body at a high speed and high rate of movement that is very, very difficult to attain.
0: That's just one of the callers on today's Alberta at Noon. We also heard from former Cavalry FC player Mason Trafford talking about the upcoming World Cup, which begins on Thursday. How's it going, Dave?
4: We've got a new incident on the roads. It's on southbound Deerfoot Trail as you approach Glenmore Trail, and it's blocking the southbound exit ramp. So a big slowdown there. Already seeing backups all the way past Pagan, Barlow, towards the Inglewood Golf Club there. So if you are traveling southbound on Deerfoot and you need to go westbound on Glenmore, you will not be able to do so at this point because of this collision. So just be aware of that. Taking a look at the weather, it's mostly cloudy and 20 degrees at the airport. Wind out of the west-southwest at 13 kilometers per hour. Pockets of rain showers around the city, but nothing heavy at the moment. Tonight, cloudy, 60% chance of showers, risk of a thunderstorm, and a low of 9 degrees.
0: Thanks for that, Dave. Coming up in the final half hour of the home stretch, the CBC's Brendan Coulter joins us from Calgary City Hall with details on discussions of how the Green Line LRT should move through the core. It's 5:30, and here's the CBC Calgary News with Kenny Mason.
5: This is CBC News. Instead of plowing ahead with elevated tracks, the city is going back to the drawing board on the downtown alignment for the Green Line LRT, the CBC's Brendan Coulter reports.
6: City councilors voted unanimously today to identify and evaluate alternative alignments, including underground tracks through the core. The Alberta government previously indicated its support for the Green Line hinged on above ground tracks downtown. But the mayor says he's hearing the province is now flexible.
7: My understanding is that they're willing to course correct. They're willing to make adjustments.
6: A new city survey found 65% of respondents support an above ground alignment, but 83% of potentially impacted businesses, property owners, and community groups don't, raising concerns around safety, construction disruptions, and impacts on vibrancy.
7: To proceed with an option that would potentially sterilize the downtown, that is a significant concern of ours.
6: The decision comes two decades after the first planning study related to the downtown design. Wendy Tynan is the Green Line Project Director.
8: You know, there are a finite number of options to connect into the downtown. What has changed is the decision makers around the table.
6: Brendan Coulter, CBC News, Calgary City Hall.
5: In a statement, the province says a downtown tunnel is not on the table and focus remains on delivering an above-ground alignment. The opposition NDP says a consultant who proposed carving Calgary's electoral boundary map into long, skinny slices should not be on a new boundaries panel. Darwin Durney is one of the two appointees the premier selected to sit on a new panel drawing provincial electoral boundaries. NDP MLA Christina Gray says Durney sent proposed maps to electoral boundaries commissions last year, lumping pieces of Calgary with large swaths of rural land.
9: We've raised the red flag that the government is looking to secure future election victories by changing the map and putting themselves in a position where they cannot lose, regardless of what voters actually want. Very similar to things we've seen in the United States. And now we have one nominee who has submitted exactly the type of gerrymandered proposals.
5: None of the United Conservative MLA's approving panel members would speak with reporters today. Durney hasn't immediately answered a request for comment. The government proposed the panel after turning down a majority report earlier this year of an electoral boundaries commission. Canada is back as a serious energy country. That, according to Canada's Energy and Natural Resources Minister Tim Hodgson, as he kicked off the Global Energy Show this morning in Calgary. The CBC's Karina Zapata reports.
10: I hope you see that Canada is once again open for business.
11: That's Minister Tim Hodgson making his case for Canadian energy to an international audience. He says the federal government's job is to create the conditions to build big, pointing to the Alberta-Ottawa MOU as an example of that.
10: Partner with us. 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Canada can be a supplier you need in a volatile world.
11: The Global Energy Show is expected to bring tens of thousands of people from across the globe to the BMO Center this week. Among them is Emmanuel Udo with Emsberg Energy, who traveled from Nigeria in search of energy security.
12: If production does not increase, then there's bound to be crisis. So having that sort of collaborations and strategic partnerships is very, very important.
11: Onassis Rosalie sees a different opportunity for collaboration, training. He's with Petroleum Hub Energy Corp in Ghana.
13: In these days, it's all about skills. So we believe the issue about skill training is very much critical.
11: The conference runs until Thursday. Karina Zapata, CBC News, Calgary.
5: One patient and two paramedics have been sent to hospital after a crash this afternoon. The RCMP say around 1 p.m. an ambulance that was transporting a patient with its lights on collided with a tractor near Bicycle. STARS was called in to airlift the patient, who was in critical condition. The two paramedics, including the driver and the one who was treating the patient in the back of the ambulance, were both taken to hospital in serious but stable condition. The cause of the crash is under investigation. A Stoney Nakoda woman who killed her mother's abusive boyfriend pleaded guilty to manslaughter this afternoon. Cindy Dixon admitted she fatally stabbed 54-year-old Donald Napoos in September of 2023. At the time, Napoos lived with his partner, Rena Dixon, Cindy, and Cindy's three teenage children in a home in Morley. Court heard that early in the morning hours of September 8th, Napoos came home, assaulted Rena, and attacked Cindy's daughter. Cindy then stabbed Napoos until he stopped moving. A sentencing hearing will take place at a later date. While flow rates in some southern Alberta rivers have eased somewhat following recent peaks, safety officials say people still need to be mindful of ongoing water safety risks. CBC's Dave Gilson reports.
14: In an update this week, the city of Calgary says flows on both the Bow and Elba rivers remain elevated. And while officials don't expect flooding at this point, they say Calgarians still need to be cautious. Calgary Fire Department Public Information Officer Alex Kwan says a May 28th boating advisory for both rivers remains in place for now. He's also advising people to be careful around riverbanks. That includes keeping a close eye on children and pets.
15: It doesn't take very much for, you know, pets or people to slip in by accident if you're on the, you know, that shoreline with that water level is much higher now. So just be mindful of all that. And that just allows everybody to, you know, wait a little bit longer before we start getting out on the water.
14: Outside the city, the town of Okotoks recently lifted stage one of its emergency management plan due to improved weather and the end of a high streamflow advisory for the region. But it says the Sheep River remains high, fast flowing and cold with unpredictable currents and hidden hazards. It's urging people to stay off and out of the river for now. Dave Gilson, CBC News, Calgary.
5: And that is your update from the CBC Calgary Newsroom. Chris.
0: Thanks for that, Kenny. Kenny Mason with the news. How are we doing out there, Dave?
4: Not great if you're southbound on the Deerfoot approaching Glenmore Trail right now. We've got a collision that is actually blocking the exit ramp from southbound Deerfoot to westbound Glenmore at the moment, and some big backups causing some problems there. So the traffic on southbound Deerfoot looks like it's backed up from Glenmore all the way back towards Inglewood Golf Club there. So if you're trying to get off on Pagan Barlow, that's going to be a problem. And obviously with that ramp closed, if you're trying to get off on westbound Glenmore, you will not be able to do so. So some significant delays there on southbound Deerfoot Trail. Also seeing some delays in the Beltline and Sunalta area on 14th Street around 13th Avenue. Looks like there may be a collision there, some real stop and go traffic there. That's a tough area at this time of the commute anyway, so a collision there will make things even more challenging. So if you have any updates on the roads, you can give me a call at 403-521-1010, or that text line is always open at 825-982-9880. We've got pockets of rain showers in and around the city. Nothing severe. We're not seeing heavy rain anywhere, but some showers here and there, depending on where you are in the Calgary area. Mostly cloudy and 20 degrees at the airport right now. Wind out of the west-southwest at 13 kilometers per hour. Tonight, cloud cover continues. 60% chance of showers. Risk of a thunderstorm and a low of 9 degrees. Tomorrow, cloudy to start the day. Showers will begin later in the afternoon, potentially a risk of a thunderstorm as well. 5 millimeters of rain expected tomorrow with a high of 14 degrees in the forecast. Thursday, mix of sun and cloud and a high of 18. Friday, a little cooler, cloudy, chance of showers and a high of 12. And then sunshine into the weekend, 17 on Saturday, sunny and 22 on Sunday. And Monday, sunny and 25 degrees. Chris?
0: All right. Thanks for that, Dave. It's 5:38 now. This is the home stretch here on CBC Radio 1. My name's Chris Dellatore. The City of Calgary is taking a fresh look at how the Green Line LRT should pass through downtown. Officials had been developing a plan for the downtown section using an above-ground alignment, but councillors voted unanimously today to evaluate other options, including an underground route. For more on the decision, our municipal affairs reporter, Brendan Coulter, joins us from City Hall. Hi there, Brendan.
16: Hey there, Chris. Thanks for having me.
0: Thanks for joining us again. What exactly did council decide today?
16: So today, a city council committee was getting a progress update on the Green Line. Administration presented the results of a public survey on the downtown alignment and provided an update on the construction of the southeast section of the Green Line. After that, Ward 13 Councillor Dan McLean proposed making a pretty significant shift. So administration had been working on a functional plan for the downtown segment using the province's preferred elevated approach as a baseline. But McLean wants administration to take another look at what the other options for the downtown could be. Specifically, he proposed directing administration to identify and evaluate potential alternative alignments and report back. Here he is asking his colleagues to support the proposal and also having a bit of fun.
17: This train has already left the station, folks. It's rolling down the track. I think what we're looking at is putting a switch in this track, looking at maybe a different switch is that we can keep this work continuing. So I ask you to choose yes to my amendment.
16: Just a lot there, Chris. Councillors unanimously supported that proposal. So now instead of moving full steam ahead, How about that? On an elevated route.
18: Nice.
16: Administration will get to work looking at how else the city could build the Green Line through downtown, including the possibility of an underground alignment. I'm sure that may sound like deja vu to some listeners. The city says the first planning study for the downtown segment of the Green Line LRT was back in 2006. So we have been at this for a while.
18: Yeah, a long while indeed. Remind us why the city had been moving forward with an above ground alignment in the first place.
16: Yeah, back in September 2024, the city was planning to move ahead with below ground tracks. But the province sent a letter to then Mayor Jody Gondek saying that council's decision to cut six stations from the first phase of the project as a way to manage costs was unacceptable. Transportation Minister Devin Dreeshan said the province would not support the city's updated plan, saying it was, quote, fast becoming a multi-billion dollar boondoggle the province wouldn't provide the more than $1.5 billion that the city was counting on to get the Green Line built. A few months later, the province introduced its plans for an elevated route through downtown, which it said would save more than $1 billion. And with provincial funding on the line, despite concerns from council members, from the Calgary Chamber of Commerce, from some community members, City Council voted to proceed with the province's vision for the downtown section. But today, Mayor Jeremy Farkas said he believed the province was more flexible than it had previously indicated. Here's the mayor.
19: In conversations that I've had with them, they're pragmatic. They're practical. And if the vast majority of downtown residents and businesses can't see support for this version of what the province had asked for, my understanding is that they're willing to course correct. They're willing to make adjustments.
18: How much public support is there for an elevated route through downtown?
16: Yeah, the city just wrapped up an engagement process, and the majority of Calgarians who responded do support an elevated alignment through downtown, so 65%, with Calgarians citing things like the need to work quickly to improve transit access in Calgary, to reduce traffic, to provide a faster commute. But that support is not shared equally across Calgary. The city says downtown residents are more likely to have concerns, and the 83% of potentially impacted businesses, property owners, and community groups who the city spoke to do not support an elevated alignment. They flagged concerns around safety, construction disruptions, impacts on downtown vibrancy. Calgary's Commercial Real Estate Development Association says its members are worried about a potential above ground alignment. Here's their director of strategic initiatives, Guy Huntingford.
20: Certainly property owners, you've got loss of assessed value, noise, vibration, all of those good things that are going to come from having an elevated alignment, and a lot of it's going to be detrimental to business. So our members are very upset about that.
18: So what was the province's reaction to the vote today?
16: Yeah, it was a little bit surprising what we heard from the province after hearing the mayor talk about the province's willingness to be flexible. But we reached out for comment, and in a statement, Alberta's Transportation Minister Devin Dreeshan said, quote, "We're open to discussing refinements to the alignment, but a downtown tunnel is not on the table. Our focus is delivering an above-ground alignment that respects commuters and taxpayer dollars." Dreeshan also said the province believes that above-ground tracks will not only save money, but will also boost ridership. And with the province contributing more than $1 billion to this project, it's hard to picture City Council opting to move forward with an approach to that downtown alignment that puts that provincial support at risk.
18: So what could happen next? And could all of this affect the project's timeline?
16: Yeah, city officials say it will push back the timeline of the design for the downtown section. They're expected to report back by the end of September with more information on the other options that are available and some background information like what that would mean for timelines, costs, whether they would address some of the concerns that were flagged by downtown residents, businesses through that engagement process. The decision is not expected to impact the southeast section of the Green Line, which is currently in the works. The city says seven construction projects are active or will be soon. Some listeners have probably seen construction happening on a bridge around Crossroads Market. That work is happening to accommodate the Green Line. And the city says it's aiming to have the southeast section open for business. You can hop on by 2031. As for the planned expansion from the city center to North Calgary, some councillors said today that that is a priority, but we are still a long, long ways away. So just like we've been talking about the Green Line for years and years, Chris, we can expect to continue having these chats long into the future.
18: All right. Well, I appreciate the update today, Brendan. Thank you.
16: Thanks.
18: CBC Municipal Affairs reporter Brendan Coulter. How are we doing, Dave?
4: Well, we've still got some problems on the Deerfoot. In the southeast part of the city, southbound on the Deerfoot, as you approach Glenmore Trail, an earlier issue, a multi-vehicle collision, is actually blocking off access to the ramp from southbound Deerfoot to westbound Glenmore. And it's also backing up traffic now all the way back to the Inglewood Golf Club. So bumper-to-bumper traffic in that part of the Deerfoot. Avoid it if you can at this hour, because that doesn't look like it's going to clear up anytime soon. And actually, as I sort of scroll around on the map, those backups are getting worse as the half hour goes on. So avoid that area if you can, southbound on the Deerfoot. Taking a look at the weather, we have these sort of pockets here and there of rain. And until now, until this point in the afternoon, it hasn't been that significant, but we are seeing some thunderstorm activity now in the Glenbow Ranch area, just near Cochrane there. So some of these storms are becoming a little more severe, cloudy with a 60% chance of showers and thunderstorms tonight in the forecast for the city of Calgary and a low of 9. Right now at the airport, mostly cloudy and 20 degrees. The wind out of the west-southwest at 13 kilometers per hour. Chris?
18: Thank you, Dave. Kenny Mason's back with headlines. Hi, Kenny.
2: Hi, Chris. Canada is once again open for business. That's according to Federal Natural and Energy Resources Minister Tim Hodgson. He made those remarks to an international audience to kick off the Global Energy Show this morning. That show runs until Thursday. An all-party legislative committee has chosen the five men who will redraw Alberta electoral boundaries. The NDP continues to argue there are serious issues with the partisanship of the committee. And just in time for the FIFA World Cup, the AGLC announced licensed establishments will now be allowed to serve alcohol starting at 6 a.m. with no special approval required. That is your update from the CBC Calgary newsroom. Meanwhile, a police officer has been killed in Ontario. More coming up on Your World Tonight at 6 o'clock. Chris.
18: Thanks for that, Kenny. CBC has confirmed the federal government will table legislation tomorrow related to young people and social media. There aren't many details at this point, but the bill will include a ban of some kind. Culture Minister Mark Miller is taking the lead on this legislation. He spoke to reporters earlier today.
21: Out of respect for my colleagues, I can't comment more on it, but I think it's suffice to say that we will take all reasonable measures to make sure kids are safe in this country. I think it's obvious why it's a priority. Kids are dying.
18: Stephanie Taylor is a parliamentary reporter for the National Post, and I spoke with her earlier.
22: Good afternoon.
18: So based on what's being reported, what do we know about what this social media ban could look like?
22: Yeah, well, we know that it's going to be applying to those who are younger than 16 years old. I think a lot of Canadians might be familiar with the ban that Australia has put into place for young people younger than 16 as well. But with the Canadian model, which is expected to be fleshed out when Canadian Heritage Minister Mark Miller presents an online safety bill on Wednesday, it's expected that Canada's ban, if you will, is going to create a path that allows for exemption. So allows for a platform to put forward arguments, to show changes it might be willing to make or improvements it's made that could qualify as it being safer or a better space for a young person under 16 to operate in, that could allow it to be exempt from Canada's social media ban. But really, when it comes to this, you know, the devils are going to be in the details in terms of when something like this might come down, what consultations will look like, how it could be enforced, and even, you know, what Canadians and young people have to say about it.
18: Yeah, you mentioned what's happening in Australia. Tell us a bit more about why our federal government is pushing for this now.
22: Yeah, so I mean, there's been a lot of pressure building on Prime Minister Mark Carney's government to do something when it comes to tech regulation and taking action to make the online spaces Canadians, in particular young Canadians, operate and live in safer. There's been mounting concerns from child safety advocates and children's health organizations about the reported harms young people are facing from the time spent online using social media, from depression and anxiety to self-harm to bullying. You name it. So there's been a lot of pressure coming on the Carney government to bring something forward, you know, under former Prime Minister Justin Trudeau. He brought forward a bill that was never ultimately passed. That one had to do with some tech regulation about holding platforms more accountable. It didn't include something like a social media ban, but it was nonetheless, you know, a step the government was trying to take in that direction. And since Mr. Carney's taken office, this is one of the most consistent calls that stakeholders have been telling the government that he needs to do something. And I think the timing of this, I mean, it coincides with the fact that the Prime Minister just announced his government new AI strategy last week that focused all on mass adoption and the importance of AI to the Canadian economy. And that led at the time to a lot of critics saying, you know, AI and adopting it, it is all well and good, but there is more that needed to be done when it comes to this question of keeping people safe when it comes to, you know, the digital space, particularly young people.
18: As you mentioned, some platforms could qualify for exemptions from this. What do we know at this point? What a company would have to show or do in order to receive one?
22: Yeah, so, I mean, what we are expecting is that the government is going to signal it wants to create a new regulator. And that regulator, if it exists in the same way that it does in countries like the United Kingdom and Australia, that regulator would have the task of working with companies, of enforcing whatever set of standards or safety guidelines or rules the government puts in place that companies need to meet. So I think, you know, there's a lot of questions about what exactly will be the criteria of determining whether a platform is safe for a young person to use or not. But I think one of the avenues the government could go is a company makes a case to, say, a regulator or the government itself of, you know, here's all the changes we've made. Here are the new design features we've put in place that reduce the risk of whether it's addictive features, whether it's reducing the exposure a young person might have to, you know, harmful or otherwise deemed dangerous content. But again, I think there's a lot of questions about, you know, where might this social media ban even start? Will it be like Australia and capture the Facebook, Instagram, Snapchat, and TikToks of the world, or could it say to capture things like private messaging services or, you know, Roblox or Discord, some more gaming platforms that a lot of young people use?
18: And of course, enforcement remains a question in a lot of minds in terms of how that will work. I mean, what tools does the government have at their disposal as far as enforcing a ban and verifying the age of a child?
22: Yeah, well, this is where a lot of the criticism have come about the ban put in place by Australia. In Australia's model, it is the responsibility, it is on the companies themselves to prevent and keep those under 16 off of their platforms. But that's easier said than done. How companies have been verifying a young person's age, they've been doing it through a variety of technologies, whether it's through taking a photo or uploading other kind of information. And that's led to two sources of concern. One is from the privacy level of, do we want people, and particularly young people, handing over their data to companies like this? But also, you know, are age verification technologies, software is good enough to recognize whether somebody is 15 years old versus whether somebody is 16 years old? Because in Australia's example, in the months since bringing down its social media ban, the eSafety Commissioner, so its regulator that's in charge of this, have found that like a substantial portion of young people are circumventing and still finding their way onto social media platforms. So, I mean, this is probably one of the biggest sources of criticism the Canadian government is going to face, is how do you expect to enforce something like this, and do bans like this even work?
18: Aside from the creation of that new role, that new online safety regulator, how is this new legislation different from what's been proposed in the past by the federal government?
22: Yeah, so I mean, we don't know all of what's going to be in it yet, but I think one of the main differences is it's more, I think, singularly focused on, you know, internet governance, on rules for platforms, focusing on the digital space. In the last online harms bill that was brought forward under former Prime Minister Justin Trudeau, that contained a lot of kind of harsher justice penalties for hate-related crimes. And a lot of stakeholders and civil liberties advocates kind of put their hands up and says, whoa, this has nothing to do with online spaces, and some of these provisions go too far. So I think what we're going to be seeing from Minister Mark Miller is something that focuses kind of just on the internet side of things. And I think one of the other big differences politically is that Prime Minister Mark Carney enjoys a majority government. He can pass legislation without having to rely on the support of one of the opposition parties. That is not something that former Prime Minister Justin Trudeau had when he tried to advance these kind of online digital safety regulation efforts. As well, I think, you know, even going for something like a social media ban, that was not present the last time Canada tried to go down this road. But I think it does speak to the appetite that exists within the Canadian public and the skepticism and anxieties that have grown, particularly when it comes to parents and what their kids are seeing online, or the conundrum of, you know, do I get my kid a phone, and how do we make sure that they stay safe on there?
18: Mm-hmm. A lot to watch for. We'll leave it there, Stephanie. Thank you.
22: Thank you.
18: Stephanie Taylor, parliamentary reporter with the National Post. Here's music from Jordan with Hooked On. Call me.

0: New music from the band Lane Hall with the Halifax singer Jordan on vocals there. That's called Hooked On. How's it going there, Dave?
1: We've got bumper-to-bumper traffic on southbound Deerfoot Trail approaching Glenmore Trail due to an earlier collision. It's blocking off the exit ramp from southbound Deerfoot towards westbound Glenmore, and that traffic now is backing up all the way to 17th Avenue. So avoid southbound Deerfoot in that part of the city if you can. Taking a look at the weather map, scattered showers in and around the city, but the most significant cell is actually to the northwest on the 1A between the city and Cox. We're seeing some thunderstorm activity up there. So that's a bit of a challenge if you're driving on the 1A this afternoon as well. Tonight, dropping down to a low of 9 degrees, 60% chance of showers with those thunderstorm risks continuing. Tomorrow, cloudy to start the day. Showers beginning in the afternoon. 5 millimeters of rain expected and a high of 14. Chris?
0: Thanks for that, Dave. That'll pretty much do it for today's home stretch. Tomorrow on the show, we'll talk personal finance with Bruce Celery. He's the CEO of the nonprofit Credit Counseling Agency, Credit Canada. I'm Chris Della Torre. Thanks for listening. Your World Tonight's coming up next.
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4: Hello, I'm Neil Kirksall. Ticket prices, venue problems, travel bans, even by FIFA standards, there's a lot of controversy around this World Cup. A veteran soccer reporter tells us, enjoy the game, but don't expect FIFA to change.
5: This is very similar to a doctor that is licensed to practice family medicine, but is doing brain surgery in their office.
6: Police in Ontario charge a former Air Canada captain with fraud after he allegedly pilots hundreds of flights over 17 years without the required airline transport pilot license. This is Your World Tonight. I'm Tashauna Reed. Also on the program.
7: Our motivation is really to ensure that we're being responsible when it comes to protecting kids.
6: The federal government is expected to unveil a social media ban as soon as tomorrow for people under the age of 16, as concerns mount about the potential harms to children online.